0: well, who
1: maybe 20 books,
0: who's written more than all of us combined.
1: Yeah.
0: Okay, and most of them are telling me why originalism is the wrong way to interpret the Constitution. I love Steve Breyer, and of course Ruth. Ruth was very prolific as well. So why? You know, that's a good question. But I look back through history. I had one of my law clerks pull it up, and the number of books written by Supreme Court justices is longer than your arm. All right. These are interesting people who have things to say, and I love reading my colleagues' books. I learn from them. I learn a great deal from them. Well, I hope mine's a small contribution, too.
1: Have you ever read Oliver Wendell Holmes?
0: I've read The Common Law. I read that in law school. That was required reading, absolutely. I can't say I've read all of his father's poetry, for which he was justly famous, but I've read a little bit.
1: Well, you're an author, you're a Supreme Court justice. Are you anonymous? Are you a celebrity in any way?
0: I live a very ordinary life in a lot of ways. There's more security around it now than there was, but I ride my bike to work. I go fishing and skiing and the things I love to do, I do. I live my life.
1: Well, you spent early life in Denver, out west. You consider yourself a Westerner.
0: Very much so. Absolutely. I spend as much time there as I possibly can. And certainly my family doesn't think I'm anything special.
1: Did your mother's service as EPA administrator during the Reagan administration impact you, her being in the spotlight? Did it influence your view of the world?
0: I was a 13-year-old kid going to school. I was more interested in, you know, whether I was going to make a team or the debate squad or the school play. No, I was like any typical teenage boy. I was pretty much in my own world, I'm sad to confess.
1: Back to Heroes of 1776, something I learned. The printer of the Declaration of Independence in July of 1776 was a woman,
0: yes.
1: Mary Catherine Goddard.
0: Yes.
1: Had no idea.
0: Now, you stole the punchline of that, right? Which is kind of, it's interesting, right? That why was it printed in Baltimore? Do you know the answer to that? Well, Congress was on the run. You have to remember how dangerous this was in 1776. The Brits were coming in on Philadelphia, and so Congress retreated to Baltimore. And it needed to get out word desperately that the Declaration had been made. It was the rallying cry for independence. And you have to remember, things were dicey then. Only about 40% would identify themselves as patriots. There were loyalists. There were people who wanted to stay out of it. They needed to get the news out, and so they went to the local printer, who would always publish, printed by M.K. Goddard at the bottom of the newspaper. And why M.K.? For probably pretty obvious reasons. Didn't want to disclose that it was a woman. But when it came to the Declaration, she printed her whole name, printed by Mary K. Goddard in Baltimore, Maryland. And I just think that's a remarkable act of courage on her part, too.
1: Second thing I learned, that a vote for independence, the British considered that a vote, a treasonous vote.
0: Oh, absolutely. No, they were marking them. You know, we think it was inevitable, right? Freedom inevitable, the Declaration and the Revolution inevitable. None of it was. It was all very contingent. That's why we wanted to focus on the people, the ordinary people who just did extraordinary things to sacrifice to make it possible. And you're absolutely right. It was not inevitable. When they said that they were pledging their lives, their fortunes, their sacred honor, they really meant it. A third of them had their homes burned. All right? Most of them lost their fortunes, either through losing their land and their homes or by spending it to support the revolutionary cause. You know, Thomas Stockton was amazed that the army didn't have shoes. So he gave money for shoes, things like that. And then he had his home burned as well. Some of them, five of them, were imprisoned, captured and imprisoned. Others, their wives, were captured and imprisoned. Elizabeth Lewis died shortly after being released from her imprisonment. Many had sons who were captured, one lost in the war as well. So the suffering was very, very profound and real. And the revolution didn't just happen overnight. It lasted 8 years. We forget that, too.
2: Justice Neil Gorsuch, author of Heroes of 1776.
1: You referenced this earlier, Justice Gorsuch. There was a division between patriots, loyalists, and the don't cares. Mm-hmm. And the don't cares seemed to be the biggest group of all.
0: Yes, as it always is, right? Of course it was, but look at the Franklin family, right? We talk about Ben and his son William in the book, right? Ben Franklin, the most revered man perhaps in the colonies at the time, right? Just so remarkable on so many levels. Deep into philosophy, deep into invention, great with languages, a man of the world. And his son William is a loyalist. He's a really serious loyalist. And even winds up having to take his family to England after the war, as many loyalists wound up doing, going to Canada, back to England. And the two of them barely spoke after it. And you can imagine Ben's fury at his son, not just for taking the other side, but for taking a side that wanted him killed.
1: You know, when you read the Declaration of Independence, what, 2,000 words? I'm guessing
0: less than that.
1: And
0: short.
1: But it's only the beginning.
0: I've got it in here. I can tell you exactly how many words it is. Let's find out.
1: All right.
0: Let's find out. I don't want to get there.
1: We all know the beginning. When in the course of human events it becomes necessary, etc. But it's the promises that come through in the Declaration. I want to ask you, all men are created equal, certain unalienable rights, life, liberty, the pursuit of happiness, and the government powers are derived from the consent of the governed.
0: Yeah.
1: How radical were those ideas at the time?
0: First of all, fact check, 1,300 words or thereabouts. It's short, right? Shorter than many letters. And Jefferson wrote it. And there's a little
1: in 2 weeks. That's another thing I learned.
0: Yes, he wrote it in 2 weeks after a debate with Adams. And Adams tells about the debate in a letter with Jefferson that's just, to my mind, priceless. And he says to Jefferson, you know, you should write it. And Jefferson says, no, you should write it, Adams. Adams was really the moving force behind the resolution for independence. He kind of put Richard Lee up to it. You know, he's this rabble-rouser from Boston. They're having the Tea Party issues, right? So he's kind of pushing it. And so that's why Jefferson's saying, you do it. And finally Adams says, no, there are three reasons why you must do it. First, you are a Virginian, and a Virginian should be seen to be the head of this business because Virginia was the most wealthy and the largest colony. Second, I am obnoxious and unpopular, and you are very much otherwise. And third, you write 10 times better than I do. You can imagine that conversation between friends today, couldn't you? And there it is, and Adams memorialized it. And so, yes, Jefferson writes it in 2 weeks in rooms he had rented from a bricklayer on the outskirts of Boston. Of Philadelphia, of course. And the picture in the book even captures Jefferson's laptop. Now, it was not a device for computing. It was his traveling desk. And Chris Ellison, the artist, did just a beautiful job of capturing that desk with Jefferson's favorite mockingbird. Maybe we're taking liberties here. We don't know the favorite mockingbird, Dick, who was with him at that time. But there he is on Jefferson's shoulder. And those three ideas are really the heart of the book.
1: Okay. Now, if you would read the quote, if you don't mind,
0: sure,
1: that you have at the beginning of your book.
0: Sure, if you'll forgive me, I can probably do it without the
1: having promises, you read that, because in my reading of this book, John Adams plays an outsized role. So I want to ask your view on John Adams after
0: that's fair. You will never know how much it costs the present generation to preserve your freedom. I hope you will make good use of it. John Adams.
1: Why? Why'd you put that at the beginning?
0: Can I segue into that through the three ideas? Because they're all related. What is the Declaration about? What is the heart of this book? It's about three big ideas that Jefferson put in that document, that we're all of us created equal. All of us. That each of us has unalienable rights that come not from government, but from our Creator. And third, that we have the right to rule ourselves. Those three ideas were radical at the time. Nobody in the world basically believed them. I mean, the newspapers in Britain said the Americans have declared for themselves an unalienable right to discuss nonsense, something like that. But those were three perfect ideas, and we've been gifted them. And I think sometimes we take them for granted, perhaps. They're like the air we breathe, the water we swim in. But aren't they remarkable? Are we perfect? No. Do we have work to do on them? Yes. Were they perfect, the men who wrote them? Absolutely not. Okay? But we've been working on them. They're kind of our nation's report card. You know, Lincoln, as the book talks about this too, Lincoln in the Civil War said, how can you possibly have slavery and declare all men to be equal? Come back to the truths that are in the Declaration. The women in Seneca Falls in 1848, the beginning of the women's suffrage movement, said, yeah, all men are equal, and so are women. And Martin Luther King, 1963, spoke of the Declaration as a promissory note. And I think that's right. And it's a way for us, when we've lost our way sometimes, and when we're wondering what we need to do next, there it is. There's the message for us.
1: So are we moving toward those goals, or are we moving away from them currently 250 years later?
0: Oh, gosh. Everybody's got an opinion on that, okay? And everybody has an opinion on that on every day. All I can tell you with certainty is that the truths are there, and that Frederick Douglass is right. Hold on to the Declaration in all you do, all the time, by whatever means.
1: I know you're familiar with the arc of history theory, bending towards justice. Are we arcing in the right direction, in your view?
0: I am not a sociologist, okay? I am not, and certainly not a crystal ball reader, okay? All I know is that we have the tools that we've been given, right? We've been given that as our creed. It's not a nation that we share a common religion, a common ethnicity. What we share is a creed. A belief in those three ideas, that we can rule ourselves, that you and I are equal, regardless of our, you know, birth. None of us is a king. Nobody's going to be a queen. I'm not a prince. You're not a pauper. We're equal. And that we have rights. We have the right to worship freely. We have the right to speak our minds, well-informed or poorly, all right, among others. And that's a remarkable gift in the history of the world. Look through history. Where have those things been realized? Even come close to being realized? Even offered, even promised, even hoped for? And how about our world today? It's an incredible inheritance we have. Yes.
1: Sometimes it's lamented that it was 56 white, landowning, some slave-owning males who signed the Declaration of Independence. I mean, it's a fact. How do
0: yes.
1: you, is it, does it matter?
0: It does matter. Of course, everything matters, okay? All facts matter, right? That is a fact, all right? It is also a fact that they suffered tremendously for those three ideas. It is also a fact that a lot of people did too, right? As we talk about in the book, they could hardly have done it alone, right? They were supported by thousands of ordinary men, women, children, enslaved persons to make the revolution happen, to give us this chance. We talk about, you know, James Armistead Lafayette, who is a double agent for Washington in the Battle of Yorktown, right? And he could go back and forth between Washington's troops and Cornwallis's troops because he wasn't taken seriously as a slave, an enslaved person. Vital to the victory at Yorktown, the final battle, major battle of the revolution. We talk about Emily Geiger, an 18-year-old young woman who's charged with passing a message from one Patriot general to another. She's on horseback, 18 years old. She gets captured by British troops halfway through her journey. She memorizes the message. She swallows the message. She escapes the British troops and she rides on. Or Nathaniel Hale, right? 21 years old, spy for his country. And we all know this, how he died, right? I regret that I have but one life to lose for my country, he said. So are we perfect? Heck no. Does it matter? All of it matters. Yes, all of it matters. But what really matters as fallible as they were, as imperfect, sometimes wildly courageous, and sometimes wildly wrong as they were, they gave us three great ideas that are perfect.
1: Reminder, Yorktown was fought in 1781, but the war didn't end until 1783.
0: I know, the whole thing goes on and on. And there are some terrible skirmishes in which people needlessly lost their lives, right? But that was the last major battle. And there, too, one of the signers, okay? Imperfect, human. Do we have reason to have questions about him? Absolutely. But look at what he did, too. Thomas Nelson, Jr., all right? He was head of Virginia militia at the Battle of Yorktown. Saw that his house had been occupied by British troops. And legend has it, ordered his men to fire on his own home. After the war, he died impoverished, like a lot of the founders did. All right? And when he was dying, poor, at his deathbed, he was asked reportedly, you know, do you regret it? And he said, I'd do it all over again.
2: Justice Neil Gorsuch, author of Heroes of 1776.
1: Thousands and thousands of books on the Revolutionary Era. What do you add to the canon?
0: Yeah, the humanity, I hope. The humanity. These were people. Imperfect. Totally. Completely. But real people just like you and me doing extraordinary things. Are you going to be the patriot who stands up and helps carry the torch for the next generation? Are you going to be the loyalist who turns his back on it? Are you going to be somebody who doesn't care? And I hope maybe the book inspires kids to think about the choice they have to make in their own times.
1: 1776, Declaration of Independence. 1787, the Constitution of the United States. How much disarray was there in that period of our history?
0: Oh, the Articles of Confederation? Complete disarray. Absolutely. There's always disarray in a democracy. You have to start with that premise, right? But there was an exceptional amount of disarray during the Articles of Confederation. We'd gone from a system where the king was in charge of everything, right? Very centralized powers. But yet we'd had this colonial experience with very diffuse powers that we liked having things to ourselves. So we completely rejected any central authority, more or less, and made a very weak central government. And it made it very difficult to do simple things like transport goods from Boston to Virginia without it getting taxed 17 times along the way by every state involved. Simple things like that were very difficult and inspired Madison and others to bring together the Constitutional Convention that led to our Constitution, as you say, in 1777, 1778.
1: Approved in September of 1787, we the people of the United States, in order to form a more perfect union, establish justice, ensure domestic tranquility, provide for the common defense, promote the general welfare, et cetera, et cetera. How do you define the common welfare and the general good?
0: The general welfare clause is really Congress's to define. I've always thought of that as kind of their scope of what it grants them certain powers for legislation. In terms of my role in it, my role in the general welfare as a judge is to make sure that the other branches are following the Constitution and the laws and how they interact with each other and with the American people. So that's my contribution. I can think of it that way. I'm just part of the puzzle, right? That's one of the genius things about the Constitution, of course, is it divided power so many ways, right? Across the federal government, three branches. You know, vertically, between the federal government and the states, it divided power. And within each branch, they're all divided as well in their own ways. And here in the judiciary, you know, I'm one of nine. And my contribution to the general welfare of all of us is to try and make sure that, you know, in the cases and controversies that come before the courts, you get a neutral judge who isn't responsive to political pressures, right? I'm not answerable to either party. I've got life tenure. And my job is to faithfully apply the cases without respect to persons that come before me so that everybody has their legal rights a fair shot.
1: For some people, me, the court system is utterly confusing.
0: Yeah.
1: And it's just this block I have, and I've really, really tried to figure it out. But when we walked in here, we saw groups of school children and tourists going through the court, et cetera. How do you try to teach what the court system is to younger people or to older people such as myself?
0: Well, to young people, it's pretty simple. I start pretty simply if we're talking about little people. You need somebody to answer. When you have a fight with Johnny, where do you go? Well, we go to an adult, probably, like your teacher, yes. And your teacher is not supposed to like Johnny or Billy better, right? Right? And it's supposed to be fair, right? Yep. And apply the rules. Yep. Okay, that's me. That's what I do. All right? I used to tell my children when I was a lawyer, I help people with their problems. And we go to somebody like a teacher to argue over who's right under the rules. And I think that's still a fair description of what I try to do. Yeah. Not make the law? Would you want 9 old people to make all the laws we live by in this country? That would not be a democracy. That would not be we the people, right? That would not be consistent with the Declaration's promise of self-rule. But you would want maybe 9 old people who have life tenure, who don't care what anybody says about them, who will apply the law. And that way you know if you're the unpopular guy, and you might just be someday the unpopular guy, you're going to get a fair shake under the rules, under the laws and the Constitution. That's the idea.
1: Is life tenure democratic?
0: Oh, of course nothing is totally democratic. If we don't sit around, all 330 million or 350, I don't know, a lot of us, right? Sit around every day and vote on everything, do we? That would not be a sensible system either, right? So we vote for people who do some of that work for us, all right? So nothing is totally democratic in our system. You know, we wouldn't do anything else if all we did was sit around and vote all day. We have a Republican form of government, as Franklin put it, and it's up to us to keep it.
1: Justice Gorsuch, there always seems to be a veil around the Supreme Court. Is that important to you to essentially be in an ivory tower away from everyone else?
0: Boy, I don't feel that at all.
1: Maybe, again, it's my confusion about the whole court system.
0: You, C-SPAN, broadcast all of our arguments in the courtroom.
1: Audio only. What about cameras?
0: Audio only. I'm just telling you. You asked me, do I feel behind a veil? I'm answering you. I feel like the whole world's listening to everything we hear in argument, and then we produce our final opinions once we've thought it through and discussed, and there it is for everybody to read. Everything we think about the case, our final thoughts, there you are. They're available to you. Now, how many people choose to sit down with a glass of wine in front of the fire and crack open the U.S. reports? I don't know, but there it is. It's available. Yeah. And I think it's very much like the founders imagined for us, right? They wanted, as we talk about in the book, one of the things they fought against was that judges weren't neutral, right? That part of what the king had done was gotten rid of judges and juries, local judges and juries, and assigned vice admiralty judges, his own men, all right, who were responsible only to him, who didn't have life tenure or any protections. So you ask why we have the system we have. It's because they lived the opposite. They lived it when judges were responsive to either the people or the king in that case. And they didn't want that for us.
2: Justice Neil Gorsuch, author of Heroes of 1776.
1: You have 2 former chief justices over your shoulders, John Marshall and Roger Taney.
0: Yeah.
1: What's your take on those 2 guys?
0: Well, they're like so much about history. It's complicated, isn't it? Right? But they have lessons for us, as all pages of history do. If you don't study Marshall, if you don't know who he is, you don't know the wonder of our federal judiciary and its remarkable and important power and place, any democratic though it may be, in ensuring the continuity of our republic. And if you don't know who Taney is, you don't know a lot about why we fought a civil war and how much trouble judges can cause, too, when they don't simply follow the Constitution but try and solve crises themselves in ways that are inconsistent with the Constitution and laws, when they make things up, when they, instead of fairly applying the laws, something you'd want nine old people to do, start making the laws. So for me, you ask at a very high level of generality, they both teach me something.
1: Have you ever changed your mind or preconceived notion that you have about a case during oral argument?
0: Absolutely. Absolutely. That's why we do it. It's part of the process. The judicial process starts with, I get a pile of briefs. I take home maybe that many briefs and cases that I read for a case. I then talk to my law clerks who've done the same, and we think we know something. And then I go into oral argument. I learn a whole lot I didn't know from my colleagues, from the lawyers. Remember, the lawyers have been living and breathing with the case for 2 years, right? I've had 2 weeks to get into that case that they've lived. So yes, of course they teach me things. And then after that, we go to a conference room where it's just the nine of us, and we go around the table and we listen respectfully as each of us offers our point of view on the case. And I'm learning throughout that whole process. Yeah.
1: April 29th, 2022, the leak of the Dobbs case. What was the impact on the justices?
0: Well, I think you know, we talked about the vital importance of an independent judiciary and how our framers recognized that and wanted it for us. And I do think we need to think about how to preserve that, right? How do we ensure, just going back to like the vice admiralty courts that we talked about earlier, right? How do we ensure we don't wind up in a system where judges aren't doing the things that we need them to do, aren't able to do the things we need them to do? We need them to be able to listen carefully to lawyers, to each other, to the legal arguments. We need them to be able to talk to one another, all right, and try and reach consensus, right, come to a judgment. We need them to be able to write their thoughts down candidly and share them with one another in order to persuade, convince, modify points of view. And then we need them to be able to produce that material. And anything that interferes with that process is something we should all take seriously.
1: When there are people outside this building protesting, can you hear them in your chambers?
0: No, I'm afraid I can't. It's a rather large building, yeah. But I welcome them. I often see them when I'm coming to work, of course, and that's our First Amendment liberty, and I rejoice in that.
1: You know, the Heroes of 1776, it really evokes danger, in a sense, in this book, of what was happening and all the chaos. Are the problems we face today, 250 years later, greater, equal to, less than?
0: Yeah, I don't have a crystal ball. I can't tell you. But I can tell you that what feels unique to us, of course, feels unique to us, I think, because we're alive now, right? And when you read a page of history or two, you realize that a lot of the things that you feel or that you think you're observing in the world around you are things that other people felt too and observed in their world. And in that, there is something to learn, right? You're going to learn you're not alone, and you may learn how to handle those challenges too. They might have something to offer you, either because you agree with them or disagree with them. You might learn something, right? And I think that's part of what the revolution has to teach us, absolutely. And it has, I think, the final message is, you gotta know this stuff, right? If you want to preserve a creedal nation that isn't dependent upon race or ethnicity or religion to survive, but is based on ideas, people have to know what those are. They have to know the history, where they came from. There's no other way. They need to know the mistakes were made. They need to know the challenges that they feel are not unique. They need to know what the options are from history on how to respond to the current crisis. Okay? And Washington understood this. I mean, in his final speech, one of them, at the end of his presidency, said, we need a national university to teach these things for a republic to survive. You know, Jefferson said, if you want an ignorant and free nation, you want something that has never existed in the history of the world and never will. Yes, yes. Read, read, read. learn. And that is how to preserve our future, because the baton is going to pass to the next generation from ours very quickly. Are you going to pick it up? Are you going to be ready for it? Or are you going to let that creedal nation baton drop?
1: What have you gotten right in the last 9 years as a Supreme Court Justice?
0: Oh, it's practice, practice, practice. They say, well, you practice law, right? They never say you're perfect at law. They say you practice law.
1: Is this your favorite job you've had? Appeals court judge, private practice, et cetera, et cetera?
0: Some of my best friends are people I practiced law with and against 30 years ago, okay? And if you told me my life would have been spent with them trying cases, I would have been thrilled beyond belief. I love being a lawyer. I love being a lawyer. I love being having the opportunity to serve at the Department of Justice. I loved being a law clerk here about 1,000 years ago.
1: Who did you clerk for?
0: I clerked for Byron White and Tony Kennedy, and I loved it. And I remember, you know, events in this room with those men. I love being a circuit judge. I've loved every job I've had. That's the honest answer.
1: You replaced Antonin Scalia.
0: Well, I don't know about replaced. I succeeded him.
1: Did you, before he died in, 2016, did you get to know him at all?
0: A bit. Absolutely, yes. We certainly shared a lot of views. I found him very inspirational as a young lawyer. And in later life, had the opportunity to fish with him. I love to fly fish. I'm from Colorado. It's a thing we do. Justice Scalia grew up in New York and took up fly fishing late in life. The best I can say for him is that he fished with the enthusiasm of a New Yorker. Rather than drop a fly gently where you know the trout is, he thought the better way was to slap the water as hard as he possibly could, as if his enthusiasm would induce the fish to rise. It doesn't work that way, in case you're wondering.
1: Welcome to New York. You've been labeled several things. We tend to label people: libertarian, conservative, originalist. Are those fair?
0: I think political labels don't really work when you come to judicial philosophy, right? I think they're two different things. Are you a Republican, a Democrat, a conservative, a libertarian? Those things mean things in the political sphere about how you vote and policies you favor. The big divide among judges who do the kind of work I do, appellate judges, is how you interpret texts. It's an interpretive divide. And what we could call originalism says, okay, I should read this law and apply it according to how it's written. All right? And that's fair. All right? I can give you the reason for it. I can give you the critiques of it. All right? The other side might be called purposivism or living constitutionalism. And they say, we should look beyond the words to maybe the spirit that we think might be behind it. Okay? And that's where judges tend to disagree, and the outcomes that we reach tend to differ because of we take one view of interpretation or the other. I'm happy to talk about the pluses and minuses of them, but that's the gist of what causes us to disagree. Having said that, I got to tell you, I think our judicial system, I think this country is a miracle. I think Daniel Webster was right. 6,000 years of human history it took for the people to be able to rule themselves wisely and respectful of one another's rights. 6,000 years. And he said, don't expect miracles to repeat. Here's a miracle, I think, in our legal system and the rule of law in this country. You guys, you Americans, you file about 50 million lawsuits a year. Right? You're a litigious lot. Okay? All right. The Supreme Court, this court, we're hearing. We hear 70 cases a year. What happened to the rest? Okay? And the answer is they almost all get resolved at the trial court or by lower courts of appeals unanimously. We can disagree about the facts in those cases. Was the light red? Was it green? You're going to get on the stand and say one thing. She's going to get on the stand and say the other, and the jury's going to believe somebody. Okay, that's the facts. But the law, that thou shalt not run a red light and you can go on green, everybody agrees that's the law, right? That's not a real question.

0: New York doing things like that, yes.
1: Okay. So today, with history students, when you're talking to students, are they as interested in American history as you would like them to be? And why do you think so many students today are not majoring in history? When I was in college, about 8 or 9% of undergraduates were history majors. Today, it's maybe 1 or 2%. Why do you think that is?
0: Well, I think it's a mistake that they are not. And I will say that students, and I think Americans in general, are more interested in history than they have been for a very long time. The fact that an academic historian is sitting on the stage with you says something. You know, this would not have happened 20 years ago. But I think people have made the mistake of thinking that education is about a profession. Because what education really is about is teaching you to pivot to whatever comes at you. And as we know now that most people, when they graduate college today, will probably have more than 12 jobs in their future, most of which haven't been invented yet. And the last thing you should do in college is to decide you're going to train for a job that's here today, because for all we know, it won't be here in 5 years. And what you need to learn is how to think, not how to do a certain profession.
1: Now, you are a well-known academic historian and qualified to teach at any college in the United States in American history, but you weren't probably a rock star when you were writing these academic books. Now you're more or less a rock star in American history because your publication is just so well known. So how do you deal with the fame? Can people come up to you all the time and now they want to hear your views on this or that, or they want your autographs or selfies? How do you deal with all that?
0: First of all, a rock star historian is like a jumbo shrimp. I mean, it's absolutely an oxymoron. But for me, my world has not changed at all. I still talk to people through a laptop. And I used to do it for just 6 people. Now I do it for many millions of people, but I'm still absolutely me.
1: When you write your piece, you no doubt get responses. How do you deal with all the responses? You can't have the time to respond to everybody. So how do you deal with all that? Because I guess you get thousands of responses all the time on what you write.
0: I can't even read my email, let alone answer my email. I do try and read a few of the first comments that come through on I post in a number of places. But I can't do everything. I have to let a lot of that go. It's sad. I do try and respond to people, but I just can't.
1: So if a president of the United States who you were politically simpatico with said, I want a historian to work in the White House with me, and some presidents have had historians, Arthur Schlesinger worked in the White House for President Kennedy, would you ever consider going to government service and bringing your historian's perspective to a president that you liked?
0: Dude, I'm in government service right now, and the answer to that is probably no. Because there are two ways to think about what a historian does. And one was Schlesinger, who was very open about the fact he thought his job was to encourage people to embrace the policies of somebody like President Kennedy. But then at the same time, there was a historian named John Hope Franklin, who was also deeply involved in the civil rights movement. And he said that the time that a historian becomes wedded to a political party is the time when they cease to be trustworthy. And that his role was more to look at the nation in general and talk about that and what importance those issues had for people at large. And my model has always been John Hope Franklin.
1: Well, he was a distinguished historian at University of Chicago and at Duke University, and I guess one of the leading African-American historians in our country's history, for sure. Let me ask you, let's go back over the last, let's say, 50 years. What do you think are the most significant things that happened in American history in the last 50 years? Is it civil rights, equal rights, wars we fought? What do you think are the epic parts of our history that people 100 years from now will look back and say, during this 50-year period of time, these are the most significant things that happened? Let's take it from, we're now in 2026, let's say back to 1975, last 50 years or so.
0: If you give me a few more years than that, I would say easily accessible birth control, because it enabled women to have control over their careers. I would say, if you're looking big picture, health. The fact that people live longer lives now makes a huge difference. I mean, one of the reasons we have a problem with the Supreme Court, and there's such fighting over the Supreme Court, is, you know, when the framers put together the idea of a Supreme Court, they had to ride the horses themselves. They weren't going to be riding that circuit when they were in their 90s. It was a young man's job. Same with Congress. So I would say health care as well. Transportation, another big change. I think if you're looking for something more politically oriented, what would I look at for that in the United States? I would pick something

0: something small, I mean, because I'm going toward Vietnam, I would pick something like the U2 affair under Eisenhower, because it was the first time a president was caught lying to the American people, and that changed our relationship with the presidency. I mean, we could do this all day.
1: The first time a president was lying to the American people?
0: Was caught.
1: Caught, right.
0: Caught. Because he was caught on film. And that was a huge deal. People have forgotten it now, but of course the erosion of faith in the presidency, which really takes off under Nixon and during Vietnam. The U2 affair was a big part of that.
1: Thomas Jefferson wrote a sentence that Walter Isaacson has said is the greatest sentence ever written. We hold these truths to be self-evident, that all men are created equal, that they're endowed by their creator with certain unalienable rights, and among these are life, liberty, and the pursuit of happiness. How could he have written that when he was a slave owner?
0: Oh, I think he couldn't have written it unless he was a slave owner, which sounds weird, but that's the very contradiction at the heart of who we are as Americans. When those men looked out at their fields full of enslaved people and said, we are all created equal, they were writing out of we all the people that didn't look like them, didn't sound like them, didn't have the same kind of money they did. And by getting rid of the vast majority of humanity, women, people of color, black Americans, and so on, they could say, oh, yeah, we're all created equal. But the genius of our age, from their declaration of that to the present and I hope beyond, is recognizing that those principles, even though they had limits on them, don't have to have limits on them for us. And that's exactly what happened. As soon as the declaration comes out, you have people like Phyllis Wheatley, the black poet from Boston, writing to an indigenous preacher saying, those are great principles and we feel the same way. And that's what we've been doing ever since. That's what America is people who weren't included saying, hey, we should be in that too, and expanding the boundaries of that extraordinary sentence.
1: So if somebody is watching and says, I want to be like Heather Cox Richardson, I want to be a great historian, I want to go to college, study American history, write about American history, what would you recommend, and what is the skill set that is required to kind of be a professional historian?
0: Read, read, read. Write, write, write. And always ask questions, because at the end of the day, I do have the skill of doing research. That's actually my big skill. I'm really good at washing windows. I'm really good at research. And you learn to write. But at the end of the day, the magic sauce I bring to anything is I am never afraid to ask a question. So many people never learn about their world because they won't ask a question about it. Always ask questions. And every time you do that, you're going to find other people want to know the same thing. And there's always an answer.
1: Leaving your books aside, let's suppose a young person or a middle-aged person says, I want to learn more about American history. What are one or two or three books introductory books that people can learn more about American history if they were to read them?
0: Introductory books. Well, I'm going to go in a funny place for that. I'm going to go in a couple of funny places. The first place I'm going to go is to children's books. There are a number of very good comprehensive histories of the United States that are written for fifth graders. And that's always a good place to start because you get through a lot of material in it quickly. I always talk about the light, bright theory of history. I don't know about you all, but I was in college and took an entire course on the French Revolution and knew everything there was to know about the French Revolution. We read 13 books on it, but nobody ever told me it came after the American Revolution. And that was news to me when I was in graduate school that would have been really helpful in understanding the French Revolution. So I do the light, bright theory. You need to know a shallow amount about a lot of stuff to see where the pieces fit, and then you can dive in. So I would start there, and then I have a number of favorite books that are on specialized issues, but that tell a much larger story. And so, you know, one of my favorites is Murdering McKinley by Eric Rauchway out there in California. It's about murdering McKinley, but it's not really about murdering McKinley. It's about the whole late 19th century. And it was such a favorite of mine that I based he based his book on Citizen Kane. I based my book, Wounded Knee, on Murdering McKinley. So I like those. Rather than going into one deep dive, for me anyway, I like the big, broad pictures.
1: Now, you're writing history all the time for your pieces on your American newsletter. It's called the American Experience.
0: No, the newsletter is Letters from an American.
1: Okay, Letters from America. And you write books. But when you're just letting your hair down, what do you actually like to do other than history? Are you an exerciser? Are you tennis, golf? You know, what is it that you like to do for relaxation other than history?
0: Kayak, bake,
1: kayak.
0: Knit. Yeah, big kayaker, knit and bake.
1: In that order?
0: No, not necessarily. I mean, I when my kids left, I had to cut back on the baking because my husband finally put his foot down and said, you know, I'm going to look like Jabba the Hutt over here if you don't slow down. But yeah, those are my
1: when you're kayaking, does anybody say there's Heather Cox Richardson kayaking going on?
0: Well, there's nobody else out there. I live in the middle of nowhere. But all of those things, especially the kayaking, are and I walk a lot too. They're a way sort of to think things through. And I love repetitive exercise. And knitting's the same way. You can knit and knit and knit, and your brain goes somewhere else, and you can think.
1: Now, did your parents live to see your considerable success?
0: No. And they died when I was young.
1: And do you have siblings?
0: I do.
1: And did they tell you you weren't this great when you were little, or they don't?
0: Do you know, we all have had really quite successful careers. I don't think I would put any one of us above any of the others. And because we lost our parents so young, we're still quite close.
1: So a final question. What are you most proud of what you've accomplished with your life so far? Is it the getting people interested in history? It's the books, the teaching. What are you most proud of having accomplished?
0: Do you know, I don't think a lot about what I've accomplished. I always think about what's out in front. I think I like that I'm making people feel like they have agency over American democracy again. But it's a funny thing for a historian. I tend not to look back. And it sounds like I'm trying to get away from that question, and I'm really not. I'm more interested in what comes next.
1: So as a historian, somebody cares about democracy, have you ever failed to vote, or you always vote?
0: I failed once to vote.
1: Really?
0: Yes.
1: And did something bad happen as a result of your not voting that one time, or?
0: It was the election of 1980. And I realized that my vote mattered, and I have voted ever since.
1: Okay. Well, thank you for voting ever since, and thank you for being a great historian, and thank you for being here today.
0: And thank you for this conversation.
1: Right.
0: It's been a pleasure.
1: Bye. Thank you.
2: Before the interview, Heather Cox Richardson and David Rubenstein viewed artifacts from the archive of the American Revolution Institute of the Society of the Cincinnati.
0: What a pleasure.
3: Hi. Great to meet you. My name is Thomas Lyman.
4: Nice to meet you.
1: Okay.
5: Hello.
1: Yeah, how are you?
6: And so this document right here, what's called a broadside, so this would have been put up the streets of London. There's only one other copy of this. It's in the National Archives. This is the only copy in American libraries. It's dated 1773. And what's interesting about it is it's one of the only known recruitment posters for the British Navy. And they're seeking to recruit people in 1773. And 1773 is still early in the revolution. But why we could connect this to taxation is the Gatsby affair off of Rhode Island has occurred prior to this. The colonists feared that those who potentially were suspects for the burning of the ship would be extradited or taken to England, where they wouldn't receive a fair trial. So the Gatsby affair connects to the revolution.
4: Yeah.
6: And this is really fun because these broadsides are incredibly rare.
4: This is beautiful.
6: And so this is a revolutionary era broadside.
4: This is really beautiful. My people were all mariners in what was then Massachusetts, but they were probably saying, we're not doing that.
6: Right. And they had, the Abraham Whipple had burnt the ship. This is an orderly book maintained in 1783, so we're moving ahead here. The other one was 1778. So this is at the conclusion of the revolution, and this is near Newburgh, New York, right? The cantonment, or basically the where the officers were. The revolution was over because, you know, largely Yorktown had defined the terms of British capitulation, but the soldiers weren't ready to go home, so they were and the officers in particular were nervous about what would be next. Would they receive pay? Would they be called back? What were they going home to? Who was actually in charge of their, North Carolina? Should they return to North Carolina? Would the Continental Congress actually have authority over that land that they haven't seen possibly for 5 years if they've been in the service in the revolution? So there's a lot of you know this, right? And so this is when you start to have what's called the Newburgh Conspiracy. And the Newburgh Conspiracy is recorded in this orderly book by Ebenezer Smith, a Massachusetts gentleman, who would record the speeches behind the scenes speeches. Not only this is Washington's speech recorded by an officer, but also other people's speeches that were happening for and against this conspiracy, which potentially was going to replace George Washington with another officer as the sort of commander in chief. So one of the great strategies of Henry Knox was to create
0: our boy Henry
6: Massachusetts. Yeah. was to devise the Society of the Cincinnati, and he did so through drafting a constitution, essentially,
0: really?
6: Which is called the Institution of the Society of the Cincinnati. This is an original parchment copy of the Institution that would have been written by Henry Knox, and also Jedediah Huntington informed it. There's a drafting committee to writing this, and it's really important to see it as potential. I mean, you could come back to me on this, but to see it as a stepping stone for the Constitution, because here you see men coming from different colonies with different backgrounds agreeing that they could all sign a document, and in so doing, form a sort of way of working together, collaborating, that this creates the model for potentially the Constitution down the road.
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3: U.S. Representative. Scott Cooper, Senior Vice President of Government Relations with Honor. And your moderator, Aaron Mehta, Chief Editor-in-Chief, Breaking Defense.
4: Ooh. All right.
5: Hello, Breaking Defense.
4: All right. Well, good, I guess, afternoon. We're about afternoon here, folks. Thank you for joining us here. I'm very honored to be joined on stage by Representative Don Bacon and Scott Cooper. We're going to start, I think, with a big picture question here, guys. And I should say, we're going to try to do some Q&A, so if you have questions, get them ready. We're going to do our best to fit those in as we go. The White House has its budget. Congress has had a chance to take a look at it in traditional congressional fashion, say, okay, that's great, here's what we actually want to do. $1.5 trillion, $350 billion in reconciliation, the rest in the base budget. Even if only the base budget happens, this is a wildly different world than what the Defense Department has been looking at over the last decade. And it's a potentially a new historic baseline. And so, Congressman, maybe I'll start with you. You know, this is game-changing money. So what do the investments need to look like to take full advantage of having this pot of money now on the table?
5: Well, first of all, thanks for having me. We got to think about this budget in more strategic terms. So a couple years ago, we were under 3% GDP spending, and now we're at 3.2%. We're asking our allies to go to 5%, so we're not walking the talk on this. And you can't modernize all three legs of your triad, do fifth and sixth generation fighters, get your Navy built, do all the things you want to do, and take care of your men and women in uniform at 3.2%. The budget doesn't work. And that's why we've been cheating on barracks and dormitories and housing allowance, because you can't make it work. So 5% is going to allow us to modernize our bombers, our ICBMs, our submarines, field sixth-generation bombers and fighters, get our naval production. It's also going to help us expand the weapons production capacity. President Zelensky had a good quote the other day. He said, we burnt more Patriot missiles in one day than we built in 2 years in that fight against Iran. So we got to expand our production capacity. But we could do all of that and also now take care of the men and women in uniform the way we're supposed to. We've been making cuts on their backs for about 10 years now.
4: Mm. Scott?
6: I agree with everything that you said there. As, you know, one that served with you, Representative, how do we invest in this? This creates a new baseline, I think, for what we need for America's security. A lot of that's going to be a personnel cost, and we know that. Mm-hmm. And, you know, I appreciate the retirement check that I get, but, you know, we've cheated on that. And so how do we prepare for the strategic challenges that we're going to have? We know that includes ATACMs, artillery shells, Patriot missiles. We've had kind of a just-in-time mentality to things, and we need to prepare for what the future is going to be, which is fighting a potential war against some peer enemies.
5: If you think that we in one day built 2 years of production, that's a warning. So our production capacity was not a war production capacity. It wasn't a deterrence capacity. And so the chairman of the Armed Services Committee, Mike Rogers, said his number one goal in this NDAA, outside of the 5% GDP, is to get us into a production capacity for shells, Patriots, you name it, ATACMs, the whole nine yards, to get that production where it's actually deterrence. So that is going to be the number one goal. I also would suggest that America...
1: Nebraska Republican Don Bacon.
5: ...do it alone. Our allies have some very good niche capabilities, like the Czech Republic has always been known for making good artillery, so why don't we partner with these guys and leverage each other's capacities so that we can have the material that we need there. But there's a lot of things that we need to do better. I'll give you one example. When I came in 10 years ago, we only had 6 EA-37 aircraft, which is an electronic warfare platform, also has cyber warfare capacity. Yet Paycom says they need 22 to wage a fight. I went to the Air Force. I go, what are you going to do? They had no plans. So our office, primarily, with the support of the chairman, we got us to 15 on the records right now, and now the Air Force says they're going to get the next 7 budget in the years up. But this is what we got to do with this budget. If you want to deter China, well, you got to have the force structure that is there, and that will deter them. Here's another one. I'm very involved in nuclear command and control. Our protocols right now are 1991 protocols. After the Berlin Wall fell, after Russia was not seen as a threat, China was not a threat, we sort of have that command and control baseline right now. I suggest, and I've been a little bit of John the Baptist in the wilderness up until this year. Now I got some followers. Say it's not 1991 anymore. Russia is an aggressor. They hate us. They're trying to undermine us. China's building a nuclear force to match ours. It's time that we build a nuclear deterrence that reflects that. But we got to have a survivable command and control that deters them, which means we've got to go back to a looking glass 24 hours a day mission capability. And I think we're moving that direction now, because the Air Force just took the mission back. And we're going to, but we got to build the 24 hour a day, 7 days a week, alert capability.
4: So does the budget do enough then right now? Because again, we have this money, right? And even if you look at the FYDP, it's actually going down after this year, at least temporarily, before it goes back up again. So this is almost a generational boom. Here's a bunch of money on the table. Is the budget as it's structured that the White House sent over, is it doing enough of everything that needs to get where it needs to go?
5: You can't fix everything in 1 year. We need to sustain 5% GDP spending.
4: Okay.
5: You got to think under Ronald Reagan, it was 6%. In Vietnam, obviously, it was a lot higher. But Ronald Reagan had us at 6%. If we sustain 5% funding, we can fix over time. We can get the F-47s. We can get ship production higher. Mm. We can do a lot of things and take care of the troops. But it does very little good if it's a one-year stimulus.
7: I think you come to a good point, though, in asking about this. You know, in the 1990s, we existed and survived off supplementals.
4: Mm-hmm.
7: We did the same thing after 9/11, and it was defense supplementals, not the base budget. Barbara Mikulski would chat about that for years and years as an appropriator.
1: Yeah. Veterans Group Government Affairs Senior Vice President Scott Cooper. He's with the group with honor.
7: Budget, but we did survive, you know, for 10 or 15 years after 9/11 on supplementals. I think that's the model that they've chosen for this. I don't know if it's sustainable, but at least we're having the conversation about increasing some spending with regard to GDP.
4: Okay.
5: And the one concern is if you make it baseline, are our friends across the aisle going to want similar types of spending that's non-defense? And we can't do it with a $2 trillion annual deficit right now, of which $1 trillion is interest.
4: So I want to do something a little unlikely at a panel like this, because we go to events like this to talk about how bad everything is. That's why these events are here. We're losing to China, we're losing to Russia, we're losing to Iran, we're losing to the guy next door. Scott said something interesting when we were prepping for this call, which is you described saying the U.S. defense community is in a...
1: The editor-in-chief of Breaking Defense, Aaron Mehta.
4: Period of self-hatred right now. And it just really struck my mind. It was particularly about Ukraine and how they developed drones. Now we aren't doing that yet. I guess I want to actually look at a little bit of bringing some optimism to the discussion around the U.S. defense. And Scott, maybe we'll start with you and then the congressman can chime in. What are we doing right now? And what are the lessons that can be drawn out of that?
7: So I think we're doing a lot of things right. And you know, part of what I was mentioning is that we've been pretty self-critical right now. We look at Ukraine and we say, we can't go as fast as that.
4: Right.
7: It takes forever to do an upgrade on a system, and yet Ukraine is doing it in a matter of days for these kinds of things. So a couple things that I'll point to. Yes, they are building drones, creating new drones at a faster rate than we have. You know, it took a long time to get the Predator, and then we got the Reaper and on. But I'll give you another example that's similar to that. In 2003, we faced a significant threat because of key fobs and long-range cordless phones and other things. explosively formed projectiles that was the IEDs of the war in Iraq. And we responded very quickly. Mm-hmm. By the time we had Jaito up and moving, we had an EW system, and that's certainly something that the two of us understand, yeah. That was countering a threat. That 1 week was long-range cordless phones, that the next week was a cell phone, that the next week was a GMR radio, and we were updating that consistently. We're doing the same kinds of things like that. The other thing that I would point to is if you would ask any Ukrainian, would you rather have the U.S. military or the drones that we have in Ukraine? Hands down, you know, we still have the best military force in the world. Do we need to go faster? Yeah, we do. And there's some changes that have been implemented. I did not become an acquisition professional by design. I wanted to stay in the operating forces, and that sounded like Dante's Inferno to me. But I've got a lot of friends that went into the acquisition world. And creating these PAEs and insisting that we move faster is one of the things that this Pentagon is doing, and I applaud them for it.
4: Congressman?
5: The Ukrainians were in a situation, if they didn't innovate and pull rabbits out of the hat, they were going to get defeated. So survivable forced them to be aggressive, innovative, and they achieved a lot. And so I got to give credit. They were fighting for survival, and if we were sitting in that same situation, you dig your heels in and you make it happen, and that's what they did. They also, neither Russia or China, or Russia or Ukraine had air supremacy. Nobody could control the airspace, which forced Ukraine into using drones to get that same effect. Also, Russia had 3-to-1 advantage or 4-to-1 advantage of troops, and Ukraine was worried about being overwhelmed. Drones gave them the capability to defeat an overwhelming force, and they're doing it. And so right now, about 90% of Russian casualties are from these small drones, and it's working. So I just think Ukraine was forced into this. They had to do it. They've done it. They've been great. And they're using, you know, their strengths to defeat a bigger country. One thing that worries me about China, since you mentioned it.
1: Nebraska Republican Congressman Don Bacon.
5: Be much bigger than ours. And that should scare us. They are producing at a much higher rate combatant ships than we are. Now, right now, we have superiority in numbers in the Air Force. I'm not sure how long that's going to last. But the concern is that China's building a navy that's going to be significantly bigger than ours, and that's not a good thing to have. Now, we can take pride. I think most people have flown the F-35, say it's the best fighter in the world. The B-21 is going to be unmatched. We're going to build 140 to 150. We are building the F-47 down the road. My point is we are producing capable weapon systems that are force multipliers because they're so good. You get overmatched with one aircraft. And you can see that in Iran, what we're doing, and what Israel's doing with our stuff, right? So we have a lot to feel good about, but we shouldn't diminish the challenge of China's Navy production and things like that.
7: I want to talk a little bit about that when you talked about the F-35. You and I flew old airplanes. You flew the EC-130. I flew the great Grumman EA-6B. Where we've gone from that, and I get to do some of the initial flights on the simulator, the F-35. Everything is, you know, right here. There are 22 buttons or castle nuts on the F-35. I mean, more than one for each finger. It was the most and is the most extraordinary airplane I've ever seen. Mm-hmm. You know, in contrast to a lot of the analog things that we have. So, to wit, and as an example, in what we did in the operations against Iran with the 12-day war and then, you know, the most recent conflict, yes, we lost an F-15 and an A-10. But if you think about it, we lost 2,000 airplanes in Vietnam.
5: Yeah.
7: We lost how many in Desert Storm? More than that.
5: Mm-hmm.
7: We lost a couple during Kosovo, you know, an F-117 and an F-16. And so you look at what we've done and how we've come. Back to what are we doing well, we have built a capability to have air supremacy and operate that today is just kind of assumed away, but 30 years ago, not the case at all.
5: Yeah. If I could give a stat, I'm an Air Force guy, so I'm a little Air Force-centric. In World War II, a squadron of bombers would go after one target. In Vietnam, it was a four-ship of F-4s going after a bridge. When I came in, you're still doing a four-ship, pretty gradually we went to one plane, one target. Now we're doing one plane, 40 and 50 or more targets. It's an incredible difference in warfare, what we're seeing.
4: All right, so we're going to do a Q&A after one more question here, so get your questions ready. There should be somebody who's got a mic out there somewhere.
1: Moderator and Editor-in-Chief of Breaking Defense, Aaron Mehta.
4: In theory, we'll see how that works. Let me ask you, Congressman, just as a follow-up on China specifically, because that's a big theme of this conference. Where competitively do you see America as being ahead of China? Because we hear these things about Chinese operators outdo cyber operators in the U.S. by 10 to 1. China has this many forces, this many ships. They're building. Where does the U.S., in your mind, still have an advantage?
5: Clearly, we have a stronger, better Air Force. I think, one for one, our Navy's better. I'm just saying, over time, it's hard to fight a Navy that's two or three times bigger. So
4: I see the
5: future. We got to respond to that. But our Air Force and technology right now is unmatched, in my view. Cyber. I'm the cyber subcommittee chairman. I think our cyber capabilities, our offensive cyber, again, is the best in the world. But at the unclassified level, China is putting 10 to 1 manpower resources and offensive cyber than what we're doing. Again, that quantity is sometimes hard to overwhelm with quality. And so they're putting some big numbers out there on this stuff. But in the end, we got the lead in AI, artificial intelligence, but not a big lead. And that's what I just go to the experts. That's what they tell me. I'm not a personal AI guy myself, but I get to hear the briefings. But that we have an advantage right now in most areas, but not by far. So we can't sit back on our laurels, and we're going to have to work hard.
4: Yeah. All right, let me see if we have the Q&A situation going. Do we have a microphone? Yes, we do. All right, so if we have Q&A, please raise your hand if you have any questions.
5: If we have a hard question, it goes to him.
6: Thanks, sir.
4: And let me just say, please state your name and association very quickly, and remember that this is a question, not an op-ed. If you want to do an op-ed, please go to breakingdefense.com. We have an email you can reach out to us there. All right, go ahead, sir.
8: Yeah, Ben Mueller, Department of Energy. There are certain types of problems you can throw money at, like we're talking about going up to 5%. But for other problems, you need the people, you need the skills, you need the experience, really, as you're trying to develop these technologies and systems again. Do you think we're spending enough time looking at, hey, do we have the workforce? If we want to build ships, do we have enough people who know how to weld properly? Are we spending enough attention on that, or is that something we've got to work on?
5: Well, at shipbuilding, we are way behind. We've offshored our shipbuilding. And so I know the president is making this a priority. We can't offshore all of our shipbuilding. It's just not right. And so we got to bring that back. Now, I think we have very good schools when it comes to, you know, engineering, math, all the things that you need to produce a high-performing stuff. But I would just also submit to you, and this is a critique of my party and some parts of my party, they have become hostile to immigration. And the world's best want to come here. And we should find ways to bring in the world's best that help us with quantum computing, you name it, all the things that we need out there. So right now, if we don't have immigration, our birth rate is 1.7. You need a 2.1 to break even. So on our own, we're a declining population and we're aging. By the way, China's worse. China is a rapidly declining population, and it's going to affect their economy and other things significantly in the decades to come. And by the way, nobody wants to move to China, right? But they want to move to us. But if you want to stay strong, we need to find a way to get great immigrants that helps us maintain that 2.1 or 2.2 area. And I'm a Republican who sees that need. I come from the Reagan part of the party where this is all right. But we have a big debate in the party on this. A lot of folks don't want it.
1: Nebraska Republican Don Bacon. But
5: they don't see the numbers. The numbers are we're a declining country without the right immigration.
6: I'll piggyback on that very quickly. The previous administration and the Office of National Cyber Director had not just a national cyber strategy, but a...
1: Scott Cooper from the Veterans Group with honor.
6: Strategy.
7: that this administration has continued on with. I think they're thinking imaginatively about how do we build that capability. I know if you think about a cyber force, you imagine someone with a hoodie in the basement that is on their computer. That kind of talent needs to be recruited into the national security workforce. It could be allowing someone to join the military and only spend a couple of years doing that, not setting up for a 20-year hitch. And so I think they've come up with some very good things, including some provisions in the NDAA, to think imaginatively about how we're going to gain that talent, specifically on the cyber force, which is one of the great needs we have.
4: We got one up here. And then we'll go to the back there for next one.
9: Hi, I'm Mark Goodman. I'm an artificial intelligence educator. And I'm just wondering, are we fighting the last war by building a huge fleet of huge boats when drones and AI and AI-directed weapons seem to be the future through the eyes that I'm looking through?
5: The large ships work really good for everybody but China. So right now we're using them extensively for Iran, and the aircraft carriers are doing a good job out there helping us fight this fight with Iran. But, yeah, China's a different fight. They got longer-range missiles that can hit our carriers. And so we got to find a way to compensate for that. We got some capabilities for missile defense. But these capabilities are still needed if you want to be the world superpower and defender of freedom. Most people aren't China right now, right? So, but we got to have a balanced fleet. What's really good for China? Attack submarines. And also, I would go to your point, a lot of drone and underwater drone capabilities that could sever an invasion to Taiwan. And we got smart people working that right now. So we can't be a one-trick pony, to your point. We can't just be carriers. We're going to have an array of capabilities for different threats out there. And we are behind on some of those asymmetrical fighting for China. And we know that now, so we're having to invest there and do it.
7: I think you make a great point, and one other thought about this. The point that you make there in your question is that the current war being fought between Russia and Ukraine is with drones and intelligence and AI. There are some timeless things strategically we need to think about. Robert Kaplan had a piece in the New York Times last week that quoted Alfred Thayer Mahan, and obviously I'm showing my Naval Academy roots. But we are seeing that repeat of his thesis of history that those choke points and control the seas are critically important, and we're seeing it today in the Strait of Hormuz. What has shaped this world in the last century and a half?
1: From the Veterans Group with Honor, Scott Cooper.
7: Is the U.S. Navy's willingness to make sure that we have free access to the seas. And so I think, to your point about ships, yes, we need ships. We need to continue to pursue that. Now, how do we do that? As well as be prepared for what kinds of wars that we're going to have. 30 years ago, we could not have predicted that IEDs would have been the greatest threat that we would have in the next war. Now, I think that we're also looking at drones may be relevant, but Mahan has a lot to teach us.
5: By the way, the B-21's going to be a great weapon system in a China fight.
4: And we got there's one back here.
5: You got two. You got one on both sides.
4: I got one on both sides. Oh, no.
10: Thank you all for coming. Patrick Weldon, quick question for you. I've heard a lot today and yesterday about the ability to scale production, really ramp up, whether it's ships, whether it's drones, you name it. You have a great industrial base that's non-defense oriented. During COVID, it took a COVID disaster to mobilize General Motors to build ventilators, 3M to build masks, because they were so dependent on China. At what point, and does it take a disaster like COVID, for the United States to get rid of going straight to the defense primes for production and go to real companies that can produce in the tens and twenties and thirties of thousands as opposed to traditional primes? Will it take another disaster like COVID for that to happen?
5: Well, we're trying to prevent that from being the reality. That's why we're trying to do a 5% GDP budget. That's why the chairman has made defense production the number one goal for this NDAA cycle. And the way you got to do it, you got to sustain 5% GDP spending. And the defense industries need to know it's not a one-year deal. If it's a one-year deal, you go back to 3.2%, you're not going to get this. So they got to have a certainty that we got a budget that's going to fund them for multiple years. And also to your point, a lot of our defense companies are used to doing F-35s, B-21s, the big stuff. We got to get out of that culture. That's it. We got to have also companies that are willing to mass produce, you know, $5,000 drones. And by the way, that's what Ukraine's doing right now. I saw a number the other day, what they're doing this year. I don't even believe it. I saw the number 7 million. That's incredible, right? And so that's what we're looking at. So we got to be able to do both.
4: Let's do it. We got the one more question here, and then I actually got a final one for us here. We got a couple more minutes to go.
11: Keith Kennedy with Kinetics Holdings. So with companies like Anduril and Palantir becoming more and more popular, what do you guys see as the best opportunities for small businesses, up-and-comers, to really help rebuild our capabilities and rebuild that arsenal?
5: Well, one positive thing, we're expanding the number of primes. After 91, we went down. I think we're seeing an expansion, and that's a good thing. Competition is a great thing. But also, one thing I've learned in this job of the cyber subcommittee, I think it's good to have subprimes out there that are working together. So, for example, on the F-35, just try to be careful, I don't want to step on toes, but F-35, it took us a long time to do the picture, you know, like a T-72 tank. You got to do 1,000 pictures. I'm exaggerating. So that the AI could see a tank and say, oh, that's a T-72. There's a lot of subprimes out there that have done that work. We should be, instead of just going one firm trying to fill that gap, we got to be able to bring in other partners that have already done a lot of this work in Silicon Valley. That's one of my takeaways when I was traveling out there. We were trying to do this heavy lifting on a project that somebody else has already done. But because they didn't want to let another company into their, you know, their nest, they were blocking that work being done. And we got to be better with our defense contracting to have multiple partners developing a weapon system. And in your case, you know, ND, we got other organizations that are trying to help smaller companies get in. It's really easy to develop a technology. It's harder to sell that technology midway through, because you got to find a customer out there that wants to buy that, whether it's the Army, Navy, or hopefully we can get to the point where COCOMs are directing the services to do more buying and not just the services. So
7: I think what you've also described is the reason that Steve Feinberg and Michael Duffy, the Undersecretary for ANS, get up in the morning. One of the folks that was hired is Pete Modigliani. If you don't subscribe to his Substack, I highly recommend it. He's not paying me, I promise. But to your question and to your point, 10 years ago, if someone had a really good idea and could produce something, oftentimes that individual would be told, hey, that's a great idea. I love this. I don't have a requirement for it. They sundown the JSIDS requirement. Now, that confuses things a little bit, all right? But what we have is that they are committed to figuring out how to reduce the valley of death. You've heard of that.
4: Mm-hmm.
7: and move faster. And so I'm heartened by what's going on. My advice to a lot of these companies that have some really good ideas, one, you need to figure out how to navigate that acquisition bureaucracy. That's really hard. But places like the Office of Strategic Capital, what Michael Duffy's doing at ANS is actually transforming the way that we can move fast.
4: All right, so we have literally 2 minutes left, so we're going to try to lightning round this one. But I did want to take a little moderator privilege here, because obviously, Congressman, you've announced that you're not going to be running for office again in the fall. Got about 8 months of calendar time, which is about, I don't know, 5 days of legislative time. I'm just wondering, maybe just for the crowd, can you say kind of the priorities you're going to be pushing on, what you're trying to get done in your remaining time in office?
5: Last week, I got one of my big objectives for the Air Force to commit to 22 EA-37s. So that wasn't my objective, but I think we made it last week, so that was good.
4: Nice.
5: I had an objective to get the Looking Glass back in the Air Force. That was just recently announced. Now I want to get the Air Force and the DOD thinking 24/7 operations. They have not committed to that yet. But we need to have – here's the challenge. Hypersonics can hit us in 15 minutes. They get STRATCOM, the White House, Pentagon, and we have a 15-minute alert requirement for the Looking Glass. that don't work, right? So we got to be able to have, we want Russia, China, no matter what you do, we have the ability to control 400 ICBMs in Wyoming and you name it, and in Nebraska, and we have the ability to control submarines with ballistic missiles on them as well. They got to know that no matter what they do, we have that ability. So that is on my, I want to drive that requirement into the DOD. Thirdly, I worry that our baseline for cyber spending is low, too low, that we need to raise that up. When China's doing 10-to-1 manpower, and we say, well, we got better technology. China's not dumb, and they're good on technology too. I don't think we should take it for granted. So I'm working a review to maybe adjust the baseline for cyber. So those were the three things I set for myself last month, but I'm already making progress on two of them where I want to be.
4: That's good. It's nice when the to-do list starts going down, right? That's all the time we have, folks. Please join me with an applause for our panelists. Thanks for your time.
5: Thank you. Appreciate it.
6: Thanks, sir.
1: Conversation with Republican Congressman from Nebraska, Don Bacon, at a forum on artificial intelligence and emerging technologies. Also a part of this panel, Scott Cooper from the Veterans Group with Honor, and moderated by Breaking Defense Editor-in-Chief Aaron Mehta. On Wednesday, Commerce Secretary Howard Lutnick gave a closed-door deposition in front of the House Oversight Committee as part of its investigation into Jeffrey Epstein. A group of Democratic committee members talked to reporters about the testimony. Here's Ro Khanna of California.
12: Well, now we know why that interview was not videotaped. If Donald Trump had seen the video transcript, he would have fired Howard Lutnick. It was really embarrassing. He was asked very straightforward questions about whether he regretted misleading the American people. I mean, he said that he would never see Epstein again in 2005. And everyone knows that he took his wife and kids to see Epstein in 2012. And yet it was just contortions and lies and no acknowledgement that he misled the American public. And if you saw the exchanges that my colleagues had with him, you would see he made a farce of the English language. I mean, he was trying to define I as if saying that what he really meant is that he would not see Epstein alone, but be totally fine with having his wife and kids see Epstein. It made no sense. And then he's raised even more serious concerns about the investigation. He originally had said that Epstein engaged in blackmail and recorded videotapes. Now he's saying, well, he was wrong. He was just speculating, and Epstein actually didn't engage in blackmailing. This raises the question of what the cover-up is. Did someone tell him to say that? I've not heard that that Epstein never engaged in blackmail. Why is Howard Lutnick changing his testimony, changing his story? He's lost all credibility. And really, it's a shame that the American people don't get to see what he did there. Total lack of truth and lack of honesty.
13: Yeah, I agree. Howard Lutnick should resign. That was absolutely mind-boggling what we just heard in the room. He was evasive, nervous, he was dishonest. He would not admit to lying, which he clearly did in the podcast. He said he was never in the room with Jeffrey Epstein ever again after the first time he met him.
1: Virginia Democrat Suha Subramaniam.
13: He then admitted that he was in the room with Jeffrey Epstein. I had to ask him whether he and I were in the same room just now because I couldn't understand his meaning of we were in the same room together. And then he said that Jeffrey Epstein was a sick man, that he would never want to be in the room with him again. Yet he was in the room with him again when he visited his island where Jeffrey Epstein raped women, underage women, and he brought his kids and his friends with him to that island when he met with Jeffrey Epstein. He said he never met with Jeffrey Epstein again socially, yet he admits that was a social visit to his island. And so he was clearly being dishonest. He was clearly being evasive. And finally, he doesn't remember why he went to Jeffrey Epstein's island, which is also mind-boggling. He somehow remembers going to the island after pictures surfaced of him being at the island, but he doesn't remember why he went to the island. And we had the emails. That's why we found out he was at the island. This is absolutely absurd, and he should resign.
14: Good afternoon, Congresswoman Ansari from Arizona's 3rd District. After what we have seen so far in this transcribed interview, I feel very comfortable saying that Howard Lutnick is a pathological liar who is enabling the most egregious cover-up in American history. We have now gone through the timeline of events with him in detail, in excruciating detail, from when they met in 2005. This is Howard Lutnick and his wife meeting Jeffrey Epstein. He described it himself in great detail on a podcast last year where he said that they went to his home, they took a tour, and allegedly were so uncomfortable after seeing the massage tables in Jeffrey Epstein's home that Howard Lutnick went on this podcast to tell the American people that he himself, and my colleagues referenced the definitions he tried to change of what he meant there, but he said that he would never socially or professionally be involved or be in a room with Jeffrey Epstein again. Then in 2012, he took his family and his staff to Jeffrey Epstein's island. I focus my questions today on how he could have done that if him and his wife were truly so uncomfortable, especially when in 2008, we know that Jeffrey Epstein was accused and the sweetheart deal took place for soliciting a minor. Howard Lutnick tried to tell us in that room that he essentially didn't know any of that. I asked him, how did I, as a child at the time, see this all over the media about Jeffrey Epstein, and you, an adult who was this person's neighbor who had engaged with him before, how could you possibly not have known? I mean, the level of the lies that are taking place inside that room without video is unbelievable and part of this egregious cover-up. I recommend that every single American, when this interview is released, read the document in full. You will see Howard Lutnick use phrases like, how it's inexplicable and unsettling that he went to the island. That's how he defines it himself. It's inexplicable how this happened. He also tries to define all of their interactions as quote-unquote meaningless and inconsequential. I think he's used those terms about 20 times so far and continues to use them. So I will just end by saying that there are real victims here. There are potentially over 1,000 women who were abused and raped when they were children. And even at the bare minimum, Howard Lutnick was aware of these things. He knew. It just demonstrates the culture of enabling these crimes and allowing rich and powerful people like Jeffrey Epstein and all of the other disgusting rich and powerful men who committed these crimes to continue. Because people like Howard Lutnick knew these things were happening because they were all over the news and continued to engage and legitimize somebody like Jeffrey Epstein.
15: Earlier today, Chairman Comer said that he hadn't seen any evidence of wrongdoing by Secretary Lutnick. And that's actually the problem with the Trump administration, this Republican majority in Congress, because lying to the American people is wrongdoing.
1: Virginia Democrat James Walkinshaw.
15: Lied to the American people. I hope today that we would have heard some remorse, some contrition from Secretary Lutnick for flat-out lying to the American people. Instead, what we've heard thus far is hours of testimony where he's attempting to redefine the meaning of the word I. He claims that when he said, I would never be in a room again with Jeffrey Epstein, he meant only him and Jeffrey Epstein. Epstein was so gross to him, so disgusting, that he wasn't willing to be in a room with them, but he was perfectly okay with his wife and family being in a room with Epstein. He's lying. And today's transcribed interview is part of the ongoing cover-up, because the American people deserve to see the video of what's taking place in there. They deserve to see the sweat on the secretary's brow as he struggles to answer basic questions about his lies to the American people. So we're going to continue to listen and ask tough questions, but unfortunately it appears that Secretary Lutnick is not going to take any responsibility for lying to the American people today.
16: Can you explain for just a moment when you talked about the trip, and I'm happy to ask this to interview. Can you explain for a moment when they took the trip on the boat? And you're saying that he's saying, oh, we were okay doing that, but he didn't want to be in the same room with him. characterized what his remarks were, his response to me. He said, wait a minute, isn't this inconsistent with his travel, if you're uncomfortable with being with this person?
13: We asked him over and over again, why did you go to the island? He says he doesn't remember, that is inexplicable, and he simply didn't know how to answer the question at that point.
17: Can I follow up on the island? Yeah. On the island, did he say that he saw anything from his time there that now, in retrospect, raises alarm about Epstein's activities on the island? And he mentioned in his 2005 visit to Epstein's apartment that he saw massage tables that made him uncomfortable. Did he see anything on his time on the island? Did he mention any specifics about what he saw there?
14: Those questions were specifically asked by the majority during the first hour, and he said no to all of it.
18: And also, it's important to note, he could remember nothing about the visit to the island. Couldn't remember why he was there. Couldn't remember anything he saw. Apparently, he could remember in great detail the 2005 visit to the townhouse and the massage tables that were there. Now, 2005... 7 years before 2012. So his memory was sharp with respect to 2005, but dull with respect to 2012 and the visit to the island.
19: And this is why this is such a cover-up. I mean, he refused to say there was any blackmailing, even though he thought that happened in the past. He refused to say that there was any video recording, even though he said in the past that people, Epstein was video recording these young girls. He refused to say anything abnormal about Epstein's island. So someone obviously got to him.
1: California Democrat Ro Khanna.
19: In fact, he said he talked to people in the administration, and that's why he's changed his tune. And the question is not just why he's lying. The question is why he's covering up, why he's no longer willing to share what he knows about Epstein's abhorrent behavior.
17: Can we follow up on what you just said about, did he talk to President Trump ahead of this interview? Did he talk to people in the Trump administration?
13: He said he did not talk to President Trump.
20: Why do you think Secretary Terry Lutnick agreed to appear voluntarily? Did he address that at all? It is significant that he's the only cabinet secretary that has appeared to
19: us. Well, he didn't want to be subpoenaed. I mean, he knew that we have the Republican votes to subpoena him, just like we did with Pam Bondi. And it's the first time that a cabinet member has been subpoenaed. What I expected, honestly, I expected him to say, well, you know, I regret what I said on the podcast. I should have had been transparent about this incident with the family. Nothing happened that was terrible, but you know what? I should have had better judgment. And here are the things I know about Epstein. He was a disgusting person. Let me try to help in the investigation. He did none of that.
17: Can I ask two questions to follow up on what you just said, Congressman Khanna? You mentioned that he spoke to members of the administration and then he changed his tune. Did he say who exactly he spoke to and when he spoke to them?
19: You want to take that? You asked that question.
17: Yeah. Sure.
18: He could not recall who he spoke to in the administration. It's also important to note he was

0: line of questioning. Why did you go when you were so clear on this podcast and you described in great detail that you and your wife were so alarmed by this person and did not want to ever be in a room with him? And to the point of the statement that he had made, I mean, they were very clear statements that I would never in a social professional setting.
1: Yes, Meenan, sorry, from Arizona.
0: With this person. And then we later got him to admit that visiting someone's island and having lunch with them is in fact considered a social situation. And so no, he would not. And I find that extremely unbelievable. I mean, I think of all of the depositions that we have done so far, I find Howard Lutnick to be the least credible with the way that he just refuses to acknowledge how misleading his statements were. I mean, quite frankly, he lied in the podcast, but he refuses to acknowledge that. He still is trying to stand by the fact that he was truthful in those statements.
2: Behind you. Did the secretary, I haven't gotten a question yet, sorry. Did the secretary indicate whether or not he had had any business dealings with Jeffrey Epstein, and more specifically, whether they invested in the same company?
3: Yeah, the Republicans asked that in the first hour. He did admit that a subsidiary of his company was invested in a company that Jeffrey Epstein was invested in as well. And they did have an email exchange about that.
2: And then as Democrats, are you all planning to do anything to compel the secretary's testimony on camera going further, since you don't seem satisfied that this was...
3: That may be coming, but well, stay tuned.
4: Meaning the idea that you might ask...
5: Chairman, you can require us to whether... Public hearing?
6: Sorry, I haven't...
3: Go ahead.
6: If I may go, thank you. You said that you believe that he's covering up. Do you have any indication, or when you're questioning, were you able to zero in, or perhaps you've seen in the documents, who you believe he's covering up for and how extensive that cover-up is?
7: Well, I think he's covering up for the administration. And let me give the exact exchange that and Representative Walkinshaw can elaborate on it, because he really drilled down on it. Secretary Lutnick said on the podcast that there was blackmail going on, right? Then he says to my inquiry, well, no, I was just speculating. I said, well, what was your basis for speculating? Well, I didn't have any basis. I take it back. You know, it seems like this is the administration's modus operandi, just speculate.
1: Ro Khanna of California.
7: But here he's saying, okay, I take it back. So then I said, well, why did you take it back? Well, I talked to administration officials. Then Representative Walkinshaw asked him, well, who did you talk to? And he says, well, no, I just learned about this in public. I didn't talk to the administration officials. Well, Massey and I have been doing this, and all of us have been doing this for months. I've never seen a single public statement that there was no blackmail. So the question is, why is he changing his tune? Who is getting to him in the administration to basically have him say nothing was wrong? Let's move on. That's what he was saying.
8: That's right. No, I think you nailed it. That's good.
9: Representative Khanna, the Justice Department last July said that there was no blackmail in its memo. So why do you keep saying that there was no blackmail said by the administration?
7: We have not. That is not what the survivors believe. That is not what the testimony has been of other individuals, and there has not been investigation of people like Les Wexner, of people like Leon Black, and many other people. That's why we're calling for investigations. And he certainly did not reference that memorandum.
6: Democrats win the midterms. What changes with regard, if this investigation is continuing, what do you see changes with regard to this investigation and how you get more answers should the Democrats win?
3: Well, for starters, these interviews are going to be on video, and we're going to make sure that the American people get to see what we got to saw as legislators today. We're going to be completely transparent and honest when it comes to this investigation.
4: So to be clear, you're going to try to have him come in again and try to maybe do this under a subpoena, which would compel...
3: I said generally that we're going to make sure that these types of interviews are on video and that the American people
4: again,
3: get to see them.
4: Just in the future.
3: I'm not ruling out him again. I'm just saying generally.
10: Can we get your reaction on something else? On the other investigation dealing with the D.C. and the investigation with the police department, 9 officers have now been put on leave or an investigation. Just want to get your thoughts on that investigation and where we're at on it.
3: That's a great question for another day. I think that was the last question.
10: Well, I just wanted to see what...
7: Thank you.
1: House Oversight Committee Democrats talking to reporters about testimony from Commerce Secretary Howard Lutnick during his closed-door deposition in front of the committee. We heard in this group Ro Khanna of California, Suha Subramaniam and James Walkinshaw of Virginia, and Yasmeen Ansari of Arizona. On Capitol Hill, Commerce Secretary

0: Secretary Howard Lutnick gave a closed-door deposition in front of the House Oversight Committee as part of its investigation into Jeffrey Epstein. Oversight Committee members have been coming out and speaking to the media. Here's the chair, James Comer.
1: I feel compelled to have to come out and clean up and correct some of the statements that the Democrats made. I couldn't believe as I was getting updates of what they were saying. And I hope that when you get the transcripts, you fact check them on what they say. This is a habit of the Democrats on this committee coming out, telling you all stuff that was said that was not said. The only cover-up that I've seen on the Oversight Committee is the cover-up of the Democrats trying to cover up our investigations of the Metro Police Department, lying about crime statistics, and the cover-up of the Minnesota fraud by Tim Walz and Keith Ellison, and the cover-up of the hospice fraud in California. So what we asked some very substantive questions the first hour. The Democrats, during their hour, repeated the exact same questions because there's only so many questions you can ask Howard Lutnick, who lived, had a property next door to Epstein in New York, but talked to him three times over a decade. Three interactions over a decade. He was on the island with his family, with his wife and kids, six people in his family and six people in his friend's family for lunch for 2 hours. And he has admitted that. So the Democrats are going to go another hour. I'm sure they're going to try to filibuster and do whatever. They had a narrative to come in. They were hoping Lutnick wouldn't come in. They were hoping Pam Bondi wouldn't come in. Remember, Pam Bondi came in a month ago to answer questions. The Democrats didn't ask him a single question. The first 20 minutes of the Democrats' question in here, they complained about not having video and not having things to be able to put on MSNBC for their angry purple-haired viewers to be outraged over. This is a serious investigation. I've subpoenaed the estate. We've subpoenaed the Department of Justice. We've brought in one cabinet secretary, fixing to be two cabinet secretaries. We're bringing in some of the richest and most powerful people in the world. We're doing everything in our ability to get answers. And it's so frustrating when someone like Ro Khanna, who I can't believe when Ro Khanna comes in here, he's already gone on the floor and accused men of being criminals in the Epstein investigation who weren't even criminal, who weren't even involved. He had to go recant his story. And then Walkinshaw, my gosh. I mean, I know he's in a tough primary against a unique individual, and I guess you have to lie and pander to outrage people over to try to win a Democrat primary. I don't know. But the times that Ro Khanna, I'm not going to say Ro Khanna lied, the mistakes that Ro Khanna has made and come out here and delivered to you all, I can't keep up with. And the times that Walkinshaw has walked out here, who has just been here a few weeks, he's just been in Congress a few weeks, but he thinks he's the smartest person here, and the number of lies that he said. So I'm hoping that when you get the transcript, you will fact check these members. It's a disservice to you. It's a disservice to your readers, to your viewers, when the Democrats come out here and just lie. So we're going to come back in. We'll see if the Democrats ask any different questions than what we asked over the first hour. Again, there's only so many questions you can ask a man that had three interactions with Epstein over his entire life. So, does anybody have any questions?
2: Yes. Mr. Chairman, Democrats had zeroed in their discussions out here with us about Lutnick's testimony regarding when he said, I would no longer see Jeffrey Epstein. They said that he met him personally one-on-one and not in a group setting. Can you describe to us how you interpreted Secretary Lutnick's answer on those on that line of questioning and if you were satisfied?
1: On which line now?
2: They said that the reason why, you know, in 2005 he said that he would cut ties with Jeffrey Epstein and then he met with him later on. Democrats said that Lutnick essentially said that he didn't personally want to be one-on-one with him in a room, mm-hmm. but was okay, suggested he was okay in a group setting.
1: Yeah. If I remember from recollection, we'll see with the transcripts, but I believe he was saying that when he met him, he just had bad vibes but didn't know anything. You know, it's hard to imagine some of the things. And by all accounts, whether it was the Clintons or President Trump or whomever that had interaction with Epstein, I don't think anybody knew about the crimes until he was prosecuted in Palm Beach in 2008, I believe, yes.
0: House Oversight Chair James Comer.
3: Concerned, one of the things the Democrats said but has come out is that Secretary Lutnick has changed some of what he said, whether it's the timeline or whether it's going to the island. So do you feel like you got direct answers, or are you still concerned that he's changed the facts?
1: Right off the bat, he corrected his statement on the time that he came to the island, and he said, you know, that if I remember correctly, and you can look back on the transcript, he said that somehow Epstein found out that his family and friends were going to be vacationing in the Caribbean or around the Virgin Islands, and he invited them to lunch, and they docked there for, he thinks, no more than 2 hours. It was his wife and four other family members, and then six other, so there were 12 in a group. They didn't go in the house or anything there.
4: Did he explain why that was okay when, you know, back in 2005 he seemed to suggest that he didn't want any further involvement with him? Did he explain that discrepancy in detail, and if so, what did he say?
1: I mean, I feel like that Lutnick's been very transparent. He came in voluntarily. I said before this thing started, the only thing that I had seen that Lutnick did wrong wasn't 100% truthful on the brief visit to the island with his family. He corrected that in his opening statement. And, you know, we'll see. We'll continue our investigation. And if we find that there were any misstatements by Lutnick, it's a felony to lie to Congress, and he'll be held accountable. It's too bad it's not a felony for a member of Congress to lie to the media, or we would have a lot of Democrats that would be having to lawyer up right now. So, yeah, Max?
5: The Democrats made a big point about this not being videotaped. Can you respond to why this is not a video?
1: We had Ted Wade in last week. It wasn't videotaped. They didn't say a thing about that. We had the Metro Police whistleblowers come in on that investigation that they said was phony, that we proven they lied about the crime statistics, which I think is happening in other cities in the United States, and we'll continue our investigation in other cities. They didn't say anything about that. We've had Minnesota fraud depositions with the whistleblowers in Minnesota. Those weren't videotaped. We're trying to get people in as quick as we can. You see the list continues to grow of people we bring in for interviews and depositions with respect to this investigation or any other investigation. Let me tell you, it's very hard to get people in. I don't think the average person realizes how many hours of phone time is involved with our staff communicating with their lawyers to try to get people to come in to do these interviews. I mean, everything has to be perfect. They may say a day that we have another transcribed interview, or maybe a day that they have a medical appointment or a child's wedding or things like that. So we're doing the best we can to bring people in. If they'll come in voluntarily, you know, we try to work with them and do whatever we can. But the truth of the matter is, the Democrats want video so that they can mislead their base or whatever into trying to say something happened that didn't happen or whatever. The transcript, any Democrat that wants to be here can be here. I know that I've missed one deposition, I think, in the Epstein when I had oral surgery, and the Democrats trashed me on it. This is the second Epstein interview we've had in a row, and Garcia wasn't here. I know he was reading comic books, I think, during the Ted Wade video. I don't know where he is today. But again, that's another thing. The members don't have to be here. This is done by staff. We have professional staff. The Democrats have professional staff. The Republicans have professional staff. We have attorneys who are professional deposers. That's what they do. But at the end of the day, if you'll come in voluntarily, we'll work with you. We'll try to get this thing in and out. And the videos, to my knowledge, there was never any videos of depositions until the January 6th hearings. Yes.
3: The Democrats suggested that the reason Lutnick may have been changing his story is because they have talked to the administration prior to
1: coming. Of course they said that. Of course they said that. It's always about Trump. It's never about the victims. It's never about justice for the survivors. It's never about holding people accountable that should have prosecuted Epstein years ago. It's always about Donald Trump. It's always about midterm elections and trying to flip the House and trying to motivate their base. From my standpoint, from most of the Republicans on this committee standpoint, our purpose is to get the truth to the American people. We don't care if they're Republicans or Democrats. We don't care if they're rich or poor. We are going to bring them in. We're going to ask them questions. We're going to be transparent with you all. I'm not going to stand up here and lie and say somebody said something that they didn't, like Waukesha does time and time again. I hope I don't make mistakes like Ro Khanna does time and time again. So one more question.
6: Democrats have also been pushing for when Pam Bondi comes in to have that on.
1: Why? They had her in. They just had her in. They had an opportunity to have Pam Bondi and Todd Blanche. They were going to be here all day, and they didn't ask a single question. They didn't ask a single question because they want a video. They want a video, and they want that ACY or whatever that thing is, so he can always misinform the low IQ viewers who follow him on Twitter as to what was said. And you read the transcript, that's why 99.9% of the depositions are done. And again, this isn't about the administration. This is about the victims, and hopefully we'll have witnesses that'll be coming in over the next six witnesses that will have pertinent information. I think, you know, this guy, Lutnick, had three interactions with Epstein over 10 years. He's been very forthcoming with those interactions. And again, we asked, I think, every question you all would ask that first hour. The Democrats, after their outrage, they asked the exact same questions. I'm going to make a prediction, and you can look at the transcript. They're asking the exact same questions that we asked the first hour, and they asked the second hour.
7: Claire, you don't believe the Secretary is lying. Are you ruling out, then, any videos for future depositions?
1: Well, it just depends on how hard it is for people to come in. It depends. If, you know, the Clintons took 7 months to come in, and that's something that, most... I don't think it's any secret whether nobody wants to be videoed. If you come in, you work with us, then you might not have to be videoed.
7: That's so you're not ruling it out.
1: I'm not ruling it out. It just depends on how easy it is to get these people in, because we're on a timeline. The clock's ticking. We're dealing with some of the most powerful attorneys in the world. We're dealing with the O.J. Simpson legal team with a lot of these guys, and it's very difficult to get these people in. But I think we've had great success in that. I hope we continue to do that. It's just real frustrating when people like Waukesha, who's been here 2 months and is losing in a Democrat primary, has to come out here and lie to try to save his political butt. And it's just very frustrating. But we'll continue to be transparent. As soon as the lawyers for both sides agree on the transcript, we will release this one. Hopefully we'll get the Waite transcript released in a few days. And I think we've got some more quality witnesses coming in the next few weeks that'll hopefully have more information that I think will be relevant to the investigation. Thank you all.
7: Punishment? How does it feel to be the fastest member of Congress?
0: House Oversight Chair James Comer speaking to reporters about Commerce Secretary Howard Lutnick's closed-door deposition in front of the House Oversight Committee as part of its investigation into Jeffrey Epstein.
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0: Well, you know, there's so many incredible, inspirational stories in our history, and I think they have a lot to offer us today as we're hitting our 250th anniversary.
1: This thing is really lavishly illustrated. Chris Ellison,
0: yes.
1: Illustrator.
0: Isn't he remarkable? Somebody should give that guy a prize.
1: So what are these images evoking for you when you see these images that you have in here?
0: Yeah, well, the idea behind the book really is to show the humanity of the people who were involved, right? We all know, or should know, I hope, the Stamp Act and the Boston Tea Party and the facts and the figures, but the people behind it was what we were aiming to get at. And I think Chris does a remarkable job of making individuals relatable.
1: Well, of course we hear about Thomas Jefferson and John Adams, et cetera, but you've got a couple of other people in here that perhaps we haven't heard of. Some of the 56 signers of the Declaration of Independence, I knew maybe 14 of them when I went over the list.
0: Yes.
1: So you've got John Hart.
0: Yes.
1: Of New Jersey in here who had to hide out during this time.
0: A simple farmer. But who knew the interests of his country and was a patriot for them. After the signing, you have to remember, they thought they were signing their death warrants. There's a story about one fat delegate and one skinny delegate waiting to go up in line to sign their names, and the fat one joked, in a rather gloomy hall, an empty and quiet hall. And think about it, that hall had been filled with debate for months. But now it was quiet, and the fat one choked to break the silence. You know, at least when they come for us and hang us, I will die quickly, and you will hang in the air for an hour. Okay? That's what they thought. And afterwards, you're right, after the signing happened, the Brits chased them. The signers, they were wanted men. They committed treason. And John Hart was among them. And after he took care of his family, made sure they were safe in New Jersey, he was on the lam for months, sleeping never in the same place twice. And there's a wonderful image Chris has in the book of him curled up next to a dog, which he records that he did, hiding out from them.
1: And he was one of the 56 signers of the Declaration of Independence.
0: Yes.
1: What was HarperCollins' advice to you on writing a children's book as opposed to one of your more scholarly books?
0: Boy, there were so many wonderful thoughts along the way. David Linker was just absolutely fabulous through this process. He's an expert in children's books. And his advice to us consistently was, don't dumb it down too much. Don't be afraid to tell the harrowing stories. And think very carefully about the images that you want Chris to work on. And work with him closely. It will be a better book for it. Those are three things that stick with me from David.
1: Overruled, a republic if you can keep it, and this book, The Heroes of 1776, you've had a co-author on all three of these books.
0: Yes.
1: Who is that?
0: Janie Nitze is one of the most, thank you for the opportunity, because along with Chris, I mean, this wouldn't have happened, and she really is an inspiration, as is Chris for me. So Janie clerked for me many years ago, as many young lawyers do. We have them for 1 year. We get them from 1 year.
1: And you only get like four or five clerks, right?
0: We only get four, right? I mean, think about that. This branch of government, right? One with the co-equal branches of government. I have four people, okay? And they work for me for 1 year, professionals. And then I have some excellent assistants as well, secretaries and that sort of thing. But four lawyers, that's my law firm. And they're here for 1 year and 1 year only, and then off they go. Anyway, Janie is one of the all-time greats. She clerked for me. She also clerked for Justice Sotomayor early in her career. Went off and did lots of wonderful and great things. And she's now the mother of three young children. She started a preschool, and she was very interested in wanting to come up, work on a children's book with me about American history. And so here we are.
1: Amy Coney Barrett, Ketanji Brown Jackson, Sonia Sotomayor, several children's books, and you and both Justices Kavanaugh and Alito have books coming out later this year. What should we read into Supreme Court justices writing books?
0: Well, you forgot Sandra Day O'Connor, who wrote one of the best children's books about growing up in the West, and that one belongs on that list for sure. And maybe Steve Breyer as well. who
1: maybe 20 books
0: who's written more than all of us combined.
1: Yeah.
0: Okay, and most of them are telling me why originalism is the wrong way to interpret the Constitution. I love Steve Breyer, and then of course Ruth. Ruth was very prolific as well. So why, you know, that's a good question. But I look back through history. I had one of my law clerks pull it up, and the number of books written by Supreme Court justices is longer than your arm, all right? These are interesting people who have things to say, and I love reading my colleagues' books. I learn from them. I learn a great deal from them. Well, I hope mine's a small contribution, too.
1: Have you ever read Oliver Wendell Holmes?
0: I've read The Common Law. I read that in law school. That was required reading, absolutely. I can't say I've read all of his father's poetry, for which he was justly famous, but I've read a little bit.
1: Well, you're an author, you're a Supreme Court justice. Are you anonymous? Are you a celebrity in any way?
0: I live a very ordinary life in a lot of ways. There's more security around it now than there was, but I ride my bike to work. I go fishing and skiing and the things I love to do. I do, I live my life.
1: Well, you spent early life in Denver, out west. You consider yourself a Westerner.
0: Very much so, absolutely. I spent as much time there as I possibly can. And certainly my family doesn't think I'm anything special.
1: Did your mother's service as EPA administrator during the Reagan administration impact you, her being in the spotlight? Did it influence your view of the world?
0: I was a 13-year-old kid going to school. I was more interested in, you know, whether I was going to make a team or the debate squad or the school play. No, I was like any typical teenage boy. I was pretty much in my own world, I'm sad to confess.
1: Back to Heroes of 1776, something I learned. The printer of the Declaration of Independence in July of 1776 was a woman.
0: Yes.
1: Mary Catherine Goddard.
0: Yes.
1: Had no idea.
0: Now, you stole the punchline of that, right? Which is kind of, it's interesting, right? That why was it printed in Baltimore? Do you know the answer to that? Well, Congress was on the run. You have to remember how dangerous this was in 1776. The Brits were coming in on Philadelphia, and so Congress retreated to Baltimore. And it needed to get out word desperately that the Declaration had been made. It was the rallying cry for independence. And you have to remember, things were dicey then. Only about 40% would identify themselves as patriots. There were loyalists. There were people who wanted to stay out of it. They needed to get the news out, and so they went to the local printer, who would always publish, printed by M.K. Goddard at the bottom of the newspaper. YMK, for probably pretty obvious reasons, didn't want to disclose that it was a woman. But when it came to the Declaration, she printed her whole name, printed by Mary K. Goddard in Baltimore, Maryland. And I just think that's a remarkable act of courage on her part, too.
1: Second thing I learned, that a vote for independence, the British considered that a vote, a treasonous vote.
0: Oh, absolutely. No, they were marking them. You know, we think it was inevitable, right? Freedom inevitable, the Declaration and the Revolution inevitable. None of it was. It was all very contingent. That's why we wanted to focus on the people. The ordinary people just did extraordinary things to sacrifice to make it possible. And you're absolutely right. It was not inevitable. When they said that they were pledging their lives, their fortunes, their sacred honor, they really meant it. A third of them had their homes burned. All right. Most of them lost their fortunes, either through losing their land and their homes or by spending it to support the revolutionary cause. You know, Thomas Stockton was amazed that the army didn't have shoes. So he gave money for shoes, things like that. And then he had his home burned as well. Some of them, five of them, were imprisoned, captured and imprisoned. Others, their wives, were captured and imprisoned. Elizabeth Lewis died shortly after being released from her imprisonment. Many had sons who were captured. One lost in the war as well. So the suffering was very, very profound and real. And the revolution didn't just happen overnight. It lasted 8 years. We forget that, too.
2: Justice Neil Gorsuch, author of Heroes of 1776.
1: You referenced this earlier, Justice Gorsuch. There was a division between patriots, loyalists, and the don't cares. Mm-hmm. And the don't cares seemed to be the biggest group of all.
0: Yes, as it always is, right? Of course it was, but look at the Franklin family, right? We talk about Ben and his son William in the book, right? Ben Franklin, the most revered man perhaps in the colonies at the time, right? Just so remarkable on so many levels. Deep into philosophy, deep into invention, great with languages, a man of the world. And his son William is a loyalist. He's a really serious loyalist. And even winds up having to take his family to England after the war, as many loyalists wound up doing, going to Canada, back to England, and the two of them barely spoke after it. And you can imagine Ben's fury at his son, not just for taking the other side, but for taking a side that wanted him killed.
1: You know, when you read the Declaration of Independence, what, 2,000 words? I'm guessing
0: less than that.
1: And
0: short.
1: But it's only the beginning.
0: I've got it in here. I can tell you exactly how many words it is. Let's find out.
1: All right.
0: Let's find out. I don't want to get that wrong.
1: We all know the beginning. When in the course of human events it becomes necessary, et cetera. It's the promises that come through in the Declaration. I want to ask you. All men are created equal. Certain unalienable rights. Life, liberty, the pursuit of happiness. And the government powers are derived from the consent of the governed.
0: Yeah.
1: How radical were those ideas at the time?
0: First of all, fact check. 1,300 words or thereabouts. It's short, right? Shorter than many letters. And Jefferson wrote it. And there's a little...
1: In 2 weeks. That's another thing I learned.
0: Yes, he wrote it in 2 weeks after a debate with Adams. And Adams tells about the debate in a letter with Jefferson that's just, to my mind, priceless. And he says to Jefferson, you know, you should write it. And Jefferson says, no, you should write it, Adams. Adams was really the moving force behind the resolution for independence. He kind of put Richard Lee up to it. You know, he's this rabble-rouser from Boston. They're having the Tea Party issues, right? So he's kind of pushing it. And so that's why Jefferson's saying, you do it. And finally Adams says, no, there are three reasons why you must do it. First, you are a Virginian. And a Virginian should be seen to be the head of this business because Virginia was the most wealthy and the largest colony. Second, I am obnoxious and unpopular, and you are very much otherwise. And third, you write 10 times better than I do. You can imagine that conversation between friends today, couldn't you? And there it is, and Adams memorialized it. And so, yes, Jefferson writes it in 2 weeks. In rooms he had rented from a bricklayer on the outskirts of Boston, of Philadelphia, of course. And the picture in the book even captures Jefferson's laptop. Now, it was not a device for computing. It was his traveling desk. And Chris Ellison, the artist, did just a beautiful job of capturing that desk with Jefferson's favorite mockingbird. Maybe we're taking liberties here. We don't know the favorite mockingbird, Dick, who was with him at that time, but there he is on Jefferson's shoulder. And those three ideas are really the heart of the book.
1: Okay. Now, if you would read the quote, if you don't mind.
0: Sure.
1: That you have at the beginning of your book.
0: Sure. If you'll forgive me, I can probably do it without the
1: having glasses, you read that, because in my reading of this book, John Adams plays an outsized role.
0: Hmm.
1: So I want to ask your view on John Adams after
0: that's fair. You will never know how much it costs the present generation to preserve your freedom. I hope you will make good use of it. John Adams.
1: Why? Why'd you put that at the beginning?
0: Can I segue into that through the three ideas? Because they're all related. What is the Declaration about? What is the heart of this book? It's about three big ideas that Jefferson put in that document. That we're all of us created equal. All of us. That each of us has unalienable rights that come not from government, but from our Creator. And third, that we have the right to rule ourselves. Those three ideas were radical at the time. Nobody in the world basically believed them. I mean, the newspapers in Britain said the Americans have declared for themselves an unalienable right to discuss nonsense, something like that. But those were three perfect ideas, and we've been gifted them. And I think sometimes we take them for granted, perhaps. They're like the air we breathe, the water we swim in. But aren't they remarkable? Are we perfect? No. Do we have work to do on them? Yes. Were they perfect, the men who wrote them? Absolutely not. Okay? But we've been working on them. They're kind of our nation's report card. You know, Lincoln, as the book talks about this too, Lincoln in the Civil War said, how can you possibly have slavery and declare all men to be equal? Come back to the truths that are in the Declaration. The women in Seneca Falls in 1848, the beginning of the women's suffrage movement, said, yeah, all men are equal, and so are women. And Martin Luther King, 1963, spoke of the Declaration as a promissory note. And I think that's right. And it's a way for us, when we've lost our way sometimes, and when we're wondering what we need to do next, there it is. There's the message for us.
1: So are we moving toward those goals, or are we moving away from them currently, 250 years later?
0: Oh, gosh. Everybody's got an opinion on that, okay? And everybody has an opinion on that on every day. All I can tell you with certainty is that the truths are there, and that Frederick Douglass is right. Hold on to the Declaration in all you do, all the time, by whatever means.
1: I know you're familiar with the arc of history theory, bending towards justice. Are we arcing in the right direction, in your view?
0: I am not a sociologist, okay? I am not, and certainly not a crystal ball reader, okay? All I know is that we have the tools that we've been given, right? We've been given that as our creed. It's not a nation that we share a common religion, a common ethnicity. What we share is a creed. A belief in those three ideas, that we can rule ourselves, that you and I are equal, regardless of our, you know, birth. None of us is a king. Nobody's going to be a queen. I'm not a prince. You're not a pauper. We're equal. And that we have rights. We have the right to worship freely. We have the right to speak our minds, well-informed or poorly, all right, among others. And that's a remarkable gift in the history of the world. Look through history. Where have those things been realized? Even come close to being realized? Even offered, even promised, even hoped for? And how about our world today? It's an incredible inheritance we have. Yes.
1: Sometimes it's lamented that it was 56 white, landowning, some slave-owning males who signed the Declaration of Independence. I mean, it's a fact. How do
0: yes.
1: you, is it, does it matter?
0: It does matter. Of course, everything matters, okay? All facts matter, right? That is a fact, all right? It is also a fact that they suffered tremendously for those three ideas. It is also a fact that a lot of people did too, right? As we talk about in the book, they could hardly have done it alone. Right? They were supported by thousands of ordinary men, women, children, enslaved persons to make the revolution happen, to give us this chance. We talk about, you know, James Armistead Lafayette, who is a double agent for Washington in the Battle of Yorktown, right? And he could go back and forth between Washington's troops and Cornwallis's troops because he wasn't taken seriously as a slave, an enslaved person. Vital to the victory at Yorktown, the final battle, major battle of the Revolution. We talk about Emily Geiger, an 18-year-old young woman who's charged with passing a message from one Patriot general to another. She's on horseback, 18 years old. She gets captured by British troops halfway through her journey. She memorizes the message. She swallows the message. She escapes the British troops, and she rides on. Or Nathaniel Hale, right? 21 years old, spy for his country, and we all know this, how he died, right? I regret that I have but one life to lose for my country, he said. So are we perfect? Heck no. Does it matter? All of it matters. Yes, all of it matters. But what really matters as fallible as they were, as imperfect, sometimes wildly courageous, and sometimes wildly wrong as they were, they gave us three great ideas that are perfect.
1: Reminder, Yorktown was fought in 1781, but the war didn't end until 1783.
0: I know, the whole thing goes on and on. And there are some terrible skirmishes in which people needlessly lost their lives, right? But that was the last major battle. And there, too, one of the signers, okay? Imperfect? Human? Do we have reason to have questions about him? Absolutely. But look at what he did, too. Thomas Nelson, Jr., all right? He was head of the Virginia militia at the Battle of Yorktown. Saw that his house had been occupied by British troops. And legend has it, ordered his men to fire on his own home. After the war, he died impoverished, like a lot of the founders did. All right? And when he was dying, poor, at his deathbed, he was asked reportedly, you know, do you regret it? And he said, I'd do it all over again.
2: Justice Neil Gorsuch, author of Heroes of 1776.
1: Thousands and thousands of books on the Revolutionary Era. What do you add to the canon?
0: Yeah, the humanity, I hope. The humanity. These were people. Imperfect. Totally. Completely. But real people just like you and me doing extraordinary things. Are you going to be the patriot who stands up and helps carry the torch for the next generation? Are you going to be the loyalist who turns his back on it? Are you going to be somebody who doesn't care? And I hope maybe the book inspires kids to think about the choice they have to make in their own times.
1: 1776, Declaration of Independence. 1787, the Constitution of the United States. How much disarray was there in that period of our history?
0: Oh, the Articles of Confederation? Complete disarray. Absolutely. There's always disarray in a democracy. You have to start with that premise, right? But there was an exceptional amount of disarray during the Articles of Confederation. We had gone from a system where the king was in charge of everything, right? Very centralized powers. But yet we'd had this colonial experience with very diffuse powers that we liked having things to ourselves. So we completely rejected any central authority, more or less, and made a very weak central government. And it made it very difficult to do simple things like transport goods from Boston to Virginia without it getting taxed 17 times along the way by every state involved. Simple things like that were very difficult and inspired Madison and others to bring together the Constitutional Convention that led to our Constitution, as you say, in 1777, 1778.
1: Approved in September of 1787, we the people of the United States, in order to form a more perfect union, establish justice, ensure domestic tranquility, provide for the common defense, promote the general welfare, etc., etc. How do you define the common welfare and the general good?
0: The general welfare clause is really Congress's to define. I've always thought of that as kind of their scope of what it grants them certain powers for legislation. In terms of my role in it, my role in the general welfare as a judge is to make sure that the other branches are following the Constitution and the laws and how they interact with each other and with the American people. So that's my contribution. I can think of it that way. I'm just part of the puzzle, right? That's one of the genius things about the Constitution, of course, is it divided power so many ways, right? Across the federal government, three branches. You know, vertically, between the federal government and the states, it divided power. And within each branch, they're all divided as well in their own ways. And here in the judiciary, you know, I'm one of nine. And my contribution to the general welfare of all of us is to try and make sure that, you know, in the cases and controversies that come before the courts, you get a neutral judge who isn't responsive to political pressures, right? I'm not answerable to either party. I've got life tenure. And my job is to faithfully apply the cases without respect to persons that come before me so that everybody has their legal rights a fair shot.
1: For some people, me, the court system is utterly confusing.
0: Yeah.
1: And it's just this block I have, and I've really, really tried to figure it out. But when we walked in here, we saw groups of school children and tourists going through the court, et cetera. How do you try to teach what the court system is to younger people or to older people such as myself?
0: Well, to young people, it's pretty simple. I start pretty simply if we're talking about little people. You need somebody to answer. When you have a fight with Johnny, where do you go? Well, we go to an adult, probably, like your teacher, yes. And your teacher is not supposed to like Johnny or Billy better, right? Right? And it's supposed to be fair, right? Yep. And apply the rules. Yep. Okay, that's me. That's what I do. All right? I used to tell my children when I was a lawyer, I help people with their problems. And we go to somebody like a teacher to argue over who's right under the rules. And I think that's still a fair description of what I try to do. Yeah. Not make the law? Would you want 9 old people to make all the laws we live by in this country? That would not be a democracy. That would not be we the people, right? That would not be consistent with the Declaration's promise of self-rule. But you would want maybe 9 old people who have life tenure, who don't care what anybody says about them, who will apply the law. And that way you know if you're the unpopular guy, and you might just be someday the unpopular guy, you're going to get a fair shake under the rules, under the laws and the Constitution. That's the idea.
1: Is life tenure democratic?
0: Oh, of course nothing is totally democratic. If we don't sit around, all 330 million or 350, I don't know, a lot of us, right? Sit around every day and vote on everything, do we? That would not be a sensible system either, right? So we vote for people who do some of that work for us, all right? So nothing is totally democratic in our system. You know, we wouldn't do anything else if all we did was sit around and vote all day. We have a Republican form of government, as Franklin put it. And it's up to us to keep it.
1: Justice Gorsuch, there always seems to be a veil around the Supreme Court. Is that important to you to essentially be in an ivory tower away from everyone else?
0: Boy, I don't feel that at all.
1: Maybe, it's my confusion about the whole court system.
0: You, C-SPAN, broadcast all of our arguments in the courtroom.
1: Audio only.
0: Audio only.
1: What about cameras?
0: Audio only. I'm just telling you. You asked me, do I feel behind a veil? I'm answering you. I feel like the whole world's listening to everything we hear in argument, and then we produce our final opinions once we've thought it through and discussed, and there it is for everybody to read. Everything we think about the case, our final thoughts, there you are. They're available to you. Now, how many people choose to sit down with a glass of wine in front of the fire and crack open the U.S. reports? I don't know, but there it is. It's available. Yeah. And I think it's very much like the founders imagined for us, right? They wanted, you know, as we talk about in the book, one of the things they fought against was that judges weren't neutral, right? That part of what the king had done was gotten rid of judges and juries, local judges and juries, and assigned vice admiralty judges, his own men, all right, who were responsible only to him, who didn't have life tenure or any protections. So you ask why we have the system we have. It's because they lived the opposite. They lived it when judges were responsive to either the people or the king in that case. And they didn't want that for us.
2: Justice Neil Gorsuch, author of Heroes of 1776.
1: You have 2 former chief justices over your shoulders, John Marshall and Roger Taney.
0: Yeah.
1: What's your take on those 2 guys?
0: Well, they're like so much about history. It's complicated, isn't it? Right? But they have lessons for us, as all pages of history do. If you don't study Marshall, if you don't know who he is, you don't know the wonder of our federal judiciary and its remarkable and important power and place, any democratic though it may be, in ensuring the continuity of our republic. And if you don't know who Taney is, you don't know a lot about why we fought a civil war and how much trouble judges can cause, too, when they don't simply follow the Constitution but try and solve crises themselves in ways that are inconsistent with the Constitution and laws, when they make things up, when they, instead of fairly applying the laws, something you'd want nine old people to do, start making the laws. So for me, you ask at a very high level of generality, they both teach me something.
1: Have you ever changed your mind of a preconceived notion that you have about a case during oral argument?
0: Absolutely. Absolutely. That's why we do it. It's part of the process. The judicial process starts with, I get a pile of briefs. I take home maybe that many briefs and cases that I read for a case. I then talk to my law clerks who've done the same, and we think we know something. And then I go into oral argument. I learn a whole lot I didn't know from my colleagues, from the lawyers. Remember, the lawyers have been living and breathing with the case for 2 years, right? I've had 2 weeks to get into that case that they've lived. So yes, of course they teach me things. And then after that, we go to a conference room where it's just the nine of us, and we go around the table and we listen respectfully as each of us offers our point of view on the case. And I'm learning throughout that whole process. Yeah.
1: April 29th, 2022, the leak of the Dobbs case. What was the impact on the justices?
0: Well, I think you know, we talked about the vital importance of an independent judiciary and how our framers recognized that and wanted it for us. And I do think we need to think about how to preserve that, right? How do we ensure, just going back to like the vice admiralty courts that we talked about earlier, right? How do we ensure we don't wind up in a system where judges aren't doing the things that we need them to do, aren't able to do the things we need them to do? We need them to be able to listen carefully to lawyers, to each other, to the legal arguments. We need them to be able to talk to one another, all right, and try and reach consensus, right, come to a judgment. We need them to be able to write their thoughts down candidly and share them with one another in order to persuade, convince, modify points of view. And then we need them to be able to produce that material. And anything that interferes with that process is something we should all take seriously.
1: When there are people outside this building protesting, can you hear them in your chambers?
0: No, I'm afraid I can't. It's a rather large building, yeah. But I welcome them. I often see them when I'm coming to work, of course, and that's our First Amendment liberty, and I rejoice in that.
1: You know, the heroes of 1776, it really evokes danger, in a sense, in this book of what was happening and all the chaos. Are the problems we face today, 250 years later, greater, equal to, less than?
0: Yeah, I don't have a crystal ball. I can't tell you. But I can tell you that what feels unique to us, of course, feels unique to us, I think, because we're alive now, right? And when you read a page of history or two, you realize that a lot of the things that you feel or that you think you're observing in the world around you are things that other people felt too and observed in their world. And in that, there is something to learn, right? You're going to learn you're not alone, and you may learn how to handle those challenges too. They might have something to offer you, either because you agree with them or disagree with them. You might learn something, right? And I think that's part of what the revolution has to teach us. Absolutely. And it has, I think the final message is, you gotta know this stuff, right? If you want to preserve a creedal nation that isn't dependent upon race or ethnicity or religion to survive, but is based on ideas, people have to know what those are. They have to know the history, where they came from. There's no other way. They need to know the mistakes were made. They need to know the challenges that they feel are not unique. They need to know what the options are from history on how to respond to the current crisis. Okay? And Washington understood this. I mean, in his final speech, one of them, at the end of his presidency, said, we need a national university to teach these things for a republic to survive. You know, Jefferson said, if you want an ignorant and free nation, you want something that has never existed in the history of the world and never will. Yes, yes. Read, read, read. Learn, learn, learn. And that is how to preserve our future, because the baton is going to pass to the next generation from ours very quickly. Are you going to pick it up? Are you going to be ready for it? Or are you going to let that creedal nation baton drop?
1: What have you gotten right in the last 9 years as a Supreme Court Justice?
0: Oh, it's practice, practice, practice. They say, well, you practice law, right? And they never say you're perfect at law. They say you practice law.
1: Is this your favorite job you've had, appeals court judge, private practice, et cetera, et cetera?
0: Some of my best friends are people I practiced law with and against 30 years ago, okay? And if you told me my life would have been spent with them trying cases, I would have been thrilled beyond belief. I love being a lawyer. I love being a lawyer. I love being having the opportunity to serve at the Department of Justice. I loved being a law clerk here about 1,000 years ago.
1: Who did you clerk for?
0: I clerked for Byron White and Tony Kennedy, and I loved it. And I remember, events in this room with those men. I love being a circuit judge. I've loved every job I've had. That's the honest answer.
1: You replaced Antonin Scalia.
0: Well, I don't know about replaced. I succeeded him.
1: Did you, before he died in, 2016, did you get to know him at all?
0: A bit. Absolutely, yes. We certainly shared a lot of views. I found him very inspirational as a young lawyer. And in later life, had the opportunity to fish with him. I love to fly fish. I'm from Colorado. It's a thing we do. Justice Scalia grew up in New York and took up fly fishing late in life. The best I can say for him is that he fished with the enthusiasm of a New Yorker. Rather than drop a fly gently where you know the trout is, he thought the better way was to slap the water as hard as he possibly could, as if his enthusiasm would induce the fish to rise. It doesn't work that way, in case you're wondering.
1: Welcome to New York. You've been labeled several things. We tend to label people: libertarian, conservative, originalist. Are those fair?
0: I think political labels don't really work when you come to judicial philosophy, right? I think they're two different things. Are you a Republican, a Democrat, a conservative, a libertarian? Those things mean things in the political sphere about how you vote and policies you favor. The big divide among judges who do the kind of work I do, appellate judges, is how you interpret texts. It's an interpretive divide. And what we could call originalism says, okay, I should read this law and apply it according to how it's written. All right? And that's fair. All right? I can give you the reason for it. I can give you the critiques of it. All right? The other side might be called purposivism or living constitutionalism. And they say, we should look beyond the words to maybe the spirit that we think might be behind it. Okay? And that's where judges tend to disagree, and the outcomes that we reach tend to differ because of we take one view of interpretation or the other. I'm happy to talk about the pluses and minuses of them, but that's the gist of what causes us to disagree. Having said that, I got to tell you, I think our judicial system, I think this country is a miracle. I think Daniel Webster was right. 6,000 years of human history it took for the people to be able to rule themselves wisely and respectful of one another's rights. 6,000 years. And he said, don't expect miracles to repeat. Here's a miracle, I think, in our legal system and the rule of law in this country. You guys, you Americans, you file about 50 million lawsuits a year. Right? You're a litigious lot. Okay? All right. The Supreme Court, this court, we're hearing. We hear 70 cases a year. What happened to the rest? Okay? And the answer is they almost all get resolved at the trial court or by lower courts of appeals unanimously. We can disagree about the facts in those cases. Was the light red? Was it green? You're going to get on the stand and say one thing. She's going to get on the stand and say the other, and the jury's going to believe somebody. Okay? That's the facts. But the law, that thou shalt not run a red light and you can go on green, everybody agrees that's the law, right? That's not a real question. 99.9% of cases, no matter how complex the issues, the law is reasonably clear and stable and judges agree on it. Okay. There are only 70 cases in this country in federal law, where there's lower court judges who actually disagree on what the law means, what the law requires, what the Constitution means in these circumstances, what the statute says, and how it... That's it. I think that's incredible. I think it's really incredible when you dig down on those 70 cases. There are 9 of us, appointed by 5 presidents over 30 years. Can you get 9 of your friends to agree on where to go to lunch? Okay? You give us the 70 hardest cases. We are unanimous in resolving them 40% of the time. 40% of the cases where the lower courts have disagreed, we agree unanimously. That takes work. That takes listening to one another. That takes collaboration. Now you say, well, what about the 6-3s or the 5-4s where we divide? That's about a third of our docket.

0: ago, 20 years ago.
1: You know, I remember when I was a law clerk here, okay? And I remember that was more than 30 years ago. And I remember Justice Scalia booming down the hall with a very strong point of view, okay? And I remember Ruth Ginsburg, who had a different point of view. And I remember Steve Breyer and Tony, strong people with strong points of view who were able to work together. What do I see today? I see some of the same people, some different people with strong points of view. We differ, you know, on whether we're originalists or living constitutionalists. But I'll tell you what unites us. We love the Constitution. We love the Declaration of Independence. We love this country.
0: Do you consider the other eight your friends?
1: I do.
0: Two final questions.
1: Without a shadow of a doubt.
0: Two final questions. You skillfully and lawyerly avoided the question of cameras in the courtroom. You did not give an answer to that. Should cameras be allowed in the Supreme Court?
1: That has not come up since I've been here in any earnest way. I'd want to think about it, but my instinct is no. My instinct is it works pretty well. We talked about before you change things, shouldn't you know its history and why it is the way it is? And I'd say things work really pretty well the way they are. What problem am I solving for? You'd have to persuade me that there's a problem that needs to be solved. And I just am not sure I see that. The transparency of our branch of government, where you hear every word uttered, you see every brief filed, and you can read the final opinion of every member of the court, is unbelievably transparent. And it works in a way that I think if you brought back the founders from this book and said, look at the justices. Here are nine old people in a room reading briefs, listening to arguments, talking among themselves, disagreeing, right? But all faithfully trying to apply the Constitution. They said that's exactly what we had in mind.
0: What if we did that with the other branches, though? We didn't show the press conferences from the White House or didn't show the Congress or the hearings. Would that be...
1: I'm not going to tell anybody else how to do their business, all right? I got my lane, they got theirs, all right? And, oh, by the way, they have to run for office, but that's a whole other thing.
0: Heroes of 1776, who's your hero in this book?
1: Oh, there's so many. Oh, my goodness. We've talked about a few. I'll give you one last one. You alluded to him earlier. Caesar Rodney, all right? They've been debating independence in June of 1776. And it was so controversial even then, they put the debate aside till July 1st. And then on July 1st, they can't get a unanimous agreement. All right? They're torn. And among other things, they send word to Caesar Rodney, who's 80 miles away, suffering from cancer, would refuse to go to England to get treatment for it. Because he was such a patriot, he wanted to be here to fight for his country. And he rode 80 miles on a horseback through a thunderstorm to cast a tie-breaking vote the next day. All right? Are we going to have disagreements? You betcha. Are we going to vote and self-rule and work together to overcome those disagreements? We have. We can. Now the torch is in your hands.
0: Justice Neil Gorsuch, along with Janie Nitze, are the authors of Heroes of 1776, The Story of the Declaration of Independence, and we appreciate your allowing us to come up here to the Supreme Court and talk with you.
1: It's been a delight to have you. Thank you.
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2: David Malpass is at our table this morning, former Treasury Undersecretary for International Affairs with the Trump administration, and served as Undersecretary from 2017 to 2019. He's also the former president of the World Bank Group. I want to begin, sir, this morning, front page of the Wall Street Journal. Court rejects Trump's new global tariffs. A federal court ruled President Trump didn't have the authority to impose new global tariffs after a previous set of levies was struck down by the Supreme Court earlier this year. So did the president, in reaction to what the Supreme Court ruled, try to set a new round of tariffs? And this court rejected them.
3: Yes, and I think he did two things when IEEPA, I'm sorry to use these terms, but trade terms are really important. So IEEPA was what was used in 2025 and into 2026. And then he did two things, started several rounds of Section 301 investigations of countries that are unfairly trading with the U.S., and then imposed the Section 122 tariffs, which were rejected by the court yesterday, as I understand it. I don't know whether there'll be an appeals process and so on, but they were temporary tariffs anyway. So what I think will happen is countries around the world will want to keep moving forward with the deals that they've worked out with the U.S. Remember the foundation that the U.S. is running a very large trade deficit. And in many cases, countries have been taking advantage of U.S. markets. So the question is how to adjust within that world.
2: How does this relate, the trade deficit, to the nation's debt?
3: The trade deficit and the current account deficit, in my mind, are separate from the national debt. So you have two somewhat separate things going on. Businesses trade with each other. Some of them import goods, and then they owe money for that, say to Japan or to others around the world. And then separately, the U.S. government borrows huge amounts of money. That's what we think of, that's what the national debt is. And economists go back and forth about how they're connected and whether they're connected. In my mind, they're separable concepts.
2: But the tariff revenue doesn't help us with our debt?
3: There is some crossover, and tariffs operate by bringing in revenues to the U.S. government. And so there is a fiscal crossover. But the current account deficit, the trade deficit, is much bigger than the tariffs themselves. The U.S. is the world's biggest economy, the biggest import market, and so that causes there to be a lot of financial interflows around the world. So from a policy standpoint, there are two separate things going on. One is the U.S. government has grown massively over this 100 years and year by year accelerating its growth. That causes the national debt. And then separately, businesses in the U.S. have been investing abroad and foreign businesses investing in the U.S., and that gives rise to this current account deficit that the U.S. Supports every year.
2: New York Times this morning with the headline, as U.S. debt hits worrying milestone, let's talk about the milestone, Washington shrugs.
3: Yeah, so I first came to Washington in 1984 and worked for the staff of the Senate Budget Committee, and President Reagan was very worried about $1 trillion of national debt. Now we're looking at $39 trillion of total debt, and if you count out the trust funds, it's the $31 trillion that's in that story. These are massive amounts of debt that the U.S. government owes to the world. So everyone who buys U.S. treasuries and their money market funds is owed money by the U.S. government. And that's not even the full story, because the government also makes commitments out into the future for people's retirement, for example. So if you think about the $31 trillion that was in the news this week, you have to add to that all of the military pensions, all of the Social Security and Medicare expectations of people, and the expectations that people have that the U.S. government will spend money next year and the following year, that's not counted in the $31 trillion.
2: And the milestone that was reached, what was it?
3: It was $31 trillion is about the same size as the U.S. economy in nominal GDP terms. So our economy is $31 trillion per year. Our debt is $31 trillion. So it's a crossover point. I worked in the 80s and into the 90s on the idea that 50% was too big. That meant the government was so big that it was that it was 50% of GDP. Now we're at 100% with the likelihood that it goes even higher. So it's incumbent, I think, on people around Washington to think, how can we stop the government from growing as fast as it does? And in fact, it keeps accelerating its rate of growth. And the expectations that people have on what it's going to give people in terms of benefits over their life.
2: I want to stick, though, with the U.S. debt here and explain to folks what happens if investors who buy treasuries, as you were saying, start to think this is more than a shrug. They don't like this milestone that we've reached this week. And they start pulling back. What happens to our economy? What could happen?
3: Bond yields would go up. But fortunately, markets have been pretty tolerant of the borrowing of the U.S. government. One reason for that is because the United States is the world's biggest economy, and the U.S. government has access to assets all around the country. For example, it owns huge amounts of land. And so if that were allowed to produce the minerals, the critical minerals that are needed now for the modern economy, that's worth much more than the national debt. So bond buyers have been tolerant over the years, and people keep looking for a crisis, and it doesn't occur. That doesn't mean it can't occur, but as long as the U.S., the United States, all the people in the United States have the confidence of the world, then they continue buying the debt of the U.S. government.
2: Are you one that's shrugging then? It says Washington shrugs. Are you shrugging?
3: For years, I've written over and over again, we ought to try to deal with it now in terms of checks and balances on the size of government. My argument is that when the foundation of the country realized that you needed to restrain government in many areas, so the Bill of Rights is in many ways protection for the individuals in the U.S. from overly large government. It came from the King of England, which people didn't want to be controlled by the monarchy. And so, but there's a missing piece. There's nothing in the Bill of Rights or in the Constitution that protects people from overly large government. If you think of it, we're protected our rights to freedom of religion, of speech, of search and seizure. All of these rights are so important to us. There's nothing in the Constitution that says the government can't be 80% of the economy. So right now we see the government growing and growing. And I think we should use the concept of checks and balances to reestablish some constraint on the size of government.
2: Before we get to calls then, are you in agreement with President Trump when he says, I don't know how we can keep paying for Medicare and Medicaid?
3: I think the U.S. government can and will and should, but there's so much fraud in those programs. One of the issues is to have it operate properly. Also, you want to maintain...
2: Is there enough fraud, though, to deal with the rising growth of that program, those programs?
3: No, but medical costs are part of this public-private partnership that doesn't work very well. But people begin taking Medicare, and there's some. I see Bernie Sanders saying everyone should just be on Medicare. That means not a private sector market for healthcare. We've benefited so much from having the private sector invent new medicines and operate new hospital inventions and innovations. So I think we need to maintain that. So I would like us to frame the idea that there should be some limits that protect people around the country from Washington. This city is the richest in the world. We're sitting right in the middle of it, and people are making huge amounts of money dictating to the public what they should do and who they should buy from.
2: What do you do about the other key driver of our nation's, of our government's growth, which is Social Security?
3: There's Social Security, which is a commitment out into the future, and I think that's owed by the government to people as they retire. So you can look for ways to stop increasing that amount. You can hold down inflation, which does cause the cost of living not to keep up going up for the elderly. I think it's an important program, and we should be preserving those parts of the government that are promises. But then stop making these massive new promises of commitments for government spending. And specifically, I've argued that, you know, there's a debt limit that will be coming up in 2027 that really doesn't operate to protect the public. It's called the debt limit, but every year, every 2 or 3 years, it's just massively increased. So we could use
2: that. Congress does that.
3: Congress does that, and the president has to sign it. And so there's a deal between them, but it always ends up with spending more money. And so I think we could use that moment in time in 2027 to say enough, that there has to be a check and balance on size of government.
2: All right, let's turn to our viewers. Ed is joining us for the conversation in Pennsylvania, Republican caller. Go ahead.
4: Thank you so much for taking my call this morning. I'm pleased to be on the phone today with Mr. Malpass. This is a unique opportunity. Given everything that this man is saying, I think that, you know, when we're discussing something like the national debt, and we're talking about the rest of the world purchasing American treasuries in good faith, which is ironic given that we were discussing what was going on with the Pontiff just in the prior segment. I'd just like to clarify that the government that and the administration that Mr. Malpass served under and continues to serve in their interest have actually added significantly, I could be incorrect, but more significantly to the American debt and the obligation to the taxpayer on behalf of private interests than any in history. We are currently up against the wall in terms of cost of living, and particularly when it comes to Social Security ballooning and Medicare fraud. There are many members of Congress currently who have been charged with significant amounts of defrauding Medicare.
2: All right. Well, Ed, let's stick to the GOP adding to the nation's debt, because I want to add one sentence to that from the New York Times piece this morning about the U.S. debt hitting this worrying milestone. President Trump's tax cuts could add over $3 trillion to the debt at a time when debt is already surpassing the total U.S. output. Do you agree with that caller that Republicans are to blame for where we are at because of the first Trump administration?
3: Washington, in a bipartisan way, keeps spending more money. I didn't agree with the spot that you read there of the tax cut adding to the debt. So one thing we
2: observe,
3: I don't agree with that $3 trillion number that you cited there. That people keep wanting to say that when you give people in the country through a tax cut more of their money, that that's a loss to Washington. That's the $3 trillion number. And they're not recognizing that that allows the people to grow the economy. And so we have this massive, unexpectedly robust economy in both 2025, and I think it will continue somewhat in 2026, in part because people were allowed to keep more of their money.
2: And not require as many government services?
3: That not require the services, but also reinvest the money. So the question here is, if you tax people, the government is going to waste a lot of that money that it gets. If you leave the money with people, they will invest in machines, their businesses. We just see data, even this morning, of how large the number of new business formations are going on in the country. That's a direct result of the expensing that was in the tax bill last year. So as you reduce the regulations, the take by the federal government, what happened around the country? People started new businesses at a record pace.
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5: 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And then Christian Science Monitor, Washington Bureau Chief Linda Feldman, on White House News of the Day and a preview of the week ahead. 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C-SPAN's Washington Journal. 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
7: This Sunday, waiting game. The U.S. and Iran exchange fire in the Strait of Hormuz as peace talks drag on and Americans feel the squeeze from rising gas prices.
8: Only stupid countries don't shoot back when you're shot at. 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
9: And they better sign their agreement fast.
7: Could a deal be within reach? I'll talk to Energy Secretary Chris Wright and Democratic Senator Cory Booker of New Jersey. 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
10: Shut it down! Shut it down!
7: Democrats lose ground in the redistricting fight after Virginia's new map is rejected by the state Supreme Court and Republicans in red states move quickly to redraw their lines. What will it mean for control of Congress in the midterms? And delivering solutions. On this Mother's Day, our bipartisan common ground conversation on the maternal health crisis with Republican Governor Sarah Huckabee Sanders and Democratic Governor Wes Moore. Joining me for insight and analysis are Jonathan Martin of Politico, Ashley Etienne, former communications director to Vice President Harris, Republican strategist Matt Gorman, and New York Times White House correspondent Tyler Pager. Welcome to Sunday. It's Meet the Press.
11: From NBC News in Washington, the longest-running show in television history, this is Meet the Press with Kristen Welker.
7: Good Sunday morning. A fragile ceasefire is holding in the Middle East this morning as negotiations continue between the United States and Iran, despite the two sides exchanging fire earlier in the week.
12: After the strike, is the ceasefire with Iran still on?
9: Yeah, it is. They trifled with us today. We blew them away. They trifled. I call that a trifle.
12: Could you give us an update on what is the latest in those talks?
9: No, the talks are going very well, but they have to understand if it doesn't get signed, they're going to have a lot of pain.
7: This after a volatile week with President Trump announcing Operation Freedom, a plan to escort international ships through the Strait of Hormuz, the waterway vital to the world's energy supply, before abruptly walking back the plan just 36 hours later. NBC News learning exclusively Saudi Arabia feared the Trump administration's plan could provoke Iran to attack Gulf allies and risk reigniting the conflict. Meanwhile, uncertainty in the Strait of Hormuz is already hitting Americans at the pump. Gas prices topped $4.55 a gallon this week, the highest prices since the conflict began. But President Trump saying those price spikes are temporary.
9: When the war is over, gas will fall down at levels that you've never seen before. You'll be down to where you were, maybe even lower.
7: And joining me now is Energy Secretary Chris Wright. Secretary Wright, welcome back to Meet the Press.
13: Thanks for having me, and happy Mother's Day.
14: Thank you so much. Thank you for being here on Mother's Day. A lot to discuss. I do want to start on these negotiations between the United States and Iran. President Trump saying that the United States was anticipating a response from Iran to its latest proposal. Has Iran, in fact, responded to the United States?
13: I don't think we've heard a clear resolution from Iran yet. Given the state of the government in Iran, things just move slowly. Communications are difficult. There are multiple factions. This is a regime under serious stress.
14: Would the United States ever agree to a deal with Iran that does not address its nuclear program, even if it's a short-term deal?
13: Oh, I mean, I don't know about interim deals or whatever, but we know where the end point is going to be. The end point is going to be free flow of traffic through the international waters that are the Straits of Hormuz and an end to the Iranian nuclear program. That's where we're going to end. The pathway from here to there, we're going to find out, but that's the end point.
14: So it's possible an interim deal might not address all of the concerns regarding Iran's nuclear program.
13: Certainly that's got to be possible.
14: Well, I guess, and just to clarify in terms of the Strait of Hormuz, what is the administration's top priority, dealing with Iran's nuclear program or reopening the Strait of Hormuz?
13: Well, the top priority is ending Iran's nuclear program. The world simply cannot have a nuclear-armed Iran. They've got nearly 1,000 pounds of 60% enriched uranium. You know, this is close to weapons-grade uranium. There's no commercial or peaceful use of nuclear weapons. They always lie and say they're doing this for their nuclear power industry. Just total nonsense. They have been, you know, on a dash to build a bomb, and they have enriched material, almost fully enriched, to make 10 nuclear bombs. We cannot have that for the world. We cannot have that in the Middle East. We cannot have that in the United States of America.
14: I do want to talk about the big issue for Americans. Gas prices, of course. You just heard me discuss how high they went this week. Here is what you said in this program in March about gas prices. Take a look. Are you confident that gas will be back under $3 a gallon by the busy summer travel season, Mr. Secretary?
13: There's a very good chance that'll be true. There's no guarantees in war. The time frame's still not entirely clear, but I think that's certainly a goal of the administration and very possible.
14: Do you think it's still very possible that gas prices will dip below $3 a gallon in time for summer, which is about 6 weeks?
13: I can't make any predictions about, you know, oil prices or gasoline prices. The military part of the conflict took about what we expected. I think the president was guiding 4 to 6 weeks, took 5.5 weeks. After the main military operations have ceased, now we're in a negotiating period. We're using economic leverage against Iran, and this regime is trying to cling on to their nuclear program. So obviously this part of the conflict has gone a little longer.
14: President Trump hasn't ruled out still using a military option. Are you saying military options have ceased, have officially come to an end?
13: We're not going to take any options off the table going forward. But as far as our goals to destroy their industrial capability to build missile launchers, to build drones, to completely degrade their air defense system, to sink their Navy and their Air Force, all of that went well. And that was a critical part of this mission.
14: Just to go back to this central question, though, do you anticipate gas prices will drop below $3 a gallon this year?
13: I can't make predictions about that. I can say that when we start to get free flow of traffic through the Straits of Hormuz, energy prices will come down. And by ending Iran's ability to get a nuclear weapon, they are the biggest threat in the world to the flow of global energy. They've killed more American soldiers over the last 2 decades than any other power. They're the giant force of destabilization. They're the largest sponsor of terrorism around the planet. So ending Iran's nuclear program, that is massively positive for the flow of energy, meaning more energy will flow in the future, meaning lower energy prices for Americans and the rest of the world. Long term, this is a great move. Short term, it's causing some discomfort.
14: So you're saying that ultimately gas prices will start to come down once the strait is reopened. Here's what analysts are saying about how high gas prices could ultimately go. U.S. gasoline prices have a legitimate chance of rising to $5 a gallon as refiners prioritize jet fuel production at the expense of other products, according to analysts at JP Morgan Chase. Should Americans be prepared for the possibility of paying $5 a gallon for gas?
13: Look, again, I can't predict the price of energy in the short term or even the medium term, but what we're doing is ending a 47-year conflict. Iran has fought death to the United States for 47 years, death to Israel. And as we saw when the conflict broke out, they attacked all of their neighbors in the Middle East that had no involvement in the conflict whatsoever. If you have a hostile, unstable power like that, you simply cannot allow them to have nuclear weapons. That was a consensus opinion all my adult life. I'm shocked to see Democrats come out of the woodwork now, somehow not worried about Iran getting nuclear weapons.
14: I know you're saying you can't predict how high gas prices will go, but I don't hear you ruling out the possibility that they could, in fact, go to $5 a gallon.
13: Well, I'm just avoiding price predictions. But I will say the United States is in a tremendous position. We're by far the world's largest producer of oil. We're by far the world's largest producer of natural gas. There's been no rise in the price of natural gas. That's the largest primary energy source for the United States. That's for home heating. That's for electricity. Gasoline, diesel prices are up, and they will remain up while this conflict's in place, and then they will come back down. And ultimately, they'll come back down lower than they were before.
14: You're saying they're going to come back down. The head of the International Energy Agency says more than 80 Persian Gulf energy facilities have been damaged, about a third of them severely, and it could take up to 2 years to fully restore production. Why should Americans believe that prices will fall quickly when experts say it could take up to 2 years even once this war ends?
13: That's to bring all of those facilities back on. That's one region of the world. Oil production in Venezuela today is growing rapidly. Venezuela's neighbor, Guyana, has rapid oil production growth, rapid growth in Brazil. We're bringing on new oil in the Gulf of America and in Alaska and the United States. There's an incredibly bright outlook for growing global energy production, which allows the economy to grow and prices to remain low.
14: Let's talk about this debate over the gas tax. States like Georgia, Indiana, Utah have suspended their gas taxes, and there's a bill in Congress, actually, that would temporarily suspend the federal gas tax, which is 18 cents a gallon currently. Would you support suspending the federal gas tax to give families relief right now?
13: Yeah, all measures that can be taken to lower the price of at the pump and lower the prices for Americans, this administration is in support of. We are constantly looking for different ideas. We've taken a number of actions, releasing oil from our strategic petroleum reserves, getting 30 other nations to do that in coordination with us. We revised the EPA regulations on summer gasoline blend to make it easier for American refineries to produce more gasoline. We've been in contact with all American refiners, asking them to do shorter maintenance work this spring so they can keep pumping out more products. So we are working every day to offset this rise in prices because of a critical conflict in Iran to drive prices down, and we're open to all such ideas.
14: So this is significant what you're saying. You're saying that that President Trump would be open to suspending the federal gas tax?
13: We're open to all ideas. Everything has trade-offs. All ideas to lower prices for American consumers and American businesses.
14: All right, let me ask you about what we've been discussing at the top, the Strait of Hormuz. Before the war, more than 100 ships transited the strait every single day. This week, just 7 ships transited the Strait of Hormuz. Who is in control of the Strait of Hormuz right now, Mr. Secretary?
13: Well, the United States has a blockade. We are not allowing any ships to come out from Iranian ports or to go into Iranian ports. Iran, after decades of spending a large percent of their entire economy building a giant weapons arsenal, all to shield their nuclear program, so ultimately they would be untouchable, they have an ability to cause trouble in the Straits of Hormuz, and they are doing it.
14: So is the U.S. in control of the Strait of Hormuz?
13: We are controlling no flow of Iranian ships. We have escorted out several American ships. And if need be, if we don't get to a deal with Iran, we will use military force to open the strait to everyone. Today, traffic through the Straits of Hormuz is challenged.
14: Why didn't the U.S. secure the Strait of Hormuz when the war first began in February?
13: It's about focus. We wanted to, as quickly as possible, take away Iran's military capabilities to defend their airspace and to destroy their industrial complex. We challenged the long-term things first. We needed to degrade their infrastructure, to project terror around the Middle East, to threaten oil supplies in the long run. And we'll deal with this. In the middle of the conflict, the thing was about getting the war aims done. Now, as we move back out the other side, it's to establish the free flow of commerce.
14: Let me ask you this. This week, the president announced Project Freedom, as you know, an operation to escort ships trapped in the Persian Gulf through the Strait of Hormuz. NBC News reported this week that he canceled the operation just 36 hours later over Saudi Arabia's concerns that the plan would trigger potentially catastrophic attacks from Iran. Did the U.S. back away from Project Freedom because of risks of further military action?
13: The U.S. backed away or just suspended briefly Project Freedom because of Iran's concerns. Iran has one card. They can cause trouble in the Straits of Hormuz. They are keen to get a negotiated deal. If we open that militarily without Iran, they have no cards left. They can cause trouble in the meantime. They said, wait, let's talk, let's get a deal. We're going to open this more quickly in a simpler fashion. And we're given that chance to have a negotiated settlement, which is the best end here.
14: All right. Well, we will continue to track whether that negotiated settlement happens. Thank you so much, Secretary Wright. We really appreciate your being here.
13: Thank you, Kristen. Great to be with you.
14: Great to have you here. When we come back, Democratic Senator Cory Booker of New Jersey joins me next.
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14: Welcome back, and joining me now is Democratic Senator Cory Booker of New Jersey. Senator Booker, welcome back to Meet the Press.
15: It's really good to be here in studio. Thank you.
14: Thank you so much for being here in person. We really appreciate it. Let's start with Iran. I wonder, for the sake of bringing these hostilities to an end, would you support a short-term deal with Iran that leaves the broader issue of Iran's nuclear program to be solved in later negotiations?
15: So remember, the Strait of Hormuz was not closed at the beginning of this conflict. This conflict has been a massive disaster, and Donald Trump himself is an embarrassment on the world stage. I hear it from allies all around the world. He has got us into a trap, and we're effectively in a stalemate with Iran. And the people that are paying the price is American military, hundreds injured, 14 lives lost, and the American people collectively were spending billions of dollars more in the price spikes that we've seen as a result of this. This president has no way out. This is going to go on for months, and that pain is going to continue to be felt by people he promised to lower prices for and keep us out of foreign entanglements.
14: If that way out included a short-term deal that punted dealing with the nuclear program, is that something you would back?
15: Well, remember, I've been leading in the Senate with a handful of my other colleagues to end this conflict. That's what we're demanding. I am sorry that the United States Senate, Republicans who are leading that, have done nothing truly to hold President Trump accountable, to provide sufficient oversight or any checks and balances. My work is to end this conflict, and again, unfortunately, Donald Trump has made us less safe. He has created more chaos in that region. He has given more long-term strength and leverage to Iran, a more radical regime. There's still fissile material, highly enriched, that was not there at the beginning of his first term. He has dug us deeper and deeper into a quagmire, a hold, and he is a danger. As many of his first-term national security advisors said to us, he would be a danger to national security. Sadly, that's playing out.
14: I do want to talk about the Senate. The U.S., of course, is partnering with Israel with this war. You joined a record number of Democrats, 40 senators, who recently voted against sending more arms to Israel. A similar effort a year ago only got 15 Democratic votes, for example. Are you now opposed to the U.S. sending arms to Israel going forward?
15: Let's be clear. I'm opposed to a reckless war that has made the United States and Israel less safe, as well as our other Arab allies. I will not support arms to the United States or any of our allies, including Israel, in the context of a war that is endangering our national security and Israel's. I continue to support our U.S. military being the strongest in the world. I continue to support Israel having a qualitative military edge, the ability to defend themselves and offer deterrence. But in the context of this war, I will not support more military armaments to conduct what I think is a disaster that's endangering American lives, Israeli lives, and as we see in the UAE and Saudi Arabia, our regional allies as well.
14: So just to be very clear, you would vote to approve arms sales for Israel in a future entanglement if you thought that was necessary.
15: Again, we have a long-standing commitment to Israel having a qualitative military edge. I will continue to support that. I will not support this kind of war. And we have a nation now that's looking at our disastrous president, a disastrous leader of Israel, who in this war are hurting our nation, their nation, and that region. I cannot support this war effort.
14: Let's turn to the battle over redistricting, one of the big headlines this week. A recent U.S. Supreme Court ruling placed new limits on the Voting Rights Act, as you know, which has prompted states across the South to start redrawing their maps. Supreme Court Justice Samuel Alito wrote in the majority opinion, I'm going to read some of what he said and get your reaction, quote, allowing race to play any part in government decision-making represents a departure from the constitutional rule that applies in almost every other context. Do you think race should be used as a factor to draw congressional lines?
15: So first of all, this court is profoundly hypocritical. They said you can use race in immigration stops. So this is not about race. This is about stripping political power from millions of people, and obviously this decision would result, and they knew this, in stripping political power and representation from African Americans. The Voting Rights Act was perhaps one of the most important acts in the history of our country in securing our democratic ideals. All are created equal. All are imbued with certain unalienable rights. And what they have done right now is sent us backwards in time, back to the 1870s and 80s, where the South and Southern legislators, through terrorism, intimidation, and worse, were able to stop African Americans from having representation in Congress. This is wrong. It's as wrong as Plessy versus Ferguson. It's as wrong as Korematsu. And I'm telling you right now, this will go down as history as one of the most wrong-headed decisions the Supreme Court has ever made and effectively undercut our democracy.
14: I wonder what you make of some of the messaging we've heard. House Democratic Leader Hakeem Jeffries had very strong words for the Supreme Court, calling it, quote, illegitimate, and accusing the court of trying to suppress the vote and rig the midterm elections and beyond. Do you agree that the Supreme Court is illegitimate and actually trying to rig U.S. elections, or do you think that language goes too far?
15: I think the Supreme Court is wrong. I think they've been making decisions to strip rights from Americans, whether it's stripping rights for reproductive rights from Americans, whether it's stripping voting rights from Americans. This court is setting us back. And we have to understand that this is one of those moments where what the Supreme Court is doing is making a decision, but the people have the last word. This is not the end of this story. We have seen setbacks before. The question is this the time for people to understand that this is not left or right? It is right or wrong. Is it going to spark another movement? And so most important right now is people to understand we are not helpless. Six people cannot determine 300 plus million. We have to fight. We have to mobilize and organize.
14: Well, you take me to my next question, because this decision has revived the debate within the Democratic Party about potentially adding more seats to the Supreme Court. Would you, Senator, support an effort to add more seats to the Supreme Court, to expand the court?
15: Well, remember, there's a corrupt shadow hanging over the Supreme Court. Some of these same members that are voting on decisions like this are accepting gifts from billionaires. We have RVs, lavish vacations. It's a corrupt court. The highest court in the land has the lowest ethics laws. Number two is the Supreme Court clearly within our power. I lead one of these pieces of legislation with Senator Whitehouse and others to give term limits to Supreme Court members. That could go a long way in curing this. The Supreme Court desperately needs reform. It is a corrupt court. And in my opinion, it is a court that needs reform, and I will continue to lead on those things.
14: Do you support, though, adding additional seats? Is that something you would back?
15: I want this court reformed from its ethics to having people stay on there well into their 80s or 90s is very problematic. There are ways we can reform this court. But as a precursor to that, it means changing Congress, because this Congress, even when the Supreme Court said in Rucho versus Common Cause that partisan gerrymandering was anti-democratic, The vote in the Senate and the House was along party lines. Republicans supporting partisan gerrymandering and every Democrat saying we should end this. If we want change to what the Supreme Court is doing, we have to change Congress.
14: I want to ask you big picture, Senator, the implications of this for the midterms. Do you believe that Democrats have lost their advantage heading into the midterms?
15: Again, I know this is seen through a political lens, but there are many of us. I was just down in Birmingham. This goes a lot deeper than partisan politics. Mm. This is Mother's Day, and that word mother is an honorific in the black community, often given to great women of stature. The mothers of the movement, people like Fannie Lou Hamer, beat nearly to death in a Mississippi prison for voting rights. Amelia Boynton, beaten on the Edmund Pettus Bridge marching for voting rights. Ella Baker, Septima Clark. These are extraordinary women who today the Supreme Court has dishonored their legacy and their sacrifices. On this Mother's Day, when so many people are hurting, let us refocus on the urgency. This is not left or right. This is a moment where what will we stand for in America? Ultimately, this nation stands for fairness at the polls, representation, we're a representative government, and most importantly, making sure our democracy in its very most important act of voting is secured.
14: But just very quickly before I move to my last question, are you confident that Democrats can take back the House?
15: I am confident that the people of America can take back the House. There are so many dissatisfied
14: Trump. Can Democrats win the House?
15: Yes, absolutely. And it means appealing to all of America. I think there's 75-80% of Americans that just don't agree with this president raising their prices, involving us in disastrous wars. This is a chance for America to reject a president that is making their lives more difficult and betraying the people. We need to take back the House and the Senate and begin to hold him accountable and begin to restore the pillars of our democracy.
14: Before I let you go, Senator, NBC News is reporting that former Vice President Kamala Harris has been telling donors she believes the Democratic National Committee should release its autopsy of her failed 2024 campaign, something the DNC chair had initially promised to do, seems to have walked that back. Do you think the DNC should release that autopsy?
15: Yeah, release the autopsy. But we're 6 months before an election. If there's not enough reason to vote, a president stripping away our health care for millions of Americans, seeing rural hospitals close, if there's not enough reason to vote, your prices skyrocketing, interest rates up, if there's not enough reason to vote, prioritizing ballrooms over people's child care and health care, this is 6 months before an election. We need to be mobilizing and organizing in this election. Fine, DNC, release it. They should do that. But the most important thing is for people to get out and vote in record numbers.
14: As you have heard, former Vice President Harris has said she's thinking about running again in 2028. Do you think that Vice President Harris is the strongest person to represent Democrats in 2028?
15: I think that it was a disservice to Kamala Harris that we did not have a primary in the last election. I hope we have the most robust 28 primary there is, with a lot of great leaders involved in that primary, so that the Democratic Party can choose who's going to be their standard bearer.
14: Senator Cory Booker, thank you so much for being here, weighing in on a lot of topics this morning.
15: Thank
14: really
15: you.
14: Appreciate it.
15: Thank you very much.
14: When we come back, do Republicans now have the edge in the redistricting fight? The panel is next.
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14: Welcome back. The panel is here. Jonathan Martin, senior political columnist and politics bureau chief for Politico. New York Times White House correspondent Tyler Pager. Republican strategist Matt Gorman. And Ashley Etienne, former communications director for Vice President Harris and Speaker Pelosi. And our newest Meet the Press contributor, Ashley, congratulations.
16: Thank you.
14: Welcome to all of you. J. Mart, I have to start with you. We have to talk about redistricting. You heard my conversation with Senator Booker. Who has the edge right now heading into the midterms?
17: Well, on the topic of reapportionment, clearly it's the GOP.
14: Yeah.
17: On the broader question of who is, I think, better for this fall in terms of the political environment, Democrats still have an advantage. I think you have an environment right now in which a sitting president is in the 30s in terms of his approval rating. That bodes well for the party out of power. That said, I think that this climb got a little steeper this past week. for the Democratic Party because of the combination of what happened in Virginia and obviously the Supreme Court ruling on the VRA. It's going to be harder for them to get back the majority. I still think the odds are that it happens, but make no mistake, this was the best week Donald Trump has had in months, and I think it's now going to be more of a challenge for Democrats this fall. I just think that the environment is unlikely to get better for the GOP this fall unless gas prices come down significantly by Labor Day. It's hard to see how Democrats wouldn't still take back the House and still have a chance to take back the Senate.
14: Tyler, given those headwinds, given what Jaymart lays out, what are your sources inside the White House telling you about how they feel about this moment?
16: They feel vindicated and validated in a strategy that drew a lot of criticism from Republicans around the country. This was an ambitious gambit led by Donald Trump and his top advisors to redraw the maps nationwide. And there was a lot of Sunday morning quarterbacking after Democrats won that referendum in Virginia. Republicans inside the White House, Donald Trump's top aides and allies, were confident in their strategy that this was going to give them a fighting chance to recapture or to maintain the majority in the House. I think they still recognize the political realities that Jaymart just laid out, just how difficult this environment is, but they feel a lot more confident in this strategy after the latest developments.
14: Matt, take us inside your conversations in Republican circles. What are folks saying about the prospects of holding on to the House, the Senate, in the wake of this week, which was by all accounts a very strong week legally for the GOP?
18: Yeah, the words I keep hearing are measured optimism. Exactly right. This is the best week President Trump and our party's had, I think, probably all year. Indiana, Virginia, the jobs numbers, even the NRCC had some pretty good battleground polling coming out. I mean, look, I'm not naive. History is not on our side on this. Gas prices need to come way down. President's job approval needs to go up. That's going to take real work. I think also Virginia changed the psychology around redistricting a little bit. You know, the conduct of Louise Lucas and Democrats breaking their own Constitution, it was the release valve in many respects. So expect in the weeks ahead, Southern legislatures may have gone one or two or waited until 2028 to change their districts. They're all systems go, no, all gas, no brake for this year.
14: Ashley, what strategy should Democrats employ? You heard the language from Hakeem Jeffries accusing the Supreme Court of trying to rig the election. Really strong language there. Is that the right tactic? Do you think Democrats can still win?
19: I absolutely think that's the right tactic. And I think Democrats feel very optimistic about, not measured, and overwhelmingly optimistic about the chances come November. And that's because you cannot gerrymander out the reality of what's happening on the ground in the American people's lives. You've got skyrocketing gas prices. You've got the president who's underwater on everything from the war in Iran to the economy. So Democrats are going to continue to weaponize and capitalize on that. You know, and so if we say that the Republican Party had an incredible week, the biggest lose over the last 2 weeks has been American democracy. We've seen an undermining of the Voting Rights Act and a systematic attempt, as the senator said, on the part of this administration to undermine the economic and political power of black Americans. They're not going to stand by and take that. I'm hearing now that there's going to be protests all over the country, starting in Selma, Alabama, next weekend on the Edmund Pettus Bridge, and they're going to continue to make this point that not only do we need a high voter turnout, but it's going to be necessary if we want to reverse these maps at some point.
14: Ashley, I'm going to stick on you because I want to ask you about this big debate roiling inside the Democratic Party. Should the DNC release its autopsy report? You just heard Senator Cory Booker say yes. Chair Kevin Martin was asked about this week. Here's what he had to say. I'm going to get your reaction on the other side.
20: Why not release the full report? What's in the report that you wouldn't want?
21: Well, first off, there's no smoking gun in the report. And I know that's what everyone's so eager to learn. The smoking gun. Guess what, John?
20: But if there's no smoking gun, why wouldn't you just release it then?
21: Because we want to keep the focus on the lessons.
14: No smoking gun, but we want to keep the focus on the lessons. A really extraordinary exchange there, Ashley. Do you think Ken Martin and the DNC will be pressured into releasing this report?
19: Absolutely. I said on the show about a month ago that the DNC should release the autopsy. The Vice President Harris has amplified that call. Here's what I'm being told, Kristen. I'm being told that the Democratic Party is going to release the autopsy in a matter of weeks. And it's going to include four things. It's going to include, one, an assessment of the organizing infrastructure of the party, an assessment of messaging and media strategy, as well as fundraising, and how and where where the money was spent. And that's going to be the most explosive part because there's speculations that decisions were made by campaign leadership to line their pockets rather than actually advance a strategy to win the election. That is really the question that's on the table here that I think is causing a lot of people to want to discard and brush this under the rug. And I'm also hearing that Ken Martin is suffering a lot of pressure. He wants transparency, but there's pressure from within the party, the DNC, and campaign leadership to bury this report.
14: Jay Mart, yeah. Weigh in on that. That would be explosive.
17: There's no reason to keep hiding this thing because the stories are going to keep coming out, speculating what's in there. Memorial Day weekend, Ken, come on. Friday afternoon, man, you can do this. It's prime time, baby. Let's get it out. It's an easy call. You're on the verge of having a fantastic cycle. And by the way, I've covered past midterms in which there was unhappiness with party chairs. Howard Dean in 2006, Michael Steele in 2010. And guess what? It didn't matter because the political environment matters a lot more than who the DNC or the RNC chair is. Put the thing out, talk about what happened in 24, and then move on to 2026. I don't know for the life of me why they're keeping this debate going because it's only going to cause more and more stories. So I have the moment here.
14: Tyler.
16: Yeah, I mean, I think there is just now become this cycle of are they going to do it or are they not going to do it? And it's just a way for Democrats to express their anxiety about the political moment and the opportunity that they see ahead. And there's not a whole lot of upside to continuing this cycle. And so as Jay Mart said, the pressure valve is Cory Booker's calling, Kamala Harris is calling. There's very few Democrats saying don't release this. And so at a certain point...
0: Anxiety of Democrats? Is that a thing?
19: Well, they're not saying it publicly, but they're definitely saying it behind the scenes. And because there's a lot of people who are going to be implicated in what actually happened.
14: Matt, let me just get you away on the buzz within the Republican Party, which is, will it be Rubio or J.D. Vance?
0: Yeah, here we go.
18: There are some structural differences, I think, that people haven't pointed out yet. Two people can't be affected by the Hatch Act. One of them can't run. The other is J.D. Vance. So J.D. can fly around, campaign, raise money, and stay VP. Rubio would have to resign, and all of that stuff would be paid for by hard campaign dollars, dollars that would be disclosed within 100 days to who? The White House political operation and the sitting vice president. So everybody should keep that in mind as well, as you talk about this drama, which I think is large part manufactured.
17: Matt knows who the stronger nominee would be for his party in 2020, but he won't say it on the air. Come on, Borman.
18: The sitting vice president always has an advantage.
14: All right. Well, look, we are going to continue to track all of this very carefully. What a great Mother's Day conversation. Thanks, everyone.
17: Happy Mother's Day.
14: Thank you. And still ahead, our Common Ground conversation on maternal health with Republican Governor Sarah Huckabee Sanders and Democratic Governor Wes Moore. Stay with us.
6: The Meet the Press panel includes Politico senior political columnist and Politics Bureau Chief Jonathan Martin, New York Times White House correspondent Tyler Pager, Republican strategist Matt Gorman, and former communications director for Vice President Harris, Ashley Etienne. And more Meet the Press now on C-SPAN Radio.
14: Welcome back. This week, President Trump travels to China for a high-stakes meeting with President Xi Jinping. While the war in Iran remains unresolved in the Middle East, my colleague and anchor of NBC Nightly News, Tom Yamas, will be heading to China to cover the president's trip. Tom, what exactly will you be watching for on this historic trip?
4: So many things, Kristen, and we're so excited about this assignment because the stakes could not be higher. You have two super global powers racing for dominance across this planet, and there are so many issues, namely the war with Iran and China's vested interest there, the AI race, the race for chips, along with the military buildup and what exactly China wants and what they're doing. These two leaders will come together in Beijing. We will be right there taking our viewers every step of the way, talking about the most important issues facing Americans at home, but also people all across the world, because this meeting and what is decided here could affect not only this term for the president, but also his legacy as an American president. So we're going to be watching all of that. And then along the way, we will take our viewers to really give them a slice of life of what China is like right now. The technology there, the way they are surveilled by their own government, what is happening with AI, how it's changing everything in their life, and how in some ways they are maybe more advanced than we may think back here in the United States. And of course, the big issue of Taiwan there. The U.S. has some treaties and some big promises with Taiwan. What does that mean? And what will President Trump have to do if he wants to negotiate with Xi Jinping? All of these things will come together hopefully in that week, and we're going to be there for the entire week. Nightly news and top story live from Beijing. We're so excited.
14: Tom, just extraordinary. We will be watching all of your coverage. We really appreciate your joining us. And you can watch NBC Nightly News with Tom Yamas live from Beijing this week. And when we come back, this Mother's Day, finding common ground on maternal health. That conversation is next.
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14: Welcome back. This Mother's Day, a common ground conversation on the maternal health crisis in America with two governors of different parties, Republican Sarah Huckabee Sanders of Arkansas and Democrat Wes Moore of Maryland, along with philanthropist Olivia Walton, founder of Healthy Moms, Healthy Babies America. Olivia, I want to start with you because you lead organizations that focus on the health of mothers and children. So I want you to really set the stage for us. Some of the statistics are staggering. In the United States, the reported maternal death rate has doubled in just the last 20 years. This

0: business leaders, of faith leaders, of employers, of policymakers, and healthcare providers with one clear goal, which is to cut the U.S. maternal mortality rate in half in 5 years. Mm. It sounds audacious, but I'm confident in large part thanks to the incredible leadership here at this table that we really can get this done.
1: Governor Moore and Governor Sanders, I want to bring you both in. You've both worked on this issue. You've enhanced funding to maternal health, which has led to more access to doulas, healthcare, ultrasounds, for example. Governor Sanders, what is the hardest part about making progress in this area, and what more needs to be done?
2: I think one of the hardest parts for us is that Arkansas has consistently ranked at the bottom. And so bringing about the kind of change and awareness that is needed is a heavy lift. We started Healthy Moms, Healthy Babies Arkansas, and we have put $45 million towards addressing maternal health in our state. We have about 35,000 pregnancies in Arkansas every year. 10,000 of those women are not seeing a doctor until after their first trimester, and over 1,100 never see a doctor until they go into labor. We're already seeing the positive impact by raising that awareness and opening up a lot of access. We have 75 counties in Arkansas. Every single county has a Arkansas health unit, and we've started an ad campaign where all women can go and receive services there for free in order to help change the trajectory of our state.
1: Governor Moore, how do you see this issue, and what do you see as the biggest challenges?
3: You know, I think I'm really want to both thank and congratulate the work that's happening. And also what it does, it highlights the reality that oftentimes these discrepancies, they are generational, they are concentrated, and oftentimes intentional. And so the way we have to address it has to be just as intentional in addressing it in the way that these problems have been created. And it has to be bipartisan, and it has to be something that brings in other sectors. And in fact, we're just now announcing that something called the Bridge Project, where it is something that's going to focus on in providing cash assistance to mothers who are both prenatal and then postnatal mothers, to be able to provide cash assistance for them, to be able to have additional measurements of support. It's going to happen for 150 families in the most areas of Maryland that you've had concentrated poverty being a long-term challenge.
1: Yeah, and that takes me to the next section of this conversation. We have to talk about black maternal health, black women in the United States. Olivia, again, I mean, you talk about the statistics. They're three times more likely to die from pregnancy-related causes than white women. This impacts Republicans, it impacts Democrats, it impacts non-voters, independents, everyone. What solutions do you think exist to address this crisis in black maternal health?
0: Well, a lot of it is about visibility. So first of all, awareness of the problem is lowest where outcomes are the worst. So talking about it, having leaders of color actually going out there, leaders who have proximity to these issues, getting on board goes a long way.
1: Governor Moore, what are you doing to address this staggering surge in black maternal deaths due to pregnancy?
3: I mean, and then this is also it's a very personal issue, you know, for us, where, you know, I watched my father die in front of me when I was 3 years old because he didn't get the health care that he needed. You know, we know that this is both about how are we, you know, really focusing on bias training, understanding that that when people are coming in with you know, specific needs, that there is an implicit bias that oftentimes does happen. And so we need to make sure that our physicians and our nurses are trained up. But also what we've got to do is we've got to strengthen the pipeline to get more physicians and nurses of color who are actually in there, to increase the probability that when a person comes in, they're going to have someone who's going to be treating them and supporting them who looks like them, who represents them. And so we do think that type of training and those type of pipelines are crucial in this conversation about being able to deal with the black maternal health challenge that we have within this country.
1: Governor Sanders, how do you see it?
2: You know, I think one of the points Olivia made was the coverage of doulas and community workers and having somebody that helps support throughout the process. That's been one of the things that we opened up coverage for. But I think one of the big pieces that so often gets left out of the conversation, especially when it comes to government, is the faith community. And this is a place where there is an implied trust, and there's a relationship that already exists.
1: Well, I do want to talk about the fact that for

0: all of you, this is personal because, as you've all alluded to, you are all parents. This is an issue you all care very deeply about. And I'm just curious how that experience of being parents has changed, has impacted how you see maternal health. Governor Sanders, why don't you start it off?
1: Certainly being a mom, I think, influences everything I do. I firmly believe I'm a better governor because I'm a parent. Every decision I make, I know will have a direct impact on the life of my kids, as well as every kid growing up in my state. That's not something I take lightly. And I'm living a lot of the decisions, as are you. I mean, we were talking just before, our kids are the same age. So when we're, you know, working on getting phones out of the classrooms, we're fighting that at home too. When we're working on, you know, trying to do certain things, we're living that in real time.
0: Governor Moore, how has being a dad impacted how you see this critical issue of maternal health?
2: Being a dad has impacted everything about my life. It's given a sense of perspective. But, you know, it's especially when it comes to maternal health, it's also reminding me of the importance of making sure that we have representative voices in there.
0: Mm-hmm.
2: You know, I think about it in context of my own mom, right, where who's an immigrant single mom who is an angel. There are also just certain nuances of being a man that she couldn't teach me.
0: Mm-hmm.
2: Because she didn't know it, right? So I had to learn it from other people. I think the same thing with my daughter, who I love with all of my heart, my 14-year-old daughter. And there is nothing that I won't do for her. I also know that there's certain nuances of being a woman that I can't teach her. And that's part of the takeaway from the policymaking conversation, where there's so much that we can do, but if we're not making sure that impacted communities aren't just the subject of the conversation, but are actively part of the conversation, we're going to miss things.
0: Olivia, I'm going to give you the final word. How has being a mom impacted and informed your passion for addressing this issue of maternal health?
3: So our kids are 8, 5, and 3. I'm thrilled to say we're sleeping through the night now. It's a little more fresh, and I have so much privilege, right? I am healthy. Thank goodness. I have resources. I have family. And it was still so hard. But just seeing how much help I needed when I had all that privilege was just a rude awakening in how hard this is for millions of Americans who we really count on to raise the next generation of Americans.
0: And our thanks to them for that incredible conversation. You can watch my full Common Ground conversation with Governor Sanders, Governor Moore, and Olivia Walton at meetthepress.com. That is all for today. Thank you so much for watching. Happy Mother's Day to my mom, my mother-in-law, and all the moms out there. We'll be back next week because if it's Sunday, it's Meet the Press.

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1: Welcome back to Washington Journal. We now have a great political roundtable to talk about a whole lot of news that's been surfacing. We're joined by Chris Layman, who's the D.C. Bureau Chief for The Nation magazine, and then Tyler O'Neill, the Senior Editor for Daily Signal. Good morning, gentlemen. Thanks for being here. Let's start off for people maybe unfamiliar with your outlets. Just tell me what your outlet is, what type of work it does, what political affiliations it has. I'll start with you, Chris.
2: Thank you, Tyler. See, I've already done it, Taylor.
1: Oh, you're good. We'll alternate throughout.
2: Yeah, that's right. The Nation is, I think, the oldest continuously publishing liberal left publication in the country. It was founded in 1865 by abolitionists. And we are sort of pro-democracy, pro-left reform. We're not water carriers for either of the major parties. I think we're pretty equal in our criticisms, and we are committed to realizing the promise of democracy in America.
1: Mm. Tyler, tell us about the Daily Signal, because folks, depending on how big of news nerds they are, there's Daily Caller, Daily Wire,
2: yes,
1: Daily
2: exactly.
1: Signal, so
2: all
1: tell us about the Signal.
3: Yeah, so the Daily Signal started as the news outlet of the Heritage Foundation. So we're very much on the other side, the conservative perspective. But now we're independent news outlet. We have White House correspondent Elizabeth Mitchell. Rob Bluey, I believe, has been on, I don't know if he's been on your show, but he's been on many C-SPAN shows for a long time.
1: Mm-hmm.
3: And just out there fighting the fight for conservative, traditional American values.
1: Mm. So, great roundtable to have. The first hour focused almost exclusively on the war against Iran. It's now day 71 since the conflict was started. Let's kind of zoom out for a second and take a bird's eye view. I want each of your takes on how the war is going. We were asking callers, has it been worth it? Let's start with you, Chris. What's your take?
2: Well, my take is that this was pretty much a completely unprovoked war. You know, the refrain that Iran has been on the verge of developing nuclear weapons has been constant throughout 30-plus years. You can see super clips of Israeli Prime Minister Benjamin Netanyahu raising this threat over and over again. Last year, when the president, again, illegally bombed Iran, he claimed to have completely obliterated its nuclear capacity. Now we're being told that we acted precipitately in this case because they were once again on the verge of developing nuclear weapons. So, you know, there's that, you know, the kind of unprovoked aggressive action against the sovereignty of another nation. There's the utter failure to consult with Congress, which it does have in the Constitution, the power to declare war. And then operationally, you know, the Washington Post had a story this week that Iranian forces had actually done far greater damage to American targets than anyone in the White House has indicated based on satellite imagery. So you have this sort of, you know, and for people who remember the Iraq War, remember Vietnam, this pattern of Americans intervention taking place in a empirically shaky, to put things generously, rationale, and then a constant stream of disinformation about what's actually happening on the ground when you're putting American troops in harm's way, when you're doing colossal damage to Iranians and civilians. I think the war is not going as well as the Trump administration is claiming that it is, and it's also a constitutional catastrophe.
1: Mm. Tyler, I want your take, and I want to kind of in the context of there's been a bit of a divide amongst conservatives over this conflict. You've seen a large amount saying we trust the president on this and his strategy, but there have been some folks saying, well, wait a second, you campaigned on kind of no more forever wars, so how could you square that? So what's your view 71 days in?
3: So I think the first thing to note is that this is not a forever war. What we have here is the United States carrying out precision attacks against Iranian leaders right after you had this long train of abuses. So, I mean, not only, and, you know, we don't want to relitigate everything, but, you know, this is an Iranian regime that states death to America, death to Israel, that attacked our embassy the day that they were instituted as a government in 1979 in the revolution. So to say that, you know, this regime is not at war with us would be false. The other aspect here is this is coming after the October 7th attacks, the pogrom against Israel, which, you know, there have been good sources saying that Iran had been protecting Hamas, funding many of its proxies in the region that engaged in these attacks for a very long time. So again, the idea that, you know, President Trump woke up on the wrong side of the bed and said, oh, let's immediately go to war, and created a forever war and reversed his own longstanding policy against forever wars, is just a wrong way of viewing the situation. Mm-hmm. Now, there are a lot of good criticisms of the war. It does seem as though, you know, the administration didn't fully take into account the damage that this would cause, leading Iran to take actions to close the Strait of Hormuz. That said, President Trump has come out with his own policy of closing the Strait of Hormuz and kind of flipped the narrative on it. The final thing I'd like to say in terms of starting this war is it happened right after Iran carried out one of the worst attacks on their own protesters in history. And I think what that did, it gave two signals to President Trump and to the White House. One of them is this regime is absolutely horrific for its own people. This was in the context of extremely a horrible economic situation where they thought the regime was tottering and weak, and if they took out a few people at the top, it would lead to the sort of regime change that many people have wanted in Iran for a very long time. Obviously, that did not happen. President Trump came in, knocked out all of the country's major leadership in, you know, really a shock and awe campaign. But of course, you know, the IRGC is still there. Some of the people who replaced those leaders have been more hardline. Of course, the real question now is who is in control in Iran? I don't think we have an answer to that. I think a lot of whether this war will be worth it or not will depend on how Iran looks later on down the road.
1: Mm. I think that point's interesting because the Trump administration says almost on a daily basis on camera, we don't know necessarily who we're dealing with. We're trying to figure out their new leadership structure. So that's definitely a factor. I mentioned this Marist poll in the last hour. I wanted to put it back up on screen just for folks who might be joining now. Marist published this poll on May 6th, talking about the president's handling of Iran and the war. You can see right there, 60% say they disapprove of the president's handling, 33% say they approve, 7% are unsure. We're now day 71 of this conflict. We have a couple calls, so I want to bring them on and see what they have to say to you guys. Well, two independents actually calling in, which is interesting. We have Gar from Georgia calling in. Good morning, Gar. You're on with us. What do you have to say for our guests?
4: Good morning and happy Mother's Day to all the mothers out there.
1: Amen.
4: And the thing I have to say, we've been at war 2 out of 3 years since World War II. And President Dwight Eisenhower coined the phrase military-industrial complex. He warned us not to become one. So my question is, what we're going through right now, we've been going through that for the last, since World War II, and we're celebrating our 250-year anniversary. We've been in over 75 wars. How come journalists never talk about that? Thank you.
1: Chris, let's go to you with that. Thanks to the caller. But let's put it in this bit broader context of the U.S.'s role in foreign conflicts, what the president had campaigned on, and kind of how the public might be reacting to another war in the Middle East.
2: Yeah, I think the caller makes a really good point when we talk about, you know, forever wars as this sort of catchphrase that came out of the Iraq fiasco and Afghanistan as well. But in point of fact, the United States, especially since the rise of the Cold War, has a long and often very ugly and undemocratic history of propping up regimes and its as client regimes. So one of the ironies, of course, about the Iran situation is that the United States deposed its democratically elected leader and put the Shah in power. So when you talk about things like the heated death to America rhetoric there, it's not, yes, I mean, first of all, the Iranian regime is horrible. And Tyler is right that, you know, they repress dissidents, they're a fundamentalist theocracy, rights of women are...
1: And that's something you hear a lot of Democrats on the Hill say. They say, we're not advocating for
2: right.
1: Iran.
2: No, I don't think anyone is. In our political tradition, it is anathema. But the question is, do you then take out the leadership of countries, and it's part of the problem now is we don't know what the objectives of this war are. You know, ostensibly it's to take out the Iranian nuclear capability. But as I said, you know, that's been this kind of where's Waldo theme in American diplomacy for the last 35 years. Mm-hmm. So, I do think obviously share the critique that some on the right have voiced against the specter of this as another forever war. Tyler says, no, it's not a forever war, but I think it's worth revisiting this alongside the Iraq experience where we instantly pronounced regime change. We, tried to set up a sort of proxy government there. And there was, a decade plus long rebellion, heightened Islamic fundamentalist resistance. Iran already has that, right? So we are tampering with really volatile forces in a country where, we've also dismissed a lot of the Iranian experts and the American government. So one reason we don't know who's in charge is our people who had a grasp of these issues are gone. So.
1: And you're referring to various intelligence folks and all of that.
2: Right. We are, in this situation, which is very familiar, again, not just Iraq and Afghanistan, but going back to Vietnam, going back to interventions in Central America, where we're blindly sort of moving pieces on the global chessboard around without a clear identified agenda, without a clear sense. We are in day 71. When we started bombing, Trump said it would be wrapped up in a week or two. Mm-hmm. So, and again, we don't know, what is going to be the sort of inflection point, because there hasn't been any effort to build a coalition behind this to marshal, as the Marist poll shows, American public opinion is very strongly against this war very early on, which you haven't seen in past recent conflicts. And I think it's a function of all this chaos.
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5: With concerns over the Hanta virus, the ship at the center of the deadly outbreak arriving in the Canary Islands moments ago. This week starts right now.
6: Urgent containment.
7: The risk to the public remains low, but we're following that, reassessing that regularly.
6: The race to curb the Hanta virus as officials track infections across the world.
8: We have a lot of people, a lot of great people studying it. It should be fine. We hope.
6: How concerned should you be? And just how dangerous is the virus? A top infectious disease expert is here to answer those critical questions. Shaky ceasefire.
8: They trifled with us today. We blew them away.
9: We are nowhere close to ending. President Trump keeps saying that we are.
6: The U.S. and Iran trade fire in the Strait of Hormuz, but can they reach a deal? This morning, U.S. Ambassador to the U.N. Mike Waltz joins us, and the retired admiral at the center of the mission to kill Osama bin Laden. How does he think this war will end? Key battleground.
10: So all eyes on this town, on this county.
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6: We traveled to Pennsylvania to hear from voters after a tumultuous 10 weeks of war.
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13: His adventure in Iran is absolutely disastrous.
6: Plus, the roundtable on the fallout from the escalating redistricting battle. And is it a UFO? The dramatic images and video from never-before-seen UFO files just released by the Pentagon.
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5: Good morning and welcome to This Week. As we come on the air this morning, the cruise ship that is at the center of the hantavirus outbreak has reached its port in the Canary Islands. Those passengers finally getting off the ships, groups of them shown here in protective gear, disembarking this morning. Many of them set to take repatriation flights to their home countries today. For many of us, the mere mention of an infectious disease outbreak brings back the terrible memories of the COVID epidemic in 2020. But the World Health Organization is urging calm this morning. The Director General, penning an open letter to the people of Tenerife, where the ship has arrived, writing in part, "I know you are worried. I know that when you hear the word outbreak and watch a ship sail towards your shores, memories surface that none of us have fully put to rest. But I need you to hear me clearly. This is not another COVID. The current public health risk from hantavirus remains low." He went on to say, "The best immunity any of us has is solidarity." Spanish officials demonstrating that this morning, receiving the cruise ship carrying nearly 150 people from 23 countries, including 17 Americans, who will now head back home to the U.S. on a chartered plane. None of the passengers arriving this morning are symptomatic. The WHO says there are 6 confirmed and 2 probable hantavirus cases from the ship so far. Of those 8, 3 people have already died, and there's no known cure for the virus. President Trump saying, quote, "It's very much, we hope, under control, but concerns still remain." We will be joined here in studio by a top infectious disease specialist. But first, our Maggie Rulli is on the ground in Tenerife, where that cruise ship just arrived. Good morning, Maggie.
15: Hey, Martha. Good morning. Yeah, you can see that Dutch cruise ship right here, the MV Hondius. It pulled in around 5:30 a.m. this morning, local time. And Martha, if you look around me, you can see there is media here from all over the world. They're tracking those roughly 24 nationalities on board as people are being ferried off country by country. And Martha, one doctor on board told us that they're only allowed to bring hand luggage with them, that all their baggage will remain on board and be disinfected. This morning, that cruise ship at the center of the deadly hantavirus outbreak, now anchored offshore of Tenerife in the Canary Islands. The remaining passengers finally setting foot on land again.
16: Right here, these are some of the first people allowed off that ship. We can see a small group on board right now. They're dressed in full blue protective gear. We saw some of them waving back to people on the ship as they're getting ferried to the shore right here.
15: The Spanish government saying the passengers will have zero contact with anyone on the island as officials continue to urge calm.
17: The average person has no reason to worry. This Andes hantavirus has spread in limited amount from human to human. These folks who are coming off right now, first of all, they're not sick. They're asymptomatic. They are just being monitored as a precautionary measure.
15: A WHO doctor on board sending us this video of the evacuation. The evacuated passengers now en route to their home countries as others wait on board. Of the 150 passengers who were on the boat, 17 are Americans, who the CDC says will not be required to quarantine upon their return to the United States.
18: No mandatory quarantine is the right path to go. With the data we have, it's only symptomatic people that are passing on hantavirus. And so if people are asymptomatic, they are not at risk based on what we know today.
15: Still, local authorities in the U.S. are tracking at least 9 Americans across 6 states. While none have shown any symptoms, they could potentially have been exposed. Authorities have been investigating the 8 hantavirus cases stemming from the cruise ship, as well as its origins, after 3 passengers died from the disease. But despite the concern over the virus, passengers aboard the cruise insist the atmosphere remained positive. Dr. Stephen Kornfeld is an American oncologist from Oregon on the Hondius, taking over after the doctor on board fell ill treating hantavirus patients. He tells ABC that nobody on the ship has had symptoms in well over a week.
19: It's been a lot of recriminations and finger pointing. And I've lived all this, and I am a physician. Even in retrospect, I don't think any clues were missed. I have nothing but accolades for this this boat and everybody on it.
5: And Maggie, for those Americans, they'll be heading home today. How are U.S. officials handling their return?
15: Yeah, Martha, officials are telling us that those 17 Americans on board will be the last to be evacuated today. But once they are, the State Department has announced a special flight to take them back to the States. And we know that the CDC is already waiting for them at the airport right now. They're going to escort them back to the States, where they'll go to the National Quarantine Unit in Omaha, Nebraska. And Martha, if that sounds familiar, it's because it's the exact same facility used to quarantine people during the COVID-19 pandemic in those early days. And Martha, I also just had the chance to ask a spokesperson here for the Ministry of Health in Spain. What do you thought about the fact that America is not enforcing a mandatory quarantine for these passengers? And he said, I don't think it's the best practice from a technical or scientific point of view. Martha.
5: Thank you, Maggie. I'm joined now by one of the top infectious disease specialists in the country, Dr. Michael Osterholm of the University of Minnesota. It's good to see you this morning.
20: Thank you.
5: Most Americans, of course, had never even heard of the hantavirus, so you can understand the kind of fear. But we are told again and again, this is not COVID-19. Don't worry. You're among those people saying that.
20: Yes, thank you. And first of all, happy Mother's Day to you.
5: Thank you.
20: In fact, the good news is that in since it is hantavirus and not another coronavirus or influenza virus, this is one that has very limited ability to be transmitted person to person. In fact, it's a rare exception. And so we have no question about the fact that this really is on the end of its run right now. And there very possibly maybe not no additional cases from here on out.
5: And I know originally you catch it from rat feces or urine. How many cases are there generally in a year?
20: In the United States, there are about 30 cases a year on average, and they mostly occur west of Mississippi. About 96% are west of Mississippi, and it has to do with the kind of mouse that lives west of Mississippi, a deer mouse, and they're the ones that really contain the virus. In terms of what happens around the rest of the world is different with different strains of hantavirus, and the one that really raised our concerns with this boat-related transmission is the one from South America, which is called the Andes strain. And that one actually on occasion has resulted in person-to-person transmission.
5: Let's talk about the time it takes for someone to get it. That's a much longer period than with COVID, that, you know, a half an hour or something, right?
20: Right.
5: With a person.
20: Right. Actually, in terms of the ability to transmit to somebody else, it's only a rare person that does that. I mean, we've had many examples of people that were infected from mouse urine or feces contact in Argentina, for example, where this particular strain is, never results in person-to-person transmission. It's a very rare exception. So in that sense, that you may only need a limited amount of time, but it has to be one of those super spreaders that actually is the person sharing the virus with you.
5: And supposedly you aren't passing that or transmitting that unless you're symptomatic?
20: Right. Right now you can manage the individuals who've been exposed very simply by asking them twice a day, are you experiencing any kind of a fever? And then take the temperature. Do you have any symptoms? If somebody is identified right at that point, you can put basically an N95 mask on and stop all transmission. So this is why we don't need this high-tech, containment facilities, et cetera, to monitor these people. We can monitor them very simply.
5: And should they stay home? I know these 17 Americans are coming back. They're going to Nebraska. They will be checked then. And then they're sent home, and this is just a trust thing? Just check your fever? Are you happy with that?
20: Well, you know, it's not actually even just a trust thing. In the sense, people really do respond to participating in this for their own health as well as the health of those around them. We've had a lot of experience with this in the past. Ebola was a good example. When we had all returning healthcare workers coming back from Africa back in 2015 to 2017, we monitored them twice a day for their temperature and for any symptoms, and that worked very, very well. So I have complete confidence that we will have good compliance here, and I think within days this will no longer be a story.
5: Even the people who were let off the ship earlier at the end of April and are now, some of them, back in the United States, no worries there?
20: No worries there in the sense that they're going to be monitored now as they weren't before. But again, none of them have had any symptoms onsets, have had no suggestion of infection. The same is true with all the individuals disembarking right now today. There's no evidence any of those individuals were sick. And if you look at what happened, the first person that came on the ship brought it with them, and you can basically explain all the cases that have occurred to date around exposure just to that one individual, not to multiple people transmitting the virus.
3: Thanks so much for joining us this
20: morning.
3: Thank you. Put us at ease. Thank you.
20: Thank you.
3: And I'm joined now by the U.S. Ambassador to the U.N., Mike Waltz. It's good to see you, Mr. Ambassador. I want to talk to you about Iran in just a moment, but first, a couple of questions about hantavirus. Tell me how the coordination is going with other countries to get those Americans out of there. We know the president exited the World Health Organization. So is the coordination any more difficult?
21: No, it's happening just as it was whether we were in and out, and the WHO is a completely different issue. We are coordinating closely with our European partners. The CDC is in the lead. Of course, I'll defer to them and the National Institutes of Health. But my understanding is we have teams on the ground. We're taking care of the Americans that were on that ship. They will get repatriation flights, and they will come back to Nebraska to the National Quarantine Center. Again, not a doctor. I don't want to get too deep into it, but I do understand that this is not a respiratory disease, meaning it's very difficult, if impossible, to pass through coughing or breathing. It's very rare to see it transmitted between humans, and I'm confident, again, that our experts at CDC and NIH are on top of it.
3: And President Trump, of course, said of the virus, it's very much, we hope, under control, but you know people are scared because of what happened with COVID. And President Trump said in a CNBC interview at the beginning of COVID, he had no worries, not at all, and that we have it under control, it's going to be just fine. That was at the beginning of COVID. So you can understand why people have concerns. What would you say to them?
21: Well, I think that's also why we have to be very clear about the nature of what we're dealing with here, and that it's a very rare, my understanding, again, from the medical experts, very rare to see it transmitted human to human, almost impossible to transmit from respiratory or coughing or breathing, and that it's, but at the same time, we're taking it incredibly seriously. And you will see those individuals handled appropriately, pulled back to a quarantine center in Nebraska, and then my understanding, again, is monitored very closely once they're cleared, I believe after a month, to then go back to their communities. At the same time, you know, this is why we have a State Department, our great embassies and consulates overseas, so that they can coordinate with local authorities, since this ship is near the Canary Islands right off the coast of Spain. And all of that coordination will be handled through the interagency and through the State Department and the CDC.
3: Thanks, Ambassador. Let's turn to Iran. What is happening with negotiations? We heard on Friday Secretary of State Marco Rubio say they expected a response from Iran about this proposal. Why haven't we gotten one?
21: Well, I think part of it is that their leadership has been so devastated and so fractured. We know that Mujtaba, the new Ayatollah, the previous Ayatollah's son has been severely injured. He's in hiding. He's incredibly difficult to get a hold of, yet the IRGC is still deferential to some degree. So that is making the negotiations go longer and slower, I think, than anyone would like. But at the same time, those negotiations and that diplomacy is ongoing. So we'll see what they come back with. But President Trump has been very clear, not just now, but frankly for decades, even before he was in office, that the world cannot and should not have a genocidal, aggressive regime with its hand on a nuclear button. And Martha, it's important to point out, I'm the ambassador of the UN. It's not just the United States position. We have had resolution after resolution for nearly 20 years with the entire world agreeing that Iran cannot have a nuclear weapon, that it has to subject itself to inspections, that it cannot violate its obligations to the Nuclear Nonproliferation Treaty, and on and on. So it's not just us. That's the entire world's position. And the entire world stood strong with us when they snapped back the sanctions to, frankly, punish the regime for its violations of its obligations under nuclear nonproliferation.
3: But, Mr. Ambassador, it was 50 days ago that President Trump posted a warning to the Iranians saying they had 48 hours to fully open without threat the strait. 50 days ago, nothing happened and the strait is still closed.
21: Well, one, Martha, I think we should take a step back. 50 days to deal with a 50-year-old problem. And by the way, this isn't the first time Iran has either threatened or actually done this. I mean, we had the tanker wars where they struck one of our ships with a mine back in the 80s, and we took out, under Reagan, half of the Iranian Navy. That said, that's why we're pushing now another UN resolution that says Iran cannot do this. No country can do what Iran is doing in international waterways. Martha, we cannot have a conflict between two countries, whether it's over a border, resources, a nuclear program, where one side responds by holding the entire world's economies hostage, by throwing sea mines out in international waterways. Can you imagine if a country did that in the Strait
3: of Gibraltar, Mr. Ambassador,
21: or the Straits of Malacca? And also, they've even now threatened on Iranian state TV to take over the undersea cables that flow through that waterway, which moves financial data, stock exchange
3: Mr. Ambassador,
21: data, things that are going into the cloud and data centers. We can't stand for it. We've gathered over 60 countries now that are standing with us to isolate Iran and make sure no country can ever do this again.
3: We also had this week, in addition to the fact, again, that that was 50 days ago, he threatened Iran and nothing happened. We've also had now this week an exchange of fire just today, drones going over Kuwait, others over UAE. And you're saying that is not a violation of the ceasefire. How is exchanging live fire with Iran not a violation of a ceasefire?
21: Well, Martha, I've got to push back. Something did happen. President Trump put in a blockade with our great U.S. Navy that has stopped Iranian shipping, both coming out and, importantly, the empty tankers coming in that they need for storage. We see now Iran's economy in absolute freefall. Its currency is down over 100%. Its foreign currency reserves are completely exhausted. The New York Times ran an article today about mass layoffs across its manufacturing sector. So the regime is under tremendous pressure. We don't expect a regime that's been obsessed with a nuclear weapon to just give it up freely. It's going to take this type of pressure. But at the same time, to your point on the ceasefire, look, that's up to President Trump as commander in chief to determine what constitutes a violation, when to go back to military action, or when to continue to give diplomacy a chance. And when the mediators, in this case Pakistan, ask us, head of state to head of state, to give this negotiation another chance before we go back to bombing Iran, then I think that's completely an appropriate choice for President Trump to make. He is putting, giving diplomacy every chance we possibly can before going back to hostilities, but he's absolutely prepared to do that.
3: Okay, thanks so much for joining us this morning, Mr. Ambassador.
21: All right, thank you.
3: And joining me now is retired Admiral William McCraven, the commander of the Special Operations Forces that took out Osama bin Laden and author of the new book, Duty, Honor, Country, and Life. It's great to see you this morning, Admiral. You heard what Ambassador Waltz said, and I especially want to talk about that they say there is no, that the ceasefire has not been violated. As you look at what, I see you laughing already, as you look at this situation, and again this morning we've had drones launched from Iran, has the ceasefire been violated?
1: Yeah, well, of course the ceasefire has been violated, Martha. Anytime you have rounds being exchanged, then that's a violation of the ceasefire. Now, I understand Ambassador Waltz's position. At the end of the day, this is about hopefully getting the Iranians to agree to the proposal, and therefore, you know, we want to downplay these exchange of fire. But I mean, in technical terms, of course, a ceasefire has been been put aside. The fact of the matter is, when you're shooting at each other, then you no longer have a ceasefire.
3: And how do you think the Iranians are taking this when they see what's happened? And okay, we can keep firing these things. It appears that they are keeping on that.
1: Yeah, well, of course, you know, this is, we're at an interesting point right now. We're at this impasse, and if I were advising the president, I would tell him to look towards your strategic goals. I mean, at the end of the day, he wants to get the strait open back up. He wants to have some sort of agreement on the nuclear enrichment of the uranium. So if you want to do that, you're going to have to get the Iranians to the negotiating table. And he has one ability, his real one leverage point is this blockade. And the blockade has been working. So if I were the president, I would go to the Iranians and say, look, I will lift the blockade if you will open the straits and come to the negotiating table. By doing that, one, he can always put the blockade back in place. This is something with a flip of a switch. He can put the blockade back in place if the Iranians don't come to the negotiating table or if they don't open the straits. But you're not going to get any further along where we are right now unless they come to the table and we begin to have these discussions about some of the hard and serious issues.
3: And some of those hard and serious issues, the number one is some sort of nuclear agreement. And that has a 30-day period right now to get that done. Is that realistic to you?
1: Yeah, I don't think it is. The fact is, you know, it took over 2 years to negotiate the JCPOA. So this idea that somehow we will negotiate, you know, a very challenging nuclear deal with the Iranians, I think 30 days is way too compressed a time.
3: Do you see the Iranians giving up that enriched uranium? We've heard President Trump say it doesn't matter. Then we've heard him say we're going to get it back. Is it important?
1: Yeah, of course it's important. I mean, the fact of the matter is they've got about 970 pounds of highly enriched uranium. It would not take them long, if they had the ability to do that, to produce enough uranium to build a bomb. You know, I think what the American people have to ask themselves, Martha, is, you know, are we better off now than we were before February 28th? And I think that's open for some serious debate. The fact is, before February 28th, the straits were open. You had a you know, not a moderate regime, but the regime, you know, right now is much more hardline than before February 28th. And I get my guess is that they were moving towards an enrichment. I don't think they had a nuclear weapon. I don't think it was you know, coming about imminently. But the fact of the matter is, we're not really that much better off now than we were before February 28th. Yes, we have sunk their navy. Yes, we have destroyed their air force. Yes, we have taken out a lot of their leadership. But I'm not sure we're a lot better off. So if the president wants to get to a position where we are better off, he needs to bring them to the table. And my recommendation is he can make the blockade, you know, make it a carrot rather than a stick. Get the Iranians to the table and then go from there.
3: I want to ask you a question about the girls' school that was bombed on the first day. There is an investigation underway. 170 people were killed. The U.S. was bombing in that area. Obviously, we would never have done that on purpose, but mistakes can be made. Is it normal for an investigation to take this long? And how important is it that we own up to mistakes if we made them?
1: Yeah, well, I think it's very important that we own up to mistakes. I mean, the fact of the matter is, this is who we are as Americans. Look, we hold people accountable, or we certainly should hold people accountable. And to your point, Martha, look, this was clearly a mistake. Mistakes do happen. I mean, I've been involved in mistakes like this, not quite this serious, but in Iraq and Afghanistan, you feel terrible about innocent civilians being killed, but you do a very thorough investigation, and then you hold people accountable. That doesn't mean you have to end their careers or destroy them, but there has to be some level of accountability when you have an accident like this.
3: Is it taking longer than usual?
1: Well, I don't know the details of it, but, you know, it was frankly pretty clear from the very beginning that we were probably responsible. But again, I don't know the details of how this whole thing unfolded. It seems to be taking longer than I would think. But again, not being in the inner circle, I can't tell you whether this is too long or not.
3: Okay, thanks very much, Admiral McCraven. Very good to see you this morning. Thanks.
1: Thank you.
3: Up next, what do the rapid redistricting moves mean for November's midterms? And we hear from voters in the key swing state of Pennsylvania. What do they think of the Iran war?
0: This Week from ABC News continues now on C-SPAN Radio.
3: The Virginia Supreme Court dealt Democrats a blow Friday, striking down a new congressional map that was just approved by voters and could have given them as many as 4 additional seats in Congress after this November. It is the latest in a dizzying few days for redistricting across the country. ABC's Washington Bureau Chief Rick Klein is here to explain. So, Rick, tell us, what is the state of play right now?
2: Sure, Martha. Until just a couple of days ago, it looked like the big redistricting battles of 2026 were essentially a draw. You saw some late action in blue Virginia and then red Florida that basically canceled each other out. It looked like the map was basically set. Then we had these two big court rulings just in the last couple of weeks. Start with the Supreme Court, which gave the green light to Louisiana and a range of other southern states to do a lot more in terms of gerrymandering than they have in the past. Some of that's still unsettled, but Republicans are looking at some big wins there. Then you cancel out those Democratic wins in Virginia because of the court ruling you mentioned. And what looked like it might be a draw now looks like Republicans could be talking about 8 or even 9 seats in an election where they only need to hold on to the House with 3 seats. The Democrats just need 3 to take over. Of course, voters still have to vote. A lot of things still have to happen, and the presidents almost always lose ground in midterm elections.
3: Voters still have to vote, indeed. But on that Supreme Court ruling on voting rights, Democrats are at risk of losing a lot more seats even after this election.
2: Yeah, Martha, and this is really striking. This is what the congressional delegations in the South looked like after 2024. You see some big blue areas. Those are usually majority-minority districts, often majority-black districts, that because of the Voting Rights Act, even if you were in a Republican state, you had to leave space for that. Now, we don't know what's going to happen in 2028, but this is a New York Times analysis of one scenario. You can see all of those big blue areas just squeezed down into tiny specks, and there's almost an erasing of political power for black voters, potentially, in the South. You're talking about more than a dozen seats that could be lost, and in the immediate term, and maybe even a longer term, you're talking about a situation where Democrats might be essentially shut out of representation in Congress through much of the South.
3: Thanks so much, as always, Rick. And as you know, as Democrats grapple with the fallout over the Virginia Supreme Court ruling and Republicans' recent victories to redraw maps in their favor, Democratic efforts to flip key districts in battleground states are now even more crucial to their quest to take back the House. We went to one of those swing districts in the swing state of Pennsylvania, talking to voters, business owners, and political leaders in all-important Allentown.
6: The race for control of Congress this November is tighter than ever and could come down to a handful of swing districts here in the battleground Keystone State.
3: Democrats have identified 4 districts here in Pennsylvania they think they can flip in the midterm. That's more than any other state, and it includes the district here in Lehigh Valley.
6: Republican Congressman Ryan McKenzie flipped Pennsylvania's 7th district seat by just 1 percentage point in 2024, about 4,000 votes. The city of Allentown now at the heart of Democratic efforts to take back the House.
4: If people come out and vote in large numbers in a city like Allentown, that can have a huge impact on the county.
6: Democratic Mayor Matt Turk knows it'll be a tough fight, but remains optimistic.
4: The path to a Democratic majority in Congress is places like Allentown, places like Scranton, lots of different places in Pennsylvania. If there's a blue flip, a blue wave that starts here, that has huge implications for life in Washington, D.C.
6: Turk is Allentown's first Latino mayor and says he's representative of the changing city.
4: We were pretty much 98% white in 1970. Today, we're a majority Latino city. That continues to change every year.
6: President Trump won Pennsylvania in part because of support from the Latino community and his promises to revitalize the economy.
4: In 2024, a lot of people told me that they didn't like what the Biden administration had done and didn't see a lot of change with Vice President Harris, and that they were going to vote with Trump because of that. I think those same people have expressed some like disappointment and frustration that they were voting for change and they really didn't get it. Prices are higher than ever.
6: And with the unpopular war in Iran and skyrocketing energy prices, Democrats here hope they can win back the voters they lost. Do you sense a shift to the Democrats? Do you
3: sense any change from the last 2 years?
7: So I think the Democrats are starting to realize that they have to kind of come forth with their own proactive messages and not simply say we're against Trump.
3: Claudia Salazar runs Casa Latina restaurant in Allentown. She says she didn't vote in the last election, but wants to get more involved now in politics because of rising costs.
8: The cost of the produce is going higher and higher every time we go to the, you know, buy them. So that makes it hard for us to, like, you know, maintain the same prices. We've been struggling. Things are going too expensive nowadays.
3: Even the president's strongest supporters acknowledge the challenge he faces.
22: I think he's getting a lot of pushback on a lot of things.
23: Sometimes the things he says make me cringe.
3: We first met Pennsylvania voters Angelic Schneider and Jim Vina back in January 2024, the definition of diehard Trump supporters.
24: I think he can get it done. You know, he's not a career politician. He is, a businessman.
23: How many presidents, how many politicians have come out on stage and hugged the American flag? That really means something to me.
3: And now, 2.5 years later,
22: his approval ratings, you know, are changing by the day. I think, you know, Donald Trump is very unpredictable, and I think he likes it that way. And I think for Americans, I think that's difficult because even supporters like myself, you never know what to expect. And in our society, a lot of times we want things that are consistent, and his unpredictability sometimes can come across as chaos.
3: And you talk about what people perceive as chaos and inconsistency. How do you feel about that?
22: You know, I look at the bigger picture that his job is to run the government and to secure our borders and to work at, you know, the national level. And everything's not Donald Trump's fault. I think we'd like it to be. I think a lot of people say, oh, it's Donald Trump, it's Donald Trump. But you have to really look at your individual states and see what's going on there.
3: Vinnip is still on board, but like most Americans, he's feeling the pinch. I remember you saying you loved that Donald Trump had hugged the flag, right?
23: Yes.
3: You still do. That truck you own is well over $100 now to fill with gas, I'm sure.
23: Yep. It's like, holy cow. And I'm trying to be patient. I really am. I'm trying to be patient. You know, I see the gas fluctuating like crazy, and I'm saying, please, Donald, you know, get this thing squared away. Am I concerned? Absolutely. Do I want it to go another day longer? No.
3: But you're behind it.
23: I have to be. I have to be. If we would not have done anything, they would have had a nuclear bomb.
3: And he says he does worry about Republicans' chances in the upcoming races.
23: I think that the Republicans, the conservatives, have a good chance in a number of the races. But I'm up in the air. Even, you know, we thought that the governor in Virginia would be a lot closer. We thought that the governor in New Jersey would be a lot closer. I'm just not sure what's going on.
3: But what is going on is familiar in midterm elections. The policies or perceived failures of an incumbent president loom large when voters make up their minds.
5: A state will be watching closely. Coming up, the roundtable weighs in on the redistricting fallout. We'll be right back.
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5: So let's bring in the roundtable, Bernie Sanders 2020 campaign manager Faz Shakir, PUC's chief Washington correspondent Leanne Caldwell, and former GOP Congressman Charlie Dent of Pennsylvania, who represented Allentown until 2018. Welcome to all of you. Happy Mother's Day to you, Leanne.
25: Yeah.
5: Fez, I want to start with you. You saw that map that Rick Klein had, the Virginia decision, the voting rights decision, the map that the New York Times laid out. It has been quite a 10 days.
25: Yeah, it certainly is challenging for many Democrats now with this map. That, nevertheless, I still remain optimistic that we can gain the House. I will say that you talked in your segment about the racial dilution of power, and that's certainly happening. But in addition to that, Martha, you remember about a year ago this time, Republicans passed a bill to cut Medicaid and give tax cuts to the rich. Well, now the second step of that is to take the people who are on Medicaid in some of these districts, some of the poorest districts in America, Memphis, Louisiana, New Orleans and Louisiana, Mobile, Alabama, taking those voters and diluting them with wealthier suburbs and taking the power away from many of the people who were the subject of the cuts from Donald Trump.
5: And Charlie,
3: if you want to react to that, you can. But also, this is a tough time for Republicans, despite what just happened. Do you see them holding the House?
9: At this point, I don't think it's likely that Republicans can hold the House. And with respect to redistricting, the Republicans are diluting a lot of Republican seats as well as Democratic seats. And I think they've overreached in states like Texas. I mean, I think Republicans would be lucky to win three of those five seats that they drew. They're probably going to overreach in Florida. In Virginia, even though they lost on the Republicans lost in the the Democrats just had their map overturned. There's still two Republican seats at great risk in Virginia. So right now, I just don't see a path for Republicans to take back the House. Things can change, but right now the headwinds and dynamics are just not in their favor.
3: And forgive me, I have allergy attacks right now, but Leanne, whichever side wins in November, this map will change. I know Congressman Jim Clyburn said about half of the members of the Congressional Black Caucus wouldn't be on the Hill had there not been those changes to the Voting Rights Act that the Supreme Court has now struck down.
10: Yeah, and the outcome could be that the Congressional Black Caucus and the Black Power in Congress could absolutely be diluted after these new maps as well. You know, I was talking to Senator Warnock about this. He says that he is a product also of the Voting Rights Act. And I asked him, well, in these days, is it actually necessary for the Voting Rights Act to exist? Things have changed since the 60s. And he said there are still efforts to continue to marginalize voters, especially

0: in responsible and good ways. There's been a positive trajectory, and that carries forward into hopefully the argument for the next Congress, that if you put us into power, if you are upset with the direction of Donald Trump on the war and the economy, there's only one path. You know, they already hold the House and the Senate, the Republicans do. So if you want to check on his power and to change the direction of this country, vote Democratic.
1: But Charlie, let's move to Indiana, or let's turn to Indiana. Let's not move to Indiana, even though we like Indiana very much. Those Indiana state Senate elections where most of the candidates President Trump targeted for opposing him on redistricting lost their seats.
2: Yeah, I mean, I wouldn't read too much into this. Look, one of the Republicans, one of the incumbents won, the other one might win, but there's one of those other seats that could easily flip to the Democrats. So Donald Trump is essentially king of the Republican Party, but he's presiding over a dwindling empire. The base is actually shrinking, and this doesn't have any impact on the midterm election. Doesn't change those dynamics in any way, shape, or form. So I think, frankly, they wasted a lot of money to flip a few seats because they didn't like the incumbent. They wasted a lot of money for no good reason. They could have spent that money on Virginia or California, but they spent it in Indiana.
1: Leanne, you wrote this week that President Trump's operation made clear that he not only defeated his dissenters, but showed what happens to Republicans who try to defy the White House. Not exactly on the lines with what Charlie said. Does that work nationwide, in your view?
3: Yeah, it was a message to Republicans to not cross the president. Absolutely. And you're seeing that's why some of these states have, after the Voting Rights Act decision, moving extremely quickly to try to implement based on the new court decision. They don't want the wrath of the president. But I will say, it took an enormous amount of money for the president to prevail in Indiana. They spent about $15 million, his allies, in state Senate races that usually cost $30,000, $40,000, maybe $100,000, $200,000.
1: And so they were just ads constantly.
3: Yes. And so it was a dynamic that the White House had to put it. They put in a lot of political power behind that. And it was absolutely necessary after a series of losses. They had to prove that they were able to win again after California. The voters in Virginia rejected the Republicans in their redistricting effort. Of course, the courts prevailed. But it was a much needed win for this White House.
0: But, you know, that $15 million spent, chump change for the Trump orbit right now. Because they are sitting on literally hundreds of millions of dollars that they're choosing what they're going to do with. And because of the way he's been enacting his administration so corruptly, so many of the biggest funders have funded not only his ballrooms and, you know, his desires for all kinds of personal favors, but in addition, they filled his campaign coffers. Now, his next test is going to be Thomas Massie in Kentucky. And I'm not a Republican, but I am hoping that Thomas Massie survives this and beats Donald Trump. And if he does so, I think it might mark the beginning of a time in which many more Republicans would be comfortable standing up and disagreeing with the president, hopefully, if Massie can survive that race.
1: Charlie, I want to turn to you about Pennsylvania. You saw those voters I spoke with remain fully behind the president. He's not on the ballot. How do you think he affects things now still? I mean, they clearly had some issues with what was going on, even though their support was strong. But again, he's not the guy on the ballot.
2: Well, he's not on the ballot, but people are coming out in many cases to vote against him. He is a turnout machine for the Democrats. And that district you visit, I live in Allentown, Pennsylvania, and it is the swingiest district in the swingiest state in the country. But I think sometimes we should be talking less to the diehard Trump voters and talking to these independent voters and soft Trump voters who right now have misgivings. And this is why Republicans are trailing in the polls right now. They're just getting clobbered among independents. So I do see something happening, not just in Pennsylvania, but across the country, where so many Republican candidates are just running into such a headwind based on the affordability issues. And when the president's talking about ballrooms and the arch and all these other issues, there's the detachment that I think many voters see to their main concern.
1: And it is kind of that ballroom. A lot of people talked about that, too, just sort of this distractions when they really they might want to focus on what's happening. He clearly does not.
2: Well, yeah, they're worried about the high cost of gasoline, health care, electricity, food, health care. And here we are talking about the Great Gatsby and the Gilded Ballroom and talking about the

0: the arch, and we're talking about all sorts of things that, you know, none of these people are ever going to go to the ballroom. They're not going to go to the Kennedy Center. So they're wondering, what about me? And I think that is the problem that we're facing.
1: Okay, thanks to all of you again. Happy Mother's Day. Up next, it's a bird, it's a plane, it's a UFO. We'll have the never-before-seen videos and files just released by the Pentagon when we come back.
2: This week's Powerhouse Roundtable includes 2020 Bernie Sanders campaign manager Faz Shakir, PUC chief Washington correspondent Leanne Caldwell, and former Pennsylvania Republican Representative Charlie Dent. And this week from ABC News continues now on C-SPAN Radio.
1: For decades, reports of unidentified flying objects have captivated Americans, leading to rampant speculation and conspiracies of what the government may or may not know about life beyond Earth. This week, the Pentagon released hundreds of pages of documents related to reported UFO sightings. ABC's Jay O'Brien has the latest from that release.
3: From the big screen,
4: right here,
3: to late night TV,
5: now might be a good time to, and I cannot believe I'm about to say this, talk about UFOs.
3: Americans have long been captivated with the cosmos and sightings of so-called unidentified flying objects, or UFOs.
6: They want to find out about the UFOs and anything having to do with UFO or related material, and we're going to be releasing a lot of things from that we have.
3: That fascination reaching a fever pitch this week after the Pentagon, on orders of President Trump, released the first batch of decades worth of videos, photos, and reports of what military officials acknowledge are unexplained objects seen flying in Earth's skies. Like this never-before-seen infrared video taken by the U.S. military in the Middle East in 2013, showing what appears to be a moving star-shaped object leaving behind a trail. Another showing a white dot darting through a wind farm. More than 160 files made public so far detailing what military officials call unidentified anomalous phenomena, or UAP. In the first 24 hours since the files were made public, nearly 500 million hits to the Pentagon's website, a top official says. Also in the release, several sightings from beyond Earth's atmosphere going back decades. Apollo 12 astronaut Alan Beam describing flashes of light he saw in 1969 sailing off in space. And these photos taken by astronauts on the moon during the Apollo 17 mission in 1972, showing three dots in triangular formation, which the crew described as very bright particles of light rotating way out in the distance. Some of what was released, like the Apollo images and those sightings of lights, have already been public. Also inside, hundreds of pages of FBI, State Department, and military reports, one detailing six different federal law enforcement agents independently seeing strange orbs, and orbs launching other orbs in the western U.S. in 2023. While the government has found no evidence any of these incidents are extraterrestrial in nature, military officials admit many remain unresolved and cannot be explained. The former head of the Pentagon office investigating UAP telling ABC News, there's nothing unexpected in the release, and without any analysis or context will only serve to fuel more speculation, conspiracy, and armchair pseudoscience.
1: A lot of mystery there. Our thanks to Jay. We'll be right back. Thanks for sharing part of your Sunday with us. Check out World News Tonight. And for the moms out there, happy Mother's Day.
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7: We're joined by Chris Layman, who's the D.C. Bureau Chief for The Nation magazine, and then Tyler O'Neill, the Senior Editor for Daily Signal. Good morning, gentlemen. Thanks for being here. I think what's been striking, even some callers this morning have brought up Cuba, because the President and Secretary of State Rubio have alluded to the fact that the U.S. might try to make some type of move in Cuba next. We obviously started this year with Venezuela, and the President has talked about the operation to remove Nicolas Maduro from Venezuela and how he loved that it was basically one day in and out, and Maduro was brought to U.S. soil and was able to kind of face consequences there. How do you square the differences with Iran, that it's now day 71, and whether there's skepticism, or do you think because it is a different conflict that people can't compare Venezuela to it, and if they're worried about Cuba, they have to realize these are separate?
8: Well, Venezuela's situation is very, you know, it has been striking to hear many people say that we're looking for a Venezuela model, because we still don't really know what's happening in Venezuela. We you know, Maduro is facing criminal charges here in the United States. Delcy Rodriguez has apparently really been engaging in changes in Venezuela, open things up. You have protests there that would have been utterly silenced and quashed immediately under the previous government. So we don't know to what degree Delcy Rodriguez has achieved a regime change, but things are looking up in Venezuela. We don't know what Cuba would look like. I mean, I think President Trump, and the reason why I say it's not a forever war is because the way that Trump engaged it, we didn't come in with a military, with an army and immediately take over. We were trying to, from what I understand, and of course, nobody knows the mind of President Trump, and sometimes I'm not even sure he knows his mind, it seems he thought if you take out the top leadership, you know, he might have been thinking a Delcy Rodriguez model. You take out the top leadership,
7: and for people
8: you get
7: who might
8: rid
7: forget,
8: of the
7: she
8: Ayatollah.
7: Was the vice president in Venezuela and then was viewed as a Maduro ally, but very quickly kind of flipped and was like, hey, U.S., I'll cooperate with you. And that's why she's still in her position.
8: Thank you. Yes. So Delcy Rodriguez has achieved to some degree a realignment of Venezuelan policies alongside the United States. In a view that, you know, I'm not sure I would have predicted that it would be this strong, but it definitely seems like a pretty strong win for the White House. When we're looking at Iran, I think President Trump I'm not sure where things didn't match. We have, horrible economic conditions, a huge protest that the Iranian regime represses brutally. And then he comes in and wipes out the top leadership. You think this would be a situation ripe for regime change. Now, President Trump has not said regime change was the goal. The Israelis appear to very much have wanted regime change. They were encouraging the Iranian people to rise up. There's talk of bringing back Pahlavi, although I know he's not exactly a big fan of trying to take power again. For
7: the son
8: understandable
7: of the
8: reasons,
7: Shah,
8: yes.
7: Who's been here in the U.S. for a long time.
8: Right. Yeah, so there's been some rising, waning hopes of a real change in Iran, but I think the IRGC's iron grip on things, their somewhat decentralized structure, but also very much following the old path, even if the leaders that are the other political leaders now really wanted to change the regime, I'm not entirely sure that they can.
7: Mm-hmm.
8: And that's a really, you got to hand it to the Iranian regime when they put it together to make it almost indestructible is the wrong word, but to create these safeguards to preserve their radical ideology in governmental authority. It's a little bit terrifying looking at it from that perspective, and I'm not sure where things go. I think there have been some positive signs recently, but President Trump does not want to be in Iran forever. I think we all know that, and the American people don't want us to be in Iran forever. There are some things. Reopening
9: Iran
8: the Strait of Hormuz
9: is,
8: yes,
9: sort of the black box here, and they are in a much stronger strategic position than, the sort of train of assumptions you just described don't include Iran's own agency, and you see that with the conflict over the Strait of Hormuz. There was clearly no anticipation on our part that Iran would act to close the strait, and it gives them this enormous leverage.
7: Which is something the White House has pushed back on. They say, of course, they knew that the Strait of Hormuz would get involved in this and be kind of in the mix of everything. But people have been critical because of the toll on gas prices. Let's go back to the public. We have John calling in on the independent line from Westchester, Pennsylvania. Good morning, John. You're on with our guests.
10: Hey, Taylor. Thanks for letting me on. Appreciate your show. You do a great job, and you let people speak.
7: Go for it.
10: Sure, of course. I just have kind of two rhetorical questions, sort of, or comments, and I guess, and then an actual questions for the guests, but I guess when does a non-forever war become a forever war? I mean, you call our strikes precise, but what about the Tomahawk missile that Iran stole from us and then dropped into their all-girls school? Yeah, that's just something for folks to think about. But I just kind of wanted to ask you about, Tyler, how much the Daily Signal has covered the amount of wounded troops in Epic Fury. I mean, the DOD seems to have a policy of obfuscation. We haven't heard about that jet fuel leak for 3 months. It seems that, you know, Hegseth and Donald Trump like to withhold negative information from the media. And what do you guys do to try to report on scoops that kind of portray this administration negatively or find out information that might be being hidden? I mean, do you guys have standards for ratios on negative or adverse articles versus positive articles for your publication slant? And then for both guests, you know, I really just kind of wondered both your thoughts on the Israeli slaughter of journalists in Gaza and the Middle East in general. I mean, do you guys care about journalists and journalism, or do you just care about, you know, your jobs?
7: All right. Thanks, John. There's two questions there. So, Tyler, I'll let you answer first about his question about the Daily Signal and the reporting.
8: Yeah. So my particular beat, there have been times when I've wanted to cover Iran, but I'm more focused on domestic issues. Mm-hmm. Unfortunately, we just lost our national security correspondent. So we're in a transition on that coverage. We do generally give the administration positive coverage because they do things that align with what we believe. But when it comes to issues like this, and I think our White House correspondent Elizabeth Mitchell has been doing a fantastic job of showing the divisions inside the White House and talking about the negative repercussions of some things regarding AI policy. She's been developing really unique sources on that issue, and navigating that issue is extremely complicated. The administration is about to do an AI executive order and doesn't seem to know exactly which direction they're going to take it.
7: Which is notable, because AI has a big impact on everything.
8: Yes, it's huge.
9: including war making, right?
7: Yeah.
8: Yeah.
7: It's before I go to you, Chris, just to pull up for folks who might not know, because John referenced just the number of casualties and what the military has been reporting. The Pentagon does have a formal website where you could track. It's called the Defense Casualty Analysis System for Operation Epic Fury. And right now, this is the Wounded in Action section, 403 total. And then there's a deaths tab, and we're still at 13 U.S. service members who have been killed in this conflict, sadly. Chris, I guess, do you want to respond to what he was saying about journalists at large and how they factor into this conflict and the
9: Yes, actually The Nation has been really good on chronicling the slaughter of journalists in Gaza. It is, I agree with the caller, it's a grievously undercovered story within American media generally. And we have been very good. I'm just going to blow our horn here that we've been a great source of critical coverage of the Gaza war, which is now under the cover of the Iran conflict. Israel is now attacking Lebanon. It's all part of the Netanyahu. Netanyahu is basically waging war so he can stay out of jail. So, yeah, we are. I am very proud of our Gaza coverage, including our coverage of the war on journalists. What has happened to journalists in the Gaza theater of conflict is unconscionable.
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11: I'm Shannon Bream. As the White House awaits Iran's response to its latest proposal to end the conflict and reopen the Strait of Hormuz, the fragile ceasefire continues to be tested.
6: We have to get what we have to get. If we don't do that, we'll have to go a big step further.
11: President Trump on the situation in Iran as he prepares to head to China, where the lack of oil shipments making it through the Strait of Hormuz will be a key topic. That is also creating widespread ripple effects here at home. We'll break it down with U.S. Ambassador to the United Nations, Mike Waltz, and the top Democrats on the Senate Armed Services Committee, Jack Reed. Then Virginia's Supreme Court strikes down the Democrats' effort to redraw district lines across the Commonwealth, which a majority of voters there approved just last month.
12: Talk about your all-time backfire. Yeah. After they spent all this money, you got to think, like, Hakeem Jeffries doesn't feel so great today.
11: We'll sit down with the Ruthless podcast team to talk about how the decision is shaking up the midterm elections and look at other key races that are heating up. And
13: my faith was so strengthened because I was a new mom.
11: A Mother's Day Sunday special with Full House star Candace Cameron Bure. All right now on Fox News Sunday. Hello from Fox News in Washington. We begin with a look at some of today's top stories. 140 passengers and crew on board the cruise ship at the center of the Hanta virus outbreak began disembarking today in the Canary Islands. Eight people connected to the ship have tested positive so far, including three who died of the virus. All 17 American passengers will be flown to Nebraska, where they will stay under quarantine. And despite hopes for breakthrough, California investigators searching for the remains of Kristen Smart say they did not find them at a home connected to the man convicted of her murder. Police, who have been searching for her body for decades, had been looking at the home of that man's mother after testing suggested there could be human remains there. The 19-year-old student disappeared back in 1996. President Trump will head to China later this week for a high-profile meeting with President Xi Jinping. Amid news of a widening Chinese trade surplus and the ongoing U.S. conflict with Iran, which has largely shut down key oil shipments in the Strait of Hormuz. In a moment, we'll bring in the U.S. ambassador to the United Nations, Mike Waltz, and Senator Jack Reed, the top Democrat on the Armed Services Committee. But first, we go to Fox News chief foreign correspondent Trey Yingst in Israel. Hello, Trey.
14: Shannon, good morning. Tension remains high across the Middle East as reports indicate Iran has responded to the U.S. peace proposal. This morning, a cargo ship off the coast of Qatar was hit with an unidentified projectile that caused a small fire on board. We know the incident follows the exchange of fire late last week in the Strait of Hormuz when Iran fired on three U.S. destroyers, prompting strikes against Iranian infrastructure on Keshem Island and the port city of Bandar Abbas.
15: Today as well, we warn the enemy that if they once again resort to aggression and once again become afflicted with miscalculation in the way that they were in the past and now, in fact, are enduring and paying for the price of those past mistakes, if the enemy once again becomes afflicted with miscalculation and resorts to aggression against our country, they will certainly face other surprising options.
14: While Iran continues to threaten U.S. forces, diplomatic efforts are ramping up to reach an agreement. On Saturday, Secretary of State Marco Rubio, along with Special Envoy Steve Witkoff, met with the Qatari Prime Minister in Miami, trying to work out a path forward for a negotiated settlement with Iran. President Trump has indicated that the bombing campaign against the Islamic Republic will resume if a deal isn't reached, although the timeline for an Iranian response remains uncertain.
16: Do you think they're slow-rolling it? Do you think they're intentionally slow-rolling the process?
17: We'll find out soon enough.
14: This week, President Trump will travel to Beijing for a state visit. The Chinese import more than 1 million barrels of Iranian crude oil each day. This certainly will be a topic of conversation. Shannon?
11: All right. Trey Yingst reporting from Tel Aviv. Trey, thank you very much. And so joining us now is the U.S. Ambassador to the United Nations, Mike Wallace. Ambassador, welcome back.
18: Good to be with you, Shannon. Thanks.
11: Okay, so in addition to Trey's reporting there, our Lauren Simonetti is also reporting this morning that a U.S.-owned ship was hit by two Iranian drones about 7:45 local time this morning. So that along with Kuwait, UAE, Qatar, is this the response we're getting from Iran as we await for a response to our proposal?
18: Well, I can't confirm that report, but I can tell you the Iranians have even recently struck a Chinese-owned ship. So with friends like those, you really have to wonder about who you're dealing with. Look, Shannon, at the end of the day, and this is what we're pushing here at the United Nations, we cannot and the world should not tolerate an Iranian regime that is trying to choke off the entire world's economy, hold everyone hostage because of a dispute over its nuclear program. It cannot start just throwing sea mines indiscriminately out into the ocean, attacking shipping. Heck, they've even now started talking about an Iranian state TV of taking the undersea cables that move financial data, cloud information, and all kinds of important economic information in and out of the Gulf. We cannot tolerate a world where two countries have a dispute and one country decides to just take over international waters and hold everyone else hostage. And you're seeing the world line up against it. We have over 70 co-sponsors of this latest UN resolution focused on sea mines, the tolling, and the other illegal and unacceptable actions by Iran.
17: Okay, I want to put together, I want to show this map that has our U.S. assets in the region, which are overwhelming, our naval assets there. As we have a blockade, they continue to try to hold the Strait of Hormuz hostage, as you said. Not even a fraction of any commercial traffic is moving through, maybe a single digit of a ship each day. The Washington Post reports this. A confidential CIA analysis concludes that Iran can survive the U.S. naval blockade for at least 3 to 4 months before facing more severe economic hardship. Do you dispute that assessment? How does the administration speed up the timeline on wrapping this thing up?
18: Well, I'm not going to comment on leaked intelligence reports. What I can tell you is Operation Economic Fury is devastating the Iranian economy right now. The currency is in free fall. Their foreign currency reserves are near zero. Even the New York Times is reporting today of mass layoffs across the Iranian industrial sector and factories. What's left of it? You're seeing, alternatively, you're seeing our Gulf Arab allies not only completely aligned with us, standing with us diplomatically, economically, and militarily, and many of them often played both sides when it came to Iran. Iran has now showed its true colors, and they are publicly saying, thank God we're taking actions now before Iran could hold the world hostage with a nuclear weapon. And we shouldn't also discount the fact that you see the United Arab Emirates and even Israel working together with the Iron Dome system and other types of military cooperation. So we're seeing the world align with us. Iran has shown its true colors, yet President Trump is giving diplomacy a chance, backed by our great U.S. military.
17: Well, how much more time does he give it before we could see a resumption of the bombing, the aerial runs, the things we saw early on in this conflict?
18: Well, Shannon, that's up to him. We'll see what the Iranians just came back with overnight in terms of their response to our very clear red lines
17: that
18: President Trump has been clear.
17: Do we have a formal response from them? Because I know we've been waiting on
18: that. I'll leave that to our negotiators, honestly, what they would consider an actual response, because we've seen other fits and starts. I'll leave that to Jared and Steve and Secretary Rubio. But I got to tell you, President Trump has been clear. They will never have a nuclear weapon, and they cannot hold the world's economies hostage. That's not just us, Shannon. That's the entire United Nations. That's the world community that has passed resolution after resolution for 20 years saying they can't have a nuke. They have to abide by inspections. They have to abide by the Nuclear Non-Proliferation Treaty. And now you have these additional resolutions saying you can't throw sea mines out in international waters. Mm-hmm. And you also, by the way, can't just indiscriminately attack and shoot in all direction. International shipping, we're even seeing India, South Korea, and other economies that have been so affected by Iran's illegal actions get on board with us, condemn Iran's actions, and isolate them diplomatically.
17: Okay, I want to make sure we get to China because the president's heading there this week. This has got to be one of the top topics of conversation. Time magazine says this, even though we know China has a huge interest in what transits through the strait, they're a major consumer of Iran's oil and other production there. Time says this, Beijing has so far weathered the disruption surprisingly well. This is due largely to its gigantic reserves, a strategy of developing fossil and non-fossil energy sources in tandem and building out overland oil and gas pipelines. As such, Xi can feel rightly smug, especially in comparison to beleaguered U.S. allies, and is unlikely to exert himself trying to solve this crisis. So how do you expect this conversation to go between Presidents Trump and Xi?
18: Well, as it pertains to Iran, the blockade is stopping all shipping coming out, including of Iran's illegal oil that China was purchasing. You also saw sanctions on a number of Chinese refineries coming from Secretary Bessent and the Treasury Department. So that is one piece. Yes, they've had reserves, but we've also seen the Chinese economy faltering as a result of energy prices, not only from Iran, but also Venezuela, that have changed dramatically since President Trump took these actions. But I think it's going to be a much broader conversation. You have the number one, number two economies and militaries in the world. The heads of state should be coming together, not only in this forum, but President Xi's visit back to the United States and other forums like APEC and ASEAN. So this will be one of several. I think you will see conversations around a board of investment, a board of trade, Boeing deals. President Trump always leads with commercial diplomacy that ultimately affects America first, and looks at it through that lens. And then finally, Shannon, we're seeing supply chains coming home. That has been a huge priority, whether it's critical minerals, mask, gowns and gloves, manufacturing. President Trump is pulling that into the United States, and if it can't come here, into the Western Hemisphere. Huge lesson that we learned from COVID. Secure those supply chains for American industry and for our national security.
17: It's a lesson we have learned, I hope. Ambassador Waltz, thank you very much for your time.
18: All right, thank you.
17: All right, joining us now, the top Democrat on Senate Armed Services Committee, Jack Reed of Rhode Island. Welcome, Senator. Good to have you back.
19: Thank you, Shannon.
17: All right, I want to pick up there with China because you heard a lot about what we expect will be the conversation between these two presidents. Council on Foreign Relations, their president has a blog saying this: the world is a safer place when its two largest economies and most powerful countries are on speaking terms. As Trump wrote on Truth Social, President Xi will give me a big fat hug when I get there in a few weeks. We are working together smartly and very well. Doesn't that beat fighting? So what do you make of this relationship, and what would you like to see as deliverables from this meeting?
19: Well, President Trump is going into this meeting terribly weakened. He has involved ourselves in a conflict with Iran. There's a stalemate now. The Iranians are holding 20% of the world's oil at risk. They've been stopped it. And China, as you pointed out, is doing quite well because of their alternate energy investments, because of their coal supplies, because of their huge stockpile. So the president is going to Xi in his position of weakness, not strength. I don't expect there's going to be a lot obtained here because, again, Xi is looking at a president who's in a difficult situation. And more often, and more importantly perhaps, we've had to withdraw materiel from the Indo-Pacific area, military personnel, military equipment, and that affects our readiness. So President Trump's going in there in some respects asking for Chinese help, not demanding it.
17: Well, the administration goes in, they think, with a strong economic message, the fact that we had such a good jobs report here that kind of blew things out of the water on Friday, and real concerns that China's economy is not faring as well as they would like to publicly represent. Do you not see this as a meeting of equals?
19: Well, I think this is a meeting where one country, the United States, is involved in a very difficult conflict with is cutting off 20% of the oil of the world. It's affecting worldwide. As you point out previously, China is weathering probably better than most countries. The other situation is that we're seeing at home significant gas prices, significant increases in grocery prices, and in all sorts of prices for the American home, and the American people are significantly concerned about this conflict with Iran. So that's not a strong position to be in when you're talking to an economic and a geopolitical rival.
17: Is this a situation, though, of essentially having to rip off a Band-Aid? I mean, both parties, Democrats, Republicans, have said for years that Iran cannot have a nuclear weapon. It's what our allies, friends, and even some of our enemies around the globe have said. And yet the U.S. is the first one to step up, engage in this action. We now have many allies coming on board to additionally help with Strait of Hormuz and this entire process. Was it that a country needed to step up, and it was finally this president who said, yeah, we're going to have short-term pain. He hasn't lied about that. He said it's going to be brutal. But he's saying long-term there will be a benefit not only to Iran not having a nuclear weapon, but also not having a chokehold on the world's oil supply.
19: Well, President Obama stood up, and we had an agreement with the Iranians that they would not produce a nuclear weapon. We had them withdraw significant amounts of their enriched uranium. We had international inspectors on the ground. And President Trump tore that up. And we're in a much worse position now.
17: I want to let you finish that answer, but just to that agreement specifically, I mean, there were a lot of loopholes in there that meant inspectors couldn't get in to up to 24 days to inspect sites. And there were reports that at some points, Iran was allowed to submit its own soil samples. It was allowed to do its own inspections. I mean, do you not agree there were flaws with that particular agreement?
19: Generally speaking, the inspection routine was similar to that which we have with other countries. And we had other means of verifying our intelligence agencies, many other aspects to verify what they were submitting. But we're in a situation now because of Trump's discarding the JCPOA, where we have no real insights into or detailed insights into their nuclear program. And they have significantly more enriched nuclear material. They're about, it's estimated, about 9 to 12 months away, if they decide, and they haven't done that, to develop a nuclear weapon. We have to control their nuclear aspirations. Mm-hmm. We had controls in place. We could build on those controls. Trump took them away. We're in a much more difficult position today. And then he started a unilateral, along with Israel, attack on Iran, and now they're holding the world by the oil they can control coming out of the Strait of Hormuz. So this is a situation that been made much worse by the actions of Donald Trump, and now he's floundering around trying to figure out a way to get out of it, and there's no obvious way.
17: Well, long term, if the Strait is reopened, Iran is disabled from getting a nuclear weapon, oil prices drop, will you give credit to this president long term if that comes together?
19: Well, long term, I hope it comes together, frankly, because it's in the interest of the United States and of the whole world. But we're in a situation now that in order to negotiate an agreement, we have to give something to get something. The question is, what is the president willing to give up? What are the Iranians willing to accept? And they're now in a better position than they were, ironically, several months ago for many factors. One, the regime is much more militant, hardened, and committed to resisting. Two, they've demonstrated to the world they can choke off oil coming out of the Strait of Hormuz. They have leverage worldwide now. They are also, I think, in a situation where their nuclear facilities are very difficult to disrupt, destroy, and I don't think they're going to just gladly sort of give off their nuclear potential. Well, we have to have an agreement. If we could get back to the JCPOA, and I don't think we can, that would be a huge success for the president.
17: There were certainly a lot of flaws that people had, questions about that administration, that particular agreement, how it did work and didn't work. And with the Navy there destroyed and a lot of destruction and the blockade of their ports, this administration would say there's been a lot of damage to Iran. But again, we wait on a proposal, a return to our proposal, and we will have to see. But certainly wishing for the world's sake that there will be a conclusion that ends with them never getting a nuclear weapon. Senator, thank you.
19: I hope so. Thank you.
17: Yep. Up next, my visit with the guys over at the Ruthless Podcast to talk about the midterm headlines, including a big blow to Democrats' plans to flip the House, that landmark ruling in Virginia striking down a gerrymandering referendum pushed by Democrats.
20: This is an absolute humiliating defeat for Abigail Spanberger and for these left-wing politicians in Richmond who tried to do this unconstitutional gerrymandering.
21: This is the product of a 60-plus year plan to bring this country into Jim Crow 2.0.
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22: It's a great day for Virginia and the rule of law. You know, the Democrats tried to steal it. Their illegal, unconstitutional referendum was cheating Virginia people out of their voice.
23: I think the people all over the country who are looking at this see that this is a wildly different outcome when something's done with Democrats in control of the state versus Republicans. I don't think that's right.
17: Bipartisan reaction, very different there to the Virginia Supreme Court's ruling this week, finding last month's referendum vote approving mid-decade redistricting to overwhelmingly favor Democrats. Turns out the court says it was null and void from the start. Now, that's where I started with the Ruthless Podcast guys when I dropped by their studio here in Washington. It's part of our ongoing series of conversations heading into the midterms.
0: So, gentlemen, as we are talking, and we've discussed the midterms quite a bit, this wrench that the Virginia Supreme Court just threw into things for Democrats, it's a huge ruling.
3: Talk about your all-time backfire, right? Mm-hmm. Democrats went all in on this situation. But it turns out when you write congressional districts in crayon, courts seem to have a different opinion about that. Mm-hmm. But I think the cascading effect is actually pretty significant here, because you had a whole bunch of red states that then responded to what they thought Virginia had accomplished there, that are redistricting in their own right. And what was a plus three, plus four Republican situation in redistricting is now maybe seven, eight, nine, mm-hmm. or 10. So it could have real ramifications. No question.
4: And you got to look at it not just in the math, but also in the money. Democrats mm-hmm. spent, I mean, tens of millions, I think over $100 million, I think $65 million alone in just dark money groups in this Virginia redistricting effort. So all of that is up in smoke. And then, you know, like Josh was talking about here, you've got what else they did, California, mm-hmm. Utah, what's that, five, six district, mm-hmm. districts for them. And then everything the Republicans have done, and then the VRA stuff on top of it. Mm-hmm. So, like, you might actually see a swing of, like, mm-hmm. 10 districts here.
0: Yeah, and and what the Virginia Supreme Court said to them was that we warned you. They were warned months before. Procedurally, the way that you're doing this violates the Virginia state constitution. And so it doesn't matter what the referendum vote is going to be if ultimately the court says you didn't follow the right steps.
5: Yeah, you didn't have to be a constitutional expert or a rocket scientist to read the language that was listed on that Virginia ballot and conclude that this is a little bit stilted.
3: You know, it wasn't in the name of fairness?
0: It said restore fairness, I believe. So let's go from 6-1 to 10-1 in the seats, and that will restore fairness.
5: Right. No, that's exactly right. You know, one of my favorite quotes is from a guy named David Livingston, and he said, learn from other people's mistakes because you'll never live long enough to make them all yourself. Mm. And so
0: that's a good quote.
5: It's a great quote.
0: So many different contexts.
5: So many different contexts. But here you have Democrats who have just, like, oversold what it is that they're able to accomplish in the midterm. And every midterm, when the other party's in power, the mm-hmm. Democrats, you know, right now, they're historically in a position mm-hmm. to do very well. But the reality is Republicans might be able to hold on.
4: They oversold and they're underfunded. I mean, there's a huge cash disparity between Republicans and Democrats right now, mm-hmm. right? And yeah. after they spent all this money, you got to think, like, Hakeem Jeffries doesn't feel so great today.
0: Well, he did tell Florida, F-A-F-O. And so that he may have to rethink that. Although, listen, what Florida has done is going to be tied up in legalities yeah. and fights for, and as with many of these other states, post the Supreme Court decision last week, Alabama, Louisiana, maybe South Carolina and others, it's going to take time to mm-hmm. see how it all parses out. But if everything that they have planned works, it will be a net advantage to Republicans. I want to talk about a couple of other races, because last time I chatted with you guys, Texas and that big GOP primary, very expensive down there, mm-hmm. Heated, nasty. The president still is being asked, are you going to weigh in? He says, probably will, but we're almost to primary election day.
3: Yeah, he may. And you're right. I mean, this is a huge deal with massive ramifications for Republicans, because Texas is a big state, mm-hmm. costs an awful lot of money, and there is no chance that you can hold the United States Senate if Republicans mm-hmm. lose Texas. You just can't do it. And so this one has big ramifications. My understanding is pretty neck and neck. Johnny, I know you looked at polling this week on that.
5: Yeah, well, if you talk to the Cornyn people, they will tell you that they have a one-point advantage in this race. And if you look
0: meaning at, in the primary.
5: In the primary. Okay. If you look at the first iteration, Cornyn finished 1 point ahead. So he definitely, if they're to be believed, he has an advantage. But what Ken Paxton has in his back pocket is a career that's built entirely on the principle of winning a runoff in Texas politics. So he is going to be a force, and this is going to be a very, very close race.
0: Yeah, what do you think are the general election implications of either one?
4: Well, I mean, Cornyn, I think you could set your watch to him winning by 10 points in the state. Mm. You know, I think Paxton has this advantage, like Ashbrook was alluding to, with the profile of the voter who shows up in a runoff situation in Texas, right? So if it does happen and Paxton's the nominee, he's going to have to raise a ton of money. It's an extremely expensive state, and he's going to be running against a national Democrat party that really wants to, I mean, they've been trying to do Battleground Texas for mm-hmm. a decade now, and the Beto O'Rourke raised millions and millions of dollars. So I expect if it's Paxton, they're going to pour a lot of money.
3: Yeah, I mean, look, I used to do this for a living, right? Mm-hmm. And the one rule of midterms, particularly when you were in power, is that you want to mitigate as many things that can go wrong mm-hmm. in the off year. And that means clearing things up like what has not been cleared up in Texas, because anything that can go wrong does go wrong. Mm-hmm. And in this case, you got a guy like Tallarico who's captivated the imagination of the progressive left. He's got a whole bunch of cash. I do think he's totally out of step with where the Texas electorate is ultimately, but you don't really want to test that in a midterm election. And if there is a fundamental difference between where the, you know, Cornyn is, if he's more electable, ultimately Republicans are going to want to figure out how to not spend money in Texas. Mm-hmm. And that's the balance that I think the president is weighing right now about whether to jump into this or not.
0: Mm-hmm. I am fascinated, too, by California. The gubernatorial race out there, the L.A. mayor's race. I know you guys talked to Spencer Pratt, which a lot of people think he's a reality show guy. He's got these really cool ads. But can he win in Los Angeles?
3: I would love it. I would love it. I think for me, I think for us, we had him on this week on Ruthless. He's a stand-in for so much of the frustration that we've seen in nationwide. Every state in the union has got these deep blue municipalities that have been just rife with corruption. You find out about new stuff every week. This week was Ohio. We had a couple of months of Minnesota. California is omnipresent. He's a stand-in for that frustration. You could tell just by talking to him. It's authentic as all get out.
5: It is. You hear the frustration in his voice. He is clearly the angry citizen who has had it with what his government in his city has been doing. 7,000 homes burned down, and if you listen to him, it's preventable. If those reservoirs would have actually been full, if Karen Bass had actually done her job, it would have been prevented. But you got a guy like him, you have other people in California who understand that unless you change the way your government operates, you will continue to get the same result.
4: They burned down his house, and he turned around and he learned everything about how to run the city as a response.
3: Right. Exactly.
4: And so he's broadened that frustration into everything from, you know, trash pickup to these NGOs who are bilking taxpayers. And so I think
3: homelessness is not a business,
4: right?
3: Is what he said.
4: Right.
3: It's just like, yes.
0: I mean, it has been there in California, though. They've spent millions and millions of dollars on
3: exactly.
0: it. So we'll see if it's enough to tap into changing things in a place like Los Angeles. Meantime, thank you, guys. Always good to have a conversation with you.
3: Great to see you, Shannon. Thank you.
17: So coming up, Congresswoman Alexandria Ocasio-Cortez taking heat for once again, taking aim at the rich. As some voices within her own party say, Democrats need to be careful about casting stones. We'll debate it with our Sunday panel. They are up next.
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1: You can't earn $1 billion. You can get market power. You can break rules. You can do all sorts of things. You can abuse labor laws.
7: Yep.
1: You can pay people less than what they're worth.
7: Yep.
1: But you can't earn that, right?
7: That's right.
1: And so you have to create a myth that since you didn't earn that, you have to create a myth of earning it.
17: Okay, Congresswoman Alexandria Ocasio-Cortez sparking some heated debates about capitalism after those comments to progressive podcaster Ileana Glazer this week. It's time now to take it to our Sunday group. Dasha Burns, Politico White House Bureau Chief. 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Great to have all of you here today.
8: Thanks for having me.
17: So the Congresswoman has continued to give an explanation or rebuttal to her on X, saying, listen, they pay people an incredibly low wage, then these workers have to be on government benefits, so we end up subsidizing what these billionaires are doing. But here's the Washington Post. Mark, as you know, not a super far-right, crazy conservative publication. Their editorial board saying this. In what ways does Ocasio-Cortez believe that Taylor Swift, Michael Jordan, Jerry Seinfeld, Oprah Winfrey, or Beyonce broke the rules to accumulate their wealth? Who did they take advantage of? Does she think the FBI should investigate Illinois Governor J.B. Pritzker or Tom Steyer, the Democrat governor candidate for California governor? What about Democrat mega donor Alex Soros, a big fan of Ocasio-Cortez's, Mark.
7: Yeah, so George Soros started his life working as a railway porter and a waiter in London and earned $1 billion. She's saying he didn't earn his money honestly. Oprah Winfrey grew up in poverty in rural Mississippi. She not only did she earn her money legally, but she gave away free cars on TV all the time. So, you know, there's a lot of Democratic billionaires out there. So, you know, what's amazing about America is we're the only country in the world where this could happen, where people can do this. And I think the politics of envy is not going to be successful for the Democratic Party. Democrats lost in 2024 because Joe Biden promised to come in and be a moderate. And instead, the Democratic Party went far left. And after Trump won, they're continuing to double down on socialism. They need a little bit less socialism and a little more triangulation in 1990s centrist Democratic policies.
17: A la Bill Clinton.
7: Yes.
17: Okay, so we know that a lot of the big money did trickle to Democrats in the last election. They had a lot of big superstar names, big billionaires on their ticket. No Opinion, who is a popular econ blogger, he describes himself as center-left liberal. Here's what he says. He says, I'm concerned that the Dems are becoming the party of millionaires who resent billionaires. Quote, I made my millions fair and square, but you cheated and exploited the workers to make your billions, you capitalist pig. Richard?
8: Listen, I hear that. I do think that, you know, I don't necessarily agree with the congresswoman, but I do think the conversation that the Democratic Party is having is a conversation that the American people are having, right? And it's a conversation that's happening in kitchen tables all across this country. Americans are trying to figure out how to pay their bills. They're looking at their health care costs. They're looking at the cost of groceries. They're definitely looking at the cost of gas, and they're trying to figure out how to pay these bills, and how do we pay these bills in a world where these costs continue to go up, and there's no answers coming from Washington, and there's no answers coming from state capitals. So when we have a conversation about billionaires and them paying their fair share, I think a lot of Americans are saying, can they pay the same percentage in taxes that we pay, right? Can they pay the same percentage in tax that a teacher pays or a firefighter pays or a police officer pays? And I think that's what lawmakers are trying to do in many states, whether it's in California, whether it's in Illinois, whether it's in New York, or whether it's in Massachusetts. And in Massachusetts, they've done that, and they've used that money to fund schools. They've used that money to keep hospitals open. They've used that money to fill potholes. And I think the voters there really like that.
17: Well, Josh, we hear this a lot, that rich people are not paying their fair share. We know, I mean, tax data from the IRS shows us that, you know, the top earners are paying, in some cases, 70% of the taxes in their particular community.
9: Yeah, look, it's easy politics on both sides to campaign against the rich. But when you look at the results from the 2024 elections, who was Kamala Harris's base? Her main base of support was actually the wealthiest Americans. That's actually a shift from recent elections. And who are backing the socialist candidates running on the far left in a lot of these primaries? Their base of support is generally from the most wealthiest constituents and precincts in the country. So there's a paradox there. AOC's, if you look at her donors, a lot of multimillionaires, a lot of big moneyed supporters. So yeah, there is sort of this millionaire versus billionaire dynamic, but the Democratic Party has become more of a party of the wealthy over the last decade, and that's made it harder for these critiques against the wealthy and the affluent to really stick. They actually are proposing a lot of cultural policies that are out of touch with working class Americans. It's made it harder for them to win over more average Americans.
17: Dasha?
10: I think your point is exactly the problem that Democrats are trying to fix right now. They lost the working class over the last decade. Trump tapped in, the billionaire tapped into the working class. And Democrats are starting to reckon with, okay, we need to address economic frustration. What they haven't figured out is the remedy and the rhetoric. Something like what AOC just said runs the risk of making people feel like the Democratic Party is more focused on punishing success instead of expanding economic opportunity. And that's something that Republicans have done a good job of pointing the finger at Democrats for doing. At the same time, AOC, Elizabeth Warren, Bernie Sanders, they have been able to tap into something that does pull well across ideological lines, which is frustration with the concentration of wealth among the few. So there's an opportunity there, but also a challenge in how it's executed.
17: Okay, I want each of you to give us the story you're watching the week ahead rather briskly. If you could do that, we'll start with you, Dasha.
10: I'll be brisk on maybe the most complicated topic of all time, which is AI. I'm watching very closely how the White House handles to regulate or not to regulate AI. Last week, there was some reporting that they were planning to do vetting of AI models, the government vetting that before it went out to the public. And then the White House very quickly tried to distance itself from that idea. Susie Wiles even putting out a post supporting AI innovation. It's going to be really complicated and extremely important to see how they navigate the line of regulation versus accelerating AI growth.
17: It is a tricky question. Josh, what have you got?
9: Big week in the world of politics. Trump's test of dominating the Republican Party. He ousted 5 of the 7 Republican state senators in Indiana. Another big test coming this upcoming Saturday. Bill Cassidy on the ballot in a Republican primary in Louisiana. President Trump has endorsed Julia Letlow, the congresswoman, who's also a third candidate on the ballot. Cassidy could survive, possibly, but I think the polls are suggesting he could be the latest victim who's drawn Trump's ire and loses another Republican primary.
17: All right, Richard and Mark, even more briskly.
8: So one of the biggest inputs for America's farmers is fertilizer. Right now, the cost of fertilizer has jumped considerably. 60% of America's farmers are worried about these costs, and the main inputs for fertilizer comes from the Straits of Hormuz, and these costs are wild. I mean, in some places we're talking about it's going from $139 an acre to $217 an acre. That's going to be have a direct impact on food prices in the next coming months.
6: So Reform Party in England swept the local and regional elections in what was a referendum on Keir Starmer. I guess the British people agree with Donald Trump that he's no Winston Churchill. And so now the question is, does Keir Starmer stay as prime minister? How long is he going to be done in the next few weeks? And does Nigel Farage become the next prime minister?
17: All right. Great topics. We'll watch them all this week. Panel, thank you very much. We'll see you next Sunday. Coming up, as the president prepares to head to China, my conversation with the family of Pastor Ezra Jin, a church leader in that country who's been arrested and detained, along with dozens of other religious leaders, for practicing their faith. His family here in the U.S. now hoping the president will fight to get him released.
2: 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And more Fox News Sunday Now on C-SPAN Radio.
17: Now an update on a story we first brought you several months ago. The detainment of Zion Church founder and pastor Ezra Jin in China, along with dozens of other religious leaders. His family here in the U.S. is growing increasingly worried about his health and his safety. But they've got new hope, they say, that President Trump will advocate for his release when he sits down with President Xi in China this week. Welcome back to the show. It is so good to have you here. I wish it was under better circumstances, but we are glad to get an update from you all before the president travels to China. I know, Grace, that you said with the note that he mentioned, he will bring up the case involving your father. You said it gives you hope.
12: Yes, thank you so much. We just received information a couple of days ago that the president has said that he will mention my father's name ahead of the summit, and that has given us tremendous joy and hope, like, that we've just not had since the beginning. And so it's been several months now. We're just so excited, so grateful for the president.
17: Mm-hmm. So dozens of religious leaders, many of them attached to your father's church, have been held since that time. Do you all have any kind of communication? I know there's also been pressure on any lawyers who've stepped up to represent them so that they may not have legal counsel if the pressure is great enough.
13: The lawyers have really been our lifeline, but the difficulty is that they've come under tremendous pressure. My father-in-law, Grace's father's head lawyer, has actually had his license permanently revoked. Mm-hmm. His office has been dissolved, and several other lawyers have had their licenses suspended. We're basically at a point now where the initial team of lawyers that we had for all of the leaders of Zion Church have all been pressured off the case, which mm-hmm. is a major blow to us mm-hmm. in terms of being able to have any sight into their mm-hmm. conditions, any information out of prison, and really any semblance of a legal defense.
17: Mm-hmm. So what do you know about how your father's doing or his conditions?
12: Yeah, we don't know too much because, again, we were only getting information through the lawyers, but we know that he has still not been able to get the medication that the doctor prescribed him. And we know that, I mean, prison conditions, they are horrible. And so we know that we're extremely concerned about his health. Mm-hmm. He has severe type 2 diabetes, and without proper medication, there can be tremendous potential risk to his health even further. So we would love for him to be able to be released as soon as possible.
17: Mm-hmm. You've been a relentless advocate for him and raising this awareness of all of those who are behind bars. What is your hope that there will be some kind of measurable from this conversation that hopefully President Trump will have with President Xi?
13: Well, we suspect at a minimum, just President Trump bringing his name up will improve the conditions of his detainment. And that alone is a major victory. But our real hope is for a miracle, and that miracle would be his release unconditionally, that he could come to the United States, be reunited with his American family. When his young sons last saw him, they were in elementary and middle school. They're now in college and headed to college. So we were really hoping that he's able to make it out.
17: Well, this is your second visit with us, and we hope that your third will be upon the good news that he is finally home and safe with you all. Thank you for continuing to share his story, and we'll track this, obviously, with the president's visit this week.
12: Thank you so much for having us. Yes.
17: Up next, our Mother's Day Sunday special. My chat with actress Candace Cameron Bure, who says motherhood had a huge impact on her faith.
11: I can't get enough of the Bible. 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I can't imagine not connecting with God in that way, because that's how we know who he is.
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0: nation's 250th birthday. Celebrities and leaders read the Bible for more than 84 hours.
1: What do you make of this? Do you think that there is some kind of revival or return to faith that's happening in this country?
2: I do. It is so exciting to be here in this moment. And in 2026, reading the entire Bible aloud to the world, not just our nation. I mean, we are celebrating it as a nation. But I very much feel that revival is here because this is historic. Mm-hmm. The Bible really changed my life. I mean, of course, the gospel of Jesus Christ changed my life. But I hate to admit how many times I have started and stopped reading the Bible in my life. Mm-hmm. So if I've been a Christian since I was 12 years old, I didn't actually read the entire Bible chronologically within a year. Until about 6 years ago, 5 years ago. Mm-hmm. And to read the Bible and look for God from start to finish and to see the overarching view of God's love for us, his patience, I think that's the biggest thing I got out of it, is how patient God is. He's waiting for all of us. He's like, come on, I'm giving you more time. I'm giving you more time. Come to me, hear my voice.
0: Even President Trump took part in the marathon reading.
3: For now I have chosen and sanctified this house, that my name may be there forever.
4: There's so much of scripture that's in the fabric of our country. You know, our founding fathers gave us a gift that we get to elect our representatives, and law, liberty, and justice, and all the things that we see in Western culture are thoughts and plans from scripture.
1: You talked about becoming a Christian at the age of 12. Mm-hmm. You were already well into showbiz at that point.
2: Uh-huh. I started Full House when I was 10 years old until I was 18, and so learning how to navigate the industry, but also do press interviews, and someone asks you questions, and, as a 10-year-old, a 12-year-old, you're really thinking of what's natural, and no one was giving me a script to read, mm-hmm. and so those answers were all authentic, and faith was always a part of my life and my upbringing. And so I never shied away from it, but I also didn't know that that could be something that could turn people off or away or be a hindrance. I just didn't know. So with the childlike faith, I'm like, this is who I am and this is what I love, and I love Jesus. Mm-hmm. I took a 10-year break out of the industry, came back in my 30s, and I had, during those 10 years, really dove into the Bible, and my faith was so strengthened because I was a new mom. I wanted to know who God was so that I could teach my kids. I wanted to pass it down. I wanted to be able to cultivate a relationship or help them cultivate a relationship in their life with God. And I thought to myself, wow, God, you've given me an opportunity that some people don't have because I do have a public platform. Now I want to know everything. And so I'm going to make movies and preach the gospel. I'm going to share stories and preach the gospel.
1: Were you surprised the first time you encountered some backlash to that? You talked about, I didn't think about the fact that somebody might not love what I was talking about. Was it difficult when you did have people in Hollywood and entertainment say, that doesn't line up with where we are?
2: Yes, I was definitely surprised and taken aback. Because I was just naive in that way, and have always known that most of us have different opinions and different viewpoints, but I never knew that we couldn't still get along or be friends. I just feel like I have this secret that isn't a secret. I get to share it with the world, and I have enthusiasm to do that. But cool, if you don't want to hear it, then you don't have to talk to me about that.
1: And you're a leader in what... all kinds of different projects, but a lot of things that are seen as faith friendly or faith mm-hmm. adjacent. What have you seen as far as a desire for that? Not only from customers and viewers and people out there, but within the industry, a recognition that these projects actually do have an audience.
2: They do. I think there's always been an audience for Christian or faith-based content. I've always seen it. However, the bigger companies weren't always on board with it. Having been in the industry for 45 years, I've seen so many people that I had no idea were believers or just people of faith in general because they've

0: hid it for so long. And then on the side, they would always come up to me and say, hey, I'm on your team. Mm-hmm. But it was a secret. They had to whisper it. And I feel like it's people don't feel as hindered anymore. And I'm grateful for that.
1: Now, with that theme, be sure to join us next Sunday. We bring you a special live show from Rededicate 250 out on the National Mall. Americans from across the country will gather for a special day of scripture, testimony, prayer, and rededication of our country ahead of its 250th birthday. That's it for us today. Thank you for joining us. I'm Shannon Bream. Have a wonderful Mother's Day to all of those who've served as some role as a mother in our lives. And to those who are missing their moms today, we pray for you. We will see you next Fox News Sunday.

0: State of the Union from CNN is coming up in a few minutes on C-SPAN Radio. But right now, here's part of Sunday's Washington Journal.
1: Welcome back. We're joined now by our next guest, Michael Auslan. He is here to discuss his new book on the Declaration of Independence. It's called National Treasure. You can see the cover right there. He has quite the background. He is the Payson J. Treat Distinguished Research Fellow at Stanford University's Hoover Institution. Great to have you here, Michael.
2: Thank you for having me, Taylor.
1: Congratulations on the book.
2: Thank you.
1: Obviously, a lot of people have been hearing about America 250 celebrations that are going to be taking place. This book is a very helpful kind of touch point for that. Give us kind of the bird's eye view of what led you to write this and what the goal is, because it's not the first time the Declaration has been written about.
2: It's not, you're right, but this is the first complete history of the Declaration. Most of the books that have been written, which are wonderful books, focus on 1776. They focus sometimes on Abraham Lincoln and, of course, you know, the Gettysburg Address and shifting our understanding of the Declaration. But nobody really wrote the thing that I wanted to read, quite frankly, which was 1776 to today, really the story of America through the Declaration and how we have all engaged with it and encountered it. So we were about 2 years out when I stumbled across the realization that there wasn't anything I could read. And that got me going.
1: Wow, quite the undertaking. As a reminder for folks listening, you could call in to ask Michael some questions about this topic. The numbers, Democrats 202-748-8000, Republicans 202-748-8001, and Independents 202-748-8002. You're a historian. You specialize in both the 19th century, but also Asia. How did that background influence you writing this book?
2: So I was always, when I taught at Yale or I was at the Hoover Institution or other places, I was looking at America and Asia and trying to understand what we were doing, our history, our interests, our values. And at a certain point, after a long time of doing that, it just felt natural to come home and ask the same types of questions and understand it in terms of you know, our long history. What I really was doing was starting to write a book on the history of Washington, D.C. in the 20th century, how we became an imperial capital. You know, it doesn't just happen, right?
1: Yeah.
2: You have to build it. And I was looking at that. I went down to the archives to understand the architectural history of the archives. And before I knew it, I was hearing all these stories about the Declaration. I realized I didn't know anything about the Declaration, despite being a professional historian, and that sort of got me going.
1: Mm. I want to read an excerpt from the book, just to give people a taste. It says, "A constitutional republic is a fragile creation, for only the people's adherence to its principles and rules preserves it. It is easy to undermine belief in democracy, and since the founding of the republic, claims that either mob rule or shadowy cabals are destroying the people's sovereignty have been prevalent. Against such views, our founding document remains a powerful statement of unity as much today as 250 years ago." A theme in the book that I think is interesting, because you talk about the document's journey and how when it was first written, it's not like it immediately became known to everybody that was here. It took years. Can you talk a bit about that and then how it kind of took on a life of its own from that point?
2: Sure. Well, to begin with, Americans did know that the Declaration had been adopted. It was printed up on the night of July 4th by John Dunlap, who was a printer in Philadelphia. And then it was sent from the Continental Congress throughout the colonies. So General Washington, George Washington, reads it to his troops in New York on July 9th, and it makes its way up and down the coast. So people did know that there was this declaration. They're printed on what's called broadsides, and you can go see them, some of these original broadsides right now. For example, at the National Archives in their new exhibit called Free and Independent, or at the Library of Congress, or other places. There's only, by the way, Taylor, there's only 26 of these original broadsides that exist today.
1: Just 26?
2: Just 26. We don't know how many were printed originally, probably about 200, but it's, you know, it's one of the rarest artifacts we have. But, you know, when you go to the National Archives and you look at the, what we call the engrossed parchment, the one that was signed, you know, on the top line it says, "In Congress, July 4th, 1776. Mm-hmm. But that parchment wasn't even written until at least a month later. Hmm. And then it started getting signed in August of 1776 and onward. That parchment, what we might call the official Declaration of Independence, that was a secret. It was a state secret. It was kept rolled up, kept with the papers of Congress, probably until after the War of 1812, mm-hmm. when the story of its survival, you know, when the British burned Washington, until that story gets out, probably most Americans didn't know that that even existed. They'd never seen it. They'd never seen the signatures. What they had seen was just, you know, this sort of block printing like you'd get in a newspaper.
1: Mm-hmm.
2: And actually for the first 6 months of independence, no one knew who signed the declaration because it wasn't made public. It was also a state secret. And you have to remember, first of all, Congress, everything that Congress did was under a cloak of secrecy.
1: Mm-hmm.
2: Secondly, what they were doing was treason at the time. And thirdly, we were losing the war, you know, against the British, which is one of the reasons to actually have the declaration. And so for all these reasons, that there was a declaration was known. As I said, these broadsides were going out. But that there was something official that basically stated this is our, you know, founding document with everyone signing it. That wasn't known for quite some time.
1: Mm. I think it's really interesting. People could look up this op-ed you put in the Washington Post, an excerpt from the book, and it's headlined, "This Fragile Document Observed a Celebration at 100, It Got One, How the Declaration of Independence Became the Hit of the 1876 Centennial in Philadelphia." And it's a really interesting read because in the sense of making this document accessible to everyday Americans, both in a way that people could hang it up, they could read it, they could pass it on to their children as a history lesson, it really took that long to kind of become something that was, you know, materialized and ended up being sold. Could you talk a bit about that?
2: Sure. You know, for the first 30 plus years, the Declaration was really sort of forgotten. It did its job in the summer of 1776. Americans learned that they were now, you know, citizens of a new nation. Nobody really knew what that was going to mean.
1: Mm-hmm.
2: And in fact, the idea was you'd have 13 sovereign states. There was no concept of a federal government. There was going to be a confederated government under the Articles of Confederation, but not, obviously, the system we have today. Everything that happened after July 4th of 1776 really had little to do with the Declaration, right? Number one, you have to win the war. Number two, you have to set up some type of government. The states have to figure out how to govern themselves and interact with each other. So there's all of these things that are going on, which the Declaration doesn't talk about. It was never meant as a governing document. And when Americans, for example, started celebrating July 4th, even though, of course, the vote for independence was July 2nd, that was the day John Adams wrote Abigail Adams, his wife, that this was to be the great day in American history, you know, very quickly, because the document said in Congress July 4th, everyone starts celebrating July 4th.
1: Mm-hmm.
2: But after that, when we celebrated independence, we would talk about independence, but very rarely talk about the document itself. There were some, but for the most part, people didn't talk about it. And the things that we care about today the most, right, the statements, we hold these truths to be self-evident, that all men are created equal, and other parts of that preamble, and then at the end, it wasn't quite window dressing, but that was not what the Americans of the day thought was the most important part. The most important part was the part we don't read today. Those are the 27 charges, because those were the justifications for declaring independence and leaving Britain. So it took a very long time. What happened is the story got out, first with the idea that Dolly Madison saved it, then, you know, the real story got out, which I tell in the book.
1: Mm-hmm.
2: By the skin of its teeth, the Declaration is rescued from the British coming into Washington, burning the Capitol, burning the White House, and next to the White House is the State Department, where it's kept. It's a record of state.
1: Mm-hmm.
2: That's burned to the ground. The document is taken secretly up into Leesburg, Virginia, and thrown into a cellar, unguarded, where it sits there for weeks. When that story gets out, suddenly people say, that's fantastic, but what was saved? Because again, they didn't know that this parchment was there.
1: Yeah.
2: Soon, some people realize that you could now show Americans this birthright certificate, so to speak, but at the same time make money off of it. So there's this beautiful and perfect marriage of civics and commerce where these reproductions of the Declaration, which are not exactly faithful in the beginning, start getting sold. And John Trumbull, of course, you can see his famous portrait in the rotunda of the Declaration of Independence being given to Congress. All of those come out at the same time in the late 18-teens. And through those decades, it becomes what today I guess we would call merchandise. It becomes a commoditized object that you can buy, you can put on your wall. They print it on silk scarves. They have different reproductions of the Trumbull painting that you can buy cheaply or buy expensively. By the time of the centennial in 1876, it's stamped on medallions. It's given away by companies as a promotion. It becomes a cultural object.
1: Mm.
2: But in doing so, it's always in front of the minds, in the hearts of Americans. You could say it's crass commercialism. But what it really does is it makes it the fundamental document that Americans think about when they think about their history.
1: Yeah, it truly becomes a symbol. And you write about, in 1876, Alonzo Bell walking into the train station. He's the chief clerk of the Department of Interior, and he had this rectangular-shaped package, and he literally took a train to Philadelphia, unguarded, no big escort, holding the document, and kind of brought it. I think it's striking to think about, because we've now familiarized it so much with being this, you know, official symbol of the country and everything.
2: Well, not only that, I mean, think how it's guarded today.
1: Yes.
2: You know, for the past 70 years, it's gone down into a vault in the National Archives every single evening. It is surrounded by all sorts of security. And here is the clerk of the State Department wrapping it up in brown paper and just by himself walking onto the train, the Baltimore and Ohio, to go up to Philadelphia. Same thing in 1814. The clerk who saves it, Stephen Pleasanton, the city is in chaos. You know, the British are literally, the Battle of Bladensburg has just happened. The American forces are wiped out. The British are coming in. The city's in chaos. He somehow finds material to make bags, linen bags. He somehow finds carts. He throws it with the Constitution and the Journals of Congress in the back of a cart and just rides it up through Georgetown across the Potomac, goes across the chain bridge, and then up into Virginia, completely unguarded. Mm. We think of it now, you know, especially if you've seen the movie National Treasure, you know, and the security around it. Obviously, it can't be stolen, and there's no treasure map on the back. But but in different points of our history, the document was treated so, I don't want to say cavalierly, but it's just how they treated things. Mm-hmm. And so it gives it, I think, a very human scale to this document. Sometimes you look at it and it is a great statement of principles, and it sort of sits there statically, but it's had this incredible life of adventure and an incredible life of danger.
1: Yeah, I love how that's a theme throughout the book, just that it is this human document and it's taken a human journey.
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3: Cruise control. 17 Americans on the hantavirus cruise ship are headed home for monitoring.
4: It's very much, we hope, under control.
3: What's next? Acting CDC Director Dr. Jay Bhattacharya joins me next. Plus, strike down. Courts deal a 1-2 punch to Democrats' hopes, sending Republicans racing to redraw their congressional maps.
5: We must not minimize the gravity of this defeat.
3: Could it cost Democrats the House? The congressman whose district was shaped by the Voting Rights Act, a district that now could be erased, Democrat Jim Clyburn, joins me ahead. And seeing double. President Trump flexes his grip over more critics in his party. But as Republicans start to look ahead, what do they want next? Our political panel breaks it all down.
6: Hello, I'm Dick Tapper in Washington, where the State of Our Union is calling our mom. This morning, 17 Americans are beginning a trip back to the U.S. after a long ordeal aboard a cruise ship struck by the hantavirus, which killed 3 people, sickened a handful more, and raised global fears of another pandemic. We're told no one on the ship right now is suffering any symptoms of the deadly virus, and the Centers for Disease Control and Prevention, or CDC, says that hantavirus cannot be passed by a person who does not have symptoms. Still, the 17 Americans are headed to a quarantine facility in Nebraska to be checked out and then monitored at home by the CDC, which is also keeping tabs on the 7 other Americans who landed in the U.S. 2 weeks ago. The CDC says about 38% of people who develop respiratory symptoms from the hantavirus, 38% may die. But because it does not spread easily from person-to-person contact, the CDC and the World Health Organization are reassuring the public that this will not become another global pandemic. Several health authorities, however, have been critical of the CDC response, calling it inadequate, expressing concern about what this might mean if there were to be another more serious pandemic during this Trump administration. Joining us now to discuss is the acting CDC director, Dr. Jay Bhattacharya. Acharya, he's also the director of the National Institutes of Health. Dr. Bhattacharya, thank you so much for joining us. So the State Department and the CDC are flying the 17 remaining Americans who are on that virus-stricken cruise ship to a quarantine facility in Nebraska today. What is the latest? So the latest is that we are on the ground. The boat has landed, I think, at the Canary Islands, and the CDC has been in contact with each of the passengers. We're doing interviews with them, and we're preparing to have them evacuated to the Nebraska facility, the University of Nebraska, which is a fantastic facility, which specifically for this purpose. We're doing these evaluations at the minute. We've been coordinating with all of the states. We've been coordinating for the last couple of weeks, a week and a half. We've been coordinating with our international partners, including the WHO, for at least a week and a half or so, or longer. So it's been pretty smooth on my, it's been interesting to watch the professionalism of the CDC team. I've been quite impressed.
7: So once they arrive in Nebraska, these individuals, what will the process look like? You're not going to quarantine them? You're going to just check them out and then let them go home?
6: Well, no, we're going to interview them and assess them for risk. Risk meaning, in this case, risk doesn't mean the risk of dying from the disease or anything. The risk is a high risk if they've been in close contact with somebody who was symptomatic. If they weren't in close contact with someone who's symptomatic, then we're going to deem them low risk. If they were in close contact, we're going to deem them, you know, medium or high risk. At that point, we will offer them, alternatives. There are already, as you know, Jake, 7 Americans that already flew back home, I think 2 or 3 weeks ago, and are in various states, including, you know, in California, in Texas, Virginia, Georgia. The protocols that they're being followed for them are the same protocols that were followed in a 2018 outbreak of this exact strain of the hantavirus, including a imported case in Delaware where there were 51 contacts. We're following that protocol that was successful in 2018, which led to, successful control of this. It will include, advice given to these patients, these travelers about, including an offer to stay in Nebraska if they'd like, or if they want to go back home and their home situation allows it, to safely fly them home without exposing other people on the way, and then be put in the control, put under the auspices of their state and mm-hmm. local public health agencies, which with the CDC support all the way.
7: So you mentioned that 7 Americans had already disembarked from the cruise ship after the first passenger died, I believe on April 10th, or April 11th, rather. Those 7 have already returned to the U.S. You noted that they're in 5 states, Arizona, California, Georgia, Texas, Virginia. Now, I'm told that it can take up to 6 weeks for somebody who was exposed to hantavirus to begin to show symptoms. So that is about 4 weeks ago. So they're not technically out of the woods yet. There's still 2 weeks left. When did you begin monitoring these 7? Do any of them have any symptoms?
6: Well, I think it's we first learned about the CDC roughly the time they started to come home. I think maybe 3 weeks ago. I'd have to look the exact dates up, Jake. But it's I've been tracking the situation. The CDC teams have been tracking the situation for a while now. As I said, we're in close contact with the state and local public health agencies for protocols for managing these patients, including contact tracing, regular check-ins, symptoms checks, and if there's any like symptoms that develop, protocols for getting them to care rapidly and testing them. So it's been basically the whole time, I think. It's been interesting to, again, I said interesting to watch the thinking around this is colored, I think, by the COVID experience in the press. But the protocols that we have followed are more in line with the normal hantavirus protocols that, again, were followed in 2018 in the United States.
7: Well, unlike all the precautions we're seeing this morning, a few weeks ago when these 7 people flew home, they flew home with lots of other passengers. Has there been an effort to do contact tracing and let those other passengers know who interacted with those 7?
6: So those passengers on the ship that flew home were not symptomatic when they flew home. So because the virus doesn't spread unless somebody has active symptoms, those passengers on the planes are considered contacts of contacts. So again, there's not a reason to do that kind of recursive contact tracing. Mm-hmm. The idea is that you assess the risk of the person
8: who has been exposed. If they don't have symptoms, they're not at risk of exposing others. But you do want to make sure that you check them regularly so that they don't have, if they develop symptoms or if there's other considerations, give them advice, especially to reduce their contacts with others when it's appropriate to do so.
7: The CDC did not issue an official alert to healthcare workers and health departments about the hantavirus until 2 days ago on Friday. That's nearly 2 weeks after the first case of hantavirus linked to the cruise ship was confirmed. Why did it take so long?
8: Well, we were still gaining information specifically about the 17. As I said, the state and local departments that were managing the 7 were in contact with the CDC and we've deemed posed no risk to the public. And so the idea is that we are going to give this health alert when it's appropriate and to do so. And we deemed it was appropriate. When the 17 are coming, especially now as there's going to be so much attention on the 17 as they're moving potentially back to their home states or staying in Nebraska, depending on the assessment.
7: I want to ask you about concerns we've heard from a lot of public health officials about the CDC's response, or as they say it, lack thereof. They say that the CDC should have deployed a team to help investigate the outbreak. They say the CDC should have deployed a team to collect samples to help with contact tracing. They say the CDC should have been communicating sooner through press briefings and press guidance and news briefings, and that its health alert network should have been more active and been more clear about how the CDC is involved, especially since we're no longer part of the World Health Organization. They say that had this been a virus that spreads more easily than the hantavirus, we would be in real trouble right now. How do you respond to all these critics?
8: Well, I think they didn't see what the CDC's been doing. CDC has been doing, right? So we are in touch with the WHO. We're in touch with the international health organizations, including the one in Spain. And we have been providing technical assistance to all of those organizations all the way through. This is not COVID, Jake, and we don't want to treat it like COVID. We don't want to cause a public panic over this. We want to treat it with the hantavirus protocols that we're successful in containing outbreaks in the past. And so we follow those protocols. Like, we gave this health alert coming out because, again, there's this discrete event of the 17 arriving in the United States very, very soon. And so we just want to make sure that the medical community understands this. We've been communicating the last week as the press attention has picked up more with the public as is appropriate given the nature of this disease. The key message I want to send to your audience is that this is not COVID. Mm-hmm. This is not going to lead to the kind of outbreak. And I was pleased to hear your the opening segment where you emphasize that, because we shouldn't be panicking when the evidence doesn't warrant it.
7: Absolutely. And we've been covering it that way the whole time. There is no evidence that this is anything close to the COVID pandemic, and it's very difficult to get the hantavirus. Person-to-person contact is very difficult to happen. But there are concerns, and what I'm hearing from health officials, public health officials, is less about what is going on with hantavirus and more about how this might bode for a more serious outbreak. And on Thursday, President Trump said that the outbreak is, quote, very much, we hope, under control. But here are some of the issues. 2,400 people have been laid off from the CDC last year. The CDC does not have a confirmed director. You're an acting director. There's no surgeon general. There's no top vaccine regulator at the FDA. Certainly you can understand why the American people might find that worrisome.
8: Well, all I can tell you is, I've been at the CDC now for about 2.5 months. I've been so impressed, Jake, by the professionalism of the people that are there, and especially the disease outbreak people are true professionals. And so to the American people, I say that the CDC has absolutely been working, night and day to stay on top of this, to keep you safe from outbreaks like this. You want to moderate the response to the actual epidemiological threat. And so that's what we did with this hantavirus threat, as you said, Jake. If the threat level were higher, then we would have obviously reacted differently. In my professional judgment as acting CDC director, been an absolutely professional response to this by the CDC. The president has nominated a new CDC director. Hopefully the Senate will vote in coming months. I'll make sure that transition is as smooth as I can possibly make it. I've been going regularly down to the CDC. It's hard to wear two hats, the NIH hat, yeah, as director and also the CDC hat, but I've been going you know, basically I haven't gotten a lot of sleep the last 2.5 months to stay on top of this. These are enormously important organizations to the health of the country, and I can assure you that the CDC has been absolutely on top of this this outbreak.
7: Before you go, sir, a senior administration tells CNN that President Trump has signed off on a plan to oust the current commissioner of the Food and Drug Administration, Dr. Marty Makary. We're told this stems, at least in part, from McCary's handling of this effort to further limit access to the abortion pill. Does McCary still have the confidence of President Trump?
8: I don't know, sir. I mean, you'll have to ask for the president. I mean, I've seen those rumors as well. Marty Makary is an absolutely amazing scholar, an absolutely amazing surgeon, an absolutely amazing FDA commissioner, and a good friend of mine. I've not heard anything firsthand on the rumors I can talk about.
7: All right. Thank you so much, Dr. Jay Bhattacharya. I really appreciate your time today. Did Democrats just lose the redistricting war, the gerrymandering war? He was elected in the wake of the Voting Rights Act, and he rose to become a Democratic House leader. Now Republicans are trying to redraw him right out of office. South Carolina Democratic Congressman Jim Clyburn joins me next.
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7: Welcome back to State of the Union. Republicans are winning the mid-decade gerrymandering wars, and they just got some help from the judicial branch. The Virginia Supreme Court declared null and void the new 10-to-1 Democrat to Republican congressional map in that commonwealth at the same time that the U.S. Supreme Court gutted the Voting Rights Act, allowing red southern states to rush to redraw their maps before November, getting rid of districts that had been previously drawn to bolster minority representation in Congress. That could theoretically end the career of one of the nation's most powerful Democrats, Congressman Jim Clyburn of South Carolina, as Republicans all the way up to the president are looking to draw him out of office. Joining us now to discuss, South Carolina Congressman Jim Clyburn. Congressman Clyburn, is your congressional seat headed for elimination? What would that mean for South Carolina voters, for Congress, and for you?
10: Well, thank you very much for having me, Jake. You know, the voters will have their last word on this, and I don't know why people think I could not get reelected if they redistrict South Carolina. Now, I have a district that's about 45% African American. I have no idea what the number will be after the legislature finishes, but whatever that number is, I will be running on a record and a promise. My record and America's promise. So I'm going to run, irrespective of what the makeup of the district might be, because I believe that I have a record that is very acceptable to the South Carolina voter, and I have a good understanding of America's promise, and we'll run on that.
7: So it is possible, of course, that they will make it a more Republican district, a more leaning Republican district. You've obviously been a Democratic leader and one of the more vocal leaders of the Democratic Party for decades. What would your pitch to Republican voters be?
10: The same as it is to Democratic voters. As I said, my record and America's promise. I plan to run on that, and I plan to win on that. Because I think that it is very clear to most people in America that voters, most voters, believe in fundamental fairness. Most voters believe in competence. And most voters can tell the difference between a true public servant and someone who may be in it for the next social hit.
7: So let's talk about the redistricting wars, the gerrymandering wars more broadly. President Trump kicked off this battle by urging Texas to redistrict and create more Republican-leaning seats last year. Then Democrats decided to fight fire with fire. California came after that, Virginia and more. After redrawing maps in six states, Republicans now have approximately an 8-seat advantage in these gerrymandering wars. What do you think this might mean come November? Might Republicans hold the House?
10: Well, they might, and they might not, because I do believe that the voters in this country are watching very closely, and they are feeling emotionally what the threat is to our future. And I do not believe that the majority of the voters in this country condone and will agree with what President Trump is doing. South Carolina, our delegation, our House, talked with him, or the Senate, I guess, on day before yesterday. But the Supreme Court, 2 years ago, spoke to this district and said it was not unconstitutional. But the president says he wants them to redraw the lines anyway. All I'm going to say to that is be very careful what you pray for. Because what I do believe is that when they finish with the redistricting, there will be the possibilities of at least three Democrats getting elected here in South Carolina to the United States Congress.
7: Oh, so you say, you think that the redistricting they're doing in South Carolina could not only dilute your Democratic-leaning district, but other Republican-leaning districts so as to make them more competitive. That's interesting. I want to ask you about some of the criticisms of these redistricting efforts that we've heard from some of the other Democratic leaders. Senate Minority Leader Chuck Schumer, he called the Supreme Court's decision to weaken the Voting Rights Act, as it were, quote, another step towards resurrecting the Jim Crow South. Georgia Democratic Senator Raphael Warnock said it was a, quote, 21st century version of Jim Crow in new clothes. Do you agree?
10: Absolutely, I agree. So much so that I've been saying this now for the last 4 or 5 years, and people have been looking at me as if I'm crazy or something. I just published a book. I think we've talked about it here. The First Eight. That is about the eight African Americans that served in Congress from South Carolina before me. I'm the ninth. And the fact of the matter is they all were kicked out of office over this kind of tortious gerrymandering, as well as the kind of creative devices that you see putting forth in the so-called SAVE Act, something else that the president wants. He's been trying to force the Senate to pass the SAVE Act. I would ask anybody, take a look at the SAVE Act, and then take a look at my book, the First Eight, because that book will tell you exactly what they did after the Civil War, after bringing Reconstruction to an end, and initiated Jim Crow. There are 95 years between number eight in my book and yours truly number nine. Mm. That did not happen organically. That happened because Congress and the Supreme Court changed the rules, as they are doing today.
7: And on that note, the reason why this scramble to redistrict in the South, in places like Louisiana, Alabama, Tennessee, obviously South Carolina, the reason it's happening is because the U.S. Supreme Court struck down this key provision in the Voting Rights Act. And in his decision, Justice Alito wrote that, quote, vast social change has shown that some race-based voting protections are no longer necessary. What was your reaction when you first read that?
10: Well, my first reaction was, if you look at this, let's just look at South Carolina and look at the congressional districts in South Carolina, why is it okay to have a 75% white district, and that's not racial? If you have a 45% black district, that is racial. So what is this about? There's no way that the numbers bear this out. When you look at what the Supreme Court's reasons have been, you have to come to the conclusion that they're throwing everything out of the window, coming up with new theories, putting in their own prejudices in this, and they're being very partisan in their rulings. I never thought I would see the day that the United States Supreme Court would be so openly partisan with what it's been doing. And I really believe if you look at all of these decisions and you look at the history of the country, I think that Justice Roberts is going to take his place alongside some other infamous justices like Taney, who gave us the Dred Scott decision.
7: All right, Congressman Jim Clyburn of South Carolina, Democrat. Thank you for coming on, as always, sir. We appreciate your time.
10: Thank you very much for having me.
7: Coming up next, Congresswoman Alexandria Ocasio-Cortez, Democrat of New York, sparking some buzz when she was asked if she wants to run for president.
11: My ambition is way bigger than that.
0: This is State of the Union from CNN, and coming up next, a panel discussion including former Biden White House Communications Director Kate Bedingfield, CNN Senior Political Commentator Scott Jennings, former Biden-Harris 2020 National Coalitions Director Ashley Allison, and Republican strategist Brad Todd.
12: Today, justice was not served. We have to recognize that they will use every tool, legal or illegal, to try to stop Americans from saying this is not the direction we want to go. If there's ever a time for us to double down and speak up and stand up louder and more forcefully, it's now.
7: Democratic Senator Mark Warner of Virginia on the Virginia Supreme Court's decision to strike down the redistricting plan voters had just passed. It would have given Democrats four new House seats, taking it from a 6-5 Democrat to Republican House representation to a 10-1. Now it's back to 6-5. Kate Bedingfield, it does look like Republicans are definitely winning these redistricting or gerrymandering wars, maybe anywhere from 1 to 11 seats, depending on, A, how everything susses out, and then also, B, whether or not things actually go as projected. For example, in Texas, the idea was Latino voters are going to go Republican. We don't know that that's actually going to happen.
1: Right. Well, I think we're looking, based on where things stand right now, we're looking at potentially R plus five netting out from all of this. So significant at a time when the House is, you know, decided by two or three seats. But I do think it's important to recognize that we are in a political environment that is very challenging for Republicans. There are 13 House Republicans who won their districts by fewer than 5 points. Democrats have won special elections since 2024 at a plus 13 rate. So if you're somebody who won your district by 5 points and you're looking at the environment, it's not a great one for you if you're a Republican. So I think, you know, the other kind of piece of this, while I would not dispute that the court decision in Virginia was not a good one for Democrats, you know, I do think across the board this issue broadly, this redistricting issue, has been driven by Trump. It's been tagged to Trump. It is not popular, and it contributes in an environment where people are not eager to vote for Republicans because they're frustrated with the president for any number of reasons. Mm-hmm. This is another kind of albatross political issue around his neck. And I think Democrats can drive that as they're working to turn their voters out.
13: Kate, I hate to ruin your morning, but it's going to be more like R plus 10.
1: I assure you, you will not ruin my morning, Scott Jennings.
13: It's going to be more like 10 or 11, I think, after all of this, because not only do you have the Virginia case, you've got Louisiana redrawing, Tennessee.
7: Let's put up the map if we can there, just to show the redistricting push. We calculate that Republicans have figured out a way to pick up about 14 seats, Democrats about 6. So that's a net 8.
13: But Louisiana is still yellow. That's going to be another one.
7: Yeah, it's all
13: Alabama's
7: flux.
13: Another one. South Carolina mayor, you know, we'll see what happens in South Carolina. So the point is, this is, and look, don't take it from me, Washington Post, New York Times, the math and the map totally upended. So just a few days ago, Republicans were in the doldrums about the midterms. Mm-hmm. Now, because of Virginia, because of the redraws after the Voting Rights Act case, you've got Republicans feeling resurgent. The map looks good. The money looks good. The candidates look good. So we actually have a real race here, whereas just a couple of weeks ago, Republicans were in despair.
1: But Republicans still have to win those seats.
14: Yeah, I mean, the political map, like, y'all are cheating. Okay, just accept it. Yeah,
13: Let me just finish.
14: You're cheating, and because you politically are not favorable right now, and so this is the only way you would actually win the House is by drawing maps. But let's say you were politically favored. The reality is these maps from the origin story of when Texas was being redrawn are hurting one group of voters, and that is black voters. Black voters were losing power in Texas. The Voting Rights Act was gutted. In less than a week, you all took black power away from black people in Tennessee, in South Carolina, in Louisiana. So perhaps, maybe, this cheating might work out in your favor. But let me tell you, there is one group of voters that will not be silenced in this moment. There is one group of voters that always have realized what that Make America Great was. And you have really erupted the sleeping giant that has passively been looking and seeing what this administration is doing. Not even like what the Trump administration always does, a whack-a-mole they have surgically attacked black voters since day one, from cutting DEI and now to the Voting Rights Act. And I want to see what they do in November.
15: Well, let's rewind the tape. In 2018, the Pennsylvania Supreme Court was just partisan and elected at the ballot box, and a majority Democrat redrew Pennsylvania's map to help Democrats take over Congress in 2018. Democrats were not outraged by that. Mark Warner, who just decried this Virginia decision, the decision was written by Justice Arthur Kelsey. Do you know who put him on the appellate bench? Governor Mark Warner. This is selective outrage from Democrats. North Carolina has redrawn their lines about six times in the last six elections. Why? Because the Democrats always go to court and always try to get new lines that are favorable to them. Sue till blue. That's the mantra that they use.
7: Sue till blue?
15: Sue till blue. Democrats will sue on any map until it's blue. They do their mid-decade redistricting in the courts. And we have seen it for 30 years. And that is what's happening here. They've gone to Utah this cycle and sued to get the map drawn for themselves. Like, partisan redistricting is a fact of life. And now,
14: this isn't partisan.
15: On the campaign,
14: what is it?
15: Sure it is.
14: On the campaign, you literally are taking Memphis, which is a city that with black voters, and you split it in three, stretching 3,000 miles.
13: Who's the current Democrat congressman there? Is it a black congressman?
14: Just because black people are allowed to like people that don't look like them?
13: Exactly. And that is the point I wanted you to make, because just because you're not going to have a black congressman, why is it that a Republican can't do just as well representing black voters as a Democrat?
14: Why does your race determine your politics? You're making my point, actually. The assumption is black people will only elect black people. No, black people are smart enough to elect.
7: Let me finish.
14: Black people will elect people who will actually represent them, who have their best interests in heart. And what Republicans have done in Tennessee is dismantle the power for black people to have their voice. They did the same thing in Texas, because they said they thought Latinos were going to swing for Republicans. There are black people that are represented. I'm black, and I got a Republican president right now. Black people don't elect black people based on race. They elect people that are aligned with their moral, their beliefs in justice, and Republicans just took that away from them in Tennessee and in other states.
13: I just disagree that the only person, the only kind of a politician who can elect black people in Congress must be a Democrat. This is just an artificial.
14: That's not what I'm saying.
13: The Democratic
14: That's
13: Party.
14: Not what I'm saying.
13: Black voters are still fully franchised and go vote for whoever they
14: That's
13: want.
14: That's not
13: it
14: what I'm saying.
13: It just doesn't have to be a Democrat.
16: Well, Brad, to your sue till blue, were Republicans not just celebrating a Supreme Court decision that gutted the Voting Rights Act on racial grounds, but also embraced partisan gerrymandering? I mean, that was part of the actual reasoning given behind the decision, was that that districts should be drawn from a partisan perspective.
15: Partisan districting has always been allowed by the Supreme Court. It's always been a criteria allowed. We delegate this responsibility to the states. Now, by the way, it wasn't always the case. We used to elect some members of Congress statewide. You could go back to that if you wanted to do that right now. 1967 is the Single Member District Act that you could repeal. But we've always allowed courts, majority liberal courts, majority conservative courts, have always allowed partisanship as a criteria.
7: All right, everyone, stick around. We got more to talk about. Who does President Trump think should inherit the MAGA movement? And what's up with AOC running for president? That's next.
0: On the State of the Union Roundtable, former Biden White House Communications Director Kate Bedingfield, CNN Senior Political Commentator Scott Jennings, former Biden-Harris 2020 National Coalitions Director Ashley Allison, and Republican strategist Brad Todd. And State of the Union continues now on C-SPAN Radio.
17: They assume that my ambition is a title or a seat. And my ambition is way bigger than that. My ambition is to change this country.
7: Democratic Congresswoman Alexandria Ocasio-Cortez at the University of Chicago Institute of Politics, when asked about possible races in her future, whether Senate from New York, president, oh no, her ambition is bigger than that. Is AOC a potential 2028 Democratic nominee, do you think?
14: I think Big Bird is a potential 2028, but at this point, no, yeah.
7: Well, seriously.
14: No, I do think she is. And I actually appreciated that answer where it's 2028 can be included in that. But she went on to say she actually is thinking bigger in terms of ambitious policies.
7: Oh, yeah, like single-payer health care.
14: To improve the lives of Americans. So, yes, of course, if you had a list of 10 candidates for 2028 on the Democratic side, which I actually think the primary will include, AOC should be on that list. Now, whether or not she's going to be able to win or not, I'm not breaking any news here. She's a smart politician, and people like her. And people like some of her policies as well.
7: What do you think?
15: I think she's the spirit animal for today's Democratic Party, and I don't underestimate her a bit. I think she is very effective politically, but I also think she's very radical. And the key for Republicans right now is to look like we have more of a plan and we are less radical than the Democrats. It comes down to that with the American middle right now. They want order and they want to be against extremism. AOC's an extremist. I think they should nominate her.
14: The only problem is that you all are in office right now, and I don't think people feel order.
7: What do you say?
16: Well, I absolutely think she should be a candidate in 2028. She has enormous energy. She has built enthusiasm behind her. Democrats need that kind of energy. But I think the thing that she did effectively in this answer that's a really good contrast with Trump and the Trump administration is she took her answer to the country. Now, you can argue about whether you think single payer is viable. You know, that's a policy fight. But she took her answer to this question that was about her and made it about the country. And part of what people are so frustrated, including people who voted for Donald Trump in 2024, are so frustrated by with the Trump administration is a focus on his personal grievances, enriching his family, building his ballroom. And so I thought it was very effective. I don't know whether she intended it that way, but it was very effective that she did it. And of course she should be in the running in 2028.
13: Yeah, I assume she's running. I mean, I take everybody seriously, except Newsom, who I do not take seriously.
7: Well, we'll talk. Put a pin in that. Go ahead.
13: But I take her seriously because of what Brad said. She is the energy. That's where, on the left, what she does and what she says, as silly and stupid as it may be, that's where all the energy on the left is right now. You look at it, the primaries that are going on at this moment. They got this Plattner character in Maine. They've got lunatics running in Michigan. All the energy in these Democratic primaries are flowing towards people, and they'll forgive anything, even a Nazi tattoo, as long as you've got the right radical energy.
14: Literally have people, though, who are saying that they want the entire 14th Amendment overturned in your party. So let's be careful how...
7: That's a Alabama Speaker of the House reference.
14: Let's
7: turn to the Republican side, because Vice President Vance made his first trip to Iowa as vice president. At the same time, Secretary of State Marco Rubio posted a video of an answer he gave to a question when he was giving a briefing at the White House, set to dramatic footage and music. It is meant as a celebration of America's 250th anniversary, but it reads like something else. Take a look.
18: My hope for America is what it's always been. I think it's the hope I hope we all share. We want it to continue to be the place where anyone from anywhere can achieve anything. Where you're not limited by the circumstances of your birth, by the color of your skin, by your ethnicity, but frankly, it's a place where you are able to overcome challenges and achieve your full potential.
7: I mean, that could be, that would not be out of place on a New Hampshire or Iowa TV station.
15: Secretary Rubio's briefing this week generated more buzz among the Republicans I know than anything that's happened in the last year. He has the potential to keep the Republican base intact that President Trump got and bring back some of Trump's critics. We'll see if Vice President Vance has the same potential. I think Rubio demonstrated it this week. It's a long time, but I thought this was a pretty important moment.
7: What do you think?
13: Yeah, look, Rubio, you talk to people, hardcore MAGA voters. I think more than anybody else in the administration, Rubio has outkicked his coverage based on the expectations for him, A, with that crowd, and B, for the old world normie Republicans who've always loved Rubio. They're like, this guy's terrific. So I agree with Brad on the buzz. My assumption is, and Rubio has said this, Vance and Rubio will not run against each other. And so however this shakes out, I still think it would be enormously difficult to take the nomination away from a sitting vice president if he wants to get it.
14: I don't know. Ambition is a funny thing. And if you see there's cracks in the fissure, you go for it. Cause you gotta wait 4 years, to go for it again. That commercial should raise alarms in the Democratic Party. Here's the thing. There's a long way between now and exploratory committees and then the actual November vote. But what I will say is that what Democrats will need to do is to anchor Donald Trump to J.D. Vance or Marco Rubio. And if things continue in this trajectory, that anchor might be too heavy.
16: I think it's going to be very hard for somebody who is a face of the Trump administration to be successful in a general election in 2028. May get the Republican nomination.
14: Yeah.
16: It's going to be very, very hard for them to be successful in a general election in 2028.
7: Okay. Well, thank you so much. And happy Mother's Day.
16: Thank you.
7: To you, the mom we have here. And thank you, everybody, for being here. Today's a very important day for millions of people. More on that next.
0: On the State of the Union Roundtable, former Biden White House Communications Director Kate Bedingfield, CNN Senior Political Commentator Scott Jennings, former Biden-Harris 2020 National Coalitions Director Ashley Allison, and Republican strategist Brad Todd. And State of the Union continues now on C-SPAN Radio.
7: We want to wish all of you a very happy Mother's Day, especially to my mom. See you in a few minutes at brunch. To my wife, an amazing mom, to our two kids, plus my co-anchor Dana Bash, another wonderful mom. And to the moms who work on this show and worked on it this morning, Rachel and Cassie and Courtney and Michaela, who's at home with her newborn, all of you have a very happy Mother's Day. I hope you all feel appreciated and loved. And if today is a difficult day for you, you're missing your mom, you didn't have a mom, we're thinking of you too. Thanks for spending your Sunday morning with us. Fareed Zakaria, GPS, starts next.
1: Michael Auslan, he is here to discuss his new book on the Declaration of Independence. It's called National Treasure. There's some callers who want to ask you some questions about it, so let's start to dive in with them. We have Byron calling in from Wilson, North Carolina on the Independent line. Good morning, Byron. You're on with Michael.
19: Good morning. Good morning. Good morning. Yes, I want to ask him, do he think the Constitution will survive Donald Trump? And secondly, I want him to explain the Constitution is a living document. And I want over the years, we have not updated it. Like the Electoral College, a lot of things should have been adjusted so we don't come into the problem that we have today. And they make it so easy for someone like Donald Trump to get in to do what he's doing. And I always thought of this. I served in the military. And when I first went in, I heard a Russian president, it was Khrushchev, and we had a briefing. And they said, he said, we will bury you, America, and we won't shoot a shot, and we will kill you within. And I laughed at him. I said, what a stupid old man. We are a super powerful country. That had never happened. And it hurts me so bad to see this happening today. And it seems like this right here that's happening to America is something that has been set up a long time ago and just moving slowly. And I think that American leaders have been asleep at the switch, because without updating the Constitution and looking at the things that could happen, especially through the media and stuff like that, we just opened ourselves up for what is happening today. Hmm. And, I want him to elaborate on that, because a lot of people act like they're scared to really come out and tell the truth. Mm.
1: Thank you, Byron.
19: Please.
1: Do you want to weigh in?
2: Well, you know, I'm not the book is a history. It's not talking about today's issues, though it brings us up to pretty close to today. Mm-hmm. I would say a couple of things. One's just a very personal one that, I didn't anticipate, or I didn't really think initially I was going to write a book about roughly 250 years of American history. In doing so, though, it actually gave me a great deal of confidence that we've made it through a lot of difficult times, however those were defined on either side of the political spectrum. There was a member of Congress who got up and said that there's a despotism in Washington. The president is a despot, you know, basically a dictator, acting like a king, and this was the gravest threat to American survival. That was in 1829, and that was Henry Clay talking about Andrew Jackson, because he had just fired the Librarian of Congress. Yeah, so these cycles that we go through of concern and fear over the future of the Republic, what I came to from writing the book

0: now, and we may amend it into the future. It's changed a lot in terms of adding on. What hasn't changed is the spirit behind the Constitution and the Bill of Rights, which is contained in the Declaration. Mm. The idea that all men are created equal, and crucially and importantly to me, why the very first line of our Declaration states, when in the course of human events it becomes necessary for one people to separate themselves. Mm. One people, not 13 colonies. Or, actually, as Thomas Jefferson originally wrote, a people. Ben Franklin changed that to one people. The Declaration is our great statement of unity. It's why the founders pledged to each other their lives, their fortunes, and their sacred honor. They didn't pledge it to the new country. They didn't pledge it to their states. They pledged it to each other. I think that the signers and the founding fathers were giving us a lesson from the beginning that you don't have to like your neighbors. I mean, think of the men in the Continental Congress. I mean, think of the egos and the vanity and the brilliance and the the difficulty of men like John Adams and others and John Hancock. Certainly they didn't think that Americans had to love their neighbors. You know, hopefully you like your neighbors, right? But you don't have to love your neighbors. But you can't hate your neighbors and survive as a nation. And I think the Declaration in the beginning is telling us we are one people now. And again, going through this history, and if you read the book and you go through the book, from the very beginning, you read that quote, from the very beginning, there were concerns that the experiment, which we still are, would fail. It wasn't going to last. In 1812, New England did not want to get into the war with England because that was going to cripple its importing and exporting economy. And in the Civil War, obviously, the South is, the Confederacy is appealing to the Declaration because of the issue of consent of the governed and saying we no longer consent to this government. We've gone through all of these cycles, and we have come out and we have come together. And so if anyone's asking me as a historian or as an individual, do you fear for the future of the country? My answer is no, I don't fear for the future of the country, but I also recognize that each of us must do our part in maintaining these freedoms and maintaining what we understand critically is our connection to each other.
1: Mm-hmm. I think that caller's point was striking. Thinking just over the last year and a half, some of the biggest protests have been the No Kings protests, criticizing President Trump and trying to claim he's a king. You alluded to some of this, but I want to read another excerpt from the book where you say, "But in drawing up its list of 27 charges against King Charles, Congress made clear how a just government should not act, and thus by implication, how a government justly representing the consent of the governed should act. Only when a new, more centralized government was required would the echoes of Jefferson's charges inform the Constitution and especially the Bill of Rights." I think it's a good reminder of how this was all crafted in response to separating from a monarch and kind of the present-day discussion that we have.
0: King George, by the way, not King Charles.
1: Oh, sorry. I said Charles because I looked at Congress right next to
0: King George.
1: Exactly.
0: We might draw up new charges against Charles, but I don't think so.
1: the royal visit did just happen.
0: I think, again, the Declaration was not meant to be a governing document. That was going to come initially with the Articles of Confederation and then later with the Constitution. But it does, as I write, implicitly show how a just government, should not act. Mm. And people on both sides refer, to it even today. And those who have arguments about what the president is doing. On the other side, one of the charges, I'm paraphrasing it, but it's a charge against the king that he has sent hither swarms of officials to eat out our substance and the like, meaning there are too many unnecessary bureaucrats who are living off the fat of the people. Certainly that's an argument that you hear today. I mean, a lot of these things continue to resonate, and that's part, I think, of the colonies already were democratic in the sense that they had been governing themselves with elected assemblies for, by the time of the Constitution, for almost 170 years. The idea of democracy itself in America was not new. How we would do it as a unified nation or a set of 13 sovereign colonies, states acting together, that was a new question.

0: But the question of self-governance was not new. And so this idea that we have these inherent rights that are from God, these are natural rights given from God, and that government's role is simply to protect those rights and not go beyond those rights, that's what animated the founders, right? I mean, Jefferson's argument in the Declaration is very simple. He starts with what they sometimes call a major premise. His major premise is all men are created equal with rights from God. The minor premise is that King George is trying to take away those rights. And so the conclusion is very simple. We are therefore justified in rebellion. But everyone understood it was a balance. So some of the charges that Jefferson wrote in the document were softened or removed by Congress because they understood he was making polemical points and often very emotionally. And the document, as it finally came out of Congress, was much tighter. It was actually a much better final version than what his draft was. His draft is fascinating.
1: It had gone through editing.
0: It had gone through a lot of editing. I mean, one of the controversial edits, of course, was the deletion of Jefferson's condemnation of the slave trade. Mm. He had a very long, very passionate condemnation of the slave trade, saying those who are being taken as slaves from Africa have rights as human beings. Those rights are being denied by the king by being taken from their land and being brought here. The next step, however, of would they have political rights in this system was not one that he or any of the other founding fathers could get to, but almost all of them, including almost all of the slaveholders, understood that slavery was evil. They thought it would die out. They thought it was economically inefficient. That's why Jefferson wanted to end the trade. Mm. He thought if you end the trade, you will end slavery. And that didn't happen. But my point is that these debates over monarchical power, no kings, an overweening government of bureaucrats, those have been with us from the beginning. And so when you hear arguments on the right and you hear arguments on the left, they actually reflect back to the very start of our country. But what I think we can take comfort from is that it was an attempt by one people, often very bitterly and ultimately leading to our greatest catastrophe, the Civil War, but it was always an attempt by one people to figure out what is the balance by which we are going to live, meaning a balance between our private, individual, social lives and this political communal life. And that's one that, quite frankly, will never end. Mm. It's not going to end with Donald Trump. It's not going to end with the next president. It will be there forever because it's been with us for 250 years.
1: Yeah, it's a key peg of the overall experiment. Let's hear from another caller. Kathy is calling in from Albuquerque, New Mexico on the Democratic line. Good morning, Kathy. You're on with our guest.
2: Hello. I just wanted to say I'm a little bit disappointed with this historian. I'm open to new ideas, especially I love John Adams. I love his greatest quote, "Great would be the guilt of an unnecessary war." But he just seemed to dismiss, like the first caller you had. I think Donald Trump, it's kind of unfortunate that he'll be, you know, our president during the celebration of our country. We have so many things to be grateful for, but I think it's a dissolution of our country, what he's doing. He does want to be a king, and I don't think there's anybody that's been like, I mean, he doesn't believe in the Constitution. He goes against it, and I just think it's just unfortunate. I just wish we had a better leader during this, because he wants to make it all about him and not the country or the Constitution, and I think that's unfortunate. Hmm. Thank you so much. Goodbye.
1: Thanks, Kathy. Let's talk kind of broadly speaking, based off the point she was raising, over the last 250 years, because you're describing how the Declaration is in many ways kind of this foundation that was laid and then everything else was built upon it. How, in your observations and in your research for the book, has it held together during unusual times, you know, times of war, times of crisis here at home? And how do you think it's kind of being represented, how it's holding together now compared to other parts of history?
0: You mean the Declaration?
1: Yeah.
0: Well, I think the reason I think the Declaration, it remains so powerful is that, again, it's not a governing document, right? So every caller has said the Constitution's being shredded, which, you know, we all will have different opinions on that. Some think the Constitution's being upheld. Mm-hmm. And again, I'm a historian. I'm not going to get into that argument. That doesn't interest me right now. Interests me as an American citizen. Doesn't interest me in terms of my book mm-hmm. or why I'm here talking about it today. So people can rail against President Trump and what he's doing to the Constitution. That's fine, and I'll have obviously my own opinions. But in terms of speaking about the Declaration and its role in our history, the reason I think it's so powerful and it survived, and why I want everyone to reread it, and quite frankly to fall back in love with it, is because it's not a governing document. It is above our politics. That's why it's survived and has been so powerful. Mm. The Constitution, again, we talked about it, it's been amended, and there are still arguments, get rid of the Electoral College, do this, do that. Some on the right say get rid of the district and circuit courts. Those aren't in the Constitution. Others say, curb the president before he becomes a king. The Declaration remains this statement of how we should want to live together. And again, in the negative, it does tell us how a just government should not act, right? There are limits to what government should do, and of course can do, as we've set up the system, but limits to what it should do, right? So, for example, the charge, which one of the most famous charges, against quartering troops in houses, very clearly draws a line between what a government may legitimately do in private property and what it may not do. Making it difficult for assemblies to meet gets right to the core question of how are we represented, meaning our representatives should be available to us. They should be able to meet and to discuss and debate and legislate without any hindrances. So, for example, during COVID, there were arguments that, well, our elections should be postponed, right, because it's a crisis, right? Well, again, though you can look back, and it's not a direct one-to-one, of course, right, but you can look back and get insight from how the founders thought about many of these issues in terms of what was legitimate and what was illegitimate. And I think those still stand us in good stead. Again, I think that because this document, it wasn't like it's okay, we're going to repeal it or get rid of it. We can't do that. Because the Declaration still serves as the spirit behind the Constitution, in a way it's, I hope, and what it should be in some ways is a circuit breaker between those passions and those emotions. And of course, in some ways that was the way the founders set up the government, right? With, mm-hmm. with balance of powers and with originally a Senate that was elected by the state houses, because yep. that would once again give a separation from the passions of the people. It was something John Madison warns about in Federalist 10, the passions of the people and faction. And they understood we were going to be like everyone else. There was no republic that had survived up until that point, and they feared greatly that this republic would not survive. They look back all the way to ancient Israel and the Hebrew Commonwealth, the Hebrew Republic, and said even that which was divinely inspired by God failed. So how in the world can we, fallible humans, without, we had, they believed that God was looking down on the United States or America, right? And that comes mm-hmm. from the Pilgrims. That's deeply embedded in their worldview, that this was divinely, talk about the Supreme Judge and divine, nature's God. They believed that there was a connection between this country, and God. But they understood that we were fallible humans. And they looked back in history, and their great fear was that the Roman Republic had fallen, and all of these other republics had fallen. So how could we maintain our power? Now, this is something that's happening in 1776. Those fears are there. It really becomes animated later over the debates, right, over the Constitution mm-hmm. In the 1780s. But the Declaration has been this thread that Abraham Lincoln could appeal to. Before him, John Quincy Adams could appeal to. Abraham Lincoln could appeal to. Presidents throughout our wars in World War I and World War II and the Cold War, all of which I go through in the book, yeah. always appealed to the Declaration. They would appeal to the Constitution, but they appealed to the Declaration and the spirit in the Declaration. Why are we out fighting for freedom in the world? Because we believe that all men are created equal, and for us it is harder to live in a world in which no one is free, mm-hmm. right? So that thread, you asked how has it lasted through our history? I think that because it is itself is not political, because it is above politics, it therefore can be referred to by all, and all presidents of whatever party have referred to it, even as Most of those presidents have been charged with seeking to aggrandize power to themselves. Harry Truman, you know, they thought he was, and Woodrow Wilson, fundamentally changing the nature of our federal balance by creating such a massive government. And, of course, Franklin Roosevelt. But each of them also appealed to the philosophy and the spirit of the Declaration. And again, that's why I think we're still here.
1: Mm. Or like the framing of it as a circuit breaker, too. You know, it's interesting to think of it that way.
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4: I'm Margaret Brennan in Washington, and this week on Face the Nation, global energy markets remain tied in knots by the conflict with Iran as ships in the Strait of Hormuz remain at a standstill. Awaiting a response to the latest U.S. offer to end the war with Iran, President Trump attended a tournament at his golf club in Virginia Saturday and last week settled on a new label for the conflict, which has persisted despite a previous declaration that the war had been, quote, terminated.
5: We're in a little skirmish military. I call it a skirmish because Iran has no chance.
4: With critical energy trade routes through the Strait of Hormuz still near frozen, gas prices continue their march higher. We'll ask Energy Secretary Chris Wright what the plan is going forward. We'll also hear from Arizona Democratic Senator Mark Kelly, and we'll have a preview of an interview with Israeli Prime Minister Benjamin Netanyahu. Then, Democrats are dealt a stinging defeat in the latest round of redistricting whiplash. We'll ask the vice chairman of the Democratic caucus, California Congressman Ted Lieu, whether his party can still retake the House in November's elections. Plus, passengers from the hantavirus-infected cruise ship have disembarked off the coast of Africa this morning. We'll get the latest from former FDA Commissioner Dr. Scott Gottlieb. Finally, on this Mother's Day weekend, we'll check in with Yanti Sirypto, the president and CEO of Save the Children U.S. It's all just ahead on Face the Nation.

0: Good morning and welcome to Face the Nation. As we come on the air, the ceasefire in the war with Iran remains fragile. Tehran has given an official response to a U.S. proposal of truce talks to a Pakistani mediator. But it's not clear that peace between the U.S. and Iran would necessarily end the conflict, as America's partner in the war, Israel, has kept its own timeline for hostilities. We begin today with Israeli Prime Minister Benjamin Netanyahu. He spoke with Chief Washington correspondent and host of The Takeout, Major Garrett, in an interview for 60 Minutes. Here's a preview.
1: Is the war with Iran over? And if it isn't, who will decide when it is?
2: I think it accomplished a great deal, but it's not over because there's still nuclear material, enriched uranium that has to be taken out of Iran. There is still enrichment sites that have to be dismantled. There are still proxies that Iran supports. There are ballistic missiles that they still want to produce. Now, we've degraded a lot of it, but all of that is still there, and there's work to be done.
1: How do you envision the highly enriched uranium will be removed from Iran?
2: You go in and you take it out.
1: With what? Special forces from Israel? Special forces from the United States?
2: Well, I'm not going to talk about military means, but what President Trump has said to me, I want to go in there. And I think it can be done physically. That's not the problem. If you have an agreement and you go in and you take it out, why not? That's the best way.
1: What if there isn't an agreement? Can it be taken out by force?
2: Well, you're going to ask me these questions. I'm going to dodge them because I'm not going to talk about our military possibilities, plans, or anything of the kind.
1: And I'm just trying to get at how long is it going to take to achieve that aim?
2: I'm not going to give a timetable to it, but I'm going to say that's a terrifically important mission.
0: You can see more of their conversation tonight on 60 Minutes at 7 p.m. We turn now to Arizona Democratic Senator Mark Kelly, who we spoke with earlier and began by asking whether the Pentagon has provided an answer on how depleted U.S. munitions are because of the war with Iran.
3: Yes, Margaret, we have. We've been tracking it. A number of times we've been briefed by the Pentagon on specific munitions. Actually, it's been pretty detailed on Tomahawks, ATACMs, SM-3s, THAAD rounds, Patriot rounds, so those interceptor rounds to defend ourselves. And the numbers are, I think it's fair to say it's shocking, how deep we have gone into these magazines, because this president got our country into this without a strategic goal, without a plan, without a timeline. And because of that, we've expended a lot of munitions. And that means the American people are less safe, whether it's a conflict in the Western Pacific, with China or somewhere else in the world, the munitions are depleted. You may have seen me ask the Secretary of Defense this question about how long it's going to take to replenish. We're talking about years.
0: Well, you know, Admiral Paparo, the head of U.S. Pacific Command, was recently asked in front of Congress about American readiness and whether the diversion to the Middle East was hurting it. He said he did not see any real cost on our ability to deter China. From what you have heard, when you say it's shocking, do you think that the U.S. would be able to defend, for example, Taiwan if China tries to move against it? Or are you saying we are not in a position to do that right now?
3: Well, it all depends on the length of a conflict. You know, a conflict that lasts a matter of days or just weeks, I think we're well positioned to do that. If a conflict goes on for months or years, when it takes years to replenish some of these munitions, of course we're going to be in a worse posture than we otherwise would be in if this war in Iran didn't happen. And by the way, Margaret, what are the American people getting out of this? I mean, this president said he wasn't going to start any new wars. He was going to bring down costs. He's done exactly the opposite. War against Iran, costs on everything are up.
0: Well, that is true. Of course, you know, their argument that this was an inevitable conflict in some ways. But when it comes to making America ready to defend our allies and ourselves, does what you describe basically make it impossible for a Democrat like yourself to say no to that request from the White House for $1.5 trillion in defense spending?
3: Well, first of all, let me just back up a second. Things like this, nothing is inevitable. There are always other options. During the Obama administration, the Iran deal, the JCPOA, kept the enrichment at a lower level. Donald Trump tore that up. That's the reason we're here. But this also was not inevitable. There were other things that we could do. The $1.5 trillion request from this administration, it's outrageous. When I got to the Senate 5.5 years ago, the defense budget was just over $700 billion. Now they're asking for twice as much money. It's nearly the amount that the rest of the world pays for its defense.
0: So
3: and as I pointed out in that, and I pointed, as I pointed out in that hearing, there's stuff in there like Golden Dome. The physics on that stuff is really, really hard. I'm very confident we're going to spend a lot of money and we're going to get a system that doesn't work. There are other things in there we do not need. I mean, they need to submit a defense budget that makes sense for the moment we're in.
0: Okay. Sounds like you're saying no on that. Let me ask you about something that the administration released late Friday, and that was sanctioning four entities for providing satellite imagery to enable Iran's military strikes against U.S. forces and allies. Three of those entities are based in China. How extensive is China's support for Iran and targeting of American assets?
3: Well, of course China's supporting Iran. You know, so is Russia. I mean, they are allies. They're all adversaries of ours, so I'm not surprised.
0: Not surprised. Should there be a cost for it? Beyond the sanctions?
3: I think sanctions on whether it's on the Chinese for supporting Iran or the Russians, you know, for their war against our ally in Ukraine, you know, sanctions are a tool we have to try to get an effect from our adversaries. And this administration is not using the sanctions power it has with regards to Russia.
0: Mm-hmm.
3: I mean, we're trying to get them to put more sanctions on Russia, and this administration has been lifting sanctions on the Russians.
0: There is, you mentioned Russia, there is this three-day ceasefire in the Ukraine war to allow prisoner exchanges and this parade that Vladimir Putin holds annually. He said yesterday the Ukraine conflict may be, quote, coming to an end, but it is still a serious matter. We know the American diplomacy has failed to date. How do you interpret what Putin said there?
3: Well, I think it's a positive, you know, statement. We want this to end. Nobody wants this to end more than the Ukrainian people. I'm going to be traveling back to Ukraine here in about 3 weeks or so to meet with government officials to get firsthand what the status of the conflict is, to hear from the Ukrainian people. We want this to end. They want it to end. I think one of the barriers to peace is that Donald Trump has not provided the support to the Ukrainian government, the Ukrainian people that Ukraine needs. Instead, you know, he often, I mean, we've seen this over and over again, how he's got this odd relationship with Putin. He refuses to press Putin in a way. He's backed off on sanctions.
0: Mm-hmm.
3: He's not put the pressure on the Russian government with the tools that we actually have to get an outcome and get this thing, this conflict to end.
0: Well, we'll see if that position changes since the diplomacy, Secretary Rubio says, has not progressed. I want to ask you about your own case here. You were in court this past week. You are suing Defense Secretary Hegseth on the grounds that he violated your free speech rights. The Justice Department is arguing the video you made was calling on active duty service members to reject legal orders. I know you say it was just to resist illegal orders. You've said it's going to go to the Supreme Court. Why do you think that that's where this is headed?
3: Well, Margaret, I actually don't know, you know, how this thing ends. I mean, the Supreme Court could take it up. Maybe they decide not to. I do know this, that Pete Hegseth and Donald Trump tend to double down on bad ideas. You know, that's why, you know, I said that. But, you know, the bottom line on this thing is this isn't about me. You know, I said something. It was very clear what we said. You know, do not obey illegal orders. They're saying I said something else. That doesn't make any sense. What they said in court just the other day on Thursday is that if retired service members like me and the other 2 million retired service members out there want to be able to exercise their First Amendment rights, they can give up their retirement, so give up their pension, give up their health care, give up that retired status. Think about that for a second. The people who have given the most to this country, this administration wants them to give up their constitutional rights.
0: Well, one of the judges said that you are different because you have a bully pulpit because you're a senator, that you're not the same as every other veteran.
3: Well, I mean, my job is to hold this administration accountable. I'm on the Armed Services Committee. That's like specifically, you know, that part of the Constitution is a separation of powers, mm-hmm. Margaret. My role as a United States senator on that committee is to speak out about these issues. And I said something that they didn't like. But again, this isn't about me. They're trying to shut people up. Mm-hmm. But in this case, they picked the wrong guy. I'm not going to let them violate my constitutional rights or the constitutional rights of 2 million retired service members. I had, by the way, I had service members, retired service members there with me in the courtroom because they understand what is at stake here.
0: Mm-hmm.
3: I mean, if the government was to win this, if Pete Hegseth and Donald Trump got their way, you know, I mean, they said I should be hanged, executed now. And then they tried to prosecute us and throw us in jail. And now what they're doing.
0: Yeah, exactly.
3: And now they're trying to take away these rights, not only from me, but they said in court, 2 million retired service members can give up their rights.
0: Senator Kelly, we'll watch what happens next in that case. Thank you for your time this morning. Face the Nation will be right back. Stay with us.
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0: We're now joined by U.S. Secretary of Energy, Chris Wright. Good to have you here.
5: Great to be here. Happy Mother's Day.
0: Oh, thank you for that. President Trump said that he expected a response from Iran. He said this yesterday. Has one been received, and what is the U.S. going to do with it?
5: Not that I'm aware of, but I suspect we will get a response very soon. Things are tough for the leaders of Iran right now, and I think they get growing motivation to make a deal. But we know where this is going to end. We don't know the route to there. But at the end of the day, we'll have free flow of traffic through the Straits of Hormuz, and we will have an end to the Iranian nuclear program. The end point we know. The route we don't.
0: The goal's there. But Prime Minister Netanyahu told my colleague Major Garrett the war is not over. He said there's still work to be done, ballistic missiles, nuclear program. President Trump told Congress that hostilities had been terminated. So is the U.S. view that the war itself is over?
5: Well, the military objectives that we set out to achieve, and we guided the world to 4 to 6 weeks, and it took about 5 weeks to achieve, those are achieved. The ending of the Iranian nuclear program is a different matter, and that's what still needs to be achieved. And again, most likely achieved by negotiation, but doesn't necessarily have to be achieved by negotiation.
0: So the goal of a conflict has not been achieved yet, is what you're saying.
5: Well, one of the major goals was to degrade their ability to produce missiles, to produce drones, their sort of industrial complex that supports their military.
0: Right.
5: That has been wiped out. Their Navy has been ended. Their Air Force has been ended. Their air defense forces across their country have been ended. Those were critical because that was the porcupine that protected their nuclear program in the middle of all that. Those have been largely wiped out.
0: You run America's nuclear program, and Prime Minister Netanyahu said on CBS that Trump wants to go in and get the enriched uranium in Iran, but he did say it's best if you first have an agreement to go in and take it out. So what does that plan look like? Is that UN nuclear inspectors going in and grabbing the enriched uranium? Are those your employees of the Department of Energy going in? Is that the U.S. military?
5: We don't know. That's what's still yet to be determined. It could be any of those, but yeah, it definitely would involve people from the Department of Energy. The nuclear expertise in the United States is within my department. They are ready. They've been monitoring what's happening in Iran, and they've been involved in the dialogues about how would we handle this material, where would we take it, what would we do with it. But that is a critical thing. Iran has nearly 1,000 pounds of uranium enriched to 60%. So close to weapons grade, way higher than any potential commercial use of it. They've lied all along that it's for a civil nuclear program. It's for their own energy. It was never about that. It was always about weapons. And the world just can't live with a nuclear armed Iran.
0: Well, you know, Iran says they're not pursuing and never have, but the IAEA says that's all questionable, of course. But what you just said there, are you saying the goal for President Trump is getting Americans on the ground in Iran to get that enriched uranium? Perhaps the inspectors who work for the Department of Energy
5: No, it's to end their nuclear program. If it's pulled out by the International Atomic Energy Agency, that's fine, okay, too. We need to remove the nuclear material from Iran and end their enrichment activities to produce more of it. There's many ways that that can be achieved, but that must be achieved.
0: And that's open for discussion now. Let's talk about what's happening with the energy markets. It was just 3 days ago that three American destroyers were harassed by Iranian small boats in the Strait. Overnight, we did see a Qatari vessel with liquefied natural gas cross through the Strait successfully. Another one was buzzed by a drone. So exactly what is the status of this transit point?
5: So the United States is blocking all traffic to and from Iranian ports, right, and Iran continues to harass all other ship traffic through the Gulf. So there's two ways the Hormuz thing can end. One is, just like with the nuclear thing, one is an agreement with Iran to reopen the traffic and for them to stop their harassment activities.
0: This is their main card that they're
5: playing. That's their only card, essentially. So the U.S. destroyers there and ships starting to come out is a great message to Iran that one way or another, we will reestablish free flow of commercial traffic through the Strait of Hormuz.
0: So they're not going to give up that card, though, right, if that's their one thing to play. That is their point of leverage. So that I want to come to this because it has been unclear how the Strait of Hormuz is going to be, the stalemate there is going to be resolved. Last Sunday, President Trump announced Project Freedom. He said that U.S. ships would guide other vessels out of the waterway starting the following day. May 5th, Project Freedom, less than 48 hours later, was called off at Pakistan's request, according to the president. And then we saw that a day later, he said if Iran didn't open the strait, the bombing would restart at a higher level and intensity. Then we saw this harassment that we just talked about. And then on May 8th, the president was asked if Project Freedom would resume. He said, I don't think so. We may go back to Project Freedom, but it would be Project Freedom plus others. So as of this morning, is the United States military going to begin clearing the strait?
5: Oh, we are actively clearing the strait today. But we did stop Project Freedom at Iran's request. As you said, it's their only card. If we militarily reopen the strait, which is a challenge, it's not a 1 or 2 day endeavor. That's some effort to do that. They said, wait a minute, let's make a deal. We'll agree to reopen it. Let's engage in the talks about the nuclear program and let's make a deal. So this pausing of that military effort to open the straits is to get a negotiated settlement with Iran. And if we can get a successful negotiated settlement with Iran, that's great. That's a good end of the conflict. If we can't.
0: But that takes time. A negotiated settlement takes time. We're just talking about letters going back and forth with a memorandum of understanding. So is the U.S. military going to clear that strait? Is Project Freedom going to resume anytime soon?
5: If it's clear in the next few days that there's not a good path to a negotiated settlement, we'll go back to the military method to open the strait. The economic pressure on Iran right now is increasing dramatically. Not only is their government in the country losing their main export revenues because of our blockade, but also economic fury operation that we launched starting just a few weeks ago is collecting the monies of the corrupt IRGC leaders that they've squirreled away abroad. Mm-hmm. We are turning the economic pressure up on the leaders of Iran to drive their motivation to come to the table.
0: But then we're also cutting a deal with those same IRGC leaders that would allow them to stay in power, which is sort of at odds with this argument that they are corrupt and horrible and have been for 50 years. But the all-time record high in gas prices was $5 back during the Biden administration in 2022. It lasted that real spike for about 8 weeks' time. With this conflict, you had said last month that prices had already peaked. You advise the president. What are you advising him now?
5: Well, the main advice we're giving right now is 47-year-long conflict. The world simply cannot live with a nuclear-armed Iran. Everyone in this government knows it. In fact, everyone in the opposition party in our country knows that as well. That is the overall objective, not just for peace and freedom, but for energy markets. A nuclear-armed Iran could threaten a major oil and gas-producing region
0: but
5: forever.
0: But you're not saying you've got to come to a nuclear agreement before the Strait of Hormuz is opened, because that could take a lot of time. As you know, nuclear deals are really complex.
5: Well, Obama made a complex deal because it didn't end their program. Well, you get to keep the program, you keep enriching, but do it a little bit slower and we'll send you a bunch of money. That was clearly a failed thing. President Trump is a much clearer, black and white, stronger leader, which means we're going to end your nuclear program. It's not a crazy long negotiation. It may take a week, it may take a few weeks, but that's not a many months long negotiation. We're going to end the nuclear program.
0: But gas prices have not peaked at this point.
5: I don't know the future of gas prices.
0: Well, they climbed over the past week. We're also hearing from the airline lobby. Ticket prices aren't going to go down in the summer or the fall. Saudi Aramco's CEO said reopening routes is not the same as normalizing a market deprived of a billion barrels of oil. None of these problems are going to end quickly.
5: Ending the Iran nuclear program is a tough challenge, as you're rightfully pointing out. Is there short-term dislocation from that? Absolutely. But we need to make that trade-off, or we have a long-term threat to peace in the region, long-term threat to energy supplies, long-term threat to Americans.
0: Energy Secretary Wright, thank you for your time this morning.
5: Thank you, Margaret.
0: We'll be right back.
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0: Welcome back to Face the Nation. Passengers from the hantavirus-stricken cruise ship arrived this morning in Spain's Canary Islands, where they were ferried onto land by small launch boats, then checked for symptoms before being flown on evacuation flights. Close to 150 people on board the ship, and among them, 17 of them Americans, they're going to be flown to a quarantine unit in Nebraska. No one so far is showing symptoms. For more now, we turn to former FDA Commissioner Dr. Scott Gottlieb. He also serves on the boards of Pfizer and United Healthcare. Welcome back, Doctor.
6: Thank you.
0: So there have been three deaths linked to the outbreak. Here in the U.S., there are six states monitoring potential exposure, all either linked to the ship itself or flights of people who had been on the ship, and then those 17 Americans. Do you agree with the CDC and the World Health Organization that the risk to public health is low?
6: Yeah, I do agree with that. We have to concede that there's still things we don't know about this virus. We haven't had to grapple with many outbreaks in the past. There's been two large outbreaks in Argentina. But based on that experience, what we know is that typically for transmission, you have to have close contact. We also know that people typically aren't contagious unless they're showing signs of the infection itself in the, what we call the prodromal phase, where they start to have an onset of symptoms. And the progression from that onset of symptoms to severe disease, and in these cases death, is typically just days. This is a very aggressive virus. And so based on what we know, the transmission risk is low. Now, that said, when you look back at the past experience, there are these outlier cases where there appears to have been transmission among people who weren't perceived to be in close contact. Mm-hmm. And so there are these cases that we need to look at closely from the past experience, and just be wary that perhaps there's things we don't know fully about this virus. I will say that we are nearing the end of the transmission window for the people who are being repatriated here in the U.S. And so it looks to me like the last death on that cruise ship was May 2nd. That patient had an onset of symptoms on April 28th. If you believe that the incubation period is about 2 to 6 weeks, they'll be at the peak of that incubation cycle some point this week. So I think we're about 2 weeks away from knowing whether or not there'll be additional cases that come from that initial outbreak on the cruise ship.
0: So a key moment here. I mean, the WHO said it's very clear this is not COVID all over again. But as you know, it has ignited some of the very same skeptics who during the pandemic really questioned our government institutions and the response. The WHO has said there is no research that ivermectin is an effective treatment for the virus. But I'm wondering what you make of these calls for alternative treatments and resistance of government health advice.
6: Look, I think we're going to be relitigating the consequences of COVID for a long time. And I think a lot of people who are in public health positions right now believe that their tenure and their appointment to these positions is a referendum on COVID in some respects. Mm. And so that echoes through their public comments. This is not COVID. It's not going to spread like a pandemic virus like COVID did, like a coronavirus did. It spreads far less efficiently. There aren't any treatments, successful treatments for this virus. Ivermectin certainly isn't an effective treatment. Just by virtue of its mechanism, it doesn't work against this virus. It prevents viral replication in the nucleus, not the cytoplasm where this virus replicates. It's just not going to work. So I would encourage people not to use that. I know that there's been some things on social media suggesting that people should stockpile ivermectin. We don't have an effective treatment for hantavirus, and that's what makes this very menacing.
0: Well, indeed, and we're going to continue to track that. You served in the first Trump administration as his FDA commissioner in the first term. The person in that job now has been a guest on this program, Dr. Marty McCary. He was a vocal critic of COVID response during Trump and Biden. There's a lot of reporting right now that his current position, that he's at risk of losing his job. Given how important the FDA is, they regulate, I saw, one-fifth of consumer spending in this country. How damaging would it be to lose its leader, and is there someone who could step in quickly?
6: No one obvious to me, and there's been some reporting about different candidates that could work on an interim basis there. Marty's a friend. I think that that's a very difficult job. It, as you said, regulates about 20% of the U.S. economy, products that are very important to people's lives, medical products, food, food safety. And so there's a lot of debate and consternation about decisions that get made at FDA. And so it's been a controversial position for whoever's held that job, including me. I got criticized for decisions that I made in that position as well. I think the continued upheaval at FDA has been detrimental to the agency, not just the speculation about Marty's fate, but also the departures that we've seen from the agency. The agency's lost thousands of medical reviewers, some voluntary through the DOGE cuts or some forced through the DOGE cuts. Involuntary means some voluntary. There's been a lot of voluntary departures from the agency. If you look at the oncology division, they had a starting strength of about 100 medical reviewers at the beginning of this administration. They're down to about 50.
0: Wow.
6: The hematological group that reviews drugs for leukemia and lymphoma had 21 medical reviewers and it's down to 6. They lost an entire breast cancer review team. So there's been a lot of departures from the agency. You've seen political appointees take over what are typically career leadership positions, running the medical product centers, the drug center, and the biologic center.
0: Mm-hmm.
6: So I think cumulatively that's taken a toll on the agency, and this continued speculation that we saw on Friday I think is just going to be another step downward.
0: Those are stunning numbers to hear you rattle off there. I want to ask you about some of current leadership there. Secretary Kennedy was speaking about the use of antidepressants in this country. Almost 17% of Americans use them. He says they're overprescribed, and he compared his experience of heroin withdrawal to a family member's experience getting off antidepressants known as SSRIs. Take a listen.
7: I watched family member get off of them after a couple of years on them, and she was suicidal literally every day. She woke up every morning and said, I don't want to live. And she said, the only reason I'm staying alive is for you guys, for the family.
0: He later said that he was not telling people to stop if they're taking that medication. But what do you make of his description of antidepressants as risky?
6: Look, these are prescribed in a primary care setting, and like any drug that's prescribed in that setting, I'm sure there's some marginal prescribing, isolated marginal prescribing. But for most Americans to take these drugs, they're very important and in some cases life-saving. And I would encourage everyone who is thinking about potentially stopping these medications based on the Secretary's comments to consult their doctor. There is a period of time that patients need to be weaned off these drugs. They can be successfully weaned off these drugs if they want to be, and there's alternatives that could be effective for their mental health. But nobody should just stop these drugs outright without being under the consultation of a medical provider. I worry that the Secretary's comments is going to discourage legitimate use of these drugs in the same way that his comments around Tylenol discourage use of Tylenol in the setting of pregnancy, where it could be very important for certain pregnant women who need pain relief and fever relief in that setting. And we saw a lot of women move away from those drugs, use of those drugs, even appropriate use of those drugs. Based on the Secretary's comments about that, I worry about the same thing here. It's clear that the Secretary wants to put downward pressure on the prescribing. He tried to implement regulatory steps to do that as well. And so it is concerning.
0: Mm-hmm. Okay. Dr. Gottlieb, we're going to have to leave it there. I want to have you back to talk about vaping one of these days, but I'm going to have to leave it there due to time constraints. Thank you so much for your analysis. We'll be back in a moment.
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0: Virginia Democrats suffered a major setback on Friday when the state Supreme Court struck down a congressional map recently approved by voters that could have created four Democratic House districts. The court's majority found that the timing of the referendum process had violated the state's constitution. Virginia Democrats say they plan to challenge that decision. Meanwhile, furious Democratic protesters charged state capitals in Louisiana, Alabama, and Tennessee when legislators there took steps to redraw current district maps that would be favorable to Republicans. Congressional maps in at least five other states have also been changed for partisan reasons ahead of the midterm elections. CBS estimates that Republicans are now approximately 9 seats closer to keeping control of the House. We go now to California Congressman Ted Lieu. He is the vice chair of the Democratic Caucus and a member of the Foreign Affairs Committee. He joins us this morning from Los Angeles. Good morning to you.
8: Good morning, Margaret.
0: So you are in Democratic leadership. You just heard us lay out what's going on with redistricting. How concerned are you that Republicans now hold the advantage given the recent court decisions?
8: Yeah. Thank you, Margaret, for that question. Let me just first say happy Mother's Day all the mothers across America. Regarding your question, I would disagree that Republicans may have a 9-seat advantage because that's based on data from last term. And their Trump coalition has completely collapsed because of skyrocketing gas prices, surging inflation. And if you look at the polling data and the results we've had in special elections this year as well as last year, we think the Republicans may have an advantage of anywhere between 3 to 5 additional seats. That is not enough for them to stop a Democratic blue wave coming this November. And the best thing to do when a court does something outlandish like the Virginia Supreme Court is to get back up and fight and make sure we win in the midterms.
0: But that Virginia push by Democrats, you spent more than $60 million on that redistricting effort. Wouldn't those funds have been better spent on those frontline candidates and arguing on the issues?
8: So what the Virginia Supreme Court did was not only wrong, it was disgraceful. They basically said, hey, Virginia, spend all this taxpayers' money holding an election, do all this stuff, and, oh, by the way, just kidding, that election didn't count. The court could have stopped this by not having the election in the first place. They suckered the people of Virginia. It was a complete disgrace. Now, most of the money that Democrats spend in the race is called C4 money. So that's not direct hard money that we're going to need for races in the midterms. But it was taxpayers' money that was wasted because of the disgraceful opinion by the Supreme Court.
0: You think it was worth the financial cost? I mean, are Democrats going to somehow continue to fight this in court?
8: We're going to look at all available options. We're definitely going to try to keep fighting this battle. And I just want to note, the best way, again, if someone shoves you down, is to get right back up and fight back, and that's what we're going to do. And of these 4 seats in Virginia, we believe we're going to win 2 of them in the midterms, and that's what we're doing. We're fighting back.
0: Okay, so you still believe that Democrats can retake the House. What is your main message?
8: We will take the House.
0: On what message?
8: The American people voted in Donald Trump because they wanted lower costs, and he lied to them. We have surging inflation, skyrocketing gas prices. The Trump tariffs have raised costs across many products across America. People are drowning in debt and in bills, and Democrats are going to reduce healthcare costs, lower costs across the board, reduce your energy costs. That's the message we're running.
0: How are you going to do that? Democrats shut down the government to have an argument over healthcare, and they didn't get any policy concessions, and premiums went up. You lost that fight.
8: Well, actually, we passed through the House an extension of ACA tax credits for 3 years. We urge the Senate to pass that legislation as well. Democrats, when we get control, we're going to reverse the massive Medicaid cuts, the Medicare cuts, and the cuts of ACA that Trump and Republicans put in last year.
0: Let me ask you about your position on the Foreign Affairs Committee. Secretary Rubio said Taiwan will likely be discussed during President Trump's visit to China this week to meet with Xi Jinping. This is a hugely consequential summit. On Friday, Taiwan's parliament approved $25 billion in funds to buy more American weapons. Are you largely supportive at this point of the Trump administration's willingness to strengthen Taiwan's defense?
8: Both Democratic and Republican administrations have had the exact same policy, which is to preserve the current status quo. And we're trying to keep China from doing anything stupid in the Indo-Pacific, including a military conflict. And I just want to emphasize that the Iran war has shown that we need a brand new strategy in the Indo-Pacific, because in any prolonged conflict with China or Russia, the U.S. will run out of defensive munitions. We already started running out of defensive munitions in a war that lasted less than 60 days. And even against a second-rate military like Iran, they struck multiple U.S. bases. So in any overseas conflict, our overseas bases will be obliterated by Russia and China. We need a new defense strategy, and I call on the Pentagon to deliver that to Congress.
0: Well, President Trump has made these record large promises of arms sales to Taiwan. Are you saying that America actually can't deliver on them because the stockpiles are so depleted and the industrial base can't deliver?
8: That's absolutely correct. We don't have enough defensive munitions in any prolonged conflict with Russia and China that will sustain what we need to do. We could even do this in Iran of a war of less than 60 days. We started to run low on defensive munitions. And part of the problem is some of these missiles, for example, take a long time to make. We basically make 96 of some of these defensive missiles a year. That's just not enough.
0: I want to ask you about AI. New York Times reported that President Trump is considering an executive order that would implement some government oversight over new AI models. I know you have legislation on AI.
8: I just want to first say, as a recovering computer science major, I think it is horrible for their AI industry to run wild. We need to have reasonable guardrails.
0: Yep. Okay. Sorry. I think we're having.
8: Can you hear me?
0: Yeah. I think we're both having audio issues there, Congressman, but I'm going to go to commercial break here. Thank you.
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0: We turn now to Yanti Sirypto. She is the president and CEO of Save the Children U.S., which works to provide humanitarian aid and health resources to children worldwide. Good to have you here on this Mother's Day.
9: Thank you, Margaret, and happy Mother's Day.
0: You're just back from Sudan, which is one of the hardest places in the world to be a parent, certainly to be a mother. Pope Leo called it an inhumane tragedy. The UN says 34 million people need urgent assistance. I know the U.S. is trying to work on a humanitarian ceasefire, but tell me what you saw there on the ground.
9: Well, Mark, it is truly the world's worst humanitarian crisis, with millions of people in need, and probably also the one that gets the least attention relative to the need. It literally took me 4 days to actually get from here to see the first school that we are supporting there. So the level of logistical and operational impediments to actually get support to children and mothers where they are is unbelievably difficult. You have to cross multiple lines of various militant groups. Mm-hmm. It is truly, truly the last mile. And the scale of the need is really astonishing. I see a lot of emergency situations across the world. I see a lot of fragile states, but this was really right up there.
0: I know the U.S. has said this is essentially a proxy fight now, but when you look at the humanitarian need, some of the statistics that were flooring to me here was the degree of sexual violence.
9: Yes.
0: It is systematically used as a tactic of war, according to the U.N. 13 million people, mostly women and girls, require support, according to the U.N., related to that kind of violence. That's four times higher than before the conflict. Doctors Without Borders said the war is being fought on the backs and bodies of women and girls. But they fault aid groups for not doing enough. Do you think aid groups are?
9: We're doing what we can, but I would certainly agree that it is not enough. We simply do not have the resources. And I would agree. But what I heard there, and that is just a tiny tip of the iceberg, was completely, unbelievable. Our colleagues there, we have about 150 colleagues in Darfur, which is the area where I was. All of those have lost their home. They are displaced themselves. They have lost their homes. Most of them came from Al-Fashir, where a lot of the violence occurred last October. I spoke to a colleague of mine who had to walk with her 16-year-old daughter. The daughter was threatened. She fought. I mean, I saw the scars on her face. She fought to help her daughter, to keep her daughter alive and safe. And then she did get out and was essentially rescued by somebody. So this one had a somewhat happy ending, but so many don't have that. And you see it in the eyes of the women that I spoke to. You know, they walked for days without sleep, just trying to keep themselves and their families alive. Most of the households in the north of Darfur, where I was, where there are 700,000 displaced people in one stretch of desert, the vast majority of those households are women-led households. Mm-hmm. The men are have either been killed or have disappeared or have joined the fighting groups. So these women are literally doing everything they can to keep their families and themselves alive.
10: There's a lot of humanitarian aid that's stuck in that Strait of Hormuz right now because of the war in Iran. How significant is the impact on the ability to give goods to those who need it?
9: Yeah, it is truly what we say. You know, this is another element of the example of the cost of war, right? There is the human cost, and then there's the financial cost, which also lead to human cost. We have currently about 500,000 stocks still stuck in Dubai that we can't get out, medicine, drugs. Cost of transport have gone up, as you hear everywhere. So, you know, the plumpy nut treatment for malnutrition for young infants and children who are malnourished is now, 12 to 15% more expensive than it was before the war. So, and it takes longer to get there because we have to find alternative routes versus the direct route we had. So, yes, it makes it harder, and our supply chain teams who have to be incredibly creative and adaptive all the time because the logistics in the country are also incredibly difficult to get authorization the tarmac road ended an hour after from the border in Western Darfur. So from then on in, it is essentially a very, very rocky road. So to get stuff there, even physically, is takes days and sometimes weeks.
10: Let me ask you about the Middle East. The White House says there is tremendous progress on implementing President Trump's 20-point peace plan in Gaza. I know you and a number of other organizations said 6 months into the Gaza ceasefire, the plan is failing. Those are two incredibly different accounts.

0: heroic work every day.
1: Yeah.
0: It is incredibly difficult for us to get supplies in. We cannot get staff in and rotate it. So, no, yeah. that plan as it stands is not working.
1: Jante Sripto, thank you for the work you are doing. We'll be right back. That's it for us today. Thank you all for watching, and happy Mother's Day to all the moms out there. Until next week, for Face the Nation, I'm Margaret Brennan.
2: 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Then at 2 p.m. it's Fox News Sunday. 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
3: While Congress returns facing a June 1st deadline to pass filibuster-proof legislation funding Immigration and Customs Enforcement and Border Patrol through 2029, the end of President Trump's term. Republican lawmakers are using the budget reconciliation process, an attempt to fast-track and pass the bill without Democratic support by that deadline. House Budget Committee Chair Jody Arrington said the funding is needed to avoid future shutdowns of the federal immigration enforcement agencies.
4: It'll be a couple weeks. Everyone's committed. It's straightforward. We're not loading it up with anything. I've had a lot of questions about a lot of different items going into this. But it's just ICE and CBP. It's regular order. It's normal operations. It's just extended for 3 years so we don't find ourselves back here.
3: House Budget Committee Chair Arrington calls this ICE funding process regular order, but it's an unusual procedure only being used so Republicans can pass the bill without the support of Democrats. Leaders plan to move the bill through committees and then onto the House and Senate floors for final votes so it can be sent to President Trump's desk by the June 1st deadline. Watch live coverage of the budget process over the next 2 weeks in the House on C-SPAN, the Senate on C-SPAN 2, on our free video app C-SPAN Now, and our website, cspan.org. Monday, a conversation on the future of the Panama Canal and its importance to global trade after recent disruptions to the Strait of Hormuz amid the U.S.-Israeli conflict with Iran. Hosted by the Stimson Center, you can watch it live beginning at noon Eastern on C-SPAN, C-SPAN Now, our free mobile app, and online at cspan.org.
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6: Welcome back to Washington Journal. We now have a great political roundtable to talk about a whole lot of news that's been surfacing. We're joined by Chris Layman, who's the D.C. Bureau Chief for The Nation magazine, and then Tyler O'Neill, the Senior Editor for Daily Signal. Good morning, gentlemen. Thanks for being here. Let's start off for people maybe unfamiliar with your outlets. Just tell me what your outlet is, what type of work it does, what political affiliations it has. I'll start with you, Chris.
7: Thank you, Tyler. Yeah, I've already done it, Taylor.
6: Oh, you're good. We'll alternate throughout.
7: Yeah, that's right. The Nation is, I think, the oldest continuously publishing liberal left publication in the country. It was founded in 1865 by abolitionists. And we are sort of pro-democracy, pro-left reform. We're not water carriers for either of the major parties. I think we're pretty equal in our criticisms, and we are committed to realizing the promise of democracy in America. Mm.
6: Tyler, tell us about the Daily Signal, because folks, depending on how big of news nerds they are, there's Daily Caller, Daily Wire,
7: yes,
6: Daily
7: exactly.
6: Signal, so
7: all
6: tell
7: the
6: us about dailies. The Signal.
8: Yeah, so the Daily Signal started as the news outlet of the Heritage Foundation. So we're very much on the other side, the conservative perspective. But now we're independent news outlet. We have White House correspondent Elizabeth Mitchell. Rob Bluey, I believe, has been on, I don't know if he's been on your show, but he's been on many C-SPAN shows for a long time. Mm-hmm. And just out there fighting the fight for conservative, traditional American values.
6: Mm. So, great roundtable to have. The first hour focused almost exclusively on the war against Iran. It's now day 71 since the conflict was started. Let's kind of zoom out for a second and take a bird's eye view. I want each of your takes on how the war is going. We were asking callers, has it been worth it? Let's start with you, Chris. What's your take?
7: Well, my take is that this was pretty much a completely unprovoked war. You know, the refrain that

0: that Iran has been on the verge of developing nuclear weapons has been constant throughout 30-plus years. You can see super clips of Israeli Prime Minister Benjamin Netanyahu saying, raising this threat over and over again. Last year, when the president, again, illegally bombed Iran, he claimed to have completely obliterated its nuclear capacity, and now we're being told that we acted precipitately in this case because they were once again on the verge of developing nuclear weapons. There's that, the kind of unprovoked aggressive action against the sovereignty of another nation. There's the utter failure to consult with Congress, which does have in the Constitution the power to declare war. And then operationally, the Washington Post had a story this week that Iranian forces had actually done far greater damage to American targets than anyone in the White House has indicated based on satellite imagery. So you have this sort of, and for people who remember the Iraq War, remember Vietnam, this pattern of Americans intervention taking place in a empirically shaky, to put things generously, rationale, and then a constant stream of disinformation about what's actually happening on the ground when you're putting American troops in harm's way, when you're doing colossal damage to Iranians and civilians. I think the war is not going as well as the Trump administration is claiming that it is, and it's also a constitutional catastrophe.
1: Mm. Tyler, I want your take, and I want to kind of in the context of there's been a bit of a divide amongst conservatives over this conflict. You've seen a large amount saying we trust the president on this and his strategy, but there have been some folks saying, well, wait a second, you campaigned on kind of no more forever wars, so how could you square that? So what's your view 71 days in?
2: So I think the first thing to note is that this is not a forever war. What we have here is the United States carrying out precision attacks against Iranian leaders right after you have this long train of abuses. So, I mean, not only, and, we don't want to relitigate everything, but, this is an Iranian regime that states death to America, death to Israel, that attacked our embassy the day that they were instituted as a government in 1979, in the revolution. So to say that, this regime is not at war with us would be false. The other aspect here is this is coming after the October 7th attacks, the pogrom against Israel, which, there have been good sources saying that Iran had been protecting Hamas, funding Hamas, funding many of its proxies in the region that engaged in these attacks for a very long time. So again, the idea that, President Trump woke up on the wrong side of the bed and said, oh, let's immediately go to war, and created a forever war and reversed his own longstanding policy against forever wars is just a wrong way of viewing the situation. Mm-hmm. Now, there are a lot of good criticisms of the war. It does seem as though, the administration didn't fully take into account the damage that this would cause, leading Iran to take actions to close the Strait of Hormuz. That said, President Trump has come out with his own policy of closing the Strait of Hormuz and kind of flipped the narrative on it. The final thing I'd like to say in terms of starting this war is it happened right after Iran carried out one of the worst attacks on their own civilian, their own protesters in history. And I think what that did, it gave two signals to President Trump and to the White House. One of them is this regime is absolutely horrific for its own people. This was in the context of extremely a horrible economic situation where they thought the regime was tottering and weak, and if they took out a few people at the top, it would lead to the sort of regime change that many people have wanted in Iran for a very long time. Obviously, that did not happen. President Trump came in, knocked out all of the country's major leadership in, you know, really a shock and awe campaign. But of course, you know, the IRGC is still there. Some of the people who replaced those leaders have been more hardline. Of course, the real question now is who is in control in Iran? I don't think we have an answer to that. I think a lot of whether this war will be worth it or not will depend on how Iran looks later on down the road.
1: I think that point's interesting because the Trump administration says almost on a daily basis on camera, we don't know necessarily who we're dealing with. We're trying to figure out their new leadership structure. So that's definitely a factor. I mentioned this Marist poll in the last hour. I wanted to put it back up on screen just for folks who might be joining now. Marist published this poll on May 6th, talking about the president's handling of Iran and the war. You can see right there, 60% say they disapprove of the president's handling. 33% say they approve. 7% are unsure. We're now day 71 of this conflict. We have a couple calls. So I want to bring them on and see what they have to say to you guys. Well, two independents actually calling in, which is interesting. We have Gar from Georgia calling in. Good morning, Gar. You're on with us. What do you have to say for our guests?
3: Good morning and happy Mother's Day to all the mothers out there.
1: Amen.
3: And the thing I have to say, we've been at war 2 out of 3 years since World War II. And President Dwight Eisenhower coined the phrase military-industrial complex. He warned us not to become one. So my question is, what we're going through right now, we've been going through that for the last, since World War II, and we're celebrating our 250-year anniversary. We've been in over 75 wars. How come journalists never talk about that? Thank you.
1: Chris, let's go to you with that. Thanks to the caller. But let's put it in this bit broader context of the U.S.'s role in foreign conflicts, what the president had campaigned on, and kind of how the public might be reacting to another war in the Middle East.
0: Yeah, I think the caller makes a really good point. When we talk about, you know, forever wars as a sort of catchphrase that came out of the Iraq fiasco and Afghanistan as well. But in point of fact, the United States, especially since the rise of the Cold War, has a long and often very ugly and undemocratic history of propping up regimes in its as client regimes. So one of the ironies, of course, about the Iran situation is that the United States deposed its democratically elected leader and put the Shah in power. So when you talk about things like the heated death to America rhetoric there, it's not. Yes, I mean, first of all, the Iranian regime is horrible, and Tyler is right that you know they repress dissidents. They're a fundamentalist theocracy. Rights of women are,
1: and that's something you hear a lot of Democrats on the Hill say. They say we're not advocating for Iran.
0: No, I don't think anyone is. In our political tradition, it is anathema. But the question is, do you then take out the leadership of countries, and it's part of the problem now is we don't know what the objectives of this war are. You know, ostensibly it's to take out, the Iranian nuclear capability. But as I said, you know, that's been this kind of where's Waldo theme in American diplomacy for the last 35 years. Mm-hmm. So, I do think, obviously share the critique that some on the right have voiced against the specter of this as another forever war. Tyler says no, it's not a forever war, but I think it's worth revisiting this alongside the Iraq experience, where we instantly pronounced regime change. We tried to set up a sort of proxy government there, and there was, a decade-plus long rebellion, a heightened Islamic fundamentalist resistance. Iran already has that, right? So we are tampering with really volatile forces in a country where, we've also dismissed a lot of the Iranian experts in the American government. So one reason we don't know who's in charge is our people who had a grasp of these issues are gone. So,
1: and you're referring to various intelligence folks and all of that.
0: Right. So we are, you know, in this situation, which is very familiar, again, not just Iraq and Afghanistan, but going back to Vietnam, going back to interventions in Central America, where we're blindly sort of moving pieces on the global chessboard around without a clear identified agenda, without a clear sense. You know, we are in day 71. When we started bombing, Trump said it would be wrapped up in a week or two. Mm-hmm. So, and again, we don't know, you know, what is going to be the sort of inflection point, because there hasn't been any effort to build a coalition behind this to marshal, as the Marist poll shows, you know, American public opinion is very strongly against this war very early on, which you haven't seen in past recent conflicts. And I think it's a function of all this chaos.
1: Mm-hmm. Tyler, let's build off of what Chris was mentioning. But I think what's been striking, even some callers this morning have brought up Cuba, because the president and Secretary of State Rubio have alluded to the fact that the U.S. might try to make some type of move in Cuba next. We obviously started this year with Venezuela. And the president has talked about the operation to remove Nicolas Maduro from Venezuela and how he loved that it was basically one day in and out, and Maduro was brought to U.S. soil and was able to kind of face consequences there. How do you square the differences with Iran, that it's now day 71, and whether there's skepticism, or do you think because it is a different conflict that people can't compare Venezuela to it, and if they're worried about Cuba, they have to realize these are separate?
2: When Venezuela's situation is very, you know, it has been striking to hear many people say that we're looking for a Venezuela model, because we still don't really know what's happening in Venezuela. You know, Maduro is facing criminal charges here in the United States. Delcy Rodriguez has apparently really been engaging in changes in Venezuela, open things up. You have protests there that would have been utterly silenced and quashed immediately under the previous government. So we don't know to what degree Delcy Rodriguez has achieved a regime change, but things are looking up in Venezuela. We don't know what Cuba would look like. I mean, I think President Trump, and the reason why I say it's not a forever war, is because the way that Trump engaged it, we didn't come in with a military, with an army, and immediately take over. We were trying to, from what I understand, and of course, nobody knows the mind of President Trump, and sometimes I'm not even sure he knows his mind, but it seems he thought, if you take out the top leadership, you know, he might have been thinking a Delcy Rodriguez model. You take out the top leadership,
1: and for people
2: you get
1: who might
2: rid
1: forget,
2: of the
1: she
2: Ayatollah.
1: Was the vice president in Venezuela and then was viewed as a Maduro ally, but very quickly kind of flipped and was like, hey, U.S., I'll cooperate with you. And that's why she's still in her position.
2: Thank you. Yes. So Delcy Rodriguez has achieved to some degree a realignment of Venezuelan policies alongside the United States, in a view that, you know, I'm not sure I would have predicted that it would be this strong, but it definitely seems like a pretty strong win for the White House. When we're looking at Iran, I think President Trump I'm not sure where things didn't match. We have, I mean, horrible economic conditions, a huge protest that the Iranian regime represses brutally. And then he comes in and wipes out the top leadership. You think this would be a situation ripe for regime change. Now, President Trump has not said regime change was the goal. The Israelis appear to very much have wanted regime change. They were encouraging the Iranian people to rise up. There's talk of bringing back Pahlavi, although I know he's not exactly a big fan of trying to take power again. For
1: the son
2: understandable
1: of the
2: reasons,
1: Shah,
2: yes.
1: Who's been here in the U.S. for a long time.
2: Right. Yeah, so there's been some rising, waning hopes of a real change in Iran, but I think the IRGC's iron grip on things, their somewhat decentralized structure, but also very much following the old path, even if the leaders that are the other political leaders now really wanted to change the regime, I'm not entirely sure that they can.
1: Right.
2: And that's that's a really, I mean, you got to hand it to the Iranian regime when they put it together to make it almost indestructible is the wrong word, but to create these safeguards to preserve their radical ideology in governmental authority. It's a little bit terrifying looking at it from that perspective. And yeah, I'm not sure where things go. I think there have been some positive signs recently, but President Trump does not want to be in Iran forever. I think we all know that. And the American people don't want us to be in Iran forever. There are some things, reopening
0: Iran
2: the Strait of Hormuz.
0: Though, is, you know,
2: yes,
0: sort of the black box here, and they are in a much stronger strategic position. And, you know, the sort of train of assumptions you just described don't include Iran's own agency, and you see that with the conflict over the Strait of Hormuz. There was clearly no anticipation on our part that Iran would act to close the strait, and it gives them this enormous leverage.
1: Which is something the White House has pushed back on. They say, of course, they knew that the Strait of Hormuz would be get involved in this and be kind of in the mix of everything. But people have been critical because of the toll on gas prices. Let's hear from another caller. Brent is calling in from Charleston, West Virginia, on the Republican line. Good morning, Brent. You're on with our guests.
4: Good morning, gentlemen. Thank you for taking my call.
1: Thank you. Go for it.
4: I am, if the polls are correct, I'm very disappointed in the majority of the American people. I think this nation had a right to institute regime change in Iran the day after they seized control of our embassy in 1979 and took hostages, not to mention the long, almost 50-year record of violations and murder and kidnappings and torture and God knows what other kind of atrocities this regime has committed or sponsored around the world against all citizens of the world, but also primarily against American citizens. I mean, my goodness, if we're going to claim the mantle of superpower, there are responsibilities that go along with that. And a nation that tortures its own people, that imposes this cult-like version of a religion, and seeks to convert or kill the entire world is a menace. And the other Arab nations, by the way, in the region are on our side. They want to go farther than the Americans, because they're getting tired of having bombs lobbed into their territories. And we need to listen to the people in the region, all of whom have turned their backs on the regime in Tehran. And we need to be willing to fight for something larger than ourselves. And being the world superpower does not involve just sitting around waiting on someone to attack us before we take action. We have a responsibility to bring stability and peace to regions where there are direct threats to our interest, and look no further than the Strait of Hormuz. We've got oil prices going nuts around the world because Iran has taken an international waterway and claimed ownership of it with absolutely no authority whatsoever. Who is going to enforce that? Certainly not any of the Arab countries. That involves a major war that probably involves multinational. It's probably a multinational alliance, and it probably goes on for years at the expense of millions of lives. So the United States, we have a responsibility. We can't have all the rights and privileges that come with being a superpower and say, well, we don't want any of the responsibility. It doesn't work that way. With rights, with status, with prestige, comes necessarily responsibility. And we have that responsibility as the nation's most, as the world's most powerful nation. I don't understand what there is to oppose here. This Iran is a classic villain. I mean, you couldn't have written in a movie script a better international villain than Iran. These people look the part, they play the part, they act the part, they say the part. And my goodness, where yet would we be struck?
1: Brent, thank you for weighing in. He touched on a lot there. And Tyler, I want to ask you about it. I also want to put on screen, he mentioned the polling. This Marist poll that came out just a couple of days ago asked about the president's job approval, especially when it comes in the context of the war and how he's handling things overall. And it's striking. 59% disapprove, 37% approve. But disapproval among Republicans is at 18%, and that's up about 6 points since a Marist poll in March. So as Brent was outlining, he outlined a pretty compelling argument on behalf of the president's supporters about why this war was necessary and about the U.S.'s role on the stage. Do you think the administration is messaging effectively in the way that he outlined?
2: Well, the way he outlined was extremely aggressive, I think, in a way that the administration, at least the president, does not believe. I mean, when you look at America's standing in the world, yes, to some degree we are the world superpower. We have the largest military. We have the ability to engage in things. I think one of the things that isn't appreciated enough is how much the United States has secured global waterways and freedom of navigation from an old system that relied a lot on piracy, that relied a lot on countries charging their own. You know, the idea of Iran controlling the Strait of Hormuz echoes an ugly history that the United States has largely put behind us. The thing is, we live in this weird in but not of sort of understanding. The United States does not want to be a global, you know, we don't want to be the policeman of the world. I think
1: which the president has said repeatedly, especially at his campaign rallies.
2: Well, and this is the other aspect. We see this over and over again. A president will campaign. I mean, I think of Obama. I think of Trump. I think of many presidents. And, you know, one of the biggest examples of this is Woodrow Wilson, who campaigned and said, we are going to keep America out of World War I. And then, lo and behold, what happens a few years later? The United States joins the war. And part of it is the crooked timber of humanity where, you know, it's hard for us not to engage when we have the opportunity. And part of it also is noble. I think President Trump realizes that he has immense power, and he sees threats that we don't see. So when you have a president, and I think this is probably true of Obama too, you have a president who sees an opportunity to engage in a small precision strike to take out a terrorist or to take out what he thinks is an entire regime, and he thinks he can do it with minimal cost. And what often unfortunately ends up happening is because of other things in the world, it isn't as easy as the president thinks it is. The threat is real. The threat is worse probably than those of us who are normal civilians understand. And so I think there's an understandable gap, a very big knowledge gap between the president of the United States and the people who are deciding who the next president is. And that's one of the reasons you get this mismatch. I mean, it's funny to hear the first caller say, we've been at war every year except two since World War II. And the second caller say, well, of course, we are the world's hegemon. We should. And I think the American people are stuck between these two things because most of those, you know, wars have not been, you know, have not been authorized by Congress, have not been. And many of them are limited. Many of them arguably don't fall under the scope of the War Powers Act. And there's a question about whether that's constitutional. But there is this both sides situation where we have the ability and we want to make the world better, safe for democracy, in the words of Woodrow Wilson. You know, we want to help. And I think we also don't want to. And there is a tension there that we can't escape.
1: Chris, let's build on that because I played a short time ago as we were approaching 8 o'clock, sound from former Vice President Kamala Harris speaking in Nevada about the conflict. And she talked about it in the context of, you know, the world is seeing that the U.S. is no longer a reliable partner. And in this idea of us being kind of the world's policeman, she said that's a bad thing. As you look at this polling that we're talking about, and there are Republicans who are expressing a bit more frustration with the president's handling of this. Where do you think that balance that Tyler was talking about stands for Democrats right now? Should they, are they right to jump on the, yes, we are the world's superpower and we have to play a role? Or is it, look how the president got us into another conflict we didn't want?
0: Well, I, as Tyler was saying, you know, these dichotomies are often kind of unsatisfactory. Like
1: A lesser of two evils.
0: Right, and I would, you know, I'm sort of a, increasingly, as we live through this time of executive power on steroids, I am, you know, much more than I ever thought, because I'm as cynical as the next person about how Congress operates. But I think Congress is losing incredible standing and leverage in the separation of powers. And you're seeing this right now. Yes, Tyler is right that, you know, a lot of these conflicts are opportunistically defined by the executive branch as conflicts or police actions, and that's to avoid having to have Congress weigh in. Mm-hmm. But I think, you know, we are aspirationally a democracy and a republic, and we, I think, you know, the decision to go to war is one of the most fraught that can face our government. It involves the sacrifice of American blood and treasure on a massive scale, and it's always a bigger scale than everyone anticipates. I think the big lesson to learn from our tour as self-described global policemen is the lesson of blowback. We've seen it again and again from, I mentioned the original regime change we engineered in Iran in 1953. We saw it in Guatemala, El Salvador, all of these theaters of action, Greece, I could go on and on, Vietnam, obviously, and Cambodia and Laos. These are all places where we decided, okay, we're going to take charge, and we see, you know, a threat to the world order on the schema of the Cold War, or we see a threat to, you know, a terrorist threat in the case of Iraq and Afghanistan, which then suddenly became democracy promotion under George W. Bush, which is, good luck with that, pal. So, again, you know, part of the problem is we have this executive, and I think it's acute now, where, yes, they're saying we have knowledge that no one else has, but in a democratic government, it's the obligation of the executive to go to the public and and say, we have this knowledge. Here are the costs. Mm-hmm. You know, here is what we anticipate will happen. And then the public either, you know, goes along or it doesn't. We're now seeing that it doesn't, because that no element of that case has been made.
1: Mm. Let's go back to the public. We have John calling in on the independent line from Westchester, Pennsylvania. Good morning, John. You're on with our guests.
5: Hey, Taylor. Thanks for letting me on. Appreciate your show. You do a great job, and you let people speak.
1: Go for it.
5: So, I mean, I just have kind of two rhetorical questions, sort of, or comments, and I guess, and then actual questions for the guests. But I guess, when does a non-forever war become a forever war? I mean, you call our strikes precise, but what about the Tomahawk missile that Iran stole from us and then dropped into their all-girls school? That's just something for folks to think about. But I just kind of wanted to ask you about, Tyler, how much the Daily Signal has covered the amount of wounded troops in Epic Fury. I mean, the DOD seems to have a policy of obfuscation. We haven't heard about these that jet fuel leak for 3 months. It seems that, you know, Hegseth and Donald Trump like to withhold negative information from the media. And what do you guys do to try to report on scoops that kind of portray this administration negatively or find out information that might be being hidden? I mean, do you guys have standards for ratios on negative or adverse articles versus positive articles for your publication slant? And then for both guests, you know, I really just kind of wondered both your thoughts on the Israeli slaughter of journalists in Gaza and the Middle East in general. I mean, do you guys care about journalists and journalism, or do you just care about, you know, your jobs?
1: All right. Thanks, John. There's two questions there. So, Tyler, I'll let you answer first about his question about the Daily Signal and the reporting.
2: Yeah. So my particular beat there have been times when I've wanted to cover Iran, but I'm more focused on domestic issues. Mm-hmm. Unfortunately, we just lost our national security correspondent. So we're in a transition on that coverage. We do generally give the administration positive coverage because they do things that align with what we believe. But when it comes to issues like this, and I think our White House correspondent, Elizabeth Mitchell, has been doing a fantastic job of showing the divisions inside the White House and talking about the negative repercussions of some things regarding AI policy. Mm. She's been developing really unique sources on that issue, and navigating that issue is extremely complicated. The administration is about to do an AI executive order and doesn't seem to know exactly which direction they're going to take it.
1: Which is notable, because AI has a big impact
2: yes,
1: on everything.
2: Yes, it's huge.
0: Including war making, right?
1: Yeah.
2: Yeah.
1: It's before I go to you, Chris, just to pull up, for folks who might not know, because John referenced just the number of casualties and what the military's been reporting, the Pentagon does have a formal website where you could track, it's called the Defense Casualty Analysis System for Operation Epic Fury. And right now, this is the Wounded in Action section, 403 total. And then there's a deaths tab, and we're still at 13 U.S. service members who have been killed in this conflict, sadly. Chris, I guess, do you want to respond to what he was saying about journalists at large and how they factor into this conflict? And the
0: yes, actually The Nation has been really good on chronicling the slaughter of journalists in Gaza. It is, I agree with the caller, it's a grievously undercovered story within American media generally. And we have been very good. I'm just going to blow our horn here. We have been a great source of critical coverage of the Gaza war, which is now under the cover of the Iran conflict. Israel is now attacking Lebanon. It's all part of the Netanyahu. Netanyahu is basically waging war so he can stay out of jail. So, yeah, we are... I am very proud of our Gaza coverage, including our coverage of the war on journalists. What has happened to journalists in the Gaza theater of conflict is unconscionable.
1: Hmm. Tyler, to build off of what Chris was just saying about the Israeli prime minister, I'm curious from your perspective, from the Daily Signal's perspective, what have you been observing as it relates to Americans' feelings about Israel in this conflict? Because we get calls all the time of people saying, both Democrat and Republican, Israel led us into this war. The President Trump is doing the Prime Minister's bidding in this. There appears to be frustration with that.
2: Yeah, I think there is growing frustration with that. I think I don't think it's justified. President Trump made his own decisions with this war, and Iran is America's implacable foe as well as Israel's. But yes, there is a sense that, and I like to compare Israel right now, unfortunately in my mind, but to the position that Prussia had in the late 1800s, early 1900s, before World War I. And it's easy for us on this side of history. You know, we saw the Nazis, we saw, you know, and then of course it's also underappreciated how much America demonized the Germans in World War I, where, you know, you had war socialism and Woodrow Wilson comparing German people to Huns. Mm-hmm. And like when Germans were a sizable minority of the United States population at the time. I mean, but in any case, in Prussia united the German Empire, and they had this series of wars where, and this was a situation where the German states were all disparate. They were not united, and a lot of them wanted to unite. This was the century of nationalism and industrialism and revolution. And so there were these big, and Prussia came in, and Prussia was a small kingdom at the time, but they had been growing over the course of a few hundred years, and they took up the mantle and united Germany and achieved something that you know, people did not think was very possible, but they were extremely militaristic, they were very powerful, they were very ideological, and they alienated a lot of other countries by uniting Germany in the way that they did. Mm-hmm. And so they had this very big achievement that later led to hostility from the other countries around them. And I think one of the dangers that Israel faces right now is that Israel has been achieving great successes, and in general in a position that I think is, you know, responding to longstanding attacks from the other side. But they've gone to a degree that I think is alienating people, and this is not wise for them.
1: Mm. Let's hear from Chris, another Chris, calling in from Boston, Massachusetts on the Democratic line. Good morning, Chris. You're on with a fellow Chris and Tyler. What do you have to say?
6: Oh, thanks. Good morning. Once upon a time, not so long ago, attacking another country without a United Nations Security Council Chapter 7 resolution was a war crime, as George Bush Jr. found out in 2011 when he was advised not to travel to Switzerland, lest he wind up in the International Criminal Court at The Hague for crimes committed in Iraq. Maybe Trump and his bunch of sycophants might find it problematic for future overseas travel. Do you have any comment? Thanks a lot.
1: Thanks, Chris. Chris, do you want to take that?
0: I won't weigh in on the International Tribunal piece. I think that's above my pay grade generally. But as I said earlier, yeah, this war is illegal just in American terms. You know, there was no effort. And it is striking. I've been making a lot of disparaging analogies with the Iraq War about one thing that George W. Bush did prior to the escalation of the conflict was to assemble a UN vote. It was based on false evidence. It was, you know, a largely farcical coalition of the willing, but we're now in a, you know, and again, I go back to the consolidation of executive power. We're now at a moment in our political history where the presidency feels no compunction to do any of that. And I think the blowback you're seeing in the polling is a reflection of that. Mm. There isn't any effort to articulate a coherent war aim, let alone, you know, a case for, you know, saying to other countries, here's why it's in your interest to join up. Here's what we'll do for you. We're seeing quite the opposite, obviously, with our alliance partners in NATO are trying to get as far away from this conflict as possible.
1: Hmm. I'm going to use this as an opportunity to pivot to another topic I wanted to talk to you both about, which is we talk about Congress's role in this or their inaction in all of this. There's a lot of redistricting news happening kind of every day, and it's a bit dizzying. And I wanted to put up, we have one piece from the Daily Signal and one piece from the Nation. Yep. The Daily Signal has this headline from a couple of days ago: Trump sends warning to rhinos, Republican in name only, via the Indiana State Senate. And that has to do with primary campaigns where the president endorsed multiple candidates to run against Republican incumbent state legislators because they did not agree to redistrict. And then I want to put up this piece from the Nation that talks about, the headline is, the GOP's Jim Crow gerrymander rips up Memphis and America's civil rights legacy. Because in Tennessee, we saw over the last couple of days, the legislature there move to redraw their congressional map and basically do away with one Democratic-leaning district. So, Tyler, I'll start with you. Let's talk about Indiana, because it was notable. The president was, in essence, going to political war against his own party because these legislators did not agree on redistricting there. What stood out to you about that?
2: Yeah, I thought, you know, President Trump was perhaps being a little overly aggressive at the time. And then I see what happens in Virginia, and I almost think, well, maybe he wasn't aggressive enough. You see... And I think the main aspect we need to get to with redistricting, this has been a political decision in state legislatures for a very long time. I mean, gerrymander dates back to near the beginning of the...
0: Average Jerry. Right?
2: Yeah, exactly. Mm-hmm. The beginning of our country. And, you know, there are those of us who would like, in an ideal world, to see our congressional districts based merely on simple population cities, like, you know, let's make it simple. Let's have our maps not be convoluted. Mm-hmm. And at the same time, we have this established precedent where state legislatures use gerrymandering for political partisan advantage. Mm. And so one of the things that, you know, when President Trump started this push, this came after news that the Census Bureau had undercounted Republican states and overcounted Democratic states. And it also came in the context of, you know, another court-mandated redistricting in Texas. Mm-hmm. And this is, you know, when these court rulings came down, there was a cockamamie reading of the Civil Rights or of the Voting Rights Act mm-hmm. that essentially said we should engage in discrimination on the basis of race by saying, all right, let's find particularly majority-minority districts and give voting power based on people's based on your racial identity.
1: And you're referring to Section 2 of the Voting Rights Act, which the Supreme Court just ruled in, which goes into the conversation in Memphis mm-hmm. and in Tennessee. The Democratic incumbent there, Steve Cohen, who is not black but represents a majority right. black district, he's been very critical, saying this basically takes away representation for this primarily black community, and this is Republicans just carving it up and doing what they want. What stands out to you, both in the context of what we saw in Indiana, but also mm-hmm. what we saw in Tennessee and what we're seeing elsewhere, Virginia, the, right. you know, their state Supreme Court just ruled?
0: There's a whole, I can go on for quite a while, but I think it's important first to start with the fact that we are seeing this sort of doom loop of redistricting in the middle of a census cycle, what has historically happened, and all of these are, you know, traditions that, as we're seeing now, can readily be overthrown, including, you know, the history that state legislatures get to draw congressional districts for political reasons. So right now, and I would take, not surprisingly, a more jaundiced view of what's been happening now than Tyler, that I don't think President Trump is motivated by sort of high-minded concerns about the misapplication of the Voting Rights Act. I think he is desperate about the standing of the Republican Party coming into the midterm cycle. Right now, the majority they have in Congress is functionally, I think, a four-seat majority. The way that national polling is breaking strongly against Republicans for the midterm cycle. So what we see is, you know, an object lesson in what happens in flailing democracies, that power accrues not to the people who win the votes, but to the people who count the votes. Mm-hmm. So in all of these districts, or all of these states, we've seen Republican legislatures draw heavily, you know, lopsided districts to their advantage. We've seen in California, you know, that started off this sort of recursive war.
1: Yeah, the back and forth.
0: Yeah.
1: And Governor Newsom in California
0: right,
1: has said Democrats need to fight fire with fire.
0: Well, I want to sort of pan back and say, this is terrible for our democracy, you know, just across the board. When we're in this position of everyone is opportunistically drawing up new maps, you know, I think we have to start thinking differently about how we draw up congressional districts, what representation really means. We need reforms like proportional representation, where you don't have, where you can have multiple members from a district of a certain population, and not this first-past-the-post, winner-take-all model of representation, because this is where it leads under conditions of democratic decline. Mm. And we really need aggressively, and this is one of the things I beat up the Democrats for, is they don't have a plan. Mm. You know, right now they're doing this rear-guard battle. what happens with the 2030 census, which everyone foresees will produce big population gains in, quote, red states. And, you know, and that will set off a new wave of redistricting. This all goes back to 2010, by the way, when very smart Republican operatives decided to use 2010 census to do this massive nationwide campaign to gerrymander in Republican favors, and it bore instant fruit. But again, when you are talking about, and we saw in the wake of the Supreme Court's Calais decision, it's not just Memphis, it's Louisiana. It has called off an election in process to start to redraw districts. Whatever you call that, that's not democracy. And I just want to quickly reference the racial representation thing, which Tyler mentioned. Mm-hmm. What often happens when the right invokes this model of, you know, we have to judge everyone by the content of their character, not the color of their skin. There's an 80-year history under which African Americans had no ballot access whatsoever. The Supreme Court has repeatedly acted, including in the language of the Calais decision, as though we have somehow magically evolved beyond that point. It is simply not true. And I'm not a fan of gerrymandering in general, and I do think racial gerrymandering can be risky. But I think there has to be some baseline acknowledgement that the Voting Rights Act was enacted for a reason.
2: Yes.
0: And the reason is to secure, you know, real conditions of one man, one vote, when we just paid rhetorical lip service to it and denied the franchise to a vast segment of our population. So
2: that's Tyler, true, and that's why the Voting Rights Act got rid of things like poll taxes. It got rid of and it is an ignominious history. The thing that the Voting Rights Act did not do in the plain text of the Voting Rights Act is say that districts must be drawn to maximize power of racial minorities. That's not what it did, and that's why the Supreme Court rightly ruled. And by the way, the Supreme Court was not the first to rule against majority-minority districts. It was Virginia that pushed the two, the two majority-minority districts that they got rid of in pursuit of Democratic partisan advantage. So right.
0: And
2: when you have this umbrage,
0: I will even partially agree with you here that racial gerrymandering is short-sighted in conditions of the South, particularly because you see it in the existing Tennessee map, you see it in Georgia, you see it in lots of states. You have a couple of majority-minority districts, and then they're surrounded by a sea of deeply red white suburban districts.
1: Mm-hmm.
0: So I'm not a fan of gerrymandering across the board. I think we have to think of other fundamental reforms to get to a point. But I also recognize, like, you know, you sort of go to war with the armies you have. And we have the Voting Rights Act. That was a huge struggle and a huge fight. And I think we need to honor, yes, what is not necessarily in the language of the Act, but the actual objectives of the Act, which is to secure some, you know, redress of a shameful history. So.
1: Sadly, I have to cut this off, but I opened a can of worms with this topic. I do want to close with both the front pages of the New York Times and the Washington Post today talk about this. There's headlines right on screen. New York Times, two rulings give GOP some hope about midterms, 10 days, 10 more seats. And then the Washington Post, midterm House math is upended. Democrats now face a steeper climb. There's so much more we could talk about, so you guys will have to come back. But this roundtable has been The Nation Magazine's Washington Bureau Chief Chris Layman and The Daily Signal Senior Editor Tyler O'Neill. Gentlemen, thanks so much.
0: Thanks
2: for having us.
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8: C-SPAN's Washington Journal, a live forum inviting you to discuss the latest issues in government, politics, and public policy from Washington, D.C. to across the country. Coming up this morning, Reed Wilson, founder and editor-in-chief of Pluribus News, talks about redistricting efforts across the United States and their potential impact on the midterm elections and beyond. And then Christian Science Monitor, Washington Bureau Chief Linda Feldman, on White House News of the Day and a preview of the week ahead. Also, Cato Institute policy analyst Tad DeHaven on the Trump administration taking equity stakes in private companies and concerns about federal stock holdings. C-SPAN's Washington Journal joined the conversation live at 7 Eastern this morning on C-SPAN, C-SPAN Now, our free mobile app, or online at cspan.org. Well, Congress returns facing a June 1st deadline to pass filibuster-proof legislation funding Immigration and Customs Enforcement and Border Patrol through 2029, the end of President Trump's term. Republican lawmakers are using the budget reconciliation process, an attempt to fast-track and pass the bill without Democratic support by that deadline. House Budget Committee Chair Jody Arrington said the funding is needed to avoid future shutdowns of the federal immigration enforcement agencies.
9: It'll be a couple weeks. Everyone's committed. It's straightforward. We're not loading it up with anything. I've had a lot of questions about a lot of different items going into this. But it's just ICE and CBP. It's regular order. It's normal operations. It's just extended for 3 years so we don't find ourselves back here.
8: House Budget Committee Chair Arrington calls this ICE funding process regular order, but it's an unusual procedure only being used so Republicans can pass the bill without the support of Democrats. Leaders plan to move the bill through committees and then onto the House and Senate floors for final votes so it can be sent to President Trump's desk by the June 1st deadline. Watch live coverage of the budget process over the next 2 weeks in the House on C-SPAN, the Senate on C-SPAN 2, on our free video app C-SPAN Now, and our website, cspan.org.
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20: You two actually kind of like each other. 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
27: 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His book is titled The Emerson Circle, The Concord Radicals Who Reinvented the World. 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Author Nichols says the Emerson Circle is the story of this small group and the movements it inspired. 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

0: Well, you know, there's so many incredible, inspirational stories in our history, and I think they have a lot to offer us today as we're hitting our 250th anniversary.
1: This thing is really lavishly illustrated. Chris Ellison,
0: yes.
1: Illustrator.
0: Isn't he remarkable? Somebody should give that guy a prize.
1: So what are these images evoking for you when you see these images that you have in here?
0: Yeah, well, the idea behind the book really is to show the humanity of the people who were involved. Right? We all know, or should know, I hope, the Stamp Act and the Boston Tea Party and the facts and the figures. But the people behind it was what we were aiming to get at. And I think Chris does a remarkable job of making individuals relatable.
1: Well, of course we hear about Thomas Jefferson and John Adams, et cetera, but you've got a couple of other people in here that perhaps we haven't heard of. Some of the 56 signers of the Declaration of Independence,

0: an empty and quiet hall. And think about it. That hall had been filled with debate for months, but now it was quiet, and the fat one choked to break the silence. You know, at least when they come for us and hang us, I will die quickly, and you will hang in the air for an hour. Okay? That's what they thought. And afterwards, you're right, after the signing happened, the Brits chased them. The signers, they were wanted men. They committed treason. And John Hart was among them. And after he took care of his family, made sure they were safe in New Jersey, he was on the lam for months, sleeping never in the same place twice. And there's a wonderful image Chris has in the book of him curled up next to a dog, which he records that he did, hiding out for them.
1: And he was one of the 56 signers of the Declaration of Independence.
0: Yes.
1: What was HarperCollins' advice to you on writing a children's book as opposed to one of your more scholarly books?
0: Boy, there were so many wonderful thoughts along the way. David Linker was just absolutely fabulous through this process. He's an expert in children's books. And his advice to us consistently was, don't dumb it down too much. Don't be afraid to tell the harrowing stories. And think very carefully about the images that you want Chris to work on, and work with him closely. It will be a better book for it. Those are three things that stick with me from David.
1: Overruled, a republic if you can keep it. And this book, The Heroes of 1776, you've had a co-author on all three of these books.
0: Yes.
1: Who is that?
0: Janie. Janie Nitze is one of the most, thank you for the opportunity, because along with Chris, I mean, this wouldn't have happened, and she really is an inspiration, as is Chris for me. So Janie clerked for me many years ago, as many young lawyers do. We have them for 1 year. We get them from 1 year.
1: And you only get like four or five clerks, right?
0: We only get four. Right. I mean, think about that. This branch of government, right? One of the co-equal branches of government. I have four people. Okay. And they work for me for 1 year. Professionals. And then I have some excellent assistants as well. Secretaries and that sort of thing. But four lawyers. That's my law firm. And they're here for 1 year and 1 year only, and then off they go. Anyway, Janie is one of the all-time greats. She clerked for me. She also clerked for Justice Sotomayor early in her career. Went off and did lots of wonderful and great things. And she's now the mother of three young children. She started a preschool, and she was very interested in wanting to come up, work on a children's book with me about American history. And so here we are.
1: Amy Coney Barrett, Ketanji Brown Jackson, Sonia Sotomayor, several children's books. And you and both Justices Kavanaugh and Alito have books coming out later this year. What should we read into Supreme Court justices writing books?
0: Well, you forgot Sandra Day O'Connor, who wrote one of the best children's books about growing up in the West. And that one belongs on that list for sure. And maybe Steve Breyer as well.
1: Maybe 20 books.
0: Who's written more than all of us combined.
1: Yeah.
0: Okay, and most of them are telling me why originalism is the wrong way to interpret the Constitution. I love Steve Breyer. And then, of course, Ruth. Ruth was very prolific as well. So why? You know, that's a good question. But I look back through history. I had one of my law clerks pull it up, and the number of books written by Supreme Court justices is longer than your arm, all right? These are interesting people who have things to say, and I love reading my colleagues' books. I learn from them. I learn a great deal from them. I hope mine's a small contribution, too.
1: Have you ever read Oliver Wendell Holmes?
0: I've read The Common Law. I read that in law school. That was required reading, absolutely. I can't say I've read all of his father's poetry, for which he was justly famous, but I've read a little bit.
1: Well, you're an author, you're a Supreme Court justice. Are you anonymous? Are you a celebrity in any way?
0: I live a very ordinary life in a lot of ways. There's more security around it now than there was, but I ride my bike to work. I go fishing and skiing and the things I love to do, I do. I live my life.
1: Well, you spent early life in Denver, out west. You consider yourself a Westerner.
0: Very much so. Absolutely. I spent as much time there as I possibly can. And certainly my family doesn't think I'm anything special.

0: Did your mother's service as EPA administrator during the Reagan administration impact you, her being in the spotlight? Did it influence your view of the world?
1: I was a 13-year-old kid going to school. I was more interested in, you know, whether I was going to make a team or the debate squad or the school play. No, I was living, I was like any typical teenage boy. I was pretty much in my own world, I am sad to confess.
0: Back to Heroes of 1776. Something I learned. The printer of the Declaration of Independence in July of 1776 was a woman.
1: Yes.
0: Mary Catherine Goddard.
1: Yes.
0: Had no idea.
1: Now, you stole the punchline of that, right? Which is kind of, it's interesting, right? That, why, first of all, why was it printed in Baltimore? Do you know the answer to that? Well, Congress was on the run. You have to remember how dangerous this was in 1776. The Brits were coming in on Philadelphia, and so Congress retreated to Baltimore. And it needed to get out word desperately that the Declaration had been made. It was the rallying cry for independence. And you have to remember, things were dicey then. Only about 40% would identify themselves as patriots. There were loyalists. There were people who wanted to stay out of it. They needed to get the news out, and so they went to the local printer, who would always publish, printed by M.K. Goddard at the bottom of the newspaper. And why M.K.? For probably pretty obvious reasons. Didn't want to disclose that it was a woman. But when it came to the Declaration, she printed her whole name, printed by Mary K. Goddard in Baltimore, Maryland. And I just think that's a remarkable act of courage on her part, too.
0: Second thing I learned, that a vote for independence, the British considered that a vote, a treasonous vote.
1: Oh, absolutely. No, they were marking them. You know, we think it was inevitable, right? Freedom inevitable, the Declaration and the Revolution inevitable. None of it was. It was all very contingent. That's why we wanted to focus on the people, the ordinary people who just did extraordinary things to sacrifice to make it possible. And you're absolutely right. It was not inevitable. When they said that they were pledging their lives, their fortunes, their sacred honor, they really meant it. A third of them had their homes burned. All right? Most of them lost their fortunes, either through losing their land and their homes or by spending it to support the revolutionary cause. You know, Thomas Stockton was amazed that the army didn't have shoes. So he gave money for shoes, things like that. And then he had his home burned as well. Some of them, five of them, were imprisoned, captured and imprisoned. Others, their wives, were captured and imprisoned. Elizabeth Lewis died shortly after being released from her imprisonment. Many had sons who were captured, one lost in the war as well. So the suffering was very, very profound and real. And the revolution didn't just happen overnight. It lasted 8 years. We forget that, too.
2: Justice Neil Gorsuch, author of Heroes of 1776.
0: You referenced this earlier, Justice Gorsuch. There was a division between patriots, loyalists, and the don't cares. Mm-hmm. And the don't cares seem to be the biggest group of all.
1: Yes, as it always is, right? Of course it was, but look at the Franklin family, right? We talk about Ben and his son William in the book, right? Ben Franklin, the most revered man perhaps in the colonies at the time, right? Just so remarkable on so many levels. Deep into philosophy, deep into invention, great with languages, a man of the world. And his son, William, is a loyalist. He's a really serious loyalist. And even winds up having to take his family to England after the war, as many loyalists wound up doing, going to Canada, back to England. And the two of them barely spoke after it. And you can imagine Ben's fury at his son, not just for taking the other side, but for taking a side that wanted him killed.
0: You know, when you read the Declaration of Independence, what, 2,000 words? I'm guessing
1: less than that.
0: And
1: short.
0: But it's only the beginning.
1: I've got it in here. I can tell you exactly how many words it is. Let's find out.
0: All right.
1: Let's find out. I don't want to get that wrong.
0: We all know the beginning. When in the course of human events it becomes necessary, et cetera. But it's the promises. that come through in the Declaration, I want to ask you. All men are created equal. Certain unalienable rights, life, liberty, the pursuit of happiness, and the government powers are derived from the consent of the governed.
1: Yeah.
0: How radical were those ideas at the time?
1: First of all, fact check. 1,300 words or thereabouts. It's short, right? Shorter than many letters. And Jefferson wrote it. And there's a little.
0: In 2 weeks. That's another thing I learned.
1: Yes, he wrote it in 2 weeks after a debate with Adams. And Adams tells about the debate in a letter with Jefferson that's just, to my mind, priceless. And he says to Jefferson, you know, you should write it. And Jefferson says, no, you should write it, Adams. Adams was really the moving force behind the resolution for independence. He kind of put Richard Lee up to it. You know, he's this rabble-rouser from Boston. There they're having the Tea Party issues, right? So he's kind of pushing it. And so that's why Jefferson's saying, you do it. And finally Adams says, no, there are three reasons why you must do it. First, you are a Virginian, and a Virginian should be seen to be the head of this business because Virginia was the most wealthy and the largest colony. Second, I am obnoxious and unpopular, and you are very much otherwise. And third, you write 10 times better than I do. You can imagine that conversation between friends today, couldn't you? And there it is, and Adams memorialized it. And so, yes, Jefferson writes it in 2 weeks in rooms he had rented from a bricklayer on the outskirts of Boston. Of Philadelphia, of course. And the picture in the book even captures Jefferson's laptop. Now, it was not a device for computing. It was his traveling desk. And Chris Ellison, the artist, did just a beautiful job of capturing that desk with Jefferson's favorite mockingbird. Maybe we're taking liberties here. We don't know the favorite mockingbird, Dick, who was with him at that time. But there he is on Jefferson's shoulder. And those three ideas are really the heart of the book.
0: Okay. Now, if you would read the quote, if you don't mind.
1: Sure.
0: That you have at the beginning of your book.
1: Sure. If you'll forgive me, I can probably do it without the glasses.
0: Having you read that, because in my reading of this book, John Adams plays an outsized role. So I want to ask your view on John Adams after
1: That's fair. You will never know how much it costs the present generation to preserve your freedom. I hope you will make good use of it. John Adams.
0: Why? Why'd you put that at the beginning?
1: Can I segue into that through the three ideas? Because they're all related. What is the Declaration about? What is the heart of this book? It's about three big ideas that Jefferson put in that document, that we're all of us created equal. All of us. That each of us has unalienable rights that come not from government, but from our Creator. And third, that we have the right to rule ourselves. Those three ideas were radical at the time. Nobody in the world basically believed them. I mean, the newspapers in Britain said the Americans have declared for themselves an unalienable right to discuss nonsense, something like that. But those were three perfect ideas, and we've been gifted them. And I think sometimes we take them for granted, perhaps. They're like the air we breathe, the water we swim in. But aren't they remarkable? Are we perfect? No. Do we have work to do on them? Yes. Were they perfect, the men who wrote them? Absolutely not. Okay? But we've been working on them. They're kind of our nation's report card. You know, Lincoln, as the book talks about this too, Lincoln in the Civil War said, how can you possibly have slavery and declare all men to be equal? Come back to the truths that are in the Declaration. The women in Seneca Falls in 1848, the beginning of the women's suffrage movement, said, yeah, all men are equal, and so are women. And Martin Luther King, 1963, spoke of the Declaration as a promissory note. And I think that's right. And it's a way for us, when we've lost our way sometimes, and when we're wondering what we need to do next, there it is. There's the message for us.
0: So are we moving toward those goals, or are we moving away from them currently, 250 years later?
1: Oh, gosh. Everybody's got an opinion on that, okay? And everybody has an opinion on that on every day. All I can tell you with certainty is that the truths are there. And that Frederick Douglass is right. Hold on to the Declaration in all you do, all the time, by whatever means.
0: I know you're familiar with the arc of history theory, bending towards justice. Are we arcing in the right direction, in your view?
1: I am not a sociologist, okay? I am not, and certainly not a crystal ball reader, okay? All I know is that we have the tools that we've been given, right? We've been given that as our creed. It's not a nation that we share a common religion, a common ethnicity. What we share is a creed, a belief in those three ideas, that we can rule ourselves, that you and I are equal, regardless of our, you know, birth. None of us is king. Nobody's going to be a queen. I'm not a prince. You're not a pauper. We're equal. And that we have rights. We have the right to worship freely. We have the right to speak our minds, well-informed or poorly, all right, among others. And that's a remarkable gift in the history of the world. Look through history. Where have those things been realized? Even come close to being realized? Even offered? Even promised? Even hoped for? And how about our world today? It's an incredible inheritance we have. Yes.
0: Sometimes it's lamented that it was 56 white, landowning, some slave-owning males who signed the Declaration of Independence. I mean, it's a fact. How do
1: yes.
0: you, is it, does it matter?
1: It does matter. Of course, everything matters, okay? All facts matter, right? That is a fact, all right? It is also a fact that they suffered tremendously for those three ideas. It is also a fact that a lot of people did too, right? As we talk about in the book, they could hardly have done it alone, right? They were supported by thousands of ordinary men, women, children, enslaved persons to make the revolution happen, to give us this chance. We talk about, you know, James Armistead Lafayette, who is a double agent for Washington in the Battle of Yorktown. Right, and he could go back and forth between Washington's troops and Cornwallis's troops because he wasn't taken seriously as a slave, an enslaved person. Vital to the victory at Yorktown, the final battle, major battle of the Revolution. We talk about Emily Geiger, an 18-year-old young woman who's charged with passing a message from one Patriot general to another. She's on horseback, 18 years old. She gets captured by British troops halfway through her journey. She memorizes the message. She swallows the message. She escapes the British troops and she rides on. Or Nathaniel Hale, right? 21 years old. Spy for his country. And we all know this, how he died, right? I regret that I have but one life to lose for my country, he said. So are we perfect? Heck no. Does it matter? All of it matter. Yes, all of it matters. But what really matters is fallible as they were, as imperfect, sometimes wildly courageous, and sometimes wildly wrong as they were, they gave us three great ideas that are perfect.
0: Reminder, Yorktown was fought in 1781, but the war didn't end until 1783.
1: I know, the whole thing goes on and on. And there are some terrible skirmishes in which people needlessly lost their lives, right? But that was the last major battle. And there, too, one of the signers, okay? Imperfect, human. Do we have reason to have questions about him? Absolutely. But look at what he did too. Thomas Nelson Jr. All right. He was head of the Virginia militia at the Battle of Yorktown. Saw that his house had been occupied by British troops, and legend has it ordered his men to fire on his own home. After the war, he died impoverished, like a lot of the founders did. All right. And when he was dying, poor, at his deathbed, he was asked reportedly, you know, do you regret it? And he said, I'd do it all over again.
2: Justice Neil Gorsuch, author of Heroes of 1776.
0: Thousands and thousands of books on the Revolutionary Era. What do you add to the canon?
1: Yeah, the humanity, I hope. The humanity. These were people. Imperfect. Totally. Completely, but real people just like you and me doing extraordinary things. Are you going to be the patriot who stands up and helps carry the torch for the next generation? Are you going to be the loyalist who turns his back on it? Are you going to be somebody who doesn't care? And I hope maybe the book inspires kids to think about the choice they have to make in their own times.
0: 1776, Declaration of Independence. 1787, the Constitution of the United States. How much disarray was there in that period of our history?
1: Oh, the Articles of Confederation? Complete disarray. Absolutely. There's always disarray in a democracy. You have to start with that premise, right? But there was an exceptional amount of disarray during the Articles of Confederation. We'd gone from a system where the king was in charge of everything, right? Very centralized powers. But yet we'd had this colonial experience with very diffuse powers that we liked having things to ourselves. So we completely rejected any central authority, more or less, and made a very weak central government. And it made it very difficult to do simple things like transport goods from Boston to Virginia without it getting taxed 17 times along the way by every state involved. Simple things like that were very difficult and inspired Madison and others to bring together the Constitutional Convention that led to our Constitution, as you say, in 1777, 1778.
0: Approved in September of 1787, we the people of the United States, in order to form a more perfect union, establish justice, ensure domestic tranquility, provide for the common defense, promote the general welfare, etc., etc. How do you define the common welfare and the general good?
1: The general welfare clause is really Congress's to define. I've always thought of that as kind of their scope of what it grants them certain powers for legislation. In terms of my role in it, my role in the general welfare as a judge is to make sure that the other branches are following the Constitution and the laws and how they interact with each other and with the American people. So that's my contribution. I can think of it that way. I'm just part of the puzzle, right? That's one of the genius things about the Constitution, of course, is it divided power so many ways, right? Across the federal government, three branches. You know, vertically between the federal government and the states, it divided power. And within each branch, they're all divided as well in their own ways. And here in the judiciary, you know, I'm one of nine. And my contribution to the general welfare of all of us is to try and make sure that, you know, in the cases and controversies that come before the courts, that you get a neutral judge who isn't responsive to political pressures, right? I'm not answerable to either party. I've got life tenure. And my job is to faithfully apply the cases without respect to persons that come before me so that everybody has their legal rights a fair shot.
0: For some people, me, the court system is utterly confusing.
1: Yeah.
0: And it's just this block I have, and I've really, really tried to figure it out. But when we walked in here, we saw groups of school children and tourists going through the court, et cetera. How do you try to teach what the court system is to younger people or to older people such as myself?
1: Well, to young people, it's pretty simple. I start pretty simply if we're talking about little people. So you need somebody to answer. When you have a fight with Johnny, where do you go? Well, we go to an adult, probably, like your teacher, yes. And your teacher is not supposed to like Johnny or Billy better, right? Right? And it's supposed to be fair, right? Yep. And apply the rules. Yep. Okay, that's me. That's what I do. All right? I used to tell my children when I was a lawyer, I help people with their problems. And we go to somebody like a teacher to argue over who's right under the rules. And I think that's still a fair description of what I try to do. Yeah. Not make the law? Would you want nine old people to make all the laws we live by in this country? That would not be a democracy. That would not be we the people, right? That would not be consistent with the Declaration's promise of self-rule. But you would want maybe nine old people who have life tenure, who don't care what anybody says about them, who will apply the law. And that way you know if you're the unpopular guy and you might just be someday the unpopular guy. You're going to get a fair shake under the rules, under the laws and the Constitution. That's the idea.
0: Is life tenure democratic?
1: Oh, of course nothing is totally democratic. If we don't sit around, all 330 million or 350, I don't know, a lot of us, right? Sit around every day and vote on everything, do we? That would not be a sensible system either, right? So we vote for people who do some of that work for us, all right? So nothing is totally democratic in our system. You know, we wouldn't do anything else if all we did was sit around and vote all day. We have a Republican form of government, as Franklin put it, and it's up to us to keep it.
0: Justice Gorsuch, there always seems to be a veil around the Supreme Court. Is that important to you to essentially be in an ivory tower away from everyone else?
1: Boy, I don't feel that at all.
0: Maybe, again, it's my confusion about the whole court
1: system. You, C-SPAN, broadcast all of our arguments in the courtroom.
0: Audio only.
1: Audio only.
0: What about cameras?
1: Audio only. I'm just telling you. You asked me, do I feel behind a veil? I'm answering you. I feel like the whole world's listening to everything we hear in argument, and then we produce our final opinions once we've thought it through and discussed, and there it is for everybody to read. Everything we think about the case, our final thoughts, there you are. They're available to you. Now, how many people choose to sit down with a glass of wine in front of the fire and crack open the U.S. reports? I don't know, but there it is. It's available. Yeah. And I think it's very much like the founders imagined for us, right? They wanted, you know, as we talk about in the book, one of the things they fought against was that judges weren't neutral. Right? That part of what the king had done was gotten rid of judges and juries, local judges and juries, and assigned vice admiralty judges, his own men, all right, who were responsible only to him, who didn't have life tenure or any protections. So you ask why we have the system we have. It's because they lived the opposite. They lived it when judges were responsive to either the people or the king in that case. And they didn't want that for us.
2: Justice Neil Gorsuch, author of Heroes of 1776.
0: You have two former chief justices over your shoulders, John Marshall and Roger Taney.
1: Yeah.
0: What's your take on those two guys?
1: Well, they're like so much about history. It's complicated, isn't it? Right? But they have lessons for us, as all pages of history do. If you don't study Marshall, if you don't know who he is, you don't know the wonder of our federal judiciary and its remarkable and important power and place, any democratic though it may be, in ensuring the continuity of our republic. And if you don't know who Taney is, you don't know a lot about why we fought a civil war and how much trouble judges can cause too, when they don't simply follow the Constitution but try and solve crises themselves in ways that are inconsistent with the Constitution and laws, when they make things up, when they, instead of fairly applying the laws, something you'd want nine old people to do, start making the laws. So for me, you ask at a very high level of generality, they both teach me something.
0: Have you ever changed your mind or preconceived notion that you have about a case during oral argument?
1: Absolutely. Absolutely. That's why we do it. It's part of the process. The judicial process starts with, I get a pile of briefs. I take home maybe that many briefs and cases that I read for a case. I then talk to my law clerks who've done the same, and we think we know something. And then I go into oral argument. I learn a whole lot I didn't know. From my colleagues, from the lawyers. Remember, the lawyers have been living and breathing with the case for 2 years, right? I've had 2 weeks to get into the case that they'd lived. So yes, of course they teach me things. And then after that, we go to a conference room where it's just the nine of us, and we go around the table and we listen respectfully as each of us offers our point of view on the case. And I'm learning throughout that whole process. Yeah.
0: April 29th, 2022. The leak of the Dobbs case. What was the impact on the justices?
1: Well, I think you know, we talked about the vital importance of an independent judiciary and how our framers recognized that and wanted it for us. And I do think we need to think about how to preserve that, right? How do we ensure, just going back to like the vice admiralty courts that we talked about earlier, right? How do we ensure we don't wind up in a system where judges aren't doing the things that we need them to do, aren't able to do the things we need them to do? We need them to be able to listen carefully to lawyers, to each other, to the legal arguments. We need them to be able to talk to one another, all right? And try and reach consensus, right? Come to a judgment. We need them to be able to write their thoughts down candidly and share them with one another in order to persuade, convince, modify points of view. And then we need them to be able to produce that material. And anything that interferes with that process is something we should all take seriously.
0: When there are people outside this building protesting, can you hear them in your chambers?
1: No, I'm afraid I can't. It's a rather large building, yeah. But I welcome them. I often see them when I'm coming to work, of course, and that's our First Amendment liberty, and I rejoice in that.
0: You know, the heroes of 1776, it really evokes danger, in a sense, in this book of what was happening and all the chaos. Are the problems we face today, 250 years later, greater, equal to, less than?
1: Yeah, I don't have a crystal ball. I can't tell you. But I can tell you that what feels unique to us, of course, feels unique to us, I think, because we're alive now, right? And when you read a page of history or two, you realize that a lot of the things that you feel or that you think you're observing in the world around you are things that other people felt too and observed in their world. And in that, there is something to learn, right? You're going to learn you're not alone, and you may learn how to handle those challenges too. They might have something to offer you, either because you agree with them or disagree with them. You might learn something, right? And I think that's part of what the revolution has to teach us, absolutely. And it has, I think the final message is, you gotta know this stuff, right? If you want to preserve a creedal nation that isn't dependent upon race or ethnicity or religion to survive, but is based on ideas, people have to know what those are. They have to know the history, where they came from. There's no other way. They need to know the mistakes were made. They need to know the challenges that they feel are not unique. They need to know what the options are from history on how to respond to the current crisis. Okay? And Washington understood this. I mean, in his final speech, one of them, at the end of his presidency, said, we need a national university to teach these things for a republic to survive. You know, Jefferson said, if you want an ignorant and free nation, you want something that has never existed in the history of the world and never will. Yes, yes. Read, read, read. Learn, learn, learn. And that is how to preserve our future, because the baton is going to pass to the next generation from ours very quickly. Are you going to pick it up? Are you going to be ready for it? Or are you going to let that creedal nation baton drop?
0: What have you gotten right in the last 9 years as a Supreme Court justice?
1: Oh, it's practice, practice, practice. They say, well, you practice law. Right? They never say you're perfect in law. They say you practice law.
0: Is this your favorite job you've had? Appeals court judge, private practice, et cetera, et cetera?
1: Some of my best friends are people I practiced law with and against 30 years ago. Okay? And if you told me my life would have been spent with them trying cases, I would have been thrilled beyond belief. I love being a lawyer. I love being a lawyer. I love being having the opportunity to serve at the Department of Justice. I loved being a law clerk here about 1,000 years ago.
0: You clerk for?
1: I clerked for Byron White and Tony Kennedy, and I loved it. And I remember, you know, events in this room with those men. I love being a circuit judge. I've loved every job I've had. That's the honest answer.
0: You replaced Antonin Scalia.
1: Well, I don't know about replaced. I succeeded him.
0: Did you, before he died in, 2016, did you get to know him at all?
1: A bit. Absolutely, yes. We certainly shared a lot of views. I found him very inspirational as a young lawyer, and in later life had the opportunity to fish with him. I love the fly fish. I'm from Colorado. It's a thing we do. Justice Scalia grew up in New York and took up fly fishing late in life. The best I can say for him is that he fished with the enthusiasm of a New Yorker. Rather than drop a fly gently where you know the trout is, he thought the better way was to slap the water as hard as he possibly could, as if his enthusiasm would induce the fish to rise. It doesn't work that way, in case you're wondering.
0: Welcome to New York. You've been labeled several things. We tend to label people: libertarian, conservative, originalist. Are those fair?
1: I think political labels don't really work when you come to judicial philosophy, right? I think they're two different things. Are you a Republican, a Democrat, a conservative, a libertarian? Those things mean things in the political sphere about how you vote and policies you favor. The big divide among judges who do the kind of work I do, appellate judges, is how you interpret texts. It's an interpretive divide. And what we could call originalism says, okay, I should read this law and apply it according to how it's written. All right? And that's fair. All right? I can give you the reason for it. I can give you the critiques of it. All right? The other side might be called purposivism or living constitutionalism. And they say, we should look beyond the words to maybe the spirit that we think might be behind it. Okay? And that's where judges tend to disagree, and the outcomes that we reach tend to differ because of we take one view of interpretation or the other. I'm happy to talk about the pluses and minuses of them, but that's the gist of what causes us to disagree. Having said that, I got to tell you, I think our judicial system, I think this country is a miracle. I think Daniel Webster was right. 6,000 years of human history it took for the people to be able to rule themselves wisely and respectful of one another's rights. 6,000 years. And he said, don't expect miracles to repeat. Here's a miracle, I think, in our legal system and the rule of law in this country. You guys, you Americans, you file about 50 million lawsuits a year. Right? You're a litigious lot. Okay? All right. The Supreme Court, this court, we're hearing. We hear 70 cases a year. What happened to the rest? Okay? And the answer is they almost all get resolved at the trial court or by lower courts of appeals unanimously. We can disagree about the facts in those cases. Was the light red? Was it green? You're going to get on the stand and say one thing. She's going to get on the stand and say the other, and the jury's going to believe somebody. Okay, that's the facts. But the law, that thou shalt not run a red light, and you can go on green, everybody agrees that's the law, right? That's not a real question. 99.9% of cases, no matter how complex the issues, the law is reasonably clear and stable, and judges agree on it. Okay, there are only 70 cases in this country in federal law, where there's lower court judges who actually disagree on what the law means. What the law requires them, what the Constitution means in these circumstances, what the statute says, and how it—that's it. I think that's incredible. I think it's really incredible when you dig down on those 70 cases. There are 9 of us, appointed by 5 presidents over 30 years. Can you get 9 of your friends to agree on where to go to lunch? Okay. You give us the 70 hardest cases. We are unanimous in resolving them 40% of the time. 40% of the cases where the lower courts have disagreed, we agree unanimously. That takes work. That takes listening to one another. That takes collaboration. Now you say, well, what about the 6-3s or the 5-4s where we divide? That's about a third of our docket. Okay? Only about half of those are the 6-3s or 5-4s you may be thinking of. The rest are split in multitudinous ways. And those numbers, that third and that 40%, are the same as they were in 1945, when Franklin Roosevelt appointed 8 of the 9 justices to the Supreme Court. The rule of law in this country is enormously stable. And it is something not perfect, and the people in it are not perfect, but it's something that we should be incredibly proud of. It is the envy of the world.
0: Is the tradition of collegiality in the Supreme Court as strong as it was 10 years ago, 20 years ago?
1: You know, I remember when I was a law clerk here, okay? And I remember that was more than 30 years ago. And I remember Justice Scalia booming down the hall with a very strong point of view, okay? And I remember Ruth Ginsburg, who had a different point of view. And I remember Steve Breyer and Tony, every strong people with strong points of view who were able to work together. What do I see today? I see some of the same people, some different people with strong points of view. We differ, you know, on whether we're originalists or living constitutionalists. But I'll tell you what unites us. We love the Constitution. We love the Declaration of Independence. We love this country.
0: Do you consider the other eight your friends?
1: I do.
0: Two final questions.
1: Without a shadow of a doubt.
0: Two final questions. You skillfully and lawyerly avoided the question of cameras in the courtroom. You did not give an answer to that. Should cameras be allowed in the Supreme Court?
1: That's something that we haven't, that has not come up since I've been here in any earnest way. I'd want to think about, but my instinct is no. My instinct is it works pretty well. We talked about before you change things, shouldn't you know its history and why it is the way it is? And I'd say things work really pretty well the way they are. What problem am I solving for? You'd have to persuade me that there's a problem that needs to be solved. And I just am not sure I see that. The transparency of our branch of government, where you hear every word uttered, you see every brief filed, and you can read the final opinion of every member of the court, is unbelievably transparent. And it works in a way that I think if you brought back the founders from this book and said, look at the justices. Here are nine old people in a room reading briefs, listening to arguments, talking among themselves, disagreeing, right? But all faithfully trying to apply the Constitution. They said that's exactly what we had in mind.
0: What if we did that with the other branches, though? We didn't show the press conferences from the White House or didn't show the Congress or the hearings. Would that be...
1: I'm not going to tell anybody else how to do their business, all right? I got my lane, they got theirs, all right? And, oh, by the way, they have to run for office, but that's a whole other thing.
0: Heroes of 1776, who's your hero in this book?
1: Oh, there's so many. Oh, my goodness. We've talked about a few. I'll give you one last one. You alluded to him earlier. Caesar Rodney, all right? They've been debating independence in June of 1776. And it was so controversial even then, they put the debate aside till July 1st. And then on July 1st, they can't get a unanimous agreement. All right? They're torn. And among other things, they send word to Caesar Rodney, who's 80 miles away, suffering from cancer, would refuse to go to England to get treatment for it. Because he was such a patriot, he wanted to be here to fight for his country. And he rode 80 miles on a horseback through a thunderstorm to cast a tie-breaking vote the next day. All right? Are we going to have disagreements? You betcha. Are we going to vote and self-rule and work together to overcome those disagreements? We have. We can. Now the torch is in your hands.
0: Justice Neil Gorsuch, along with Janie Nitze, are the authors of Heroes of 1776, The Story of the Declaration of Independence, and we appreciate your allowing us to come up here to the Supreme Court and talk with you.
1: It's been a delight to have you. Thank you.
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4: 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And then Christian Science Monitor, Washington Bureau Chief Linda Feldman, on White House News of the Day and a preview of the week ahead. Also, Cato Institute policy analyst Tad DeHaven on the Trump administration taking equity stakes in private companies and concerns about federal stock holdings. C-SPAN's Washington Journal. 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Well, Congress returns facing a June 1st deadline to pass filibuster-proof legislation funding Immigration and Customs Enforcement and Border Patrol through 2029, the end of President Trump's term. Republican lawmakers are using the budget reconciliation process, an attempt to fast-track and pass the bill without Democratic support by that deadline. House Budget Committee Chair Jody Arrington said the funding is needed to avoid future shutdowns of the federal immigration enforcement agencies.
5: It'll be a couple weeks. Everyone's committed. It's straightforward. We're not loading it up with anything. I've had a lot of questions about a lot of different items going into this. But it's just ICE and CBP. It's regular order. It's normal operations. It's just extended for 3 years so we don't find ourselves back here.
4: House Budget Committee Chair Arrington calls this ICE funding process regular order, but it's an unusual procedure only being used so Republicans can pass the bill without the support of Democrats. Leaders plan to move the bill through committees and then onto the House and Senate floors for final votes so it can be sent to President Trump's desk by the June 1st deadline. Watch live coverage of the budget process over the next 2 weeks in the House on C-SPAN, the Senate on C-SPAN 2, on our free video app C-SPAN Now, and our website, cspan.org.
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7: Welcome back. The panel is here. Jonathan Martin, senior political columnist and politics bureau chief for Politico. New York Times White House correspondent Tyler Pager. Republican strategist Matt Gorman. And Ashley Etienne, former communications director for Vice President Harris and Speaker Pelosi. And our newest Meet the Press contributor. Ashley, congratulations. Welcome to all of you. J. Mart, I have to start with you. We have to talk about redistricting. You heard my conversation with Senator Booker. Who has the edge right now heading into the midterms?
8: Well, on the topic of reapportionment, clearly it's the GOP.
7: Yeah.
8: On the broader question of who is, I think, better for this fall in terms of the political environment, Democrats still have an advantage. I think you have an environment right now in which a sitting president is in the 30s in terms of his approval rating. That bodes well for the party out of power. That said, I think that this climb got a little steeper this past week for the Democratic Party because of the combination of what happened in Virginia and obviously the Supreme Court ruling on the VRA. It's going to be harder for them to get back the majority. I still think the odds are that it happens, but make no mistake, this was the best week Donald Trump has had in months, and I think it's now going to be more of a challenge for Democrats this fall. I just think that the environment is unlikely to get better for the GOP this fall unless gas prices come down significantly by Labor Day. It's hard to see how Democrats wouldn't still take back the House and still have a chance to take back the Senate.
7: Tyler, given those headwinds, given what J. Mart lays out, what are your sources inside the White House telling you about how they feel about this moment?
9: They feel vindicated and validated in a strategy that drew a lot of criticism from Republicans around the country. This was an ambitious gambit led by Donald Trump and his top advisors to redraw the maps nationwide. And there was a lot of Sunday morning quarterbacking after Democrats won that referendum in Virginia. Republicans inside the White House, Donald Trump's top aides and allies, were confident in their strategy that this was going to give them a fighting chance to recapture or to maintain the majority in the House. I think they still recognize the political realities that Jay March just laid out, just how difficult this environment is, but they feel a lot more confident in this strategy after the latest developments.
7: Matt, take us inside your conversations in Republican circles. What are folks saying about the prospects of holding on to the House, the Senate, in the wake of this week, which was by all accounts a very strong week legally for the GOP?
8: Yeah, the words I keep hearing are measured optimism. Exactly right. This is the best week President Trump and our party's had, I think, probably all year. Indiana, Virginia, the jobs numbers, even the NRCC had some pretty good battleground polling coming out. I mean, look, I'm not naive. History is not on our side on this. Gas prices need to come way down. President's job approval needs to go up. That's going to take real work. I think also Virginia changed the psychology around redistricting a little bit. You know, the conduct of Louise Lucas and Democrats breaking their own Constitution, it was the release valve in many respects. So expect in the weeks ahead, Southern legislatures may have gone one or two or waited till 2028 to change their districts. They're all systems go, no, all gas, no brake for this year.
7: Ashley, what strategy should Democrats employ? You heard the language from Hakeem Jeffries accusing the Supreme Court of trying to rig the election. Really strong language there. Is that the right tactic? Do you think Democrats can still win?
10: I absolutely think that's the right tactic. And I think Democrats feel very optimistic about, not measured, and overwhelmingly optimistic about the chances come November. And that's because you cannot gerrymander out the reality of what's happening on the ground in the American people's lives. You've got skyrocketing gas prices. You've got the president who's underwater on everything from the war in Iran to the economy. So Democrats are going to continue to weaponize and capitalize on that. You know, and so if we say that the Republican Party had an incredible week, the biggest loser over the last 2 weeks has been American democracy. We've seen an undermining of the Voting Rights Act and a systematic attempt, as the senator said, on the part of this administration to undermine the economic and political power of black Americans. They're not going to stand by and take that. I'm hearing now that there's going to be protests all over the country, starting in Selma, Alabama, next weekend on the Edmund Pettus Bridge, and they're going to continue to make this point that not only do we need a high voter turnout, but it's going to be necessary if we want to reverse these maps at some point.
7: Ashley, I'm going to stick on you because I want to ask you about this big debate roiling inside the Democratic Party. Should the DNC release its autopsy report? You just heard Senator Cory Booker say yes. Chair Kevin Martin was asked about this week. Here's what he had to say. I'm going to get your reaction on the other side.
11: Why not release the full report? What's in the report that you wouldn't want?
12: Well, first off,
11: there's
12: no smoking gun in the report. And I know that's what everyone's so eager to learn. The smoking gun. Guess what, John?
11: But if there's no smoking gun, why wouldn't you just release it then?
12: Because we want to keep the focus on the lessons.
7: No smoking gun, but we want to keep the focus on the lessons. A really extraordinary exchange there, Ashley. Do you think Ken Martin and the DNC will be pressured into releasing this report?
10: Absolutely. I said on the show about a month ago that the DNC should release the autopsy. The Vice President Harris has amplified that call. Here's what I'm being told, Kristen. I'm being told that the Democratic Party is going to release the autopsy in a matter of weeks. And it's going to include four things. It's going to include, one, an assessment of the organizing infrastructure of the party, an assessment of messaging and media strategy, as well as fundraising, and how and where the money was spent. And that's going to be the most explosive part, because there's speculations that decisions were made by campaign leadership to line their pockets rather than actually advance a strategy to win the election. That is really the question that's on the table here that I think is causing a lot of people to want to discard and brush this under the rug. And I'm also hearing that Ken Martin is suffering a lot of pressure. He wants transparency, but there's pressure from within the party, the DNC, and campaign leadership to bury this report.
7: Jay Martin, weigh in on that. That would be explosive.
13: There's no reason to keep hiding this thing, because the stories are going to keep coming out, speculating what's in there. Memorial Day weekend, Ken, come on. Friday afternoon, man, you can do this. It's prime time, baby. Let's get it out. It's an easy call. You're on the verge of having a fantastic cycle. And by the way, I've covered past midterms in which there was unhappiness with party chairs. Howard Dean in 2006, Michael Steele in 2010, and guess what? It didn't matter, because the political environment environment matters a lot more than who the DNC or the RNC chair is. Put the thing out, talk about what happened in 24, and then move on to 2026. I don't know for the life of me why they're keeping this debate going, because it's only going to cause more and more stories. So I have the moment here.
7: Tyler.
9: Yeah, I mean, I think there is just now become this cycle of, are they going to do it or are they not going to do it? And it's just a way for Democrats to express their anxiety about the political moment and the opportunity that they see ahead. And there's not a whole lot of upside to continuing this cycle. And so, as Jamart said, the pressure valve is, Cory Booker's calling, Kamala Harris is calling. There's very few Democrats saying don't release this. And so at a certain point...
13: Anxiety in Democrats? Is that a thing?
10: Well, they're not saying it publicly, but they're definitely saying it behind the scenes. And because there's a lot of people who are going to be implicated in what actually happened.
7: Matt, let me just get you away on the buzz within the Republican Party, which is, will it be Rubio or J.D. Vance?
13: Yeah, here we go.
14: There are some structural differences, I think, that people haven't pointed out yet. Two people can't be affected by the Hatch Act. One of them can't run. The other is J.D. Vance. So J.D. can fly around, campaign, raise money, and stay VP. Rubio would have to resign, and all of that stuff would have to be paid for by hard campaign dollars, dollars that would be disclosed within 100 days to who? The White House at political operation and the sitting vice president. So everybody should keep that in mind as well. As you talk about this drama, which I think is large part manufactured.
13: Matt knows who the stronger nominee would be for his party in 2020, but he won't say it on the air. Come on, Borman.
14: The sitting vice president always has an advantage.
7: Right. Well, look, we are going to continue to track all of this very carefully. What a great Mother's Day conversation. Thanks, everyone.
13: Happy Mother's Day.
7: Thank you.
15: The Meet the Press panel includes Politico senior political columnist and Politics Bureau chief Jonathan Martin, New York Times White House correspondent Tyler Pager, Republican strategist Matt Gorman, and former communications director for Vice President Harris, Ashley Etienne.
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16: So let's bring in the Roundtable Bernie Sanders 2020 campaign manager, Faz Shakir, PUC chief Washington correspondent Leanne Caldwell, and former GOP Congressman Charlie Dent of Pennsylvania, who represented Allentown until 2018. Welcome to all of you. Happy Mother's Day to you, Leanne. Fez, I want to start with you. You saw that map that Rick Klein had, the Virginia decision, the voting rights decision, the map that the New York Times laid out. It has been quite a 10 days.
17: Yeah, it just certainly is challenging for many Democrats now with this map. That, nevertheless, I still remain optimistic that we can gain the House. I will say that you talked in your segment about the racial dilution of power, and that's certainly happening. But in addition to that, Martha, you remember about a year ago this time, Republicans passed a bill to cut Medicaid and give tax cuts to the rich. Well, now the second step of that is to take the people who are on Medicaid in some of these districts, some of the poorest districts in America, Memphis, Louisiana, New Orleans and Louisiana, Mobile, Alabama, taking those voters and diluting them with wealthier suburbs and taking the power away from many of the people who were the subject of the cuts from Donald Trump.
16: And Charlie, if you want to react to that, you can. But also, this is a tough time for Republicans, despite what just happened. Do you see them holding the House?
18: At this point, I don't think it's likely that Republicans can hold the House. And with respect to redistricting, but Republicans are diluting a lot of Republican seats as well as Democratic seats. And I think they've overreached in states like Texas. I mean, I think Republicans would be lucky to win three of those five seats that they drew. They're probably going to overreach in Florida. In Virginia, even though they lost on the Republicans lost in the Democrats just had their map overturned. There's still two Republican seats at great risk in Virginia. So right now, I just don't see a path for Republicans to take back the House. Things can change, but right now the headwinds and dynamics are just not in their favor.
16: And forgive me, I have allergy attacks right now, but Leanne, whichever side wins in November, this map will change. I know Congressman Jim Clyburn said about half of the members of the Congressional Black Caucus wouldn't be on the Hill had there not been those changes to the Voting Rights Act that the Supreme Court has now struck down.
19: Yeah, and the outcome could be that the Congressional Black Caucus and the Black Power in Congress could absolutely be diluted after these new maps as well. You know, I was talking to Senator Warnock about this. He says that he is a product also of the Voting Rights Act. And I asked him, well, in these days, is it actually necessary for the Voting Rights Act to exist? Things have changed since the 60s. And he said there are still efforts to continue to marginalize voters, especially voters of color. And that's why he says it's necessary.
16: So, Fez, what do you think Democrats do here?
17: Well, certainly I think that right now the biggest advantage that they have is that there's a desire to check Donald Trump's power. And increasingly, even if you don't believe in some of the Democratic policies, as you saw in the Democratic shutdown over the Department of Homeland Security funding, there was an effort by Democrats, rightly, to hold Kristi Noem accountable, who no longer sits in the position, Greg Bovino, who was the head of CBP,

0: President Trump targeted for opposing him on redistricting lost their seats.
1: Yeah, I mean, I wouldn't read too much into this. Look, one of the Republicans, one of the incumbents won, the other one might win, but there's one of those other seats that could easily flip to the Democrats. So Donald Trump is essentially king of the Republican Party, but he's presiding over a dwindling empire. The base is actually shrinking, and this doesn't have any impact on the midterm election. Doesn't change those dynamics in any way, shape, or form. So I think, frankly, they wasted a lot of money to flip a few seats because they didn't like the incumbent. They wasted a lot of money for no good reason. They could have spent that money on Virginia or California, but they spent it in Indiana.
0: Leanne, you wrote this week that President Trump's operation made clear that he not only defeated his dissenters, but showed what happens to Republicans who try to defy the White House. Not exactly on the lines with what Charlie said. Does that work nationwide, in your view?
2: Yeah, it was a message to Republicans to not cross the president. Absolutely. And you're seeing that's why some of these states have, after the Voting Rights Act decision, moving extremely quickly to try to implement based on the new court decision. They don't want the wrath of the president. But I will say it took an enormous amount of money for the president to prevail in Indiana. They spent about $15 million, his allies, in state Senate races that usually cost $30,000, $40,000, maybe $100,000, $200,000.
0: And so they were just ads constantly.
2: Yes. And so it was a dynamic that the White House had to put it. They put in a lot of political power behind that. And it was absolutely necessary after a series of losses. They had to prove that they were able to win again after California. The voters in Virginia rejected the Republicans in their redistricting effort. Of course, the courts prevailed. But it was a much needed win for this White House.
3: But, you know, that $15 million spent, chump change for the Trump orbit right now. Because they have, are sitting on literally hundreds of millions of dollars that they're choosing what they're going to do with. And because of the way he's been enacting his administration so corruptly, so many of the biggest funders have funded not only his ballrooms and, you know, his desires for all kinds of personal favors, but in addition, they've filled his campaign coffers. Now, his next test is going to be Thomas Massie in Kentucky. And I'm not a Republican, but I am hoping that Thomas Massie survives this and beats Donald Trump. And if he does so, I think it might mark the beginning of a time in which many more Republicans will be comfortable standing up and disagreeing with the president, hopefully, if Massie can survive that race.
0: Charlie, I want to turn to you about Pennsylvania. You saw those voters I spoke with remain fully behind the president. He's not on the ballot. How do you think he affects things now still? I mean, they clearly had some issues with what was going on, even though their support was strong. But again, he's not the guy on the ballot.
1: Well, he's not on the ballot, but people are coming out in many cases to vote against him. He is a turnout machine for the Democrats. And that district you visit, I live in Allentown, Pennsylvania, and it is the swingiest district in the swingiest state in the country. But I think sometimes we should be talking less to the diehard Trump voters and talking to these independent voters and soft Trump voters who right now have misgivings. And this is why Republicans are trailing in the polls right now. They're just getting clobbered among independents. So I do see something happening, not just in Pennsylvania, but across the country, where so many Republican candidates are just running into such a headwind based on the affordability issues. And when the president's talking about ballrooms and the arch and all these other issues, there's the detachment that I think many voters see to their main concern.
0: And it is kind of that ballroom. A lot of people talked about that, too, just sort of this distractions when they really they might want to focus on what's happening. He clearly does not.
1: Well, yeah, they're worried about the high cost of gasoline, health care, electricity, food, health care. And here we are talking about the Great Gatsby and the Gilded Ballroom and talking about the arch. And we're talking about all sorts of things that, you know, none of these people are ever going to go to the ballroom. They're not going to go to the Kennedy Center. And so they're wondering, what about me? And I think that is the problem that we're facing.
0: Okay. Thanks to all of you again. Happy Mother's Day.
4: This week's Powerhouse Roundtable includes 2020 Bernie Sanders campaign manager Faz Shakir, PUC Chief Washington Correspondent Leanne Caldwell, and former Pennsylvania Republican Representative Charlie Dent.
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0: You can't earn $1 billion. You can get market power. You can break rules. You can do all sorts of things. You can abuse labor laws.
1: Yep.
0: You can pay people less than what they're worth.
1: Yep.
0: But you can't earn that, right?
1: That's right.
0: And so you have to create a myth that since you didn't earn that, you have to create a myth of earning it.
2: Okay, Congresswoman Alexandria Ocasio-Cortez sparking some heated debates about capitalism after those comments to progressive podcaster Ileana Glazer this week. It's time now to take it to our Sunday group. Sasha Burns, Politico White House Bureau Chief. Mark Thiessen, American Enterprise Institute Resident Fellow. Richard Fowler, Forbes Contributing Writer. And Josh Krashar, Editor-in-Chief of Jewish Insider. Great to have all of you here today.
3: Thanks for having us.
2: So the Congresswoman has continued to give an explanation or rebuttal to the rebuttal to her on X, saying, listen, they pay people an incredibly low wage. Then these workers have to be on government benefits. So we end up subsidizing what these billionaires are doing. But here's the Washington Post. Mark, as you know, not a super far right, crazy conservative publication. Their editorial board saying this. In what ways does Ocasio-Cortez believe that Taylor Swift, Michael Jordan, Jerry Seinfeld, Oprah Winfrey, or Beyonce broke the rules to accumulate their wealth? Who did they take advantage of? Does she think the FBI should investigate Illinois Governor J.B. Pritzker or Tom Steyer, the Democrat governor candidate for California governor? What about Democrat mega donor Alex Soros, a big fan of Ocasio-Cortez's? Mark.
4: Yeah, so George Soros started his life working as a railway porter and a waiter in London and earned $1 billion. Is she saying he didn't earn his money honestly? Oprah Winfrey grew up in poverty in rural Mississippi. She not only did she earn her money legally, but she gave away free cars on TV all the time. So, you know, there's a lot of Democratic billionaires out there. So, you know, what's amazing about America is we're the only country in the world where this could happen. Where people can do this. And I think the politics of envy is not going to be successful for the Democratic Party. Democrats lost in 2024 because Joe Biden promised to come in and be a moderate. And instead, the Democratic Party went far left. And after Trump won, they're continuing to double down on socialism. They need a little bit less socialism and a little more triangulation in 1990s centrist Democratic policies.
2: A la Bill Clinton.
4: Yes.
2: Okay, so we know that a lot of the big money did trickle to Democrats in the last election. They had a lot of big superstar names, big billionaires on their ticket. No Opinion, who is a popular econ blogger, he describes himself as center-left liberal. Here's what he says. He says, I'm concerned that the Dems are becoming the party of millionaires who resent billionaires. Quote, I made my millions fair and square, but you cheated and exploited the workers to make your billions, you capitalist pig. Richard?
5: Listen, I hear that. I do think that, you know, I don't necessarily agree with the Congresswoman, but I do think the conversation that the Democratic Party is having is a conversation that the American people are having, right? And it's a conversation that's happening in kitchen tables all across this country. Americans are trying to figure out how to pay their bills. They're looking at their healthcare costs. They're looking at the cost of groceries. They're definitely looking at the cost of gas, and they're trying to figure out how to pay these bills, and how do we pay these bills in a world where these costs continue to go up, and there's no answers coming from Washington, and there's no answers coming from state capitals. So when we have a conversation about billionaires and them paying their fair share, I think a lot of Americans are saying, can they pay the same percentage in taxes that we pay, right? Can they pay the same percentage in tax that a teacher pays or a firefighter pays or a police officer pays? And I think that's what lawmakers are trying to do in many states, whether it's in California, whether it's in Illinois, whether it's in New York, or whether it's in Massachusetts. And in Massachusetts, they've done that, and they've used that money to fund schools. They've used that money to keep hospitals open. They've used that money to fill potholes. And I think the voters there really like that.
2: Well, Josh, we hear this a lot, that rich people are not paying their fair share. We know, I mean, tax data from the IRS shows us that, you know, the top earners are paying, in some cases, 70% of the taxes in their particular community.
6: Yeah, look, it's easy politics on both sides to campaign against the rich. But when you look at the results from the 2024 elections, who was Kamala Harris's base? Her main base of support was actually the wealthiest Americans. That's actually a shift from recent elections. And who are backing the socialist candidates running on the far left in a lot of these primaries? Their base of support is generally from the most wealthiest constituents and precincts in the country. So there's a paradox there. AOC's, if you look at her donors, a lot of multimillionaires, a lot of big moneyed supporters. So yeah, there is sort of this millionaire versus billionaire dynamic. But the Democratic Party has become more of a party of the wealthy over the last decade, and that's made it harder for these critiques against the wealthy and the affluent to really stick. They actually are proposing a lot of cultural policies that are out of touch with working class Americans. It's made it harder for them to win over average Americans.
2: Dasha.
1: I think your point is exactly the problem that Democrats are trying to fix right now. They lost the working class over the last decade. Trump tapped in, the billionaire tapped into the working class. And Democrats are starting to reckon with, okay, we need to address economic frustration. What they haven't figured out is the remedy and the rhetoric. Something like what AOC just said runs the risk of making people feel like the Democratic Party is more focused on punishing success instead of expanding economic opportunity. And that's something that Republicans have done a good job of pointing the finger at Democrats for doing. At the same time, AOC, Elizabeth Warren, Bernie Sanders, they have been able to tap into something that does pull well across ideological lines, which is frustration with the concentration of wealth among the few. So there's an opportunity there, but also a challenge in how it's executed.
2: Okay, I want each of you to give us the story you're watching the week ahead rather briskly. If you could do that, we'll start with you, Dasha.
1: I'll be brisk on maybe the most complicated topic of all time, which is AI. I'm watching very closely how the White House handles to regulate or not to regulate AI. Last week, there was some reporting that they were planning to do vetting of AI models, the government vetting that before it went out to the public. And then the White House very quickly tried to distance itself from that idea. Susie Wiles even putting out a post supporting AI innovation. It's going to be really complicated and extremely important to see how they navigate the line of regulation versus accelerating AI mm-hmm. growth.
2: It is a tricky question. Josh, what have you got?
6: Big week in the world of politics. Trump's test of dominating the Republican Party. He ousted 5 of the 7 Republican state senators in Indiana. Another big test coming this upcoming Saturday. Bill Cassidy on the ballot in a Republican primary in Louisiana. President Trump has endorsed Julia Letlow, the congresswoman. There's also a third candidate on the ballot. Cassidy could survive, possibly, but I think the polls are suggesting he could be the latest victim who's drawn Trump's ire and loses another Republican primary.
2: All right, Richard and Mark, even more briskly.
5: So one of the biggest inputs for America's farmers is fertilizer. Right now, the cost of fertilizer has jumped considerably. 60% of America's farmers are worried about these costs. And the main inputs for fertilizer comes from the Straits of Hormuz. And these costs are wild. I mean, in some places, we're talking about it's going from $139 an acre to $217 an acre. That's going to be have a direct impact on food prices in the next coming months.
4: So Reform Party in England swept the local and regional elections in what was a referendum on Keir Starmer. I guess the British people agree with Donald Trump that he's no Winston Churchill. And so now the question is, does Keir Starmer stay as prime minister? How long is he going to be done in the next few weeks? And does Nigel Farage become the next prime minister?
2: All right. Great topics. We'll watch them all this week. Panel, thank you very much. We'll see you next Sunday.
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7: AP News, I'm Marcela Sanchez. President Trump has rejected Iran's response to the latest U.S. proposal to end the Iran war. AP correspondent Mike Kempin reports.
8: In a social media post, Trump calls it totally unacceptable. Iran state media says Tehran rejected the proposal as amounting to surrender. Instead, Iran is insisting on war reparations by the U.S., full Iranian sovereignty over the Strait of Hormuz, an end to sanctions, and the release of seized Iranian assets. Speaking on ABC's This Week with George Stephanopoulos, the U.S. Ambassador to the United Nations, Mike Walls, says President Trump is giving diplomacy every chance possible.
9: We don't expect a regime that's been obsessed with a nuclear weapon to just give it up freely.
8: Iran's new supreme leader has issued new and decisive directives for the continuation of operations and powerful confrontation with enemies. I'm Mike Kempin.
7: Trump is expected to use his trip this week to China to urge Chinese President Xi Jinping to pressure Iran into making concessions and end the current limbo. A French woman and an American have tested positive for hantavirus, while another American is experiencing mild symptoms. The 3 were passengers on a cruise ship hit by the outbreak. The Americans and 15 others have landed in Omaha, Nebraska, where they'll be taken to a federally funded quarantine facility. Republicans returning to Washington today are facing questions about a $1 billion Senate security proposal that could help pay for Trump's ballroom. Democrats say they'll try to defeat it. The security proposal was put forward after a man was charged with trying to assassinate Trump at the White House Correspondents Association dinner last month. More stories at apnews.com. This is AP News.
10: Coming up on Washington Journal this morning, along with your calls and comments live. Reed Wilson, founder and editor-in-chief of Pluribus News, talks about redistricting efforts across the United States and their potential impact on the midterm elections and beyond. Then Christian Science Monitor Washington Bureau Chief Linda Feldman on White House News of the Day and a preview of the week ahead. Also, Cato Institute policy analyst Tad DeHaven on the Trump administration taking equity stakes in private companies and concerns about the federal stock holdings. C-SPAN's Washington Journal is next. 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
12: This is the Washington Journal for May 11th. A new poll shows that among all Americans, there are great concerns over the amount of money being spent in American elections. Most expressed that the spending shapes an election's outcome and at most influences it greatly. And that influence was largely coming from the very wealthy. This, as this year's midterm elections, is on target to be one of the most expensive yet. To start the program today, is there too much money being spent in American elections? And here's how you can let us know your thoughts this morning. Democrats, 202-748-8000. Republicans, 202-748-8001. And independents, 202-748-8002. And if you want to share your thoughts on if you think too much is being spent in American elections by text, you can do that at 202-748-8003. Or you can post on Facebook and on X. Politico put up this poll 2 days ago, and they asked the respondents, which they broke down as those who voted for Kamala Harris in 2024 and those who voted for Donald Trump, questions about money being spent in American elections. Here's the headline. Republican and Democrats agree on this thing. When it comes to those Harris voters, this is the question. Is too much money spent in American politics? Amongst those who voted for Kamala Harris, 80% said they agree with that statement. 11% neither agree or disagree. 5% of those disagreeing. Among those who voted for Donald Trump in 2024, 77% of those said there's too much money in American politics. 15% neither agreeing or disagreeing. 4% disagreeing. And then Americans overall amongst the survey, 72% of those saying they agree with that statement. There is too much money in American politics. Only 13% neither agreeing or disagreeing. 5% disagreeing. And then it breaks down the categories even more. This is the question they said amongst those share of adults, whether they think people or organizations with a lot of money can buy election outcomes. 39% overall said that that was the case. 33% amongst those who voted for Donald Trump. 49% of those who voted for Kamala Harris said that money can buy election outcomes. And when asked the question if that or people or organizations with a lot of money can influence elections but not buy outcomes, 34% said of Americans overall said that was the case, 44% of Trump voters, 33% of those who voted for Kamala Harris. So those are a little bit of the poll. We'll show you more of that. But when it comes to your thoughts on if too much is being spent on American elections, you can share your thoughts this morning. 202-748-8000 for Democrats, 202-748-8001 for Republicans, and 202-748-8002 for independents. You can share your thoughts on text too, at 202-748-8003. The Federal Election Commission has this on their website, taking a look at the money raised and dispersed for the 2025-2026 cycle. But this is the money that was taken in last year, saying that in that last year, in 2025, congressional candidates collected approximately $1.5 billion, dispersed $851.9 million. Political parties received $834 million and spent $664 million. And political action committees raised $4.6 billion and spent $3.4 billion, according to campaign finance reports that were filed with the Federal Election Commission that cover activity. That activity was from January 1st of 2025 through December of last year. So that's on the FEC site when it comes to the money that's taken in. When it comes to recent money taken in on this, CNBC takes a look at the Democrats when it comes to their fundraising so far in this first quarter, when it comes to electoral activity, saying that it was Act Blue, a donation website helping Democratic candidates raise small dollar donations, raise $568 million in the first quarter of the year. According to the organization, that's a 50% increase over what was raised in the same quarter
13: During the midterms in 2022, it included $391 million to federal candidates and $119 million for state and local candidates. In addition to federal, state, and local candidates, Act Blue is also used by other Democratic groups. About $58 million was raised for charities and civic organizations, according to the group. Of course, this blog post from CNBC highlights the fact that these totals from Act Blue under investigation by congressional Republicans and the Justice Department over whether it's doing enough to prevent foreign donors from illegally giving to U.S. campaigns. Money in American politics, is there too much being spent? Tell us your thoughts again on the lines. 202-748-8000 for Democrats, Republicans, 202-748-8001. And independents, 202-748-8002. Ken Martin is the chair of the Democratic National Committee, and in a recent interview with him done by Bloomberg, he was asked about this upcoming midterm cycle, the money being raised by Democrats, if they had enough to finance and fund the challenges that they have as far as their interest in taking over the House and possibly the Senate. Here's Ken Martin from last month.
14: Plus 11, plus 13 seats in some districts, making this a much wider effort. I realize you have history on your side. You might even have the message on your side, but how about money? The RNC has a nearly 7-to-1 money advantage over the DNC right now. You pulled in $10.3 million in February, the RNC $18.5 million. Do you have the money, the resources to pursue that many seats?
15: Well, absolutely. And in combination with the DCCC, the DS, and our other partners, of course we do. And look, you know, we don't need to outraise the Republicans. We just need to raise enough money to be in the ring so we can compete and fight. And I'll give you an example on that. In Texas, we flipped a state Senate seat there. It was a plus 17% Trump district. Our candidate won by 14 percentage points, meaning it was a 31-point swing. And the Republican opponent there raised $2.5 million to our candidate's $380,000. Again, we don't need to outraise the Republicans. Republicans, we just need to have enough money to compete. And look, last year we raised a record amount of money for a first year chair of the Democratic National Committee. We raised a record amount of money. And what was fueling that was the grassroots dollars, you know, the small donors averaging $51. You know, that was what was fueling our effort. And we raised a record amount, which allowed us to win a record amount of races. Of course, we've got wind at our back. We've got momentum, as you mentioned. We've got a message that's resonated. And we'll have the resources to make sure that we can compete. And as you mentioned, because of this historic overperformance, we've been able to expand out the map. We can now, any Republican who sits in a 14% or less district in this country is now targeted by the Democratic Party because they are vulnerable. And that's 50 Republicans who sit in those seats are now on our target list. We've got a great path to the U.S. House. And as crazy as it sounds, there's an equal chance of us winning the U.S. Senate back as well.
13: That's Ken Martin from last month talking about money in elections. Is there too much of it? That's what we're asking you. Linda in Texas, Republican line. Good morning.
16: Good morning. I think the money is ridiculous. They just call all the time, and I've never been through anything like this where they're just all day long, any excuse they can, they're wanting you to give money. I have just almost gotten to where I don't want to vote because of the aggravation of them constantly wanting money.
13: Can you elaborate on those calls for money and who are they coming from mainly?
16: They're coming from Red Wind. It's a Republican fundraising organization.
13: And when you said it's aggravating, is it aggravating for just because of the inconvenience it causes you, or are you disturbed by the amount of money that's spent overall when it comes to elections?
16: Yes. I think they need to cap it in some way. Both of them try to outdo the other, and I think they just make it miserable for citizenship in this country because they shouldn't just have to get billions to try to run for election.
13: Okay, Linda there in Texas giving us her thoughts. Some people posting on our social media sites as well. This is Greg on Facebook saying, my current state senator spent $500,000 on attack ads against his own party's challenger to win his party's primary. That is $500,000 on a state race in which he was competing against his own party. What will he spend in the general election to win against the other party? That's Greg giving us his thoughts. And then also on Facebook, Mary Estes says this, money has all the power. Money is the reason politicians don't serve the people they represent. Facebook is available if you want to post there, facebook.com/C-SPAN. is how you do that. Michael is in Oregon. Independent line on this idea of if there's too much money in American elections. Michael, go ahead.
17: Good morning. Excuse my voice. I have problems here. What we need to do is go back and follow the instructions laid out by the founders. First of all, if we would repeal the 17th Amendment such that the state legislatures chose the U.S. senators, there would be no need for any money on Senate races. Then if we do what they intended and read Federalist 68 to find out what they did mean by the presidential elections, leave it up to the state legislatures to appoint the electors. And by appoint, that means they should appoint it. They shouldn't rely on popular vote. So we eliminate the popular vote for president, leave it up to the states to appoint electors, and we eliminate eliminate the need for any expensive campaigning, because the candidates only have to communicate with the state legislatures. And then with the electors at that point are mainly going to be nominating committees. And as the Amendment 12 specifies, the top three winners, the top three vote-getters from the Electoral College are used by the U.S. House of Representatives to choose the president. And similarly, for the vice president, it's the top vote-getters in the vice presidential race.
13: So Michael, very thorough. It sounds like you've studied this a lot, but let me ask you this. How do you think money changed things over this?
17: Money?
13: Yes.
17: The only reason for money is because they have to try to convince the populace, the people, to vote for them. Well, if you eliminate the people from voting for the Senate, and apparently you lost me.
13: No. Yeah, got your thoughts in there. And you studied it. One of the things that the Campaign Legal Center put out talked about, what a lot of people probably know when it comes to electoral politics, the Citizens United decision that was made in 2010, saying it was in January of that year that the court struck down existing limits on corporate independent expenditures, how much money a corporation can directly spend in support of a political campaign, which has since enabled corporations and outside groups to engage in unlimited amount of campaign spending. The court concluded that unlimited corporate campaign spending would not lead to corruption because it assumed this spending would be fully transparent and, quote, independent from how campaigns choose to spend their money. The Campaign Legal Center saying neither assumption, however, has held up. Citizens United has allowed big money to spend billions of dollars influencing elections, often in secret and in coordination with candidates, campaigns, and political parties, drowning out the voices of everyday Americans. That's the Campaign Legal Center's take when it comes to money and politics from the Citizens United decision. Barbara in Vermont, Republican line, too much money in American politics. What do you think?
18: Definitely too much money in American politics. I think, you know, the FCC should give candidates time on TV, either free or, you know, equally free, you know, Republicans, Democrats, independents. That's one thing. However, when it comes to Kamala Harris, I think she spent like $1 billion compared to Trump was, I don't know, 500 million, whatever it was. So that didn't really mean, you know, who won. So I guess it didn't have the impact that they thought it would. But I did want to talk about Act Blue. Act Blue is the, I think you said it, and I just looked it up. They're one of the main, contributors, whatever, money makers for the Democrat Party. But you talked about foreign influence, but there was the investigation also took place where people were going to people's homes because there were so much small donations. And they would knock on people's doors, older people, you know, other people, and they were like, did you make like 40 donations of $25 over the course of a year to so-and-so? And they were like, no. So there were so many of those, fraudulent donations, like where does that money come from? So Act Blue is under investigation for sure.
13: Right.
18: So talk about dark money.
13: Barbara there in Vermont, thanks for the input. That Politico poll asked people about the following groups if they had too much the right amount or too little influence over politics in the United States. Again, amongst those who were polled, 61% of those said billionaires had too much influence. 46% putting that as far as too much influence for political parties. Special interest groups, 41% saying they have too much influence when it comes to American elections. Foreign governments, 40%. And then the voters themselves. Only 10% of those respondents saying it was voters who had too much influence. 25% with the right amount. 49% said too little influence. 16% of those said they didn't know. Again, the larger idea of money being part of the electorate system or the election system, is there too much of it there? Virginia and Arizona, Democrats line. Hello.
19: Oh, I am so glad you were able to get to me this morning. I've got to tell you, I am so furious about Citizens United, have been ever since the effects of it have been seen and are being seen, and I just plain do not understand. That should be at the very top of the list of things that we need to change when we change the government from being controlled by Republicans. That's exactly one of the very first things we should go after is public financing of campaigns. We need to limit the amount of time that people have to campaign. You should only be able to do it for, like, I don't know, 2 months, 3 months before the election. Make it some reasonable amount of time. Give enough public airway time to the legitimate candidates and make sure that businesses, that corporations can't do this dark money thing and contribute more than $1,000 or some very responsible limit. It's ridiculous that they can put billions of dollars towards a campaign of their given candidate and flood the airways with his information or her information only when true competition needs to be out there, and we need to see everybody. And that's why we have the FTC and public airways, you know, or there should be time on every airway for legitimate candidates. I'm passionate about this. And I want to say something about Act Blue, too, because Act Blue is the fundraising campaign. But I've got to say, if I contact my own representative or senator and want to give them a donation, it goes immediately to Act Blue. So I trust them. And I believe that if they're being investigated, they should be open to the investigation, because I don't believe they have anything to hide, but it doesn't matter. It's a political thing.
13: Okay.
19: It's a political thing.
13: And to that point, Virginia, because it's a political thing, I know you suggested a lot of changes should happen as far as money is concerned. Do you think that politicians themselves would want to make those changes?
19: Yes, I think so, because that would save them from having to be on the phone campaigning all the time or fundraising or constantly, you know, they are drawn away from the business we hire them to do. When we want somebody to serve us in the national picture, they need to be on duty in Washington doing the job we pay them to do, not home campaigning and fundraising to save their damn jobs.
13: Okay. Virginia there in Arizona giving her thoughts. This is Paige Brousseau. Apologies if I said that incorrectly, by the way, on Facebook, saying in a free society, there should be no limits on donations. If it corrupts, then vote for someone else. Our politics is worse with small money donations. Polls chase the craziest of voters instead of normal people. Plus, they have to fundraise so often. Both of these issues could be avoided with unlimited donations. A thought on our Facebook page when you can post there. Let's go to Ruben. Ruben in North Carolina, independent line. Is there too much money in American elections? Ruben, hello.
20: Big money corrupts, absolutely. There's too much money in politics in Washington, and this money goes all the way down to these state legislatures. This is the reason why you have the voting, they went and gutted the Voting Rights Act because all the money that, that these justices as well as these legislatures are receiving from private donations and political affair committees. They're out here corrupting the vote and stealing elections, basically. You know, disenfranchising millions, particularly black people in the South. You know what I'm saying? This is where this comes from. Too much money in politics, people giving people money to write legislation and to undermine the Supreme Court is being undermined, or members of that court are being undermined because they're taking money. They're taking money from private money from political affairs and committee and big billionaires, and they're rewriting legislation to undermine the vote.
0: Okay.
20: Undermine black people's vote. You understand what I'm saying?
0: Ruben there in North Carolina on his thoughts. Matt Crowley off of Facebook just says this, taking a look at the recent series of decisions when it made to Virginia's redistricting efforts and the money spent by the Democratic Party in the Commonwealth of Virginia. Matt Crowley saying Democrats certainly wasted a lot of money in Virginia. From that poll, this is the response of the share of adults. They were split by their 2024 vote, who say that campaign spending by special interest groups is a form of, and the one category is that a corruption, and it should be restricted amongst those who voted for Kamala Harris. 61% agree with that. 56% of Trump voters, Americans overall, at 53%. And saying that campaign spending by special interests is a form of free speech and should be protected. 24% of those who voted for Kamala Harris said that, agree with that. 30% of those who voted for President Trump, or 30%, and then 24% of Americans overall. Again, that's the political poll, Politico's poll that on political spending, campaign spending money in politics. Minnesota Democrats line. This is Bonnie. Bonnie, hello.
21: Good morning. Thanks for taking my call. Yes, I think there's too much money, and I really wonder if Trump would have won if Musk wouldn't have poured all that money into the campaign. Thank you.
0: This is from the NRCC. It's the fundraising arm, the National Republican Congressional Committee. Their chair is Representative Richard Hudson. He was asked in a recent interview about concerns he had going into the midterm elections. A chief of those concerns, money being that. Here's what he had to say.
22: Democrats have a structural advantage when it comes to fundraising. They always seem to have just mountains of money. So I think the amount of money the Democrats raise is probably the only thing that really concerns me. You know, I think, you know, President Trump's policies are very popular. I think his economic agenda, as it unfolds, is going to be very beneficial to the country, and I think we'll reap rewards for that. The only thing that really concerns me is, you know, we have to raise enough money to keep up with the Democrats and make sure that our candidates can get their message out.
23: I guess that's one of the reasons why you've got the president coming in, and I'm assuming we'll see this again down the road. This isn't the only time he's going to be helping the NRCC out.
22: No, the president understands that he's got to keep the House majority in the midterm, so that he has a 4-year runway instead of a 2-year runway to get his agenda enacted. You know, Speaker Hakeem Jeffries would fight President Trump, you know, on every front, and it would be really difficult for him to achieve his agenda. So President Trump understands it's important to hold the House.
0: That was an interview done on Fox Digital. A notice takes a look at the Republican National Committee's plans for the midterms. When it comes to spending, ground game efforts are what they're focusing on. This is the story from Notice saying that the Republican Party is spending big on its ground game, the party's first major investment in the run-up to the midterms. The Republican National Committee sent 34 staffers to 17 states last week to run canvassing operations targeting voters who don't frequently turn out for elections, a voting bloc that helped President Trump win in 2024. The initial spend is seven figures, an RNC official told Notice. The RNC did not provide its full list of target states, but it will be in battlegrounds, including North Carolina, Pennsylvania, and Georgia, as well as, quote, places that we don't traditionally play, such as Alaska or Maine, according to the official. The party is sending or planning on sending more staffers in mid-May. That's noticed there when it comes to the spending done by the RNC. This is Paula Marie off of Facebook saying that public service should not be an auction bought by the highest bidder. If a candidate won't invest in their own campaign, then they shouldn't be allowed to collect unlimited money from outside sources either. Yes, there is far too much money and corporate influence in American elections. No PAC money, no corporate money, no foreign money, and equal access across media platforms. Elections should be decided by voters, not billionaires, lobbyists, or dark money groups. Facebook, you can continue posting on Facebook even after this segment's done if you want to make your thoughts known on the question. X is available to you as well. Let's hear from Larry in Macon, Georgia, Democrats line.
1: Good morning, sir, and thank you for taking my call. Okay, this is what I'm saying. I see that this is Dick String and calling the voting is from billionaires and stuff because they trying to rig the election. It doesn't make any sense. It don't make any sense at all. I mean, you know, we're supposed to have a Congress for the United States. We're supposed to have a...
0: Larry, you're still on. Go ahead.
1: Yes. Okay, yeah. What I'm saying, it's ridiculous what's going on with our country because we shouldn't change the legislation, shouldn't change what our forefathers read.
0: Well, why do you think that's automatically tied to money and especially the amounts of money being spent on elections?
1: Because you have a lot of billionaires that support for Republicans. And it doesn't make any sense. I mean, why you want to redistrict? Why you want to redistrict something? So that's my concern.
0: Okay. Larry there in Macon, Georgia, and about an hour from now or a half hour from now, we'll talk about efforts on redistricting across the United States. And we'll take a look at what's going on, especially in light of that Virginia decision. One more thought on this when it comes to the money that it's spent to elections. This is JT in Phoenix, Arizona, saying that there is a business to everything, including elections. The issue is why do super PAC donors try to hide their identity? Shouldn't you be proud of the business and your political money and speech? That's called shady business. That's Larry making his thoughts there. And Larry wrapping up this segment when it comes to that. You can continue talking about the influence of money in elections. You can talk about political stories and topics overall for open forum if you want to participate. Here's how you can do that. It's 202-748-8000 for Democrats, 202-748-8000, one for Republicans, and 202-748-8000, two for independence. Again, those are the lines for open forum. If you want to call in and participate this time round, if you've called in the last 30 days, hold off from doing so today. And if you would pick the line that best represents you. And while those calls are coming in, one more on this topic of big money. It was recently on this program that New York Times reporter Ted Schleifer, he spoke about super PACs, which our viewers had mentioned some of them this morning, and how some of them move money around to avoid disclosure rules. Here's that interview from earlier this month.
4: You write that about 17% of money that was donated to super PACs in 2024 election cycle, about $1.5 billion, came from organizations that did not disclose their donors, the review showed, and that was more than double the proportion that came from these dark money groups in 2020, which in turn was a major spike from 2016.
5: It's getting worse.
4: That escalation. Explain how that works.
5: Yeah. I mean, basically, look, I mean, all money is getting, the amount of money that's flowing into super PACs in general is getting bigger and bigger and bigger, right? I mean, you can see this just in the number of ads you're seeing on your TV or, you know, the denominator, so to speak, is getting bigger. But the numerator is getting bigger at a faster rate, the numerator being the amount of money that is coming from these nonprofits. So, right. 17% or about $1 in $5 dollars that was donated to super PACs in the 2024 cycle came from these nonprofits or came from entities that do not disclose. It's gotten so confusing. I mean, we now have this world where nonprofits will donate to other nonprofits, and then those nonprofits will donate to super PACs, and there's kind of a lot of various accounting reasons why people do that. The why now, our review showed a lot of this is due to Democrats. Republicans were sort of doing this much more in the 2012, 2016, to some extent 2020 elections, which were the first three presidential cycles after Citizens United. But in the 2024 cycle, we saw a tremendous spike in the amount of dark money coming from Democrats. So everyone is doing it more, but I think just Democrats, the rate of their acceleration is higher.
4: And that was from last month, and if you're interested in seeing more of that interview, go to our website at cspan.org to find out more. Again, it's open forum. There are the lines. They all start with a 202 area code. Richard in Chicago, independent line, first up on this open forum. Good morning. Go ahead.
2: Yeah, I'd like to talk about the 180-plus martyrs of the Trump administration's blowing up drug boats in the Pacific and Caribbean. We never did this during Prohibition to boats coming across from Canada and the Bahamas and Cuba, bringing booze in during Prohibition to the United States. We never blew up boats, but we're blowing up boats now. We're murdering people. These drugs are basically good. There's a big demand for them, and they're being murdered, there needs to be compensation for the victims of the bombings. The tenets of Christianity are forgiveness of sins, not being blown up by a bomb on your boat. That's my comment.
4: Okay, that's Richard there in Chicago. The Senate and the House returned from their break this week, and on the Senate side, one of the topics of discussion planned by leadership deals with the efforts by the president to build his ballroom. This is from the Hill saying that the Senate Democratic leader Chuck Schumer is rallying fellow Democrats in a new Dear Colleague letter for a battle royale on the Senate floor over the $1 billion in proposed funding for President Trump's 90,000 square foot White House ballroom that's tucked into a $72 billion Republican drafted budget reconciliation package. Senator Schumer is planning to turn the Senate floor debate and marathon voting session on the reconciliation bill into a referendum on lowering costs and scrapping the earmark for the ballroom. Quote, at a time when Americans can't make ends meet, Republicans say let them eat cake and then hand Mr. Trump $1 billion to build the ballroom and serve in it, he wrote in the letter. Americans do not need a ballroom. They need relief. And they want their Congress and the president to address the growing cost of crisis bearing down on families across the country. So look to play out on the Senate side, one of those things to happen. That's the Hill reporting that. It was on the Sunday shows yesterday when it comes to economics and prices, the cost of gas, a discussion that came up with the Energy Secretary Chris Wright. He telling NBC he was asked about those future of gas prices and what they thought, what he thought would be the future of those prices.
3: Do you anticipate gas prices will drop below $3 a gallon this year?
6: I can't make predictions about that. I can say that when this, we start to get free flow of traffic through the Straits of Hormuz, energy prices will come down. And by ending Iran's ability to get a nuclear weapon, they are the biggest threat in the world to the flow of global energy. They've killed more American soldiers over the last two decades than any other power. They're the giant force of destabilization. They're the largest sponsor of terrorism around the planet. So ending Iran's nuclear program, that is massively positive for the flow of energy, meaning more energy will flow in the future, meaning lower energy prices for Americans and the rest of the world. Long term, this is a great move. Short term, it's causing some discomfort.
3: So you're saying that ultimately gas prices will start to come down once the strait is reopened. Here's what analysts are saying about how high gas prices could ultimately go. U.S. gasoline prices have a legitimate chance of rising to $5 a gallon as refiners prioritize jet fuel production at the expense of other products, according to analysts at JP Morgan Chase. Should Americans be prepared for the possibility of paying $5 a gallon for gas?
6: Look, again, I can't predict the price of energy in the short term or even the medium term, but what we're doing is ending a 47-year conflict. Iran has fought death to the United States for 47 years, death to Israel, and as we saw when the conflict broke out, they attacked all of their neighbors in the Middle East that had no involvement in the conflict whatsoever. If you have a hostile, unstable power like that, you simply cannot allow them to have nuclear weapons. That was a consensus opinion all my adult life. I'm shocked to see Democrats come out of the woodwork now, somehow not worried about Iran getting nuclear weapons.
4: That was on NBC yesterday, News Nation reporting that two of 17 Americans returning to the United States from the cruise ship MV Hondius are being transported in biocontainment after possible exposure to Hanta virus, according to federal health officials. The Dutch flag cruise ship docked in the Canary Islands earlier in the day following an outbreak that killed three European passengers and included others. Among the 150 passengers disembarking this weekend were 17 Americans who were being flown to the University of Nebraska Medical Center in Omaha for evaluation and monitoring. On this open forum, let's hear next from Cliff in Tulsa. Independent line, hello.
7: Yes, it's time to get the funny money out of politics and get corporations that are donating all these entities that no one knows who they are, putting money to buying these seats. You know, House of Representatives, Senate, seems like they're just being bought by different billionaires. We need to get the billionaires out of politics, and we need to get the people back into running the country, not the corporations.
4: I don't seem to, I don't want to sound naive, but billionaires are people. Why shouldn't they have a part in the effort?
7: Well, corporations aren't people. Corporations are entities, business entities. And Roosevelt started this a long time ago when he said business, you know, that corporations had individual rights and they don't. And we need to stop the PAC money. We need to stop all the funny money that's in politics needs to stop immediately. We probably should just go to public financing, then that everybody can be in politics.
4: Cliff there in Tulsa. This is Linda. Linda in New York State. Democrats line. You're next. Hello.
8: Hi. Yeah, I just listened to Mr. Wright there, the head of the energy, saying about the gas will go down when the strait is open. The strait was open before Trump started the war. The other thing is, now they're saying it's all about them not getting a nuclear weapon. But if Trump in his first administration had left the treaty that was done and worked so hard under the Obama administration, inspectors would have been in Iran constantly, still in there constantly, inspecting that they did not get a bomb. Trump started this whole mess by ripping up the agreement that Obama administration had made, and only just because of an ego that he did it. He did not care about the safety of our country, because if he had have, he would not have ripped it up. He could have possibly built on it. But people forget, inspectors would have been there, in there from all different countries, inspecting to ensure that they did not get a bomb. Now we are in this huge mess, and it is all on Trump. It is all on Trump.
4: Okay.
8: No way to get out.
4: Linda, there in New York, let's hear from Paul. Paul in Illinois, Democrats line. Hello.
9: Hello?
4: Hello, you're on.
9: Yes, sir. Yeah, to my fellow Republicans, we all Americans. I'm not your enemy, bro. I just don't see this world the way you see this world. As far as, is it too much money in politics? Yes, it is. So Citizen United was the worst thing I ever heard of. How the heck can you make a company a person? That's ridiculous.
4: Okay. That's Paul there in Illinois. When it comes to other forms of money, tariff returns, the topic of a story in the Wall Street Journal this morning. This is Ruth Simon and Lydia Wheeler writing under the headline, Companies Make Plans for Those Tariff Refunds Due to the Supreme Court Decision. They write this, some businesses are preparing to pass along the refunds to their customers. Sometimes a complicated process. Others plan to use refunds to offset tariff costs they had to absorb or to invest in their business. An art supply company is planning to pay down a credit line. A flower pot importer expects to replenish its inventory. Refund payments from the levies the Supreme Court struck down in February began flowing into importers' accounts last week. That's earlier than the Trump administration had predicted payments would be processed. More there at the Wall Street Journal. Ray, also in New York State, Republican line, you were on this open forum. Ray, go ahead.
10: Yes, I'm calling on the Democrat war on ICE agents. And I don't understand the concept of wanting to abolish ICE. Who would enforce our immigration laws if that happened, if there was no ICE? And it just doesn't make any sense to me. And it seems like that's really just a call for open borders. And we'd go back to what happened during the Biden years of having up to like 20 million people come in. And I don't understand the plan. I don't understand the what they think they're going to come up with this.
4: In North Carolina, Joe, Democrats line, you're next up.
11: Oh, yes. This entire discussion about too much money in politics is best exemplified by what we see going on in Israel today. The Israeli Defense Forces have reduced the Christian churches in Gaza down to just two. When the formation of Israel came in 1948, 15% of the people in Palestine were Christian. They are now 1.8% of the people in Palestine. And the way this is happening is nobody in our government can afford not to support Israel. And whatever they say they want to do, even though we are a Christian nation and they're reducing the Christians' influence in their own territory, including pushing down nuns on the street and spitting on people, they're reducing their influence in their nation to zero.
4: So you said, I think you initially said, you said you were tying this to money. How does that connect?
11: Because the Rothschilds and those people who run large businesses and whatnot through APEC, through the Israeli-American Political Action Committee, are the most voluminous givers of money that there is in Washington, D.C. today. Just check it in your statistics, sir. Nobody gives more money than they do.
4: Okay. Joe there in North Carolina giving us his thoughts on this open forum. Again, you can do the same, 202-748-8000 for Democrats, 202-748. That connect?
11: Because the Rothschilds and those people who run large businesses and whatnot through APEC, through the Israeli-American Political Action Committee, are the most voluminous givers of money that there is in Washington, D.C. today. Just check it in your statistics, sir. Nobody gives more money than they do.
4: Okay. Joe there in North Carolina giving us his thoughts on this open forum. Again, you can do the same, 202-748-8000 for Democrats, 202-748.
11: The most voluminous givers of money that there is in Washington, D.C. today. Just check it in your statistics, sir. Nobody gives more money than they do.
4: Okay. Joe there in North Carolina giving us his thoughts on this open forum. Again, you can do the same, 202-748-8000 for Democrats, 202-748. Again, you can do the same, 202-748-8000 for Democrats, 202-748.
12: Forms of infrastructure and integrity in terms of the treasury, the natural resource, public jobs like this ICE situation that's going on with government employment. Many, many, many ways to make money in this world.
4: Okay. James there in Arizona. Susan is joining us from Maine. Democrats line. Go ahead.
14: Good morning.
4: Morning.
14: I just wanted to call in because your previous caller about corporations as people being absurd, I had to laugh. I said, okay, well, if a corporation is considered a person, according to Citizens United, then let's have Exxon pay wage income taxes. Let's have them pay Medicare taxes. So the profits Exxon makes, Exxon's a person, pay taxes. Exxon, that's all I wanted to say.
4: Do you not believe corporations like Exxon don't pay taxes?
14: I believe they...

0: that we set a limit of how much money, gifts or whatever, can be used for that position they're trying for. And as far as these PAC, they hide what they're giving. That should be everyone listed what you're going to contribute. And that way we know where the influence is coming from. And this may sound absolutely crazy, but I am tired of politicians lying to us. I would love to see everyone on stage who is going for a certain position to take a lie detector test when they're answering questions.
1: Okay, Linda, in Ohio, one of the things that the Prime Minister of Israel, Benjamin Netanyahu, talked about during his interview with 60 Minutes that aired last night was this idea of drawing down American financial support when it comes to military efforts. Here's a portion of that interview from yesterday.
2: Do you believe it's time for the state of Israel to reexamine and possibly reset its financial relationship to the United States, meaning what the United States provides to Israel on an annual basis?
3: Absolutely. And I've said this to President Trump. I've said it to our own people. Their jaws dropped. But I said, look.
2: Well, what do you mean? What are you saying?
3: I want to draw down to zero the American financial support, the financial component of the military cooperation that we have, because we receive $3.8 billion a year. And I think that it's time that we weaned ourselves from the remaining military support.
2: Can you give me a timetable?
3: I said, let's start now and do it over the next decade, over the next 10 years, but I want to start now. I don't want to wait for the next Congress. I want to start now. It could go down very fast.
1: One of the things to watch out for here in Washington, D.C. is the suspected shooter at the White House Correspondents' Dinner appearing in court today to be arraigned. This is News Nation saying the federal case against the man accused of targeting President Trump at the April 25th event will take a major step forward today when he's formally arraigned. Cole Allen from Torrance, California, is scheduled to appear before a federal judge at 9 o'clock to enter a plea. A grand jury has indicted him on charges including attempting to kill the president, assaulting a federal officer with a deadly weapon, and additional weapons offenses. Prosecutors allege Allen forced his way through a security checkpoint at the Washington Hilton during a press gala attended by the president and members of the cabinet. Authorities say he fired a weapon and struck a Secret Service agent who avoided serious injury because of a bulletproof vest. So that's something to watch out for taking place in Washington, D.C. This is a viewer from Chattanooga, Tennessee. Democrats Line, hello.
4: Hey, how you doing?
1: Fine, thank you. Go ahead.
4: I want to talk about the Republicans. They're always saying that smoking Joe Biden, which is my president, opened up the border. They seem to forget Bush, the son, opened up the border and said this. These people come over here and do the job that Americans wouldn't do. That's the only thing I want them to think about, what they just said. And I thank you very much.
1: What do you mean by that as far as what the Democrats' approach was when it comes to the Republican approach to immigration? What's the difference in your mind?
4: This is a melting teapot of the country. Let me explain this to you why I say that. I am a Gulf War

0: on about a dozen seats in the South where the Voting Rights Act required states to create these districts that are that give minorities a chance to elect a candidate of their own. So in the subsequent days, just days after that ruling, we've seen action in Tennessee, where they approved a new map that carves Memphis up into three different congressional districts. We've seen some action in Alabama, where the legislature is trying to come back into special session to redraw a district there. And then we've heard conversations in some other Republican states. Mississippi is planning to redraw their district lines next year. We're likely to see a similar effort in South Carolina, where the White House is involved trying to convince Governor Henry McMaster to redraw their seats as well. So there's a counter move on the Democratic side to try to counter some of these maps. We could see California go back and try to redraw their district lines just a couple of months after voters approved a redistricting plan there that would carve up as many as five Republican-held seats. And then there are states like New York, Illinois, Washington, heavily Democratic states that are starting a process that could take a couple of years. But the bottom line is here, in just the last 10 or 11 days, we've seen this mid-decade redistricting war go from what was basically a wash when Democrats had drawn enough seats to counter Republican moves into a serious Republican advantage here that will give the GOP an advantage in the battle for Congress in coming years.
1: Factor that into that, the decision that was made by the Virginia Supreme Court when it came to the Commonwealth's map.
0: Right, exactly. And this was a big blow to Democrats. So voters in Virginia approved a ballot measure last month that would carve up the state into what was likely to be a 10-to-1 Democratic advantage. Virginia has 11 congressional districts. Right now, Republicans hold 5, Democrats hold 6. Voters approved that new map that would have been a 10-to-1 Democratic advantage. But the state Supreme Court said that the legislature did not go through the proper channels to get that measure on the ballot. Basically, the decision came down to a determination on what election day means. Virginia's constitution requires legislators to pass a proposed constitutional amendment in 2 subsequent legislative sessions before voters get a chance to weigh in. So last year, Democrats approved the constitutional amendment just about a week before election day, when about 1.3 million Virginians had already cast a ballot. The state Supreme Court said that was during an election period, and so therefore it wasn't a valid constitutional amendment, even though they passed it in the subsequent legislative election. So that's a big blow to Democrats. That could cost them a couple of seats in Congress. Now, based on the polling and the generic ballot, it looks like Democrats could pick up 1 or 2 seats in Virginia anyway under the old map lines in some competitive districts, but the new map would have created as many as 4 districts that they could have picked up. So definitely a blow to Democratic chances. Not a fatal blow, but a blow nonetheless.
1: Our guest here to talk about these efforts, and if you want to ask him questions, it's 202-748-8000 for Democrats, 202-748-8001 for Republicans. Independents, 202-748-8002. You can text us your questions or comments at 202-748-8003. Reed Wilson, we typically see large stretches of time for these redistricting efforts. Talk about what led up to the rapidity of what we're seeing now.
0: Yeah, so mid-decade redistricting is not prohibited under the U.S. Constitution or anything, but it's rare, and we've seen it only a couple of times in the last couple of decades. Redistricting usually follows the decennial census, so the census comes out in the year ending in 0. The Commerce Department tells states how many districts they're going to get, how many seats they're going to get in the U.S. House of Representatives, and then usually, and depends on the state, legislatures go in and draw district lines that will be in effect for the beginning in the year ending in 2. Well, last year, the Texas Republicans began this rare mid-decade redistricting push at the behest of the Trump White House. The Texas Republicans drew a map that will give them an additional 5 seats in Congress. California Governor Gavin Newsom came back with his referendum. Voters approved it by a nearly 2-to-1 margin that'll give Democrats an extra 5 seats in Congress. Now, there were a couple other states that moved on redistricting. Missouri approved a measure. Utah court required Republicans to draw a district based in Salt Lake City that's likely going to go to Democrats. And then North Carolina and some other states have drawn new district lines as well to favor the party in power. power. Florida is the latest state to, Florida acted last week, but then Tennessee acted right after that. But Florida's effort will give them as many as four seats, although there's this risk that parties face where if you're trying to draw too many districts that get too cute, and you end up possibly giving up a seat or two in a wave election, that's called a dummymander. That's it's sort of the opposite of a gerrymander, when you're trying to secure seats but you end up giving some up. Basically, what these legislatures are trying to do in the case of a Republican legislature is they're trying to draw a bunch of Republican seats that favor a Republican candidate by 10 to 15 points, and then a bunch of Democratic seats that favor the Democratic candidates by 80 or 90 points. The point there is to waste the Democratic votes, essentially, to pack those voters together or to crack up voting blocks into districts that could favor Republicans. So that's sort of the fundamentals of redistricting right there are cracking and packing. You either crack up a set of voters who are likely to back one party, or you pack them all together and sort of waste their votes by giving one candidate 80 or 90%.
1: Now, you said that cracking or packing. Take the case of Tennessee, where Representative Steve Cohen, a Democrat from Tennessee, he's been on this program, and you can see him on Congress, and now to this new map essentially erases his district.
0: Yeah, so Tennessee had two black majority districts, one in Nashville, one in Memphis. The legislature in the last redistricting cycle cracked Nashville into several different congressional districts, all represented now by Republicans. Memphis was the lone Democratic seat. They have carved that district up so that the city of Memphis will now be represented, and Shelby County, by the way, will now be represented by three different representatives. All three of those districts favor Republicans. So if you look at the map lines, Memphis is represented by districts that snake to the north, to the east, and to the south around the city, all in an effort to crack up that black population into three different districts that are likely to be represented by white Republicans now.
1: Let's hear from viewers. This is Steve in Ohio, Democrats Online. You're on with Reed Wilson of Pluribus News. Steve in Ohio, hello. Go ahead.
2: Yeah, good morning. Yeah, with these redistricting battles going on now amongst the states, with all the factors involved here, I think one of the major factors is that the U.S. House of Representatives has been frozen at 435 seats for over a century, which makes these huge supersized congressional districts in terms of population, and which exacerbates the potential for battling for these districts and matching them to the preference of whatever the political calculus is. So why is it not that they increase the size of the U.S. House so it's more representative of actual population, which would maybe make a number of things better, and actually, it could be done quite simply by just framing it in terms of the least populous state being Wyoming, and that's the population per representative.
1: Okay.
2: And that would increase the size of the House and reduce. You're never going to eliminate gerrymandering, but reduce the potential of gerrymandering.
1: Steve in Ohio, thanks.
0: Yeah, that's, it's a point that a lot of political scientists bring up. Lee Drutman, who I'm sure has been on the program before, is a big proponent of this. There is no reason, other than statute, that Congress, that the U.S. House of Representatives has 435 members. It could have as many as we want. And based on the population growth, the first congressional districts had something like 30,000 constituents, which is smaller than probably the average state legislative district today. So if you kept up with the population growth under the first Constitution, or under the first Congress, we'd have tens of thousands of members of Congress, which, hey, could lead to more representation, could lead to less gerrymandering or more equal representation across the country. But that's up to Congress, and they froze that at they froze the size of the House at 435 back in the 1910s, basically because the room was getting too small. The room was getting too packed, and they would have had to move to a bigger place to fit that many members of Congress in. I've seen some estimates that suggest that if Congress were to grow at a proportional level, they'd probably have to move into Nationals Park here in D.C. To fit everybody into a seat.
1: Bill is next, and Bill is in Harrisonburg, Virginia, independent line. Good morning.
3: Good morning. My question for Mr. Wilson is, I have seen various things online about the possibility that the Virginia General Assembly could force the retirement of all of the members of the Virginia Supreme Court in response to their ruling about the amendments. And I just wonder what he thinks about the possibility, the potential of that happening.
0: Yeah, so that's a good question. That came up this weekend in a progressive newsletter called The Down Ballot, which I highly recommend you check out. They do a great job covering state and local elections as well, from sort of a Democratic perspective. But their idea was the General Assembly can come in and change the retirement age for state Supreme Court justices. There's, again, nothing in the Constitution about that. They could just do it by statute. Most states have a retirement limit for justices, unlike, say, the U.S. Supreme Court. But that age in Virginia right now is 75. So hypothetically, the idea, and I think this is a pretty far-fetched idea, is that they would come in and change the retirement age to 54 or below. And the current youngest justice on the Virginia Supreme Court is 54. Therefore, the legislature could pick an entirely new Supreme Court that would hypothetically, rule in their favor in a new challenge to those voter maps. We're getting real close to time, though. The state election administrator has set a deadline of tomorrow, for when congressional districts need to be finished in order to make all the preparations necessary for an August 4th primary. So they've got hours left. And so I don't think that's going to happen. But it is an idea that has been floated, in some calls and some behind the scenes conversations in Richmond this weekend.
1: To what degree then, if a state makes a decision, is there legal recourses for those who don't like the decision?
0: Yeah, so it depends on how you're going to challenge the decision. So the Virginia Republican Party and the Republican National Committee challenged the referendum in state court. They got a county judge in Tazewell County to block it. The state Supreme Court agreed in a 4-3 decision that, again, revolved largely around that definition of when election day is, whether it's a single point in time, the first Tuesday after the first Monday in November, or whether it includes an early voting period, as the majority said it did. In other cases, if you're going to challenge a map under federal statute, under the Voting Rights Act, then you go through federal court, and that's led to the Louisiana v. Calais decision that has made future challenges under the Voting Rights Act much more difficult to launch. So the U.S. Supreme Court has made it far more difficult to bring some of these redistricting challenges in federal court, but state courts still act as a bulwark in a lot of states, in places like Pennsylvania, Ohio, places like that that have ruled on some of these cases.
1: This is Reed Wilson. He's the editor-in-chief, founder of Pluribus News. Reed Wilson, how would you describe Pluribus to other people?
0: Yeah, so we're the only independent nonpartisan outlet in America that specifically covers state legislatures. And we, to the earlier question of Congress being stuck, the number of bills that Congress passes in a given year has fallen to an all-time low. Congress just isn't doing very much. They're too stuck. There's a tiny Republican majority. There's a filibuster-proof Democratic minority in the U.S. Senate. So what really happens in America is happening at the state level. State legislatures are acting on public policy in a lot of ways that affect our lives a lot more than, say, members of Congress do. So, think about the big federal initiatives of recent years, healthcare reform, under President Obama, or welfare reform under President Clinton, or in President Trump's first term, criminal justice reform. All of those started out as ideas in the states. So I always say, the next president, whoever it may be, his or her domestic policy, you know, signature domestic policy achievement is probably being debated on a state legislature's floor right now. That's where big ideas come from. They come from the state level, and that's what we cover at Pluribus News and our parent company, State Affairs, which has newsrooms in 14 states around the country, specifically covering those legislatures.
1: How would you say that for states who are deciding to change their maps? Is this a top-down decision by the governor, or are there other forces involved?
0: So it varies by state. So take North Carolina, for example, a state where the governor by law does not have any role in the redistricting process, can't even approve or veto a map. That was driven by the state legislature and state Senate President Phil Berger, who is probably the most powerful Republican in the state right now. He just lost his primary election, but he's still the Senate President through the end of the year. In other states, in a state like Indiana, which tried and failed to redraw district maps to eliminate at least one Democratic district, that was driven by the Trump administration and Governor Mike Braun. Now, the state Senate refused to redraw those maps. President Trump got angry about it, spent a lot of money in the Republican primary along with U.S. Senator Jim Banks, and as a result, five or six state senators who opposed that redistricting plan ended up losing their seats in last week's primary. So it can be, it is the sort of larger national process is being driven by the White House on the Republican side. On the Democratic side, it's sort of more of a state-by-state effort, loosely overseen by the House Democrats in Washington, D.C. But in some other states, it's mostly driven by the legislature.
1: Illinois is next. This is Christina. Good morning. Independent line.
4: Good morning. I have two comment questions. One is, how in the world could Virginia, after an election on their redistricting, how could that the state Supreme Court throw that out? It's a fair election. And then number two, if they keep on saying that we cannot have predominantly black districts, would that not be a form of taxation without representation? If there's no representation for these people, then why the heck should they have to pay taxes? Any comment?
0: I'll wait for your comment. So, right. So, start with the Virginia issue. The Virginia Constitution requires county elections officials to post a proposed amendment for a given number of days before an election. The state Supreme Court, right or wrong, it's not up to me to decide that. The state Supreme Court's 4-3 majority said that the election had been ongoing when those counties posted that notice. So that is the basis for throwing out the referendum rather than the text of the referendum itself or the results of the election in which voters narrowly backed a redistricting challenge. Now, the question of black representation in Congress is a question about the Voting Rights Act and how long it should apply and what Congress actually meant by approving it back in 1965. This Supreme Court, led by Chief Justice Roberts, has systematically chipped away at the Voting Rights Act and its enforcement mechanisms over the last decade or so. There have been 3 or 4 major decisions that have chipped away at the effectiveness and implementation of the VRA. This most recent decision in Louisiana v. Calais focused on the ability to bring to draw basically maps that that take race into consideration. Representation is an interesting question, and it's sort of like that old joke about the economists. If you're going to get 10 economists in a room, you'll get 11 different opinions about what the economy's doing. When you talk about redistricting, bring together a lot of people and ask them what is fair, and you'll get 10 different definitions of fairness. So what is fair? Is it fair to allow minority populations to elect members of their own? Is it fair to allow consideration of partisanship in drawing district lines? Is it fair to take into consideration communities of interest or local economies or anything like that? That's an open question, and everybody has a different definition about what fairness really means.
1: Pennsylvania, this is Drake, Independent Line. Hi.
5: Hello. How are you today?
1: I'm well, thank you. You're on with our guest.
5: All right. Thank you. So my question is, as a federal representative a constitutional federal representative democracy. Gerrymandering seems to undermine our most valuable institutions that we have. How are both sides able to justify what they're doing and kind of spin it to make it seem like it's okay when they do it, but not okay when another side does it?
0: Yeah, shock and surprise. There's hypocrisy in politics. Look, for the last 15 years or so, Democrats have largely been advancing what they call fair redistricting. Again, fairness is in the eye of the beholder. Redistricting programs that give the authority to draw map lines to independent commissions. States like Washington, what are the other states? New Jersey has an independent commission, some other states as well, Virginia, California. Those independent commissions are meant to take partisanship out of the process. Republicans have not been so into independent commissions in their states, and for a long time, I mean, going back to Tom DeLay in the early 2000s, Republicans have been drawing maps as an exercise of sheer political force. They've been using the redistricting process to cement their seats in states that they control. Now, they're not alone. You go back to the 1980s, John Burton, who was the former chair of the California Democratic Party, he drew a bunch of district lines in the South Bay area that created a whole bunch of new Democratic-controlled seats. He called some of his district maps his contribution to modern art. And if you look at them, they snake all over the place, and they look very bizarre. So, you know, gerrymandering has existed as long as this country has been around. We get the word from Elbridge Gerry, who was the governor of Massachusetts, who oversaw the redistricting of state Senate districts. His party, the Democratic-Republican Party, imagine if we still had that, won a minority of votes in the 1812 election, but a supermajority of seats in the Massachusetts State Senate. So we were gerrymandering back in 1812. As a matter of fact, we should really blame the whole thing. We should call it Henrymandering and blame it on Patrick Henry, who tried to draw James Madison out of a seat in the very first congressional elections back in 1792, I want to say. This whole process has been going on, you know, as long as district lines have existed, as long as we've been electing members of Congress. Democrats, though, in more recent years have decided, in the last year really, have decided that they need to stop bringing, you know, a knife to the proverbial gunfight, and have started carving up district lines just as an exercise of raw political power as well. It was really interesting to watch the Virginia campaign. I mean, I'm here in D.C. I see all the TV ads that were running in Virginia, where Democrats were almost apologetic about wanting to redraw district lines as a pushback on what the Trump administration had done in a number of other states. So this is, you know, I think both parties have decided to, shed the charade and just use district maps as raw political power.
1: For all the redistricting efforts happening now, are there ripple effects beyond 2026?
0: Oh, yeah, there are going to be massive ripple effects. I think every state controlled by a trifecta, that is, Democrats control the legislature and governorship, or Republicans control the same, in the next year are going to take a hard look at their district lines. And the big thing that Calais did in undermining Section 2 of the Voting Rights Act is that we're going to see reformed district lines, not just at the federal level, but at the state and local level as well. The vast majority of challenges to election district lines under Section 2 of the Voting Rights Act come in those state and local elected areas. And so we could see, you know, not just a sort of the floor falling out of black representation in the South. We could also see that at the state and local level too. I mean, there are a lot of district lines drawn at in-state legislatures that are meant to elect people of certain minorities in their communities. Those districts could all get cracked up. Not all, but a lot of those districts could get cracked up in the subsequent years. I think we're just going to see a massive redistricting war happening almost in perpetuity now, unless Congress does something to act and change those laws. But then again, the U.S. Constitution gives the authority to set election procedures, including those district lines, to the states. So it's not even clear to me that if Congress did something tomorrow, that the U.S. Supreme Court wouldn't strike it down.
1: Let's hear from Pamela. Pamela in Massachusetts, Republican line. Hi.
6: Good morning. I would like to ask, there are 40
4: at least 40% of New Englanders who in the 2020 election voted for President Trump, yet all six states have zero representatives in Congress and only one state senator. I'll hang up and wait for my answer. Thank you.
0: Yeah, she's right. So the six New England states only have one U.S. senator who's a Republican. That's Susan Collins in Maine. And at the moment, no Republicans in the U.S. House of Representatives. Now, there are opportunities for Republicans. I mean, in recent years, they've had a member of Congress in Maine's, I want to say, first district, a large one outside of Portland. And they've held at least one of the seats in New Hampshire, maybe two, maybe both, within the last decade or so. But those have shifted. And by the way, Pamela, in Massachusetts, I think the last Republican elected in Massachusetts was 1994. So it's been a long time since Massachusetts has had a Republican representative in the U.S. Congress, aside from Scott Brown, who briefly served as a U.S. senator there. It's hard to draw a Republican-leaning district in Massachusetts. If anybody wants to have some fun with redistricting, I know the fun and redistricting go together all the time, right? Go to Dave's redistricting app, and you can sort of draw your own district lines. It's a lot of fun. They have all the most recent election data there. But it's hard to draw a Republican seat in Massachusetts. It would be hard to draw a Republican seat in a state like Rhode Island or Connecticut, which are pretty heavily Democratic. But it's not undoable. The fact is, legislatures there control their district lines, and they have drawn safe Democratic seats. There's some really fascinating, by the way, some really fascinating history of redistricting here. It's not just minority populations that can get packed and cracked. It can be religious groups too. So in New Hampshire, rather, for the longest time, Nashua and Manchester were drawn into different congressional districts because those were the two Catholic bastions in the state, and the Protestants in New Hampshire didn't want a Catholic member of Congress, so they cracked those two communities apart to make sure that there would be Protestant majorities in both, regardless of whether that person was a D or an R.
1: Let's hear from Henry. Henry joins us from Vermont, Democrats line. Henry from Vermont, hello.
6: Hi, how are you?
1: Fine, thank you. You're on. Go ahead, please.
6: Yeah. No, I was just trying to figure out, this has been going on a long time. We're all American citizens, and this has been going on and on and on, and I'm 89 years old, so anyway. But the thing is, everything is so high that the people that don't get a lot of money are working their butt off or not working and living on what they got. The thing is, why can't the president either reelect another one or something? There must be some way they can get him out of there and get somebody in there that knows what they're doing.
1: Okay. Let me take his question and ask you another, Reed Wilson. Everything we've seen so far change-wise, is it a given that Republicans will hold on to seats or gain seats this November?
0: So it is likely that this whole redistricting process has netted out to a probably Republican plus 5 or 6 seat advantage. Democrats have done what they can to mitigate those losses. The loss in Virginia stings. What's happened in Tennessee and Florida is going to hurt them as well. That being said, though, the poll, this does not mean that Republicans will hold the U.S. House of Representatives. It has meant that they have probably narrowed a Democratic majority if we get one, but we still have about 6 months until Election Day, and the generic ballot polling right now is showing Democrats leading by somewhere in the high single digits, maybe double, maybe 10 points. That's enough to give Democrats an advantage when it comes to November. But it's not going to be as big an advantage as it would have been just 2 weeks ago before the Calais decision and before the Virginia Supreme Court decision.
1: PluribusNews.com is the website for our guests. And Reed Wilson serves as the founder and editor-in-chief. Reed Wilson, thanks for your analysis. Really appreciate it.
0: Hey, we got about 15 minutes till our morning newsletter goes out, so if anybody signs up for the newsletter, you'll get today's edition in your inbox.
1: What's the lead story in the morning newsletter?
0: It's redistricting. There we go.
1: Reed Wilson, thanks.
0: You got it, Pedro. Thanks a lot.
1: Later on in the program, we're going to hear from Cato Institute policy analyst Tad DeHaven. He's going to talk about the Trump administration taking equity stakes in private companies, concerns about those federal stock holdings. But first, open forum. If you want to talk about what you heard about redistricting or other news of politics, here's your chance to do it. 202-748-8000 for Democrats, 202-748-8001 for Republicans, and Independents, 202-748-8002. Start making those calls. We'll take open forum calls when Washington Journal continues.

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4: On this open forum, the first call comes from James in Michigan, Democrats Line. Hello.
5: Hello. I'm calling about the redistricting that's going on, taking away the black vote, voting rights. I mean, we've been it's just taking away our votes. I can't believe it. There's no black voters. They just took everything away from everybody. And then, we got the I can't believe what's going on with the Save the Voter Act. I mean, what fraud are they, you know, supposed to be saving us from? I mean, it's not supposed to be any, you know.
4: Okay.
5: It's just really confusing what's going on right now. It seems like.
4: Got you, James. Thank you. Let's hear from George. George in Minnesota, Independent Line. Hi.
6: Hi, how are you?
4: Fine, thank you, Ed.
6: I was at a party the other day, and I was taking a center-left position, and I was talking to a retired military analyst, and he had to go home, and we talked a long time. I said, you know, I don't understand it. I said, we've got a system of bribery and extortion running both parties. And what gets brought to the floor is the ones who gave the largest donations. And I said, I understand. He says, oh. He says, all we need is campaign financing reform. I said, well, thank you. That's exactly what I concluded. Term limits doesn't work, but campaign financing reform, which we need, like all the other democracies in the world that are working, are getting along quite well, that don't have this unlimited amount of money so that you can buy all the people that you want or votes or the advertise for. But anyway, that's all I got.
4: There's George in Minnesota. Let's go to Tabitha. Tabitha in Colorado, Democrats Line.
7: Good morning, Pedro. How are you?
4: Fine, thank you. Go ahead.
7: Yeah, I'm really struggling with what they're doing with trying to oppress all of our people. I was getting ready to take a trip with my family for the 250th anniversary of our country through Louisiana, Florida, Georgia, South Carolina, North Carolina, all states that I've never been to that have huge history in our country, but I do not want to spend my hard-earned money that way. Going to places that are oppressing our brothers and sisters. And I feel very sad that this is where we have to be, and I don't know what we do.
4: Tabitha there in Colorado giving us her thoughts. Again, when it comes to politics, open forum is the chance to express any topic related to it, 202-748-8000. For Democrats, Republicans, 202-748-8001 and Independents, 202-748-8002. The caller had mentioned South Carolina. It was on the Sunday shows where South Carolina's Democratic Representative Jim Clyburn talking on CNN, asking about potential redistricting efforts in his state and how it could impact him. Here's some of his comments from yesterday.
8: Is your congressional seat headed for elimination? What would that mean for South Carolina voters, for Congress, and for you?
9: Well, thank you very much for having me, Jake. You know, the voters will have their last word on this, and I don't know why people think I cannot get reelected if they redistrict South Carolina. Now, I have a district that's about a 45% African American. I have no idea what the number will be after the legislature finishes, but whatever that number is, I will be running on a record and a promise. My record and America's promise. So I'm going to run irrespective of what the makeup of the district might be, because I believe that I have a record that is very acceptable to the South Carolina voter, and I have a good understanding of America's promise, and we'll run on that.
8: So it is possible, of course, that they will make it a more Republican district, a more leaning Republican district. You've obviously been a Democratic leader and one of the more vocal leaders of the Democratic Party for decades. What would your pitch to Republican voters be?
9: The same as it is to Democratic voters. As I said, my record and America's promise. I plan to run on that, and I plan to win on that. Because I think that it is very clear to most people in America that voters, most voters, believe in fundamental fairness. Most voters believe in competence. And most voters can tell the difference between a true public servant and someone who may be in it for the next social hit.
4: The Washington Times picks up a story on the president's reaction to Iran's reaction to a proposal for a ceasefire, saying that the president ripped the Iranian regime Sunday for, quote, playing games as his team reviewed Tehran's latest response to a peace proposal that calls on the Islamic Republic to abandon its nuclear ambitions and release its stranglehold on shipping in the Persian Gulf. Mr. Trump accused Iran of delaying negotiations and again threatened further attacks, quote, I have just read the response from Iran's so-called, quote, representatives. I don't like it. Totally unacceptable. That's all in quotes, he posted on Truth Social, going on to say, for 47 years, the Iranians have been tapping us all along, keeping us waiting, killing our people with their roadside bombs, destroying protests, and recently wiping out 42,000 innocent unarmed protesters and laughing at our now great again country, he wrote Sunday afternoon on Truth Social. They will be laughing no longer. Again, the Washington Times and others having that story. Let's go to Marion in Maryland, Democrats line.
10: Good morning.
4: Hello.
10: I'm calling to speak about the virus and the folks who are recently being released off the ship and being sent back to their various countries. While they say the virus is hard for human-to-human transfer, what if, since it's rodent-generated, if it were to get into the rodent population within the countries that they're being sent to? My concern is with the cuts in the CDC, no longer membership with WHO, the World Health Organization. What safeguards are we in because of the possibility, again, if that were to happen with the infestation of our rodent population, we'd be in serious trouble.
4: Let's hear from the acting CDC director who spoke on CNN yesterday about this question on the hantavirus, the latest there. Here's some of his remarks from yesterday.
8: I want to ask you about concerns we've heard from a lot of public health officials about the CDC's response, or as they say it, lack thereof. They say that the CDC should have deployed a team to help investigate the outbreak. They say the CDC should have deployed a team to collect samples to help with contact tracing. They say the CDC should have been communicating sooner through press briefings and press guidance and news briefings, and that its health alert network should have been more active and been more clear about how the CDC is involved, especially since we're no longer part of the World Health Organization. They say that this had this been a virus that spreads more easily than the hantavirus, we would be in real trouble right now. How do you respond to all these critics?
11: Well, I think they didn't see what the CDC's been doing. CDC has been doing, right? So we are in touch with the WHO. We're in touch with the international health organizations, including the one in Spain. And we have been providing technical assistance to all of those organizations all the way through. This is not COVID, Jake, and we don't want to treat it like COVID. We don't want to cause a public panic over this. We want to treat it with the hantavirus protocols that we're successful in containing outbreaks in the past. And so we follow those protocols. Like, we gave this health alert, coming out because, again, there's this discrete event of the 17 arriving in the United States very, very soon. And so we just want to make sure that the medical community understands this. We've been communicating the last week as the press attention has picked up more with the public as is appropriate given the nature of this disease. The key message I want to send to your audience is that this is not COVID. Mm-hmm. This is not going to lead to the kind of outbreak. And I was pleased to hear your the opening segment where you emphasize that, because we shouldn't be panicking when the evidence doesn't warrant it.
4: That was on CNN yesterday. Let's hear from Sankofa in Georgia, Independent Line.
12: Good morning. I want to talk, as a foundational Black American, I want to talk about the Supreme Court decision on the Voting Rights Act, Section 2. Their decision did not prohibit Black people from voting. What it did is said you cannot build districts based on color, period. And what's happening is those Black politicians that's supposed to have been represented us all these years have done nothing specifically for us. They've done nothing because they've been guaranteed a seat. Now they're not guaranteed that seat. Now they're going to have to actually compete for our vote and offer us some specific for our vote now. That's what they're in a panic about, and they're trying to fearmong the rest of us to believing that we won't be able to vote anymore. That's a lie, and that's misleadership, and that's deception. That's what I wanted to say, and I'm glad the Supreme Court did it. Now they have to compete.
4: Cheryl was next, and in Indiana, Democrats Line. Hello.
13: Hello, and thank you for taking my call. Yes, I am calling about the debacle that happened in Indiana with the redistricting. One of the Republican representatives, voted not for redistricting because of some of the comments that Trump has made about people with disabilities. This representative has a child with a learning disability and was disgusted about the way Trump would call people retards and like subhumans. And that person, it was such a good reason for not caving in to Trump's demands, but yet Trump poured so much money into our state and overwhelmed the whole thing, and that's why a lot of those people were not included or lost. And to me, it seems like money talks, and it is so disgusting that rich people can steamroll over everything and get their way. And as to what happened in Virginia, that was the will of the people. The people voted for this. And I think through that technicality, they lost. And I don't know what's going on. The will of the people is really

0: I'm an independent.
1: Okay, you're going to have to, I'm going to ask you to call back on the independent line. That's 202-748-8002. And then if you would, call back and just give us your thoughts there. Folks, if you would just pick the best line that represents you, that makes the process a lot smoother. Let me give you the lines again. 202-748-8000 for Democrats, 202-748-8001 for Republicans, and it's independents, 202-748-8002. Let's hear from Benny in Minneapolis, Republican line. Hi.
2: How you doing? Okay, so I called in yesterday. I had to hang up because I had had a kind of an emergency, but I was trying to, you know, comment on a few of the guests that, you know, one, you know, he the first one I think yesterday had a point where we are the United States of America. And what I've been seeing is this two-party system is, you know, it's dividing us, you know, and, you know, one lady, she was, you know, I think she was from New Jersey. I can't remember, but she, everything had to do with race when she was talking. But then she's talking about how everybody's racist. When all you do is talk about race, then it's racist in itself. You know what I mean? And when people, you know, divide us into categories and, you know, demographics and party systems, it divides us even further. You know, and people, you know, one guy from Wisconsin was, you know, talking about, you know, this and that. You know, he was a Republican, and that lady from New Jersey was a Democrat. And all I hear is people talking about problems and what people are doing, pointing the finger. Oh, you're doing this, you're doing this, you're doing this. And what about you and doing this? It's like, you know, little kids, you know, neater, neater, neater, all that kind of stuff. And, you know, if people focused more on solutions instead of, you know, who's doing what, you know, it would solve a lot more problems. We'd get somewhere. And instead of focusing on what party you're in or what race you're in or what category, what sex you are, what gender you identify with, you know, and focus on actually being a United States, you know, and focus on being the people, you know, I'm a libertarian, you know, I believe more in a government-controlled, you know, a people-controlled government. You know what I mean?
1: Okay.
2: That's basically how it was.
1: Yep.
2: And I think people need to...
1: Got your point. Let's go to William. William in Mississippi, independent line. Hi.
0: Hi. Thank you for taking my call again, man.
1: Thank you for calling back on the right line.
0: Okay. I want to follow the rules. I've been watching you ever since you all started. What I want to say about the decision is, well, we already knew they was going to do that according to the plans that he had. But this is what I want to say to my MAGA people, and my black MAGA especially. You see, the caller before made me think about something. When I first started to vote, I registered and I considered myself as an independent voter. I done voted both parties my whole entire life. I'm 59 years old. I started voting when I was 18. And I voted both sides. It depends on what the issues was. But here in Mississippi, we basically voted for the Democratic Party. This is why. This is what I want to say to these black MAGAs. You name anything in history that conservatives have sponsored or passed that benefited the average people, not just black people, but people, the average working class people. They haven't done anything, but you don't require anything from their vote or soliciting their vote. But you want to require everything for the Democratic vote, and they have all these odds packed up against them, gerrymandering. All this stuff been going on ever since I've been voting, ever since the 70s. So I know that you're uninformed. So this is what I'm saying. You need to get informed because you're sounding foolish, and we don't have anything to do with it. Thank you for taking my call.
1: We will hear from Tim next. Tim joins us from Massachusetts, Democrats line.
3: Hi, good morning, C-SPAN and our viewers. I'm calling to speak to a couple of callers who called earlier, specifically the lady from Louisiana, the gentleman after her. I've called several times before. One of the problems that people are discussing this morning is the lack of proper representation.

0: representation in the House of Representatives and in our government. I've called before, back when we approved the Bill of Rights, there were actually 12 of them. And the 12 of them required two of them that did not pass, one of which became a law, that representatives could not raise their own pay. The other one was that the size of the House of Representatives would increase with the size of the population. And generally it was one for every 100,000 people. That has not taken place since 1918. And this has caused us not to have proper representation in the House of Representatives. Can you imagine if there were 3,000 representatives and the amount of differing opinions and what would be the power dynamic would move from the presidency to the House of Representatives? People, we need a constitutional convention to fix this error. Thank you very much for your time. And again, I am TGMENZ at yahoo.com. Everybody have a good day.
1: Tim in Massachusetts there. The Hill reporting on statements made by the U.S. Ambassador to the United Nations, Mike Walls, on Sunday, reiterating his push for the International Coalition Security Council to pass a resolution condemning the Iranian government's restrictions on shipping through the Strait of Hormuz. It was on Tuesday that the Secretary of State, Marco Rubio, said that the Trump administration, alongside Saudi Arabia, the United Arab Emirates, Qatar, and Kuwait, drafted a U.N. Security Council resolution to, quote, defend freedom of navigation in the waterway through the Islamic Republic, restricted shipping since the U.S. and Israel launched the war on February 28th. Here is more from U.N. and U.S. Ambassador to the U.N., Mike Waltz, from yesterday.
2: It was 50 days ago that President Trump posted a warning to the Iranians saying they had 48 hours to fully open without threat the strait. 50 days ago. Nothing happened, and the strait is still closed.
3: Well, one, Martha, I think we should take a step back. 50 days to deal with a 50-year-old problem. And by the way, this isn't the first time Iran has either threatened or actually done this. I mean, we had the tanker wars where they struck one of our ships with a mine back in the 80s, and we took out, under Reagan, half of the Iranian Navy. That said, that's why we're pushing now another UN resolution that says Iran cannot do this. No country can do what Iran is doing in international waterways. Martha, we cannot have a conflict between two countries, whether it's over a border, resources, a nuclear program, where one side responds by holding the entire world's economies hostage, by throwing sea mines out in international waterways. Can you imagine if a country did that in the Strait of Gibraltar,
2: Mr. Ambassador,
3: or the Straits of Malacca? And also, they've even now threatened on Iranian state TV to take over the undersea cables that flow through that waterway, which moves financial data, stock exchange
2: Mr. Ambassador,
3: data, things that are going into the cloud and data centers. We can't stand for it. We've gathered over 60 countries now that are standing with us to isolate Iran and make sure no country can ever do this again.
1: Republican line from Ohio. We'll hear from Joan. Hello.
4: Hi. My only question is that months ago, President Trump came on and said all interest rates are going to be lowered to 10%. Now, I have a bill with Walmart, and the interest rates go up, and I asked them, didn't you get a letter? They said, yeah, it says be ready to lower, but nothing's happened. And I think all of us that are paying our bills hate to see this, and I have a number of these that I did charge, but I'd like to see something done. How long does it take to get anything done? It's irresponsible. I don't care about the billionaires and millionaires. I only want to know, what are they doing for the little guy? This is very important, because I could see Citibank especially is one of the top ones that handle these accounts. And then again, you don't know where you're talking to. People could be in the Philippines, they could be in Africa, they could be any place other than the USA. And I think that's not fair either. We need the jobs at home. And everybody knows if you're hiring companies outside the U.S., their wages are way lower, and they get all your information. Not that they couldn't get it any other way, but I believe something's got to be done because nobody seems to care. And that's a major thing for all of us, that interest rate and how they're getting away with it still. So I just wanted to say that today. And, you know, news, it's not like it used to be years ago. They would get on and give us the news. Here, they put four people at a desk, and four people want to give their opinion. And it's like so repetitive, you don't even want to watch Fox News anymore. And if you call their number and try and leave a message, at the end of it, when you left your message for Fox News, they say, we're not doing that now.
1: Well, so, Joan, thank you so much for calling our network. Thank you for your input and your voice as far as your concerns. You know, every network has a thing, and our thing is hearing from you, the viewer. And we appreciate you and all the other viewers who call in and share your thoughts with us on various topics. So, Joan in Cleveland, thank you. Again, this is open forum, and you can participate in the process. 202-748-8000 for Democrats, 202-748-8001 for Republicans and Independents, 202-748-8002. And as always, we will take your calls during this open forum. If you're calling in now, please continue to do so. If you're holding on the lines, you can do that too. We will pause momentarily to find out what's happening at the White House this week. A lot of things happening, not only here, but internationally. And joining us for that, Linda Feldman from the Christian Science Monitor, covers the White House and Washington. Linda Feldman, thanks as always for your time.
5: Sure. Hi.
1: One of those things, a trip to China by the president. Set this up for us. What's the mission here?
5: So the mission is to, well, first of all, this is the first time an American president is setting foot on Chinese soil in 10 years. So just full on, it's a big deal. The mission is to try to deal, first of all, deal with Iran. China is, Iran is China's closest partner in the Middle East, and they have leverage with the Iranians. Donald Trump wants the Chinese to help him. Trump is, I think, almost desperate to end this war, or at least get a real ceasefire and not the supposed ceasefire that he's saying they have. There are trade deals that he's looking at. He's bringing with him three CEOs at least, so the head of Citigroup, BlackRock, and Boeing. They're hoping for a deal on Boeing planes. He's also bringing Marco Rubio with him, Secretary of State. So this is a big trip.
1: Especially amongst the tensions that the United States has with China currently.
5: Absolutely. No, he was supposed to go in March and it was postponed because of the Iran war, but that, China isn't happy with the U.S. over this war. China gets most of its oil from Iran, so there's, both sides have a lot to bring up.
1: Linda Feldman, we saw the president's response on Truth Social with Iran. Where is the White House is coming to some type of resolve on Iran, particularly after this back and forth recently over a peace plan?
5: Right. No, I mean, the U.S., Trump rejected the latest Iranian proposal. We don't know what was in it. And this is just to cease hostilities in the Gulf. In the Strait of Hormuz. This is not even about the ultimate aim of this conflict, which is to halt and put a permanent stop to the Iranian nuclear weapon project.
1: The president continues to talk about a ceasefire effort in this thing. We still see some trading of fire between the two. Mm-hmm. When it comes to ultimately what's the next steps, has the White House articulated or at least hinted at what possibly could come next?
5: No, I haven't. They've been very quiet about this. I imagine before Donald Trump leaves, he leaves tomorrow afternoon for China, arrives on Wednesday, and we know that there's a lot going on behind the scenes. Over the weekend, you had Steve Witkoff, one of his negotiators, and Marco Rubio were in Miami meeting with the foreign minister of Qatar, or the prime minister, I think. So there are lots of countries trying to negotiate this, a lot of interest in getting this over, but this could go on a long time. I mean, it's you know, this is a tough one.
1: On domestic front, the president has a long time desire to replace the head of the Federal Reserve.
5: Yes.
1: What possibly could happen on that front this week?
5: So this week we are looking at the confirmation of Kevin Warsh as chair of the Federal Reserve. There will be a vote tonight, a procedural vote, and we could see Mr. Warsh confirmed by midweek. So Jerome Powell, his term ends at the end of the week, so this is a must-do for Congress, but I think it'll happen on a party-line vote.
1: What's the president's hope for a new person at the top, particularly someone he wants to see in that position?
5: Right, so he's hoping that he'll lower interest rates, but I think Kevin Warsh has insisted that he will not just take orders from the president, so I don't know what the prediction markets are saying, but how long it will take Donald Trump to begin expressing public frustration with the new chair of the Fed, if that were to come to pass. But I think people are hopeful that Mr. Warsh will be not just taking orders from President Trump.
1: And Linda Feldman, even the Fed Chair Jay Powell said he's going to stay on as a governor. Is the White House concerned he's going to be a thorn in the side, so to speak, when it comes to future monetary policy?
5: Yes, absolutely. This is unusual for a Fed chair to finish his term and then not leave. Or sometimes it's a she is Fed chair. The Powell-Trump clash may not be over, but I suspect Jerome Powell is interested in just being there and not being highly public thorn in the president's side.
1: Leonard Feldman, you mentioned clash. There's a current clash over this ballroom, particularly funding in the Senate. We're
5: right.
1: Going to see a reconciliation bill debate, but tucked in there is money for the ballroom.
5: Mm-hmm.
1: What's the expectation from the Senate on that front, and what's the president hoping at the end of the day?
5: Well, the hope is that he can get a congressional authorization for this ballroom, because so far none of this has happened with Congress's permission. There are multiple proposals for the ballroom, but in the reconciliation for funding of the ballroom, which the president, of course, has said will be funded through private donations, and he's taken in, tens if not hundreds of millions of dollars toward that. But the billion-dollar measure was proposed by Chuck Grassley, that's supposed to be for security. But Democrats are furious that he's suddenly proposing $1 billion of public money to help his ballroom. Now, mind you, the ballroom isn't just a ballroom. Below that is a highly secure facility for emergencies. So there is a real security aspect to this ballroom, above and beyond having bulletproof glass and having it be drone proof in the structure that's above ground. The below ground part is just as important.
1: We've seen various legal machinations when it comes to this. You're there every day. Is there any activity coming on construction?
5: It's very slow. It is proceeding. It's been back and forth in the courts, but it is currently allowed to proceed at least until June. But we're just in the beginning phases. It's basically a big, giant construction site.
1: But last week, Linda Feldman, we heard that the possibility of Dr. Marty McCary might be his future might be in jeopardy.
5: Right.
1: What's the latest on that?
5: The latest is that's still the case, and I've actually written recently about the abortion pill mifepristone, and I know there's frustration among the president's religious conservative base that Dr. McCary hasn't done anything to ban mifepristone for use in telehealth abortions. So 13 states have almost fully banned abortion, and yet the abortion rate has gone up. So I think that's a big reason why President Trump may well fire Dr. McCary.
1: We talked about a lot. Anything else you're expecting this week from the White House?
5: Oh, gosh. I mean, from the White House, no. I mean, once the president leaves for China, all eyes will turn to that. And I think we can, you know, maybe relax a little bit. I'm not going on the trip, so we can focus on other things while the president is over there.
1: Our guest is the White House, the Washington Bureau Chief, the Chief White House and Political Correspondent, Linda Feldman, for the Christian Science Monitor, csmonitor.com. If you want to see the work of her work and her colleagues' work. Linda Feldman, as always, thanks for your time.
5: Thank you, Pedro.
1: Back to Open Forum, and we'll go to Tim in New York, Independent Line. Thanks for holding on, Tim. Go ahead, please.
6: Hi, yes. Thanks for taking my call. I was just wondering if someone could explain to me why, with all this oil coming through the Gulf, naturally the price is going up because of the closure of the strait. But why is oil going up across the board? Domestic oil shouldn't be climbing at the same rate that oil is. Maybe someone could explain that to me.
1: Is this ultimately concerns about gas prices where you live there in New York?
6: Well, yeah. I mean, you know, fuel prices, gas prices, and why is natural gas going down?
1: Okay. Go ahead, Tim. Finish your thought.
6: Yeah, I'm just wondering why domestic oil is climbing at the same rate as, you know, oil coming through the Gulf.
1: Tim, there in New York, we will go and hear from Robert next in California, Republican Line. Hi.
7: Hey, I just wanted to, you know, bring up that I do hope we get an accounting of, first of all, oil is a global commodity, so it's priced on the global market, just to answer that guy's question. But, you know, I hope we get an accounting of why this all had to happen right now. I still haven't heard, like, a clear explanation, other than, you know, Rubio saying Israel wanted to do it right now, why we had to do this whole operation now versus some months later when the allies could kind of get some more supplies for their oil, people could plant crops. I would like to hear, like, a good accounting from Congress on why it had to happen right now.
1: Could you, when you say why it had to happen, what is the it? What are you talking about? Is this about what's going on in Iran overall?
7: Yeah, the attacks in Iran and stuff, I just, you know, if you're not going to do it all the, you're not willing to do it all the way, you shouldn't do it at all. And it doesn't seem like we're willing to do it all the way. And it was kind of a weird time to do it when nobody's prepared for it. I just don't get why we had to do it right now. Like, what valuable thing do we gain from doing it, you know, on a Wednesday versus planning this out for a few months?
8: WCSPFM Washington.
7: You know, rolling our people in on it. So that's all I want to say. I hope we get some more feedback on that from guests and Congress. You know, I want to see both sides of Congress kind of help explain that.
1: From Chris. Chris joins us from Illinois, Independent Line. You're next up.
9: Hi. I'd like to make a comment about Iran, and not to seem like I'm an apologist for it, but I can't help but think that, especially when Trump ended the arms agreement, the nuclear agreement, we've blown other opportunities to try to settle things. And, you know, it's been bad since 1979, but if I recall correctly, after September 11th in 2001, Iran granted the United States Air Force airspace over their country to go bomb Afghanistan. So, you know, a few months later, George W. Bush said, or made them part of the axis of evil, leaving Iran going, what did we do now? And then you have the Trump thing with the contract, but then even the cooperation scene with defeating ISIS. Iran pitched in on that with Syria driving ISIS out of there. So I guess if the enemy of my enemy is my friend, how come our relations with Iran continue to be so bad and we've missed these opportunities to strike a balance? Thank you for taking my call.
1: Larry up next. Larry in North Carolina, Democrats Line. Good morning.
10: Good morning. I was talking to the gentleman that was talking about why we hadn't made deals with Iran. You can't make deals with Iran. Their first priority is to kill infidels. And that is, of course, their life. And far as oil and gas goes, we, Biden, which I'm a Democrat, but Biden gave tens of millions of our reserve oil to China, closed down our oil fields, practically all of them, and exploration. And natural gas is plentiful. It didn't bother with it. Didn't bother it. So that's one reason gas is lower. Natural gas is lower. Okay. Thank you. Have a good day.
1: Renee up next in Denver, Colorado, independent line.
11: Hi. Thank you very much for taking my call. I am 76 years old, and I am seriously considering starting a movement to not pay federal taxes. I've been paying my taxes for the last 58 years, but right now I feel that all three branches of the government are representatives of the White House and not the people. The gerrymandering battle allowed by the very ineffective Supreme Court at this point has been the last straw for me. And I believe that there should be no taxation without representation. And that's how I'm feeling at this moment. So thank you.
1: So hold on before you leave. Say you don't pay taxes. What do you hope to achieve by that should you get the attention of the federal government for not paying your taxes?
11: I would rather, since they've been cutting so many programs and now my state is starting to pick them up, I would rather be paying the money that I pay to the federal government. I would rather see it go into my state, which I'm only giving 1.5% of my taxes, where I'm giving much more to the federal government, and I'm not getting the programs that I think people need to get. So that's why I'm feeling that the federal government is not representing me anymore. I'd rather give the money to the state.
1: Have you, to what degree have you talked maybe to your representative, whether it be your House member or your senator?
11: I am just beginning to do that process.
1: Okay. Renee there in Colorado talking about how she plans to make her thoughts known to the federal government. Renee, thank you. It was New Jersey Democratic Senator Cory Booker making his thoughts known on the Sunday shows, particularly when it comes to this idea of an end game for Iran. Here's some of his comments from yesterday.
12: I wonder, for the sake of bringing these hostilities to an end, would you support a short-term deal with Iran that leaves the broader issue of Iran's nuclear program to be solved in later negotiations?
13: So remember, the Strait of Hormuz was not closed at the beginning of this conflict. This conflict has been a massive disaster, and Donald Trump himself is an embarrassment on the world stage. I hear it from allies all around the world. He has got us into a trap, and we're effectively in a stalemate with Iran. And the people that are paying the price, American military, hundreds injured, 14 lives lost, and the American people collectively were spending billions of dollars more in the price spikes that we've seen as a result of this. This president has no way out. This is going to go on for months, and that pain is going to continue to be felt by people he promised to lower prices for and keep us out of foreign entanglements.
12: If that way out included a short-term deal that punted dealing with the nuclear program, is that something you would back?
13: Well, remember, I've been leading in the Senate with a handful of my other colleagues to end this conflict. That's what we're demanding. I am sorry that the United States Senate, Republicans who are leading that, have done nothing truly to hold President Trump accountable, to provide sufficient oversight or any checks and balances. My work is to end this conflict, and again, unfortunately, Donald Trump has made us less safe. He has created more chaos in that region. He has given more long-term strength and leverage to Iran, a more radical regime. There's still fissile material, highly enriched, that was not there at the beginning of his first term. He has dug us deeper and deeper into a quagmire hold, and he is a danger. As many of his first-term national security advisors said to us, he would be a danger to national security. Sadly, that's playing out.
1: The Washington Post reports this morning that the Trump administration is proposing a rule which would, if it's approved, expand access to fertility benefits, writing that the rule by the Labor Department is in conjunction with Health and Human Services and Treasury and would create a new type of standalone insurance for insurance coverage for fertility benefits exempt from requirements under the Affordable Care Act, similar to dental and vision plans. The rule builds on an executive order signed by Mr. Trump in February that asked for policy recommendations to reduce the cost of fertility treatments. The Trump administration said the proposed rule announced Sunday would reduce the cost of such services. More there at the Washington Post. The federal government, the Trump administration specifically making deals with companies and equity stakeholder in some of those companies. And our next guest is debating on the idea if that's a good idea. Tad DeHaven of the Cato Institute joins us for that discussion when Washington Journal continues.
14: 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According to a new Magid research report, nearly 90 million Americans turn to C-SPAN. And they're almost perfectly balanced. 28% conservative, 27% liberal or progressive, 41% moderate. Republicans watching Democrats, Democrats watching Republicans, moderates watching all sides. Because C-SPAN viewers want the facts, straight from the source. 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
25: He has
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25: But fork it over.
28: That's fighting words right there.
25: I'm glad I'm not in charge.
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18: There are not shows like this, right, incentivizing that relationship.
19: Ceasefire, Friday nights on C-SPAN. Washington Journal continues.
1: Joining us now from the Cato Institute is Tad DeHaven. He is a policy analyst, and one of the things he looks at is this idea of the federal government directly involved in private companies. Mr. DeHaven, good morning. Thanks for your time.
30: Good morning, Pedro. Thanks for having me on.
1: I'm showing viewers a headline. I'll just read the headline. It says, $10 billion and counting, Trump administration snaps up stakes in private firms. Let's use that as a tee-off point. What are we talking about here?
30: Well, this is a pretty novel adventure the Trump administration's undertaken, and it's sort of flown under the radar. It began actually a couple weeks into his second term amidst the flood of executive orders. He issued one to look into a sovereign wealth fund. So for the folks at home, what is a sovereign wealth fund? Well, other countries have it. It's basically a government investment fund, typically autocratic countries like China, Russia, MBS in Saudi Arabia, and then you have countries that are dependent on natural resources like Norway to use it to smooth out budgets. That's not really what the president was looking for here. He was looking more towards a venture capital fund financed by taxpayers that he himself would control. And so Commerce and Treasury did as they are instructed in the executive order, and they did look into one, creating a sovereign wealth fund. And the White House looked at it and said, yes, we're not going to give this to Donald Trump because he wants to be in control. And if you want to have a honest-to-goodness sovereign wealth fund, which, by the way, the United States doesn't need and shouldn't be looking at to begin with, that requires Congress. And that's, if we've been following along by now, we know that Donald Trump doesn't really care to be bothered with Congress and does so as little as he has to. And the result is we slowly then, over the course of last year, and particularly the summer, we start to see this emergence of these deals being announced where the government's taking equity stakes in a mining company, MP Materials, that in terms of exporting chips to China. Well, yes, NVIDIA and AMD, you can export chips to China, but Donald Trump's going to get 15% of that. Countries that, quote-unquote, deals were made with, in which the administration affixed these so-called reciprocal tariffs. And so countries like Japan and South Korea were told, you have to give Donald Trump hundreds of billions of dollars, and if you do so, we will lower your reciprocal tariff. And what this all shows is that the initial intention to create this sovereign wealth fund, again, was more a desire to create within the executive branch a venture capital fund for Donald Trump's complete control. And that is exactly how it has played out. And now we're up to 12 stakes in companies, 13th if you count U.S. Steel, which the government has a golden share in, which allows Donald Trump to decide where its headquarters are located. And that's, it's just getting bigger and bigger and bigger.
1: So when you say that the, and correct me if I'm wrong, if the federal government has an equity stake in these companies, just for use of a term, what does that mean exactly?
30: Ownership. That is to say that with these deals that have been announced, the government is or plans to take ownership in private companies. This is new. Now, in the past, the government has, in history, taking ownership-like stakes. But when that was done, one, you typically had a generally recognized emergency. Two, you had congressional authorization. But I would also point out that, you know, just because these things happened under the circumstances, there has always been critics, such as my side of the fence, that has said you have to be careful because this sets precedents. And those precedents are now being borne out later, where we don't have a true national emergency, we don't have congressional buy-in, but we have a transactional-minded president who wants to accrue for himself as much power as possible, and to use that power for leverage and control over not just the United States, but the globe and down into the corporate boardroom.
1: So if we have the details, and this is from Bloomberg, about 15 deals have been announced since January of last year, $20 billion of money invested. You talked about some of these companies, Intel Corporation, there's Westinghouse Electric, MP Materials that you talked about. For all the stakes that we have, are we minority owners? Are we majority owners? Is it an equality? How does that work?
30: Well, each deal's different. And it would be minority stakes and structured differently. But that actually gets to a pretty good point here is we don't know a lot about these deals. Congress doesn't know a lot about these deals. I've talked to staffers on, you know, both parties, and it's not just with this equity stake situation, but this is just basically operating procedure with this administration is it just kind of does what it wants and then dares the courts or Congress to step in and do something about it. And thus far that has rarely happened. But again, we don't know a lot about why these deals, why the terms, where were the connections made, why these companies, you know, amongst these different minerals and magnet companies, there's all kinds of other companies out there that don't have ownership stakes. You know, why are these certain companies being picked and privileged and others not?
1: When you say Donald Trump gets the money, exactly what does that mean?
30: Well, in Donald Trump's mind, he gets the money. So, again, we're supposed to have three co-equal branches of government. You know, Congress is supposed to authorize and appropriate money and give direction to the president on how to spend it. But if you create this sovereign wealth fund, that, again, is going to require statutory authority for the executive branch to do things. And that also means figuring out how to fund a sovereign wealth fund. And so that's not happening. And so the administration, and specifically the people that staff the administration, sort of had to improvise for the president. The president can't have his formal Putin Xi-style venture capital fund, but we can give him something that's sort of like it. And then we can bring out various window dressing justification as is, well, this gives taxpayers a potential upside. We're not just giving money out anymore. We need to move quickly. And if we just make investments and we know what's best, and then we can do things and produce more weapons and get more minerals and everything else much, much faster. But really at the end of the day, this is about a transactional minded president, who wants unilateral control, and they are sort of ad hoc as they go. Again, without a lot of information, very little in terms of public detail, Congress doesn't have details. I've had reporters calling me for a year asking me if I know the details. I've talked to some people in these affected industries. They don't know the details, but there's certainly a lot of chatter behind the scenes. And again, it's just a bunch of unknown. And you know, I keep going back to 2016 when the promises of draining the swamp, and I think, my goodness, here we are in 2026, and a Republican president is taking government ownership willy-nilly in companies, which is just a recipe for corruption and cronyism and insider dealing. If that is not swampy, I don't know what is.
1: This is Tad DeHaven here to talk about this topic. And if you have questions about it, you can call and ask them. 202-748-8000 for Democrats, 202-748-8000. One for Republicans, Independents, 202-748-8000. Two for Independents. And you can text us questions, too, at 202-748-8003. Tad DeHaven, last month, I'm just showing folks the headline. The president said that the Intel investment has netted $30 billion for the country in the last 90 days. That's a return on investment, at least in the president's mind. What do you think of that?
30: Well, I didn't get the memo that the shares in Intel were sold, so maybe on paper that's true. But stock prices go up, stock prices go down. And let's, you know, there's several problems here, one of which is, you know, that's great that for Intel that capital is flowing towards them. But if you're a potential competitor or even other companies in the industry, that's money that's flowing in there in part because of the government, not private investment. And the United States and the success it's had is based on private investment. It's not government owning companies. Again, this is pretty novel territory. But when we get into the money, and look, I'm a longtime budget critic and a longtime critic of debt and everything else. But the federal government next year is going to bring in about $6 trillion, and it's going to spend about $8 trillion. If you sold Intel today, and let's say you got that $30 billion, the federal government will have spent it in interest within about a few hours. And so I think this focus on the price and this idea that taxpayers are sharing in the upside, well, there's also the potential downside. But more fundamentally speaking, we don't need the President of the United States operating a venture capital fund, right? And at the end of the day, the issue is spending, not revenue, and we have a revenue system for that. And if there's issues with it, and there are, we should be focused on that. But people are getting hung up in the price, and they're pointing to Intel and saying, well, look, this can work. Well, it reminds me of the Bush years with the wars and the premature mission accomplished on the aircraft carrier, right? I will simply say that it's early, and I will also say that that's not where we should be focused here.
1: I know every company is different, but in a generic way, why do companies who agree to this arrangement do so?
30: Yes, I mean, it sort of depends on the industry. In the case of Intel, the President Trump had, prior to the equity stake situation there, had gone after the chairman of Intel publicly. And within a couple of days, the chairman was forced to go to Washington because Donald Trump said he should be fired. And within days of that, we get word that, my goodness, the federal government is going to take a 10% stake in Intel. And, again, look at how fast that happened. How much planning could have possibly gone into that? It really was a naked power move to sort of, you know, bully Intel and bully the CEO into capitulating to this administration. Then you have other industries like rare earths and metals and magnets where it's a very small industry. The players all know each other, but you have a lot of little startups and stuff. And some of them are just calculating that, hey, we need money. We need capital. Yeah, we'll bite the apple because we're desperate. But let's see how that plays out in about a year or two from now.
1: Let's go to some calls for you. Linda in Utah, Independent Line. You're on with the Cato Institute's Tad DeHaven. Go ahead.
0: Good morning. Isn't this a form of socialism when the government takes control of production?
30: So this is a great question. And the trick with Donald Trump is that with these taking ownership stakes in companies, everybody's rushing to affix an ism to it. Is it socialism? Is it state capitalism? Is it state corporatism? Is it Peronism? Is it crony capitalism? We go on down the line. And the answer is certainly there are aspects of the policy in the behavior that do match these isms. But fundamentally speaking, what's going on here is that we simply have a transactional-minded president and a president who wishes to exercise authority over the government to the max. He sees the American government literally as his business. And I would say that in terms of isms, all of which I just named are all a concern and not a road we want to go down. But Donald Trump won't be here eventually, and somebody else is going to come into office. And I think both Democrats and Republicans, and even independents, where I'm best categorized, need to keep in mind that these stakes, that we have no idea if there's an exit plan or anything else, somebody else is going to inherit them. And those who thought this is a good idea now may not think it's such a good idea when the other party controls these companies.
1: Sylvia is in Kansas, Republican line. Hi there, you're on.
2: I don't agree with the government getting in with these companies and that. I think they need to stay out of it because we're running into the same problem now or now in the future like we did when he was saying drain the swamp. You get too many hands in the pot and that ain't good.
30: Yes, I think the caller is spot on. This is an absolute recipe for corruption and cronyism. And there's a reason why countries across the globe have moved away from state-owned enterprises and government, control over companies and ownership, is because it is absolutely ripe for cronyism and corruption. And again, to say that you're against fraud, and to single out certain, disfavored political minorities for their waste, fraud, and abuse, but then to sit here and take equity stakes in companies, which is anathema to American capitalism, and pretend that this is on the up and up while you provide no information to Congress, no information to the public. Again, in my 26 years of doing public policy, this is hands down the swampiest thing I've ever seen, and I've seen a lot of swamp.
1: So if a company decides to get in on the deal, how does it affect the day-to-day operations of a company?
30: Well, and this is the fundamental problem, is you're supposed to be focused on serving who? Customers. That's your reason for existence, right? But now you're focused not so much and not as much on pleasing customers, but you're focusing more on pleasing politicians. And this is where the political calculus comes into your decision making. In the long run, that ends up in being a less productive company, a less perhaps productive industry, a corruptive industry. It's just simply not a recipe for economic growth. It's not a recipe for a dynamic economy. And think about the competitors. Think about, we think about the companies that are favored. But more dangerous is the companies that are disfavored. And if I can give the audience an example, imagine in your town there's 5 pizza shops, and the mayor decides I'm taking 10% stake in my favorite pizza shop. Does anybody think that's a good idea? Probably not. And for the other 4 pizza shop owners, really bad deal.
1: We've heard from conservatives about this idea against picking winners and losers in certain industries. Is this similar to what the Mr. Trump is doing?
30: This is absolutely the definition of picking winners and losers. This is absolutely what Republicans, for my entire lifetime and career in public policy, have warned and complained against. And let there be no doubt that if this was a Democratic administration doing this, Republicans would be wailing and gnashing their teeth and complaining about socialism and communism and all these other things. But I'm not just going to pick on Republicans here. I think Democrats also need to ask themselves the same questions. If it was President Obama doing this, would we be as upset? Would we be as concerned about the cronyism and corruption? Or would we give it a slide or try to find a good in it? And I think that points to a fundamental problem in the United States right now, and especially in terms of talking about policy, is we see it through the lens of the team we support instead of, which my job is to do, try to be an impartial referee, try to be neutral. I'm not supportive of either party. I'm nonpartisan. I'm just trying to observe and report back and try people to understand how this system works. And certainly I come about it from a free market libertarian perspective, but I don't have a bias here.
1: Well, let's hear from Jim. Jim's in Maryland, Democrats line. Hi there.
3: Hi. Thanks for taking my phone call. I guess I'm looking at it as a bigger issue. I'm certainly not an economist, but I do think the U.S. is up against a term that I have looked up and many articles are written around, the term China Inc. In other words, they are looking to be dominant in certain areas. They have rare earths, and they were way ahead 20 years ago. They started signing exclusive agreements with sources in Africa and elsewhere, getting into electric batteries, getting into electric vehicles, getting into solar panels, getting into nuclear power. And so I just feel like it's an unfair situation. We're not America Inc., but I think long-term, the patience that China has, they've chosen industries that will become important for their economy and economies worldwide. And so how do we as the United States kind of take a longer-term view on these things that in many cases, small companies are going to run out of cash and the investors are going to say, well, I didn't get paid back in X years, and they're going to go out of business. I'm just saying there's some things we need as a country need to look longer term. And it may not be the U.S. government, but somehow we have to find a way to have that patient investment, because we know 10, 20 years from now, that's going to be very important to us, both for jobs and, our ability to, not be controlled by monopolies outside of the United States. So that's my idea.
1: Jim, okay. Thanks for the call.
30: Well, look, there's a lot there. And at a fundamental level, you'll get noses disagreement that China and geopolitical concerns, certainly very important. Supply chains, very important. But, one thing I want to point out right now, and actually there's two things. One, not everything's roses in China. Yes, China produces a lot in its abilities at the higher manufacturing level certainly have grown. Nobody's arguing about that, but they're just producing. And if you look at some structural economic problems where, they've had a massive property bust, high unemployment, high youth unemployment, debt, there's a lot of problems here. And so, there was recently this article about, Americans could buy, five Chinese cars for the price that it would take to buy one American car. Well, I think a flip question to that is, how many Chinese cars can a Chinese person buy? And so we don't need to emulate this state autocratic driven model. The United States should be leaning into its strength. It should be looking at, how can we increase supply? How can we reduce barriers? How can we encourage investment? But these are tricky things. And you get into minerals and things like that. Sure, we have plenty of minerals in the ground here, but it takes 29 years to open up a mine. There's permitting processes, and I certainly care about the environment, but, there's trade-offs. And so we have to decide in this country what we want, what we don't want, but we must be realistic about it. And AI, which has been our saving grace in this economy, we talk about patient capital. That's all private sector being driven, making long-term bets.
1: Frank in Pennsylvania, Republican line. Hi.
4: Yes, I'm curious about these investments by the Donald Trump, and I was thinking the Obama administration lost a $500 million on Solyndra a few years ago. How would you compare that to the humongous profit in Intel? That's all.
30: Yeah, this is a good point the caller brings up about picking winners and losers, and whether it's the Obama administration, the Trump administration. The government's generally not good at picking winners and losers, and it shouldn't be picking winners and losers. The American economy has been driven by private investment, not government investment. Now, that's not to say the government doesn't have a role, but the government's role should be to be neutral, a neutral observer, not putting its thumb on a scale to benefit this company or that company. And again, I would caution that the bigger issue here isn't so much $500 million here or there, although it's important. I think there's more of a principle here in the long-term concerns associated with this Pandora's box being opened up, where a executive branch, a White House, thinks it can just take ownership in American companies.
1: And Solyndra was a loan guarantee, if I remember correctly, as far as its structure is concerned versus what you're talking about today.
30: Yes, it was a loan guarantee. And that actually gets to another point where it's being sort of portrayed by defenders of these equity stakes that, well, it's one more tool in the toolbox for the government to encourage supply chain resiliency, et cetera, et cetera. The bottom line is the federal government already has tons of tools. I mean, I've spent decades complaining about federal grant programs, targeted tax breaks, et cetera, et cetera. But at the end of the day, if I had to choose, I'd rather have a grant than a government ownership. I'd rather lose the money there than have the government losing money in terms of efficiency and economic growth at a much higher level and across the board, because the government has its tentacles in private enterprise.
1: Tad DeHaven from Cato Institute joins us for this discussion. Let's hear from George. George in St. Louis, independent line. Hello.
5: Yeah, thanks for taking the call for me. I'm in disagreement. I believe that that's the last couple of administrations before Trump were involved in taking positions and picking winners and losers. I think they mentioned Salerno and the CHIPS Act, et cetera. That was just giving the money. So what Trump decided to do was he says, well, we'll give you the money, but we want a piece of the action. Okay, and so I know Salerno was a big loser, and the CHIPS Act hasn't played out. But in terms of Intel, okay, that stock has gone parabolic, and these are publicly traded companies. That money is not going to Trump as an individual. Okay, it's going into the coffers when they sell of the United States Treasury. So I you know, I rather than give away money, why not take an interest in the publicly traded company? Why should the government not get something for giving something?
1: Okay.
5: Why should we always be donating even to our companies? And it does a service in the meantime for backing these companies up. They want to get they want to have it is a slippery slope, don't get me wrong, and it borders on anti-capitalism, but you know, it's something that had to be done, and it's been done in other administrations, just not this pronounced.
1: Okay, George, but, there in St. Louis, thanks.
30: Yeah, and George, do you think you'd feel the same way about it if President Obama was making that investment in Intel, just like he made the investment in Solyndra? Probably not, and that's the danger moving forward, is this is a precedent now, and even as you said, anti-capitalism. And so what if there's President AOC, and President AOC inherits these Intel equity stakes, and she doesn't like their policy on DEI or environmental concerns and things of that nature? Again, it's not about the short term, it's about the long term. And I would also, again, caution that focusing on the money here, while certainly a component of it, it's also a mistake. The federal government is not a mutual fund. The budget's not a mutual fund. Donald Trump having a venture capital fund in his mind in the executive branch is antithetical to the system of government that we're supposed to be living under. And while I can understand that today Intel's stock price is up, it may not be up tomorrow. And again, as I've said earlier, if you sell it, you collect that $30 billion, you're going to spend that's going to cover a day's worth of interest on the debt, because next year we're going to take in $6 trillion. So $30 billion out of $6 trillion, not much, right? And we're going to spend $8 trillion. So there's $2 trillion in deficit next year because the federal government spends more than, way more than it brings in. And Donald Trump has helped encourage that, just like his Democratic predecessors. And so these interventions, which you yourself noted, are anti-capitalist and can be used against your own probably political and philosophical beliefs in the future from a Democratic administration, ask yourself, is it really worth it?
1: Tad DeHaven, earlier this year, you wrote about the Trump administration taking an equity stake in a defense contractor. Can you elaborate on that?
30: Right. L3Harris. They have a company they purchased that makes rocket motors, and they're going to spin this company off, and they obtain financing from the Department of Defense in exchange for the government acquiring stakes in this company once this spinoff occurs, once it goes to the market. And this is, you know, this is dangerous because, look, the Pentagon's a customer of weapons contractors. It's a regulator. Now it's an owner as well. And for reasons I've already addressed, that's a dangerous situation where you're going

0: owns a stake in begins to fail? Do these equity stakes create a, quote, too big to fail guarantee that will eventually lead to more taxpayer-funded bailouts?
1: Yes, great question. Yes, absolutely. That's another problem with this is once the government becomes involved, it has an interest in maintaining it, keeping it alive. You don't want to ruin the fun, right? And so absolutely. And that's where you get the thumb on the scale. And that's a concern right now with Intel, is that these other companies like Apple and who may consider Intel for, purchasing, Intel's, chip production capabilities is, what if they're not up to snuff? Okay. And what if Apple or any other company prefers to get their chip from somebody else? And then the administration calls up Apple and says, well, I understand you're not going to use Intel. Well, you know that export license you wanted? I hate to see something happen to that, right? So, again, it's that putting the thumb on the scale is pretty dangerous here.
0: Florida is next. Independent line. This is Paul.
2: Good morning, everybody. You have mentioned the word that the government would have control over these companies. I don't think a 10% stake in any company gives it control. So I'm just not comfortable with that word control. So is there another word you might place it with, or do you really believe that they do have control?
1: Yeah, it's ownership. With ownership comes some level of control. Oh, and it's not just any other owner, it's the federal government. It's the same one that controls its tax environment, it controls its regulatory environment, it approves and disapproves mergers. I could keep going on and on and on here. So, and look, equity stakes or not, we're looking at an administration where the President of the United States called up the CEO of Coca-Cola and demanded that Coca-Cola started using cane sugar in its products. Now, if that's not control, I don't know what it is.
0: Did we learn anything from the Spirit Airlines story of the last couple of days? The administration, at least the president, maybe hinting that there could be help coming from the government. Ultimately, it didn't happen. But did we learn anything as far as the perspective of the U.S. is to these industries like airlines when they're in trouble?
1: Well, sure. And last year when this whole ad hoc equity stakes adventure began with this administration, it just, in my mind, it was only a matter of time once this became accepted in the public. And once other companies, after a year saw that the administration is going to do this and Congress is going to sit there and do nothing about it because it's currently controlled by Republicans. And it's only a matter of time until some company that's in the doldrums and is desperate comes to the administration and says, hey, can we have money? You get ownership stakes. That's where this leads to. And so, we talk about Intel and, that looks like a good investment now. And hey, maybe it will turn out to be a good investment. It's certainly in a position to ride the AI wave right now, correct? But again, you have to look at the bigger picture. It's not just $30 billion in paper profits sitting there. It's what it does to the business environment. And so we have bankruptcy courts. We have other carriers that can pick up their lines or airplanes, assets, all these other things. That's American capitalism. It's not pretty all the time, but in the long run, it's pretty darn good. And to have the federal government come in and start rescuing losers. And going back to another comment that a previous caller made, once they take ownership, there's an incentive to keep intervening to prop these companies up. And we got lucky, we got fortunate with Spirit, but unfortunately the precedent has been set, and I think we will be back here eventually.
0: Let's hear from Mary in Virginia, Democrats line.
3: Yes, hello. Thank you for taking my call. My question is, does Trump come up with all of these ideas to get money from different companies, different countries, different people? Or does he have a group behind him that suggests all of these things?
1: Now, I'm not in the room, so I can't say with 100% certainty, but certainly

0: certainly there's enough reporting out there that I would say Howard Lutnick, the head of the Department of Commerce, has certainly appears to be behind a lot of this. In fact, Lutnick also reportedly championed bailing out Spirit Airlines. Donald Trump for the second time around, whereas in the first administration, he had different people with different backgrounds. They weren't all loyalists and such. You had some adults in the room to talk these things out. And the second term, it's loyalist and pleasers. And certainly Howard Lutnick is in the pleaser category. It certainly seems that, with the President of the United States, who again views the entire government as his business, if he hears something he likes, then he has a tendency to move on it. At the same time, he also has a penchant for just announcing things and making claims, and they may not comport with reality, but it forces a very loyal administrative staff to pivot and improvise and come up with some sort of solution that appeases him.
1: Ted Haven, you recently wrote, and talking about this issue, ultimately you said that Congress, at least in your opinion piece, Congress should be the one to stop this process. What exactly are you calling on Congress to do?
0: Make it explicitly clear that the executive branch cannot just unilaterally take government ownership stakes in companies. Right now, the administration over the past years has been largely relying on ambiguity in the law. And again, if this is a Democratic administration doing this, you best believe, and I used to work in the Senate, and I worked for a couple of Republican senators, there would be hearings, there would be constant letters, there would be subpoenas, we'd know details, or at least be trying to get details. Instead, like tariffs, like a lot of other things, this Republican Congress has sat there and done absolutely nothing, because at the end of the day, it is very subservient to the President of the United States. And so it goes. That may change in November after the elections, and some Democrats have said some good things here about the dangers of the government intervening this far into the market. But let's not forget, this is born out of really something that Democrats wanted. The Biden administration was looking at a sovereign wealth fund. When the 2022 CHIPS Act, it was a Biden administration push to give subsidies to semiconductor manufacturers. Elizabeth Warren, Democratic senator and Democratic socialist independent Bernie Sanders, offered an amendment to that bill that would have given the federal government equity stakes in those companies that took the subsidies. It never even got a vote, okay? So there wasn't support for it. Now it literally actually happens with Intel under a Republican president. And where is the Republican Congress? Where are the concerns about picking winners and losers and socialism and everything else? Crickets.
1: This is a viewer, and we talked a little bit about the history of the United States in these things, but the viewer says that it was then President Obama bailing out GM. She wanted you to kind of talk about the differences of what you're talking about and between the TARP bailout that was given at the time.
0: All right. So, yes, going back to past bailouts, the government has taken ownership stakes in companies during times of crises. There's been people who supported that, people who were against it. I count myself against it. But that being said, there were different circumstances between then and now. With TARP, you had at least a generally recognized financial emergency with the potential to spread. You also had explicit congressional authorization. You don't have that situation now, so there's a major difference. But in these past bailouts, at those times where you could say that, well, don't like this road we're going down because you may be able to justify it now, but this sets a precedent that will be abused later, especially since the executive branch continues to ratchet up further and further and further its power. Donald Trump wasn't created in a vacuum. I'm against no kings as well, but I'm sorry, you have to worry about the king and which party they are. You can't just support the king because he's your party and be against the next king. this is where it gets to, is so almost 20 years later now, the administration, a different one, completely removed from the financial Great Recession, is just willy-nilly taking equity stakes. And then we already see the next possible mutation with beleaguered companies, declining companies like Spirit Airlines, now them looking to get a handout because of the precedent that was just being set last year.
1: Tad DeHaven of Cato Institute joining us for this discussion. You can see his work, his thoughts on this topic at the website for cato.org. Tad DeHaven, thanks for your time.
0: Thank you, Pedro.
1: Here's some things to watch out for on our networks today. Later on at noon, the future of the Panama Canal up for discussion, a conversation about its future and its importance to global trade, especially after disruptions at the Strait of Hormuz. It's hosted by the Stimson Center. You can see it live at noon on our main channel, C-SPAN. Also at 4 o'clock this afternoon, the Senate is back in, and today Senators Gene Shaheen and Tom Tillis will discuss policies Congress can advance to help the U.S. compete with China's military and technology. The two lawmakers traveled to Asia earlier this year. This is ahead of the president's trip this week to China. It's hosted by Brookings Institution. 4 o'clock is where you can see that on the main channel, the app, and the website. And then this evening, Louisiana Democratic Representative Troy Carter, holding a town hall in New Orleans, will focus on voting rights and redistricting, especially after the decision by the Supreme Court in Louisiana v. Calais. That live coverage at 8 o'clock, again on the main channel C-SPAN, our app C-SPAN Now, and our website at cspan.org. That's it for our program today. Another edition of Washington Journal comes your way tomorrow morning at 7 a.m. We'll see you then.

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14: AP News, I'm Marcela Sanchez. President Trump will be traveling to China this week, and Iran is likely to be at the top of the agenda. The AP's John Gambrell has more.
15: This is coming as the U.S. and Iran have basically gone back and forth and are now again at a diplomatic impasse over trying to cement the ceasefire in the Iran war. Now, the problem comes from basically the Iranians wanting things that the Americans aren't willing to give and vice versa. The Iranians are insisting that they want to see sanctions relief as well as a blockade by the Americans targeting their ships lifted. From the American side, they say they want to see Iran lift its chokehold on the Strait of Hormuz, that narrow mouth of the Persian Gulf, through which about 20% of all crude oil and natural gas passes. They also want to see Iran give up its nuclear program. That includes the highly enriched uranium that's believed to be buried in the country after earlier American strikes on atomic facilities there.
14: U.S. health officials say one American tested positive for the hantavirus, but is not showing any symptoms, while another had mild symptoms. The two were among 17 American passengers evacuated from the cruise ship hit by the deadly outbreak and flown to Nebraska to quarantine at a federally funded facility. A French woman also tested positive, and France's health minister says her health worsened in the hospital overnight. The Army says the remains of a U.S. soldier who went missing during military exercises in Morocco a week ago were recovered in the Atlantic Ocean. Military teams are still searching for a second missing soldier. The soldier was identified as First Lieutenant Kendrick Lamont Key Jr., one of two U.S. soldiers who fell off a cliff during an off-duty recreational hike. He was 27 years old. More information at APNews.com. This is AP News.
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0: Coming up at 10:30 a.m. Eastern, President Donald Trump will be holding an event dealing with maternal health. We'll have live coverage from the White House. Homeland Security Secretary Mark Wayne Mullen held a briefing with Congressman Mark Alford, Republican from Missouri, in Kansas City, Missouri, on Saturday, May 9th, about immigration enforcement during the wake of the 76-day partial federal shutdown of the department. The two called on Congress to pass additional funding for officers and agencies as the FIFA World Cup approached in June.
16: I guess I'm going first. Well, thank you everybody for being here. We want to thank obviously Congressman Mark Alford for taking the time. He said I got him out of yard work, so you're welcome to that. Of course, that just means this piles up. And of course, our custom border and protection officers behind us. It's kind of interesting to me that, you know, they still showed up every single day knowing that they were still shut down. I mean, 76 days the Democrats kept the Department of Homeland shut down. Yet they still wanted their backyard protected. They still wanted to make sure that their state, their constituents were secure, but yet they were willing to shut us down. When I became Secretary of Homeland, my number one focus was to get us funded. Hands down, that was my number one focus. 70-80% of my time was trying to negotiate a solution to reopen. At the end of the day, just for the sake of I don't even know why it would be nice, but I am. I shouldn't be, but I am. just for the sake, I don't want to throw the guy underneath the bus right now because I don't want to do this again September 30th. But there was someone in House leadership and in House and in Senate leadership with the Democrat Party after we negotiated for almost 5 weeks with them. Went from three issues that they had all the way up to nine issues. Tom Holman and I had worked every single day, that Saturday, that Sunday, and through the days of the week, we worked trying to come up with a solution. In fact, what we said is, and this is what we told the Democrats, listen, we will negotiate all the way up to the point to where it hurts our mission and it puts the officers' lives and families in jeopardy. After we got through nine issues, they came back with two more, and I said, are you ever going to get to yes? And one of them told me, in private, said, we can't get there until the primaries are over because it may cost our colleagues their job. Now, I understand politics as good as anybody. But at some point, you are elected to be a leader. And when you're putting your own career over doing what's right, meaning you're willing to put the safety of this nation at risk because you want to win an election. Being in office is supposed to be an office of service, not a career. And if you're not willing to fire yourself at some point over what's right, then you should never be there. But as the president likes to say, these kamikaze Democrats will do anything to destroy our nation as long as they can find a way to get back to power. That has to stop. Kansas City, right here in Kansas City, is going to host six FIFA games. Now, let me just put that in perspective.
8: Attention in the terminal, attention in the terminal. If you have a few football bags in the American Conference.
16: Interesting, talking about FIFA and we talk about football.
8: Return to reclaim your property. If you left two black football bags in the A concourse near gate 4, please return to reclaim your property.
16: Now you think about that. Right here in Kansas City, you're going to host six games. That's equivalent to six Super Bowls in 38 days. It put our mission in jeopardy. Now, can we still deliver? Yes. Were we able to be as proactive? No. Absolutely not. We had local law enforcement, not just federal, but we had local law enforcement that had MOU signed with us that we couldn't reimburse. We haven't been able to reimburse since February. We're writing the checks now, and they knew that. We have 11 host cities hosting 78 games in 38 days. And as I said, six right here in Kansas City. It's the largest sporting event in the world. And leading up to it for 76 days, the Democrats want to shut us down. And one congressman right here in our own backyard, Democrat Congressman Emmanuel Cleaver, I'm going to read you his quote. He said, I voted against funding for the Department of Homeland Security because I refuse to endorse an agency that's lost their moral compass. How do we lose our moral compass? We're simply enforcing the laws that Congress passed. We didn't make the laws. We didn't even make the statutes. Congress did. And if they wanted to change it, they could have. They had 2 years underneath the Biden administration with Nancy Pelosi as speaker that they could have changed it if they wanted to. Chuck Schumer was leader of the Senate. They could have changed it if they wanted to. No, they didn't.
0: Homeland Security Secretary Mark Wayne Mullen.
16: Because if you really get down to it, it's not about enforcing the law. It's about going against their policy. What's the Democrats' policy? They want open borders, and they spend more time protecting the criminals than they do fighting for justice for their own constituents. Open borders, which is obvious when they want to defund custom border protection, and they want to prevent ICE from going out and rounding up the criminals and the worst of the worst. And they're willing to shut down all 20 other components throughout the Department of Homeland to do that. That has to change. The American people decided they wanted a change when they put President Trump in office. That's evident. But they haven't. They've lost their moral compass. Melanie Cleaver needs to understand you've lost your moral compass when you're willing to put the lives of your constituent at risk so you can have political talking points and get reelected. Thankfully, I'm here with a congressman that's willing to do what's right every time. Congressman Mark Alford is someone that's willing to stand up. This is a patriot right here. This is a patriot. He understands that we're here today, we're safe today, because the men and women in law enforcement are willing to protect us every single day. The guy standing behind you that's protecting us every day. These guys right here, Mark and I both know, they're willing to put their lives on the line to make sure we get home safe to our family before they will go home to their family. And I've said this once and I'll say it again. I guarantee you their family loves them and wants them home as much as our family wants us home. But they answer the call. We're celebrating this week, Police Week. We're celebrating what they do every single day that some people, not all, some people, mainly the Democrat Party that's working in Washington, D.C., takes them for granted and actually holds them hostage for their own political gain. We don't. And thank goodness I have people like Mark standing beside President Trump and myself fighting for them every day. So with that, I'm going to let Mark have the mic.
11: Thank you.
16: Thanks, brother.
11: Thank you. Secretary, I first want to thank you to Kansas City, great town. I'm honored to represent the 4th Congressional District of the great state of Missouri. This is a big day for Kansas City to have the Secretary here driving home the differences between the Democrats and the Republicans in this matter, this national security matter. You know, as the Secretary said, the House, we did our part. We kept our promises. We kept our word. We passed full funding for the Department of Homeland Security 4 separate times. Unfortunately, the Democrats in the Senate reneged on a deal that was previously agreed to because they didn't like the way that the Department of Homeland Security was deporting and repatriating criminal illegal aliens. They walked away from a bipartisan agreement that would have kept our law enforcement fully funded and operational. And that reckless decision has left ICE and CBP in limbo at a time when threats against our homeland are on a rise. And believe me, they are. That's why Congress must act urgently through the budget reconciliation process to deliver multi-year funding for ICE and CBP. We've got to make sure that they are funded. And that's what this reconciliation process is all about. Look, I'm on the Appropriations Committee. The Secretary, as a Senator, was on the Senate Appropriations Committee. This is not the way we like to fund things. We like to fund things through the appropriations process. That's what our committee is all about. But when people, for political reasons, stand in the way for purely political reasons to try to win the midterms and to try to keep from being primary, like Chuck Schumer, trying to get him not to be primaried by AOC, as you saw in the previous shutdown in November, and now this one. It's disgusting. My dad was a special Texas Ranger, and he used to say these words when he got really frustrated. It's a crying shame. And you know what? It is a crying shame what the Democrats have done to ICE and CBP here in America. It's a crying shame that they can't get behind our unified, what should be a unified force, to deport criminal illegal aliens and send them back to their home countries. We cannot afford another round of short-term continuing resolutions that leave our front lines vulnerable. Make no mistake, robust immigration enforcement is not a political issue. It is a national security imperative. Every day that ICE and CBP remain in limbo, we risk a return to the Biden-era status quo, one in which our borders are once again porous as fentanyl gang members and potential terrorists flow into our communities. And folks, if you doubt what I'm saying, I was down on that border just 2.5 years ago with Speaker of the House Mike Johnson, and we saw, as we were standing there with 40 members of Congress, 30 illegals crossing, trying to get into the United States of America, just south of Del Rio, Texas. And yet Alejandro Mayorkas, the biggest liar since Pinocchio, would have you believe that there was no chaos, there was no crisis, there was no security breach, there was not a problem at the border. There was a problem at the border, but thank God we have President Donald J. Trump who fixed that and closed the border to make sure that those coming across become part of the fabric of America, not those looking to rip apart America. The American people elected us to secure the homeland, not to manage the decline of the homeland. So now is the time for the House and Senate Republicans to unite with the Trump administration to pass a multi-year funding through reconciliation and give ICE, give CBP the certainty, the resources that they need to protect our nation, to protect everyone in this room, and to protect everyone watching right now. Last week, on the House floor, I had the honor to lead the effort to pass the funding for the rest of the Department of Homeland Security. I look forward to leading this fight in the House as well, with leadership there, to help Secretary Mullen, House Republicans, to unite in one singular purpose and mission, to fully fund these agencies. Because, ladies and gentlemen, Secretary, I'm here to tell you, failure is not an option. Thank you.
0: Congressman Mark Alford, Republican from Missouri, at a news conference in Kansas City with the Homeland Security Secretary Mark Wayne Mullen.
16: To address reconciliation, understand why President Trump and myself had to make this play call. We don't want to separate two components from the other 20 components there, but we didn't have a choice. Why didn't we have a choice? Because Congressman Representative Thompson, I believe it was, said, yeah, he's willing to shut it down again September 30th if he doesn't get his way. If they don't defund CPB and ICE. So the president and I, with a phone call with Leader Thune and Speaker Mike Johnson, as we were sitting in the office, said, what do we do here? If we reopen it, the Democrats are going to shut us right back down for the fifth time in a year, because we've been shut down four times already, if we continue to play this game. Well, the option we had is, okay, let's do it through reconciliation. Yeah, that, you're right. It's not a way to fund government. But because of the political theater that the Democrats continue to play, we have no choice. President Trump said, fine, let's do it through reconciliation, and we'll do it for 3 years. That way, they can't continue to play games with our men and women out there protecting us every single day. I get that people have strong opinions about this, but the truth is, it's the only option we have. We're going to fight every single day to make sure that they can't play games with our law enforcement anymore. Amen. So with that, we're going to stop. You guys have any questions? We'll be happy to answer them. If not, then I'm going to shake some more hands and go back to Oklahoma. So, yes, sir.
17: How hard has it been, when you talk to this men and women, how hard has it been for them that they feel betrayed per se?
16: I can answer it, but I think they'd be better answer that. Sir, you want to answer that?
18: Sure.
16: Introduce yourself. I'm sorry. I should have done that.
18: No problem at all.
16: I'm so sorry.
18: My name is Mike Pfeiffer. I'm the acting director of field operations for the Chicago field office, which includes the port of Kansas City, Missouri. We stand by at each one of our ports of entry, and we stand ready to serve. Although we may go through some difficulties, we deal with those difficulties and we move forward. We're always there for the American people, and we're always there with national security in our forefront, protecting trade, protecting America, protecting us against harmful drugs and harmful goods that are entering the country. And so we continue to do that mission. We continue to remain focused on it.
16: Thank you. Now, I'll tell you the stories that I got. Morale was low. Retention was low. Recruiting was almost impossible. How do you recruit somebody to come work for you when you say, hey, by the way, we're shut down for the fourth time. I can't pay you, but hey, come on, let's do this. Oh, that, now you have to wait for a second because we can't even put you into a class yet because the academy can't open because we're shut down. But come work for us. How do you think that's going to happen? We're trying to staff up. The Biden administration gutted CPP, Customs Border Protection. People say I say that too fast. And ICE. We're trying to build it back up, fighting the Democrats for funding the whole time. My number one focus outside of funding is dealing with morale now. I can't tell you how proud I am to be secretary Amen. Of such a great department. I mean, think about it. The greatest job in the world. I mean that outside of being president of the United States. I get to protect the homeland. The homeland. And that means that I'm even going to protect the Democrats' backyard like I protect Republicans' backyard. That means I'm going to protect California, even though they got a ridiculous governor out there, just like I'm going to protect Oklahoma. I'm even going to protect New York, just like I'm going to try to protect Florida. I don't see the difference between red and blue. I see that I have one job, and it's to lead an agency that's trying to protect the homeland every single day. And you know what? They feel the exact same way. They do their job regardless of if you voted for them, if you didn't. Emmanuel Cleaver could call right now and need help, and these guys would respond. I don't even know how he could look them in the face. What else, guys?
17: 3 years, probably not longer. Was 3 years that middle ground?
16: Well, I mean, if we needed to go 2 years, 6 months, and I think it's 23 days, we could have. The fact is, 3 years is just kind of a rounding number. We just wanted to make sure we get it one out of the political fight underneath President Trump, and then the next president wouldn't have to come in and immediately deal with it. So our thought process is let's make sure we take this out of the primary election and the presidential election, and that way they can't use them once again for political theater. Anything else, guys? Well, it's because of the six games, and it's close to Oklahoma. No, I'm kidding. It really has to do with the six games. It's right here in kind of in my backyard. It's 4 hours from my house. And Kansas City's they take a lot of pride in the fact they're hosting FIFA here. And people, I think, overlook what ICE and Customs and Border Protection is doing because they think of it being on the border. They don't understand it's being in the heartland. Kansas City's in the heartland. These guys work here every single day. By the way, when I say guys, I mean male and female both. That's just Oklahoma for you. And so knowing it's so close to home, knowing the fact that that they're hosting six games, knowing that that mission was put at risk for 76 days, knowing that they're going to have to work overtime to catch up now, I just wanted to expose that.
0: Homeland Security Secretary Mark Wayne Mullen.
17: Any influx of immigrants during that time?
16: Well, we have 5 to 7 million visitors that's going to be coming to the United States. So yes, USCIS, State Department, we're working hand in hand. Keep in mind, every team, 8% of the tickets are specifically for their fans. So that's even including the Iranian soccer team that's coming in. 8% of their tickets are for their fans. Most countries are bringing their own individuals in. That's why we're seeing 5 to 7 million visitors coming in. 90% of the tickets are already sold out. That means for all 78 games, 90% is sold. And the only reason why the other 10% isn't is because they're slowly rolling them out. So the other 10% will be slowly rolled out. But we know, just like the other ones, they're going to go just like that. And so, yes, there's going to be a huge influx of visitors coming to Kansas City. What else, guys?
17: And should people expect a bigger presence by CBP during that time?
16: DHS as a whole, we're going to flex pretty hard. We're asking the governors to help activate the National Guard. That way they can take care of the soft area. The thing that really worries us with stadiums is everybody remembers the correspondent dinner with the active shooter, The active shooter barely made it past the first line of security. And that was two flights of stairs up and through two closed doors before he could ever made it to the ballroom to where the speech was taking place. And that's why we have layers of security put in place. All of us that's been to a football game, baseball game, or any stadium understands the only line of security you have is going into the stadium. So we don't have one line of actual security put in place. Now TSA, our Customs Border Protection, local law enforcement, we're going to have a presence there, but we also need a soft area. That's where the fans are gathering before they go into the stadium. We need a presence, strong presence there, and we know what the National Guard does. We can see that. You can see it in Washington, D.C., where the president has had the National Guard out on the streets. You can see a change in the cities. The seven of the safest cities in the nation are cities that cooperate with the president's plan to bring safer cities to the country and to the cities. And a lot of that has to do with the National Guard just simply walking. So their presence alone will help bring down the threat of violence in the South area. So yes, we're going to be flexing hard and using every asset we have.
19: Mark, this is for you. But,
20: sure.
19: Have you been communicating with Clint Lucas and local government about?
20: Sure. Well, technically, this is Emmanuel Cleaver's district, but this does affect me, and it affects Sam Graves. I guess technically, this is Sam Graves' district. But look, we all have a concern. I was waved in on the Homeland Security Committee about a month ago when Deputy Chief Mabry was there testifying about the need to get this $25 million that we got in the One Big Beautiful Bill, the Working Families Tax Cut. This money was to go to these cities to provide security. And it's not like you can just spend that money overnight and hire people. This takes months of planning, preparation to sign the memorandums of understanding and the contracts to get housing for the security that's going to come from Nebraska and Texas and Colorado. So what they did was put this process in jeopardy and really put the 600,000 people who are going to be at these matches over a period of 30 or 35 days, put their safety in jeopardy. And that's what disgusts me. This did not have to be this way. We've got to make sure that DHS is fully funded. Quit putting the politics in front of our security as a nation. That's all I'm asking.
0: Congressman Mark Alford, Republican from Missouri.
16: Let me discuss this, too. Some agencies that people don't even think about having to respond to events like this. For instance, our CISA, our cybersecurity agency. They're down 1,100 people. That's a third. Down a third of their staff because of these shutdowns. We've had four in 1 year. Try to have communications. They're going to be at every single match. They're going to be at every single stadium. Try to have communications without secured cyber connection. What happens if something takes place? What about our drone defense that we have to partner with other agencies on and private contractors? What happens in that case? Well, the truth is we weren't able to be as proactive and start putting those products in line because since CISA was so devastated by the shutdown, and TSA, who's taking care of 11 of the matches because they had lost a little over 8% of their workforce, we haven't been as proactive, and that's what Mark was referring to, the $25 million. We haven't been able to be as proactive on putting those positions, those safety measures in place, and the first match is June 11th. The first one in the U.S. is in L.A. June 12th. That is around the corner. We have so much work to do. If it wasn't for our local law enforcement and guys and gals standing behind me like this that wasn't willing to go out there and work for free, knowing they're going to get paid eventually but not knowing when, and to make sure that the mission was still delivered, we would be in horrible shape. But it goes to show that our men and women that get up every single day and put the badge on, they do it not necessarily for the income, they do it because it's a calling, and we get to celebrate them all the next week. So, anything else? Guys, thank you so much for your time. Appreciate them. Give these guys a...
0: Thank you. Appreciate it. Homeland Security Secretary Mark Wayne Mullen holding a news conference in Kansas City, Missouri on Saturday, May 9th, along with Congressman Mark Alford, Republican of Missouri, and there were brief remarks by Michael Pfeiffer, Customs and Border Protection Acting Chicago Port Director.
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0: President Donald Trump will be holding an event on maternal health due to start right about now. 10:30 a.m. Eastern has not yet begun. When it does, we will head to the White House on C-SPAN Radio. Until then, here is discussion from this morning's Washington Journal on C-SPAN.
3: Our first guest of the morning, Reed Wilson, the founder and editor-in-chief of Pluribus News, here to talk about redistricting efforts across the United States. Mr. Wilson, good morning.
21: Hey, Pedro, how you doing?
3: I'm well, thank you, and thanks for giving us your time. Your organization, Strictly New, looks at state efforts. Give us the rundown of currently what's going on in the states when it comes to redistricting.
21: Okay, so a couple of weeks ago, the Supreme Court ruled in a case called Louisiana v. Calais that states could not draw district lines specifically with consideration of race. And that affects two Louisiana-based congressional districts that are drawn to be black majority districts. New Orleans, Louisiana has about 33% of its population is black. 33% of its congressional delegation was black before this ruling. Louisiana lawmakers have now gone back into session, they're still in legislative session, to try to redraw those district lines. That decision is going to have a big impact on about a dozen seats in the South where the Voting Rights Act required states to create these districts that are that give minorities a chance to elect a candidate of their own. So in the subsequent days, just days after that ruling, we've seen action in Tennessee, where they approved a new map that carves Memphis up into three different congressional districts. We've seen some action in Alabama, where the legislature is trying to come back into special session to redraw a district there. And then we've heard conversations in some other Republican states. Mississippi is planning to redraw their district lines next year. We're likely to see a similar effort in South Carolina, where the White House is involved trying to convince Governor Henry McMaster to redraw their seats as well. So there's a counter move on the Democratic side to try to counter some of these maps. We could see California go back and try to redraw their district lines just a couple of months after voters approved a redistricting plan there that would carve up as many as five Republican-held seats. And then there are states like New York, Illinois, Washington, heavily Democratic states that are starting a process that could take a couple of years. But the bottom line is here, in just the last 10 or 11 days, we've seen this mid-decade redistricting war go from what was basically a wash when Democrats had drawn enough seats to counter Republican moves into a serious Republican advantage here that will give the GOP an advantage in the battle for Congress in coming years.
3: Factor that into that, the decision that was made by the Virginia Supreme Court when it came to the Commonwealth's map.
21: Right, exactly. And this was a big blow to Democrats. So voters in Virginia approved a ballot measure last month that would carve up the state into what was likely to be a 10-to-1 Democratic advantage. Virginia has 11 congressional districts. Right now, Republicans hold 5, Democrats hold 6. Voters approved that new map that would have been a 10-to-1 Democratic advantage. But the state Supreme Court said that the legislature did not go through the proper channels to get that measure on the ballot. Basically, the decision came down to a determination on what election day means. Virginia's constitution requires legislators to pass a proposed constitutional amendment in two subsequent legislative sessions before voters get a chance to weigh in. So last year, Democrats approved the constitutional amendment just about a week before Election Day, when about 1.3 million Virginians had already cast a ballot. The state Supreme Court said that was during an election period, and so therefore it wasn't a valid constitutional amendment, even though they passed it in the subsequent legislative election. So that's a big blow to Democrats. That could cost them a couple of seats in Congress. Now, based on the polling and the generic ballot, it looks like Democrats could pick up one or two seats in Virginia anyway under the old map lines in some competitive districts, but the new map would have created as many as four districts that they could have picked up. So definitely a blow to Democratic chances. Not a fatal blow, but a blow nonetheless.
3: Our guest here to talk about these efforts, and if you want to ask him questions, it's 202-748-8000 for Democrats.
0: This is a recorded program. No phone calls at this time, please. Also, we're waiting for the start of an event at the White House with the president talking about health care for new and expecting mothers. That soon as that begins, we'll go to the White House live.
3: 748-8002. You can text us your questions or comments at 202-748-8003. Reed Wilson, we typically see large stretches of time for these redistricting efforts. Talk about what led up to the rapidity of what we're seeing now.
21: Yeah, so mid-decade redistricting is not prohibited under the U.S. Constitution or anything, but it's rare, and we've seen it only a couple of times in the last couple of decades. Redistricting usually follows the decennial census, so the census comes out in the year ending in zero. The Commerce Department tells states how many districts they're going to get, how many seats they're going to get in the U.S. House of Representatives, and then usually, and depends on the state, legislatures go in and draw district lines that will be in effect for the beginning in the year ending in two. Well, last year, the Texas Republicans began this rare mid-decade redistricting push at the behest of the Trump White House. The Texas Republicans drew a map that will give them an additional five seats in Congress. California Governor Gavin Newsom came back with his referendum. Voters approved it by a nearly 2-to-1 margin that'll give Democrats an extra five seats in Congress. Now, there were a couple other states that moved on redistricting. Missouri approved a measure. Utah court required Republicans to draw a district based in Salt Lake City that's likely going to go to Democrats. And then North Carolina and some other states have drawn new district lines as well to favor the party in power. Florida is the latest state to Florida acted last week, but then Tennessee acted right after that. But Florida's effort will give them as many as four seats, although there's this risk that parties face where if you're trying to draw too many districts that get too cute and you end up possibly giving up a seat or two in a wave election, that's called a dummy mander. That's sort of the opposite of a gerrymander, when you're trying to secure seats but you end up giving some up. Basically, what these legislatures are trying to do in the case of a Republican legislature is they're trying to draw a bunch of Republican seats that favor a Republican candidate by 10 to 15 points, and then a bunch of Democratic seats that favor the Democratic candidates by 80 or 90 points. The point there is to waste the Democratic votes, essentially, to pack those voters together or to crack up voting blocks into districts that could favor Republicans. So that's sort of the fundamentals of redistricting right there are cracking and packing. You either crack up a set of voters who are likely to back one party, or you pack them all together and sort of waste their votes by giving one candidate 80 or 90%.
3: Now, you said that cracking or packing. Take the case of Tennessee, where Representative Steve Cohen, a Democrat from Tennessee, has been on this program, and you can see him on Congress, and now to this new map essentially erases his district.
21: Yeah, so Tennessee had two black majority districts, one in Nashville, one in Memphis. The legislature in the last redistricting cycle cracked Nashville into several different congressional districts, all represented now by Republicans. Memphis was the lone Democratic seat. They have carved that district up so that the city of Memphis will now be represented, and Shelby County, by the way, will now be represented by three different representatives. All three of those districts favor Republicans. So if you look at the map lines, Memphis is represented by districts that snake to the north, to the east, and to the south around the city, all in an effort to crack up that black population into three different districts that are likely to be represented by white Democrats or white Republicans now.
3: Let's hear from viewers. This is Steve in Ohio, Democrats online. You're on with Reed Wilson of Pluribus News. Steve in Ohio, hello. Go ahead.
4: Yeah, good morning. Yeah, with these redistricting battles going on now amongst the states, with all the factors involved here, I think one of the major factors is that the U.S. House of Representatives has been frozen at 435 seats for over a century, which makes these huge supersized congressional districts in terms of population. and which exacerbates the potential for battling for these districts and matching them to the preference of whatever the political calculus is. So why is it not that they increase the size of the U.S. House so it's more representative of actual population, which would maybe make a number of things better, and actually it could be done quite simply by just framing it in terms of the least populous state being Wyoming, and that's the population per representative.
5: Okay.
4: And that would increase the size of the House and reduce, you're never going to eliminate gerrymandering, but reduce the potential of gerrymandering.
5: Steve in Ohio, thanks.
21: Yeah, that's, it's a point that a lot of political scientists bring up. Lee Drutman, who I'm sure has been on the program before, is a big proponent of this. There is no reason, other than statute, that Congress, that the U.S. House of Representatives has 435 members. It could have as many as we want. And based on the population growth, the first congressional districts had something like 30,000 constituents, which is smaller than probably the average state legislative district today. So if you kept up with the population growth under the first Constitution, or under the first Congress, we'd have tens of thousands of members of Congress, which, hey, could lead to more representation, could lead to less gerrymandering or more equal representation across the country. But that's up to Congress. And they froze the size of the House at 435 back in the 1910s, basically because the room was getting too small. The room was getting too packed, and they would have had to move to a bigger place to fit that many members of Congress in. I've seen some estimates that suggest that if Congress were to grow at a proportional level, they'd probably have to move into Nationals Park here in D.C. To fit everybody into a seat.
5: Bill is next, and Bill is in Harrisonburg, Virginia, independent line. Good morning.
7: Good morning. My question for Mr. Wilson is, I have seen various things online about the possibility that the Virginia General Assembly could force the retirement of all of the members of the Virginia Supreme Court in response to their ruling about the amendments. And I just wonder what he thinks about the possibility, the potential of that happening.
21: Yeah, so that's a good question. That came up this weekend in a progressive newsletter called The Down Ballot, which I highly recommend you check out. They do a great job covering state and local elections as well, from sort of a Democratic perspective. But their idea was the General Assembly can come in and change the retirement age for state Supreme Court justices. There's, again, nothing in the Constitution about that. They could just do it by statute. Most states have a retirement limit for justices, unlike, say, the U.S. Supreme Court. But that age in Virginia right now is 75. So hypothetically, the idea, and I think this is a pretty far-fetched idea, is that they would come in and change the retirement age to 54 or below. And the current youngest justice on the Virginia Supreme Court is 54. Therefore, the legislature could pick an entirely new Supreme Court that would hypothetically, rule in their favor in a new challenge to those voter maps. We're getting real close to time, though. The state election administrator has set a deadline of tomorrow, for when congressional districts need to be finished in order to make all the preparations necessary for an August 4th primary. So they've got hours left. And so I don't think that's going to happen. But it is an idea that has been floated, in some calls and some behind the scenes conversations in Richmond this weekend.
5: To what degree then, if a state makes a decision, is there legal recourse for those who don't like the decision?
21: Yeah, so it depends on how you're going to challenge the decision. So the Virginia Republican Party and the Republican National Committee challenged the referendum in state court. They got a county judge in Tazewell County to block it. The state Supreme Court agreed in a 4-3 decision that, again, revolved largely around that definition of when election day is, whether it's a single point in time, the first Tuesday after the first Monday in November, or whether it includes an early voting period period, as the majority said it did. In other cases, if you're going to challenge a map under federal statute, under the Voting Rights Act, then you go through federal court, and that's led to the Louisiana v. Calais decision that has made future challenges under the Voting Rights Act much more difficult to launch. So the U.S. Supreme Court has made it far more difficult to bring some of these redistricting challenges in federal court, but state courts still act as a bulwark in a lot of states, in places like Pennsylvania, Ohio, places like that that have ruled on some of these cases.
5: This is Reed Wilson. He's the editor-in-chief, founder of Pluribus News. Reed Wilson, how would you describe Pluribus to other people?
21: Yeah, so we're the only independent nonpartisan outlet in America that specifically covers state legislatures. And we, to the earlier question of Congress being stuck, the number of bills that Congress passes in a given year has fallen to all-time low. Congress just isn't doing very much. They're too stuck. There's a tiny Republican majority. There's a filibuster-proof Democratic minority in the U.S. Senate. So what really happens in America is happening at the state level. The state legislatures are acting on public policy in a lot of ways that affect our lives a lot more than, say, members of Congress do. So, you know, think about the big federal initiatives of recent years, healthcare reform, under President Obama, or welfare reform under President Clinton, or in President Trump's first term, criminal justice reform. All of those started out as ideas in the states. So I always say, the next president, whoever it may be, his or her domestic policy, signature domestic policy achievement is probably being debated on a state legislature's floor right now. That's where big ideas come from. They come from the state level, and that's what we cover at Pluribus News and our parent company, State Affairs, which has newsrooms in 14 states around the country, specifically covering those legislatures.
5: How would you say that for states who are deciding to change their maps? Is this a top-down decision by the governor, or are there other forces involved?
21: So it varies by state. So take North Carolina, for example, a state where the governor by law does not have any role in the redistricting process, can't even approve or veto a map. That was driven by the state legislature and state Senate President Phil Berger, who is probably the most powerful Republican in the state right now. He just lost his primary election, but he's still the Senate president through the end of the year. In other states, in a state like Indiana, which tried and failed to redraw district maps to eliminate at least one Democratic district, that was driven by the Trump administration and Governor Mike Braun. Now, the state Senate refused to redraw those maps. President Trump got angry about it, spent a lot of money in the Republican primary along with U.S. Senator Jim Banks, and as a result, five or six state senators who opposed that redistricting plan ended up losing their seats in last week's primary. So it is the sort of larger national process is being driven by the White House on the Republican side. On the Democratic side, it's sort of more of a state-by-state effort, loosely overseen by the House Democrats in Washington, D.C. But in some other states, it's mostly driven by the legislature.
5: Illinois is next. This is Christina. Good morning. Independent line.
9: Good morning. I have

0: then why the heck should they have to pay taxes? Any comment? I'll wait for your comment.
1: So start with the Virginia issue. The Virginia Constitution requires county elections officials to post a proposed amendment for a given number of days before an election. The state Supreme Court, right or wrong, it's not up to me to decide that. The state Supreme Court's 4-3 majority said that the election had been ongoing when those counties posted that notice. So that is the basis for throwing out the referendum rather than the text of the referendum itself or the results of the election in which voters narrowly backed a redistricting challenge. Now, the question of black representation in Congress is a question about the Voting Rights Act and how long it should apply and what Congress actually meant by approving it back in 1965. This Supreme Court, led by Chief Justice Roberts, has systematically chipped away at the Voting Rights Act and its enforcement mechanisms over the last decade or so. There have been 3 or 4 major decisions that have chipped away at the effectiveness and implementation of the VRA. This most recent decision in Louisiana v. Calais focused on the ability to bring to draw basically maps that that take race into consideration. Representation is an interesting question, and it's sort of like that old joke about the economists. If you get 10 economists in a room, you'll get 11 different opinions about what the economy is doing. When you talk about redistricting, bring together a lot of people and ask them what is fair, and you'll get 10 different definitions of fairness. So what is fair? Is it fair to allow minority populations to elect members of their own? Is it fair to allow consideration of partisanship in drawing district lines? Is it fair to take into consideration communities of interest or local economies or anything like that? That's an open question, and everybody has a different definition about what fairness really means.
2: Pennsylvania, this is Drake, Independent Line. Hi.
3: Hello. How are you today?
2: I'm well, thank you. You're on with our guest.
3: All right, thank you. So my question is, as a federal representative, a constitutional federal representative democracy, gerrymandering seems to undermine our most valuable institutions that we have. How are both sides able to justify what they're doing and kind of spin it to make it seem like it's okay when they do it, but not okay when another side does it?
1: Yeah, shock and surprise. There's hypocrisy in politics. For the last 15 years or so, Democrats have largely been advancing what they call fair redistricting. Again, fairness is in the eye of the beholder. Redistricting programs that give the authority to draw map lines to independent commissions. States like Washington, what are the other states? New Jersey has an independent commission, some other states as well, Virginia, California. Those independent commissions are meant to take partisanship out of the process. Republicans have not been so into independent commissions in their states, and for a long time, going back to Tom DeLay in the early 2000s, Republicans have been drawing maps as an exercise of sheer political force. They've been using the redistricting process to cement their seats in states that they control. Now, they're not alone. You go back to the 1980s, John Burton, who was the former chair of the California Democratic Party, he drew a bunch of district lines in the South Bay area that created a whole bunch of new Democratic-controlled seats. He called some of his district maps his contribution to modern art. And if you look at them, they snake all over the place, and they look very bizarre. So, gerrymandering has existed as long as this country has been around. We get the word from Elbridge Gerry, who was the governor of Massachusetts, who oversaw the redistricting of state Senate districts. His party, the Democratic-Republican Party, imagine if we still had that, won a minority of votes in the 1812 election, but a supermajority of seats in the Massachusetts State Senate. So we were gerrymandering back in 1812. As a matter of fact, we should really blame the whole thing. We should call it Henrymandering and blame it on Patrick Henry, who tried to draw James Madison out of a seat in the very first congressional elections back in 1792, I want to say. But this whole process has been going on as long

0: as district lines have existed as long as we've been electing members of Congress. Democrats, though, in more recent years have decided, in the last year really, have decided that they need to stop bringing, you know, a knife to the proverbial gunfight and have started carving up district lines just as an exercise of raw political power as well. It was really interesting to watch the Virginia campaign. I mean, I'm here in D.C. I see all the TV ads that were running in Virginia, where Democrats were almost apologetic about wanting to redraw district lines as a pushback on what the Trump administration had done in a number of other states. So this is, you know, I think both parties have decided to, you know, shed the charade and just use district maps as raw political power.
1: For all the redistricting efforts happening now, are there ripple effects beyond 2026?
0: Oh yeah, there are going to be massive ripple effects. I think every state controlled by a trifecta, that is Democrats control the legislature and governorship, or Republicans control the same, in the next year are going to take a hard look at their district lines. And the big thing that Calais did in undermining Section 2 of the Voting Rights Act, is that we're going to see reformed district lines, not just at the federal level, but at the state and local level as well. The vast majority of challenges to election district lines under Section 2 of the Voting Rights Act come in those state and local elected areas. And so we could see, you know, not just the floor falling out of black representation in the South. We could also see that at the state and local level too. I mean, there are a lot of district lines drawn at in-state legislatures that are meant to elect people of certain minorities in their communities. Those districts could all get cracked up. Not all, but a lot of those districts could get cracked up in the subsequent years. I think we're just going to see a massive redistricting war happening almost in perpetuity now, unless Congress does something to act and change those laws. But then again, the U.S. Constitution gives the authority to set election procedures, including those district lines, to the states. So it's not even clear to me that if Congress did something tomorrow, that the U.S. Supreme Court wouldn't strike it down.
1: Let's hear from Pamela. Pamela in Massachusetts, Republican line. Hi.
2: Good morning. I would like to ask, there are at least 40% of New Englanders who in the 2020 election voted for President Trump, yet all six states have zero representatives in Congress and only one state senator. I'll hang up and wait for my answer. Thank you.
0: Yeah, she's right. So the six New England states only have one U.S. senator who's a Republican. That's Susan Collins in Maine. And at the moment, no Republicans in the U.S. House of Representatives. Now, there are opportunities for Republicans. I mean, in recent years, they've had a member of Congress in Maine's, I want to say, first district, a large one outside of Portland, and they've held at least one of the seats in New Hampshire, maybe two, maybe both, within the last decade or so. But those have shifted. And by the way, Pamela, in Massachusetts, I think the last Republican elected in Massachusetts was 1994. So it's been a long time since Massachusetts has had a Republican representative in the U.S. Congress, aside from Scott Brown, who briefly served as a U.S. senator there. It's hard to draw a Republican-leaning district in Massachusetts. If anybody wants to have some fun with redistricting, I know the fun and redistricting go together all the time, right? Go to Dave's redistricting app, and you can sort of draw your own district lines. It's a lot of fun. They have all the most recent election data there. But it's hard to draw a Republican seat in Massachusetts. It would be hard to draw a Republican seat in a state like Rhode Island or Connecticut, which are pretty heavily Democratic. But it's not undoable. The fact is, legislatures there control their district lines, and they have drawn safe Democratic seats. There's some really fascinating, by the way, some really fascinating history of redistricting here. It's not just minority populations that can get packed and cracked. It can be religious groups too. So in New Hampshire, rather, for the longest time, Nashua and Manchester were drawn into different congressional districts because those were the two Catholic bastions in the state, and the Protestants in New Hampshire didn't want a Catholic member of Congress, so they cracked those two communities apart to make sure that there would be Protestant majorities in both, regardless of whether that person was a D or an R.
1: Let's hear from Henry. Henry joins us from Vermont, Democrats line. Henry from Vermont, hello.
3: Hi, how are you?
1: Fine, thank you. You're on. Go ahead, please.
3: Yeah. No, I was just trying to figure out, this has been going on a long time. We're all American citizens, and this has been going on and on and on, and I'm 89 years old, so anyway. But the thing is, everything is so high that the people that don't get a lot of money are working their butt off or not working and living on what they got. The thing is, why can't the president either reelect another one or something? There must be some way they can get him out of there and get somebody in there that knows what they're doing.
1: Okay. Let me take his question and ask you another, Reed Wilson. Everything we've seen so far change-wise, is it a given that Republicans will hold on to seats or gain seats this November?
0: So it is likely that this whole redistricting process has netted out to a probably Republican plus 5 or 6 seat advantage. Democrats have done what they can to mitigate those losses. The loss in Virginia stings. What's happened in Tennessee and Florida is going to hurt them as well. That being said, though, the poll, this does not mean that Republicans will hold the U.S. House of Representatives. It has meant that they have probably narrowed a Democratic majority if we get one. But we still have about 6 months until Election Day. And the generic ballot polling right now is showing Democrats leading by somewhere in the high single digits, maybe double, maybe 10 points. That's enough to give Democrats an advantage when it comes to November. But it's not going to be as big an advantage as it would have been just 2 weeks ago before the Calais decision and before the Virginia Supreme Court decision.
1: PluribusNews.com is the website for our guests. And Reed Wilson serves as the founder and editor-in-chief. Reed Wilson, thanks for your analysis. Really appreciate it.
0: Hey, we got about 15 minutes till our morning newsletter goes out. So if anybody signs up for the newsletter, you'll get today's edition in your inbox.
1: What's the lead story in the morning newsletter?
0: It's redistricting. There we go.
1: Reed Wilson, thanks.
0: You got it, Pedro.
4: 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The president had scheduled it for 10:30 a.m. Eastern. We're now about a half an hour behind that. It has not yet begun. Reports are that among the measures discussed today will be unveiling of a new moms.gov website providing resources to expected women and their families. It's 11 o'clock in Washington, D.C.
5: AP News. Good morning. I'm Ed Donahue. A French woman and an American have tested positive for the hantavirus as nations around the world repatriated passengers from a cruise ship hit by an outbreak and quarantine or isolate them. 3 passengers have died. This team member at the University of Nebraska Medical Center says 15 patients arrived there.
6: They were welcomed here. Were in good shape. They were in good spirits. They definitely were tired and needed some rest. So we did a quick assessment, brought them into the unit. Very smooth, successful, safe transfer.
5: The World Health Organization recommends close monitoring of the former passengers, and many countries quarantine them. Health authorities say the risk to the broader public is low. The AP Sagar Magani reports the suspect in the White House Correspondents' Dinner attack has been arraigned.
7: Cole Thomas Allen pleaded not guilty to charges he tried to kill President Trump and fired on a Secret Service officer. Wearing handcuffs, shackles, and an orange prison uniform, Allen did not speak during a brief federal court appearance. His lawyers are asking the judge to disqualify at least 2 top Justice Department officials from directly being involved in prosecuting him, since they were at the dinner and could be considered victims or witnesses, which presents a potential conflict of interest. Sagar Magani, Washington.
5: The U.S. and Iran are at an impasse over what happens next. President Trump says Iran's proposal to end the war is unacceptable. The AP's John Gambrell is in Dubai.
8: These difficulties and these challenges seem insurmountable at the moment, and we are seeing an uptick in attacks both in the Persian Gulf, targeting Gulf Arab countries, as well as ships in the region, as well as increased fire between Israel and the Lebanese militant group Hezbollah, which Iran backs.
5: The Iran proposal includes concessions over its nuclear program. This is AP News.
4: C-SPAN Radio WCSPFM, Washington. And now to the White House Oval Office, President Donald Trump talking about maternal health care, including the unveiling of a new moms.gov resource website.
9: Everybody, it's an honor. This is very important. We have a lot of important things happening in our country right now, but we're doing very well. Most health care plans do not cover these benefits, but today I'm pleased to announce that the Department of Labor is issuing a new rule to formally create a fertility benefit option for employers that can be offered to all employees outside of their normal health insurance plans. It's a big deal. They were not properly taken care of. Katie Britt knows that better than anybody.
10: That's right.
9: Who called me and said, I must say, I shouldn't admit this, but the first time I really heard about the fertility was through Katie. She said, sir, we have to do something. And I'm a quick study, so I learned everything there is to learn in about 3 or 4 minutes. And I became the father of fertility. Now it just made a lot of sense to me. She explained it well. And I hope you tell that story, what happened to you, that you were virtually attacked with a bad ruling from a court. They gave a very bad ruling, as you remember, in Alabama.
10: Yeah, but you stepped in and saved the day and made sure that we had nationwide access to IVF. Mm-hmm. And have done so much since then, and we are so grateful.
9: We had something passed within 2 days after
10: that's
9: that.
10: Great. So
9: it was really pretty amazing. You don't see that happen very often. But this will be a supplemental option available to those who need it, much like vision or dental insurance. So we're bringing it right down into the mainstream. By offering coverage for care at every step, the fertility journey is a very interesting one, very complex it was, and we're making it much simpler. This will hopefully reduce the number of couples who ultimately need to resort to IVF because challenges can be identified and addressed very early in the process. This is a new benefit. This is a benefit that so many people have called me about. I mean, it's incredible. Oz and Bobby, I can tell you, we speak about it a lot. So many people have called me about we have to do this. They've been waiting for it for a long time. But this is a new benefit or an option that will be a major help for millions of American moms that will result in more beautiful American babies. We like that. To further reduce the cost of fertility care, my administration has negotiated unprecedented most favored nation agreements with all of the world's leading pharmaceutical companies and nations. You think that was easy? That was not easy. The nations in particular, I tell you, and it challenged them with tariffs. You don't want to give us what you want? I'm putting tariffs on your nation. Sir, we'll give it to you immediately. Actually, you think Biden could do that? I don't think so. Nor did he try, Bobby, right? They didn't even try.
11: He did not.
9: They never tried anything. One drug commonly used in IVF has gone from, as an example, $966 to $168. A difference of 500%. This is the most incredible thing. It's not talked about by the fake news. It's sad because it's the biggest thing to happen, I think. But we're getting prescription drug prices down by 400-500%. Or depending on the way you want to phrase the question, you could say 400-500-600%, Oz. And you could also say 80%, 70%, etc. It all depends on the way you phrase the question. I like the 500 better. And since we launched that website just a few months ago, it's called TrumpRx.gov. It's through the roof. Is that a correct statement? And by the way, you tell them that was your idea to call Trump. It wasn't mine.
12: The president did not propose that thing, but everyone else thought it was a great idea. It is working spectacularly well, incredibly effective at so many things. And there's not an American around buying medication who should not check TrumpRx.gov first. We proposed, Mr. President, it's going to save us $600 billion. Over the next decade, the kinds of savings we're going to achieve from the most favored nation drug pricing that Secretary Kennedy organized.
9: And the media doesn't write about it. If a Democrat proposed it, it'd be front page news every day for the rest of your life. The media, they don't want to write about it. Think of it. We're reducing drug prices by 500-600% or 80% or 75%. Anyway, it's all about the phrasing of the question. And the media doesn't write about it. It's amazing. It's so sad. It's so biased. And that's why the media, their approval rating went down just today, 12%. You're 12%. That's why I got elected with 97% bad stories. I won in a landslide because you have no credibility. So I wish the media would write about it. It's probably the biggest story. Certainly it's got to be maybe the biggest story in medicine, if you think. I mean, when you get drug reduction prices of 60, 70, 80%, a pill that costs $10 in Germany, costs in New York City, costs $130, $140. Now the pill is going to go to $20 in Germany and $20 for us. In other words, we're going to have the lowest prices anywhere in the world. And we can't get a story about it. They won't write it. It's the biggest medical story there is, and we cannot get a story about it. I think I'm going to ask Walmart for a little help, if you don't mind. Because you people seem to get very good. You get very good publicity. I think if you can explain the trick, then let me know. But since we launched the website just a few months ago, over 19,000 Americans have used those fertility medicines and discounts and saved more than $15 million just in a short period of time, a matter of weeks. The Council of Economic Advisors projects that the number will rise to $4.6 billion over a fairly small number of years. Nobody's ever seen anything like this. And we had to get the countries. First, we had to get the companies. And the companies were pretty good, but they knew I couldn't get the countries. So they didn't care that much. I think when we got the countries, I think they said, what's going on? And yet, they've done fine. They do more business, and they do it from, they made it up in volume, right? They made it up in volume, as the old story went. There are many other ways our administration is supporting moms and women. We passed the largest working family tax cuts in American history. By far, we passed the largest tax cuts, not only for women, for everybody, but for women. So many working women, we passed the largest tax cuts in history. We also made a historic investment in rural health with $50 billion distributed across all 50 states, and that gives each state a lot of money over the next 5 years. $10 billion has already been distributed, and you see the results all over the rural part of the United States, which I'm proud to say I won by about 80% of the vote. And many states are investing in improving maternal health care. Every Democrat in Congress voted against this historic funding. The Democrats, well, they suffer from Trump derangement syndrome, to be honest. They don't even know what they're looking at. They can't even see straight. But I have a new way out. I'm going to propose something the opposite of what I want. And we will have massive amounts of legislation. No, just all I have to do is
11: say,
9: we will not build a wall.
12: I think
9: I'm going to go the opposite. Whatever is bad, I'm going to go for it, and they'll approve what's good, finally. No, they've got serious Trump derangement syndrome.
4: In the White House Oval Office, a maternal health care event. Live.
9: Is a disease. I'm hearing it is actually a disease. It's an honor. Today we're also enacting groundbreaking child care reforms to improve federal child care programs, including Head Start and Child Care Development Fund that goes to each state. It's big stuff. These reforms will give states more flexible, lower costs, increased options, and empower parents to choose what care works best for them. There's a lot of options that you're going to have. Under this plan, you have, I think, pretty much maximum, Heidi, I think, maximum options. And that's what we're looking for, maximum options at the lowest cost. And you've got a cost that if you were here a year ago, or if you were here, like, during the last administration, you're talking about a cost that would be 8 to 10 times more expensive than what we're doing. And same exact prescription, same exact medicine, same care at 10%. It'll also free up child care funding for hundreds of thousands of additional children to support stay-at-home parents. In recognition of this ambitious agenda to support American mothers, today we're announcing a new website that is online right now. It's moms.gov. Moms.gov. You couldn't have put that in the Trump deal. You had to give me a new one. Competition. This guy. He wants to make me work so hard. So explain moms.gov, would you please, Dr. S?
12: Well, we're going to have a whole discussion about it, sir, a little bit later. If we could, we want Katie to speak a bit about the first issue you mentioned. But moms.gov is a beautiful site. Folks want to check it right now while we're talking.
10: Yeah, you really should. And it's pretty incredible. Something that Senator Rubio and I tried to do, sir, but you're the one who actually did it.
9: I like TrumpRx.gov. I love moms. I love moms, but I like TrumpRx.gov. You put me in there. I got to make sure. He gives me competition now. He wants her to work. That's all right. We're only kidding. I have to say we're kidding. Otherwise, they'll do. Trump and Oz had a major dispute. And Bobby broke him up. It was a terrible, terrible dispute. These people. I encourage every mom to visit this new page where they will find helpful information about addressing clinical care, pregnancy resources, nutrition tips, TrumpRx. And Trump accounts has been amazing for the kids. It's Michael and Susan Dell. They put in $6,250,000,000, started it. And that's another one that's gone through the Trump accounts, where young kids, they turn 18 or 20 or 21, and they feel like a billionaire. You used to say a millionaire, now you say a billionaire. But they certainly feel rich, as opposed to having absolutely nothing. It's so popular. So many people. We have people, in one case, took over the entire state of Ohio. It's putting up the money for every kid in the state of Ohio. Supporting the journey of American moms at every stage is so important to the success of our nation. I'd now like to ask Senator Katie Britt. She's the one that got me into this, I have to tell you. I hope she always remains loyal to me so I can continue to support her. I would hate to go against her. That will never happen, Katie, right?
10: That's right, sir.
9: But to say just a few words, she's really a fantastic woman. She's a great senator. And I got lucky. I was supporting somebody else, and then I realized that the somebody else wasn't very good. And I said, who's that young woman I met that was so impressive? They said, her name is Katie Britt. I said, let me talk to her. I talked to her. I endorsed her. She won a landslide. And you've been winning in landslides ever since. So
10: you've been doing
9: a great job, Katie. Thank you very much. I thought I should explain it.
10: Thank you.
9: To say a few words, Katie's going to say, and followed by Monique Pruitt, and then Olivia Walton, then Dr. Oz and Dr. Dorothy Fink, and Dr. Alex Adams. And you'll speak not too long, because I am being waited on by a large group of generals. And that's also important, you know, having to do with the absolutely lovely country of Iran. That's right. The way they pronounce it.
10: Well, we will get started then.
9: Okay.
10: Mr. President, thank you.
4: Senator Katie Britt, Republican from Alabama.
10: I mean, we are here, guys. This is another example of promises made, promises kept. I mean, we look at what President Trump did when we dealt with this issue in Alabama. He stepped up to the plate immediately to make sure that we had nationwide access to IVF, to making sure that we had comprehensive fertility treatment, so that men and women, couples who were longing for their child, could continue to have that hope and also have that reality. Today doubles down on that yet again. I mean, we see the savings that have happened across the country, and I've had more and more people come up to me and tell me a story about what it has saved them. But we also know that there was opportunity for continued growth. President Trump saw that and he acted on it. So now more people are going to have access through their employer, just like they would dental or vision insurance. And there are people right now who this is out of reach because of affordability, and President Trump is bringing that back in. When you look at the comprehensive nature of what we're doing today and coming on the hills of Mother's Day, I mean, we are thrilled to support mothers everywhere. Whether it's that mom that is getting to experience growing life for the very first time, or the one chasing toddlers or wrangling teenagers, or being there when their adult child calls for advice. Moms are the heartbeats of our families, our communities, and our country. President Trump knows that, and he's made sure we've created a comprehensive culture of life. That's what you see right now with moms.gov. Moms.gov was something that then-Senator Rubio and I talked about doing with Senator Kramer and now Senator Schmidt, but of course, President Trump is actually going to put it into action. It supports moms through the prenatal, postpartum, and early childhood development stages of motherhood. Also, as we tackle rural health, look, I stand up here in front of you not only as a mom of two, but also as someone who lives in the great state of Alabama, where about 28% of women live in a current maternal care desert. The work that we did in the Working Families Tax Cuts, guys, that hits it head on. We have an opportunity now to reach those who haven't been reached. When we look at maternal mortality rates, we continue to invest both in the research that will help us resolve that issue, but also in the women that deal with so many issues during their pregnancy. We want them to be supported. And then in addition to all of that, child care. So we know last year alone, you had about 455,000 women leave the workforce due to affordability and accessibility of child care. We've often said, and the President and I have talked about this, if you have or want the opportunity to stay home, we want that for you. But if you want or need the opportunity to re-enter the workforce and want to be a part of building back America, like President Trump is doing, we don't want affordability or accessibility to be an impediment to that. So not only at his direction, and I was proud to lead the effort in the Working Families Tax Cuts to modernize the tax code to make sure that child care was front and center for the first time since Ronald Reagan, sir. You're the first one to do it.
11: No.
10: But today, that comprehensive nature of whether you're staying home or you're in a faith-based provider or you have a child care center that that you lovingly send your child to during the day as you work to provide for your family, today that is easier as a result. And we are proud of what that means for the economy. We know 24% of young families our young families spend about 24% of their annual income on child care. So, Mr. President, thank you for all that you've done creating a comprehensive culture of life. This is really groundbreaking.
11: So do you see now why I endorsed her so?
10: Yes. Yes.
11: And I'd be afraid not to. She also is married to the largest human being
10: I've ever met.
11: Her husband is great. He's a 11-year player in the NFL, an all-star, one of the greatest college football players ever at what he does. So he's a fantastic person. Both two really fantastic people. Monique Pruitt speaks about Trump RX.
13: Yes, sir. Well, thank you, Mr. President, and Senator Brett for all the work and teams that have done so much around this. This is a very important topic, so glad to be here. I have personally used Trump RX and have saved thousands of dollars on my medication. As President Trump mentioned, a lot of insurances did not cover this. Looks like they will be now, so that's wonderful. Thank you. Even so, some don't cover the medication portion. That can be a separate pharmaceutical cost. So Trump RX has brought a lot of the prices of medications down. For me personally, Gonal F has been one of the main medicines that people use for ache retrievals, and that I cannot find it anywhere on any other website or for cheaper. So thank you so much to you guys for doing all the work. We really appreciate it from the IVF community.
11: It's been amazing, hasn't it, the difference in cost. It's just incredible. I mean, you're talking about something where it goes down 5, 6, 7 times. And I tell the story often. I was so proud. My first term, 1/8 of 1%, I reduced drug costs during my third year. 1/8 of 1%. And that's the first time in 28 years that prices went down. And I was so proud that I reduced drug costs. Remember that?
14: I was there, yes.
11: Ladies, and I'd like to just say that prices have gone down 1/8 of 1%, which is the first time in 28 years that prices have gone down for prescription drug prices and others. I was so proud of that. And now I reduced them by 500%. Perhaps that's experience. I always knew that, you know, we were being just absolutely decimated. But, you know, I was hunted. I was the hunter. Now I'm the... You know, I was the hunted then, and I had to devote a lot of time to that. Otherwise, I wouldn't have been too effective.
14: Yeah.
11: If I was out of office, I wouldn't have been. So I was hunted by some very bad people. Now I'm the hunter. It's much better when you're the hunter. But these are bad people, and they'll give you no support at all, no matter how good it is. I mean, as an example, I don't know what the numbers are, but if we go to Congress to get something approved, which we get, but you can say that we're going to reduce drug prices by 80%, and we won't get one Democrat vote. I don't know how they get away with it. That's why we call them the Democrats. We have a new name. They're Democrats because they're dumb. They're dumb people, and they just can't do it. I've been waiting so long for them to change, but they just keep losing, and they're going to keep losing with their policies. But we reduce prices by 70-80%, and it's such a big deal. I'd like to ask Olivia Walton, who's here with her very handsome husband, Tom. Thank you, Tom, for being here. Thank you very much. And you're going to speak about maternal health care.
15: Mr. President, I'm going to introduce Olivia. If you're all right. By the way, before we leave the last topic, it's the leader of EMD's Toronto, which makes one of the most important fertility drugs, is here. Just to remind you, because you've been giving different percentages, the Monique's price of getting a product is 1/10 of what it used to be. So 1/10. Forget about percentages. That's an easy number to remember. And the fact that we were paying 10 times more for that same drug in America is embarrassing. It changed under the president. And presidents have long known her for a long time, but it takes guts to take on important lobbies.
11: So why didn't they get it done?
15: Well, the main reason is they were intimidated. They're scared.
11: Or incompetent.
15: But
4: Dr. Mehmet Oz, CMS Administrator.
15: Conversations with the president when he says he doesn't care, he wants to do the right thing, and this is a good example.
10: Absolutely.
11: Excuse me, Katie Britt's husband's here. I just spotted this very large answer.
10: That's
11: great guy.
14: Okay, go ahead.
15: So let me speak a little bit about the reality that one in three Americans are underbabied. What does underbabied mean? That means that you either don't have any children or you have less children than you would normally want to have. And to Katie's point, we have a crisis that's causing our fertility rate to drop below 1.5. Replacement rate is 2.1. So we're way below what we need just to replace the people that we have in America. And one of the challenges is that rural America, where there's 60 million people, have a mortality rate, maternal mortality rate when they have babies, that's about 30% higher than if you live in an urban area. One of the ways the president wanted to address this was creating something in the Working Families Tax Cut legislation, which is, I think, the most ambitious, fantastic program ever written to help fix the healthcare system. The president saved Medicaid in the Working Families Tax Cut legislation. He also invested with Congress itself, and Senator Britt and her colleagues voted for this of the House, to put in $50 billion into rural health care. That's $10 billion a year for the next 5 years. All the money went out the door on time, and it's being used for incredibly beneficial advances to help Americans living in rural America have babies safely. Your zip code should not determine your mortality rate if you're having a baby. That is going to change. There's a great program in southern Alabama. They call it L.A., Lower Alabama.
10: I'd love that you know that.
15: Yes, I've been there. That is allowing us to use these new ultrasound probes now, because if you don't have an obstetrician in your county, because in many counties in Los Angeles, in L.A., which is Lower Alabama, that is the case. We have states, and all the governors are embraced on this, investing a lot of money training more people to work in rural America. And we're also using telehealth tools, so you have big, sophisticated urban centers adopting smaller facilities and clinics so they can help moms deliver babies wherever they may live. You don't have to drive across state to get there. Now, as great as this all is, and as fantastic as it has been to have 50 governors, in this case, Mr. President, even the Democratic governors are on board. It's such a good offer. It's such a beautiful way of keeping your people healthy that everyone's embraced this program. We still can't do it by ourselves. We have to invest in the American people. We have to have governors and private sector partners that make this happen, as well as, and I hope the Secretary can speak to this in a moment, because MAHA is probably vital to this effort. You have to get moms healthy enough to do the most creative thing the universe knows, which is making babies. So, Libby, maybe you can take the message around the private sector involvement and how you and your family have gotten involved in this and led the way, and maybe talk about MAHA afterwards.
13: Sure, I would love to. And first, thank you so much, Mr. President. Thank you, Dr. Oz, and thank you, Secretary Kennedy. Thank all of you for making maternal health really a national priority. It's an honor to be here today with all of you. This $50 billion in rural health funds, this really represents a transformative opportunity to invest in maternal health care. And in fact, it's what's given us the confidence to launch Healthy Moms, Healthy Babies America, which is our campaign. It is bipartisan. Dr. Oz is right. Democratic governors across the country are also very interested in doing this. We have a simple goal. We want to cut the U.S. maternal death rate in half in 5 years. That sounds audacious, but I am confident we can do it. I am confident because we have the federal leadership, because President Trump wants to make America the best place to have a baby. I'm confident because we now have this $50 billion, money that's already going out to the states that we can actually leverage to pay for some of this. And I'm confident because, honestly, we know how to fix this. The vast majority of infant and maternal death is preventable. We know the solutions. Maternal health is rural health. You heard the numbers from Dr. Oz. I'm here today as a mother from Arkansas. I have three young kids. I live in a very rural state, and I'm thrilled to say Governor Sanders is taking maternal health head on and has made some incredible progress. But in rural America, it is hard to have a baby right now. It is hard to get care. We have moms driving for hours to get to the OB. Most moms don't have the time to do that, and a lot of moms don't have the money to do that either. And then after they have the baby, they're not going back for any kind of checkup. For those of you who know, who've had a baby, what's the standard of care? They say, come back in 6 weeks. It's not a good idea. You all know how precarious those precious few weeks are. You need help sooner than that. And by the way, not all this care has to be done by an OB. It can be done with doulas and nurses and midwives, folks in your community. They can work with a doctor. As Dr. Oz said, there is virtual care. The solutions really do exist, and now is the time to get serious about this stuff and scale it. So we are uniting business leaders with policymakers, healthcare providers, faith leaders. We believe there's a great opportunity for faith leaders to play a bigger role in taking care of babies postpartum. And I'm just grateful to be here. I really believe. I know you're meeting with the generals, and we appreciate you keeping our country safe. Investing in maternal health care is the most strategic investment we can make in the future of American prosperity. So thank you.
11: Hey, Tom, she did very well. What do you think? I'd give her a 10, maybe a 12. I'll give her a 12.
4: Olivia Walton, maternal health advocate in the White House Oval Office. This is live.
11: So when is she running for office? You know, the nice thing, I just listen, as Olivia was saying, she's so respected. And she doesn't need this. She doesn't need to come here and go, and she goes around and checks hospitals and does things. She really doesn't need it at all. She could be doing anything she wants, anything. And I think it's fantastic. And thank you
13: very
11: much.
13: It's very kind of you.
11: Thank you very much.
13: Thank you.
11: Really beautiful.
13: Thank you.
11: Okay, we have Dr. Fink.
16: Where's Hello, yes, right here.
11: Dr. Fink, how are you?
16: Good to see you.
11: Nice to see you. Go ahead.
16: Well, thank you, Mr. President, for your ongoing support of maternal and infant health. We recognize that the health of women and mothers are so deeply interconnected. That's why we launched the Perinatal Improvement Collaborative during the first Trump administration,
11: right,
16: an effort that has continued to this day to improve health outcomes for moms and babies. Through this nationwide network of hospitals, we are using real data and proven clinical practices to protect mothers and newborns. In the Perinatal Improvement Collaborative hospitals, we have reduced maternal mortality by 41.5%, which is truly incredible. And this is compared with a 5.9% decline in benchmark hospitals over the same period of time. Our goal is to have every hospital in America doing this, and we're thrilled to be partnering with Heartland Forward to make this happen. We really want every woman to have a healthy delivery and a healthy baby, and to make the United States the healthiest place in the world to give birth.
11: Okay.
16: Yes, and I'll also add in that you all and the Trump administration have taken historic steps to really strengthen support for American mothers and families. With the launch of Moms.gov, we're highlighting all of the policy achievements that both you, President Trump, and Secretary Kennedy have advanced to support moms and babies. Moms.gov is a first-of-its-kind resource that offers all sorts of guidance and information to support the health and well-being of mothers and their families. Moms.gov also really helps support expecting parents who are navigating difficult or unexpected pregnancies. We are committed to supporting women's health throughout motherhood and at every stage of life. Supporting women's health is not just a policy, it's a promise. We know that healthy mothers help build healthy families, and that healthy families build a healthy America. So I want to thank you, Mr. President, Secretary Kennedy, and everyone here for your support of women's health.
11: Thank you, Doctor, very much.
16: Thank you.
11: Well done. It's well done. Dr. Adams, please, about child care.
17: Thank you, Mr. President. This Mother's Day, we recognize the reality for millions of Americans, and that's child care has become too expensive, too difficult to find, and too disconnected from the needs of working families. For years, Washington's answer has always been the same: more bureaucracy, more mandates, and higher costs for everyone. President Trump, you are taking a different approach. Under your leadership, we're advancing a child care reform package that puts parents back in charge. We're going to do three primary things. First, we're restoring parental choice. That means bringing faith-based providers back to the table, and it means recognizing the vital role played by home-based providers, relatives, and parents who choose to stay home during the earliest years of their children's lives. Second, we are cutting unnecessary red tape. Red tape that forced providers to close, limited access to care, and made it harder for working families to find the support they needed. We're moving away from one-size-fits-all federal mandates and instead empowering parents to meet their child's unique needs. And then third, we're strengthening accountability to ensure taxpayer dollars are protected from fraudsters. Under the Biden administration, they essentially backed the Brinks truck up to states and sent the security home. We think Americans deserve better. We will ensure that these funds go to families who truly need support. Our goal is simple: more affordable options, more providers, more choices for parents, and more accountability for taxpayers. Mr. President, your pro-family agenda recognizes a simple truth: strong families build a strong nation. And if I could just add on a personal note, Mr. President, I want to thank you for your leadership and everybody out there for their leadership on fertility issues. My beautiful baby girl, Emerson, is a product of IVF, and I thank you for your leadership on that issue and sharing the joy of parenthood with many, many more American families. Thank you, sir.
11: Well, thank you.
4: Alex Adams, Assistant Health Secretary for Family Support in the White House Oval Office.
11: It's great to know. It's been really successful under this administration. And, again, Katie, you were so helpful. Bobby, do you have something to say?
18: Very, very briefly, Mr. President.
4: Health and Human Services Secretary Robert F. Kennedy, Jr.
18: I just wanted to stress how what a huge win for the MAHA movement and for the pro-life movement moms.gov is. It is one-stop shopping for IVF, for prenatal care, for postnatal care, for nutrition, for baby formula, and, of course, for Trump RX. We have, as Dr. Oz pointed out, a fertility crisis in this country right now. We just found out that we've dropped out of 1.57%. The replacement rate is 2.1. 100 years ago, we were at 3.27, so more than double that we are today. We are approaching the cataclysmic rates that Japan and China are now experiencing that is threatening their economy. It's a threat not only to our economy, to our national security, it's a direct threat to our Social Security Trust Fund, to the Medicare Trust Fund. President Trump has directed my agency to find out the cause of the fertility crisis, and that is part of this program. We're looking at the impact of metabolic challenges, which directly affect fertility, of obesity, which affects fertility, of endocrine disruptors, of pesticides, of this toxic soup that our young women are walking around today to try to figure it out. The fertility crisis for women began in 2007. For men in 1970, men had twice the sperm count as our teenagers do today. This is an existential crisis for our country. We had a series of presidents that were trying to discourage childbirth and motherhood in this country. We now have a president that is trying to encourage it, and I want to thank you again for your leadership.
11: Thank you very much, Bobby. And there's another word, autism, that we're very much involved with. And I have my own ideas, but Oz and Bobby and everybody, they're really focused on it very hard. I think in a certain way, I would like you to look at the payment schedules, Bobby, because I think it's very skewed because of the payment schedules. You understand what I mean?
15: Yes. We're bringing you some ideas.
11: I think it has to be. I think it's crazy. I think that's what's happening. Can't pay more for that to a doctor. I mean, every person around is going to have autism. That's what's happening. So, because I really believe that that's very badly skewed. But more importantly, Frank, but I would like that done immediately. But more importantly, I think that some great progress has been made as to what is this thing that's happening all over the world, but here, what is it? What's going on? And there has to be something because it spiked so much over the last 10 years. It's spiked over the last 15 years. It's gone up many, many times. And I think it's a very important thing to mention. I mention it all the time having to do with other subjects, and then I bring in autism. Anything having to do with medical, I always bring in autism. On another topic, we're looking very seriously at natural 7-OH. And getting that approved, natural 7-OH. And we'll take a look at that very strongly. I think Oz and everybody were looking to see if we can do something there. A lot of people are asking for it. And thank you very much for the work on that. And with that, do you have any questions?
19: Mr. President, you mentioned that you were going to be meeting with the generals on Iran. You rejected a deal from Iran over the weekend. Can you tell us anything about that proposal and what, if any, effort was just made to break the scale?
11: It was just unacceptable. You know, a lot of people said, well, does he have a plan? Yeah, of course they do have a plan. I have the best plan ever. I mean, Iran has been defeated militarily, totally. They have a little left. They probably built up during this period of time. We'll knock that out in about a day. But I have a plan. You know, it is a very simple plan. I don't know why you don't say it like it is. Iran cannot have a nuclear weapon. They're very dangerous. They're very volatile. It's a terrible thing that's happened over there. They've killed 42,000 people in the last 2 months. 42,000. At least that's what we know of. 42,000 people. They killed numerous people over the last week. But they killed 42,000 people a month ago, a month and a half ago. They were unarmed protesters, not at all violent protesters. And they started taking them out, shooting them. So we're not going to let them. That's the plan. You know, people say, what's the plan? The plan is very simple. The blockade, first of all, was a part of military genius, just like Venezuela was military genius. We have the greatest military in the world by far. And we're stocked up with great ammunition. We have much better stuff than we did 2 months ago when we first did the attack, which knocked them for a loop. But very simple. Iran cannot have a nuclear weapon. Can't have it. And if they did have it, the Middle East would be gone, Israel would be gone, and they'd hit Europe probably next. We're doing a service to the world. And this has gone on for 47 years. Other presidents and leaders of other countries that have the power should have done it, but they didn't do it. But it's a very simple plan. Iran cannot have a nuclear weapon, and they won't have a nuclear weapon. And they didn't want to go that far.
19: If
11: you can believe it, they didn't. How stupid? Are they stupid people? They didn't want to believe it. They think that, well, I'll get tired of this, or I'll get bored, or I'll have some pressure. But there's no pressure. There's no pressure at all. We're going to have a complete victory. We've already, in theory, had a complete victory from the military standpoint. The military, look, their Navy is dead. They have 150. They had 159 ships. Right now they have zero, other than the little speedboats that go around that got taken out 8 a day by us. They have no Air Force. They have no anti-aircraft. Now, they probably put the shoulder jobs into service over the last 3 weeks, probably. But essentially, they have no anti-aircraft. They have no radar. And frankly, their leaders have been killed at the first level, second level, and half at the third level. And then they come back and they want to negotiate. And they give us a stupid proposal. It's a stupid proposal. And nobody would take it, although Obama would have taken it. Biden would have taken it. What they took was far worse. So we stopped them twice. We stopped them when I terminated the worst deal probably ever made in the history of our country in terms of defense. That was the Iran nuclear deal penned by Barack Hussein Obama. That would have given Iran a nuclear weapon within a year. They would have had it years ago. I terminated that in my first term. And then when that beautiful plane right there hit them hard, we really hit them hard. And they told me, I want to just tell you this, because they like to say, oh, well, maybe it wasn't that hard a hit. Iran told me very strongly, because they intend to give us the nuclear dust, as I call it. It's easier than talking about other terms, because it's a term everyone knows. But the nuclear dust, which is what we hit, they told me, number one, you're getting it, but you're going to have to take it out, because the site was so obliterated that there's only one or two countries in the world that could get it. It's so deep and got hit so hard that there's no way they have the equipment to move it. You and China are the only two countries in the world that could take it out. So we talked about it, and they said, you'll have to take it out because we don't have the capability of doing it. So for those people that like to say that those great pilots in those great planes, well, we just ordered 22 more of them, new and improved, that those great pilots didn't do their job, they did their job. At 1 o'clock in the morning with no moon, no light, no nothing, every single bomb hit its targets. And then, as you know, we shot some incredible things. There's things that nobody else has. Nobody has a military like we have. We shot the Tomahawks from a submarine 200 miles away, and that went on top of it. But every one of those, including the Tomahawks, every one of those weapons and shots hit perfectly. And they said to me, just to put it on the record, they said to me, there are only two countries in the entire world that could ever get that stuff out of there because we don't have the equipment and nobody else. They said, China and the United States. So I just want to let you know, those pilots did an unbelievable job, very dangerous job, at 1 o'clock in the morning. Think of it. No moon, no nothing. We had no light, purposely. And every single one of those bombs went right down an air chute in a granite mountain and exploded. And they are unable to get it, even if they wanted to. But we're not going to take a chance. So that's part of the deal.
20: So, sir, are you saying that Iran agreed to...
4: In the White House Oval Office, live.
19: The removal of all their enriched uranium?
11: Yeah, yeah. Well, they did it 2 days ago. They did 2 days ago. They said, you're going to have to take it. We were going to go with them. But they changed their mind because they didn't put it in the paper. So when they sent us this document that we waited 4 days for, that should have taken 10 minutes to do, look, very simple. We get that. They guarantee no nuclear weapons for a very long period of time and a couple of other minor things, but they just can't get there. So they agree with us, and then they take it back.
19: Will you
11: they said to us, that it was so badly obliterated, it was the word they actually used, that was my original word, that it got challenged by some of the fake news. But, and it wasn't challenged with any knowledge, it was just challenged like they were hoping that this wouldn't have been so successful. No, it was obliterated. We have the greatest military in the world. I built it largely in my first term, and I didn't know I'd be using it quite this much in my second term. But very simply, when they say, does he have a plan? Yeah, I have a plan. The plan is very simple. You know, in war, you have to change. You have to be flexible. You have a lot of plans, but you have to do different plans in different days. But I have a great plan. But the plan is they cannot have a nuclear weapon. And they didn't say that in their letter.
2: Mr. President, the leadership changes that you talked about in Iran, is this still a leadership that you believe you can negotiate with and ultimately reach a peace deal with?
11: Well, you have two. You have the moderates and you have the lunatics. And I think the moderates are more respected. The lunatics want to fight till the end. You know, there will be a very, it'll be a very quick fight. But I call them, you have, just like our country, we have lunatics too. We have, I call them lunatics, I call them stupid people too. But in Iran, they have the moderates that are dying to make a deal, and then you have the lunatics, and I guess they're a little bit afraid of the lunatics, but, and why not? The level of ferocity for protests, you know, the people are watching it. They want to go out on the streets. They have no weapons. They have no guns. We thought the Kurds were going to give us weapons, but the Kurds disappointed us. The Kurds take. They have a great reputation in Congress. Congress says, oh, they fight so hard. No, they fight hard when they get paid. So I'm very disappointed in the Kurds. But they were given. I said it wasn't going to work, by the way. I just have to say it. I disagreed with what they did. They gave it. I said, they'll never get there. And I was right. I like to be right. In this case, too bad. But we sent some guns with ammunition. And they were supposed to be delivered, but they kept it. I said, they're going to keep it. But what do I know?
21: Mr.
11: I've only been doing this a short period of time. What do I know?
21: For the time being, the ceasefire remains in place.
11: You know, it's unbelievably weak, I would say. I would call it the weakest right now after reading that piece of garbage they sent us. I didn't even finish reading it. I said, I'm not going to waste my time reading it. I would say it's one of the weakest right now. It's on life support. They understand. These are all medical people. Dr. Oz, life support is not a good thing. Do you agree?
22: Bad prognostic.
11: I would say the ceasefire is on massive life support, where the doctor walks in and says, sir, your loved one has approximately a 1% chance of living. Yeah.
23: Mr. President.
11: Daniel, go ahead.
23: Yep.
11: One of the best reporters in Washington.
23: Thank you, sir. Dr. Oz referenced this a little early. Two questions on health care, if I can. The Council of Economic Advisors released a report saying that the most favored nation drug deals will generate about $529 billion in domestic savings over the next 10 years across all markets. How transformative
11: And makes people better.
23: Yeah, it does. How transformative are these deals for millions of Americans? And do you believe that the most favored nation drug deals are the Republicans' golden ticket to the midterms?
11: I think the Republicans should walk away with the midterms. Now, typically, whoever is president, they vote the other way. Nobody knows this. Do we have a psychiatrist in the group? Nobody knows why, because I think we've had the best president. A lot of people have said, even some radical left lunatics have said that we've had the best presidency, the best first year of any president. Look, I stopped 8 wars, got the largest tax cuts in history, the largest regulation cuts in history. All the things we've done, so many, like all of this that we've done, medically we've done so much. You know, we did a thing called Right to Try in my first, and I could never understand it when I was a civilian, which wasn't so long ago. I haven't been doing it that long, but I always used to marvel at the fact that if they had a great drug and it had to go through the FDA and the FDA guarded it and said, you can't use it. And if a person was terminally ill and the drug was showing great promise, the person's terminally ill, they wouldn't give it to the person because they didn't want to hurt the person. And I said, well, we need something on that. And it was very important to me. And I had no idea it would be so hard to get, but we got it in total. We got it in full. It's called Right to Try. That if you're terminally ill, you have the right to try a drug that has not gone even anywhere near final, if it shows even a little promise. And we've saved thousands of lives. It was very hard to get because the insurance companies didn't want it, the doctors didn't want it, because the doctors didn't want to be blamed. The drug companies didn't want it, because if it didn't work, they didn't want it on their record. So what we did is we said, we're not going to count it on your record. If somebody's terminally ill and they take the drug, it doesn't work, we're not going to count it on your record. We'll have another record, you know, a little smaller one that not a lot of people look at. But we're not going to count it on your record. So right to try has been one of the great successes. Again, nobody talks.

0: the kids are crying, and started them on this drug, and the person became better. It works, you know, and some don't work. But you learn really fast. It's called the ultimate test, I think, right? You know, they test all these things. They use animals all over the place. They use everything to test. Person's going to die. So they didn't want it because they didn't want to be sued. The drug companies didn't want to be sued if it didn't work. The country didn't want to be sued. So I got everybody into a room, and I said, we're going to do this, but if anybody uses it, they have to sign a document. They signed a very strong document that they're not going to sue the doctor. They're not going to sue the country. They're not going to sue the manufacturer, the pharmaceutical company. They're not going to sue anybody. But we're going to give it a shot. It has been, right to try, has been so successful. It's been amazing. Nobody talks about it, but everyone knows how successful it is.
1: Mr. President, there was a young man.
2: News conference in the White House Oval Office. News conference in the White House Oval Office. Live.
3: We visited on, actually, Los Angeles, who's taking advantage of the program. Katie actually spoke to him by phone. It's from Alabama. He reached out to you directly, and this is the same program that benefited him. And just to put numbers on the Council of Economic Advisors, it's between, 500 and whatever it was, $30 million that you did, and $700 billion in savings. So we estimate at $600 billion in total savings. And the impact on the American people, Mr. President, is one in three Americans leave a drugstore without their medication because they can't afford it. If you know they got a doctor's prescription, they know they can make a difference in their lives, that will no longer happen with the most favored nation drug pricing. And we're giving drugs like which, as you call it, the fat shot, the weight loss drugs, to all beneficiaries of Medicare. Every senior in America can get them for $50 starting on July 1st. These are just inconceivably good prices, and they're so good, in fact, that we actually save the taxpayer money by reducing the downstream effects of obesity, diabetes, and hypertension. Mr. President, all possible because you took brave action. And again, the quick question we should be asking ourselves is why didn't this happen a decade ago? Katie, what do you think about that young man?
2: Dr. Mehmet Oz, CMS Administrator.
4: He has a new lease on hope, and it's because of you. I talked to his parents, and they said, we feel so good about our country that we literally have the president and Dr. Oz and Secretary Kennedy doing everything possible to give our son a fighting chance. They said before, no one was listening, but you, Mr. President, took action. And Will Roberts, he is such a great young man.
0: Well, right to try is
2: Dr. Katie Britt.
0: Nobody talks
2: Senator Katie Britt.
0: Thousands of people, but it's also like this incredible laboratory of people that are, they're finished. They're terminally ill. They're not going to live. And we weren't given, and this went on for years. This went on, Madam Secretary, you're doing such a good job. Prices, agriculture. How's the beef doing? We got to get the beef down.
5: We're working on it.
0: It's the only thing. We got to get the beef down. But
5: it's becoming
0: but
5: more affordable.
0: This was so incredible because, and I marveled at it for 30 years. I'd say, why? I'd have friends that were terminally ill. You'd meet people. They were really in bad shape. They weren't going to make it. And they couldn't get a drug that looked like it was going to work. They couldn't get it. They asked me to get it. Mm-hmm. You have contacts. Could you get it? Couldn't get it. You go to jail if you get it. And they were going to die. They'd die 3 weeks later, 4 weeks later. And we're saving a lot of people that were gone, that were terminally ill. And what we're doing is producing almost immediately. You can almost immediately approve these drugs. But it was very, legally it was a disaster because everybody would be sued. The problem is somebody would die, and then they'd blame the drug, and then the drug company gets sued, the doctors, the country gets sued. A member of the family goes crazy, and you're settling for millions of dollars because you killed somebody that was going to be dead in 2 weeks. So I did that, and I'm very proud of it. The other thing, doctor mentioned the fat drug. So think of it. $87 it would sell in London, and $1,300 in New York for the exact same box made, I won't name the company, made by the same company in the same facility. $87 in London, $87 in Heidelberg, $87 in Paris, $1,370 in New York. And this went on for a long time. And I always tell you, he could be a famous guy. He's begging me not to release this guy. He's a very highly neurotic, very fat, sort of a fat slob, I would call him. But he's a brilliant man. We know many of those people. He's a brilliant guy, actually. But he said, President, what the hell's going on here? He didn't need the money. He's rich as hell. But he just couldn't understand why he had to pay so little in London. He went to London. And he couldn't understand it. He said, this is crazy.

0: And it actually motivated me in a certain way because he was very smart. He did a study. He actually sent his people and he traced this medicine and he found out it was the box here is the same box as he had in New York. It was made in the same plant and it cost, you know, 10 times more here than it did in London. And that there are worse stories than that. And I said, that's it. It's over. We're going to do it. That got me really motivated. He's begging me not to release his name because he is a well-known person. And I've so destroyed his reputation in terms of his physicality that he just doesn't want me. I said, you know, you've had a big impact on medicine because you got to be better than any normal person could have, you know. He said, no, I don't want to. Okay, yeah, please.
1: What do you hope to get out of the summit in China, and how much has the war in Iran changed the agenda?
0: Look, I have a great relationship with President Xi. We're doing a lot of business, but it's smart business. We used to be taken advantage of for years with our previous presidents, and now we're doing great with China. We make a lot of money with China. I have a great relationship with President Xi. And I think you can see that with the fact that in Hormuz, they get a big percentage, 40% of their oil from Hormuz. There's been no ships coming in, no nasty ships coming in that we end up in skirmishes with. There's been, he'd like to see it get done. He doesn't want to see, I'll tell you what, look, I respect him a lot. And hopefully he respects me. He didn't respect our previous government, that I can tell you. The guy couldn't talk. It was ridiculous how that ever happened. Our country was hurt so badly the last 4 years. You know, I say it all the time. It was the king of Saudi Arabia, but everybody says we were a dead country a year and a half ago. And now we're the hottest country anywhere in the world. And you know that better than anybody. You know, you see that. Olivia sees that. You see it in the numbers. Look at the numbers. Look at the stock market. The stock market is now higher than it was when this war started. So I thought that would go down 20-25%. It was fine. You know, I'm willing to, it's a terrible expression, take a bullet. It's a terrible expression, especially when it's used by me. But I am. I'm willing to take a bullet for the country. And I said, look, the stock market's going to go down, but we're going to have a threat of lunatics having a nuclear weapon. I deal with them. I say it to them. I say, you people are crazy. I deal with them. They talk differently. I say, you're crazy. You're crazy people. You're nuts. You're not having a nuclear weapon. They think they can talk me into it, and then they don't do very well with it. But they know how I feel. They can't have a nuclear weapon. They would use it within an hour after getting it. If the Obama deal wasn't terminated by me, they would have had it 6 years ago. And they would have used it immediately on Israel and also the rest of the Middle East. You saw that when they started shooting rockets. Nobody thought Saudi Arabia and Qatar and UAE were going to get hit, or Kuwait, Bahrain. I think it was a tremendous strategic mistake, and they wasted those missiles. We have the Patriots that knocked them down every time. You know, we were shot at one of our great assets, happened to be a ship, great ship. 111 missiles going at very high rates of speed, sophisticated equipment. And, you know, that's all they did is build missiles, thousands of missiles. Who does this except for people that are looking for trouble? We had 111 shot at one of our ships over a very short period of time. Out of 111 missiles going at 3,000 miles an hour, all 111 missiles were knocked down into the ocean long prior to arriving at the target. And the cool guys, the coolest guys are the guys that do this, you know. They're not brawn, they're brain. They sit there, missile shot. You got to see it happening. Missiles coming. They got like about 13 seconds to make a decision. It's not like, gee, let's figure it out. They make a wrong calculation, you know, you lose a lot of men and a lot of $1 billion times 10 ships. So, but there's a level of coolness that missile shot meant they look, ba ba ba ba ba ba ba, and you know they're going, heading 47 degrees north, 1,300 feet, going 3,000 miles an hour. Okay, we have it in our sight. Fire, boom. 10 seconds left. Let me tell you, they need smart people. These people are smart. And they're so smart that they're cool. You know, under the calculations for some people are very tough. For other people, not so tough. There's, you know, about 1%. There's not too many. There's not too many people around like that. I say, I call, a lot of times I'll call these gunners because they're phenomenal geniuses. You know, where did you go to school? I went to MIT. Where did you go to school? I went to the best schools. Smart. Got to be smart. We have the greatest military in the world. Okay.
2: Mr. President.
3: News conference in the White House Oval Office. This is live.
4: You are one beautiful bill.
0: I like that. This is about motherhood, not about the beautiful country of Iran. Go ahead.
4: Thank you all for being here. Your one big beautiful bill defunded Planned Parenthood for 1 year, but that expires on this July 4th. Would you like Congress to use reconciliation?
0: Well, let me see what happens. Congress is now negotiating. We've been very good for the people that want it, for the people that are here. And we'll see how that goes. It's been a very thorny, to put it mildly, it's been a very thorny issue. It's all under negotiation right now. Yes, ma'am.
4: Would you like to see that defund continue?
0: Go ahead, please.
5: Thank you, Mr. President. What do you think about the handling of the Hunter virus by the U.S.? Do you regret withdrawing from the WHO, given that...
0: No, I'm glad. So we were paying the World Health Organization $500 million a year. Look, it's a lot of money, but in the overall scope, it's not that much, but it's a lot of money. And we weren't being treated well. And they were making the wrong diagnoses. I was the one that said it came from Wuhan. They didn't say that. They refused to say that because they were totally owned by China. So I was saying it came from Wuhan. They didn't want to say that. Now it's turned out, I think it's been conclusive that it came from Wuhan. But I said that on the first day because I saw satellite pictures with body bags all over Wuhan. Literally all over Wuhan. So I said that they lied to me or they didn't know. So we were paying for, let's say, 350 million people. We were paying $500 million a year to the World Health Organization. That's a lot of money. What the hell are they going to do with that kind of money? And China was paying $39 million a year for 1.4 billion people. So I said, you know, you got your story wrong because we should be paying about $10 million, not $500 million. And they were willing to negotiate, but it was so popular when I pulled out. They gave us all wrong information. On COVID, they were totally wrong. And I looked today and I saw the same doctor that was there. He's a good politician. I don't know how the hell he kept his job, but he was there telling us about this. Now, the one thing with this one is that it's much harder to catch. And we've had it for a long time. It's been around for a long time. People are very familiar with it. So, you know, I hope it's fine. All I can do is everything that a president can do, which is actually somewhat limited. But it seems like it is not easy to spread. In fact, it's in certain ways very hard to spread. It's been we've lived with it for years, many years, and we think we're in very good shape. We're very careful. And Nebraska has done a fantastic job. They have a place there that those doctors are unbelievable, the job they've done. Yeah, please.
2: Mr. President, are you
0: going to
2: suspend the federal gas tax?
0: Yeah, I'm going to reduce until the... Let me tell you, as soon as this is over with Iran, as soon as it's over, you're going to see gasoline and oil drop like a rock. Going to be dropping down like a rock. I mean, already, look, just on the basis of... You know, things have happened. When it first came about, 20% of the oil came out of Hormuz. That's a lot. But, you know, with time, it's like they go into Texas, they go into Louisiana, they go into Alaska, a lot of Alaska. Alaska is, you know, sort of, it seems like very far away from Asia, but it's actually a relatively short trip by comparison to other locations they have to go to get oil. And they go into Alaska. In fact, our big problem is we're building bigger docks, docks to fill up. But we have, we've become very big on the filling station. We're a big filling station. And what's happening is when people heard about losing Hormuz, they said, oh, this is, it's genius. they're finding other locations. And some of those people, I spoke to them, companies and countries, some of those people are going to continue to go to Texas. They like it better. They said it's an extra 45 minutes. They like it better. And it's sort of amazing, you know, it found its way. So a lot of people thought oil would go to $250, $300. It's not. I mean, today it's at less than 100. Think of that. Now, when this ends, you're going to see it drop like a rock.
4: How long are you going to suspend that tax for then?
0: Until it's appropriate, yeah. Until
2: Mr. President,
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0: You know, it's a small percentage, but it's, you know, it's still money.
5: Mr. President, do you still believe a diplomatic solution is possible with Iran, or do you only have military options left?
0: No, I think it's very possible. Look, I've had to deal with them four or five times. They change their mind. They're very dishonorable people, the leadership. Don't forget it's the third level. The first level is gone. They were unreasonable. The second level is more reasonable. The third level, nobody wants to be president, you know? They say, who wants to be president? There's nobody raises their hand, you know? But we're, they change their mind. I've had that in business many times. The mind changes, you call them. These people, that you make a deal, and then the next day they send you a document that takes 5 days to get there when it should have been there in 20 minutes. You know, it's a pretty simple document. They will never have a nuclear weapon, yeah?
2: Thank you, sir. I was speaking with Claire Lye this morning. She's the daughter of Jimmy Lye, and she told me that she's been praying and hoping that you'll be the one that brings her dad home. She says, of any administration, she thinks you're the one that could do it.
0: You said Jimmy Lye.
2: Jimmy Lye's daughter.
0: And there's another gentleman, a minister, pastor, as you know, over there. I'll bring them both up. I brought it up before. Jimmy Lye I brought up. The other one I just heard about this morning, actually. And I do bring that up. You know, we've gotten, I don't know if you've been reading, John Cole is a great lawyer. He was a tobacco lawyer. He's a great, great guy. I won't say he's an older guy because he may be offended by that, but he is. He's a little older. And he's a wise man, actually. Made a fortune with the tobacco. He did the first tobacco lawsuit. And he's a great man, and he's brought back hundreds of people out of various Belarus. You know, you read about that. We had, and the leader has been fantastic. But somebody has to ask him. Biden never asked, we ask. And we're getting hundreds of people out of confinement and prisons that shouldn't be there, and hundreds, and many of them aren't even citizens of the United States. They're people that have been captured in some form, ministers, and people that are really innocent people, and they're being held captive. And I bring up Jimmy Lye. Now, Jimmy Lye, you know, caused a lot of bedlam. I don't know. It's like saying to me, if Comey ever went to jail, would you let him out? It might be a hard one for me. Does that make sense? It might be hard, you know, because he's a dirty cop. But Jimmy Lye is in that way. But Jimmy Lye, he caused lots of turmoil for China. He tried to do the right thing. He wasn't successful. Went to jail, and people would like him out, and I'd like to see him get out, too. So I'll bring him up again. I have brought him up. There's another gentleman, a pastor, as you know, with a beautiful daughter and son-in-law that would like to see him get out. I'm going to bring his name up.
6: Mr. President, what about Taiwan? Do you expect Taiwan to come up in your negotiations?
0: Yeah, it always comes up. It's, I used to say Ukraine would, you know, 4 years you never even heard the word Ukraine. It was never going to happen. And it was handled so badly, Ukraine. Ukraine should have never come up. They lost last month 25,000 soldiers, both sides. 25,000. They're losing on average 25,000 soldiers. It's like a meat grinder. It's horrible what's happening. That would have never happened had the election not been rigged. That would have never happened. And Putin and I would talk about it, but there was never any, he would have never done it. Taiwan, I equated a little bit to that. If you have the right president, I don't think it'll happen. I think we'll be fine. I have a very good relationship with President Xi. He knows I don't want that to happen. Very far away, very, very far away. We're just at 9,500 miles. You know, we're 9,500 miles. He's 67 miles. It's a little bit of a difference, but You know, there's a lot of support for Taiwan from Japan and from countries from that area.
6: Do you think we should still be selling them weapons? The United States should
0: I'm going to have that discussion with President Xi. President Xi would like us not to. And I'll have that discussion. That's one of the many things I'll be talking about. We'll have a, you know, he and I have gotten along well, other than with COVID. I was just not accepting of what happened with COVID. But other than that, he and I have had, he's a great gentleman. I find him to be an amazing man. And when I say that, the press always says, oh, that's terrible that he called him. You know, he runs 1.4 billion people with a pretty iron fist. He loves his country, I can tell you that. President Xi, I look forward to being there. And if he felt anything, we wouldn't be doing it. But a lot of good things can happen. Now, we'll be talking about, I mean, he'll bring up Taiwan, I think, more than I will. But I think that a discussion will be a little bit about energy and about the very beautiful country of Iran.
2: Mr. President.
0: And by the way, Iran is a beautiful country, but it's got people running it now that shouldn't be there, perhaps.
2: Mr. President, just a couple questions. Outside of these amazing benefits from employers for IVF, there are a lot of women out there who either they work part-time or they self-pay for health insurance. Is there an option for cheaper IVF for those women?
0: And what would you like to know?
2: For IVF, bring it down to the cost that's associated.
0: I don't know. Olivia, could you answer that question, please?
2: We're trying to
0: we're
2: make
0: putting her through things. A little training here, Tom. We're see whether or not she's just got it. I have no doubt she does.
3: Olivia Walton, maternal health advocate.
2: The President, at Healthy Moms, Healthy Babies America.
0: Let's give this one to Olivia.
2: We are focused on making America the safest and best place to have a baby. The IVF question, I think, can probably be better hit by Senator Britt and Dr. Fink. Yeah, so what we're trying to do is obviously make sure that people have greater access and the affordability goes down. We did that obviously with what you saw from the President last year and the two different announcements he made. We've seen, thousands of people have more access with regards to affordability. I think we've saved about $15 million, but we know that this is going to go up to the tunes of billions of dollars with what we're doing here. With being able to allow employers to do this, we think it will ultimately drive down to each and every person. So that is the point. The more that people are able, we want to get, as Secretary Kennedy said, we want to get to root causes as well. So we want to make sure that we are treating the entire issue, not just putting a Band-Aid on it and moving on. We want people who want to bring life into the world to have that opportunity. We do believe that this will do that. So a combination of allowing this to be available, but then also the affordability element. I think it's down, as he said, I mean, some of these drugs down 80% from a year ago, some down 40% over a year ago. So it's a really exciting time, and we do think that this will ultimately be able to reach all Americans.
0: But a lot of
3: Senator Katie Britt, Republican of Alabama.
0: I realize it's available. I spoke to people. They don't know about the Trump. They don't know about any of these things that, you know, where you're saving so much money where they can actually afford it. You know, when you get prices down to just a tiny fraction of what they used to be, that's one of the reasons. I don't need it for myself. I get enough publicity. But I need it to inform the public. A lot of people, like your question's a good question, but a lot of people don't know IVF and so many other things that can help them that they assume it's so expensive it's not within their price range and they're not going to be able to afford it or even think about it. And then they hear about these numbers. And in addition, there's some help that we give them beyond even the low numbers.
7: Mr. President, only one in three Americans know what TrumpRx.gov does. It would be a great service. I know he kids you a lot about this not getting reported on appropriately, but there is no excuse to buy a drug in America and not check TrumpRx.gov just to make sure you're getting the best price. Mm-hmm.
3: Think of it as Dr. Mehmet Oz, Administrator of CMS, Centers for Medicare and Medicaid Services.
7: Site. And, sir, we've got tens of millions of people who are going to it, but, you know, there's hundreds of millions of Americans. So we have got to get Americans to realize, you mentioned fertility. Fertility drugs are probably a third of the cost of the entire process. But those that drop by 90% dramatically changes the equation. They're private companies who are now taking advantage of the whole large group of individuals who can get access to fertility medications and the treatments that go with them. And as the services get better, we make them more affordable, we'll have more Trump babies.
2: Yeah, and we hope that lays the groundwork so that anyone has an ability to
4: to receive these. And also remember, this is all on moms.gov as well.
7: Yeah.
4: I mean, that's one thing we're trying to do is make sure that we are pushing people to all of these resources, because when you either want to have a child or you find out you have a child, you know, sometimes that's a very exciting thing. Sometimes, you know, it's you're a little overwhelmed. We want all of those resources to be in one spot so that we can help these women in their journey to motherhood.
0: And when people hear how inexpensive it is relative, you know, they can't even think about it. Now all of a sudden they say, I can afford that. And they get help also in affording it. There are ways of getting help to afford even those low prices. How about one more last question, please?
5: Thank you, Mr. President. What do you say to infectious diseases experts who say they are worried the country may not be prepared to deal with something like hantavirus because of all the HHS, you know, funding and staffing cuts?
0: Well, I think we take care of that. Do you want to answer that?
7: It's just not true. Jay Bhattacharya has taken this task on. Secretary Kennedy is involved with them. You can speak to perhaps even better than Frank and Fest in the room. But the country is prepared, and the CDC is focused on it. And the agency is well aware of the opportunities to actually treat this problem, not just try to prevent it in the future, but treat if it happens now. Secretary?
8: Yeah, I mean, we've had CDC teams on it from day one. I was speaking with the University of Nebraska since the second day of the outbreak. I was speaking with Governor Billen of Nebraska. We had a CDC team at Tenerife. We had airplanes ready to take the patients, the 17 patients, off the vessel and transport. Two of them went to Atlanta. One of those was symptomatic. They're in a biocontainment lab in Atlanta. The other 16 are now in Nebraska. One of them is symptomatic. He is in the biocontainment lab. The other ones are being tested and supervised and given plans for going home. We have this under control, and we're not worried about it.
5: But the CDC took 4 days after the WHO issued its, you know, alert. Why was it? Why did it take the U.S. 4 days to issue an alert?
8: It's not true. As soon as we determined that the virus was out there, we issued an alert. The alert means nothing because all the people.
0: I saw the alert too. Give me a break.
8: Those
0: they acted very, very quickly, and it looks like, and you know, can't bet anybody's life on it, but it looks like it's just a disease that we've had around in a very small way for a long time. Not a good one to catch because, you know, it's a very severe disease if you catch it, but it's very hard to catch. Daniel, did you have a question?
9: One last one. Senator Britt mentioned the website moms.gov, one of the policies that's on there.
0: Right.
9: Are the Trump accounts, right? They're getting ready to go live this summer. When you speak to young parents, this is one of the policies they repeatedly bring up about how impactful it will be for them. Can you just talk about why Americans need to know about this and how important it is for younger parents to give their kids a head start?
0: So we've done more for young parents. I guess it's a way you could say it. It's a great, beautiful term. But we've done more for young parents than any administration ever in history. And we're going to continue to do so. This is, look at the people up here. They're all, like, brilliant. I'm one of the young ones, you know.
4: That's right.
0: I'm a similar age to all of you. Very similar. I feel the same as them. I actually feel
7: for sure.
0: You know, I don't know what this is. I feel the same as I did 50 years ago.
10: Yeah.
0: It's crazy. Someday there'll be a day when that won't happen. I'll let Bobby and Oz know, you know. It's not quite the same. But I feel literally the same. I don't know why. It's not because I eat the best foods. Maybe they are the best foods. Who knows what the best foods are? Maybe junk food is good and the other food is no good. I know people that eat the best food. They go to a restaurant. They have celery and I don't want it. And I'll have steak and everything else. And I say, how are you doing? Well, it's over for me at a young age. And all they do is watch their, I know many, many people that all they do is watch their weight, their this, their that, and they kick the bucket, and here we are. I feel great. Thank you, Daniel. Thank you very much, everybody. Have a good time.
4: Thank you, Brad.
0: Pulitzer Prize winner right here.
4: Thank you, Brad.
0: That's a legitimate.
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3: President Donald Trump in the White House Oval Office holding a program focused on maternal health the day after Mother's Day. The announcements included the launch of a new website, moms.gov, with resources for expectant mothers and their families. Also proposed rule from the Department of Labor on creating a fertility benefit option. and a new announcement on child care affordability, an update on TrumpRx.gov. And the president also taking a number of questions about the war with Iran, Russia's war with Ukraine, and the president's trip this week to China. This has been live on C-SPAN Radio.
10: Campaign 2026 is underway, and the stakes couldn't be higher. 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Voters will also decide 36 gubernatorial contests. 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
3: Federal health officials provided an update about the American passengers exposed to hantavirus on a cruise ship now at the National Quarantine Unit and Nebraska Biocontainment Unit at the University of Nebraska Medical Center, Nebraska Medicine. We begin with Dr. Jeffrey Gold, the president of the University of Nebraska.
11: To get to the most important question of the day, and I want to get this exactly right, last night, the United States Health and Human Services, the Department of State, in the safe repatriation of United States citizens from the Honduras. They are now here with us here in Nebraska and are being cared for in the National Quarantine Unit and the National Biocontainment Unit. To extend our welcome to you here in Nebraska, I'd like to introduce the governor of our state, my friend and colleague, Jim Pillen.
12: Well, good morning, everybody. For those of you that are new, welcome to Nebraska. I can't begin by expressing my incredible appreciation for the countless professionals, both federal, state, and local, who have burnt the midnight oil and worked extensively in the last days to have a safe transfer of the American passengers from the Canary Islands to their arrival in the great state of Nebraska here in Omaha. It's been a highly coordinated effort. Many agencies, one that has gone incredibly smoothly. It's due to outstanding communication and coordination of everyone involved. And I simply want to acknowledge and be grateful for their incredible hard work. The passengers who are here at UNMC are going to receive nothing but world-class care. It's a guarantee. You can take it to the bank. This is not the first time Nebraska has been called upon to provide the facilities and care that's required critical medical situations like this arise. As governor of the extraordinary state of Nebraska, it makes me proud to know that these capabilities exist in our state and that we can provide the assistance when it's needed. And I know all of my fellow Nebraskans are as well. As I could speak directly to the passengers who are now calling Nebraska and UNMC home for the coming days, we're glad that you're here, and we're going to ensure that you have the best world-class care possible. We know it's been very difficult for you and an arduous journey, one that will keep you away from your friends and your loved ones a little while longer, but you can be assured the medical staff at UNMC are highly trained and compassionate, extraordinarily compassionate caregivers. And whatever they are, and we can do make your stay as comfortable as possible, we will do. We have walked hand in hand with our federal partners from the White House to Secretary Kennedy to the CDC and all of their great teams. I am satisfied, and Nebraskans can be, that the rest of America can be satisfied that there is a strong plan in place and to ensure the folks are secure for their initial assessment, and we are working diligently to ensure no one leaves this security in an unsecured way at an inappropriate time. No one who poses a risk to public health is walking out the front door of the streets of Omaha or beyond. Again, I simply want to say thank you again, Dr. Gold, to you and your team and all of our federal partners and state and local agencies that have all had a hand in facilitating and making an impact on getting Americans back home. Thank you.
11: Thank you, Governor. And it is now a pleasure to provide some more information specifically on the operations and the condition of the passengers. I'd like to introduce Admiral Brian Christine. Admiral Christine is the Assistant Secretary for Health of the United States Department of Health and Human Services. Admiral.
13: Well, good morning. Thank you all for being here. Thank you especially to our partners at the administration for strategic preparedness and response. Thank you to Nebraska Medicine. And thank you to the University of Nebraska Medical Center. Thank you all for your leadership and your readiness in this response. At the Department of Health and Human Services, our approach is grounded in science, it's grounded in coordination, and it's grounded in transparency. This is a whole-of-government effort across federal, state, and local partners who are all working together to ensure the safety of the American people. And let me be clear. Let me be crystal clear. The risk of hantavirus to the general public remains very, very low. The Andes variant of this virus does not spread easily, and it requires prolonged close contact with someone who is already symptomatic. Even so, we have taken this situation very seriously from the very start. We've taken it seriously across HHS and particularly through the Centers for Disease Control and Prevention. And I'm proud to see many of my U.S. Public Health Service officers have been actively engaged in the response. The CDC rapidly activated its Emergency Operations Center. It deployed medical teams to assess passengers and coordinated closely with international partners. They have notified state health departments. They have initiated monitoring of potentially exposed individuals, and they have issued clinical guidance through the Health Alert Network. And they have also brought together national partners through coordination calls. They've developed tools and resources to support public health decision-making, and they have ensured that both clinicians and the public have clear, timely information. Transparency has been and is the order of the day. And now with the safe arrival of these U.S. citizens here in Nebraska, CDC teams are working side-by-side with ASPR, with UNMC, and with state and local officials to conduct assessments and provide ongoing monitoring and care. This is what strong public health system looks like. Experienced professionals, seamless coordination, and a shared commitment to protecting the American people. We will continue to follow the science, we will stay vigilant, and we will keep the public informed every step of the way. As I said, transparency is the order of the day. Thank you. Thank you for being here. God bless you. God bless the state of Nebraska, and God bless our republic. Thank you.
11: Thank you so much for those words. It is my pleasure to introduce Mr. John Knox, who is the Principal Deputy Assistant Secretary, Administration for Strategic Preparedness and Response in the U.S. Department of Health and Human Services, and he will give us an update on planning and as we move forward.
14: Thank you, Dr. Gold, and thank you, everyone, for being here today. As mentioned, I'm John Knox. I'm the Principal Deputy Assistant Secretary for the Administration for Strategic Preparedness and Response. I'll start by noting that what you're all seeing here today is a true partnership and a demonstration between public and private partnerships. As all of you are aware, last night, with the coordination of multiple federal agencies and in partnership with state officials, HHS supported the Department of State in a safe repatriation of 18 U.S. citizens from the MV Hondius. This is a coordinated whole-of-government effort to safely return Americans home while protecting public health. Passengers were transported via Department of State plane from the Canary Islands to Nebraska with appropriate medical capabilities on board. HHS has worked with the State Department from the start for a seamless transfer back into the United States. Upon arrival, they were transferred here to the University of Nebraska Medical Center. UNMC was selected as the U.S. entry point due to its extensive expertise in handling special pathogens, and it's the only national quarantine unit in the country. It is one of ASPR's 13 regional emerging special pathogen centers, also known as RESPECs, that are within the National Special Pathogens System. ASPR has established this system over the years to prepare for high-consequence infectious disease outbreaks with trained personnel ready to safely manage situations like this. ASPR's mission is to protect the health security of Americans, and this response reflects the strength of the national preparedness system. As mentioned by others here this morning, over the next several days, passengers will undergo an initial health assessment and receive guidance on next steps from the CDC experts and other partners. This event reflects our ability to coordinate across federal, state, and local partners when the health of any American is on the line. So at this point, I'm going to turn it back to Dr. Gold to continue. Thank you.
11: Thank you.
3: John Knox from the Health and Human Services Department.
15: Well, thank you, Secretary Knox. We have several people here, as of course you can see. Just to introduce them quickly, we have Brendan Jackson. Dr. Jackson is from the Centers of Disease Control and Acting Director of the Division of High Consequence Pathogens and Pathology. We have Captain Michael Gardner, also from ASPR, the Regional Administrator, Region 7 of the Mission Field Operations. We have Matthew Ferrara, who's a DVM and is a HHS counselor. We have Dr. Michael Wadman here from the University of Medical Center and Nebraska Medicine and is the director of the National Quarantine Unit. We have Dr. Angela Hewlett, who is the medical director of the Nebraska Biocontainment Unit. We have Dr. Deli Davies, who is the interim chancellor of the University of Nebraska Medical Center. Dr. Michael Ash, who is the chief executive officer of Nebraska Medicine, and by the way, thank you for hosting us. And we have Dr. Ashley Neumeier, the Director of Public Health for the state of Nebraska. And before I take your questions, I just want to say that UNMC and Nebraska Medicine are very honored to have this responsibility to repatriate these American citizens. There is no place in the country that they could be better cared for more safely and more effectively. As the governor said, it is the people of the state of Nebraska, and indeed here in this microcosm, it is the people of UNMC and of Nebraska Medicine that really make a difference to truly lead the world. And today, as you're all gathered here, there is no other place in the country where they could be more safely and more humanistically cared for. We have a very simple rule here, and having served as the chancellor of the Med Center for more than a decade of my life, if we treat our patients the way we would treat family members and loved ones, we're going to be okay, and that's the rule. So with that, we're very willing to take your questions. There are microphones that we will pass around. If you do have a question, I will recognize you, and there are some folks who are carrying the microphones just to be sure that everybody can hear your question. And if there's a specific individual that you want to address it to, that's fine, or we can just have volunteers.
3: Dr. Jeffrey Gold, University of Nebraska President, a news conference in Omaha.
16: Thank you. Hi, Waverly Monroe with KETV. Just wanted to talk a little bit about AP confirmed overnight that there was a person who was experiencing symptoms but may have not been tested positive for Hantavirus. Can you talk a little bit more about that? And is that person at the National Quarantine Unit or is that person at the Nebraska Biocontainment Unit?
17: Yeah. That's right. And so part of the decision was to make sure that they preserve space within the biocontainment unit here to make sure there's adequate care for anyone who might need it among the other passengers. Passengers were flown to Atlanta for further assessment and care there.
16: So that person is not here?
17: Correct.
16: Okay, thank you.
15: So again, just to be very clear on that point, we want to maintain optimal space in our biocontainment facilities on the small chance that it becomes necessary to use that space, given the individuals who are transported.
17: If you don't mind, I'd just love to add that we're going to expect to see people have symptoms. That's just, you know, if you think in any given week or month, how many times do you experience some level of nasal congestion or upset stomach or something? We're being very, very liberal in how we're framing symptoms and monitoring for symptoms here. And so that's how the system is working. It doesn't necessarily mean just because someone has symptoms that they're going to end up having this illness.
18: Yeah.
19: Go ahead, since you have the mic.
20: Hi, Diane Gallagher, CNN. Could you clarify first, then, how many of the passengers who were on the plane from the cruise are here, and how many have been moved to another facility in the country?
18: Yeah, go ahead.
17: I can just address that briefly. So of the 18, 16 passengers are here, and two are in Atlanta.
20: And the biocontainment unit, we have the one who had the mildly positive PCR test. Can you explain a little bit more about mildly positive? I initially thought that we were not testing people who were not symptomatic. I know they said this person was not symptomatic. Can you go into a little bit more about what it means to be mildly positive?
17: Sure, and I welcome my colleagues from the University of Nebraska to weigh in on as well. But I'll note that so this passenger, this test was not collected in the United States. The specimen was collected back, I believe, in one of the islands. It was taken on the ship. There were two specimens. One was positive, and the other one was negative. You know, with these PCR tests, it's not necessarily, like, even though there's a sort of exact cutoff, there's sort of a range in where they can fall. And so for that reason, we want to make sure there's further testing to evaluate that at this point more.
18: Dr. Brendan Jackson from the CDC.
20: Individuals who stayed here, one of whom is in the biocontainment unit, did they have prolonged contact with each other, and that's why they're both here? Or what was the idea behind moving the 16 to other parts of the country?
17: Sorry, so 16 mm-hmm. people are here, mm-hmm. and that's for all the reasons that was mentioned. Can you repeat again what your question was related to that?
20: I guess then the two who were moved, what was the reasoning behind moving them? Was it just space, or were they traveling together? Are we keeping people together since this is a prolonged contact transmission?
17: Got it. I mean, it may be helpful for you all to explain the difference between the sections within University of Nebraska Medical Center as well.
21: Sure. I'm Mike Wadman. I'm an emergency physician and the medical director of the quarantine unit. We welcomed 15 passengers to the quarantine unit early this morning. One passenger did go to the biocontainment unit, and I'll let Dr. Hewlett address that patient. The 15 that were welcomed here were in good shape. They were in good spirits. They definitely were tired and needed some rest, so we did a quick assessment. We brought him into the unit, very smooth and successful, safe transfer. A lot of coordination between our teams here, and I'd like to thank our nurses and techs in the biocontainment unit, as well as all the administrative support that we have for this, and also our federal, state, and local partners. It's definitely a well-coordinated activity, and really proud to be a part of that team. Once they're in the unit, we've been doing symptom monitoring, as well as temperature checks. Everyone here is asymptomatic and afebrile and do not have a temperature at this time. They're all resting now, and we'll do further assessments later in the day once they've had a chance to sleep, but that's where we're at with it now. But all asymptomatic, all very grateful to be here, and we're just waiting for them to rest up, and then we'll do the further assessment. But to be clear, as far as Nebraska medicine, we have 15 patients in quarantine, and we've got one patient in the biocontainment unit.
17: Maybe just explain the difference between the two a bit more, if that's helpful.
22: Sure. So I'm Angela Hewlett. I'm an infectious disease physician, and I'm the medical director of the Nebraska Biocontainment Unit. And so with our two facilities, our quarantine unit is designed for well individuals who need to be monitored. It is not a patient care space. It is much more like a hotel than a patient care space. We don't have the typical things that you'd see in a hospital room. It's a much more comfortable environment, actually, with some things to help keep people comfortable, like exercise equipment, and it's a larger space, TVs and things like that. The biocontainment unit is a patient care space, and that's our unit, which is also located on this campus, and that's where we provide hospital-based care to people who need it. And those patients could range from being, relatively well and stable to critically ill, requiring multiple procedures and multiple interventions. And so we do have one individual who, as you know, was taken to the biocontainment unit early this morning, and I'm happy to report that we assessed that individual. They are doing well, actually. They are, currently do not have any symptoms and have a good appetite, although they're very tired, understandably, but it's been a really long journey for these folks. And so, again, everything appears to be going very smoothly. I'm really proud of how our team responded and how we all kind of came together to execute this very complicated, transfer of multiple different individuals into these different units.
17: So I might just underscore that it's a contingency planning reason. They want to make sure that if other of the people that are sort of in the more residential side of that need potential medical care, there is space available. And so by moving other people who may have symptoms to another location, it makes sure there's that space to care for them.
21: Right. And then
3: Dr. Brendan Jackson with the CDC, a news conference in Omaha, Nebraska, on the cruise ship hantavirus outbreak.
21: Great conversations, planning that we had in terms of bringing in a number of individuals for quarantine is when those patients develop symptoms or test positive, what is the contingency plan? Because biocontainment capacity would not be able to accommodate 16, persons who would turn positive and turn into inpatients. So those conversations look at patients that may be identified early and travel to other biocontainment centers across the country, which is what happened in this case. Or, if we have quarantine patients here and they have symptoms, positive testing, where those would be decanted to if they were stable or would go to our biocontainment unit. And all those contingency plans are in place. And the example of the two passengers traveling on to Emory is an example of that.
3: Dr. Michael Wadman.
1: Two things. Camila Bernal with NBC News. How long do you anticipate people to stay here? And do they have a choice to leave, or are they being told you have to stay here for a particular amount of time? And then in terms of the two passengers that are in Atlanta, same question, how long are they anticipating to have to stay in this facility in Atlanta? And also, that the one in Atlanta has symptoms, is the second person a partner? Just more clarity on why there is that separation between the patients in Atlanta and the patients here.
17: It's a great question about the plan in terms of where things will happen. So right now, the folks, the passengers that are all in the sort of assessment phase, they're going to be here for at least a few days while we do assessments and then coordination from what happens next. They certainly have the option to stay here for the entire 42-day period if that's just the safest and most effective option for them. There's going to be an individualized decision plan for them to determine if it makes more sense for them to complete their 42-day monitoring period at home. And there's going to be a couple of things that go into to that decision. First and foremost, do they remain symptom-free? But then also, do they have all the structures and support to be able to be continue that period at home, making sure that they can be able to isolate in a separate part of a structure from anybody else, make sure that they can contact their health department, get tested if necessary if they develop symptoms, or if they need a higher level of medical care, that's available to them. So there's a range of structures that need to be in place before anyone would be transferred to their home, and that would be done in close coordination with the health department in the states that would be receiving them.
1: Ultimately, though, will it be their decision?
17: Yes, we want to do this in the least restrictive way possible that is still safe, that protects the health and safety of both the passengers and their communities.
1: And then in terms of the patients in Atlanta.
2: I just wanted to make a brief comment. Ashley Neumeier, Director of Public Health for Nebraska. Our partnership with our federal partners has been tremendous, as it has been with Nebraska Medicine and UNMC. But I do want to just reiterate, as the governor made a comment here earlier, that we are here also to make sure that there's a structure in place to make sure that no one poses a public health threat. As the team is assessing and monitoring the individuals, we understand that they've been through an unimaginable experience already, and we know there's that human element, but we also want to make sure that there is a structure in place. Safety is number one across the board here, but we are here to make sure that there is no public health risk. So,
15: yeah, and we've been reassured that in the event that one of these individuals who is asymptomatic chooses to finish their period of observation elsewhere in their home or elsewhere, wherever that may be, that they will be escorted under the very appropriate circumstances from endpoint to starting point.
3: Dr. Jeffrey Gold, University of Nebraska President.
5: Yes, sir.
13: I just want to reiterate what Ashley was saying. What you're seeing is a coordination from Washington to the state to the local levels with the governor, with here at UNMC. This is what true public health care looks like. It's important for the administration. It's certainly important for Secretary Kennedy that we work together, that there are no silos or walls between us. This is how public health should work. This is how it is working. And I think this is a perfect example of how we are coordinating, how we are speaking, how we are interfacing and doing things together for the good of the nation, certainly the good of the people of Nebraska, and the good of the individuals who have been repatriated here.
3: Admiral Brian Christine, the head of the U.S. Public Health Service Commission Corps.
1: Atlanta, are they quarantining there as well? Is there a reason other than space as to why they're there? Any explanation as to the separation?
17: Nothing more to add. There would be evaluation of symptoms there, and then next steps would be similar to what happens here.
1: And they're quarantining as well?
17: They're under medical evaluation right now, similar.
3: Dr. Brendan Jackson with the CDC.
6: Hi, Kaylee Schuyler with Fox News. I'm back here. If one of the patients who's currently located here in Nebraska were to test positive, would they remain here? And is it always a 6-ish week quarantine, or can it vary?
15: I'll start off by saying that is why we've maintained space in the biocontainment unit in event that becomes necessary. A lot would depend upon if that was the only individual or if there were multiple individuals. That would get us to capacity of the BCU. And if that occurred, we would work with our federal partners very closely and make sure that they were transported to another facility that had the capability.
17: I was just going to add on the 42-day monitoring period. The reason for that is that's the maximum incubation period that's been seen for the Andes virus. So the incubation period is the time from when someone was exposed to when they develop symptoms. That's really at the very, very long end. Most people who end up infected with this virus will develop symptoms much sooner than that. So that's a conservative time frame, and that's the number we're using. I'll note this is a much longer incubation period than we see for a lot of other viruses, but typical for hantaviruses.
8: Ian Lee with CBS News. You mentioned this incubation period being so long. We know that there are some Americans who already traveled back to the United States or in their communities. How can you guarantee that they don't have the virus? And can you guarantee that when people leave here that they will not be carrying the virus?
17: You'd like me to take that question? Certainly. There's been contact made with all of those passengers who returned. The state health departments have been monitoring them on a daily basis, including symptoms and temperature checks. They have plans in place to make sure that they can isolate effectively in their home should they develop symptoms. If they are developing symptoms, they have ways to get tested safely and to make sure that they're not going to spread it to others. Again, based on what we know about this virus, and this, again, I want to emphasize, this is not a brand new virus. This is a virus, even though it's new to many of us, it is a virus that has been known for decades now, and there's been outbreaks that have been dealt with in other countries and even here in the United States. This is not the first time we've had Andes virus in the United States before. The data that we have now all suggests that transmission, that spread between people, happens when people are symptomatic. And so I think that gives us when they have symptoms. And so that gives us one layer of added protection to know when the risk is going to be greatest and how we can best protect the health and safety of the passenger and the American public.
8: Can you give us more details about those other Americans? What kind of procedures are they undergoing? Are they in quarantine as well? What medical treatment are they receiving?
17: So they're not receiving medical treatment when they are not symptomatic, and it would only be for evaluation or testing, and or if their symptoms progressed, then they would require it if it turned out to be positive, or they needed care for something else. They're following the recommendations that we have in our overall guidance for this daily monitoring and contingency planning.
8: And when it comes to testing, there was one person who's asymptomatic and they tested positive. With this testing, can you test everyone and just see if they have the virus? And this person who has symptoms, have they been tested? Are they confirmed positive with the virus?
17: So when it comes to testing, I actually will defer to my colleagues at University of Nebraska to discuss their plans on testing. The traditional way of managing hantavirus testing has been that you really focus on testing people who are symptomatic or having symptoms. That's are the current stance right now, but clearly we're going to keep reevaluating this as we learn more about this virus. And I'll turn it over to my colleague here.
22: I mean, we're in the process of evaluating all of the individuals, and as was mentioned, we're giving them a little bit of a rest period now, just given their ordeal. And then we are going to go back and jointly with our federal partners ask questions about their exposure and get a lot more information from that individual, and then we will make individualized decisions on testing based on those conversations. The individual in the biocontainment unit will be tested, and that's only because that individual did have this kind of equivocal

0: If I can follow on what you were just saying about the individual in the biocontainment unit, has that person developed or shown any symptoms since they've been here? And do we know if there is any evidence that this could be transmitted by someone who is asymptomatic? I know that's not typically what happens, but is there evidence that that could happen?
1: So, first question, the individual is doing well and not having any symptoms at this time, but again, just arrived a few hours ago, and so that will be an ongoing assessment, and we will continue to ask those questions and ensure that that they remain asymptomatic. And second question was about transmitting without symptoms. So there are a lot of unknowns here, but as was mentioned earlier, it seems that with hantavirus, the specific Andes virus, that this can be transmitted person to person, but it typically does require very close contact, and typically when those individuals are symptomatic. Now, again, recognizing that, like I said, although this is, you know, there are some unknowns, and this is not a new virus. This is not the scenario that we encountered with COVID, where we had a brand new virus. So there is some information known about Andes virus, and we feel fortunate to at least have that. But again, this will be an ongoing assessment, and there are a lot of moving parts right now, but we'll do our best to take care of the individuals both in the quarantine unit and in the biocontainment unit to make sure they receive the best care.
0: Go ahead.
2: Just to make sure that we reiterate that even here at the quarantine center, the rooms have negative pressure so that the virus cannot leave the room generally, and then the ventilation is separate from the rest of the building, goes right out, and then it's filtered through high-efficiency particulate air filter. So the risk to the general public for those patients who are here, even if they were to become symptomatic, is very, very minimal to none.
3: Dr. Deli Davis.
1: Yeah, and just to add on to that also, we're doing everything in our power to protect our healthcare workers who are wearing appropriate protective equipment, both in the biocontainment unit and in the national quarantine unit as well.
0: And just for clarification, especially you mentioned there were a lot of people who I'm sure harkens back to 6 years ago who were watching this. What is the definition of very close contact? What does that mean?
1: I may let our public health partners answer that a little more definitively. They're asking the definition of very close contact and what you would consider. And the reason I bring that up is because there are some guidelines that just came out on this.
4: Right, so there's guidance that you can look to specifically on our website about close contact and how that defines exposures. Typically, we're talking about exposure specifically to bodily fluids, and then that could include things like saliva. So if you're sharing eating utensils, kissing, touching, those type of things. It can also mean just being really, really close to that person for a fairly long period of time. So we're calling that six feet for at least a cumulative number of 15 minutes. I want to be clear, there's nothing magical about 6 feet. It's not a force field, but it's a rough number that gives us a sense of how close somebody has been. 15 minutes, again, it's a bit arbitrary, but it again gives some sense of how close someone has been. I think that's actually a fairly conservative approach given how we know, how the evidence we have so far about how this virus has spread in the past.
3: Dr. Brendan Jackson from the Centers for Disease Control and Prevention, a news conference in Omaha, Nebraska, on the cruise ship hantavirus outbreak.
5: I have one clarification question, then a few more questions. I believe just now someone said 18 U.S. citizens were on the plane yesterday. I believe officials were saying 17. I saw reporting that one person was a British national who was who's a U.S. resident. Can we confirm those numbers?
6: Yeah, that is true. The last person was a British dual national who decided to come back to the United States.
5: Are they in Nebraska right now or in Atlanta?
6: They're in Nebraska.
5: They're in Nebraska. Okay. And they are one of the people who are in the quarantine unit, not in the bio-quarantine?
6: Yes.
5: Biocontainment? Okay, thank you. And then just in terms of how limited the quarantine is, can you talk about what protocols are? Like, I'm assuming family members want to visit. Is there room for that? What does that look like?
7: Well, currently, each quarantined individual is in a private room, their own room, and there are no direct visitation. They do have access to technology. They can, conduct phone conversations, video teleconferencing with family members and friends. But there's no intermingling of any of the quarantined individuals. There's no visits from anyone outside of the quarantine unit. They do see our nursing staff, our technicians, our physicians on a daily basis, of course, in full PPE.

0: following the precautions that we have in place to prevent transmission of the pathogen, but there's no direct contact with anyone.
1: Dr. Michael Wadman.
2: In terms of the bio-quarantine unit, can you just quickly describe, is it similar? They're completely isolated. What are the differences between, you know, how many beds there are, et cetera?
3: So the Nebraska Biocontainment Unit is a completely separate entity from the National Quarantine Unit, and it is designed as a patient care unit. We have five rooms in the Nebraska Biocontainment Unit. One of those rooms now is currently being operated as an in-house laboratory, which is actually an important aspect of our clinical care to make sure that we're able to perform our lab work in a timely fashion with a good turnaround time. The remainder of the patient room, so we have one individual who's occupying one of the rooms. At this point, that's the only patient that we have in the biocontainment unit. But it also, similar to the quarantine unit, it's its own separate entity. It has its own air handling system. We don't share air with any of the rest of the facility. It has HEPA filtration out on the roof. And so it's a very different facility compared to your routine patient care room in a regular hospital. Everything is negative pressure throughout on a gradient, and there's just a lot of environmental, and engineering controls that we have in the unit that makes it just very distinct from a typical patient care unit.
2: And how many people can it hold?
3: So depending on the pathogen and our waste stream, the unit also has autoclaves, which is how we are able to decontaminate waste. And so the actual capacity of the unit is dependent on the pathogen and what we're dealing with and how much waste we're having to process out. So there's, I know that's an interesting answer to your question, but it actually depends. For airborne diseases, we typically can take 10 patients with an airborne disease, and by that I mean, avian influenza, MERS-CoV, something in that line. With this type of a disease and the fact that these individuals could become ill fairly quickly, as we've learned, you know, from what went on the cruise ship, we typically are a 2-3 bed unit for that scenario.
2: And then, sorry, just one more question. How often are people in the quarantine unit being tested, and what are the symptoms that you all are looking out for?
0: Well, as far as the testing, that's going to be decided in conjunction with the physician medical direction team and the CDC colleagues. There's no frequency of testing for asymptomatic individuals that's agreed to at this time. And then in terms of the symptom monitoring, I mean, it's all the things that you would think of in terms of an influenza-like illness, but it includes, you know, fever, headache, nausea, vomiting, diarrhea, muscle aches, generalized kind of malaise, also more respiratory symptoms, cough, shortness of breath, dizziness, things that would indicate low blood pressure. Those sorts of things are on the symptom monitoring that we do on a twice-a-day basis.
4: You know, a good way to think about it would be quarantine is sort of like a very well-managed, air-handled hotel room, and the biocontainment unit is like a very well-managed, air-handled intensive care unit.
1: Dr. Jeffrey Gold, University of Nebraska President, news conference in Omaha.
5: Jeff Cook, ABC News, I'm right here in the front. The two patients that went to Atlanta, why did those two patients go to Atlanta specifically, if you haven't already answered that? And what facility exactly in Atlanta are they at?
4: Oh, please.
6: So the reason they went there is, I've discussed previously, that it's contingency planning. That means since there was symptoms involved, they want to make sure that if they turn out to actually have the hantavirus, that it makes sure that the biocontainment unit here that provides medical care doesn't take up too much space in case it's needed by the other passengers who are currently here in the more residential section.
5: And what facility exactly in Atlanta?
6: Oh, it's the. I don't know if you want to speak. It might be helpful to talk about the. Dr. Knox, Mr. Knox, that'd be great.
7: So, I'll kind of step back a little bit because this question keeps popping up as to how this system works, why people are in certain places. ASPR designed this system along with UNMC, Emory, and other hospitals, which are NETECs, National Emerging Special Pathogen Treatment and Education Centers. There's three of those across the U.S., and this is a system, a national special pathogen system. It's not designed as one hospital does everything. So The National Quarantine Unit is here at UNMC, and it is designed to house a large group of patients or passengers from a plane or a ship like what we have now, to monitor and assess them. If they get symptomatic, become sick, they can be moved into the biocontainment system and have a higher level of care. Right now, they're just being monitored and assessed. So as a system, it works. We have 13 RESPECs, which are the Regional Emerging Special Pathogen Treatment Centers across the U.S., so that those patients can be distributed, load balanced across the system and one place like UNMC. She said, you know, we have 10 beds, right? But depending on the pathogen, that can change those beds. And right now we have 16 people here. We have 15 in the quarantine center, one in the biocontainment unit, and then we have two down in Emory. So that being said, why did they go there? Because we knew somebody was symptomatic, and we have 16 people that are here. If someone were to get sick or multiples get sick, we don't want to take the time and energy, right, and lack of care transporting them to a different location. So this is how the system is built and designed, so that we can load distribute across the system. I think that hopefully should answer the questions.
1: John Knox, Health and Human Services Principal Deputy Assistant Secretary for Preparedness and Response, a news conference in Omaha, Nebraska, on the cruise ship hantavirus outbreak. Also, there are other federal health officials and officials from the University of Nebraska. We'll have more on this news conference in just a moment, but first, it's 1 o'clock in Washington, D.C., time for an Associated Press update.
8: AP News. I'm Ed Donahue. President Trump says after his latest rejection of Iran's peace proposal, the ceasefire is weak. He used a medical term to describe it.
9: I would call it the weakest right now after reading a piece of garbage they sent us. I didn't even finish reading it. They said, I'm not going to waste my time reading it. I would say it's one of the weakest right now. It's on life support.
8: The president will travel to Beijing this week for a rescheduled summit with Chinese President Xi Jinping. He might try to convince Xi to get Iran closer to a deal.
9: They talk differently. I say, you're crazy. You're crazy people. You're nuts. You're not having a nuclear weapon.
8: The president says he will suspend the federal gas tax because of higher prices stemming from the war with Iran. Two more passengers evacuated from a cruise ship have tested positive for hantavirus. U.S. passengers are being quarantined, 16 in Nebraska, 2 in Atlanta. In a video statement, the captain of the cruise ship, Jan Dobrogowski, paid tribute to the passengers who suffered in the outbreak.
10: Most importantly, our thoughts are with the ones that are no longer with us. And whatever I say will not ease this loss. I'd like you to know they are with us every day in our hearts and our thoughts.
8: On Capitol Hill, Senate Democrats are vowing to fight a $1 billion White House ballroom proposal. Republicans returning to Washington today are facing questions about it. University of Missouri officials say All-America running back Ahmad Hardy is in stable condition after being shot at a concert in Mississippi over the weekend. Moscow and Kyiv have accused each other of disregarding President Trump's request to stop their attacks. Meantime, the U.S. brokered 72-hour ceasefire between Russia and Ukraine is due to expire today. American and European officials are considering how they might steer the warring countries into further talks. This is AP News.
1: C-SPAN Radio WCSPFM, Washington. And now back to the news conference at the University of Nebraska Medical Center, Nebraska Medicine in Omaha, Nebraska, where the quarantine Americans on the cruise ship that had the hantavirus have been taken. We pick it up as John Knox from the Health and Human Services Department, federal level, with the Administration for Strategic Preparedness and Response is answering questions.
5: What facility in Atlanta is it? What's the name of it?
7: Currently they're at Emory University.
5: All right, thank you.
11: Back over here, Ian Lee, just a couple questions.
7: I'm sorry, there's multiple people talking.
12: So. Sorry.
7: Go ahead.
12: Is there a biocontainment unit there, and are those two people in a biocontainment unit or just quarantining?
7: Currently at this time, it's my understanding, Matt, do you know? They are currently in a quarantine. So this is the only quarantine unit in the country right here. So they would be in a biocontainment unit down there. Okay. Yeah. It can still be used as a quarantine unit, right? understand that.
12: But it's a biocontainment similar to what you have here with the filters and the desanitation and all
13: that. Yes, that is correct. And it is because that one passenger was symptomatic, so that is the reason they went to the biocontainment unit at Emory. Additionally, to build on what Mr. Knox was saying, I mean, this is a system that exists for exactly this kind of scenario, and what you are seeing is the system working. The system kind of will absorb passengers as needed, and this is a very well-rehearsed system that exists, and what you are seeing is that system work exactly as intended.
12: And is this a couple? Are they together or in two separate rooms? How does that look like?
13: Yes, so it is a couple, and they are I'm not sure of their exact situation. The plane just landed recently in Atlanta, and the passengers were taking to Emory. But because of their situation on the ship, they were traveling together to Emory.
1: Matthew Ferreira, Health and Human Services Department Counselor.
13: That is correct.
12: And I do have another question. You mentioned the 42 days. If someone recently tested or possibly tested positive, we've seen someone else with symptoms, do the 42 days start now all over again, or when do these 42 days start?
6: So it would be a different story if the person is already known to have an infection, if it's a true actual PCR positive. I'd actually like to defer a bit to our clinical partners, because I think this is something that is going to require somewhat of an individualized decision-making process to make sure when we feel confident that the person would be no longer infectious. I don't know if there's anything you want to add to that or just leave it there.
1: Dr. Brendan Jackson with the CDC.
3: 41 is typically the last known exposure, and so these individuals were brought over, but they also were all in wearing PPE on the plane on the way over. And so I would say, and again, we need to go in and assess these individuals. We did give them a little bit of a rest, and so we are going to go and ask a lot more questions about their exposure. You know, how much contact did they have with these known positive individuals that were on this cruise ship? You know, and other things like that. And so once that is more established, and I think we'll have a better idea of when day one is, because day one was your last known contact with, you know, someone at risk or someone who was infected. And so once we get in there and actually can ask some more questions, I think we'll have a much, much more kind of clear idea of the 42-day period.
1: Dr. Angela Hewitt with the University of Nebraska Medical Center.
14: We've had several people over here. We've had several people already die from this virus. When they are here in the United States getting the treatment, what, does that change the survival rate? Are they more likely to fight and beat this virus now that they're under your care, unlike when they were on the ship?
3: Well, as was mentioned, you know, the reason that we need these individuals to be close to care, and whether that's here in the National Quarantine Unit or for the individuals that are already out in their home jurisdictions to make sure that they have access to critical care, is because the real management of this disease, this is not a disease that has a whole lot of therapeutic options and things. Everything is experimental when it comes to that. We don't have any FDA-approved therapeutic options for Andes hantavirus. And so because of that, we rely on aggressive supportive care. And by that, I can mean everything from IV fluids to oxygen if they need it, to more aggressive things like mechanical intubation, even ECMO, which is extracorporeal membrane oxygenation. That is something that in when people are in dire straits and really can't oxygenate their blood, then sometimes that can be a life-saving measure for people. And so these are, though, very aggressive measures. We do think that being able to provide those aggressive measures to people can change outcomes. And that's the importance of being close to this type of care and to be able to provide that critical care for individuals should they need it.
14: And then finally, just for the general public, can you guarantee that no American will catch this virus from the passengers who returned to the United States?
6: I just want to emphasize that our top priority across all levels of government here and partners is the health and safety of the passengers and their communities. And that's what we're working constantly to address through all the measures that we're putting in place.
14: So you can guarantee no American will catch this virus from these returning passengers.
6: There are no guarantees in life. We're putting as many measures in place as possible to ensure that people are safe and healthy, and we keep the community safe and healthy as well.
4: Just speaking on behalf of our staff and the capabilities that we have, we will guarantee that every single precaution that can be taken to keep the communities and our staff healthy, and of course to keep these passengers healthy, will be taken.
1: Dr. Jeffrey Gold, president of the University of Nebraska.
15: Wanted to talk a little bit about the passengers, Waverly KTV here. What are the age ranges of the passengers, and how does that factor into the level of care? Are they part of a vulnerable population for this virus? And then also, as they then move home out of Nebraska, hopefully, does care change depending on, like, what part of the country they're from and what they might have been exposed to based off of where they're living?
0: Just in general, the age range that we have in the quarantine unit ranges from late 20s to late 70s, early 80s in general. And definitely, you know, people who have you know, coexisting disease, comorbidities would be more vulnerable. In terms of returning to their you know, home community, you know, resources that are available there, I mean, it's variable. I think one of the main benefits of being in this unit is exactly what Dr. Hewlett stated, is that it's a great resource for the country and that you are proximate to critical care and a biocontainment unit that can treat high consequence infectious disease, you know, the best. And the best teams, the best policies and procedures, the best training for these things, and also the experience that we've had over the years to be able to provide this care in a safe manner, that track record, I think, is really, really one of the things that sets us apart. So if I was exposed to this and I had the option to stay in a quarantine unit proximate to that care, I would definitely take that, because you're putting yourself in a position, if you were, you know, to turn positive, that you'd be in a position to take advantage of all those things that are going to give you the best chance of survival.
15: And with the
1: Dr. Michael Wadman.
15: End of the spectrum that you talked about, are they considered a vulnerable population or at more risk of having severe complications if they contract the hantavirus?
3: Yeah, generally it's thought that people who are older or have those medical comorbidities could potentially be at higher risk of more severe disease or potentially more adverse outcomes, you know, should they get infected.
4: So I'm getting the message that we need to adjourn. I want to thank all of you for being here today. Rest assured that we will periodically provide some updates. I'm sure all the, you from the media know how to contact our communications people at any time. And rest assured, as you've heard said earlier, transparency is the name of the game here. We will be totally transparent, and as we continue to learn more and more about these individuals and what their plans will be. So thank you for being here, and thank you folks for doing this morning.
1: Dr. Jeffrey Gold, president of the University of Nebraska, closing out a news conference in Omaha. National Public Radio in Nebraska writing, American passengers from a cruise ship that experienced a hantavirus outbreak arrived at the University of Nebraska Medical Center in Omaha early Monday morning as part of a coordinated effort to assess, contain, and treat any potential infections. One passenger who tested positive for the virus but does not have symptoms was admitted to the Nebraska Biocontainment Unit for follow-up testing and monitoring. The other 15 passengers are housed at the National Quarantine Unit for assessment. That was from NPR in Nebraska. This news conference included federal and local officials.
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1: Congresswoman Alexandria Ocasio-Cortez, Democrat from New York, sat down with the University of Chicago Institute of Politics Director David Axelrod, who's a former senior advisor to President Obama. They talked about the filibuster in the Senate, immigration, congressional redistricting, and coalition building, and also about economics, and specifically the rich versus the poor. In Chicago, this runs an hour and a half.
18: AOC is in the house now. So. AOC, you don't even need a name anymore. Yeah. You can, anywhere in the world, you say AOC, and they know who we're talking. So this is kind of hilarious. We've only had 3 or 4 events here in 13 years. Mm-hmm. The first one was Bernie Sanders. So we've got you and Bernie Sanders in the place that John D. Rockefeller built. The greatest monopolist in American history.
12: That's right.
18: And just because you knew you were coming here, you stirred up some stuff.
12: Yeah, that's right.
18: And you had some things to say this week on a podcast about billionaires, and you said you can't earn $1 billion. Talk about what you said, because this spurred a reaction from
12: from
18: Mr. Bezos and his newspaper.
12: Yes. Mr. Bezos' newspaper was not happy that I discussed abuses of market power and scale. And I think there are quite a lot of billionaires. I mean, there aren't a lot of billionaires in a absolute sense, but the proportion of billionaires that are upset with my comments are quite high. and I think that, you know, to a working person and to working people, earn means something. The calluses on your hands, the aches of your joints, the way that we earn ourselves through school, through, you know, our first job. And I think that we are in an emperor with no clothes moment when it comes to the American economy and our democracy. The Virginia redistricting maps were just overturned this morning by judges that are largely financed by a movement of billionaires. And American inequality is at an absolute peak. And we have to ask ourselves if this is how we want to live as a society. If we want 3,400 people to be prioritized over well over 300 million. And when we question the legitimacy of that power structure, the people at the top are going to be very mad. And the little hobby newspapers that they've bought, which they love to say that we are making the quality of everything better. Jeff Bezos purchased the Washington Post. He laid off some of the highest qualified journalists that made it an American institution, so that he could turn it into a mouthpiece that launders his personal agenda and opinions. And he is using it because, right, for a lot of folks, it's not enough to be powerful. They have to be loved. And he then uses this mouthpiece to take aim at politicians that want to question the deeply unequal and unjust distribution of power in America. And they want to continue to undercut, threaten, punish those who say democracy belongs at the ballot box, and it's also measured in power, economic power, political power, and that power should belong with the people of this country, not the very few.
18: So your assault is on the system that facilitates that, mm-hmm. But presumably you think the editorial, it is a kind of edgy piece. The likely 2028 presidential candidate, we'll talk about that later, is arguing that there is no idea anyone can have or a company anyone can start or value anyone can generate for others that could possibly be worth $1 million. If true, that raises questions that a fawning Glazer, that's the podcaster, did not ask. In what way does Ocasio-Cortez believe that Taylor Swift, Michael Jordan, Jerry Seinfeld, Oprah Winfrey, or Beyonce billionaires all broke the rules to accumulate their wealth? What did they take advantage of? Does she think the FBI should investigate Governor J.B. Pritzker or Tom Steyer, who's running for governor of California? What about Democratic mega donor Alex Soros, a big fan of Ocasio-Cortez's? Mm-hmm. Are there good billionaires and bad billionaires?
19: I think this is the red herring, right? They want us to get into this quibbling of the morality of any individual person instead of the immorality of the fact that there are virtually no place in America where you can afford an apartment on a full-time job on minimum wage. And that is somehow completely disconnected and alien from the fact that we have a system that is designed to create this level of income inequality. Now, in the last 5 years, billionaire wealth has doubled. Ask yourself if the quality of your life has doubled in the last 5 years. And we are experiencing the concentration of our systems, our housing system. I mean, this wealth is being built from market consolidation, consolidation of our housing system, our energy systems, right? The president has taken huge amounts of contributions from special interests in order to essentially stop wind energy and renewable and clean energy in this country to prop up profits. And we look at, and so on and so forth. And people want to make this about individuals instead of about the system that allows this mass concentration of wealth to occur, and also the decisions that are made to allow that to continue to exist and to protect that concentration of power and wealth.
1: Congresswoman Alexandria Ocasio-Cortez, Democrat from New York, in a conversation with University of Chicago Institute of Politics Director David Axelrod.
18: So yours is a systemic critique. I mean, he took it personally.
19: Of course he did.
18: But yours is a systemic critique, and the question really is, what do we do about it?
19: Yeah. And I think, first and foremost, there's a reason he took it personally, because the concentration of wealth in this country has gotten so dire and so extreme that you can literally name the people who have half of the wealth in this country. It's gotten so extreme that you can name Jeff Bezos, Elon Musk, the Waltons. And so, of course, when we criticize the system's gotten so concentrated that they take it as criticisms of themselves. And frankly, of course, they take it personally, because when you are completely unwilling to look at and be as invested in our country as an everyday American is, which is really what we're talking about with mass concentration of wealth. What kind of society do we want to live in? What is good for the country? And then what is good for myself?
18: And what would you do about it?
19: And so when it comes to what we have to do, I think there's a lot of things that we have to do. First and foremost, we have to, in the political realm, we need to get money out of politics. Mm-hmm. We need to abolish super PACs. We need to have real checks on the court, which has been consumed by radical conservative judicial activists that are attacking Black Americans and the right and voting rights and voting representation in this country, who are now agents of a billionaire class.
18: Now you say do something about it. What do you mean? Do something about the court?
19: Well, when it comes to the courts, there's court reform. There's a menu of things that we can look at. There is ethics reform. There is financial entanglements that we're seeing on the court. There are, of course, open discussions about expanding the court to match the number of circuit courts that we have, going from 9 to 13 specifically. There are a lot of those options. But then in terms of our economy, we need to revisit the tax systems that we have already had in the history of our country, because when it comes to tax, this is not just about money, but it's about the construction and organization of oligarchy in our economy. And we also need to go after monopoly power, antitrust. These are very clear mechanisms of economic agency, and we have to, I mean, on the other end of things, fight for working people. We need to guarantee health care in America. We need to raise a living wage in America. We need to codify voting rights and legal representation, and you know, we need to be investing in our educational systems, basic economic rights that should be available, that define what it means to have human dignity.
18: And do you think people like Bezos, Jeff Bezos, and others are actively, I mean, obviously, you talk about, we were talking before, we'll talk a little bit later about AI and the, and the social media platforms, and so, these are tremendously wealthy and powerful interests who spent a lot of money lobbying your colleagues and investing in campaigns. We just saw it here in the primaries. But it really sounds like what you're talking about is providing the revenues to solve some of these problems, as much as anything else.
19: Yeah, and we need to restructure power to where it belongs, right? Which is, I mean, that's really what the heart of democracy is. It's funny because there's a couple of things here when we talk about this conversation about billionaires. One is that we want to talk, you know, they like to talk about American ethos as though it's an attack on American values, an attack on our idea of success. And first of all, I mean, call me crazy, but I don't think that every single American aspires to be a billionaire. I think that our idea of success...
18: They might not object, but they may
19: They may not object, but I don't think it's the universal American ideal. I think our ideal of success is to be able to work an honest job and sustain yourself and support your kids and go on vacation, you know, once or twice a year, and have some money in your pocket and be part of a community and have your community and your town be safe and thrive and to be part of something bigger than ourselves. And the second point on this, David, is that I want to talk about how this is in the heritage of our country, because America was founded. You look at Thomas Jefferson writing to Madison in revolt of British aristocracy. The American Revolution was against the billionaires of their time. And we are declaring independence from such an extreme marriage of wealth and power and the state that the voices of everyday people did not exist. Now, of course, in that construction, you had slavery, you had, you know, women who were also not full people in the eyes of the law. But since then, as well, it was the organizing of Black Americans that turned America into a full democracy in the 1960s and well before that, with the Voting Rights Act. And so it's actually the most American thing in the world for us to be fighting for the working class. And it's actually patently un-American to try to aspire to transform our country into a place of kings and landed gentry, which is what we should never aspire to regress to.
0: Yeah.
1: Congresswoman Alexandria Ocasio-Cortez, Democrat from New York, interviewed by David Axelrod, the founder of the University of Chicago Institute of Politics.
18: What Jefferson was thinking about that when he was sitting at Monticello writing
19: that's
18: those
19: right.
18: words. But
19: that's right.
18: Just the last thing on this. When people talk about sort of the American ethos, there is this sense not just of being a worker, but also being a small business person and building that business up and so on. You honor that value, do you not? I mean, the idea that I want to build something and hire people.
19: Yeah, of course. And I think, my life and my politics has been profoundly shaped by my personal story, which I think is a story that is shared by many working Americans, which is my family believed in the American dream. My mom cleaned houses and was a small businesswoman in a way, right? She cleaned houses. She was not employed by anybody. My dad, he was born while the Bronx was burning, and every building around him was collapsing by the arson that was so widespread by landlords trying to get claims on their insurance. And when he was 6 years old, he decided that he wanted to be one of the people that built those buildings back up. And he went to New York City public schools and he became an architect and he had a small business and they did everything they could to lift themselves out of poverty, some of the most extreme levels of poverty that we saw in America at that time. And they did everything by the book and I saw them work really hard to try to lift ourselves up. And then, when I was 16 years old, you know, my dad got diagnosed with cancer. And so we saw what happens when you live by that, and also how our system can rip the rug out from anyone at a moment's notice. And there's no hedging on our aspiration and our ability to work hard and our ability to build something and make something of our lives and be of service and create value in our communities. That is entirely different than taking over an entire energy system.
18: Yeah, this is a different question, but there are people all over this country who are building businesses that are important to communities and that hire a lot of people and so on. That's different than what you're talking about. I'm just trying to...
19: Yeah, think about, you know, if you run a restaurant, your produce costs are through the roof. I mean, think, like, if you are running a small business right now, like a genuinely small business right now, and you're in your community and you're trying to hire some folks, you're trying to pay... these folks are in... I represent them. They have small restaurants, they're trying to pay people, they're trying to do the right thing, they're trying to give them good health care, and you can't afford any of it. Because our actual central systems in our economy, energy, health care, education, all of it, food, is skyrocketing because when we talk about a billionaire class, that is that we're talking about a scale that is not a small business.
18: Yeah, but there's a big distance between small businesses and the billionaire class. We could go on around this for a while, but I wanted to talk about you and your journey a little bit and then get to some of the other things that we're dealing with today. And I just wanted to start with a true or false question. Is it true that you won second place in microbiology at the 2007 Intel International Science and Engineering Fair?
19: Yeah, that's true.
18: And the topic was the effect of antioxidants on the lifespan of roundworms?
19: Yes, yes.
18: So with all the riz and everything, you're kind of a nerd.
19: Yeah, I am. I attended Boston University. I was originally studying biochemistry and pre-med.
18: Let me interrupt you for one second. The reason I say that is you should feel at home at the University of Chicago.
19: Yeah,
18: go ahead.
19: No, and it's, I think it's...
18: Why did you change? You changed your path.
19: Well, my dad got sick, and he died the first week of my sophomore year, and my mom overnight became a single mom, and she drove school buses and cleaned houses to help put my brother and I through college, and I looked down the barrel of what it would mean to fulfill my aspirations, which meant 4 years of medical school, even more in residency, and I couldn't afford it. I knew that I couldn't afford, and my family couldn't afford that amount of time out of the workforce. I wouldn't be able to house myself. And I knew that, you know, the student loans that I would have to take on, I had to support my family at a very young age. And so,
18: So it was an economic decision as much as any other.
19: Oh, absolutely.
4: So, David Axelrod, the founder of the University of Chicago Institute of Politics, former advisor to President Obama, interviewing Congresswoman Alexandria Ocasio-Cortez, Democrat of New York.
18: To the time that we all met you, the first time we met you, and it was, many of you may remember this, but it was 8 years ago, so I keep remembering, maybe some of you don't remember it. It's funny how time passes, but you ran for Congress in the Bronx and Queens against a solid figure, a leader of Congress, 20 years veteran of Congress, and it was considered an impossible task. Mm-hmm. And you put together a grassroots campaign, and the night you won, there were these photos and some video of you standing in a billiard hall or something, with some of your supporters, and you're looking at the TV declaring that you had won, and you won by a landslide, really, 57% or something. And your eyes were like that. And your hand was over your mouth, I think.
19: Yeah.
18: And you were trying to absorb what had just happened. And then you were like shot out of a cannon.
19: Yeah.
18: You went from an anonymous person who was an activist and an educator and a part-time waitress and so on, 27 years old, running for Congress, and now you're famous. Tell me about that experience and what that was like, because to me it sounds hard.
19: Yeah, it was really shocking.
18: You didn't know what you were getting into, really.
19: No, not at all. I used to joke that, you know, 2 days beforehand, the only time anyone noticed me is if I didn't swipe my Metro card fast enough, and they were getting upset. And then it went, you know, in a span of 24 hours. I'll never forget what had happened, which was I had been working really hard, and then I won. That night I had won my primary. And in the morning, I had done some news interviews, and I was walking back to my apartment the next day. I was walking back to my apartment, and I turned, there was a grocery store on the same block as my apartment, and I turned the corner. And when I turned the corner, this older woman, who was leaving the grocery store, we had kind of almost bumped into one another. Never seen this woman before. She was just getting her groceries like anybody else. And we had bumped into one another. And in one day, she looks up at me and she recognized me, which had not really happened before. And she immediately started to cry. And it was, it just on a personal human level, it is a very jarring experience to embody overnight, going from being a person to becoming a commodified symbol. It's actually, even in a very positive sense, it's almost like a very dehumanizing experience because you almost become an object, a thing, right? You know, it's hard to hold both of those things at once because it's, of course, you know, it's not to understate the tremendous honor and privilege it is, to hold that responsibility. And it's also just when the first person point of view of having that happen so quickly and at such a young age, and I had never, you know, come on guys, no one knows who their member of Congress is, like realistically, it's...
20: Many don't know who their member of Congress is.
19: Most people don't. It's not like everyone in Congress is super famous. It would be so delusional to think that that's what was going to happen. And it did, so I wasn't prepared for that at all. Yeah.
20: Yeah, and you kind of lost your anonymity, you lost your freedom of movement to some degree, you lost all of that. Mm-hmm. Then you went to Washington, and what was that experience like? And the reason I'm asking you is I'm sort of wondering about you looking back at the 28-year-old you who went, youngest woman ever to mm-hmm. serve in Congress, and the person you are now, and what you've learned from that experience and how you've evolved and grown in that experience.
19: Well, when I first got there, it was tremendously jarring. First of all, I was experiencing a very different, you know, I was going from waitressing to being in a completely different ocean.
20: In a way, that's sort of, you know, when Barack Obama was thinking about running for president and everybody said, well, you should wait. He said, you know, I'm just a few years from paying off my student loans.
19: Yeah.
20: I'm just a few years from struggling to pay my mortgage. He said, I know that's going to be a distant memory at some point.
19: Yeah.
20: And I think I'd be a better president because I'm closer to the experience that most people mm-hmm. share.
19: Yeah. And that's, you know, that's the argument that I made, and it's also what I continue to believe. I think coming from the experience that I had gives me a proximity and an urgency and an insight that's hard when you're removed in most ways. But it was also very hard because I unseated a really popular guy, and I was not well
20: popular in Congress,
19: popular in Washington, not. Yeah,
20: yes.
19: But and so I got rid of their very good friend. There was, you know, there's orientation, right? You win your election, and then they flop in between election day and you getting sworn in. They fly you to Washington, and you go through a little bit of orientation. And you have to set up your office and all this other stuff. And there was a caucus meeting, and my predecessor was the chairman of the Democratic caucus. So he has to host the meeting. He's in a lame duck period, so he's still in office. I'm there in the caucus meeting, awkward, and he's presiding over it. Oh man, I'll never forget this. Actually, I don't even know if I've told this story before. And I'm sitting there. I'm new. I don't know anything that's going on. All these people know each other. They're backslapping, all this stuff. He's up there. And, you know, he's speaking. And everybody likes him. And a congressman in the Democratic Party, he leans over to me. And he goes, man, it's such a shame that girl beat him.
21: Congresswoman Alexandria Ocasio-Cortez, Democrat from New York at the University of Chicago Institute of Politics in Chicago, interviewed by its founder, David Axelrod.
19: Am I? Looked heck at him.
20: So what do you say to that?
19: And I said, You mean me? Like, the blood drains from his face. But you can, like, it was very chilly. Because it wasn't just that I let go of his friends, it's that I did so on the basis of challenging the power structure that existed. And that exists. And so it is very hard. It was very hard.
20: So you're someone who continues to challenge some of the institutions, mm-hmm. Including the Congress in some ways. How have you manipulated that? What have you learned about how to be an effective force, but not betray that sort of institutional challenge?
19: Yeah. Well, I think there's two things at play. One is that when I got there, I won my primary at 28. I got sworn in at 29. And so I was the youngest person there by a lot. The average age at that Congress was like maybe 60 or so. And so I made a decision that I wanted to govern not just for that moment, but for 10 years from then, which we're coming up on. And so every decision that I made, I knew at the time may have been a little jarring or out of step for 2018, for like the consensus, or may have felt like pushing over the apple cart, but it's because I knew where I wanted our politics and our country to be 10 years on. I wanted, and my goal then was to make a conversation and to start making moves so that guaranteed health care and a litany of other things would become mainstream center positions within 10 years. That was my goal, that everything that was derided as radical, crazy, whatever, would then become popularly supported by the majority of Americans in 10 years. And so for me, it was also, in managing that tension, it was about two things. One was about building power. I knew that I was one of four or five. I wanted to be one of many more. And so I knew that if I wanted to make friends, and there's two ways you make friends. One is by electing your friends.
20: What about the ones who were there?
19: And the ones that were there, I knew that I was going to accept being very misunderstood and caricaturized in the short term, with the goal of being more understood over time.
20: One element of you were from the very beginning, like I went back and looked at the video that your campaign put out when you were running the first time. It was very impactful and it went viral. You narrated it. It was your story. It was the story of people in that district. Everybody talks about Mom Donnie, and I know he's a friend of yours. This was the forerunner of everything we saw in that race in some ways. He didn't have as good a bio as you. But what is it that makes you, and you continue to this day, what do you have, 9 zillion followers, and what is it that you know about how to communicate through social media that a lot of other politicians try and fail to do?
19: Well, you know, first I think that it's going to take a real diversity of people and backgrounds for us to enact change. And I think that when it comes to an underdog, you know, while, for example, the mayor and I come from very different backgrounds, it can't be understated the Herculean and cultural and just general social and power change it requires to elect the first Muslim mayor in New York City.
20: Oh, no, I'm not in any way maligning him. Forget about that.
19: But
20: all I'm asking is what makes you so good at it?
19: Yeah, well, I think being a person, you know, here's the thing is that sometimes the source of your weakness, what's important to understand is that the source of your weakness is also the source of your strength. The things that we're taught to be most ashamed about, which in my case was coming from a background that was lower income.

0: decided that I wasn't going to be ashamed of who I was, because it's who most people are. And most of us in our culture, consciously or unconsciously, are kind of taught to hide or try to compensate about whatever it is that we're taught to be ashamed about. And so I think when it comes to communicating, it's about, you know, I speak plainly, and I know that some people are going to attack being plain spoken as a proxy for being uneducated or low class, but I also know that being plain spoken is how most people, it's how we relate, it's how we talk to each other. And I also talk in real life, what this means for you and what you can do, what we can do, as opposed to trying to translate or explain life to someone. I'm not trying to explain anything to anyone. I'm observing, I'm naming what I see, which is what everyone else sees with their own two eyes. And it's really hard to do that in politics, because every power incentive is to not name the elephant in the room.
1: Yeah. Congresswoman Alexandria Ocasio-Cortez, Democrat from New York, interviewed by David Axelrod, University of Chicago Institute of Politics director.
2: You have to speak in a language that is real.
0: Yeah. And, you know, you're kind of in this Schrodinger situation, right? Where if you try to speak thoughtfully and at length about something, you're being too academic. And if you're trying to speak plainly in a way that most people get, it's that you haven't been thoughtful enough about this issue. And the reality is that all of these criticisms are designed to deflect from the point, which is that we're making less and spending more, and we're not able to afford life the way that we did, and that is a question of power, economic, political, and social power.
2: Let's talk about the other side of social media, because, I have a big concern about the way in which social media algorithms stick us into silos. They've discovered that the way to keep us online is through anger and fear and resentment, mm-hmm. conspiracy theories. They find out your hot button and they shove you there. I think it's contributed to the environment that we live in. I've said publicly, I mean, in some ways the president has those skills. He's like a personification of an algorithm. He knows how to divide. Mm-hmm. But our politics has followed that. What do we do about that? What do we do about the way we are essentially being manipulated, and with AI coming down the pike, it becomes even more mm-hmm. profound, and it's coming fast, and I know because Claude told me that today.
0: Well, it's what a lot of these algorithms and technologies are unfortunately fine-tuning themselves to be are ways of hijacking human cognition. And they want, in a way, to control our feelings and our minds, and they know how to do that. They have a slot machine model in their algorithms, and they know that anger drives.
2: But what can you do? What are you, as a member of Congress, are you as a leader? Mm-hmm. I mean, they have some tremendous power in that industry.
0: I'll start, before I get to the policy piece, I want to start with what we can all do, which is the antidote to this is physical community. We gotta get offline, and we need to be looking people in the eyes. This level of conflict and polarization is only possible in physical isolation and separateness, period. There's a reason you don't see the level of vitriol and anger online when you show up in person.

0: and are talking to people, including people you disagree with. And it's because we are not, as human beings, we are not wired for that level of constant antagonism toward one another. We are actually wired for collaboration and community and care. And what is important to recognize about this is that a lot of these technologies and algorithms are being designed out of sync with human nature and human cognition. And that is powerful for you because they are trying to fight nature, and you being in community is nature. And so, from a personal everyday person perspective, some of the best things you can do is talk to people in person, including when you see people going, you know, fighting whatever online. If it's someone that you see, you talk to them with your voice. And that is really what changes people. People's experiences with other human beings is actually what changes our outcomes, our thoughts, our political outcomes. But then on the other side of it, to the policy piece that you're noting, a lot of this, I think, has to do with regulating and talking about concentration of power. You know, tech, a lot of companies that market themselves as tech companies are less tech companies than they just are existing industries that are going online, right? And what we really need to do is, when we start tackling monopoly power, when we start actually, I mean, we just have to go after the concentration of power and wealth in some of these industries. And for example, AI, when we look at what's happening with AI, you know, we have the embodiment of political corruption happening in this administration. And it's not a coincidence that a lot of these Silicon Valley leaders backed Trump. And they backed Trump because they were writing a check that they are now cashing. And this administration is setting up huge slush funds for the AI industry. They're getting preferential treatment on government contracts. Huge amounts of dollars going into these companies are revenues that are in business with this administration. And then on top of it, they're doing it in exchange for little to no common sense guardrails for people. They're building a surveillance state. They're building a surveillance state, scanning our faces. ICE is doing this out in the open. And we have to, in a lot of ways, the answers are not new or novel. They are a revisiting of our Constitution and our basic rights and the enforcement of the mechanisms that have gone long unenforced for so long. Antitrust, the right to privacy, individual, protecting individual power, our individual power and consumer rights. It really doesn't require reinventing the wheel, but it's about enforcing the rules that have been unenforced for so long that have allowed a lot of these abuses of power to exist in the first place.
1: Congresswoman Alexandria Ocasio-Cortez, Democrat from New York, with David Axelrod, the founder and director of the University of Chicago Institute of Politics.
2: To get through a few things here because we have some questions from students that I want to get to. The question of the filibuster. You know, a few years ago, when there was a Democratic administration and there were Republicans in the Senate who were obstructing legislation relative to voting rights, legislation relative to women's rights, legislation relative to some of the economic program that the president wanted to put. You were very critical of Democrats who stood in the way of the filibuster being eliminated. Now we have a situation where the president is pressuring Republicans to do away with the filibuster because he wants to pass the SAVE Act, which is not just voter ID, but requiring people to have a birth certificate, mm-hmm. a passport in order to register to vote in response to a problem that no evidence suggests is really a problem. But now what do you feel? Are you for doing away with the filibuster now?
1: That's David Axelrod questioning Congresswoman Alexandria Ocasio-Cortez. We'll get the answer and continue with this program from the University of Chicago in just a moment. But first, it's 2 o'clock in Washington, D.C., time for an Associated Press News update.
3: AP News. I'm Ed Donahue. President Trump says the Iran war ceasefire is not in good shape. The AP's Sagar Magani has the story.
4: It's on life support.
5: The president spoke hours after rejecting Tehran's latest proposal for ending the war.
4: I would call it the weakest right now. After reading that piece of garbage they sent us, I didn't even finish reading it.
6: برای ما رضایت دیگران مهم نیست.
5: Iran's foreign ministry says it doesn't care if anyone's unhappy with the proposal. The two sides remain far apart on issues from rolling back Iran's nuclear activities to the U.S. blockade of its ports. President Trump's expected to use this week's China trip to urge President Xi Jinping into pressuring Iran. Beijing is the biggest buyer of Iran's sanctioned crude oil. Sagar Magani, Washington.
3: President Trump says he'll move to suspend the federal gasoline tax because of higher prices linked to the Iran war. A French woman and an American have tested positive for the hantavirus as nations around the world are repatriating passengers from a cruise ship hit by an outbreak and quarantine or isolate them. Three people died on the ship. Americans who are on board are being treated in Nebraska and in Atlanta. President Trump's message.
4: The one thing with this one is that it's much harder to catch. And we've had it for a long time. It's been around for a long time. People are very familiar with it. So, I hope it's fine. All I can do is everything that a president can do, which is actually somewhat limited.
3: Sales of previously occupied homes were essentially flat last month, another lackluster showing for the housing market during what is traditionally the busiest time of the year. Cole Thomas Allen, the man accused of storming the White House Correspondents Association dinner while armed with guns and knives, pleaded not guilty to charges he attempted to kill President Trump and fired a shotgun at a Secret Service officer. This is AP News.
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1: And now back to the conversation with Congresswoman Alexandria Ocasio-Cortez, Democrat from New York. She was at the University of Chicago in a conversation with the Institute of Politics founder and director David Axelrod. David Axelrod, also a former senior advisor to former President Barack Obama. This took place in Chicago on May 8th, and she just got asked about the Senate filibuster.
0: Here's the thing about the filibuster. Filibuster, first of all, one of the things that I do not appreciate is the wholesale fictionalization of American history, of this idea that the filibuster was this grand compromise that was intentionally put into our system. The filibuster in the Senate was created by a clerical error from trying to copy the House rules into the Senate rules, and it was done incorrectly, and Jim Crow segregationists realized that they could use this clerical error as a loophole to try to delay in the enfranchisement of Black Americans for decades. That's the origin of the filibuster is part of the institutionalized racism that was baked into our institutions. And so this idea that it was like this high-minded, intentional mechanism is just a fairy tale. And it's a fairy tale that's meant to launder the history of racism in America as something that's
2: so
0: not.
2: So even if it means that some legislation that you don't.
0: And so if you want to take the SAVE Act, for example, I think that there are in many ways in which the filibuster presently takes responsibility away from senators. Because when you have to meet a 60-vote threshold, nothing is real anymore. You're not really responsible for any consequential decisions outside of reconciliation. Let Lisa Murkowski take that vote on the SAVE Act. Let Susan Collins take that vote on the SAVE Act. I dare you. I dare you. Call the question. Let these senators actually assume personal responsibility for once for their own political decisions instead of hiding behind this amorphous lack of responsibility for anything. And that's what the filibuster represents. Susan Collins, Lisa Murkowski, you know, any swing state senator doesn't have to sweat many important decisions because they get to hide behind this thing that is an invention that is designed to help them abdicate their responsibility. And I actually think that perhaps there would be a lot more Senate seats. There's an open question, right, as to whether even more Senate seats were at play if the stakes of people's votes were more real in a filibuster. And when everything is done through reconciliation, it also takes transparency away from the American people, because all these things can only get passed if you have 1,000 bills that are jammed into one massive thing that passes once every year, once every two years. And
2: maybe $1 billion for a ballroom.
0: Right, $1 billion for a ballroom,
2: yes.
0: All of it. And so I still think get rid of the filibuster.
2: Okay.
0: And let them be responsible for their own decisions.
2: Virginia Supreme Court threw out the map in Virginia today that was passed by voters. And so that was a big blow. Democratic Party thought they'd net four seats out of that. I think, I don't know, somewhere here, David Wasserman from the Cook Report is here. I think they today switched between Florida, which is redistricting, Tennessee, which is redistricting after the Voting Rights Act was struck down, Section 2. And then what happened in Virginia today, they moved 12 races from toward the Republicans. Four or five of them were strongly Democrat and swung to the Republicans. First of all, how concerned are you about that relative to November? But where do you think this whole redistricting war is going to go?
0: Well, I mean, I'm tremendously concerned about it with respect to our country. The courts have been hijacked. The courts have been hijacked by conservative activists, and this is not, they have completely abdicated themselves from even the pretense of objectivity, or their original goal or intent. And
2: in fairness, there were legal issues associated with this, and everybody knew it from the beginning that it was a kind of a close call because of what the law required, the steps that were necessary to get this.
0: Well, let's talk about some of this for a little bit. First of all, let's zoom out. Redistricting in Tennessee, North Carolina, Texas, Florida, Missouri, none of that challenged or overturned by the courts, despite very clear and brazen constitutional violations, such as in the state of Florida, right? But that, you know, they've bought their courts, and so it's not going through. But what the difference is here in the state of Virginia is that all those other states I just listed, those maps were passed by their state legislatures. Virginia was an election of 3 million Americans. This court did not overturn a map. It overturned an election. An election. And when we talk about the balance of power and check in a system of checks and balances, it's one thing for a court to check a legislature or an executive, but the end all and be all of power in America should be the people. Elections. It should, and the result was clear. And so I think
2: it actually is pretty close.
0: It was close, but it was clear. This was not a recall. This was not a recount situation. It was clear, close but clear. And we are in an era of a very real constitutional crises, about the limits of power. Because what do you do in a situation like 3 million? I mean, I think that, you know, and my understanding too, Hakeem Jeffries issued a statement today saying that this is not over and they are currently exploring their options here, which I look forward to seeing what the outcomes for that are. But I don't think that we should take this sitting down.
2: Let me ask you just last thing on this, and I'm looking at the clock and they're going to admonish me soon. So if we run a little over, is that okay with you guys? Yeah. So for those backstage who are pissed at me, talk to them. Virginia's 55-45 state. Most states in this country a lot of states are relatively close. If that map goes into effect, if you were successful in somehow overturning, I think it's going to be hard to do. It would be 10 Democrats and 1 Republican. It's 6-5 right now. And you see this replicated elsewhere since the president started this redistricting war. Is that healthy for the country?
0: Well, you know, you talk about the margins of Virginia as a state, but as a country, we are a 50-50 country. And so we need to look at these redistricting fights less as Virginians, Texans, New Yorkers, and more as Americans. And I, as well as many others, believe in nonpartisan gerrymandering. I don't think that elected officials choosing their voters is healthy as opposed to voters choosing their elected officials. And that's what gerrymandering does. In the present environment, however, when you are seeing states like Tennessee want to wipe out every black representative on the map in these states, we have an obligation as Americans to stand with black Americans and communities whose representation is being disenfranchised. And so if Virginia were an island or a country unto itself, no, it wouldn't be good. If New York was a country unto itself, no, it wouldn't be good. But I, as a New Yorker, have an obligation to stand with the folks in Tennessee whose political representation is being wiped out. I, as a New Yorker, have an obligation to stand with Texans.
2: There's talk about further, I guess, gerrymandering in New York. Would you encourage that?
0: Absolutely. Absolutely. And by the way,
1: Congresswoman Alexandria Ocasio-Cortez, interviewed by David Axelrod, University of Chicago Institute of Politics director and founder.
0: One of the reasons that we got these compromises in the first place was because, you know, in the past, there was this tit for tat, and eventually everyone got sick of it, and we started instituting some basic level protection. That was part of the mix. In the historical context, for some of these were political compromises of the past, and unfortunately, it looks like we're going to have to relearn some of those lessons again. But we don't do it with an anemic Democratic Party that doesn't respond to clear violations of people's power and rights.
2: Well,
0: we don't
2: the gauntlet was thrown down. When Bernie Sanders was here, we had this interesting exchange, actually on the way here, because we rented a van, and I did my first ever Axe Files podcast with Bernie Sanders on the way here.
0: Mm-hmm.
2: He almost wouldn't get in it because it was a Mercedes. He said, "I'm not getting in that thing." We had to negotiate. We had to drop him off 2 blocks from here because he didn't want to be seen in the thing. But I asked him about his... He had, in the House, he had a relatively moderate record on gun control. He had to get a C rating or something, a C plus, or which when I was a student here I would have liked, but from the NRA. And I asked him, if you were representing your old community in Brooklyn and not Vermont, would you have cast those same votes? And to his everlasting credit, he said, probably not.
0: Yeah. Yeah, of course.
2: And so what it speaks to is we're a big, diverse country, and we don't all think the same way about all things, but there are things that we share in common, things that you've been speaking to. But we've created a system. Barney Frank just wrote a book about this, who's sadly dying, the great sort of left, lion of the left from another generation, about this. We create litmus tests and we sort of vote people off the island if they don't agree with us on some things, even if they agree with us on the big things.
0: Mm-hmm.
2: How do you feel about that? How do you cope with that? How do you build a big coalition and yet still hold people to litmus tests on a variety? And I feel strongly about gun control. We're on the south side of Chicago. But speak to me about this.
0: I think one of the interesting dynamics in politics, whether you're an elected official, whether you're a voter, whether you're an individual person, is that you're dealing with multiple things, multiple tensions at once, right? There's your convictions, and there's the community that you're in, then there's the city or the town, the state, and the country. And in the most literal sense, my job is to the people of New York's 14th congressional district, point blank period. At the end of the day, in our political construct, those are the folks that hire or fire their elected official. And my first and foremost primary job is to advocate for them. And in a larger sense, we have to come together as a country. And so, you know,
2: do you have these conversations with people within the progressive movement?
0: I mean, yeah, I do, but I think when it comes to other elected officials, it's like, here's the thing about litmus tests. I'm up for a litmus test every 2 years. And the people who put those litmus tests on me are my voters and my constituents. And also, we have to, I've then become, you know, one of 200 odd Democrats, and we have to figure out how we both want to hold a majority, and, you know, we want to make sure that we hold a majority so that we're in a position to govern, and we also want to make sure that we're governing in a way that changes materially people's lives. And there's an inherent tension in that, because what use is a gavel? What use is a seat if it doesn't result in anyone's life changing for the better? And so, like, and so I think this conversation about, like, ideas of, like, litmus tests or purity tests or what have you, instead of it being this kind of boiled down yes, no, good, bad, what we have to talk about, like, why they appear in the first place. And it's because people have been disappointed and heartbroken many times about their lives not changing for the better. And so they want a commitment that's going to say, are you actually going to fight for me once you get to that place? And that's, I think, the underpinning need that I think is being raised in this conversation. And the way that we answer it is by actually using our power. And that is hard to do in a legislative environment. But again, I think that is the underpinning material and political need that people are asking to be addressed. Now, sure, you know, folks may feel some type of way about the way that shows up at any given cycle or election, whether it's like pledges on a specific policy or what have you. But I think what people want to feel more than anything else is that They don't want someone to run on a campaign of big promises and then govern in excuses of it's complicated. And, you know, life is complicated, governance is complicated, but we have to make hard decisions sometimes, you know? With the ACA, there are a lot of people who cast votes knowing that they would lose re-election.
2: Yes, yeah.
0: They cast votes knowing that they would lose re-election in order to make that happen. It wasn't complicated for them. And so I think that is the kind of courage and bravery that people are asking for, what they need and what they deserve in this moment. How that shows up, how you're going to demonstrate that, you know, it may be different in every community. Yeah, it is true that in rural Vermont, the way guns show up in that landscape is very different than in Brownsville, Brooklyn. You should vote differently in that community around it. But also, once you have that, how we're able to get results for people so that these kids in Brownsville don't keep dying.
2: Yeah. Yeah. Even on that issue, there's got to be a way to protect people's concerns in rural Vermont and protect the children on the south side of Chicago.
0: Oh, yeah.
1: David Axelrod, University of Chicago Institute of Politics director, interviewing Congresswoman Alexandria Ocasio-Cortez, Democrat of New York.
2: Last thing before we go to the students, because I would be drawn and quartered if I did not say this. There are a lot of people who would like you to run for president in 2028. Apparently some of them are here. And there are people who, there are others who would like you to run for the United States Senate. Senator Schumer's up in 2028. I don't know. It sounded like even more.
0: Should we do it? To New York or to other parts of the country?
2: How many would like AOC to stay in Congress? See? They want you to make a move.
0: Yeah.
2: What say you about all of this?
0: You know, it's funny because in this op-ed that Jeff Bezos paid for in the Washington Post, there was this line that you had mentioned earlier about, well, as a potential 2028 contender, XYZ. And in the context of that, it was very clear this was a veiled threat, right? So the elite saying, if you want this job, you just stepped out of line. And we want you to know where the real power is. And it's in the modern day barons who own the post and own the algorithms, and we'll make an example out of you. And what's funny about that is that they assume that my ambition is positional. They assume that my ambition is a title or a seat. And my ambition is way bigger than that. My ambition is to change this country. Come and go. Senate, House seats, elected officials come and go. But single-payer health care is forever. A living wage is forever. Workers' rights are forever. Women's rights, all of that. And so anyways, a finer point to your question is that when you aren't attached, right? When you haven't been, like, fantasizing about being this or that since the time you were 7 years old, it is tremendously liberating. Because I get to wake up every day and say, how am I going to meet the moment? And conditions change radically all the time. So I make my response less to an attachment to some positional, like, you know, title or position, and working backwards from there. But I make decisions by waking up in the morning, looking out the window, and observing the conditions of this country, and saying, what move or what decision can I make today that is going to get us closer to that future, stronger, faster, better than yesterday? And those conditions, you know, I think a lot of times, like, I remember the first time I walked onto the Senate floor. I was a freshman, in the House. And a fun fact is that House members are allowed to go onto the Senate, but Senate members are not allowed to go into the House unless they're allowed in and invited. And so I had walked onto the Senate floor, and I looked around, and I was like, wow, it's everyone here thinks they're going to be president. And they are making decisions from that place. And I don't want to make decisions from a place of what's in it for me. I want to make decisions from a place of how are we going to change the country. And so that's in response to people in mass. It's in response to the numbers that we have in the House and in the Senate. I count votes. I build caucuses. I help elect responsible and principled people. And I try to decouple our political system from money and politics. And so my decisions come from a very substantive place. And, you know, that's what goes into weighing it. And the great thing about that is that no billionaire can stop that. No concentrated level of power, no elite, no gatekeeper can prevent me from doing everything I can, waking up every day in service of the working class. And I can do that in the House. I can do it in the Senate. I can do it from the White House. I can do it from a shack in upstate New York, chopping wood and being a burnout. Like, I can do it
2: from
0: anywhere.
2: Wow, that's one I didn't even... That was one I didn't even think of. Well, if it makes you feel any better and if you find this more liberating, I don't think you were going to get Jeff Bezos' endorsement anyway. So.
0: Shucks.
2: So we have four questions from students who I think are in the front row here. They were chosen at random, and I will say there may be questions about corruption elsewhere, but the staff and students at the IOP are impeccably honest. So this was a straight up random drawing. So I don't know what order I have been. Go ahead. Introduce yourself and let's hear your question.
1: At the University of Chicago Institute of Politics, this is the founder and director David Axelrod and the guest, Congresswoman Alexandria Ocasio-Cortez, Democrat from New York.
8: Hello, Representative. My name is Regina Bellamasta and I'm a graduate student at the Harris School of Public Policy. As a Latina and a former waitress and bartender, it's such an inspiration and an honor to hear you speak. My question is about immigration. A record $45 billion has gone into immigration enforcement. How will the average American family benefit from this investment? And how do Democrats shape immigration reform moving forward?
0: I think we're hard-pressed to see how the average American is going to benefit from rounding up innocent people, building a mass surveillance state, giving impunity to folks that are shooting Americans dead in the street. We need to abolish ICE. And I can't tell you how the average American is going to benefit from it, but I can tell you how we are going to pay the price. We're going to pay the price because $1 trillion was gutted out of our healthcare system to pay for an extrajudicial force that is building a mass surveillance database of everyday Americans, scanning your face, observing your online activity, looking at your purchases, without so much as a judicial warrant when they decide to bust into people's houses. But on a deeper level, what this is going to cost us also in our economic outlook and our humanity. First, in our economic outlook, one of the only reasons that the United States outperformed the rest of the developed world in terms of how we weathered the COVID pandemic, because while it was hard for us, the rest of the world had it way worse, and one of the only reasons that we fared the way that we did was because of immigrants. When you think about how immigrants show up in your life, whether they are your friends, your coworkers, etc., our healthcare system stands to collapse without immigrants. Our food system stands to collapse. Our housing system stands to collapse. That's the economic point. Then there is the human point. What is it costing us as human beings and as a society to look the other way when women and children and innocent people and young men of promise are ripped off the street and thrown into a van and disappeared and you never see them again? There's what that costs them, but think about what it costs you to look the other way. What does it cost us as a society that starts to normalize looking the other way? Then we start looking the other way as women bleed out in parking lots in states that have banned abortion. We start looking the other way as VRA districts start to get stripped out of our Congress. We start looking the other way as the free press becomes consumed and intimidated by the very powers that they exist to check. What does it cost us and you as a human being to look the other way? And so there's the economic cost. Your health care is going up. Long-term care for our parents and grandparents are going to skyrocket. It is costing us. It's already costing us. And then there's what does it cost our soul? And that, you know, in a political context, people think that that's naive, flowery talk. I don't think it is. Because what is all of this for if it is not to live a dignified life in a community and country of integrity?
2: You don't sound like someone who's going up to upstate New York to chop wood, but that's just my opinion. Go ahead.
9: Representative Ocasio-Cortez, thank you so much for taking the time to speak with us tonight. In 2021, you stated that there were, quote, legitimate white supremacist sympathizers at the core of the House of Representatives caucus. Yet since then, in efforts to ban congressional insider trading of securities, you've worked across the aisle with representatives such as Representative Tim Burchett, a Republican from the state of Tennessee. Do you stand by those former comments, and do you think that they make bipartisanship harder? And furthermore, how have your views on bipartisanship evolved over your last 6 years in Congress?
0: Thank you. Thank you for the question. I do stand by those comments. It's just true. And for his part, you know, Congressman Burchett has called me a communist and a witch and whatever it is. And but you know what? We got to ban insider trading in Congress. You know? And I care about results. I care about results. Now, there are certain places where, certain areas where I don't think that we should ignore some folks' record on some of these issues, right? It's about where we trust intent, where we trust where those outcomes are going. I personally do not trust someone like Marjorie Taylor Greene, a proven bigot and anti-Semite, on the issues of what is good for Gazans and Israelis. I don't think that it benefits our movement in that instance to align the left with white nationalists. I don't think it serves us. And so I think it's about looking at the context, the place, the results, the outcomes, intentions, and where we think that train would go. But as far as what someone says about me, I could care less. And I think it's really about what our outcomes are. And to be honest, there are some areas where things will not get done if they're partisan because they are anti-establishment. There is bipartisan consensus on keeping and protecting stock trading in Congress. And so it's going to require a massive bipartisan consensus of people willing to come together across those differences to get it done.
1: Congresswoman Alexandria Ocasio-Cortez, Democrat from New York at the University of Chicago Institute of Politics.
8: Hello, Representative. My name is Violet Conklin. I'm a second year at the college. My question is about university funding. Many universities are facing massive research funding cuts or have already experienced this, including the University of Chicago, especially in the biological and arts and humanities divisions here. I'm wondering, how can we expect this research crisis to be addressed in a post-Trump America?
0: Mm-hmm. I sit on the Healthcare Committee and Energy and Commerce, which has jurisdiction over the NIH and much of this university funding. And first and foremost, it is the impact of these cuts are devastating, and we will feel them for a generation. What gets turned off in 4 years does not get turned on in 4 years. That money could turn on, but the cost of those experiments being shut down, research being cut off, the continuity of science matters. As someone who's had a background or a care in terms of scientific research, there's certain things you can't just like turn off and turn on again and it's as if nothing happened. And so we are, if anything, it will require not the same resources as before, but likely far more resources than before to even try to catch up. But on top of it, a lot of these cuts and abuses of power were based on norms. And they were norms that were respected for a long time. And I think it's time for us to revisit what statutory protections can be put in place and what, we need to put some more, I think, barbed wire around our institutions that are powering American progress. When we talk about powers as a nation, a lot of times people focus on military power, but technological power, cultural power that emerges from free speech and a vibrant society of healthy discourse are just as much a part of the picture. And we have to protect and put more protections around scientific research. And to allow this to happen is just deeply, deeply devastating. And so we have a lot of work to do in not taking what we had for granted statutorily and starting to codify what we once thought were norms into actual hard protections.
2: Last question here.
10: I just wanted to say thank you again for being here for this conversation. I'm Daniel. I'm a second year in the college studying math and physics. And my question is, why do you think you're such a controversial, polarizing figure?
0: I think a couple of reasons. I think from a power perspective, of course, when you're challenging power, when you're challenging the concentration of wealth, you know, when you fight really entrenched power, that power will fight you back. And when you are aiming at the vice grip of the people who own media companies and the people who own a lot of institutions, they're going to make you controversial, right? The goal is that they know that the message is potent, and so they can't be seen attacking the message because that makes them look bad. So what they can do is attack the messenger. And so if you make me or any person who says similar things as controversial as possible, then you can stigmatize those opinions in the American public. You know, I think about when President Obama had this moment when he was talking about, you know, people of these huge scions of industry, the you didn't build that alone
2: yes.
0: moment. And it was this huge controversy at the
2: yes.
0: time. It was the same thing. Like, what he was saying, he was right. He was right. And so you have to create controversy in order to disrupt truth. Because if people hear it straight, then they're going to agree with you, and that is bad for the powers that be. So I think there's a certain incentive from that perspective. And they want you to think like, oh, he or she just didn't say it right, or it didn't include all the points, or, you know, they will, you know, exploit whatever thing. There will never, newsflash, there will never be an uncontroversial messenger for challenging the structures of power that are keeping wages low. That, like, that person, whether me or anybody else, is always going to be in the sights, right? But then the second thing is that I think it's not just personal to me, but I think my presence as a person who was a waitress, I'm like it's like I slipped through the cracks. I'm not supposed to be there. And according to them, right? And I'm not bought. I don't take corporate money. The average donation to my campaign is $16. In 2 years, there's maybe been 8 max out checks of like $2,500 to my campaign. And, you know, I think that there's a real class aspect to this. I think there's a lot of people that really believe that if you don't make a lot of money, it's reflective of your intelligence. It's reflective of your capacity as a human being. And I think that there's a very real built-in denigration and devaluing of people. Because of the class that they're in. And of course, I'm a woman. And of course, I'm Latina. And I'm from the Bronx. Yes. And so it means that, it means that my mere existence is inherently subversive in the place that I am. And so, I mean, listen, it's misogyny in politics is like one of the strongest forces that exist. And it's not like just, I'm not even talking about baked in biases. It's just also a form of structural power. you're challenging power. And the way, you know, when you are wielding power on behalf of your constituency, it looks different. I think sometimes it's inherently seen as very disruptive because I don't approach power in a patriarchal way. I don't believe, you know, in domination, authoritarianism, in top-down leadership. I believe you wield it differently, and it breaks people. And I also don't act in the way that women are supposed to act in a society like this. Like, you know, you're coming at me crazy. I'm not going to be deferential to you. My job is not to make men or anyone else. You know, my job, no, like, it's not, and I don't say this in a gender war kind of context. It's just that we as a society, women, we've been conditioned to really internalize one of our main jobs in society is to accommodate others. And I think that when you're a woman that has strong boundaries and you say, actually, I am your equal. You know, I'm not more than you and I'm not less than you, but I got it like you. And that is like really to people who are in, you know, it's, I think about I was so confused why that photo of me and RFK went like so crazy. And I think it was just that. And so again, it's, you know, and I'm going to get in trouble just for saying that because the number one rule of being a woman in politics is that you're not supposed to talk about being a woman in politics. If you talk about the existence of it, people go insane. The mere suggestion that any institution or that like it plays any role in our politics makes people apoplectic. Because they take it as a personal insult. But I mean, you know, I'm a waitress. I'm from the Bronx. I'm a woman. I'm Puerto Rican. I'm going to get in trouble because I'm not supposed to say any of those things, right? We're supposed to, we don't see color here. We don't see gender here in our politics, right? But, you know, I think that, and I come from a working class background, right? A lot of our institutions are from a certain socialized elite. And you're taught that to be accepted, you need to talk a certain way and present a certain way. And when you don't, it can be very culturally disruptive to people in power.
2: Congresswoman, I read a touching story about maybe the last time you saw your father, but you were going off to college and you were leaving the room and he shouted after you and asked you to turn around. And what did he say?
0: So it was the last time I saw my dad alive and I gave him this big hug. And I was leaving the room, and yeah, he said, "Hey," and I turned around, and he said, "Make me proud."
2: Well, wherever he's watching, I'm sure I'm sure you have. So, thank you so much for being here today.
1: Congresswoman Alexandria Ocasio-Cortez, Democrat from New York at the University of Chicago's Institute of Politics in Chicago on May 8th. The moderator, David Axelrod, founder and director of the Institute and a former senior advisor to former President Barack Obama.
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1: British Prime Minister Keir Starmer gave remarks about the Labour Party's priorities in London. The Prime Minister's remarks come following significant party losses in his country's elections, local elections last week.

and watch brilliant, hard-working friends lose their seats. They are honest, decent people, driven by a genuine desire to do right by their neighbours, who refuse to give up on their communities. What made it harder was hearing the reasons people in my community were no longer voting Labour. Time and time again, they told me they felt ignored, forgotten, overlooked. They felt that politics no longer works for them and that Britain just isn't fair anymore. It was hard because I am Labour precisely because I believe in a fairer Britain. I'm a working class Northern woman and I know I could not be on this stage were it not for the opportunities fought for and delivered by the Labour Party and the Labour movement. The NHS, minimum wage, workers' rights, a genuine social safety net, equal pay, social housing and sure start centres. In fact, I first got into politics campaigning against the closure of my local sure start centre, having felt the direct impact it was having on the children I worked with. When I started campaigning, it was clear to me then, as it is clear to me now, that the Labour Party is one of the greatest vehicles for changing the lives of working people this country has ever known.

0: But yet, on the doorstep, people no longer believed it. Too many places and communities are feeling left behind, feeling as if the state cares more about those trying to take from our country than those trying to contribute to it, that it doesn't care about them. We've got to address that. We must deliver for the left behind towns and cities that have seen industry leave and the institutions that formed their identity go with it. We have the opportunity and the ability to draw a line under this story of decline and division and restore hope and prosperity. And this government has already done so much to set this work in motion. But this can only happen with a Labour Party governing with Labour values. That's why I'm pleased to introduce the man who delivered the first Labour government in a generation and has fought all his life for justice and fairness, the Prime Minister and the leader of our party, Keir Starmer.
1: Member of Parliament, Jade Botterill, news conference in London.
2: Thank you. Thank you. Thank you very much. Thank you very much. And thank you, Jade. They were such powerful words. Thank you for that introduction. The election results last week were tough. Very tough. We lost some brilliant Labour representatives. That hurt. And it should hurt. I get it. I feel it. And I take responsibility. But it's not just about taking responsibility for the results. It's about taking responsibility to explain how, as a political and electoral force, we will be better and do better in the months and years ahead. Because we are not just facing dangerous times, but dangerous opponents. Very dangerous opponents. This hurts not just because Labour has done badly, but because if we don't get this right, our country will go down a very dark path. So just as I take responsibility for the results, I also take responsibility for delivering the change.

change that we promised, for a stronger and fairer Britain that we must build. I take responsibility for navigating us through a world that is more dangerous than at any time in my life. And I take responsibility for not walking away, not plunging our country into chaos as the Tories did time and again, chaos that did lasting damage to this country. A Labour government would never be forgiven for inflicting that on our country again.

I know that people are frustrated by the state of Britain, frustrated by politics, and some people frustrated with me. I know I have my doubters, and I know I need to prove them wrong, and I will. So, let me start on a personal note. Like every Prime Minister, I've learned a lot in the first 2 years in the job, in terms of the policy challenges that our country faces. Incremental change won't cut it. On growth, defence, Europe, energy, we need a bigger response than we anticipated in 2024. Because these are not ordinary times. And this is a political challenge just as much as it's a policy challenge. Delivery is, of course, essential, but it's not sufficient on its own to address the frustration that voters feel. We're battling Reform and the Greens, but at a deeper level, we're battling the despair on which they prey, despair that they exploit and amplify. And so analysis matters, but argument matters more. Evidence matters, but so too does emotion. Stories beat spreadsheets. People need hope. So we will face up to the big challenges. And we will make the big arguments. The Labour case. That only Labour values and Labour policies can ensure our country not only weathers these storms, but emerges stronger and fairer. And the Labour case. That neither Nigel Farage nor Zach Polanski offers our country the serious progressive leadership that these times demand.

0: Of course, like every government, we've made mistakes. But we got the big political choices right. I mean, if we'd listened to the advice of other parties, right now we'd be stuck in a stand-up with Iran, having been dragged into a war that is not in our interest, and I will never do that. We have invested in our public services, in people, in the pride of Britain's communities. Difficult decisions funded that. But now, NHS waiting lists are coming down. Child poverty is coming down. Immigration is coming down. And we are rebuilding from the ground up. They were the right calls. And most of all, we stabilised the economy. The fundamentals are sound, and that matters because it puts us in a much better place to come out of the conflict in Iran stronger and fairer, and for living standards to improve after two decades of stagnation. But that's not enough, clearly. No. For the British people, tired of a status quo that has failed them, change cannot come quickly enough. And truth be told, I'm not sure that they believe that we care. I'm not sure they believe that we see their lives. That's tough to say when you come from a working class background like me. It's hard to hear that. Because I do know what it's like to struggle and to strive. But what I take from it is that I've spent too much time talking about what I am doing for working people and not enough time talking about why or who I stand for. Because I can see how hard life has been during these decades of crisis. I can see that very clearly.
1: Keir Starmer, British Prime Minister, opening up a news conference in London. And this follows last week's elections in which his Labour Party lost to the Reform UK Party. We'll have more from this news conference coming up in just a moment, but first, it's 3 o'clock in Washington, D.C.
2: AP News. I'm Ed Donahue. President Trump says the Iran war ceasefire is not in good shape. The AP Sagar Magani has the story.
3: It's on life support.
4: The president spoke hours after rejecting Tehran's latest proposal for ending the war.
3: I would call it the weakest right now. After reading the piece of garbage they sent us, I didn't even finish reading it.
5: برای ما رضایت دیگران مهم نیست.
4: Iran's foreign ministry says it doesn't care if anyone's unhappy with the proposal. The two sides remain far apart on issues from rolling back Iran's nuclear activities to the U.S. blockade of its ports. President Trump's expected to use this week's China trip to urge President Xi Jinping into pressuring Iran. Beijing is the biggest buyer of Iran's sanctioned crude oil. Sagar Magani, Washington.
2: President Trump says he'll move to suspend the federal gasoline tax because of higher prices linked to the Iran war. A French woman and an American have tested positive for the hantavirus as nations around the world are repatriating passengers from a cruise ship hit by an outbreak and quarantine or isolate them. Three people died on the ship. Americans who were on board are being treated in Nebraska and in Atlanta. President Trump's message.
3: The one thing with this one is that it's much harder to catch. And we've had it for a long, it's been around for a long time. People are very familiar with it. So, I hope it's fine. All I can do is everything that a president can do, which is actually somewhat limited.
2: Sales of previously occupied homes were essentially flat last month, another lackluster showing for the housing market during what is traditionally the busiest time of the year. Cole Thomas Allen, the man accused of storming the White House Correspondents Association dinner while armed with guns and knives, pleaded not guilty to charges he attempted to kill President Trump and fired a shotgun at a Secret Service officer. This is AP News.
1: C-SPAN Radio, WCSPFM, Washington. And now back to the news conference in London with British Prime Minister Keir Starmer, head of the Labour Party. He's talking about the future priorities of his party and what he plans to change given last week's election results, local elections in which his party lost a lot.
0: My late brother Nick spent all his adult life going from one job to the next. The status quo did not work for him. My sister is a carer, working long hours on low pay, year after year after year. She didn't even get sick pay in the pandemic. The status quo did not work for her. For too long we've ignored people like that. And there are millions of people in that boat. Millions of people who don't get the dignity, the respect, the chance that they deserve to go as far as their talent and effort should take them. Millions of people held back because the status quo in this country does not work for them. I am fighting for them. We are fighting for them. I am their Prime Minister and this is their government.

0: because I know whose side I'm on. I'm on the side of working people just like my sister. People who work harder and harder, but who worry about the cost of living. They're not asking for the world. They just want to do the best for their kids. They want their town centres, the places they care about, to thrive. Their public services to work. And people in power to see their problems. And right now, they're worried sick. They turn on the TV. They see bombs falling. They go to the petrol station. See prices rising. And they think, how is this happening to us again? They say, how can I be paying the price for a war thousands of miles away that I don't support, that Britain isn't involved in? And it's not a new feeling, is it? For two decades, our country has been buffeted by crisis after crisis. The 2008 financial crash, the Tory austerity that followed it, Brexit, COVID, Ukraine war, on and on it goes. And the response is always the same. A desperate attempt to get back to the status quo, a status quo that failed working people time and again. Our response this time must be different. A complete break. We must make this country stronger. Take control of our economic security, our energy security, our defence security. And we must make this country fairer. Strength through fairness. That is my compass in this world. It is a core Labour argument. And in the coming days, you will see those values writ large in the King's Speech. And you will see hope, urgency, and exactly whose side we're on reflected in everything we say and everything we do. So let me give you three examples today. Starting with British Steel. Because what we did in Scunthorpe last year is one of the proudest things we have done in government. That plant was hours away from closure. And that is thousands of jobs gone. An entire region decimated. Britain's security exposed. And so we acted. Parliament was in recess, but it didn't matter. As a united Labour Party, we passed emergency legislation and we took control. And we must bring that same urgency to everything now. Starting, appropriately enough, with Scunthorpe. Because steel is the ultimate sovereign capability. Strong nations in a world like this need to make steel. That's why we're backing steel in Port Talbot and across the UK. But in Scunthorpe, we've been negotiating with the current owner and a commercial sale has not been possible. And now a public interest test could be met. So I can announce that legislation will be brought forward this week to give the government powers, subject to that public interest test, to take full national ownership of British Steel.
1: British Prime Minister Keir Starmer holding a news conference in London.
0: Public ownership in the public interest. Urgent government on the side of working people. Making Britain stronger with the hope of industrial renewal. That is a Labour choice. Second example. Europe. And I'm sorry, but I need to take a bit of a detour on this. Because I want to remind you what Nigel Farage said about Brexit. He said it would make us richer. Wrong. It made us poorer. He said it would reduce migration. Wrong. Migration went through the roof. He said it would make us more secure. Wrong again. It made us weaker. He took Britain for a ride, and unlike the Tories, actually, who at least had to face up to it, He just fled the scene. And now he'll talk about almost anything other than the consequences of the one policy he actually delivered. Because he's not just a grifter, he is a chancer. And so at the next EU summit, I will set a new direction for Britain. The last government was defined by breaking our relationship with Europe. This Labour government will be defined by rebuilding our relationship with Europe, by putting Britain at the heart of Europe, so that we are stronger on the economy, stronger on trade, stronger on defence, you name it. Because standing shoulder to shoulder with the countries that most share our interests, our values, and our enemies, that is the right choice for Britain. That is the Labour choice. And for our young people, also something more. Because Brexit snatched away their ability to work, to study, and to live easily in Europe. That's why I'm proud we restored the Erasmus scheme. But I want to go further. I want to make a better offer for our young people. Restore that hope, that freedom, that sense of possibility. And so I want an ambitious youth experience scheme to be at the heart of our new arrangement with the EU, so that our young people can work and study and live in Europe, a symbol of a stronger relationship and a fairer future with our closest allies. That is the Labour choice. And third, the greatest hope. The hope that every parent has of a better future for their children. And I want parents to feel that that is shared by their government. Now, my parent, don't worry, I'm not going there. But they didn't have a lot of money. And my mum was seriously ill for almost all of her life. But when they were in their later years, reflecting on what gave their life meaning, I could see that, as well as their hope in us, their kids, what comforted them was the idea that they had contributed to a Britain that was getting better for young people, that kids now had a better opportunity than they did. And so I have always been driven by the idea that every child should go as far as their talent or effort takes them. It's a beautiful idea, shared widely across this country. We tell ourselves stories about it, don't we? Stories, not unlike mine, about the working class kids who do make it. And I don't blame people for telling those stories. It's important to tell those stories. But it's not everyone, is it? So when I say every child should have the opportunity to go as far as their talent or effort takes them, I mean every child. I mean the kids who are growing up in poverty, the kids who have special educational needs, the kids who can't get a job, and the kids who are ignored, frankly, because society often only puts those who go to university on a pedestal. We don't really see anything else as success. And that is wrong, deeply wrong. So we will go much further on our investment in apprenticeships, in technical excellence colleges, in special educational needs. We will make sure that every young person struggling to find a job will get a guaranteed offer of a job, training or work placement. And
1: British Prime Minister Keir Starmer, head of the Labour Party in London.
0: And we will go much further with our Pride in Place programme. Back the millions of people who give their time and their effort to young people in their community. We will back them, not just with money, but with power. And we will make sure that kids whose talent lies with their hands, kids who go to college, kids ignored by the status quo, because politicians' kids don't go there, They will finally get the respect that they deserve in a stronger, fairer Britain. That is the Labour choice. These are just a few examples, but they show the urgency in hope in our direction. They show the Labour values we will be guided for. And they show, frankly, the lessons that we will learn. Now, other parties will draw different lessons. In fact, they already are. They want more grievance politics, more division, more pointing at Britain's problems, looking not for solutions, but for someone to blame. Now, that's fine if it's me, if it's politicians, that's the job. But increasingly, it's not. It's other people in this country. And I don't think that's British. That is not the decency and respect that we are known for. But it's here. That politics is with us now. And you'll see it again on Saturday, at a march designed to confront and intimidate this diverse city and this diverse country. That is why this Labour government will block far-right agitators from travelling to Britain for that event. Because we will not allow people to come to the UK to threaten our communities and spread hate on our streets. This is nothing less than a battle for the soul of our nation. And I want to be crystal clear about how we will win it. Because we cannot win as a weaker version of Reform or the Greens. We can only win as a stronger version of Labour, a mainstream party of power, not protest. And I also want to be really clear on this, because I will never stop fighting for the decent, respectful, diverse country that I love. I will never give up on the hope we can unlock in this country, the hope of renters for security in their home, of workers for fairness at work, of public services freed from austerity, the hope of European solidarity, of community pride, of the people who paint over the graffiti that is racist. A country taking control of its future, our spirit unchanged, our resolve unbroken, the hope of a country that can and will become a stronger, fairer Britain. That is the hope I'm fighting for. That is the hope we are fighting for. That is the Labour choice. Thank you very much. Thank you.
1: British Prime Minister Keir Starmer, head of the Labour Party, holding a news conference in London.
0: Thank you very much.
1: Following last week's local elections in which his party lost many seats.
0: Thank you. Thank you very much. I'm now going to take some questions from the media, and I'm starting with Chris Mason. Chris.
2: Thank you. Chris Mason, BBC News. Prime Minister, do you think in your gut what you have said is enough this morning? And what do you say directly to those of your colleagues who are weighing up right now whether to back you or to suggest that you should go? And if I may, would you back continuing to block Andy Burnham from trying to return to Parliament?
0: Well, Chris, there's a lot packed into that question. Let me just... What I'm doing is setting out the response, the direction that we need to take. And the acknowledgement that in the world we live in now, we need a bigger response than 2024. It is a different world. And an acknowledgement that this isn't the first shock the country's been through with the Iran conflict. We've had plenty of those in the last 20 years. But every time, the government of the day has tried to get back to a status quo that doesn't work. And we're not going to do that this time. That is the urgent task facing our country. We were elected into office to change this country, to bring about the change that is needed. The frustration that has been spoken about is a frustration of at least 20 years, if not more. That is what we're charged with changing. That is what we will change. In relation to Andy Burnham, obviously any future decision is for the NEC. Andy's doing a great job as mayor in Manchester. And I actually work really well with Andy, and I'll give you two examples. On Northern Powerhouse Rail, which is really important for the North West, we are working together on that project. But equally, we've stood together to support Manchester, the community, when we had the terrible attack on a synagogue last year. Andy was the first person I phoned, and I went straight to Manchester to work with him on our response. So we work very well together, but the actual decision would be one for the NEC. Thank you, Chris, very much. Beth, from Sky News.
3: Thank you, Prime Minister. Back in 2021, when Labour lost hundreds of council seats in the Hartlepool by-election, you thought about resigning as Labour leader, explaining, this is quoting you, I didn't feel I should be bigger than the party. But these results, this moment, is so, so much worse than then. You've lost nearly 1,500 councillors, 40 councils, you've lost Wales. Haven't you, for one moment, thought you should step aside in the interests of the party and country? And if you haven't, why haven't you? Thank you.
0: Well, thank you very much, Beth. I think what we witnessed with the last government was the chaos of constantly changing leaders. And it cost this country a huge amount. A huge amount. And I'll tell you who paid the price. It was working people. They paid the price of this. They are still paying the price of this. A Labour government will not inflict that on our country again. We were elected with a mandate to change this country because of what had gone before. And that is what we will do. Yes, I acknowledge the frustration. Yes, I acknowledge the results are tough. Yes, I acknowledge that we lost brilliant representatives across the United Kingdom. And I have a responsibility for that. But I also have a responsibility to deliver the change that we were elected and that we promised this country. And I'll deliver on that. Thank you very much, Beth. Vic is a rock, and we talk everything through together, as you know. Robert Peston from ITV.
4: Prime Minister, these were arguably the worst election results for Labour in 100 years. And, you know, I spent all weekend, as you'd expect, talking to your MPs and ministers. And, you know, most of them said to me that they do think your time is up. So what would persuade you that you're not the best person for this job? And just on this issue of this is no longer the time for incremental change, when you were elected, we'd had 15 years of no growth. We'd had Putin's war that led to the worst energy spike in history. Many would say Brexit had failed. Why didn't you get it then?
0: Well, Robert, look, I'm not going to shy away from the fact that I've got some doubters, including in my own party. And I'm not going to shy away from the fact that I have to prove them wrong, and I will. I had my doubters when I took on the Labour Party. I had my doubters. They said we couldn't change this party and make it capable of winning an election. And I proved them wrong. And when we did that, I had my doubters who said, you can't lead us to a general election victory after the loss in 2019. It was so bad. It's not possible. And I proved them wrong. And I'm going to prove them wrong again.
1: British Prime Minister Keir Starmer.
0: I also feel a deep sense of personal responsibility to deliver on the mandate that we won at that 2024 election. The first Labour government for 14 years that had to come in and clear up the mess and build a better Britain. That is what I came into politics to do, and that is what I will deliver. Thank you very much. And Robert, the second on the incremental. Look, you heard what I said about Scunthorpe. This is an example of the urgency and the pace and the type of decisions that we need to make. The same with Europe. A bigger response, a bigger argument that has been made before, because we're living in different times. The Iran war comes on top of all the other crises we've faced for 20 years. We have to learn the lesson Every single time in the past, we've simply tried to get back as quickly as possible to a status quo that didn't work. We can't do the same again. That's why we need a bigger response. Thank you very much, Robert. I've got Catherine Foster from GB News. Catherine.
5: Thank you. Catherine Foster, GB News. Prime Minister, the Labour Party was founded to represent the working class, many of whom voted for Brexit because they felt left behind. You've said yourself that the status quo is not working, but you're standing here in London and you're promising more Europe. You lost so much of your core vote in the Red Wall, in Wales, in Scotland, because working class communities feel that the Labour Party has abandoned them and that you don't get it. Are they wrong?
0: Well, Catherine, thank you very much. On Brexit, the reason I reminded everyone what Nigel Farage said is because that was the promise he put to the country. That we'd be stronger, we'd be richer, we'd have lots of money for the NHS, immigration would come down, and it all proved to be false. And he doesn't take any responsibility. He's not going back to the country now saying it was a good thing, you've all benefited. He'll talk about almost anything else apart from the consequences of the one thing that he delivered for the country, Brexit. He doesn't want to talk about that. And there's a reason for that. It didn't help working people. It turned out what he said wasn't true. And that's why he doesn't want to talk about it now. But we have to talk about it now. Because we have to address the situation we're in. We have to give this country a stronger economy, a stronger defence and security set of arrangements, given the world we are living in. And that's why I said what I've said about being closer to Europe, and this government being defined by bringing Europe back together again and Britain at the heart of Europe. Thank you very much, Catherine. I've got Pippa from The Guardian. Pippa.
6: Prime Minister, I've got a specific question for you and a wider one, if I may. The specific one is, if one of your MPs launches a contest, a leadership bid against you, will you fight it? And the wider one is, do you think that Britain is ungovernable? And if so, why? And who's to blame? The media? Your MPs? The government? You? Thank you.
0: Yes and no. I'm not going to walk away in relation to the first part of your question for the reasons I've set out. And no, I don't think Britain is ungovernable. On the contrary, one of the things that I draw great strength from is all the millions of people who care passionately about their place, their community, where they live, where they work. The millions of people who give hours and hours and hours of their time for their community, volunteering, helping others, running teams, you name it. That is a great strength of our country. I draw strength from the fact that we are a reasonable, tolerant, decent country, a live and let live country, a diverse country. That is the real Britain. That's not an ungovernable Britain. That is the Britain that I will fight for, particularly in light of the opponents we now have politically, different to the opponents that we had before. That is the real Britain. That is the Britain I love. That's the Britain I'll fight for. Thank you, Pippa. Jim Pickard from the FT. Jim.
7: Jim Pickard, FT. Prime Minister, you say you don't want incremental change, and you say you want Britain to be at the heart of Europe. Are you ruling out, however, Labour manifesto at the next general election, including single market or customs union membership, because without either of those things, our economy is very much not in the heart of Europe?
0: Yeah, well, Jim, what I want to do is take a big leap forward with the EU-UK summit this year and take us closer, both on trade, the economy, defence and security. And that will then be a platform on which we can build as we go forward. But as we do that, I strongly believe we've got to turn our back on the arguments of the past, not open old grievances, but look forward together to how we make this country stronger, how we make this country fairer. And so that's the approach that I will take. I've got Audrey from The Times. Audrey.
8: Good morning, Prime Minister. Aubrey Allegretti from The Times. To follow up on a previous question, you said that whether Andy Burnham comes back to Parliament is a matter for the NEC. Your business secretary said as much this morning, but he also said that it would be a distraction and that Labour shouldn't be fighting unnecessarily elections. Do you agree with him? Do you think Labour can afford to have two by-elections in Greater Manchester for the mayoralty and wherever Andy Burnham returns? And also, if I may, over the weekend, I think you gave an interview in which you suggested that you would like to be Prime Minister for a full 10 years. Some Labour MPs have been unhappy with those comments. Do you still stand by them?
0: Well, on Andy Burnham, my answer, Aubrey, is the same. That will be a matter for the National Executive Committee if and when the issue arises. But just to be really clear, on a personal level, I've worked very closely with Andy in our respective roles now. The first person I worked for when I came to Parliament was Andy. He wanted me in his team in the Shadow Home Office. I wanted to be in his team in the Shadow Home Office. So we work very well together. We'll continue to work very well together. If the issue arises, it'll be a matter for the NEC. On the decade, look, what I'm doing is spelling out the scale of the challenge that we face. It's the same argument I was making before the election, which is after the damage of the last government, it will take time to clear that damage up and to build the better, stronger country that we need. And that's the decade that I've been talking about. Look, do I recognise that we've got to turn this around? Yes, of course I do. Do I realise that we've got to respond to these elections in the way I've set out in the speech I gave a moment to? Yes, of course I do. And what I've done today is set out how I intend to address that task. Thank you very much, Aubrey. I've got Sophie from the Mirror.
9: Hi, Sophie.
1: News conference with the British Prime Minister Keir Starmer in London.
9: Thank you, Prime Minister. So do you agree with Angela Rayner that this could be your last chance to change course and save the Labour Party's future? And do you think the party should move more to the left to become, as you put it, a stronger version of Labour? And if I can just ask as well, since the losses in Wales and Scotland, have you spoken to Eleanor Morgan and Anas Sarwar, and what was said? Thank you.
0: Let me take them in reverse order. I've spoken to both Eleanor and Anas. I'm not going to go through the conversation, but I have spoken to them, as I've spoken to many of those brilliant representatives who didn't get elected this time, and to council leaders across the country. I've spent a good deal of the weekend having those calls, but those calls did include Eleanor and Anas. In relation to the task of turning this around, look, I do understand the enormity of the task that we face. We inherited a terrible legacy from the last government, economically, public services, the NHS on its knees. And what we found when we got into government was even worse than we feared. And one of the mistakes I think we made was we wanted to level with the country about how bad things were. But we didn't convince people enough in that early period of the change that we would bring about and why their lives would be better. And that's why we have to change that and inject much more hope and optimism into what we are saying. And so I think Angela and I agree, and I've spoken to Angela as well, by the way, so I know exactly what her thinking is in relation to this. Thank you very much. I've got Jack from The Sun.
10: Thank you, Prime Minister. Jack from The Sun, just on that point, when you did speak to Angela Rayner, did she rule out ever launching a leadership challenge against you? And also, you said in your speech just now that if you were ousted as Labour leader, it would plunge the country into chaos. Some of your critics say your government is already mired in chaos, but can you be clear about what you mean? Are you saying that because it is you with the mandate, if you were ousted, there would have to be a general election?
0: Well, Jack's a lot bound up with that. I did speak to Angela. I'm afraid I'm going to disappoint you by not going. I've spoken to Angela many, many times, by the way, in the last few weeks. We are friends. We get on very well. But I'm not going to go through each and everything that we discussed in those calls. But on this question of chaos, look, the question whether if a government constantly changes its leadership, the question whether that damages the country is not an academic question. It's not something that you study at university and go through various theories. We tested it. We tested it to destruction under the last government, and it inflicted huge damage on this country. A Labour government will never be forgiven if we repeat that and inflict that on the country. And that's what I mean when I say I'm not going to plunge this country into chaos. Jason from the Mail.
11: Thanks, PM. That was a heartfelt speech. Your own MPs, though, at the end of last week were saying that you were detested on the doorstep. Those are their words. They said that people are no longer listening to you, and that it doesn't matter how many heartfelt speeches you make, your unpopularity is dragging this government down. In those circumstances, don't you owe it to them to step aside and give someone else a go at keeping these forces of darkness at bay?
0: Well, look, I acknowledged Jason a moment ago. There is frustration across the country that at the status quo, which isn't working. There's frustration that politics is not working for too many people. And yes, there is some frustration with me, I acknowledge that. But that frustration that I'm describing has been built up over many, many years by people who feel that their lives are not getting better, that their city centre, their town centre, the place where they live, doesn't look any better for them, that their children aren't going to get better chances than they got. That is what's driving that frustration. That is deep, that is political, that is the challenge we have to rise to. I mean, it's not a frustration that can be just cast aside easily. It's deeply bound in the status quo that has failed for so many years, and that's why we have to turn that around. And I've got Bethan McGinley.
12: Hi. Bethan. Hi. So you've talked a lot today about giving young people hope again. But for many young Britons, things like home ownership, secure work and financial stability still feel further away than it did for previous generations. Why should they believe that this government can reverse that?
0: Well, I think it's just such a good question because I think young people have been very badly let down, whether that's on opportunities at work. We've got the best part of a million people, young people, not in work. That's going to have a huge impact on them for the rest of their lives. People who can't get on the housing ladder very quickly or at all. And we have to instill the hope in them. We do that by changing what we're doing to help people get into work. We do that by taking better protections for renters. Too many young people are spending a lot of their income on rent. Therefore, they can't save their money to pay for a deposit. We're changing that with the Renters' Rights Act, which came into force just a week and a bit ago. And we're changing that with the hope of a better future and the sense in which they will be able to work, travel and study in Europe in a way which hasn't been possible in recent years. And in the end, those young people are our hope, because that's why I gave the example of my mum and dad. And it's a very real example, because I think, you know, very many people, when they get towards the end of their lives, do reflect and say, you know, what was my life about? And for my mum and dad, in material things, they didn't actually have a lot to show for their lives, but they had this deep comfort. I could really feel it, this deep comfort inside, that they, my mum and dad, Rod and Joe, that they had contributed to a country where the next generation would have better chances. That is the real hope and optimism in young people, and that's where it resides with me, because I think, as I said in the speech, that's the greatest hope of all. So thank you very much for that question. Thank you all very much. Thank you.
1: British Prime Minister Keir Starmer, head of the Labour Party, giving a news conference in London discussing the priorities of his party following recent local election losses. This is C-SPAN Radio. The Griot writes that Muriel Bowser walked into Howard University's 158th commencement convocation on Saturday and was met with exactly the kind of crowd you'd expect for a mayor who spent nearly two decades making decisions that don't always land softly. There were cheers, there were boos, there were chants of free D.C. That was from The Griot. Washington, D.C. Mayor Muriel Bowser is a Democrat. She is not seeking a fourth term this year. During her speech, runs about 20 minutes, she encouraged graduates to embrace being underestimated and push through adversity to achieve their dreams.
13: Good morning, Howard University! Good morning to the class of 2026! President Frederick, Chairwoman Hale, and members of the Board of Trustees, to the President's Cabinet, Chair Royal, and members of the Faculty Senate, to the Student Association President, esteemed faculty, staff, parents, and loved ones, good morning and congratulations. Dr. Frederick, I was a little nervous when I came here, but I just decided to go for it. And so before I get into my remarks for this august assembly, I learned last night that receiving this esteemed Doctor of Letters made me a bison, and I am proud to accept. And it also means, some may not like it, but it also means when you say H-U, I can say you know. And just so everyone here knows who are privileged to attend this university, who is a part of this university's long tradition of impactful alumni, and whose faculty has helped shape medicine, business, the arts, theology, and political endeavors, I want you to know that the world knows too. The world knows what happens on this hilltop. The world knows that great institutions founded in the best city in the world, born of post-Civil War Freedmen's Bureau, that great institutions, they last, they evolve, they change, they meet the moment, they change the moment, and they lead the moment. Great institutions know that in history, there's history learning and idea exploring and ideology debating. And we know that that debate, perhaps even here, is grasping for air on college campuses. That idea debating across our land is under threat. Under threat by lawsuits, investigations, and the gutting of the Voting Rights Act. We know that higher education is redefining itself to both meet political moments, but also confront technological ones. We know those will change the way we work, live, and thrive as we autonomous human beings are engaging with autonomous machines. And we know that Howard's history and DC's history are inextricably linked. Howard, you were born in 1867, and the formerly enslaved people of Washington were emancipated 5 years earlier, 8 months before Lincoln signed the Emancipation Proclamation. DC emancipation turned the Capitol into a hub for black freedom, progress, and intellectual life, providing the human and political momentum that buttressed Howard University's founding. Our histories are also linked by our native sons and daughters who made great contributions to our city and the world, including pioneering surgeon and researcher Dr. Charles Drew and D.C. Mayor Sharon Pratt and Adrian Fenty, graduates of Thurgood Marshall's and Charles Hamilton Houston's Howard School of Law.
1: D.C. Mayor Muriel Bowser giving the commencement address at Howard University.
13: Histories are even linked in today's D.C. when just a few years ago a graduating senior, Julene Broomfield, just like you, coined a phrase, "Don't mute D.C.," that kicked off a movement to fight for the preservation of D.C.'s go-go culture. And now, 159 years from your founding, Howard's job and the charge of its graduates is more important than ever. Yes, to educate black teachers, ministers, and doctors. And yes, to be a wedge between democracy and autocracy, and the accelerator for black excellence for more black people everywhere. That's your charge, class of 2026. and I know you're more than ready for it. It became clear to me this week as I was preparing to stand before you that what's the right word for what we are doing here, for what I'm doing here? Because just like the legacies of Howard University and Washington, D.C. are linked in history, class of 2026, we have something in common, too. People have struggled to describe what it means for a mayor to forego another election, another term, another 4 years in power. People have asked me if I'm retiring, resting, or quitting, or running for some other office. And the answer is no, no, and hell no. Just like you, I will be graduating too. This is my commencement too. You'll turn your tassels this morning and I will walk across the stage in January. And just like you, I will walk off the stage without all of the answers, but with the preparation, the scars, and the confidence to meet whatever moments come my way. You spent your 4 years here earning your degree. I spent almost 20 years earning mine. In good times, in unprecedented times of crisis and challenges, with real consequences for 700,000 people. You picked a major. You joined the alpha chapters of the Divine Nine sororities and fraternities. You got internships. You made lifelong friends, acted in plays, and wrote for the Hilltop. You applied for medical school and law school. In 2024 alone, 300 new teachers were trained here, with 85% going to D.C. public schools. And over 20 bison have come to work in D.C. government through our Pathways to Public Service program. I ran for office six times in my hometown. I set bold goals like ending family homelessness, creating more affordable housing, more per capita than any place in America. I've built on the progress of our public schools and accelerated black home ownership, black business growth, and better opportunities for black developers to be a part of building our beautiful city. You, graduates, spent the COVID-19 shutdown taking classes on Zoom, social distancing, and some of you missing awkward school dances and field trips to Washington, D.C. I spent those years having to shut down a city to keep people safe. We distributed millions in rent and small business relief. I delivered over 200 hours of public briefings and maintained city services. But we have partners like Howard University, and I want to thank you for that, because Howard University has a $1.2 billion economic impact on the city of Washington.
1: D.C. Mayor Muriel Bowser giving the commencement address at Howard.
13: Thousands of D.C. residents and parents, close your ears. Your students spend $25 million in our city every single year. You students have come from big cities and small towns, from the United States and abroad, some of you from great privilege and others just getting by. I'm from right here. My family has been here for generations, and no one cares more about a free D.C. than me. My father was born at Freedmen's Hospital. My father was born at Freedmen's Hospital. Hear me well. My mother was born at home in Foggy Bottom. The strictures of Jim Crow Washington tried to stunt their immense intellect, savvy, and ambition, but they persisted. My father had a 40-year career in D.C. public schools, ensuring that children and teachers had heat, clean buildings, and opened on time. My mother is a nurse who served veterans and those with mental illness for most of her career. And she, like you, sat on this yard and graduated from Howard University with a master's in nursing. And while my parents could recount many stories of opportunity denied in this nation's capital, their daughter became mayor. These are the traditions and legacies we inherit today. So class of 2026, our job is a tremendous one, to honor and build on those legacies. I want to quickly share a few things I learned along the way. Number one, the world will underestimate you. Use it to your advantage. You will be the youngest, the only woman, the only black person in a room someday.

0: like ours in the nation's capital. I also learned to be in all rooms. I like showing up where no one expects me, with the Republicans and the Democrats, with the elite and the street, with my fellow moms and Jack and Jill, or hanging out with the fellas over Jack Manhattan's. A very successful woman once told me, if you want to spend 5 hours with your CEO, you better learn to play golf. And if you want to be the CEO, you better let that mentor of yours win sometimes. And here's another pro tip. If you are moving into a new town, one of the best ways to meet all the movers and shakers is to join a campaign. Join a campaign for someone you believe in. Volunteer, knock on doors, sign up at fundraisers and meet and greets. And I promise you, you will meet great people, you will see beautiful homes, and you will change your communities. But don't change who you are when you get there. Here's one that has carried me a long way. Be comfortable being misunderstood. Sometimes you will make decisions your friends and family won't understand. You may decide to go the entrepreneurial direction when they want you to get a 9-to-5. You may decide to get married or never marry. You may decide to have kids, no kids, or adopt like me. You may go corporate or into public service. You may make controversial decisions like painting Black Lives Matter Plaza overnight in front of the White House. You may even make controversial decisions like preserving home rule with a mayor's order that prevented the takeover of your police department. You may walk the high wire without a net, but still be standing on the hilltop. Those not responsible for 700,000 lives will misunderstand. Some will misunderstand on purpose. Some for clout, some for clicks, others for political gain. I say this without hesitation, do it anyway. Like Marion Barry told me months before his death, the most important quality of a leader is courage. Hear me well, not kamikaze courage, not I'm gonna go down fighting courage, but true courage. True courage is a deliberate and strategic choice to face significant risk with a clear-eyed focus on your objective. Fight, yes. Go down, no. Play your cards, yes. Throw the dice on home rule, no. Preserve home rule, yes. Deliver statehood for D.C. with a Democratic House and Democratic Senate and a presidential signature, yes. Miss the opportunity to make D.C. a state, never. Sometimes the bold, courageous decision will be misunderstood. Be okay with that. And remember, courage without strategy will miss the mark every single time.
1: D.C. Mayor Muriel Bowser, a Democrat, giving the commencement address at Howard University.
0: Finally, my personal mantras, win by winning, control what you control, and when a window of opportunity opens, get through it and never, ever quit. To win, ultimately, to reach a goal, you have to succeed along the way. Every task, every day, every stage of life. Make a plan to win the day. Every day, I firmly believe that I won my first election because I won a straw poll hosted by the Ward 8 Democrats. I won the day, and then I went on to win that race and the two that followed, and delivered on my promises to Ward 8 by investing more than $1 billion in the transformation of the St. Elizabeth's campus in Ward 8, where we deliver the home of the Washington Mystics, a new hospital, hundreds of units of new housing, and an incubator for Ward 8.

0: great businesses. And Howard University is winning too. You achieved an R1 research designation, the only HBCU to do so. And it's clear to prospective donors and students that this institution has an outsized impact on law, medicine, public policy, and culture. And that is why Howard is attracting more applicants every single year. That's how Howard brought home more than $300 million in just 5 years from visionaries who are less focused on taking over the world and more focused on making it a better place. Graduates, you will see that the world has macro forces beyond our control that visit our lives every single way in ways seen and unseen. I think many of us couldn't predict it that we'd be at war right now. I didn't predict that we would have a second Trump term. We didn't expect 20,000 of our residents to be laid off from federal jobs. So I implore you to deal with emergencies, balance budgets, retrain our workforce, and never take your eyes off your larger mission. There will be opportunities. There will be windows that open and close. Be ready. Be fast. I don't believe that my father ever told me as a kid that, Muriel, I want you to run for mayor. And in fact, I think maybe it never occurred to him as I was growing up. But now that he is flying with the angels, I wonder if he knew what he was doing all along. It was me and my dad who passed out flyers, went to ANC meetings, attended backyard organizing events, work precincts, where I learned the building blocks of politics. Then I volunteered on a campaign. My candidate won. We partied hard on U Street to celebrate, and then we got to work. This is what I also implore you graduates, never quit. Wherever I go, people comment, and they call me sometimes the sports mayor, which I never expected from someone like me who really is tall but can never bounce a basketball or make a basketball team. But I am proud to be the mayor that kept our teams, that brought our football team home, and has created jobs, housing, and economic development for D.C. residents. So sometimes in leadership, you will be called to be patient, to persist, to move in silence while building coalitions of support. And then it's important that you're ready to execute with ferocity. I wasn't able to attract the commanders back home in a week or in a year. It took more like a decade of building relationships, negotiations, and refusing to take no for an answer. And sometimes, graduates, you will win simply because you were the one who never quit. And now, my final words. This might be hard for some of you to hear. And given how much your parents have sacrificed to send you here, it may be hard for them too. Because, class of 2026, you went to Howard University. You were unapologetic. And you were chosen. You've been to the Mecca, and that means the standards for you are higher. So I hope that you accept this with love, because all of us sitting on the stage know this. You know a lot, but compared to what you will learn over the course of your life, you know relatively little. And that is not a criticism. It is a challenge. It is an invitation to be curious, to be dogged in uncovering what you don't yet know. You will build careers, grow families, build businesses, keep homes, provide help to aging parents, and along the way, you will learn about yourself and the world. And you will build on the tremendous foundation you earned here at Howard. So with that in mind, class of 2026, we graduate. You from this hilltop, me from City Hall, both of us shaped by the city, both of us carrying forward what we have learned. We know what is possible, And we know that while we have worked hard, we pass the baton, it changes hands, and our job is not finished. You graduate today on the shoulders of giants, men and women who came to Howard and then changed the world. Today is your turn, and the world had better get ready. Congratulations, graduates.
1: Washington, D.C. Mayor Muriel Bowser, a Democrat, giving the commencement address at Howard University at the 158th commencement convocation of the school. Muriel Bowser is not running for re-election this year, retiring after 3 4-year terms as mayor.
2: AP News. I'm Ed Donahue. After reading the latest proposal from Iran, President Trump says the ceasefire is on life support.
3: Unbelievably weak, I would say. I would call it the weakest right now after reading the piece of garbage they sent us. I didn't even finish reading it.
2: At the White House, the president said Iran had agreed to remove all of their enriched uranium and then change their minds.
3: So they agree with us and then they take it back.
2: The president also said he would indefinitely suspend the federal gas tax. It needs approval from Congress. More people from a cruise ship have hantavirus.
4: An American and a French woman from that ship stricken with hantavirus test positive. The U.S. citizen among 18 people brought to America. 16 taken to the National Quarantine Center in Omaha, Nebraska. 2, including one with mild symptoms, went to a containment unit at Emory in Atlanta. The CDC's Dr. Brendan Jackson asked if authorities can guarantee Americans won't catch hantavirus from those returning passengers.
5: There are no guarantees in life. We're putting as many measures in place as possible to ensure that people are safe and healthy and we keep the community safe and healthy as well.
4: Dr. Brian Christine with HHS stressing the risk to the public is very low.
6: The Andes variant of this virus does not spread easily, and it requires prolonged close contact with someone who is already symptomatic.
4: 3 people died since the outbreak. Hantavirus is primarily transmitted through contact with droppings from infected rodents. I'm Julie Walker.
2: In Washington, Cole Thomas Allen, the man accused of storming the White House Correspondents' Dinner while armed with guns and knives, has pleaded not guilty to charges he attempted to kill President Trump and fired a shotgun at a Secret Service officer. A Washington-based nonprofit is asking a judge to stop the Trump administration from altering the Lincoln Memorial reflecting pool. It says repainting the pool's bottom blue violates federal preservation laws. This is AP News.
1: 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Next on C-SPAN Radio, Senator Tom Tillis, Republican of North Carolina, and Senator Jeanne Shaheen, Democrat from New Hampshire, the Foreign Relations Committee ranking member, talk about U.S.-China relations ahead of President Donald Trump's visit to China to meet with the Chinese leader, Xi Jinping. The Brookings Institution is hosting this program. This is live.
7: Good afternoon, everyone, and welcome to today's event that is going to look at policy priorities from Capitol Hill on U.S.-China competition. This event is the kickoff of a multi-year institution-wide effort on how the United States can best sharpen its edge for dealing competitively with China. My name is Ryan Haas. I'm the director of the China Center, and today I will preside over our conversation. And it is my honor to help facilitate a conversation with Republican Senator Tom Tillis from North Carolina and Democratic Senator Jeanne Shaheen from New Hampshire. These two senators are steeped in American foreign policy. Senator Shaheen is the ranking member of the Senate Foreign Relations Committee, a committee she's been on for over 17 years. She's a leading voice in setting the terms of America's relationship with the world. Senator Tillis is a leader in the Senate on strengthening NATO, on taking a firm and principled posture towards China, and towards bolstering America's alliances. He is also co-chair of the bipartisan Senate Taiwan Caucus. So thank you both for being with us today. I'm going to use the next 45 minutes to extract as much wisdom as I can from these two individuals.
8: You going to give me a chance to talk?
9: Wisdom.
8: She's got the wisdom.
7: Particularly on Congress's priorities as they relate to China. And then we will open up the floor to our audience at the end for audience question and answers. But I would like to start by asking both of you, and I'll start with you, Senator Tillis, about Congress's prerogative on China policy. Because historically, Congress has played a very strong role in shaping America's approach to China, including by helping set national priorities related to China. So from your perches in the Senate and recognizing that President Trump will be traveling to China in a matter of days, What issues do you think should rise to the top of the agenda in our relationship with China right now?
9: There's a lot to cover. He needs to schedule a long weekend. there are so many things. First and foremost, we can't forget what China is. I was talking to my staff on the ride over here. Number one, a developing nation. On the one hand, it's a developing nation. On the other hand, it's using debt to basically conquer other countries to develop those nations. So at what point do we recognize that they've probably emerged as a developed nation and should have the same kind of expectations imposed on it that we do? We can't forget, and I hope the president doesn't forget, that there are still 2 million Uyghurs who are living in less than free conditions in China, that there's forced work in China, that China is sharing intelligence and material support in Iran and in Ukraine. China is, at best, I hope we can get to a cooperative sort of co-opetition environment with China, but we're not coexisting. China is patient. China will wait out this administration, and any agreement that this administration has with China needs to have the staying power of congressional ratification. Otherwise, China will make whatever agreement they want to and wait until 2029 and see who else they can toy with in the White House. I have a very jaundiced view of China based on the reality of what we see every single day. Their activities in every hemisphere. I was in Kenya last year and looking at the infrastructure investment that they're making in Kenya, their road investments. They're investing trillions of dollars across the globe to position them for hegemony, and they're not taking care of their own people at home. And I hope that the president is briefed up on that reality, because I believe that that is the reality that he's going into when he visits Beijing.
7: Thank you. Senator?
10: Well, I want to focus on the congressional aspect of that question, because I think since I got to the Senate in 2009, China has been viewed as the biggest adversary, both economically and militarily, of the United States. And Congress, as Tom pointed out, has been really important in setting policy around China, because administrations come and go, but Congress, if we can keep policy bipartisan on behalf of Congress, then it outlasts the existing administration. And I think, unfortunately, what we've seen for too much of this administration is Congress abdicating its responsibility on China. I brought along a report that the Democratic members of the Foreign Relations Committee did. This is the second report. It's called The Price of Retreat, Undermining America's Economic Edge and Alliance Advantage with Respect to China. And we focused on China because it has been such a bipartisan effort on the part of Congress for, you know, as long as I can remember, actually. And I think what we've seen under this administration is mixed messages about what the United States position is relative to China. Tom talked about the Uyghurs and their human rights that they've been denied. Well, you know, Beijing is denying the human rights of all of their citizens, and to the detriment of the world. And that's their position with respect to their interest in hegemony over the rest of the world. I mean, that's the position that they have taken. And we see that, whether it's through the Belt and Road Initiative and their efforts to coerce through loans the countries where they're doing development. And the United States' response to that, as of last year, was to eliminate USAID and the foreign assistance that we have traditionally provided to so many countries. And what we're seeing is that China has gone into many of those countries and has picked up the exact programs, and they're designating themselves as the reliable ally and partner of the countries, as opposed to the United States, and they're saying that countries can't count on us. So I think we're in a very difficult position at this point. I think President Trump goes into his meeting with President Xi this week in a very weak position, and that doesn't bode well for anything positive coming out of that meeting or for what he might be willing to give away with respect to Taiwan and other interests in the Indo-Pacific.
1: Senator Jeanne Shaheen, Democrat from New Hampshire.
9: point or the thing I'd ask the president, and I'm glad he's going to China. You've got to talk even to your adversaries.
1: Senator Tom Tillis, Republican of North Carolina.
9: But the point here is that Xi Jinping knows that the president will not be president in January of 2029. So whatever they agree with here is only as good as the number of days left in this administration. That is why I think it's important to have it rise to a level of an agreement that is binding, that has enforcement mechanisms, and is ratified by Congress. That is the role that we need to play in China policy in this episode with the president's outreach to China.
7: Right. You both put a lot of issues on the table that I want to come back to, including human rights.
9: It's kind of like a Festivus area of grievances for me. I recognize that. But I got a lot of grievances with the Chinese administration.
7: Well, fair enough. But before we get to
1: Ryan Haas, Brookings Institution, China Center Director.
7: Is in Taiwan and human rights in particular. I want to ask you, Senator Tillis, Senator Shaheen just talked about a report that that her staff and her colleagues put out. How would you evaluate how well America is postured right now today to compete effectively with China?
9: I think that we have a pacing threat. I mean, we still compete with China. I mean, at the end of the day, we're doing fine. But I see a pacing threat here in innovation. There's virtually very little difference in the AI space right now. They've caught up, but part of that is because they rip off our technology. DeepSeek, if you all know that AI LLM, basically became an LLM by distillation and taking all the information that was in the baseline ChatGPT LLM as an example. Hiding in plain sight, stealing our intellectual property. As long as they're allowed to do that, they have become an innovator, though. In the past, they would rip off our technology and clone it. But now they have their own legitimate innovation, and they are still not bridled in terms of ripping it off if they can't innovate first. I just think that that's true. And I view that from my perch. Those are not headlines. That's from my perch as being either ranking member or chair of the Intellectual Property Subcommittee for the last 7 years. I've seen it. We've had hearings on it. They've been caught red-handed. And so I think that we're still maintaining a quantitative edge in innovation, but there is a pacing threat going forward. And if we don't start holding them accountable, then that gap will narrow, and there could be certain areas where they'll surpass us. We're already seeing their acceleration and clinical trials, for example, for pharmaceutical drugs. That's a pacing threat we have to deal with. And technology, they've had a long history of ripping off our networking. Cisco, think about Huawei, how they got there in large part because after Cisco produced a new product, magically they had something almost identical to it 6 months later. To give you an idea, and then I'll end my Festivus here. To give you an idea of just how blatant China was in allowing their state-owned enterprises to compete. Huawei started renting office, but Cisco had to get to a point to where when they rented new office space, they would not, the landlord would not allow Huawei to have a facility in the same building. So they're ripping off this technology, cloning it, selling it at a discounted price, and then having the audacity to rent space in the same office building of one of our lead integrators in the communication space. It's one example. There are a lot I could give you.
7: Right. Well, we like to think that it is special to have the two of you here at Brookings, but this is not the only place where the two of you have shown up outside of Capitol Hill. You've also traveled to Asia recently together. Can you, starting with Senator Shaheen, offer us a sense of what messages you took to Seoul, Tokyo, and Taipei and what you heard?
10: We started in Taipei, and we wanted to be there to send a message to our allies in the Indo-Pacific, the closest allies, that Congress has strong bipartisan support for the relationship. And we wanted to encourage Taiwan to pass a defense budget. They were in the process of negotiating that. When we were there, we had a chance to meet with their yuan, their legislative body, and had a very good discussion with them, with President Lai, talking about, we really said two things to them about the need to pass the budget. One was, it's an important message to send to China, but it's also an important message to send to the United States and to Congress, because what it says is that we are concerned about our own defense, and we're going to do everything we can to protect it. And I think the fact that they got to a compromise that the parties all virtually all agreed to is a very positive step. And we gave the same message in Tokyo and in Seoul. And I think it was a message that our partners wanted to hear because they are very worried about China and also about North Korea. And North Korea, with the added benefit of work partnership with Russia now, is an even greater threat in the Indo-Pacific. So it was important, I think, to be there. We scheduled the trip thinking that President Trump would be going to Beijing shortly after that, and then his trip got postponed because of the war in Iran. But it was important for us to be there to reassure our allies that we think our relationship is very important. It's not only important to them, it's important to us.
1: Senator Jeanne Shaheen, Democrat from New Hampshire, sitting beside Senator Tom Tillis, Republican from North Carolina.
7: Senator, is it your sense that there is still strong bipartisan support for alliances in the Senate?
9: Yeah, I think so. I also kind of took note of how warmly received we were in each of the countries. They've all got a very positive opinion of the U.S. and, you know, with some of the challenges we have with some of our NATO partners and allies. And what I found remarkable about that, particularly when we were in Seoul, is that with the Strait of Hormuz effectively closed, they're at risk of massive energy shortages, assuming the current supply chains hopefully will reformulate and provide some relief. But when we were in Seoul, our meeting with the leadership was delayed because he had to go before his legislative body requesting temporary measures to deal with the spiraling cost of fuel and actually creating a cap, a government-subsidized cap, to weather the storm. So I got to thinking, you know, we're a U.S. delegation traveling to three countries that get about 70 to 90%, depending upon the country, of their energy through the Strait of Hormuz. And we are singularly the country responsible for that disruption. And yet, there was no discussion about any frustration or disappointment with that. It was more about, we got to manage this. And obviously, they're looking for us to help. But I found that enlightening. I expected a little bit cooler response, like, what are y'all going to do to fix this sort of posture? And I didn't get that. And in Taiwan, I'm glad to see one of the people that we met with the speaker and some of the other leaders as we were leaving said, you all, we were really encouraging the supplemental defense budget, which has some of the traditional capabilities, but also asymmetrical warfare, a base that they're building in Taiwan. And he leaned over and said, I think you'll be happy with where it's going. We were going in. We didn't know quite how it was going to end, but it ended just the way they predicted. I think that's a positive outcome.
10: Yeah, they gave us nice bubble tea, so they were
7: well,
10: very,
7: that always helps.
9: Yeah,
10: very pleasant.
7: On the topic of Taiwan, you two have made news today by leading a letter that was sent to President Trump about Taiwan arms sales, and specifically a arms sales package of $14 billion that appears or reportedly is held up. Can you help our audience understand what is going on here, and why did you feel it so imperative to send a letter to the president today?
10: Well, as I said earlier, I think President Trump is going into this position in China in a weaker position than he was in 2017 when he went. Because of the war in Iran, because of the policies that he's engaged in, the elimination of USAID, alienation of our allies in so many places. And as I talk to people, and as I think we heard from folks when we were in Taiwan, there's real concern about what he might give away when he's in China in terms of the way we have historically responded to Taiwan and supported Taiwan. And so I think I certainly thought it was important for us to send a letter to the president expressing that concern and trying to be reassuring about the importance of the relationship with Taiwan and the importance of the United States and Congress continuing to support Taiwan. I don't know if that was your motivation,
9: I think it's just
10: Tom.
9: Followed through. You know, I'm still prompting the administration to follow through on our Ukraine commitment and support. And to me, this is the analog in Indo-PACOM AOR. We've got to make sure that that which we've already approved flows. If we see any sort of a delay, that would look like an opening for China, and China would take it. So I think we have to make it very clear that there is no change in posture with respect to Taiwan, and that any material support that we've already committed to and that we should move in that direction needs to move. And I also think that the position on Taiwan is self-governing. The American people get the importance of Taiwan. They get the humanitarian and the economic fiscal importance of Taiwan. And I think any narrative that would suggest that we're stepping away from that, and any smart person gives you a ghost of Christmas future of what the economy looks like and the world looks like with a Taiwan that falls under Beijing's control, it's not going to be well received by the American people and the American electorate.
10: Hopefully. And I think, just to be clear, the $14 billion was approved back in January,
9: yeah.
10: But we still haven't been noticed as Congress that support is going. And most of that, by the way, is for American arms. So we get a benefit economically. It's not just the semiconductors.
9: Yeah. For me, that was a get-or-done letter. I mean, that's settled decision. This is a matter of execution. It's not a matter of whether. It's a matter of when. And when needs to be as soon as practicable.
10: But what we're hearing from our sources is that, well, the president doesn't want to notice that arms sale before he goes to China. Well, what better time to notice it than when he's going to China? Because that sends a very strong message that we're going to be there, and that China should keep its mitts off of Taiwan.
9: Refresh my memory. I slept on the floor most of that flight on the on the Codel. But
1: Senator Tom Tillis, along with Senator Gene Shaheen, at the Brookings Institution.
9: But didn't we have a member of the China announce the meeting with the opposition, member of the opposition in Taiwan, pro-China in that time frame?
10: So the chairman of KMT, while we were there, was invited to China.
9: Why would we tap the brakes when China's kind of flexing? I mean, the way you respond to a China flex is with a flex. Mm-hmm. And this would be a good one to do it. And it's not a precipitous decision. It was a decision that was taken months ago.
7: Mm-hmm. Well, one last question on Taiwan, and then I promise we'll move on. But there has been a fair bit of speculation about how President Trump will approach his conversation with President Xi on Taiwan when he is in China later this week. Senator Tillis, you just indicated you should respond to a flex with a flex. What would you counsel the president on how to approach this discussion and how to respond to the pressure that he will feel when he's in Beijing?
9: Well, you know, I want to build a meaningful, fair relationship between China and the U.S. The world benefits from that. But I think that we have to communicate certain red lines. And I think one red line is any whiff of any change in the posture with respect to Taiwan. That would be the main thing I hope comes from this meeting. You want to talk about the opening markets in the U.S. to Chinese businesses and opening markets in China to U.S. businesses, stop the forced technology transfer, work in collaboration, great. But we all know the elephant in the room is the status of Taiwan, and I think that has to be sacrosanct going in and coming out.
7: So I will not ask either of you to predict what will happen when President Trump and President Xi meet, but I would like to know your view of how Congress will score this visit, and specifically if the two leaders, President Xi and President Trump, reach some type of understanding that involves a relaxation of American export controls or an announcement of future inbound Chinese investment into the United States. How do you think that news would be received in Congress?
10: I think there's real bipartisan concern about a relaxation of export controls. We talked a little bit about Taiwan's control of the semiconductor market. Well, one of the things that there is real bipartisan concern about is allowing the advanced chips to go to China. And I've been in several hearings where it's not at all clear that various aspects of the administration understand what the left hand doesn't understand what the right hand is doing or doesn't seem to be in communication. And that's troubling, especially when it comes to something that's so important to our future economy and to our military effort. So I think there are a number of pieces of legislation that would address that would prevent the sale of the advanced chips. I think it's important for Congress to weigh in on this because it says to the administration, this is something that we're watching, we're paying attention to this on a bipartisan basis, and you should not do it. And it's not at all clear that President Trump is going to follow that when he goes to China.
9: Mm-hmm. I think it really comes down to even on export controls, there was a story, it was a couple of years ago, that when we put certain controls on chips going to Russia because they were using it to weaponize and attack and kill innocent Ukrainians, all of a sudden the number of dishwashers and washing machines went through the roof going to Russia. And all they were doing was dismantling these components and using them for weapons purposes. My point here is we gotta realize that unless, you know, we build a wall around the manufacturers and check every single chip and track it over its lifespan, that China's gonna come in possession of this technology. It's just gonna happen. And so how do you have transparency, oversight, and accountability that sees when and how they're using it? It's a very difficult situation, but I think to assume that the controls themselves are enough to keep the technology out of the hands of China is naive and defies history. So how do you come up with a smarter way of doing it, or a way of accountability, crying foul? And, you know, part of what I think we have to do with respect to China is figure out how to get a force multiplier and holding them accountable. There's only so much that we can do. And customs, and, you know, it's completely unrelated to this, but we're talking about like a private right of action so that companies who have been wronged that would otherwise need to take a case through CIS can now have standing to bring a lawsuit against China to address this enormous backlog of all other trade improprieties that they're guilty of, or their shell companies are guilty of. So maybe we have to come up with a different way of managing it and recognize at some point they're going to get it. Otherwise, they get it, and we don't really have an effective mechanism for tracking it afterwards. So I'm somewhere in the middle. I get thematically what we need to do. I know the what. I just feel like the how is maybe not as well ironed out as it needs to be, and not cognizant of the reality that sooner or later they get the technology. It's a matter of whether they get it at scale, or they can rip it off, reproduce it, and then develop it at scale.
10: But where we are right now, I think, and the really troubling factor in terms of the most advanced chips is that if they get those, then they have the capacity to make their own.
9: Right.
10: And that means that they catch up with us that much faster.
9: Yeah.
10: So the question is, how do we continue to innovate and stay ahead of them? And that's the challenge that we have in terms of where we are with these chips, and that's why I think legislation is important.
1: Senator Gene Shaheen, Democrat from New Hampshire, alongside Senator Tom Tillis, Republican of North Carolina, at the Brookings Institution.
7: Spoken out about the importance of America maintaining its technological edge in relation to China. What legislation are you most focused on, animated about, that you think will help us do that right now?
10: You know, we need individual pieces of legislation, but we need some real policy changes. What I'm worried about, I spent this past week in New Hampshire traveling around the state. I visited a number of colleges in the state. And what I heard when I visited was concern about this administration's policies with respect to immigration, that they're keeping out. Those policies mean that the best and brightest no longer want to come to the United States. And what has China done? China's stepped right in, and they are doing everything they can to attract the best and brightest students. I heard about concerns that research dollars that universities were counting on to continue to research in everything from health to advanced weapon systems aren't there because the research dollars have been held up by this administration. So we need to do legislation, but we also need to see some policy changes that affect immigration and how we're dealing with the best and brightest from around the world to make sure that we're not keeping them out of the United States. And we need to make sure those research dollars continue, because that's how we continue to innovate. And if we're cutting off the minds and the research, then we're going to fall behind. Mm-hmm. And it's just a question of time. And China, check out our report. It's online. We're already seeing the impact of these policies on China's ability to catch up with the United States.
7: Senator, we started this conversation in the Festivus section of the discussion talking about human rights, and I want to return to human rights. What role, if any, do you think human rights should play in the U.S.-China relationship? And related to that, because I think I already know your answer to that part of the question, how should the American president address this issue with his Chinese counterpart?
9: I think you start. I was trying to remember. I'll probably destroy the story, but it related. It was in An Ordinary Man became an extraordinary leader, a book about Ronald Reagan. And I just remember vividly, I haven't thought about this for years, it was 30 years ago when I probably read the book, but I think the president needs to go in with a Reagan-like posture of, we know you, we know what you're doing, we know what your threats are, and you can come and pretend like you've got a list of grievances, Mr. Xi Jinping, but let me tell you about our grievances, whether it's on human rights, whether it's on any of the number of the things that I've already talked about. So I think it's going in and making it very clear and not sugarcoating. The best way to build, I think, a meaningful relationship is to be honest. And I think it was that honesty and the direct approach that President Reagan used with Mikhail Gorbachev that developed a good relationship there and really historic outcomes with respect to the fall of the Soviet Union. We need to go in and treat these people in a very clear-eyed way and not gloss over a single skeleton that they have in their closet that they need to account for and that we should hold them accountable to.
7: Senator, how do you think about this question of human rights in the U.S.-China relationship?
10: Well, as we started, we need to have a relationship with China. Nobody wants war with China. Continuing to have conversations and being frank, as Tom says, are important to do that. But we also need to be clear-eyed about what they're doing. And I would hope, though we haven't seen much evidence of this, I would hope that the president, at some point in his conversations with President Xi, would make the point that we care about human rights in the United States. We think it's really important. It's one of the values that underpins our democracy. And whenever we don't raise those issues when we're dealing with world leaders, it sends a message that it's not something that we care about.
7: When you were at home, you were just in New Hampshire this past week, when you were both at home talking with constituents and China comes up, in what context does it often come up? What are your constituents most animated about when they're talking about foreign affairs related to China?
9: Chinese investment in U.S. And in my state, it has a lot to do with investment in land and agriculture and some of the news reports that have proven to be true. In other cases, they weren't, about China's interest in farmland in and around our military facilities. You know, I don't know if they think it's more fertile land or maybe more fertile land to surveil us. But I think those are the sorts of things in North Carolina, you know, where we're a pork state. They've bought up a lot of meat processing facilities that's created. So they're thinking more of that how do they affect my life here? What's this about them trying to buy land in and around or near Fort Bragg or Camp Lejeune? Or
7: right.
9: Why is it that they've got one of the largest pork processing facilities in the country under control in North Carolina? That kind of stuff.
7: Yeah.
9: So they're seeing at a micro level what China's doing at a macro level all over the globe. And I believe that when they see them coming in the neighborhood, they're feeling a little bit concerned.
10: Mm-hmm. You know, what I heard from businesses and what I continually hear, New Hampshire has a pretty big defense industrial base in our state. People are concerned about rare earth components, not being able to get those. They're worried about supply chain issues, and they see China as one of the as really being the bottleneck that's preventing them getting them. And they're also worried about the tariffs, and they see the fight with China being about tariffs, and you know, the president raised tariffs on China, so China now has raised tariffs on products and industries in the United States. One of my favorites is lobsters. You know, New Hampshire only has an 18-mile coastline, but we have good lobsters too. And we have a company in the seacoast that had cut a deal to send lobsters to China right before the president announces tariffs, and of course China canceled the order. And to replace that is not easy for that small business. So they're really economic concerns.
9: Yeah, that's a great point. I do hear that. Well, obviously, agriculture is our leading sector, about $100 billion sector. And China uses the same old playbook. I told everybody on Liberation Day I know what was going to happen. Immediately, they're going to cut any purchases of tobacco. They did. They're going to ramp down soybean pipeline. They did. It's like, my gosh, guys, I could I could tell the Chinese people what to do because I already know what they're going to do because they do it every time we get into these skirmishes. And agriculture tends to have a disproportionate immediate impact. They've taken the edge off of some of that, but not all of it.
7: Yeah. You both have been very outspoken on issues related to Ukraine and Iran. So I want to take a minute to dwell on those two issues. What role do you think China should play? What should we want China to do as it relates to either the situation in Iran or Ukraine?
1: Ryan Haas with the Brookings Institution.
10: Well, first of all, to stop supporting Iran and stop supporting Russia in Ukraine.
1: Senator Jeanne Shaheen.
10: That would be where I would say, let's start. It's, you know, my current issue that, you know, has my hair on fire is that we've lifted the oil sanctions on Russia, so they're able now to provide oil to China, which is where China gets most of their oil. And at the same time, they're providing targeting information to the Iranians so they can kill Americans. I mean, how does that policy make any sense at all? And, you know, that has spillover. Every military and intelligence person who has briefed a committee that I've been on in the last few years has, since the war in Ukraine started, has said that President Xi is watching to see what the outcome of the war in Ukraine is. If we walk away from Ukraine, if we don't provide the support that we've promised, if the NATO alliance breaks up, if the transatlantic alliance breaks up, that is doing exactly what she wants. And he is watching to see what the United States is going to do. And all we've done is send mixed messages since President Trump got elected.
9: Yeah, I think really China needs to stop being a personal trainer for our adversaries. That would be really helpful. And I think that the president should go in and say it's very clear that you provided either directly or indirectly economic support for the war in Ukraine.
1: Senator Tom Tillis.
9: It's very clear that you know about the thousands of North Koreans who are working in a Russian factory creating autonomous vehicles that are killing countless numbers of Ukrainians and sharing ideas on how to make it better and build it at scale so that you can threaten our partner, South Korea, when this is done. You know, it's very clear that you're playing a role, economic or otherwise, in propping up Iran. And like Gene said, it's very clear that now, with reducing the sanctions, China is buying oil at an inflated price, providing more margins for Russia to provide weapons and strategic up to and including attack plans against U.S. assets in the region. So stop being a part of that too, please. I think that's what that's what I would tell China. But I'm kind of Tom Tillis blunt. I'm probably not a very good diplomat.
7: Well, you are both very effective senators. We've asked a lot of hard questions about a lot of hard issues. I want to ask one question that is on the other end of the spectrum, which is, if the United States and China were capable of cooperating on an issue that served American interest, where would you want to see that cooperation develop?
9: You go first, Gene.
10: You know, probably in the disease arena around global pandemics around, I mean, what we've seen very dramatically in the last couple of weeks with the hantavirus is just the threat that we all face because diseases don't respect boundaries. And, you know, we're still debating why COVID wound up moving from China to the rest of the world. But if we could cooperate to address pandemics, if we could cooperate to find a cure for cancer, I mean, just think of what an impact that would have on the world.
7: Yeah,
9: I think life sciences, biotech is probably the most fertile ground for cooperation with the fewest entanglements with national security threat. There can be some there, too. But if you assume that they're entering those kind of partnerships for the right reasons, then our collective ability to innovate could be truly transformational for the world. And maybe you start building some trust and relationships that let us build more productive a productive foundation for working together going forward. But I think that's probably the sweet spot. It's one where we're either they're catching up, we're almost peer, near peer, and so why not try and create some synergy out of that and see if you can build on that.
7: Well, as someone whose mother and sister have been touched by cancer, I would welcome seeing a solution to that terrible disease sooner than later. Why don't we open the floor to questions from our audience? We will start here. And if you can, please just introduce yourself and make sure that you have a question mark at the end of what you're about to say.
1: Ryan Haas with the Brookings Institution, moderating the discussion with two senators, Republican Tom Tillis of North Carolina and Democrat Jeanne Shaheen of New Hampshire.
11: Represent. Yes, certainly. Sarah Schoenhardt, I'm with Politico. It's a question for Senator Tillis. Given the investments that have been made in North Carolina's electric vehicle industry, I wonder, are you concerned that President Trump might strike a deal in China to allow electric vehicles or EV manufacturing investment in the U.S.? And if you're not concerned, how realistic is it to think that the U.S. can be fully insulated from Chinese EVs when Mexico and Canada are allowing them into their markets?
9: I find it hard to believe that that would be an area where the president would give much ground. If for no other reason, and I'm reminded of the discussions that we had in Japan, where they're approaching nearly three-quarters of $1 trillion in Ford investments in the U.S., primarily in manufacturing, a lot touching the space. And then I think in Seoul, it's said to the tune of about $20 billion a year. So these are real numbers that would be dramatically affected by a change of that posture. So I think it's unlikely if the president and the people on the ground have been properly briefed. And I'm sorry, what was the second part of the question?
12: If you're not concerned, how realistic do you think it is to keep the U.S. isolated from Chinese companies in Mexico and Canada?
9: I think that should be, if China is making headway there, I think that should be a part of what informs our posture going into the discussion of USMCA beginning next month, actually. So if it represents a threat because we think it may be an unfair sort of market play in China and Canada, then I think it's absolutely a legitimate part of what we should talk about with modernizing USMCA or re-upping USMCA. That may be the way to govern it. And hey, I'm a free market capitalist. If China has a product that isn't founded on ripped off technology and manufactured by Uyghurs that they want to offer to Mexico and Canada, have at it. But if they're coming in and they're competing on an unfair basis, then I think we have to hold them accountable. Hold those countries that would do that accountable. It's like, where are your standards?
7: Great. Thank you.
13: Thank you very much. Vanita Datta, former USAID. So, Senators, this is really interesting, and I'm going to be purposely a little bit provocative. If we were writing a briefing book for the president, and China pointed out the ironies in our position on democracy, autocratization, human rights, warmongering, how would we respond? Thank you.
10: Well, Tom and I may have a little bit different view on this, because I have been arguing we should not have eliminated USAID to start with. I think foreign assistance is important. Were there excesses in some areas? Yes. Well, we should have dealt with those, but we should not have wholesale eliminated and cut. And we should not, I think, cut the expertise at the State Department that allows us to make good decisions. I think the decision to go into Iran was a flawed decision. And I think we're seeing that because we are at this point with a regime that's more hardline than the one that was taken out. We have no plan to deal with the enriched uranium that's in Iran. We have no agreement on the part of Iran to stop funding terrorist activities across the Middle East. We have not accomplished any of the goals, and all we've done is forced Americans to pay the bill and weakened our position globally. So I would not be called upon by this president to write a briefing book for how he should behave, because I would be opposed to what he's done.
9: I think it's a fair bet you won't be, nor me, for different reasons. But anybody who would ask a question that would suggest, and I'm not suggesting that you did, that there's some moral equivalence to our standard for human rights, for workplace environments, for religious freedom. Let me go down the list and say that somehow that this administration has created a moral equivalency of Beijing really needs to do their homework. Look, we've got institutions in place where we debate differences, and at the end of the day, the voters run us out. The last time I checked, Xi Jinping's not worried much about how he's doing among any demographic in any of the far reaches of China. They operate at a very different level. We don't. And so with that, I would say to the briefing book, Mr. President, you may want to point out some things that we could do better in this country. We didn't do so well in Minneapolis, for example, with some of the operations there that led to the termination of the Homeland Security Secretary. That's how we deal with things like that. How do you deal with Tiananmen Square, for example? So I just want to make sure everybody realizes anybody who wants, and the reason I bring this up, I think it was Patagonia that has a fair amount of manufacturing operations in China. And I happened to go on their website and saw a rationalization for their operations in China versus the United States were justified because in many respects there was a moral equivalency between those two jurisdictions. That's a bunch of bullshit. And people should take a look at the stark differences before they go down that path with me.
7: Well, that is the note that we're going to have to end on, because I promise your staff that we will have you out on time. But I want to thank you both for your candor, for the insights you've shared with us today, and your continuing leadership in exercising Congress's prerogative in the conduct of America's relations with China.
10: Thank you.
9: Thank you.
10: Thank you.
1: At the Brookings Institution in Washington, D.C., Senator Tom Tillis, Republican of North Carolina, and Senator Jeanne Shaheen, Democrat from New Hampshire, Foreign Relations Committee Ranking Member. Moderator Ryan Haas, the Brookings China Center Director, about U.S.-China competition ahead of President Donald Trump's trip to China to meet with President Xi Jinping. This has been live on C-SPAN Radio.
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29: 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She's the author of 4 New York Times bestsellers, The River of Doubt, Destiny of the Republic, winner of several awards, including the Edgar Award for Best Fact Crime Book, and adapted into an award-winning Netflix series, Hero of the Empire, named Amazon's number one history book of 2016, and River of the Gods. She joins our host, renowned author, and civic leader David Rubenstein.
30: 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And again, I'm this kid from this little town in Ohio. But there was one book that really, I loved the cover. I loved the title. 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
1: Coming up at about 10 minutes at 5 p.m. Eastern on C-SPAN Radio, it's Washington Today. Until then, Senator Chuck Schumer, Democrat from New York, the minority leader, gave some opening remarks as the Senate returned to session after a week-long recess.
0: So, Mr. President, if you want to understand Republicans'

0: a break. He's put $1 billion in the budget for it. This staggering waste of taxpayer dollars has nothing to do with security and everything to do with Trump's ego. How long before Trump asked for his name to be emblazoned in gold on the side of the ballroom? The American people are calling out for help. But these ballroom Republicans have a constituency of one, Donald Trump's ego. That is a disgrace. Democrats will use every tool in our arsenal to fight this bill. We will bring changes. We will bring challenges under the Byrd rule. We will offer floor amendments. We will force Republicans to take vote after vote, showing that instead of helping working families, Republicans are forcing Americans to pay for Trump's billionaire ballroom. Americans don't want this ballroom blitz. They want Congress to bring down costs. On the hantavirus, earlier today, 17 Americans, including three New Yorkers, who were on the cruise ship at the center of the hantavirus outbreak, arrived in Nebraska, where they remain in quarantine. One has since tested positive for hantavirus. They should know that all of us here in the Senate are thinking of them, praying for their health. No one should have to go through such an ordeal. The hantavirus outbreak reminds us of what happened during COVID-19. We need to invest in public health and pandemic preparedness. Sadly, the Trump administration has not learned that lesson. The Trump administration gutted our public health defenses. The public may not know it, but Trump fired the workers whose job it is to protect us from outbreaks like Hanta. Donald Trump, Russell Vought, and Elon Musk are purged hundreds of federal workers at the Centers for Disease Control and Prevention and the Department of Health and Human Services, including, here's who Trump fired, cruise ship inspectors, port health station staff, disease detectives, and others. He cut all those. And now we have the hantavirus. They were there for a purpose. Blindly swinging their Doge train saw through the federal government, Trump, Vought, and Musk also hamstrung the CDC's vessel sanitation program, a program that didn't cost the taxpayers any money. The cruise ships paid for it. But, of course, they didn't care. The solution is a simple one. I put out a plan that calls on the Trump administration to rehire these fired outbreak response experts, to restore funding to protect Americans from infectious diseases, and to rejoin the World Health Organization and other groups that track outbreaks and provide early warning. Rehire, restore, rejoin. That's how we keep the American people healthy and safe. Diseases like hantavirus and COVID don't care what your politics are. They threaten everyone. Donald Trump needs to stop politicizing public health and start investing in it. On Iran, Donald Trump and members of his administration have referred to the fighting in Iran as a, quote, skirmish, quote, a mini-war, quote, a little excursion, quote, a blip, and most recently, quote, a love tap. Let's call the ongoing hostilities with Iran for what they are, a war. Let me repeat, Donald Trump dragged America into a war, an illegal, costly war, without any goals, without any end game.
1: The Senate Minority Leader Chuck Schumer.
0: Over a week since we hit the 60-day threshold under the War Powers Act, which means the hostilities must cease unless Trump gets authorization from Congress. Donald Trump and Pete Hegseth tried to skirt the deadline when they told us the timer had stopped because the fighting was over. Tell that to the American service members who were dodging Iranian drones and missiles in the Strait of Hormuz last week. Tell that to the American people who just saw headlines the other day about Trump saying we're getting ready for a protracted blockade. The war's over? Bunk. Poppycock. Craziness to even say it. But Trump says anything that enters his head, which he thinks will please him at the moment, even if he gets himself in trouble by the end of the day. And to this war, there's still no end in sight. Just today, the most recent round of negotiations

0: negotiations with Iran fell apart, Trump keeps digging himself into a deeper and deeper hole. Meanwhile, Americans are now paying over $4.50 for a gallon of gas. Families need real relief at the pump, and Senate Democrats will support real action to lower costs. But let's not pretend 18 cents of gas tax relief per gallon makes up for the damage Trump created with this war. 18 cents isn't $1.50, which is how much the price of gas has gone up since this war started. Trump wants credit for handing the American people a glass of water to put out the fire he started, the massive fire he started when he launched this war. Americans don't need just a few cents back. They need an end to the chaos that sent gas prices soaring in the first place. The best way to lower costs is to end this illegal war. Trump could end this war tomorrow and prices would plummet by far more than 18 cents a gallon. And Republicans know that this blunder didn't magically end when the 60-day clock ran out. It's time to do something about it. So Democrats are forcing a seventh vote on our War Powers Resolution this week to withdraw U.S. troops from hostilities with Iran. If Republicans care about preserving our war powers, keeping our service members safe, lowering Americans' costs, they need to support the War Powers Resolution and end this war. If Republicans vote against our resolution, they will continue to bear the blame for Trump's war. Not a skirmish, not a blip, not an excursion, it's a war. I yield the floor. Note the absence of a quorum.
1: Senator Chuck Schumer, Democrat from New York, the minority leader on the Senate floor, as the Senate returns to session after a week off, a week recess. Coming up in a half a minute here on C-SPAN Radio, it's Washington Today, WCSPFM, Washington.
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4: AP News, I'm Ben Thomas. President Trump's declared the Iran ceasefire on life support after he rejected Tehran's latest proposal to end the war, telling reporters,
5: "After reading that piece of garbage they sent us, I didn't even finish reading it. I said, I'm not going to waste my time reading it."
4: John Gambrell has more from Dubai.
6: These difficulties and these challenges seem insurmountable at the moment, and we are seeing an uptick in attacks both in the Persian Gulf, targeting Gulf Arab countries, as well as ships in the region, as well as increased fire between Israel and the Lebanese militant group Hezbollah, which Iran backs. All these things together could be enough to tip this region back into open war.
4: Oil prices rose, Brent crude climbing nearly 3% to settle above $104 per barrel. AAA puts the national average for gasoline at $4.52 per gallon. Modest gains on Wall Street. The S&P and the Dow each closed up about 0.2%, the Nasdaq 0.1. In other news, Sagar Magani reports women can keep getting a widely used abortion pill at least until Thursday.
7: The Supreme Court has temporarily extended access to mifepristone while considering whether to let a federal appeals panel's restrictions on the pill take effect. Justice Samuel Alito's order means women seeking abortions can still get mifepristone at pharmacies or in the mail without seeing a doctor. It's the High Court's latest abortion controversy, 4 years after its conservative majority overturned Roe v. Wade, letting more than a dozen states effectively ban abortion outright. Sagar Magani, Washington.
4: And Democrats have filed an emergency appeal to the Supreme Court seeking to halt a ruling by Virginia's top court invalidating a narrowly approved ballot measure last month that lets Democrats redraw the state's congressional map. This is AP News.
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9: Welcome to Washington Today from Monday, May 11th, 2026. I'm Gary Sterkoff. Thank you for joining us. President Trump says the ceasefire between the U.S. and Iran is on, quote, massive life support, following Iran's latest counterproposal to end the war. Media reports say that proposal included war reparations, sovereignty over the Strait of Hormuz, an end to U.S. sanctions, and the return of frozen assets. Iran also wanted to separate nuclear talks from the negotiations over the strait. The president called those terms, quote, simply unacceptable. He spoke to reporters at the White House today. We'll play for you some of what he said. Congress is back in town this week after a week-long recess, with Republicans seeking to use the reconciliation process to fund immigration enforcement without any help from Democrats. Also on tap this week, an extension of the nation's warrantless spy powers, which run out on June 15th. And the 17 Americans who were on that cruise ship with the hantavirus outbreak are back in the U.S. today, where they will be quarantined and monitored. One passenger has tested positive for the virus. Another is experiencing mild symptoms, while health officials say there is a low risk to a large-scale hantavirus outbreak. We'll hear from them as well coming up. The New York Times writing today that the first two conditions of Iran's proposal would almost certainly be non-starters for the U.S., while the third would be possible only if Iran is willing to make major concessions on its nuclear program. Here's what the president had to say about it at the White House today.
10: President, you mentioned that you were going to be meeting with the generals on Iran. You rejected a deal from Iran over the weekend. Can you tell us anything about that proposal, and what, if any, effort was just made to break the stalemate?
5: Yeah, it was just unacceptable. You know, a lot of people said, well, does he have a plan? Yeah, of course they do. I have the best plan ever. I mean, Iran has been defeated militarily, totally. They have a little left. They probably built up during this period of time. We'll knock that out in about a day. But I have a plan. You know, it's a very simple plan. I don't know why you don't say it like it is. Iran cannot have a nuclear weapon. They're very dangerous. They're very volatile. It's a terrible thing that's happened over there. They've killed 42,000 people in the last 2 months. 42,000. At least that's what we know of. 42,000 people. They killed numerous people over the last week. But they killed 42,000 people a month ago, a month and a half ago. They were unarmed protesters, not at all violent protesters. And they started taking them out, shooting them. So we're not going to let them. That's the plan. You know, people say, what's the plan? The plan is very simple. The blockade, first of all, was a part of military genius, just like Venezuela was military genius. We have the greatest military in the world by far. And we're stocked up with great ammunition. We have much better stuff than we did 2 months ago when we first did the attack, which knocked them for a loop. But very simple. Iran cannot have a nuclear weapon. Can't have it.
9: President also talked about the state of the ceasefire.
5: It's unbelievably weak. I would say, I would call it the weakest right now. After reading that piece of garbage they sent us, I didn't even finish reading it. I said, I'm not going to waste my time reading it. I would say it's one of the weakest right now. It's on life support. They understand these are all medical people. Dr. Oz, life support is not a good thing. Do you agree?
11: Bag prognostic.
5: I would say the ceasefire is on massive life support, where the doctor walks in and says, sir, your loved one has approximately a 1% chance of living.
9: Now, according to AAA, gas prices held steady today with a national average of $4.52 a gallon. That's still about 52% more per gallon since the war began. This comes as Energy Secretary Chris Wright said yesterday that the Trump administration is open to pausing the federal gas tax. And today, motion in Congress towards those ends. Florida Republican Ana Paulina Luna announced that she plans to introduce a bill that would pause the gas tax. Missouri Republican Senator Josh Hawley also announced a similar effort today. The president was asked about it in the Oval Office.
5: Let me tell you, as soon as this is over with Iran, as soon as it's over, you're going to see gasoline and oil drop like a rock. Going to be dropping down like a rock. I mean, already, look, just on the basis of, you know, things have happened. When it first came about, 20% of the oil came out of Hormuz. That's a lot. But, you know, with time, it's like They're going to Texas. They're going to Louisiana. They're going to Alaska. A lot of Alaska. Alaska is, you know, sort of, it seems like very far away from Asia, but it's actually a relatively short trip by comparison to other locations they have to go to get oil. And they're going to Alaska. In fact, our big problem is we're building bigger docks to fill up. But we have, we've become very big on the filling station. We're a big filling station. And what's happening is, when people heard about losing Hormuz, they said, oh, this is, it's genius. They're finding other locations. And some of those people, I spoke to them, companies and countries, some of those people are going to continue to go to Texas. They like it better. They said it's an extra 45 minutes. They like it better. And it's sort of amazing, you know. It found its way. So a lot of people thought oil would go to $250, $300. It's not. I mean, today it's at less than $100. Think of that. Now, when this ends, you're going to see it drop like a rock.
11: How long are you going to suspend that tax for then?
5: Until it's appropriate, yeah.
9: Now, the president was also asked about the response to the hantavirus outbreak on that cruise ship.
12: What do you think about the handling of the hantavirus by the U.S.?
5: Do you
12: regret withdrawing from the WHO, given that...
5: No, I'm glad. So we were paying the World Health Organization $500 million a year. Look, it's a lot of money, but in the overall scope, it's not that much, but it's a lot of money. And we weren't being treated well, and they were making the wrong diagnoses. I was the one that said it came from Wuhan. They didn't say that. They refused to say that because they were totally owned by China. So I was saying it came from Wuhan. They didn't want to say that. Now it's turned out, I think it's been conclusive that it came from Wuhan. But I said that on the first day because I saw satellite pictures with body bags all over Wuhan, literally all over Wuhan. So I said that they lied to me or they didn't know. So we were paying for, let's say, 350 million people. We were paying $500 million a year to the World Health Organization. That's a lot of money. What the hell are they going to do with that kind of money? And China was paying $39 million a year for 1.4 billion people. So I said, you know, you got your story wrong because we should be paying about $10 million, not $500 million. And they were willing to negotiate, but it was so popular when I pulled out. They gave us all wrong information. On COVID, they were totally wrong. And I looked today and I saw the same doctor that was there. He's a good politician. I don't know how the hell he kept his job, but he was there telling us about this. Now, the one thing with this one is that it's much harder to catch. And we've had it for a long time. It's been around for a long time. People are very familiar with it. So, you know, I hope it's fine. All I can do is everything that a president can do, which is actually somewhat limited. But it seems like it is not easy to spread. In fact, it's in certain ways very hard to spread. We've lived with it for years, many years, and we think we're in very good shape. We're very careful. And Nebraska has done a fantastic job. They have a place there that those doctors are unbelievable.
9: I will tell you more about the response to the outbreak in a minute. The president's comments came at an Oval Office event on maternal health.
5: In recognition of this ambitious agenda to support American mothers, today we're announcing a new website that is online right now. It's moms.gov. 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You couldn't have put that in the Trump deal. You had to give me a new one. 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This guy. He wants to make me work so hard. So explain moms.gov. Would you please, Dr. S?
13: 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We want Katie to speak a bit about the first issue you mentioned. 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
11: Yeah, you really should. And it's pretty incredible. Something that Senator Rubio and I tried to do, sir, but you're the one who actually did it.
5: I like TrumpRx.gov. I love moms, but I like TrumpRx.gov. You put me in there, I got to make sure. He gives me competition now. He wants her to work. That's all right. We're only kidding. I have to say we're kidding, otherwise they'll do it. Trump and Oz had a major dispute, and Bobby broke them up. It was a terrible, terrible dispute. These people. I encourage every mom to visit this new page where they will find helpful information about addressing clinical care, pregnancy resources, nutrition tips, Trump RX, and Trump accounts. Trump accounts has been amazing for the kids. It's Michael and Susan Dell. They put in $6,250,000,000, started it, and that's another one that's gone through the Trump accounts, where young kids, they turn 18 or 20 or 21, and they feel like a billionaire. You used to say a millionaire, now you say a billionaire. But they certainly feel rich, as opposed to having absolutely nothing. It's so popular. So many people. We have people, in one case, took over the entire state of Ohio. It's putting up the money for every kid in the state of Ohio.
9: We heard CMS Director Mehmet Oz in that clip. Also, Alabama Republican Senator Katie Britt. And, of course, all of this comes as the president is getting ready for his trip to China later this week. This morning on C-SPAN's Washington Journal, Christian Science Monitor Washington Bureau Chief Linda Feldman talked about the trip.
14: Well, first of all, this is the first time an American president is setting foot on Chinese soil in 10 years. So just full on, it's a big deal. The mission is to try to deal with Iran. China is Iran is China's closest partner in the Middle East, and they have leverage with the Iranians. Donald Trump wants the Chinese to help him. Trump is, I think, almost desperate to end this war, or at least get a real ceasefire and not the supposed ceasefire that he's saying they have. There are trade deals that he's looking at. He's bringing with him three CEOs, at least, so the head of Citigroup, BlackRock, and Boeing. They're hoping for a deal on Boeing planes. He's also bringing Marco Rubio with him, Secretary of State. So this is a big trip.
15: Especially amongst the tensions that the United States has with China currently.
14: Absolutely. No, he was supposed to go in March and it was postponed because of the Iran war. But that, China isn't happy with the U.S. over this war. China gets most of its oil from Iran. So there's both sides have a lot to bring up.
9: Christian Science Monitor, Washington Bureau Chief Linda Feldman on Washington Journal this morning. You can see all of the president's Oval Office comments at cspan.org and the C-SPAN Now mobile app. Now to Capitol Hill. The House held a brief session today. They're back for legislative work tomorrow. On the agenda, several law enforcement-related bills during National Police Week. Now, later this week, members will debate the first federal spending bill for next year. It's on funding for the VA Department and military construction. The House will also vote for a third time on a Democratic Iran War Powers resolution that would block future U.S. military action against Iran without congressional approval. And this from Axios congressional reporter Kate Santelise. House Speaker Mike Johnson will seek to heal growing friction with his Senate counterparts in remarks emphasizing unity during Senate Republicans' weekly lunch Tuesday. It comes after House and Senate Republicans have spent months clashing over virtually every major priority, despite their control of Congress and the White House. The disputes have ranged from ICE and Border Patrol funding to the SAVE Act and a long-term extension of FISA. Kate Santelise goes on to write, Johnson is expected to emphasize the need for open lines of communication as Republicans gear up for reconciliation packages 2.0 and 3.0. It will mark Johnson's first appearance at a Senate GOP lunch this year. House conservatives increasingly view the Senate as the main obstacle, while Senate Republicans deride what they characterize as unrealistic demands from House members. The dynamic has fueled repeated standoffs among congressional Republicans. That all from Axios today. Now, the Senate gaveled in at 3 o'clock this afternoon, and that ICE and CBP funding package was on the mind of Republican leader John Thune.
16: My Democrat colleagues refuse to provide a single dollar for the men and women who protect our borders. They refuse to provide a single dollar for the men and women who take dangerous criminal illegal aliens off of our streets. And I want you to think about that for just a minute, Mr. President. My Democrat colleagues apparently believe that there should be no physical presence at our borders and no law enforcement officers to deport dangerous criminals who have entered our country illegally. Mr. President, we had 4 years of chaos at the southern border under President Biden. But at least we had the Border Patrol, overstretched as it was. Now Democrats apparently believe in removing all law enforcement officers from our nation's borders. Mr. President, I shouldn't need to state the obvious here, that we need border security and immigration enforcement officers to protect our nation, just as we need police officers and FBI agents and Secret Service agents and all of the law enforcement officers who serve our communities. Democrats might like to pretend otherwise, but there are dangerous individuals who would like to make their way illegally across our border. Drug traffickers, human traffickers, other criminals, terrorists. And the men and women of the Border Patrol and Immigration and Customs Enforcement are the men and women who stand between us and these dangerous individuals, who turn them back at our borders and take them out of our communities if they do manage to make their way into our country. These are the men and women that my Democrat colleagues want to defund. Not reform, Mr. President. Nope. My Democrat colleagues repeatedly rejected reforms.
9: Senate Republican leader John Thune on the floor earlier today. Senate Democratic leader Chuck Schumer also had something to say about that ICE CBP funding package.
0: If you want to understand Republicans' priorities right now, just look at the $72 billion reconciliation bill they revealed last week. The Republican bill would pump tens of billions of dollars into ICE and Border Patrol without any guardrails to prevent these rogue agencies from continuing to unleash violence on American streets. But that's not all. To add insult to injury, the Republican bill charges American taxpayers $1 billion to build Trump's gilded ballroom, while including $0 to help Americans with rising costs. Their billion-dollar bill has $0 to help Americans deal with groceries and their prices going up, gas prices going up, $0 to bring down Americans' health care, housing, and electricity bills. At a time when Americans are struggling to put food on the table, Republicans say, let them eat cake, and demand American taxpayers build Trump a palace while they're at it. Keep in mind, Donald Trump said just a few months ago that, quote, not one penny is being used from the federal government for the ballroom. Not one penny, said Trump. Well, give me a break. He's put $1 billion in the budget for it. This staggering waste of taxpayer dollars has nothing to do with security, and everything to do with Trump's ego. How long before Trump asked for his name to be emblazoned in gold on the side of the ballroom? The American people are calling out for help. But these ballroom Republicans have a constituency of one, Donald Trump's ego. That is a disgrace. Democrats will use every tool in our arsenal to fight this bill. We'll bring changes. We will bring challenges under the Byrd rule. We will offer floor amendments. We will force Republicans to take vote after vote, showing that instead of helping working families, Republicans are forcing Americans to pay for Trump's billionaire ballroom. Americans don't want this ballroom blitz. They want Congress to bring down costs.
9: Senator Schumer also had something to say about the Iran war.
0: Donald Trump and members of his administration have referred to the fighting in Iran as a, quote, skirmish, quote, a mini war, quote, a little excursion, quote, a blip, and most recently, quote, a love tap. Let's call the ongoing hostilities with Iran for what they are, a war. Let me repeat. Donald Trump dragged America into a war, an illegal, costly war, without any goals, without any end game. It's been over a week since we hit the 60-day threshold under the War Powers Act, which means the hostilities must cease unless Trump gets authorization from Congress. Donald Trump and Pete Hegseth tried to skirt the deadline when they told us the timer had stopped because the fighting was over. Tell that to the American service members who were dodging Iranian drones and missiles in the Strait of Hormuz last week. Tell that to the American people who just saw headlines the other day about Trump saying we're getting ready for a protracted blockade. The war's over? Bunk. Poppycock. Craziness to even say it. But Trump says anything that enters his head, which he thinks will please him at the moment, even if he gets himself in trouble by the end of the day. And to this war, there's still no end in sight. Just today, the most recent round of negotiations with Iran fell apart. Trump keeps digging himself into a deeper and deeper hole. Meanwhile, Americans are now paying over $4.50 for a gallon of gas. Families need real relief at the pump, and Senate Democrats will support real action to lower costs. But let's not pretend 18 cents of gas tax relief per gallon makes up for the damage Trump created with this war. 18 cents isn't $1.50, which is how much the price of gas has gone up since this war started. Trump wants credit for handing the American people a glass of water to put out the fire he started, the massive fire he started when he launched this war. Americans don't need just a few cents back. They need an end to the chaos that sent gas prices soaring in the first place. The best way to lower costs is to end this illegal war. Trump could end this war tomorrow and prices would plummet by far more than 18 cents a gallon. And Republicans know that this blunder didn't magically end when the 60-day clock ran out. It's time to do something about it. So Democrats are forcing a seventh vote on our War Powers resolution this week to withdraw U.S. troops from hostilities with Iran. If Republicans care about preserving our war powers, keeping our service members safe, lowering Americans' costs, they need to support the War Powers resolution and end this war. If Republicans vote against our resolution, they will continue to bear the blame for Trump's war. Not a skirmish, not a blip, not an excursion. It's a war.
9: Senate Democratic Leader Chuck Schumer on the floor earlier today. That 18 cents he was referring to represents the federal gas tax. Senate Intelligence Committee Vice Chair Mark Warner also chimed in on social media about the Senate's agenda this week.
17: Gas at almost $5 a gallon, millions throwing off their health care. The real effects of this Iranian war is starting to hit grocery stores as the cost of transporting food goes up. A huge amount of discontent about a country that is divided in ways that are unprecedented. A Supreme Court run amok. And Donald Trump's solution, let's spend $1 billion on his frickin' ballroom. Remember the ballroom that he basically extorted millions from private companies to build, says not going to cost anything to the taxpayer. Suddenly there's $1 billion price tag. Is there nothing that will make my Republican colleagues say, no more, enough, put the frickin' interest of the American people first? You know, Congress back in session this week. I'm waiting to see which Republican finally finds courage to speak up and stand up.
9: Meanwhile, Senate Armed Services Ranking Member Jack Reed was asked about the president's trip to China yesterday on Fox News Sunday.
18: What would you like to see as deliverables from this meeting?
19: Well, President Trump is going into this meeting terribly weakened. He has involved ourselves in a conflict with Iran. There's a stalemate now. The Iranians are holding 20% of the world's oil at risk. They've been stopped it. And China, as you pointed out, is doing quite well because of their alternate energy investments, because of their coal supplies, because of their huge stockpile. So the president is going to Xi in his position of weakness, not strength. I don't expect there's going to be a lot obtained here because, again, Xi is looking at a president who's in a difficult situation. And more often, and more importantly perhaps, we've had to withdraw materiel from the Indo-Pacific area military personnel, military equipment, and that affects our readiness. So President Trump's going in there, in some respects, asking for Chinese help, not demanding it.
18: Well, the administration goes in, they think, with a strong economic message, the fact that we had such a good jobs report here that kind of blew things out of the water on Friday, and real concerns that China's economy is not faring as well as they would like to publicly represent. Do you not see this as a meeting of equals?
19: Well, I think this is a meeting where one country, the United States, is involved in a very difficult conflict with is cutting off 20% of the oil of the world. It's affecting worldwide. As you point out previously, China is weathering it probably better than most countries. The other situation is that we're seeing at home significant gas prices, significant increases in grocery prices, and in all sorts of prices for the American home. And the American people are significantly concerned about this conflict with Iran. So that's not a strong position to be in when you're talking to an economic and a geopolitical rival.
9: Senator Armed Services Ranking Member Jack Reed yesterday on Fox News Sunday. Now, this week, senators are scheduled to vote on whether to advance the first of two nominations for Kevin Warsh to serve on the Federal Reserve Board of Governors. Later in the week, they will vote on his nomination to be Fed chair. And the Washington Post writing today, Kevin Warsh is poised to inherit a central bank operating under pressures that would test any new chair. Chief among them, stubborn inflation that could dominate the early part of his tenure before he gets the chance to dramatically reshape the institution. Inflation has run above the Fed's 2% target for more than 5 years now and is moving in the wrong direction, pushed higher by rising fuel costs tied to the war in Iran. The Fed committee that sets interest rates is increasingly skeptical of additional rate cuts. The Post goes on to write, Warsh's challenges don't end there. The biggest surprise is that outgoing Fed chair, Jerome Powell, rather than stepping aside, is staying on as a governor, a move no outgoing chair has made in decades. Even if Powell keeps his promise to keep a low profile, his presence could give other Fed officials skeptical of Warsh's agenda a credible focal point to push back. Looming over all of it is President Trump, who has made no secret of what he expects from his Fed chair, lower interest rates and quickly. The economic fundamentals and the majority of the policy committee Warsh will inherit may make that impossible to deliver, a dynamic that could put Warsh on a collision course with the president. That all from the Washington Post today. The first Senate vote on the Kevin Warsh nomination scheduled for 5:30 p.m. Eastern time. You can see it live on C-SPAN 2, C-SPAN Now, and C-SPAN.org. And one more note this afternoon, alleged White House Correspondents' Dinner shooter Cole Allen pleaded not guilty to all charges in federal court today. Reuters reports Cole Allen did not speak in court as his attorney entered the plea on his behalf. The charges include attempted assassination of the president, assault on a federal officer, and firearms offenses. It was Cole Allen's first appearance before U.S. District Judge Trevor McFadden, who will be overseeing the case from here. Reuters also writes the proceeding previewed the next major legal battle in the case, Allen's attempt to have Acting Attorney General Todd Blanche and U.S. Attorney Gene Pirro disqualified from the case because they were present at the dinner and may have been among Allen's alleged targets. Allen's lawyer, Eugene Ohm, said the defense is likely to seek recusal of the entire U.S. Attorney's Office in Washington, which Pirro leads because of her friendship with Trump and status as a potential victim. Prosecutors are set to respond to the defense's legal filing by May 22nd. That all from Reuters this afternoon. 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
20: During his almost 40-year career in publishing, Bruce Nichols served as publisher of both Houghton Mifflin Harcourt and Little Brown & Company. His book is titled The Emerson Circle, The Concord Radicals Who Reinvented the World. The focus of the book is on famous names, including Ralph Waldo Emerson, Nathaniel Hawthorne, Margaret Fuller, Louisa May Alcott, and Henry David Thoreau. Author Nichols says the Emerson Circle is the story of this small group and the movements it inspired. He says it's not a comprehensive group biography. He suggests there are wonderful books about each member that go into far more detail. Bruce Nichols suggests their collective work represents a crucial cultural moment in American history.
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9: Welcome back to Washington Today and an update on the 17 Americans who were aboard the hantavirus-stricken cruise ship. They have now arrived home in the U.S., NBCNews.com writing. State Department plane carrying them landed at Epley Airfield in Omaha, Nebraska, early this morning, where they are being treated at a nearby medical center. Two other passengers are at a facility in Atlanta. Here's Assistant Health and Human Services Secretary Admiral Brian Christine with more.
1: And let me be clear. Let me be crystal clear. The risk of hantavirus to the general public remains very, very low. The Andes variant of this virus does not spread easily, and it requires prolonged close contact with someone who is already symptomatic. Even so, we have taken this situation very seriously from the very start. We've taken it seriously across HHS and particularly through the Centers for Disease Control and Prevention. And I'm proud to see many of my U.S. Public Health Service officers have been actively engaged in the response.
9: Now, those comments were echoed by Stephen Bradfield, an associate professor and associate director of the Center for Global Health at the University of New Mexico Health Sciences Center. They specialize in hantavirus. Stephen Bradfield told the AP, "We haven't had huge person-to-person spreads of hantavirus infection ever before, and there's no reason to suspect a huge outbreak from this case at this point." The AP notes there is no specific treatment or cure for hantavirus, but early medical attention can increase the chance of survival. Now to the ongoing congressional redistricting fight, and this from Politico. South Carolina Democratic Representative Jim Clyburn appeared undeterred on Sunday regarding his reelection bid, even as Republican redistricting efforts have intensified following the Supreme Court's recent ruling on the Voting Rights Act. Now, the state.com in Columbia noted on Friday that a proposed new congressional map in the Palmetto State would put Representative Clyburn and Republican Representative Joe Wilson in the same district. In an interview yesterday on CNN, Representative Clyburn touted his decades-long tenure in the House of Representatives.
21: You know, the voters will have the last word on this, and I don't know why people think I cannot get reelected if they redistrict South Carolina. Now, I have a district that's about 45% African American. I have no idea what the number will be after the legislature finishes, but whatever that number is, I will be running on a record and a promise. My record and America's promise. So I'm going to run, irrespective of what the makeup of the district might be, because I believe that I have a record that is very acceptable to the South Carolina voter, and I have a good understanding of America's promise, and we'll run on that.
22: So it is possible, of course, that they will make it a more Republican district, a more leaning Republican district. You've obviously been a Democratic leader and one of the more vocal leaders of the Democratic Party for decades. What would your pitch to Republican voters be?
21: The same as it is to Democratic voters. As I said, my record and America's promise. I plan to run on that, and I plan to win on that. Because I think that it is very clear to most people in America that voters, most voters, believe in fundamental fairness. Most voters believe in competence. And most voters can tell the difference between a true public servant and someone who may be in it for the next social hit.
9: South Carolina Democratic Representative Jim Clyburn on CNN yesterday. Now, a similar redistricting effort is underway in Tennessee, led by Republicans. And this from NewsChannel9.com in Chattanooga. Tennessee's new congressional maps are now facing multiple legal challenges as voters, candidates, and the NAACP file to stop the new maps from going into effect before the midterm elections. The Tennessee Democratic Party filed its lawsuit Friday in federal court, seeking an immediate hearing on whether the new maps can go forward. The lawsuit comes a day after Tennessee became the first state to approve new congressional maps following a decision last week by the U.S. Supreme Court. The change paved the way for lawmakers to redistrict areas like Memphis, which has previously been protected by part of the Voting Rights Act. That all from NewsChannel9.com in Chattanooga. Earlier today, C-SPAN talked to PluribusNews.com's Reed Wilson on what's happening in the volunteer state.
3: So Tennessee had two black majority districts, one in Nashville, one in Memphis. The legislature in the last redistricting cycle cracked Nashville into several different congressional districts, all represented now by Republicans. Memphis was the lone Democratic seat. They have carved that district up so that the city of Memphis will now be represented, and Shelby County, by the way, will now be represented by three different representatives. All three of those districts favor Republicans. So if you look at the map lines, Memphis is represented by districts that snake to the north, to the east, and to the south around the city, all in an effort to crack up that black population into three different districts that are likely to be represented by white Democrat or white Republicans now.
9: Democratic Representative Steve Cohen has represented that Memphis district since 2007. He is the only Democratic member of Tennessee's congressional delegation. He wrote on social media, quote, "And just like that, the Tennessee GOP voted to enforce a racial gerrymander of Memphis and strip our city of effective representation for decades. Trump knows he has to rig the game to keep his majority in November, and the Tennessee GOP was willing to go along with it. It's shameful." To international news now from The Guardian. British Prime Minister Keir Starmer pledged Monday to prove the doubters in his own party and among the electorate as a whole wrong as he tries to fight off demands to step down after devastating local election results for his Labour Party. Starmer argued that he will, quote, "face up to the big challenges and restore hope to the country, in part by forging closer ties with the European Union 6 years after the UK's acrimonious departure from the bloc." He said Labour is in a battle for the soul of our nation and warned Britain will go down, quote, "a dark path if Reform UK, the anti-immigration party led by Nigel Farage, comes to power nationally.
6: I know that people are frustrated by the state of Britain, frustrated by politics, and some people frustrated with me. I know I have my doubters, and I know I need to prove them wrong, and I will. We are not just facing dangerous times, but dangerous opponents, very dangerous opponents. This hurts not just because Labour has done badly, but because if we don't get this right, our country will go down a very dark path. So just as I take responsibility for the results, I also take responsibility for delivering the change that we promised, for a stronger and fairer Britain that we must build.
9: And about those local elections, the AP notes that they have been interpreted as an unofficial referendum on Keir Starmer, whose popularity has plummeted since he swept to power in a landslide less than 2 years ago. The results saw the Labour Party squeezed from both right and left, losing votes to both Reform UK and the eco-populist Green Party. It reflects the increasing fragmentation of British politics, long dominated by Labour and Conservatives. That all from the Associated Press. And this afternoon, BBC chief political correspondent Henry Zeffman reporting that 54 members of Parliament have called for Keir Starmer to resign. You can see all of the Prime Minister's speech today at cspan.org and C-SPAN Now. And from the New York Times, Abraham Foxman, a hidden child of the Holocaust, who became the chief warrior against anti-Semitism in the U.S. as national director of the Anti-Defamation League for almost three decades, died on Sunday in Manhattan. Mr. Foxman spent half a century working for the ADL and from 1987 to 2015 was its chief executive. Whenever there was an incident that displayed hatred or hostility toward Jews, a synagogue firebombing, an unprovoked stabbing of a skullcap-wearing young man, or a celebrity's bigoted remark, Mr. Foxman would be called on for public comment. His well-earned indignation, a streetwise, sometimes pugnacious voice, and a gift for articulating the fine distinctions of an issue made his comments stand out from more diplomatic responses by leaders of other Jewish groups. That from the New York Times today about Abraham Foxman. At Forward.com, Jacob Kornbluh writes, Foxman could be combative and unapologetic. Critics on the left viewed him as too hawkish on Israel, while critics on the right sometimes accused him of being too willing to criticize the Israeli government or American conservatives, but nobody doubted his commitment to the Jewish people and to Israel. That from Forward.com today. In addition to his work with the ADL, President Reagan appointed Abe Foxman to serve on the Council of the U.S. Holocaust Museum back in 1987. He was reappointed by Presidents George H.W. Bush, Clinton, and Biden. He was also vice chairman of the Museum of Jewish Heritage in New York City. Abe Foxman was 86 years old. He has 35 appearances in the C-SPAN video library. You can find them all at cspan.org. And finally, 32 years ago yesterday.
4: Will you please take the oath of office?
7: Thank you. In the presence of those assembled here, and in full realization of the high calling I assume as executive president in the service of the Republic of South Africa, I, Nelson Rolihlahla Mandela, do hereby swear to be faithful to the Republic of South Africa, and do solemnly and sincerely promise at all times to promote that which will advance and to oppose all that may harm the Republic, to obey, observe, uphold, and maintain the Constitution and all other laws of the Republic, to discharge my duties with all my strength and talents to the best of my knowledge and ability, and true to the dictates of my conscience, due to justice to all, and to devote myself to the well-being of the Republic and all its people.
4: Will you please raise your right hand and say, so help me God.
7: So help me God.
9: Just 2 weeks earlier, in South Africa's first ever multiracial parliamentary elections, an overwhelming majority of the more than 22 million South Africans chose Nelson Mandela and his African National Congress to lead the country. Nelson Mandela spent the first 18 of his 27 years in jail at the brutal Robben Island prison. He was confined to a small cell without a bed or plumbing. He was forced to do hard labor in a quarry. He could write and receive a letter once every 6 months, and once a year he was allowed to meet with a visitor for 30 minutes. But his resolve remained unbroken. That from History.com on the election of Nelson Mandela. In his inaugural speech, Nelson Mandela declared, quote, "The time for the healing of the wounds has come." He also honored South Africans who fought against apartheid.
7: We dedicate this day to all the heroes and heroines in this country and the rest of the world who sacrificed in many ways and surrendered their lives so that we could be free. Their dreams have become reality. Freedom is their reward. We are both humbled and elevated by the honor and privilege that you, the people of South Africa, have bestowed on us as the first president of a united, democratic, non-racial, and non-sexist South Africa to lead our country out of the valley of darkness. We understand it still that there is no easy road to freedom. We know it well that none of us acting alone can achieve success. We must therefore act together as a united people for national reconciliation, for nation building, for the birth of a new world. Let there be justice for all. Let there be peace for all. Let there be work, bread, water, and salt for all. let it know that for each, the body, the mind, and the soul have been freed to fulfill themselves. Never, never, and never again shall it be that this beautiful land will again experience the oppression of one by another and suffer the indignity. And suffer the indignity of being the skunk of the world. The sun shall never set on so glorious a human achievement. Let freedom reign. God bless Africa.
9: 32 years ago yesterday, part of Nelson Mandela's inaugural speech. One of his first moves in office was creating a commission to investigate human rights violations under apartheid. He worked with Parliament on laws to improve the lives of black South Africans. In 1996, he presided over the enactment of a new South African constitution. He retired from politics in June 1999. At the age of 80 years old, he remained a global advocate for peace and social justice until his death in December 2013. You can see that entire speech. Happened on May 10th, 1994, and more about Nelson Mandela's legacy at cspan.org. It's also where you can find this program as a podcast. It's also on the C-SPAN Now app and on YouTube. 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

0: C-SPAN's Washington Journal, our live forum inviting you to discuss the latest issues in government, politics, and public policy from Washington and across the country. Coming up Tuesday morning, Kyle Condick, managing editor of the University of Virginia's Sabato's Crystal Ball, discusses shifts in House races in several states and possible factors, including redistricting. Then former Democratic Pennsylvania Congressman Jason Altmaier, president and CEO of Career Education Colleges and Universities, on his new book, Trade Up, Why the Future Belongs to Skilled Trades and How Career Education is Transforming the Workforce. C-SPAN's Washington Journal. 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
2: Our first guest of the morning, Reed Wilson, the founder and editor-in-chief of Pluribus News, here to talk about redistricting efforts across the United States. Mr. Wilson, good morning.
3: Hey, Pedro, how you doing?
2: I'm well, thank you, and thanks for giving us your time. Your organization, Strictly New, looks at state efforts. Give us the rundown of currently what's going on in the states when it comes to redistricting.
3: Okay, so a couple of weeks ago, the Supreme Court ruled in a case called Louisiana v. Calais that states could not draw district lines specifically with consideration of race. And that affects two Louisiana-based congressional districts that are drawn to be black majority districts. New Orleans, Louisiana has about 33% of its population is black. 33% of its congressional delegation was black before this ruling. Louisiana lawmakers have now gone back into session, they're still in legislative session, to try to redraw those district lines. That decision is going to have a big impact on about a dozen seats in the South where the Voting Rights Act required states to create these districts that give minorities a chance to elect a candidate of their own. So in the subsequent days, just days after that ruling, we've seen action in Tennessee, where they approved a new map that carves Memphis up into three different congressional districts. We've seen some action in Alabama, where the legislature is trying to come back into special session to redraw a district there. And then we've heard conversations in some other Republican states. Mississippi is planning to redraw their district lines next year. We're likely to see a similar effort in South Carolina, where the White House is involved trying to convince Governor Henry McMaster to redraw their seats as well. So there's a counter move on the Democratic side to try to counter some of these maps. We could see California go back and try to redraw their district lines just a couple of months after voters approved a redistricting plan there that would carve up as many as five Republican-held seats. And then there are states like New York, Illinois, Washington, heavily Democratic

0: in Virginia approved a ballot measure last month that would carve up the state into what was likely to be a 10-to-1 Democratic advantage. Virginia has 11 congressional districts. Right now, Republicans hold 5, Democrats hold 6. Voters approved that new map that would have been a 10-to-1 Democratic advantage, but the state Supreme Court said that the legislature did not go through the proper channels to get that measure on the ballot. Basically, the decision came down to a determination on what Election Day means. Virginia's constitution requires legislators to pass a proposed constitutional amendment in 2 subsequent legislative sessions before voters get a chance to weigh in. So last year, Democrats approved the constitutional amendment just about a week before Election Day, when about 1.3 million Virginians had already cast a ballot. The state Supreme Court said that was during an election period, and so therefore it wasn't a valid constitutional amendment, even though they passed it in the subsequent legislative election. So that's a big blow to Democrats. That could cost them a couple of seats in Congress. Now, based on the polling and the generic ballot, it looks like Democrats could pick up 1 or 2 seats in Virginia anyway under the old map lines in some competitive districts, but the new map would have created as many as 4 districts that they could have picked up. So definitely a blow to Democratic chances. Not a fatal blow, but a blow nonetheless.
1: 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Independents, 202-748-8002. You can text us your questions or comments. 202-748-8003. Reed Wilson, we typically see large stretches of time for these redistricting efforts. Talk about what led up to the rapidity of what we're seeing now.
0: Yeah, so mid-decade redistricting is not prohibited under the U.S. Constitution or anything, but it's rare. And we've seen it only a couple of times in the last couple of decades. Redistricting usually follows the decennial census. So the census comes out in the year ending in 0. The Commerce Department tells states how many districts they're going to get, how many seats they're going to get in the U.S. House of Representatives. And then usually, and depends on the state, legislatures go in and draw district lines that will be in effect for the beginning in the year ending in 2. Well, last year, the Texas Republicans began this rare mid-decade redistricting push at the behest of the Trump White House. The Texas Republicans drew a map that will give them an additional 5 seats in Congress. California Governor Gavin Newsom came back with his referendum. Voters approved it by a nearly 2-to-1 margin that'll give Democrats an extra 5 seats in Congress. Now, there were a couple other states that moved on redistricting. Missouri approved a measure. A Utah court required Republicans to draw a district based in Salt Lake City that's likely going to go to Democrats. And then North Carolina and some other states have drawn new district lines as well to favor the party in power. Florida is the latest state to Florida acted last week, but then Tennessee acted right after that. But Florida's effort will give them as many as 4 seats, although there's this risk that parties face where if you're trying to draw too many districts that get too cute and you end up possibly giving up a seat or two in a wave election, that's called a dummymander. That's when sort of the opposite of a gerrymander, when you're trying to secure seats but you end up giving some up. Basically, what these legislatures are trying to do in the case of a Republican legislature is they're trying to draw a bunch of Republican seats that favor a Republican candidate by 10 to 15 points, and then a bunch of Democratic seats that favor the Democratic candidates by 80 or 90 points. The point there is to waste the Democratic votes, essentially, to pack those voters together or to crack up voting blocks into districts that could favor Republicans. So that's sort of the fundamentals of redistricting right there are cracking and packing. You either crack up a set of voters who are likely to back one party, or you pack them all together and sort of waste their votes by giving one candidate 80 or 90%.
1: Now, you said that cracking or packing. Take the case of Tennessee, where Representative Steve Cohen, a Democrat from Tennessee, he's been on this program and you can see him in Congress, and now to this new map essentially erases his district.
0: Yeah, so Tennessee had 2 black majority districts, 1 in Nashville, 1 in Memphis. The legislature in the last redistricting cycle cracked Nashville into several different congressional districts, all represented now by Republicans. Memphis was the lone Democratic seat.

0: They have carved that district up so that the city of Memphis will now be represented, and Shelby County, by the way, will now be represented by three different representatives. All three of those districts favor Republicans. So if you look at the map lines, Memphis is represented by districts that snake to the north, to the east, and to the south around the city, all in an effort to crack up that black population into three different districts that are likely to be represented by white Democrats or white Republicans now.
1: Let's hear from viewers. This is Steve in Ohio, Democrats Online. You're on with Reed Wilson of Pluribus News. Steve in Ohio, hello. Go ahead.
2: Yeah, good morning. Yeah, with these redistricting battles going on now amongst the states, you know, with all the factors involved here, I think one of the major factors is that the U.S. House of Representatives has been frozen at 435 seats for over a century, which makes these huge, supersized congressional districts in terms of population, and which exacerbates the potential for battling for these districts and matching them to the preference of whatever the political calculus is. So why is it not that they increase the size of the U.S. House so it's more representative of actual population, which would maybe make a number of things better, and actually it could be done quite simply by just framing it in terms of the least populous state being Wyoming, and that's the population per representative.
1: Okay.
2: And that would increase the size of the House and reduce, you're never going to eliminate gerrymandering, but reduce the potential of gerrymandering.
1: Steve in Ohio, thanks.
0: Yeah, it's a point that a lot of political scientists bring up. Lee Drutman, who I'm sure has been on the program before, is a big proponent of this. There is no reason, other than statute, that Congress, that the U.S. House of Representatives has 435 members. It could have as many as we want. And based on the population growth, the first congressional districts had something like 30,000 constituents, which is smaller than probably the average state legislative district today. So if you kept up with the population growth under the first Constitution, or under the first Congress, we'd have tens of thousands of members of Congress.
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4: AP News, I'm Ben Thomas. Democrats are asking the Supreme Court to halt a Virginia ruling blocking new congressional districts. Saka Magani has details.
5: Virginia voters had approved a ballot measure that would have given Democrats four more winnable House seats, a big deal with congressional control on the line in November. It was intended as a response to President Trump urging GOP-led states to redraw their maps to help Republicans.
6: We will not let Donald Trump rig the midterm elections.
5: But the Virginia Supreme Court sent House Minority Leader Hakeem Jeffries and other Democrats reeling by invalidating the measure. Democrats are now taking a legal long shot. The Supreme Court generally tries to avoid second-guessing state court interpretations of their own constitutions. Sagar Magani, Washington.
4: The Supreme Court's leaving women's access to the abortion pill mifepristone untouched, at least until Thursday, as the justices consider whether to allow restrictions on the drug to take effect. President Trump's declared the Iran ceasefire after rejecting Tehran's latest proposal to end the war. He's pledged to suspend the federal gasoline tax to help ease pump prices. The last remaining passengers from that cruise ship hit by a deadly hantavirus outbreak have now disembarked and boarded flights home to more than 20 countries where they're entering quarantine. And Jennifer King reports.
7: Police in Laredo, Texas are investigating after six bodies, five men and one woman, were found inside a shipping container at a Union Pacific rail yard near the U.S.-Mexico border. Police say the victims were found by workers on Sunday during an inspection. Autopsies are underway. Webb County Medical Examiner Dr. Corrine Stern says it's likely the victims all succumbed to heat stroke. She says identification found on the victims suggests they may be from Mexico and Honduras. Laredo is a busy border trade port. I'm Jennifer King.
4: This is AP News.
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3: Welcome to Washington Today from Monday, May 11th, 2026. I'm Gary Starkoff. Thank you for joining us. President Trump says the ceasefire between the U.S. and Iran is on, quote, massive life support, following Iran's latest counterproposal to end the war. Media reports say that proposal included war reparations, sovereignty over the Strait of Hormuz, an end to U.S. sanctions, and the return of frozen assets. Iran also wanted to separate nuclear talks from the negotiations over the strait. The president called those terms, quote, simply unacceptable. He spoke to reporters at the White House today. We'll play for you some of what he said. Congress is back in town this week after a week-long recess, with Republicans seeking to use the reconciliation process to fund immigration enforcement without any help from Democrats. Also on tap this week, an extension of the nation's warrantless spy powers, which run out on June 15th. And the 17 Americans who were on that cruise ship with the hantavirus outbreak are back in the U.S. today, where they will be quarantined and monitored. One passenger has tested positive for the virus, another is experiencing mild symptoms, while health officials say there is a low risk to a large-scale hantavirus outbreak. We'll hear from them as well coming up. The New York Times writing today that the first two conditions of Iran's proposal would almost certainly be non-starters for the U.S., while the third would be possible only if Iran is willing to make major concessions on its nuclear program. Here's what the president had to say about it at the White House today.
9: President, you mentioned that you were going to be meeting with the generals on Iran. You rejected a deal from Iran over the weekend. Can you tell us anything about that proposal and what, if any, effort was just made to break the stalemate?
10: Yeah, it was just unacceptable. You know, a lot of people said, well, does he have a plan? Yeah, of course they do have a plan. The best plan ever. I mean, Iran has been defeated militarily, totally. They have a little left. They probably built up during this period of time. We'll knock that out in about a day. But I have a plan. You know, it's a very simple plan. I don't know why you don't say it like it is. Iran cannot have a nuclear weapon. They're very dangerous. They're very volatile. It's a terrible thing that's happened over there. They've killed 42,000 people in the last 2 months. 42,000. At least that's what we know of. 42,000 people. They killed numerous people over the last week. But they killed 42,000 people a month ago, a month and a half ago. They were unarmed protesters, not at all violent protesters. And they started taking them out, shooting them. So we're not going to let them. That's the plan. You know, people say, what's the plan? The plan is very simple. The blockade, first of all, was a part of military genius, just like Venezuela was military genius. We have the greatest military in the world by far. And we're stocked up with great ammunition. We have much better stuff than we did 2 months ago when we first did the attack, which knocked them for a loop. But very simple. Iran cannot have a nuclear weapon. Can't have it.
3: President also talked about the state of the ceasefire.
10: It's unbelievably weak, I would say. I would call it the weakest right now after reading that piece of garbage they sent us. I didn't even finish reading it. I said, I'm not going to waste my time reading it. I would say it's one of the weakest right now. It's on life support. They understand these are all medical people. Dr. Oz, life support is not a good thing. Do you agree?
11: Bad prognostic.
10: I would say the ceasefire is on massive life support, where the doctor walks in and says, sir, your loved one has approximately a 1% chance of living.
3: According to AAA, gas prices held steady today with a national average of $4.52 a gallon. That's still about 52% more per gallon since the war began. This comes as Energy Secretary Chris Wright said yesterday that the Trump administration is open to pausing the federal gas tax. And today, motion in Congress towards those ends. Florida Republican Anna Paulina Luna announced that she plans to introduce a bill that would pause the gas tax. Missouri Republican Senator Josh Hawley also announced a similar effort today. The president was asked about it in the Oval Office.
10: Let me tell you, as soon as this is over with Iran, as soon as it's over, you're going to see gasoline and oil drop like a rock. Going to be dropping down like a rock. I mean, already, look, just on the basis of you know, things have happened. When it first came about, 20% of the oil came out of Hormuz. That's a lot. But, you know, with time, it's like they go into Texas, they go into Louisiana, they go into Alaska, a lot of Alaska. Alaska is, you know, sort of, it seems like very far away from Asia, but it's actually a relatively short trip by comparison to other locations they have to go to get oil. And they go into Alaska. In fact, our big problem is we're building bigger docks to fill up. But we have, we've become very big on the filling station. We're a big filling station. And what's happening is when people heard about losing Hormuz, they said, oh, this is, it's genius. They're finding other locations. And some of those people, I spoke to them, companies and countries, some of those people are going to continue to go to Texas. They like it better. They said it's an extra 45 minutes. They like it better. And it's sort of amazing, you know. It found its way. So a lot of people thought oil would go to $250, $300. It's not. I mean, today it's at less than $100. Think of that. Now, when this ends, you're going to see it drop like a rock.
11: How long are you going to suspend that tax for then?
10: Until it's appropriate, yeah.
3: Now, the president was also asked about the response to the hantavirus outbreak on that cruise ship.
12: What do you think about the handling of the hantavirus by the U.S.? Do you regret withdrawing from the WHO, given that?
10: No, I'm glad. So we were paying the World Health Organization $500 million a year. Look, it's a lot of money, but in the overall scope, it's not that much, but it's a lot of money. And we weren't being treated well, and they were making the wrong diagnoses. I was the one that said it came from Wuhan. They didn't say that. They refused to say that because they were totally owned by China. So I was saying it came from Wuhan. They didn't want to say that. Now it's turned out, I think it's been conclusive that it came from Wuhan. But I said that on the first day because I saw satellite pictures with body bags all over Wuhan, literally all over Wuhan. So I said that they lied to me, or they didn't know. So we were paying for, let's say, 350 million people. We were paying $500 million a year to the World Health Organization. That's a lot of money. What the hell are they going to do with that kind of money? And China was paying $39 million a year for 1.4 billion people. So I said, you know, you got your story wrong because we should be paying about $10 million, not $500 million. And they were willing to negotiate, but it was so popular when I pulled out. They gave us all wrong information. On COVID, they were totally wrong. And I looked today and I saw the same doctor that was there. He's a good politician. I don't know how the hell he kept his job, but he was there telling us about this. Now, the one thing with this one is that it's much harder to catch. And we've had it for a long, it's been around for a long time. People are very familiar with it. So, you know, I hope it's fine. All I can do is everything that a president can do, which is actually somewhat limited. But it seems like it is not easy to spread. In fact, it's in certain ways very hard to spread. We've lived with it for years, many years. And we think we're in very good shape. We're very careful. And Nebraska has done a fantastic job. They have a place there that those doctors are unbelievable.
3: I will tell you more about the response to the outbreak in a minute. The president's comments came at an Oval Office event on maternal health.
10: In recognition of this ambitious agenda to support American mothers, today we're announcing a new website that is online right now. It's moms.gov. Moms.gov. You couldn't have put that in the Trump deal. You had to give me a new one. The competition. This guy. He wants to make me work so hard. So explain moms.gov. Would you please, Dr. S?
13: 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We want Katie to speak a bit about the first issue you mentioned. But moms.gov is a beautiful site. Folks want to check in right now while we're talking.
11: Yeah, you really should. And it's pretty incredible. Something that Senator Rubio and I tried to do, sir, but you're the one who actually did it. Along with.
10: Well, I like TrumpRx.gov.
11: I feel like that.
10: I love moms. I love moms, but I like TrumpRx backup. You put me in there. I got to make sure. He gives me competition now. He wants her to work. That's all right. We're only kidding. I have to say we're kidding. Otherwise, they'll do. Trump and Oz had a major dispute. When Bobby broke him up. It was a terrible, terrible dispute. These people. I encourage every mom to visit this new page where they will find helpful information about addressing clinical care, pregnancy resources, nutrition tips, TrumpRx, and Trump accounts. Trump accounts has been amazing for the kids. It's Michael and Susan Dell. They put in $6,250,000,000, started it, and that's another one that's gone through the Trump accounts, where young kids, they turn 18 or 20 or 21, and they feel like a billionaire. You used to say a millionaire, now you say a billionaire. But they certainly feel rich, as opposed to having absolutely nothing. It's so popular. So many people. We have people, in one case, took over the entire state of Ohio. He's putting up the money for every kid in the state of Ohio.
3: We heard CMS Director Mehmet Oz in that clip. Also, Alabama Republican Senator Katie Britt. And, of course, all of this comes as the president is getting ready for his trip to China later this week. This morning on C-SPAN's Washington Journal, Christian Science Monitor Washington Bureau Chief Linda Feldman talked about the trip.
14: Well, first of all, this is the first time an American president is setting foot on Chinese soil in 10 years. So just full on, it's a big deal. The mission is to try to deal with Iran. China is Iran is China's closest partner in the Middle East, and they have leverage with the Iranians. Donald Trump wants the Chinese to help him. Trump is, I think, almost desperate to end this war, or at least get a real ceasefire and not the supposed ceasefire that he's saying they have. There are trade deals that he's looking at. He's bringing with him three CEOs, at least, so the head of Citigroup, BlackRock, and Boeing. They're hoping for a deal on Boeing planes. He's also bringing Marco Rubio with him, Secretary of State. So this is a big trip.
1: Especially amongst the tensions that the United States has with China currently.
14: Absolutely. No, he was supposed to go in March and it was postponed because of the Iran war. But that, China isn't happy with the U.S. over this war. China gets most of its oil from Iran. So there's both sides have a lot to bring up.
3: Christian Science Monitor, Washington Bureau Chief Linda Feldman on Washington Journal this morning. You can see all of the president's Oval Office comments at cspan.org and the C-SPAN Now mobile app. Now to Capitol Hill. The House held a brief session today. They're back for legislative work tomorrow. On the agenda, several law enforcement-related bills during National Police Week. Later this week, members will debate the first federal spending bill for next year. It's on funding for the VA Department and military construction. The House will also vote for a third time on a Democratic Iran War Powers resolution that would block future U.S. military action against Iran without congressional approval. And this from Axios congressional reporter Kate Santelise. House Speaker Mike Johnson will seek to heal growing friction with his Senate counterparts in remarks emphasizing unity during Senate Republicans' weekly lunch Tuesday. It comes after House and Senate Republicans have spent months clashing over virtually every major priority, despite their control of Congress and the White House. The disputes have ranged from ICE and Border Patrol funding to the SAVE Act and a long-term extension of FISA. Kate Santelise goes on to write, Johnson is expected to emphasize the need for open lines of communication as Republicans gear up for reconciliation packages 2.0 and 3.0. It will mark Johnson's first appearance at a Senate GOP lunch this year. House conservatives increasingly view the Senate as the main obstacle, while Senate Republicans deride what they characterize as unrealistic demands from House members. The dynamic has fueled repeated standoffs among congressional Republicans. That all from Axios today. Now, the Senate gaveled in at 3 o'clock this afternoon, and that ICE and CBP funding package was on the mind of Republican leader John Thune.
15: My Democrat colleagues refuse to provide a single dollar for the men and women who protect our borders. They refuse to provide a single dollar for the men and women who take dangerous criminal illegal aliens off of our streets. And I want you to think about that for just a minute, Mr. President. My Democrat colleagues apparently believe that there should be no physical presence at our borders and no law enforcement officers to deport dangerous criminals who have entered our country illegally. Mr. President, we had 4 years of chaos at the southern border under President Biden. But at least we had the Border Patrol, overstretched as it was. Now Democrats apparently believe in removing all law enforcement officers from our nation's borders. Mr. President, I shouldn't need to state the obvious here, that we need border security and immigration enforcement officers to protect our nation, just as we need police officers and FBI agents and Secret Service agents and all of the law enforcement officers who serve our communities. Democrats might like to pretend otherwise, but there are dangerous individuals who would like to make their way illegally across our border. Drug traffickers, human traffickers, other criminals, terrorists. And the men and women of the Border Patrol and Immigration and Customs Enforcement are the men and women who stand between us and these dangerous individuals, who turn them back at our borders and take them out of our communities if they do manage to make their way into our country. These are the men and women that my Democrat colleagues want to defund. Not reform, Mr. President. Nope. My Democrat colleagues repeatedly rejected reforms.
3: Senate Republican leader John Thune on the floor earlier today. Senate Democratic leader Chuck Schumer also had something to say about that ICBP funding package.
16: If you want to understand Republicans' priorities right now, just look at the $72 billion reconciliation bill they revealed last week. The Republican bill would pump tens of billions of dollars into ICE and Border Patrol without any guardrails to prevent these rogue agencies from continuing to unleash violence on American streets. But that's not all. To add insult to injury, the Republican bill charges American taxpayers $1 billion to build Trump's gilded ballroom, while including $0 to help Americans with rising costs. Their billion-dollar bill has $0 to help Americans deal with groceries and their prices going up, gas prices going up, $0 to bring down Americans' health care, housing, and electricity bills. At a time when Americans are struggling to put food on the table, Republicans say, let them eat cake, and demand American taxpayers build Trump a palace while they're at it. Keep in mind, Donald Trump said just a few months ago that, quote, not one penny is being used from the federal government for the ballroom. Not one penny, said Trump. Well, give me a break. He's put $1 billion in the budget for it. This staggering waste of taxpayer dollars has nothing to do with security, and everything to do with Trump's ego. How long before Trump asked for his name to be emblazoned in gold on the side of the ballroom? The American people are calling out for help. But these ballroom Republicans have a constituency of one, Donald Trump's ego. That is a disgrace. Democrats will use every tool in our arsenal to fight this bill. We'll bring changes. We will bring challenges under the Byrd rule. We will offer floor amendments. We will force Republicans to take vote after vote, showing that instead of helping working families, Republicans are forcing Americans to pay for Trump's billionaire ballroom. Americans don't want this ballroom blitz. They want Congress to bring down costs.
3: Senator Schumer also had something to say about the Iran war.
16: Donald Trump and members of his administration have referred to the fighting in Iran as a, quote, skirmish, quote, a mini war, quote, a little excursion, quote, a blip, and most recently, quote, a love tap. Let's call the ongoing hostilities with Iran for what they are, a war. Let me repeat, Donald Trump dragged America into a war, an illegal, costly war, without any goals, without any end game. It's been over a week since we hit the 60-day threshold under the War Powers Act, which means the hostilities must cease unless Trump gets authorization from Congress. Donald Trump and Pete Hegseth tried to skirt the deadline when they told us the timer had stopped because the fighting was over. Tell that to the American service members who were dodging Iranian drones and missiles in the Strait of Hormuz last week. Tell that to the American people who just saw headlines the other day about Trump saying we're getting ready for a protracted blockade. The war's over? Bunk. Poppycock. Craziness to even say it. But Trump says anything that enters his head, which he thinks will please him at the moment, even if he gets himself in trouble by the end of the day. And to this war, there's still no end in sight. Just today, the most recent round of negotiations with Iran fell apart. Trump keeps digging himself into a deeper and deeper hole. Meanwhile, Americans are now paying over $4.50 for a gallon of gas. Families need real relief at the pump, and Senate Democrats will support real action to lower costs. But let's not pretend 18 cents of gas tax relief per gallon makes up for the damage Trump created with this war. 18 cents isn't $1.50, which is how much the price of gas has gone up since this war started. Trump wants credit for handing the American people a glass of water to put out the fire he started, the massive fire he started when he launched this war. Americans don't need just a few cents back. They need an end to the chaos that sent gas prices soaring in the first place. The best way to lower costs is to end this illegal war. Trump could end this war tomorrow and prices would plummet by far more than 18 cents a gallon. And Republicans know that this blunder didn't magically end when the 60-day clock ran out. It's time to do something about it. So Democrats are forcing a seventh vote on our War Powers resolution this week to withdraw U.S. troops from hostilities with Iran. If Republicans care about preserving our war powers, keeping our service members safe, lowering Americans' costs, they need to support the War Powers resolution and end this war. If Republicans vote against our resolution, they will continue to bear the blame for Trump's war. Not a skirmish, not a blip, not an excursion. It's a war.
3: Senate Democratic Leader Chuck Schumer on the floor earlier today. That 18 cents he was referring to represents the federal gas tax. Senate Intelligence Committee Vice Chair Mark Warner also chimed in on social media about the Senate's agenda this week.
17: Gas at almost $5 a gallon, millions throwing off their health care. The real effects of this Iranian war is starting to hit grocery stores as the cost of transporting food goes up. A huge amount of discontent about a country that is divided in ways that are unprecedented. A Supreme Court run amok. And Donald Trump's solution, let's spend $1 billion on his frickin' ballroom. Remember the ballroom that he basically extorted millions from private companies to build, says not going to cost anything to the taxpayer. Suddenly there's $1 billion price tag. Is there nothing that will make my Republican colleagues say, no more, enough? Put the frickin' interest of the American people first. You know, Congress back in session this week. I'm waiting to see which Republican finally finds courage to speak up and stand up.
3: Meanwhile, Senate Armed Services Ranking Member Jack Reed was asked about the president's trip to China yesterday on Fox News Sunday.
18: What would you like to see as deliverables from this meeting?
19: Well, President Trump is going into this meeting terribly weakened. He has involved ourselves in a conflict with Iran. There's a stalemate now. The Iranians are holding 20% of the world's oil at risk. They've been stopped it. And China, as you pointed out, is doing quite well because of their alternate energy investments, because of their coal supplies, because of their huge stockpile. So the president is going to Xi in his position of weakness, not strength. I don't expect there's going to be a lot obtained here because, again, Xi is looking at a president who's in a difficult situation. And more often, and more importantly perhaps, we've had to withdraw materiel from the Indo-Pacific area, military personnel, military equipment, and that affects our readiness. So President Trump's going in there, in some respects, asking for Chinese help, not demanding it.
18: Well, the administration goes in, they think, with a strong economic message, the fact that we had such a good jobs report here that kind of blew things out of the water on Friday, and real concerns that China's economy is not faring as well as they would like to publicly represent. Do you not see this as a meeting of equals?
19: Well, I think this is a meeting where one country, the United States, is involved in a very difficult conflict with is cutting off 20% of the oil of the world. It's affecting worldwide. As you point out previously, China is weathering it probably better than most countries. The other situation is that we're seeing at home significant gas prices, significant increases in grocery prices, and in all sorts of prices for the American home, and the American people are significantly concerned about this conflict with Iran. So that's not a strong position to be in when you're talking to an economic and a geopolitical rival.
3: Senator Armed Services Ranking Member Jack Reed yesterday on Fox News Sunday. Now, this week, senators are scheduled to vote on whether to advance the first of two nominations for Kevin Warsh to serve on the Federal Reserve Board of Governors. Later in the week, they will vote on his nomination to be Fed chair. And the Washington Post writing today, Kevin Warsh is poised to inherit a central bank operating under pressures that would test any new chair. Chief among them, stubborn inflation that could dominate the early part of his tenure before he gets the chance to dramatically reshape the institution. Inflation has run above the Fed's 2% target for more than 5 years now and is moving in the wrong direction, pushed higher by rising fuel costs tied to the war in Iran. The Fed committee that sets interest rates is increasingly skeptical of additional rate cuts. The Post goes on to write, Warsh's challenges don't end there. The biggest surprise is that outgoing Fed chair, Jerome Powell, rather than stepping aside, is staying on as a governor, a move no outgoing chair has made in decades. Even if Powell keeps his promise to keep a low profile, his presence could give other Fed officials skeptical of Warsh's agenda a credible focal point to push back. Looming over all of it is President Trump, who has made no secret of what he expects from his Fed chair, lower interest rates and quickly. The economic fundamentals and the majority of the policy committee Warsh will inherit may make that impossible to deliver, a dynamic that could put Warsh on a collision course with the president. That all from the Washington Post today. The first Senate vote on the Kevin Warsh nomination scheduled for 5:30 p.m. Eastern Time. You can see it live on C-SPAN 2, C-SPAN Now, and C-SPAN.org. And one more note this afternoon, alleged White House Correspondents' Dinner shooter Cole Allen pleaded not guilty to all charges in federal court today. Reuters reports Cole Allen did not speak in court as his attorney entered the plea on his behalf. The charges include attempted assassination of the president, assault on a federal officer, and firearms offenses. It was Cole Allen's first appearance before U.S. District Judge Trevor McFadden, who will be overseeing the case from here. Reuters also writes the proceeding previewed the next major legal battle in the case, Allen's attempt to have Acting Attorney General Todd Blanche and U.S. Attorney Gene Pirro disqualified from the case because they were present at the dinner and may have been among Allen's alleged targets. Allen's lawyer, Eugene Ohm, said the defense is likely to seek recusal of the entire U.S. Attorney's Office in Washington, which Pirro leads because of her friendship with Trump and status as a potential victim. Prosecutors are set to respond to the defense's legal filing by May 22nd. That all from Reuters this afternoon. 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
21: During his almost 40-year career in publishing, Bruce Nichols served as publisher of both Houghton Mifflin Harcourt and Little Brown & Company. His book is titled The Emerson Circle, The Concord Radicals Who Reinvented the World. The focus of the book is on famous names, including Ralph Waldo Emerson, Nathaniel Hawthorne, Margaret Fuller, Louisa May Alcott, and Henry David Thoreau. Author Nichols says the Emerson Circle is the story of this small group and the movements it inspired. He says it's not a comprehensive group biography. He suggests there are wonderful books about each member that go into far more detail. Bruce Nichols suggests their collective work represents a crucial cultural moment in American history.
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3: Welcome back to Washington Today and an update on the 17 Americans who were aboard the hantavirus-stricken cruise ship. They have now arrived home in the U.S., NBCNews.com writing. State Department plane carrying them landed at Epley Airfield in Omaha, Nebraska early this morning, where they are being treated at a nearby medical center. Two other passengers are at a facility in Atlanta. Here's Assistant Health and Human Services Secretary Admiral Brian Christine with more.
0: And let me be clear. Let me be crystal clear. The risk of hantavirus to the general public remains very, very low. The Andes variant of this virus does not spread easily, and it requires prolonged close contact with someone who is already symptomatic. Even so, we have taken this situation very seriously from the very start. We've taken it seriously across HHS and particularly through the Centers for Disease Control and Prevention. And I'm proud to see many of my U.S. Public Health Service officers have been actively engaged in the response.
3: Now, those comments were echoed by Stephen Bradfute, an associate professor and associate director of the Center for Global Health at the University of New Mexico Health Sciences Center. They specialize in hantavirus. Stephen Bradfute told the AP, "We haven't had huge person-to-person spreads of hantavirus infection ever before, and there's no reason to suspect a huge outbreak from this case at this point." The AP notes there is no specific treatment or cure for hantavirus, but early medical attention can increase the chance of survival. Now to the ongoing congressional redistricting fight, and this from Politico. South Carolina Democratic Representative Jim Clyburn appeared undeterred on Sunday regarding his reelection bid, even as Republican redistricting efforts have intensified following the Supreme Court's recent ruling on the Voting Rights Act. The State.com in Columbia noted on Friday that a proposed new congressional map in the Palmetto State would put Representative Clyburn and Republican Representative Joe Wilson in the same district. In an interview yesterday on CNN, Representative Clyburn touted his decades-long tenure in the House of Representatives.
2: You know, the voters will have the last word on this, and I don't know why people think I cannot get reelected if they redistrict South Carolina. Now, I have a district that's about 45% African-American. I have no idea what the number will be after the legislature finishes. But whatever that number is, I will be running on a record and a promise. My record and America's promise. So I'm going to run irrespective of what the makeup of the district might be, because I believe that I have a record is very acceptable to the South Carolina voter, and I have a good understanding of America's promise, and we'll run on that.
22: So it is possible, of course, that they will make it a more Republican district, a more leaning Republican district. You've obviously been a Democratic leader and one of the more vocal leaders of the Democratic Party for decades. What would your pitch to Republican voters be?
2: The same as it is to Democratic voters. As I said, my record and America's promise. I plan to run on that, and I plan to win on that. Because I think that it is very clear to most people in America that most voters believe in fundamental fairness. Most voters believe in competence. And most voters can tell the difference between a true public servant and someone who may be in it for the next social hit.
3: South Carolina Democratic Representative Jim Clyburn on CNN yesterday. Now, a similar redistricting effort is underway in Tennessee, led by Republicans. And this from NewsChannel9.com in Chattanooga. Tennessee's new congressional maps are now facing multiple legal challenges as voters, candidates, and the NAACP file to stop the new maps from going into effect before the midterm elections. The Tennessee Democratic Party filed its lawsuit Friday in federal court, seeking an immediate hearing on whether the new maps can go forward. The lawsuit comes a day after Tennessee became the first state to approve new congressional maps following a decision last week by the U.S. Supreme Court. The change paved the way for lawmakers to redistrict areas like Memphis, which has previously been protected by part of the Voting Rights Act. That all from NewsChannel9.com in Chattanooga. Earlier today, C-SPAN talked to PluribusNews.com's Reed Wilson on what's happening in the volunteer state.
5: So Tennessee had two black majority districts, one in Nashville, one in Memphis. The legislature in the last redistricting cycle cracked Nashville into several different congressional districts, all represented now by Republicans. Memphis was the lone Democratic seat. They have carved that district up so that the city of Memphis will now be represented, and Shelby County, by the way, will now be represented by three different representatives. All three of those districts favor Republicans. So if you look at the map lines, Memphis is represented by districts that snake to the north, to the east, and to the south around the city, all in an effort to crack up that black population into three different districts that are likely to be represented by white Democrat or white Republicans now.
3: Democratic Representative Steve Cohen has represented that Memphis district since 2007. He is the only Democratic member of Tennessee's congressional delegation. He wrote on social media, quote, "And just like that, the Tennessee GOP voted to enforce a racial gerrymander of Memphis and strip our city of effective representation for decades. Trump knows he has to rig the game to keep his majority in November, and the Tennessee GOP was willing to go along with it. It's shameful." To international news now from The Guardian. British Prime Minister Keir Starmer pledged Monday to prove the doubters in his own party and among the electorate as a whole wrong as he tries to fight off demands to step down after devastating local election results for his Labour Party. Starmer argued that he will, quote, "face up to the big challenges and restore hope to the country, in part by forging closer ties with the European Union 6 years after the UK's acrimonious departure from the bloc. He said Labour is in a battle for the soul of our nation, and warned Britain will go down, quote, "a dark path if Reform UK, the anti-immigration party led by Nigel Farage, comes to power nationally."
6: I know that people are frustrated by the state of Britain, frustrated by politics, and some people frustrated with me. I know I have my doubters. And I know I need to prove them wrong, and I will. We are not just facing dangerous times, but dangerous opponents. Very dangerous opponents. This hurts not just because Labour has done badly, but because if we don't get this right, our country will go down a very dark path. So just as I take responsibility for the results, I also take responsibility for delivering the change that we promised, for a stronger and fairer Britain that we must build.
3: And about those local elections, the AP notes that they have been interpreted as an unofficial referendum on Keir Starmer, whose popularity has plummeted since he swept to power in a landslide less than 2 years ago. The results saw the Labour Party squeezed from both right and left, losing votes to both Reform UK and the eco-populist Green Party. It reflects the increasing fragmentation of British politics, long dominated by Labour and Conservatives. That all from the Associated Press. And this afternoon, BBC chief political correspondent Henry Zeffman reporting that 54 members of Parliament have called for Keir Starmer to resign. You can see all of the Prime Minister's speech today at cspan.org and C-SPAN Now. And from the New York Times, Abraham Foxman, a hidden child of the Holocaust, who became the chief warrior against anti-Semitism in the U.S. as national director of the Anti-Defamation League for almost three decades, died on Sunday in Manhattan. Mr. Foxman spent half a century working for the ADL and from 1987 to 2015 was its chief executive. Whenever there was an incident that displayed hatred or hostility toward Jews, a synagogue firebombing, an unprovoked stabbing of a skullcap-wearing young man, or a celebrity's bigoted remark, Mr. Foxman would be called on for public comment. His well-earned indignation, a streetwise, sometimes pugnacious voice, and a gift for articulating the fine distinctions of an issue made his comments stand out from more diplomatic responses by leaders of other Jewish groups. That from the New York Times today about Abraham Foxman. At Forward.com, Jacob Kornbluh writes, Foxman could be combative and unapologetic. Critics on the left viewed him as too hawkish on Israel, while critics on the right sometimes accused him of being too willing to criticize the Israeli government or American conservatives, but nobody doubted his commitment to the Jewish people and to Israel. That from Forward.com today. In addition to his work with the ADL, President Reagan appointed Abe Foxman to serve on the Council of the U.S. Holocaust Museum back in 1987. He was reappointed by Presidents George H.W. Bush, Clinton, and Biden. He was also vice chairman of the Museum of Jewish Heritage in New York City. Abe Foxman was 86 years old. He has 35 appearances in the C-SPAN video library. You can find them all at cspan.org. And finally, 32 years ago yesterday.
4: Will you please take the oath of office?
7: In the presence of those assembled here, and in full realization of the high calling I assume as executive president in the service of the Republic of South Africa, I, Nelson Rolihlahla Mandela, do hereby swear to be faithful to the Republic of South Africa, and do solemnly and sincerely promise at all times to promote that which will advance and to oppose all that may harm the Republic, to obey, observe, uphold, and maintain the Constitution and all other laws of the Republic, to discharge my duties with all my strength and talents to the best of my knowledge and ability, and true to the dictates of my conscience, due to justice to all, and to devote myself to the well-being of the Republic and all its people.
4: Will you please raise your right hand and say, so help me God.
7: So help me God.
3: Just 2 weeks earlier, in South Africa's first ever multiracial parliamentary elections, an overwhelming majority of the more than 22 million South Africans chose Nelson Mandela and his African National Congress to lead the country. Nelson Mandela spent the first 18 of his 27 years in jail at the brutal Robben Island prison. He was confined to a small cell without a bed or plumbing. He was forced to do hard labor in a quarry. He could write and receive a letter once every 6 months, and once a year he was allowed to meet with a visitor for 30 minutes. But his resolve remained unbroken. That from History.com on the election of Nelson Mandela. In his inaugural speech, Nelson Mandela declared, quote, "The time for the healing of the wounds has come." He also honored South Africans who fought against apartheid.
7: We dedicate this day to all the heroes and heroines in this country and the rest of the world who sacrificed in many ways and surrendered their lives so that we could be free. Their dreams have become reality. Freedom is their reward. We are both humbled and elevated by the honor and privilege that you, the people of South Africa, have bestowed on us as the first president of a united, democratic, non-racial, and non-sexist South Africa to lead our country out of the valley of darkness. We understand it still that there is no easy road to freedom. We know it well that none of us acting alone can achieve success. We must therefore act together as a united people for national reconciliation, for nation building, for the birth of a new world. Let there be justice for all. Let there be peace for all. Let there be work, bread, water, and salt for all. Let us know that for each, the body, the mind, and the soul have been freed to fulfill themselves. Never, never, and never again shall it be that this beautiful land will again experience the oppression of one by another and suffer the indignity. And suffer the indignity of being the skunk of the world. The sun shall never set on so glorious a human achievement. Let freedom reign. God bless Africa.
3: 32 years ago yesterday, part of Nelson Mandela's inaugural speech. One of his first moves in office was creating a commission to investigate human rights violations under apartheid. He worked with Parliament on laws to improve the lives of black South Africans. In 1996, he presided over the enactment of a new South African constitution. He retired from politics in June 1999 at the age of 80 years old. He remained a global advocate for peace and social justice until his death in December 2013. You can see that entire speech. Happened on May 10th, 1994, and more about Nelson Mandela's legacy at cspan.org. It's also where you can find this program as a podcast. It's also on the C-SPAN Now app and on YouTube. 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I'm Gary Sterko. 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

0: C-SPAN's Washington Journal, our live forum inviting you to discuss the latest issues in government, politics, and public policy from Washington and across the country. Coming up Tuesday morning, Kyle Condick, managing editor of the University of Virginia's Sabato's Crystal Ball, discusses shifts in House races in several states and possible factors, including redistricting. Then former Democratic Pennsylvania Congressman Jason Altmaier, president and CEO of Career Education Colleges and Universities, on his new book, Trade Up, Why the Future Belongs to Skilled Trades and How Career Education is Transforming the Workforce. C-SPAN's Washington Journal. 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
1: Federal health officials provided an update about the American passengers exposed to hantavirus on a cruise ship now at the National Quarantine Unit and Nebraska Biocontainment Unit at the University of Nebraska Medical Center, Nebraska Medicine. We begin with Dr. Jeffrey Gold, the president of the University of Nebraska.
2: To get to the most important question of the day, and I want to get this exactly right, last night, the United States Health and Human Services, the Department of State, in the safe repatriation of United States citizens from the Honduras. They are now here with us here in Nebraska and are being cared for in the National Quarantine Unit and the National Biocontainment Unit. To extend our welcome to you here in Nebraska, I'd like to introduce the governor of our state, my friend and colleague, Jim Pillen.
3: Well, good morning, everybody. For those of you that are new, welcome to Nebraska. I can't begin by expressing my incredible appreciation for the countless professionals, both federal, state, and local, who have burnt the midnight oil and worked extensively in the last days to have a safe transfer of the American passengers from the Canary Islands.

0: called upon to provide the facilities and care that's required, critical medical situations like this arise. As governor of the extraordinary state of Nebraska, it makes me proud to know that these capabilities exist in our state and that we can provide the assistance when it's needed. And I know all of my fellow Nebraskans are as well. As I could speak directly to the passengers who are now calling Nebraska and UNMC home for the coming days, we're glad that you're here and we're going to ensure that you have the best world-class care possible. We know it's been very difficult for you and an arduous journey, one that will keep you away from your friends and your loved ones a little while longer. But you can be assured the medical staff at UNMC are highly trained and compassionate, extraordinarily compassionate caregivers. And whatever they are, and we can do make your stay as comfortable as possible, we will do. We have walked hand in hand with our federal partners from the White House to Secretary Kennedy to the CDC and all of their great teams. I am satisfied, and Nebraskans can be, that the rest of America can be satisfied that there is a strong plan in place and to ensure the folks are secure for their initial assessment, and we're working diligently to ensure no one leaves this security in an unsecured way at an inappropriate time. No one who poses a risk to public health is walking out the front door of the streets of Omaha or beyond. Again, I simply want to say thank you again, Dr. Gold, to you and your team and all of our federal partners and state and local agencies that have all had a hand in facilitating and making an impact on getting Americans back home. Thank you.
1: Thank you, Governor, and it is now a pleasure to provide some more information specifically on the operations and the condition of the passengers. I'd like to introduce Admiral Brian Christine. Admiral Christine is the Assistant Secretary for Health of the United States Department of Health and Human Services. Admiral.
2: Well, good morning, and thank you all for being here. Thank you especially to our partners at the administration for strategic preparedness and response. Thank you to Nebraska Medicine. And thank you to the University of Nebraska Medical Center. Thank you all for your leadership and your readiness in this response. At the Department of Health and Human Services, our approach is grounded in science, it's grounded in coordination, and it's grounded in transparency. This is a whole-of-government effort across federal, state, and local partners who are all working together to ensure the safety of the American people. And let me be clear. Let me be crystal clear. The risk of hantavirus to the general public remains very, very low. The Andes variant of this virus does not spread easily, and it requires prolonged close contact with someone who is already symptomatic. Even so, we have taken this situation very seriously from the very start. We've taken it seriously across HHS and particularly through the Centers for Disease Control and Prevention. And I'm proud to see many of my U.S. Public Health Service officers have been actively engaged in the response. The CDC rapidly activated its Emergency Operations Center. It deployed medical teams to assess passengers and coordinated closely with international partners. They have notified state health departments. They have initiated monitoring of potentially exposed individuals, and they have issued clinical guidance through the Health Alert Network. And they have also brought together national partners through coordination calls. They've developed tools and resources to support public health decision-making, and they have ensured that both clinicians and the public have clear, timely information. Transparency has been and is the order of the day. And now with the safe arrival of these U.S. citizens here in Nebraska, CDC teams are working side-by-side with ASPR, with UNMC, and with state and local officials to conduct assessments and provide ongoing monitoring and care. This is what strong public health system looks like. Experienced professionals, seamless coordination, and a shared commitment to protecting the American people. We will continue to follow the science, we will stay vigilant, and we will keep the public informed every step of the way. As I said, transparency is the order of the day. Thank you. Thank you for being here. God bless you. God bless the state of Nebraska, and God bless our republic.

0: Thank you.
1: Thank you so much for those words. And now it is my pleasure to introduce Mr. John Knox, who is the Principal Deputy Assistant Secretary, Administration for Strategic Preparedness and Response in the U.S. Department of Health and Human Services, and he will give us an update on planning and as we move forward.
2: Thank you, Dr. Gold, and thank you, everyone, for being here today. As mentioned, I'm John Knox. I'm the Principal Deputy Assistant Secretary for the Administration for Strategic Preparedness and Response. I'll start by noting that what you're all seeing here today is a true partnership and a demonstration between public and private partnerships. As all of you are aware, last night, with the coordination of multiple federal agencies and in partnership with state officials, HHS supported the Department of State in a safe repatriation of 18 U.S. citizens from the MV Hondius. This is a coordinated whole-of-government effort to safely return Americans home while protecting public health. Passengers were transported via Department of State plane from the Canary Islands to Nebraska with appropriate medical capabilities on board. HHS has worked with the State Department from the start for a seamless transfer back into the United States.
3: This is a news conference which took place earlier today. Health officials offering an update on the federal response to an hantavirus outbreak on a cruise ship. We will have more from this event in just a moment. C-SPAN Radio, WCSP from Washington.
4: AP News, I'm Ben Thomas. The last remaining passengers from that cruise ship hit by a deadly hantavirus outbreak have now disembarked and boarded flights home to more than 20 countries, but they've entered quarantine. Julie Walker has the latest.
5: An American and a French woman test positive. The U.S. citizen among 18 people brought to America. 16 taken to the National Quarantine Center in Omaha, Nebraska. Two, including one with mild symptoms, went to a containment unit at Emory in Atlanta. The CDC's Dr. Brendan Jackson asked if authorities can guarantee Americans won't catch hantavirus from those returning passengers.
6: There are no guarantees in life. We're putting as many measures in place as possible to ensure that people are safe and healthy and we keep the community safe and healthy as well.
5: Dr. Brian Christine with HHS stressing the risk to the public is very low.
7: The Andes variant of this virus does not spread easily, and it requires prolonged close contact with someone who is already symptomatic.
5: Three people died since the outbreak. Hantavirus is primarily transmitted through contact with droppings from infected rodents. I'm Julie Walker.
4: President Trump says the Iran ceasefire is on life support after he rejected Tehran's latest proposal to end the war. John Gambrell reports from Dubai.
8: The Iranians are insisting they want to see sanctions relief as well as a blockade by the Americans targeting their ships lifted. From the American side, they say they want to see Iran lift its chokehold on the Strait of Hormuz. They also want to see Iran give up its nuclear program. That includes the highly enriched uranium that's believed to be buried in the country after earlier American strikes on atomic facilities there. And we are seeing an uptick in attacks targeting Gulf Arab countries as well as ships in the region.
4: Oil prices rose, Brent crude nearly 3%, settling above $104 per barrel. AAA puts the national average for gasoline at $4.52 per gallon. On Wall Street, stocks saw modest gains. This is AP News.
3: Now more from a news conference earlier today. These are health officials with an update on the federal response to the hantavirus outbreak on a cruise ship.
2: They were transferred here to the University of Nebraska Medical Center. UNMC was selected as the U.S. entry point due to its extensive expertise in handling special pathogens, and it's the only national quarantine unit in the country. It is one of ASPR's 13 regional emerging special pathogen centers, also known as RESPECs, that are within the National Special Pathogens System. ASPR has established this system over the years to prepare for high-consequence infectious disease outbreaks with trained personnel ready to safely manage situations like this. ASPR's mission is to protect the health security of Americans, and this response reflects the strength of the national preparedness system. As mentioned by others here this morning, over the next several days, Passengers will undergo an initial health assessment and receive guidance on next steps from the CDC experts and other partners. This event reflects our ability to coordinate across federal, state, and local partners when the health of any American is on the line. So at this point, I'm going to turn it back to Dr. Gold to continue. Thank you.
0: John Knox from the Health and Human Services Department.
1: Well, thank you, Secretary Knox. We have several people here, as of course you can see. Just to introduce them quickly, we have Brenton Jackson. Dr. Jackson is from the Centers of Disease Control and Acting Director of the Division of High Consequence Pathogens and Pathology. We have Captain Michael Gardner, also from ASPR, is the Regional Administrator, Region 7 of the Mission Field Operations. We have Matthew Ferrara, who's a DVM and is a HHS counselor. We have Dr. Michael Wadman here from the University of Medical Center and Nebraska Medicine and is the director of the National Quarantine Unit. We have Dr. Angela Hewlett, who is the medical director of the Nebraska Biocontainment Unit. We have Dr. Deli Davies, who is the interim chancellor of the University of Nebraska Medical Center. Dr. Michael Ash, who is the chief executive officer of Nebraska Medicine, and by the way, thank you for hosting us. And we have Dr. Ashley Neumeier, the Director of Public Health for the state of Nebraska. And before I take your questions, I just want to say that UNMC and Nebraska Medicine are very honored to have this responsibility to repatriate these American citizens. There is no place in the country that they could be better cared for more safely and more effectively. As the governor said, it is the people of the state of Nebraska, and indeed here in this microcosm, it is the people of UNMC and of Nebraska Medicine that really make a difference to truly lead the world. And today, as you're all gathered here, there is no other place in the country where they could be more safely and more humanistically cared for. We have a very simple rule here, and having served as the chancellor of the Med Center for more than a decade of my life, if we treat our patients the way we would treat family members and loved ones, we're going to be okay, and that's the rule. So with that, we're very willing to take your questions. There are microphones that we will pass around. If you do have a question, I will recognize you, and there are some folks who are carrying the microphones just to be sure that everybody can hear your question. And if there's a specific individual that you want to address it to, that's fine, or we can just have volunteers.
0: Dr. Jeffrey Gold, University of Nebraska President, a news conference in Omaha.
9: Thank you. Hi, Waverly Monroe with KETV. Just wanted to talk a little bit about AP confirmed overnight that there was a person who was experiencing symptoms but may have not been tested positive for Hantavirus. Can you talk a little bit more about that? And is that person at the National Quarantine Unit or is that person at the Nebraska Biocontainment Unit?
10: Yeah. That's right. And so part of the decision was to make sure that they preserve space within the biocontainment unit here to make sure there's adequate care for anyone who might need it among the other passengers. Passengers were flown to Atlanta for further assessment and care there.
9: So that person is not here?
10: Correct.
9: Okay, thank you.
1: So again, just to be very clear on that point, we want to maintain optimal space in our biocontainment facilities on the small chance that it becomes necessary to use that space, given the individuals who are transported.
10: If you don't mind, I'd just love to add that we're going to expect to see people have symptoms. That's just, you know, if you think in any given week or month, how many times do you experience some level of nasal congestion or upset stomach or something? We're being very, very liberal in how we're framing symptoms and monitoring for symptoms here. And so that's how the system is working. It doesn't necessarily mean just because someone has symptoms that they're going to end up having this illness.
1: Yeah.
11: Go ahead, since you have the mic.
12: Hi, Diane Gallagher, CNN. Could you clarify first, then, how many of the passengers who were on the plane from the cruise are here, and how many have been moved to another facility in the country?
1: Yeah, go ahead.
10: I can just address that briefly. So of the 18, 16 passengers are here, and two are in Atlanta.
12: And the biocontainment unit, we have the one who had the mildly positive PCR test. Can you explain a little bit more about mildly positive? I initially thought that we were not testing people who were not symptomatic. I know they said this person was not symptomatic. Can you go into a little bit more about what it means to be mildly positive?
10: Sure, and I welcome my colleagues from the University of Nebraska to weigh in on as well. But I'll note that so this passenger, this test was not collected in the United States. The specimen was collected back, I believe, in one of the islands. It was taken on the ship. There were two specimens. One was positive, and the other one was negative. You know, with these PCR tests, it's not necessarily, like, even though there's a sort of exact cutoff, there's sort of a range in where they can fall. And so for that reason, we want to make sure there's further testing to evaluate that at this point more.
0: Dr. Brendan Jackson from the CDC.
12: Individuals who stayed here, one of whom is in the biocontainment unit, did they have prolonged contact with each other, and that's why they're both here? Or what was the idea behind moving the 16 to other parts of the country?
10: Sorry, so 16 mm-hmm. people are here, mm-hmm. and that's for all the reasons that was mentioned. Can you repeat again what your question was related to that?
12: I guess then the two who were moved, what was the reasoning behind moving them? Was it just space, or were they traveling together? Are we keeping people together since this is a prolonged contact transmission?
10: Got it. I mean, it may be helpful for you all to explain the difference between the sections within University of Nebraska Medical Center as well.
13: Sure. I'm Mike Wadman. I'm an emergency physician and the medical director of the quarantine unit. We welcomed 15 passengers to the quarantine unit early this morning. One passenger did go to the biocontainment unit, and I'll let Dr. Hewlett address that patient. The 15 that were welcomed here were in good shape. They were in good spirits. They definitely were tired and needed some rest, so we did a quick assessment. We brought him into the unit, very smooth and successful, safe transfer. A lot of coordination between our teams here, and I'd like to thank our nurses and techs in the biocontainment unit, as well as all the administrative support that we have for this, and also our federal, state, and local partners. It's definitely a well-coordinated activity, and really proud to be a part of that team. Once they're in the unit, we've been doing symptom monitoring, as well as temperature checks. Everyone here is asymptomatic and afebrile and do not have a temperature at this time. They're all resting now, and we'll do further assessments later in the day once they've had a chance to sleep, but that's where we're at with it now. But all asymptomatic, all very grateful to be here, and we're just waiting for them to rest up, and then we'll do the further assessment. But to be clear, as far as Nebraska Medicine, we have 15 patients in quarantine, and we've got one patient in the biocontainment unit.
10: Maybe just explain the difference between the two a bit more, if that's helpful.
14: Sure. So in I'm Angela Hewlett. I'm an infectious disease physician, and I'm the medical director of the Nebraska Biocontainment Unit. And so with our two facilities, our quarantine unit is designed for well individuals who need to be monitored. It is not a patient care space. It is much more like a hotel than a patient care space. We don't have the typical things that you'd see in a hospital room. It's a much more comfortable environment, actually, with some things to help keep people comfortable, like exercise equipment, and it's a larger space, TVs and things like that. The biocontainment unit is a patient care space, and that's our unit, which is also located on this campus, and that's where we provide hospital-based care to people who need it. And those patients could range from being, relatively well and stable to critically ill, requiring multiple procedures and multiple interventions. And so we do have one individual who, as you know, was taken to the biocontainment unit early this morning, and I'm happy to report that we assessed that individual. They are doing well, actually. They currently do not have any symptoms and have a good appetite, although they're very tired, understandably, but it's been a really long journey for these folks. And so, again, everything appears to be going very smoothly. I'm really proud of how our team responded and how we all kind of came together to execute this very complicated, transfer of multiple different individuals into these different units.
10: So I might just underscore that it's a contingency planning reason. They want to make sure that if other of the people that are sort of in the more residential side of that need potential medical care, there is space available. And so by moving other people who may have symptoms to another location, it makes sure there's that space to care for them.
13: Right. And then those
0: Dr. Brendan Jackson with the CDC, a news conference in Omaha, Nebraska, on the cruise ship hantavirus outbreak.
13: Great conversations, planning that we had in terms of bringing in a number of individuals for quarantine is when those patients develop symptoms or test positive, what is the contingency plan? Because biocontainment capacity would not be able to accommodate 16 persons who would turn positive and turn into inpatients. So those conversations look at patients that may be identified early and travel to other biocontainment centers across the country, which is what happened in this case. Or, you know, if we have quarantine patients here and they have symptoms, positive testing, where those would be decanted to if they were stable or would go to our biocontainment unit. And all those contingency plans are in place. And the example of the two passengers traveling on to Emory is an example of that.
0: Dr. Michael Wadman.
15: Two things. Camila Bernal with NBC News. How long do you anticipate people to stay here? And do they have a choice to leave, or are they being told you have to stay here for a particular amount of time? And then in terms of the two passengers that are in Atlanta, same question, how long are they anticipating to have to stay in this facility in Atlanta? And also that the one in Atlanta has symptoms, is the second person a partner? Just more clarity on why there is that separation between the patients in Atlanta and the patients here.
10: It's a great question about the plan in terms of where things will happen. So right now, the folks, the passengers that are all in the sort of assessment phase, they're going to be here for at least a few days while we do assessments and then coordination from what happens next. They certainly have the option to stay here for the entire 42-day period if that's just the safest and most effective option for them. There's going to be an individualized decision plan for them to determine if it makes more sense for them to complete their 42-day monitoring period at home. And there's going to be a couple of things that go into that decision. First and foremost, do they remain symptom-free? But then also, do they have all the structures and support to be able to continue that period at home, making sure that they can be able to isolate in a separate part of structure from anybody else, make sure that they can contact their health department, get tested if necessary if they develop symptoms, or if they need a higher level of medical care, that's available to them. So there's a range of structures that need to be in place before anyone would be transferred to their home, and that would be done in close coordination with the health department in the states that would be receiving them.
15: Ultimately, though, will it be their decision?
10: Yes, we want to do this in the least restrictive way possible that is still safe, that protects the health and safety of both the passengers and their communities.
15: And then in terms of the patients in Atlanta.
16: I just wanted to make a brief comment. Ashley Neumeier, Director of Public Health for Nebraska. Our partnership with our federal partners has been tremendous, as it has been with Nebraska Medicine and UNMC. But I do want to just reiterate, as the governor made a comment here earlier, that we are here also to make sure that there's a structure in place to make sure that no one poses a public health threat. As the team is assessing and monitoring the individuals, we understand that they've been through an unimaginable experience already, and we know there's that human element, but we also want to make sure that there is a structure in place. Safety is number one across the board here, but we are here to make sure that there is no public health risk. So,
1: yeah, and we've been reassured that in the event that one of these individuals who is asymptomatic chooses to finish their period of observation elsewhere in their home or elsewhere, wherever that may be, that they will be escorted under the very appropriate circumstances from endpoint to starting point.
0: Dr. Jeffrey Gold, University of Nebraska President.
17: Yes, sir. I just want to reiterate what Ashley was saying. What you're seeing is a coordination from Washington to the state to the local levels with the governor, with here at UNMC. This is what true public health care looks like. It's important for the administration. It's certainly important for Secretary Kennedy that we work together, that there are no silos or walls between us. this is how public health should work, this is how it is working, and I think this is a perfect example of how we are coordinating, how we are speaking, how we are interfacing, and doing things together for the good of the nation, certainly the good of the people of Nebraska, and the good of the individuals who've been repatriated here.
0: Admiral Brian Christine, the head of the U.S. Public Health Service Commissioned Corps.
15: Atlanta, are they quarantining there as well? Is there a reason other than space as to why they're there? Any explanation as to the separation?
10: Nothing more to add. There would be evaluation of symptoms there, and then next steps would be similar to what happens here.
15: And they're quarantining as well?
10: They're under medical evaluation right now, similar.
0: Dr. Brendan Jackson with the CDC.
18: Hi, Kaylee Schuyler with Fox News. I'm back here. If one of the patients who's currently located here in Nebraska were to test positive, would they remain here? And is it always a 6-ish week quarantine, or can it vary?
1: I'll start off by saying that is why we've maintained space in the biocontainment unit in event that becomes necessary. A lot would depend upon if that was the only individual or if there were multiple individuals. That would get us to capacity of the BCU. And if that occurred, we would work with our federal partners very closely and make sure that they were transported to another facility that had the capability.
10: I was just going to add on the 42-day monitoring period. The reason for that is that's the maximum incubation period that's been seen for the Andes virus. So the incubation period is the time from when someone was exposed to when they developed symptoms. That's really at the very, very long end. Most people who end up infected with this virus will develop symptoms much sooner than that. So that's a conservative time frame, and that's the number we're using. I'll note this is a much longer incubation period than we see for a lot of other viruses, but typical for hantaviruses.
19: Ian Lee with CBS News. You mentioned this incubation period being so long. We know that there are some Americans who already traveled back to the United States or in their communities. How can you guarantee that they don't have the virus? And can you guarantee that when people leave here that they will not be carrying the virus?
10: You'd like me to take that question? Certainly. There's been contact made with all of those passengers who returned. The state health departments have been monitoring them on a daily basis, including symptoms and temperature checks. They have plans in place to make sure that they can isolate effectively in their home should they develop symptoms. If they are developing symptoms, they have ways to get tested safely and to make sure that they're not going to spread it to others. Again, based on what we know about this virus, and this, again, I want to emphasize, this is not a brand new virus. This is a virus, even though it's new to many of us, it is a virus that has been known for decades now, and there's been outbreaks that have been dealt with in other countries and even here in the United States. This is not the first time we've had Andes virus in the United States before. The data that we have now all suggests that transmission, that spread between people, happens when people are symptomatic. And so I think that gives us when they have symptoms. And so that gives us one layer of added protection to know when the risk is going to be greatest and how we can best protect the health and safety of the passenger and the American public.
19: Can you give us more details about those other Americans? What kind of procedures are they undergoing? Are they in quarantine as well? What medical treatment are they receiving?
10: So they're not receiving medical treatment when they are not symptomatic, and it would only be for evaluation or testing, and or if they were symptoms progressed, then they would require it if it turned out to be positive, or they needed care for something else. They're following the recommendations that we have in our overall guidance for this daily monitoring and contingency planning.
19: And when it comes to testing, there was one person who's asymptomatic and they tested positive. With this testing, can you test everyone and just see if they have the virus? And this person who has symptoms, have they been tested? Are they confirmed positive with the virus?
10: So when it comes to testing, I actually will defer to my colleagues at University of Nebraska to discuss their plans on testing. The traditional way of managing hantavirus testing has been that you really focus on testing people who are symptomatic or having symptoms. That's the current stance right now, but clearly we're going to keep reevaluating this as we learn more about this virus. And I'll turn it over to my colleague here.
14: I mean, we're in the process of evaluating all of the individuals, and as was mentioned, we're giving them a little bit of a rest period now, just given their ordeal, and then we are going to go back and jointly with our federal partners ask questions about their exposure and get a lot more information from that individual, and then we will make individualized decisions on testing based on those conversations. The individual in the biocontainment unit will be tested, and that's only because that individual did have this kind of equivocal positive test previously, not in the United States. And so we will be testing that individual. But the individuals in the quarantine unit, that will be a conversation and a lot of conversations between us and those individuals that are in the unit now.
0: Dr. Angela Hewitt with the University of Nebraska Medical Center.
1: To that, in partnership with the Nebraska Public Health Lab and the university, we've developed and validated the necessary testing so that can all be done here and done quickly. And it's a PCR test.
12: If I can follow on what you were just saying about the individual in the biocontainment unit, has that person developed or shown any symptoms since they've been here? And do we know if there is any evidence that this could be transmitted by someone who is asymptomatic? I know that's not typically what happens, but is there evidence that that could happen?
14: So first question, the individual is doing well and not having any symptoms at this time, but again, just arrived a few hours ago, and so that will be an ongoing assessment, and we will continue to ask those questions and ensure that that they remain asymptomatic. And second question was about transmitting without symptoms. So there are a lot of unknowns here, but as was mentioned earlier, it seems that with hantavirus, the specific Andes virus, that this can be transmitted person to person, but it typically does require very close contact, and typically when those individuals are symptomatic. Now, again, recognizing that, like I said, although this is, you know, there are some unknowns, and this is not a new virus. This is not the scenario that we encountered with COVID, where we had a brand new virus. So there is some information known about Andes virus, and we feel fortunate to at least have that. But again, this will be an ongoing assessment, and there are a lot of moving parts right now. But we'll do our best to take care of the individuals both in the quarantine unit and in the biocontainment unit and make sure they receive the best care.
12: Go ahead.
20: Just to make sure that we reiterate that even here at the quarantine center, the rooms have negative pressure so that the virus cannot leave the room generally. And then the ventilation is separate from the rest of the building, goes right out, and then it's filtered through high-efficiency particulate air filters. So the risk to the general public for those patients who are here, even if they were to become symptomatic, is very, very minimal to none.
0: Dr. Deli Davis.
14: Yeah, and just to add on to that also, we're doing everything in our power to protect our healthcare workers who are wearing appropriate protective equipment, both in the biocontainment unit and in the national quarantine unit as well.
12: And just for clarification, especially you mentioned there are a lot of people who I'm sure harkens back to 6 years ago who were watching this. What is the definition of very close contact? What does that mean?
14: I may let our public health partners answer that a little more definitively. They're asking the definition of very close contact and what you would consider. And the reason I bring that up is because there are some guidelines that just came out on this.
10: Right, so there's guidance that you can look to specifically on our website about close contact and how that defines exposures. Typically, we're talking about exposure specifically to bodily fluids, and then that could include things like saliva. So if you're sharing eating utensils, kissing, touching, those type of things. It can also mean just being really, really close to that person for a fairly long period of time. So we're calling that six feet for at least a cumulative number of 15 minutes. I want to be clear, there's nothing magical about 6 feet. It's not a force field, but it's a rough number that gives us a sense of how close somebody has been. 15 minutes, again, it's a bit arbitrary, but it again gives some sense of how close someone has been. I think that's actually a fairly conservative approach given how we know, how the evidence we have so far about how this virus has spread in the past.
0: Dr. Brendan Jackson from the Centers for Disease Control and Prevention, a news conference in Omaha, Nebraska, on the cruise ship hantavirus outbreak.
21: I have one clarification question, then a few more questions. I believe just now someone said 18 U.S. citizens were on the plane yesterday. I believe officials were saying 17. I saw reporting that one person was a British national who was who's a U.S. resident. Can we confirm those numbers?
6: Yeah, that is true. The last person was a British dual national who decided to come back to the United States.
21: Are they in Nebraska right now or in Atlanta?
6: They're in Nebraska.
21: They're in Nebraska. Okay. And they are one of the people who are in the quarantine unit, not in the bio-quarantine?
6: Yes.
21: Biocontainment? Okay, thank you. And then just in terms of how limited the quarantine is, can you talk about what protocols are? Like, I'm assuming family members want to visit. Is there room for that? What does that look like?
13: Well, currently, each quarantined individual is in a private room, their own room. And there are no direct visitation. They do have access to technology. They can, conduct phone conversations, video teleconferencing with family members and friends. But there's no intermingling of any of the quarantined individuals. There's no visits from anyone outside of the quarantine unit. They do see our nursing staff, our technicians, our physicians on a daily basis, of course, in full PPE, following the precautions that we have in place to prevent transmission of the pathogen, but there's no direct contact with anyone.
0: Dr. Michael Wadman.
21: In terms of the bio-quarantine unit, can you just quickly describe, is it similar? They're completely isolated. What are the differences between, how many beds there are, et cetera?
14: So the Nebraska Biocontainment Unit is a completely separate entity from the National Quarantine Unit, and it is designed as a patient care unit. We have five rooms in the Nebraska Biocontainment Unit. One of those rooms now is currently being operated as an in-house laboratory, which is actually an important aspect of our clinical care to make sure that we're able to perform our lab work in a timely fashion with a good turnaround time. The remainder of the patient room, so we have one individual who's occupying one of the rooms. At this point, that's the only patient that we have in the biocontainment unit. But it also, similar to the quarantine unit, it's its own separate entity. It has its own air handling system. We don't share air with any of the rest of the facility. It has HEPA filtration out on the roof, and so it's a very different facility compared to your routine patient care room in a regular hospital. Everything is negative pressure throughout on a gradient, and there's just a lot of environmental, and engineering controls that we have in the unit that makes it just very distinct from a typical patient care unit.
21: And how many people can it hold?
14: So depending on the pathogen and our waste stream, the unit also has autoclaves, which is how we are able to decontaminate waste. And so the actual capacity of the unit is dependent on the pathogen and what we're dealing with and how much waste we're having to process out. So there's, I know that's an interesting answer to your question, but it actually depends. For airborne diseases, we typically can take 10 patients with an airborne disease, and by that I mean, avian influenza, MERS-CoV, something in that line. With this type of a disease and the fact that these individuals could become ill fairly quickly, as we've learned, from what went on the cruise ship, we typically are a 2-3 bed unit for that scenario.
21: And then, sorry, just one more question. How often are people in the quarantine unit being tested, and what are the symptoms that you all are looking out for?
13: Well, as far as the testing, that's going to be decided in conjunction with the physician medical direction team and the CDC colleagues. There's no frequency of testing for asymptomatic individuals that's agreed to at this time. And then in terms of the symptom monitoring, it's all the things that you would think of in terms of an influenza-like illness, but it includes, fever, headache, nausea, vomiting, diarrhea, muscle aches, generalized kind of malaise, also more respiratory symptoms, cough, shortness of breath, dizziness, things that would indicate low blood pressure. Those sorts of things are on the symptom monitoring that we do on a twice-a-day basis.
7: A good way to think about it would be quarantine is sort of like a very well-managed, air-handled hotel room, and the biocontainment unit is like a very well-managed, air-handled intensive care unit.
0: Dr. Jeffrey Gold, University of Nebraska President, News Conference in Omaha.
22: Jeff Cook, ABC News. I'm right here in the front. The two patients that went to Atlanta, why did those two patients go to Atlanta specifically, if you haven't already answered that? And what facility exactly in Atlanta are they at?
7: Yeah, please.
10: So the reason they went there is, I discussed previously, that it's contingency planning. That means if we're on a, since there was symptoms involved. They want to make sure that if they turn out to actually have the hantavirus, that it makes sure that the biocontainment unit here that provides medical care doesn't take up too much space in case it's needed by the other passengers who are currently here in the more residential section.
22: And what facility exactly in Atlanta?
10: Oh, it's the, I don't know if you want to speak to me. It might be helpful to talk about the Dr. Knox, Mr. Knox, that'd be great.
4: So I'll kind of step back a little bit because this question keeps popping up as to how this system works, why people are in certain places. ASPR designed this system along with UNMC, Emory, and other hospitals, which are NETECs, National Emerging Special Pathogen Treatment and Education Centers. There's three of those across the U.S., and this is a system, a national special pathogen system. It's not designed as one hospital does everything. So the National Quarantine Unit is here at UNMC, and it is designed to house a large group of patients or passengers from a plane or a ship like what we have now, to monitor and assess them. If they get symptomatic, become sick, they can be moved into the biocontainment system and have a higher level of care. Right now, they're just being monitored and assessed. So as a system, it works. We have 13 RESPECs, which are the Regional Emerging Special Pathogen Treatment Centers across the U.S., so that those patients can be distributed, load balanced across the system and one place like UNMC. She said, you know, we have 10 beds, right? But depending on the pathogen, that can change those beds. And right now we have 16 people here. We have 15 in the quarantine center, one in the biocontainment unit, and then we have two down in Emory. So that being said, why did they go there? Because we knew somebody was symptomatic, and we have 16 people that are here. If someone were to get sick or multiples get sick, we don't want to take the time and energy, right, and lack of care transporting them to a different location. So this is how the system is built and designed so that we can load distribute across the system. I think that hopefully should answer the questions.
0: John Knox, Health and Human Services Principal Deputy Assistant Secretary for Preparedness and Response, a news conference in Omaha, Nebraska, on the cruise ship hantavirus outbreak. Also, there are other federal health officials and officials from the University of Nebraska.
22: What facility in Atlanta is it? What's the name of it?
4: Currently, they're at Emory University.
22: Okay, thank you.
19: Back over here, Ian Lee. Just a couple questions.
4: I'm sorry. There's multiple people talking.
15: So. Sorry.
22: Go ahead.
15: Is there a biocontainment unit there, and are those two people in a biocontainment unit or just quarantining?
4: Currently, at this time, it's my understanding. Matt, do you know? They are currently in a quarantine. So this is the only quarantine unit in the country right here. So they would be in a biocontainment unit down there. Okay. It can still be used as a quarantine unit, right? Understand that?
15: But it's a biocontainment similar to what you have here with the filters and the desanitation and all.
6: Yes, that is correct. And it is because that one passenger was symptomatic, so that is the reason they went to the biocontainment unit at Emory. Additionally, to build on what Mr. Knox was saying, I mean, this is a system that exists for exactly this kind of scenario, and what you are seeing is the system working. The system kind of will absorb passengers as needed, and this is a very well-rehearsed system that exists, and what you are seeing is that system work exactly as intended.
15: And is this a couple? Are they together or in two separate rooms? How does that look like?
6: Yes, so it is a couple, and they are I'm not sure of their exact situation. The plane just landed recently in Atlanta, and the passengers were taking to Emory. But because of their situation on the ship, they were traveling together to Emory.
0: Matthew Ferreira, Health and Human Services Department Counselor.
6: That is correct.
15: And I do have another question. You mentioned the 42 days. If someone recently tested or possibly tested positive, we've seen someone else with symptoms. Do the 42 days start now all over again, or when do these 42 days start?
22: So it would be a different story if the person is already known to have an infection, if it's a true, actual PCR positive. I actually would like to defer a bit to our clinical partners, because I think this is something that is going to require somewhat of an individualized decision-making process to make sure when we feel confident that the person would be no longer infectious. I don't know if there's anything you want to add to that or just leave it there.
0: Dr. Brendan Jackson with the CDC.
14: One is typically the last known exposure. And so these individuals were brought over, but they also were all in wearing PPE on the plane on the way over. And so I would say, and again, we need to go in and assess these individuals. We did give them a little bit of a rest, and so we are going to go and ask a lot more questions about their exposure. You know, how much contact did they have with these known positive individuals that were on this cruise ship? You know, and other things like that. And so once that is more established, then I think we'll have a better idea of when day one is. Because day one was your last known contact with, you know, someone at risk or someone who was infected. And so once we get in there and actually can ask some more questions, I think we'll have a much, much more kind of clear idea of the 42-day period.
0: Dr. Angela Hewitt with the University of Nebraska Medical Center.
19: We've had several people over here. We've had several people already die from this virus. When they are here in the United States getting the treatment, what, does that change the survival rate? Are they more likely to fight and beat this virus now that they're under your care, unlike when they're on the ship?
14: Well, as was mentioned, you know, the reason that we need these individuals to be close to care, and whether that's here in the National Quarantine Unit or for the individuals that are already out in their home jurisdictions to make sure that they have access to critical care, is because the real management of this disease, this is not a disease that has a whole lot of therapeutic options and things. Everything is experimental when it comes to that. We don't have any FDA-approved therapeutic options for Andes hantavirus. And so because of that, we rely on aggressive supportive care. And by that, I can mean everything from IV fluids to oxygen if they need it, to more aggressive things like mechanical intubation, even ECMO, which is extracorporeal membrane oxygenation. That is something that when people are in dire straits and really can't oxygenate their blood, then sometimes that can be a life-saving measure for people. And so these are, though, very aggressive measures. We do think that being able to provide those aggressive measures to people can change outcomes. And that's the importance of being close to this type of care and to be able to provide that critical care for individuals should they need it.
19: And then finally, just for the general public, can you guarantee that no American will catch this virus from the passengers who returned to the United States?
22: I just want to emphasize that our top priority across all levels of government here and partners is the health and safety of the passengers and their communities. And that's what we're working constantly to address through all the measures that we're putting in place.
19: So you can guarantee no American will catch this virus from these returning passengers.
22: There are no guarantees in life. We're putting as many measures in place as possible to ensure that people are safe and healthy and we keep the community safe and healthy as well.
7: Just speaking on behalf of our staff and the capabilities that we have, we will guarantee that every single precaution that can be taken to keep the communities and our staff healthy and, of course, to keep these passengers healthy will be taken.
0: Dr. Jeffrey Gold, President of the University of Nebraska.
3: Wanted to talk a little bit about the passengers, Waverly KTV here. What are the age ranges of the passengers, and how does that factor into the level of care? Are they part of a vulnerable population for this virus? And then also, as they then move home out of Nebraska, hopefully, does care change depending on, like, what part of the country they're from and what they might have been exposed to based off of where they're living?
13: Just in general, the age range that we have in the quarantine unit ranges from late 20s to late 70s, early 80s in general. And definitely, you know, people who have coexisting disease, comorbidities would be more vulnerable. In terms of returning to their home community, resources that are available there, I mean, it's variable. I think one of the main benefits of being in this unit is exactly what Dr. Hewlett stated, is that it's a great resource for the country in that you are proximate to critical care and a biocontainment unit that can treat high-consequence infectious disease, the best. And the best teams, the best policies and procedures, the best training for these things, and also the experience that we've had over the years to be able to provide this care in a safe manner, that track record, I think, is really one of the things that sets us apart. So if I was exposed to this and I had the option to stay in a quarantine unit proximate to that care, I would definitely take that, because you're putting yourself in a position, if you were turn positive, that you'd be in a position to take advantage of all those things that's going to give you the best chance of survival.
3: And with the
0: Dr. Michael Wadman.
3: End of the spectrum that you talked about, are they considered a vulnerable population or at more risk of having severe complications if they contract the hantavirus?
14: Yeah, generally it's thought that people who are older or have those medical comorbidities could potentially be at higher risk of more severe disease or potentially more adverse outcomes, should they get infected.
7: So I'm getting the message that we need to adjourn. I want to thank all of you for being here today. Rest assured that we will periodically provide some updates. I'm sure all the, you from the media know how to contact our communications people at any time. And rest assured, as you've heard said earlier, transparency is the name of the game here. We will be totally transparent. And as we continue to learn more and more about these individuals and what their plans will be. So thank you for being here, and thank you folks for doing this morning.
0: Dr. Jeffrey Gold, president of the University of Nebraska, closing out a news conference in Omaha. National Public Radio in Nebraska writing, American passengers from a cruise ship that experienced a hantavirus outbreak arrived at the University of Nebraska Medical Center in Omaha early Monday morning as part of a coordinated effort to assess, contain, and treat any potential infections. One passenger who tested positive for the virus but does not have symptoms was admitted to the Nebraska Biocontainment Unit for follow-up testing and monitoring. The other 15 passengers are housed at the National Quarantine Unit for assessment. That was from NPR in Nebraska. This news conference included federal and local officials.
2: 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She's the author of 4 New York Times bestsellers, The River of Doubt, Destiny of the Republic, winner of several awards, including the Edgar Award for Best Fact Crime Book, and adapted into an award-winning Netflix series, Hero of the Empire, named Amazon's number one history book of 2016, and River of the Gods. She joins our host, renowned author and civic leader David Rubenstein.
5: 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But there was one book that really, I loved the cover, I loved the title. 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
23: 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Coming up Tuesday morning, Kyle Condick, managing editor of the University of Virginia's Sabato's Crystal Ball, discusses shifts in House races in several states and possible factors, including redistricting. Then former Democratic Pennsylvania Congressman Jason Altmaier, president and CEO of Career Education Colleges and Universities, on his new book, Trade Up, Why the Future Belongs to Skilled Trades and How Career Education is Transforming the Workforce. C-SPAN's Washington Journal. 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
0: Homeland Security Secretary Mark Wayne Mullen held a briefing with Congressman Mark Alford, Republican from Missouri, in Kansas City, Missouri, on Saturday, May 9th, about immigration enforcement during the wake of the 76-day partial federal shutdown of the department. The two called on Congress to pass additional funding for officers and agencies as the FIFA World Cup approached in June.
9: I guess I'm going first. Well, thank you, everybody, for being here. We want to thank, obviously, Congressman Mark Alford for taking the time. He said I got him out of yard work, so you're welcome to that. Of course, that just means this piles up. And, of course, our Customs, Border, and Protection officers behind us. It's kind of interesting to me that, you know, they still showed up every single day knowing that they were still shut down. I mean, 76 days the Democrats kept the Department of Homeland shut down. Yet they still wanted their backyard protected. They still wanted to make sure that their state, their constituents were secure, but yet they were willing to shut us down. When I became Secretary of Homeland, my number one focus was to get us funded. Hands down, that was my number one focus. 70-80% of my time was trying to negotiate a solution to reopen. At the end of the day, just for the sake of, I shouldn't be, but I am. Just for the sake, I don't want to throw the guy underneath the bus right now because I don't want to do this again September 30th. But there was someone in-house leadership and in-house and in Senate leadership with the Democrat Party after we negotiated for almost 5 weeks with them. Went from three issues that they had all the way up to nine issues. Tom Homan and I had worked every single day, that Saturday, that Sunday, and through the days of the week. We were trying to come up with a solution. In fact, what we said is, and this is what we told the Democrats, listen, we will negotiate all the way up to the point to where it hurts our mission and it puts the officers' lives and families in jeopardy. After we got through nine issues, they came back with two more. And I said, are you ever going to get to yes? And one of them told me, in private, said, we can't get there until the primaries are over because it may cost our colleagues their job. Now, I understand politics as good as anybody. But at some point, you are elected to be a leader. And when you're putting your own career over doing what's right, meaning you're willing to put the safety of this nation at risk because you want to win an election. Being in office is supposed to be an office of service, not a career. And if you're not willing to fire yourself at some point over what's right, then you should never be there. But as the president likes to say, these kamikaze Democrats will do anything to destroy our nation as long as they can find a way to get back to power. That has to stop. Kansas City, right here in Kansas City, is going to host six FIFA games. Now, let me just put that in perspective.
11: Attention to the terminal, attention to the terminal. If you have two football bags in the American Conference.
9: Interesting, talking about FIFA and we talk about football.
11: Return to reclaim your property. If you left two black football bags in the A concourse near Gate 4, please return to reclaim your property.
9: Now, you think about that. Right here in Kansas City, you're going to host six games. That's equivalent to six Super Bowls in 38 days. It put our mission in jeopardy. Now, can we still deliver? Yes. Were we able to be as proactive? No. Absolutely not. We had local law enforcement, not just federal, but we had local law enforcement that had MOU signed with us that we couldn't reimburse. We haven't been able to reimburse since February. We're writing the checks now, and they knew that. We have 11 host cities hosting 78 games in 38 days. And as I said, six right here in Kansas City. It's the largest sporting event in the world. And leading up to it for 76 days, the Democrats want to shut us down. And one congressman right here in our own backyard, Democrat Congressman Emmanuel Cleaver. I'm going to read you his quote. He said, "I voted against funding for the Democrat or for the Department of Homeland Security because I refuse to endorse an agency that's lost their moral compass." How do we lose our moral compass? We're simply enforcing the laws that Congress passed. We didn't make the laws. We didn't even make the statutes. Congress did. And if they wanted to change it, they could have. They had 2 years underneath the Biden administration with Nancy Pelosi as speaker that they could have changed it if they wanted to. Chuck Schumer was leader.

0: and they want to prevent ICE from going out and rounding up the criminals and the worst of the worst. And they're willing to shut down all 20 other components throughout the Department of Homeland to do that. That has to change. The American people decided they wanted a change when they put President Trump in office. That's evident. But they haven't. They've lost their moral compass. Melanie Cleaver needs to understand you've lost your moral compass when you're willing to put the lives of your constituent at risk so you can have political talking points and get reelected. Thankfully, I'm here with a congressman that's willing to do what's right every time. Congressman Mark Alford is someone that's willing to stand up. This is a patriot right here. This is a patriot. He understands that we're here today, we're safe today, because the men and women in law enforcement are willing to protect us every single day. The guy standing behind you that's protecting us every day. These guys right here, Mark and I both know, they're willing to put their lives on the line to make sure we get home safe to our family before they will go home to their family. And I've said this once and I'll say it again, I guarantee you their family loves them and wants them home as much as our family wants us home. But they answer the call. We're celebrating this week, Police Week. We're celebrating what they do every single day that some people, not all, some people, mainly the Democrat Party that's working in Washington, D.C., takes them for granted and actually holds them hostage for their own political gain. We don't. And thank goodness I have people like Mark, standing beside President Trump and myself, fighting for them every day. So with that, I'm going to let Mark have the mic.
1: Thank you.
0: Thanks, brother.
1: Thank you. Secretary, I first want to thank you to Kansas City, great town. I'm honored to represent the 4th Congressional District of the great state of Missouri. This is a big day for Kansas City to have the Secretary here driving home the differences between the Democrats and the Republicans in this matter, this national security matter. You know, as the Secretary said, the House, we did our part. We kept our promises. We kept our word. We passed full funding for the Department of Homeland Security 4 separate times. Unfortunately, the Democrats in the Senate reneged on a deal that was previously agreed to because they didn't like the way that the Department of Homeland Security was deporting and repatriating criminal illegal aliens. They walked away from a bipartisan agreement that would have kept our law enforcement fully funded and operational. And that reckless decision has left ICE and CBP in limbo at a time when threats against our homeland are on a rise. And believe me, they are. That's why Congress must act urgently through the budget reconciliation process to deliver multi-year funding for ICE and CBP. We've got to make sure that they are funded, and that's what this reconciliation process is all about. Look, I'm on the Appropriations Committee. The Secretary, as a senator, was on the Senate Appropriations Committee. This is not the way we like to fund things. We like to fund things through the appropriations process. That's what our committee is all about. But when people, for political reasons, stand in the way, for purely political reasons, to try to win the midterms and to try to keep from being primary, like Chuck Schumer, trying to get him not to be primaried by AOC, as you saw in the previous shutdown in November, and now this one, it's disgusting. My dad was a special Texas Ranger, and he used to say these words when he got really frustrated. It's a crying shame. And you know what? It is a crying shame what the Democrats have done to ICE and CBP here in America. It's a crying shame that they can't get behind our unified, what should be a unified force, to deport criminal illegal aliens and send them back to their home countries. We cannot afford another round of short-term continuing resolutions that leave our front lines vulnerable. Make no mistake, robust immigration enforcement is not a political issue. It is a national security imperative. Every day that ICE and CBP

0: GDP remain in limbo, we risk a return to the Biden-era status quo, one in which our borders are once again porous, as fentanyl gang members and potential terrorists flow into our communities. And folks, if you doubt what I'm saying, I was down on that border just 2.5 years ago with Speaker of the House Mike Johnson, and we saw, as we were standing there with 40 members of Congress, 30 illegals crossing, trying to get into the United States of America, just south of Del Rio, Texas. And yet Alejandro Mayorkas, the biggest liar since Pinocchio, would have you believe that there was no chaos, there was no crisis, there was no security breach, there was not a problem at the border. There was a problem at the border, but thank God we have President Donald J. Trump who fixed that and closed the border to make sure that those coming across become part of the fabric of America, not those looking to rip apart America.
1: This news conference with Mark Wayne Mullen, Homeland Security Secretary, took place earlier today. We'll have more from this event in just a moment. WCSPA from Washington.
2: AP News, I'm Ben Thomas. The U.S. and Iran are again at an impasse over how to end the war. And as for the ceasefire, Saker Magani reports President Trump's declared,
3: "It's on life support."
4: The president spoke hours after rejecting Tehran's latest proposal for ending the war.
3: "I would call it the weakest right now. After reading that piece of garbage they sent us, I didn't even finish reading it."
5: برای ما رضایت دیگران مهم نیست.
4: Iran's foreign ministry says it doesn't care if anyone's unhappy with the proposal. The two sides remain far apart on issues from rolling back Iran's nuclear activities to the U.S. blockade of its ports. President Trump's expected to use this week's China trip to urge President Xi Jinping into pressuring Iran. Beijing is the biggest buyer of Iran's sanctioned crude oil. Sagar Magani, Washington.
2: Lots from the Supreme Court today. The justices leaving women's access to the abortion pill mifepristone untouched at least until Thursday as they consider whether to allow restrictions on the drug to take effect. Democrats are asking the nation's high court to halt a Virginia Supreme Court ruling blocking new congressional districts. And Lisa Dwyer reports,
6: the U.S. Supreme Court has set the stage for Alabama to get rid of one of two largely black congressional districts before this year's midterm election, creating an opening for Republicans to gain an additional U.S. House seat. The decision comes after the High Court in April struck down a majority black U.S. House district in Louisiana. Alabama has been under court order to use two largely black districts, but asked the court to reconsider that in light of the Louisiana ruling. The High Court overturned that order and directed a lower court to reconsider the case. Alabama wants to instead use a map passed in 2023 by the Republican-led legislature that has one majority black district. I'm Lisa Dwyer.
2: This is AP News.
1: Now, more from a news conference earlier today on immigration.
0: Elected us to secure the homeland, not to manage the decline of the homeland. So now is the time for the House and Senate Republicans to unite with the Trump administration to pass a multi-year funding through reconciliation and give ICE, give CBP the certainty, the resources that they need to protect our nation, to protect everyone in this room, and to protect everyone watching right now. Last week on the House floor, I had the honor to lead the effort to pass the funding for the rest of the Department of Homeland Security. I look forward to leading this fight in the House as well, with leadership there to help Secretary Mullen, House Republicans, to unite in one singular purpose and mission, to fully fund these agencies. Because, ladies and gentlemen, Secretary, I'm here to tell you, failure is not an option. Thank you.
7: Congressman Mark Alford, Republican from Missouri, at a news conference in Kansas City with the Homeland Security Secretary Mark Wayne Mullen.
8: To address reconciliation, understand why President Trump and myself had to make this play call. We don't want to separate two components from the other 20 components there, but we didn't have a choice. Why didn't we have a choice? Because Congressman Representative Thompson, I believe it was, said, yeah, he's willing to shut it down again September 30th if he doesn't get his way. If they don't defund CPB and ICE. So the president and I, with a phone call with